0: Seville, they're putting up canopies, they're going to be planting trees, and they have those misters for the outdoor dining that I really love. You see them in American desert cities like Palm Springs, Scottsdale, and it's just beautiful. So you can sit out and you're getting gently misted by water. Very luxurious.
1: And so how does this work then in practice? So you would leave your accommodation at what, 9 o'clock at night?
0: That's what some people are doing. I mean, my personal preference, I would want to go out at sort of sunrise, see a lot of places then. And then you've also, like sunset as well, you've got that beautiful light. You can see those sort of famous sites where there's no one around. And then the idea is those sort of midday hours that are getting longer and longer now. You know, it used to be avoid the sun between 12 and 2, and now it's sort of 10 and 4. You go back, enjoy some air conditioning if you've got a pool or something like that, and then head out in the evening, have a later dinner, see some of the sights then. And I mean, speaking of cities adapting, now more and more places are doing specialized nighttime tours. So I think the Acropolis in the summer opens a little bit later, but you can also go in after 9 o'clock with a private tour group that show you by night, and they're doing opera performances in the Roman Forum as well. People doing night biking, night photography tours in Lisbon. So people are really set up for it now in a way that I don't think they were 10, 15 years ago.
1: You're also getting great bang for your day because you're getting 2 days 100%. In one. So you're getting up at 5,
0: yeah.
1: Maybe you're doing your morning business. Then you're having your little siesta or your break time during the day and heading out again and having a whole other experience in the evening time.
0: It's like 2 days in a day if you can have your little midday siesta as well.
1: Is it safe though? Will people have concerns around that?
0: Well, this was my first thought. I do a lot of solo travel. So there's a concept around, oh, you can just go out at night. And a lot of people don't feel comfortable, or it's just purely not safe. But doing those kind of guided experiences, they really facilitate that nighttime sort of adventure without you having to do it on your own. And then there are some cities as well that just have that natural family-friendly nighttime environment that you would be safe. But yeah, I wouldn't do it in every city.
1: You'd need to know what you were getting into. And I just wonder, culturally, are we adapted enough, you know, to be out late, particularly with children? It's very different for us, isn't it, to have your main meal at 10 o'clock at night?
0: It's different for me because I'm like an old nana. I like my dinner at 6 and I like to go to bed at 10. So I'd have to adjust slightly and maybe go to bed at 10:30, go crazy. But yeah, it very much depends on your natural rhythms. But you know, we've all been in those cities where you're trying to get dinner at even 7 or 8 o'clock and they're not opening until 10. So I think if you're going to these kind of European cities in the summer, it's definitely something to think about and adapt maybe a little bit ahead of time.
1: The whole switcheroo of your body clock and it actually makes you feel a little more like you're on holiday because everything is changing, right?
0: Yeah, that's true. And you'd almost have a little bit of jet lag coming home. You'd feel like you were somewhere super exotic.
1: And you say then that some of these cities around Europe, they really are adapting to this. So they see that there's a demand for this now and they're changing the offering.
0: Yeah, because I think as well, when you're looking at certain sites, like the Eiffel Tower closes at a certain temperature. Other places do as well, where it's sort of nudging the high 30s. They're realizing that they're not going to get the tourists, so they have to adapt and do evening openings if they're going to be closing it between 12 and 6, and it's one of the most pivotal tourism sites in the city. They're going to have to adapt and be more creative in the way they facilitate it.
1: It's raining here again today.
0: It feels particularly cruel to be talking about this when my feet are wet.
1: This morning it was cold. So horrible coming in.
0: Are we going to have to do rain tourism, like the equivalent for tourists coming here?
1: We're going to have to find something, right? Yeah. We're going to have to capitalize this. It's gone on too long. But I just wonder, because we are such heat seekers, you know, when we go on holidays, can we resist the 10 a.m. to 4 p.m. Irish people? We're seeking it out.
0: I mean, because I'm the same. I remember being in Vegas years ago, and it was maybe mid-30s, and I was walking through, and I don't gamble anyway, I was walking through the casinos, and you just want to be like, guys, get outside. The sky is so blue. It's so sunny. You've got to get outside. But I mean, spend 2 minutes in a 40-degree sunshine day, and you'll quickly be seeking the shade, you know?
1: Yeah, it's not pleasant, but we still go to find it, and we feel like, oh, I'm not getting the value out of my holiday unless I've spent some time out in the sun.
0: I have to admit, I would kind of feel the same way now, not in those peak sunshine hours, but I think then you can going out in the morning as well is when I think you can get that compromise. I don't think you want to flip it completely so that you're inside the whole time when it's sunny. But if you're going out in the morning when it's a little bit cooler, you've got the shade, and then going out when the sun starts setting as well. But I know what you mean. There's that, if you're somewhere sunny, you really want to make the most of it. But make
1: the most of it in the morning time might be the advice. Nicola, thank you so much for telling us about it. That's travel journalist Nicola Brady. Now, if you're thinking about getting fitter or stronger or simply moving more, John Belton, personal trainer, is here. And John is going to take your questions this morning. So we've been inviting you to get in touch on WhatsApp 087 1400 106. Good morning, John.
2: Good morning. How are you?
1: I'm very well. So we're talking about people trying to get into a routine, or maybe just starting from like, I'm doing nothing. How do I begin? How do you answer that question?
2: Well, I always say this, when people feel so overwhelmed, and it is daunting before you walk into a gym. But one thing to remember is that starting out on your fitness journey is when you get the most gains.
1: Can I stop you? Do you have to walk into a gym to start?
2: That's actually a great point. You don't even have to walk into a gym. And in every question in the fitness industry should start with the response of it depends, because there's no one size fits all. So everyone needs a different approach to their fitness. Everyone, you know, some people may need to go into a gym, some people may need a community of people to get them going, and for others they may only need 5 minutes per day to get started. So I guess really before any of this, you precede it with going, well, what's your baseline? And if it's a case of perhaps someone has to lose a lot of weight, they're self-conscious, they don't want to go into a gym, little steps in an accumulated volume over a month make a huge difference. You know, compounding.
1: 5 minutes is enough, is it, if you're doing nothing?
2: The power of 5 minutes is actually something that, I mean, 20 years ago I wouldn't have said this, or even 10 years ago, but simply getting someone to start their morning with some mobility work, a couple of squats, and then going on about their day, it changes your mindset for the whole day. You get a feel of, you know, good feeling from exercise, you start eating healthier, and everything does spiral from there.
1: I like this message, and thanks for sending them in. We've got a good few coming in for you, John. I try to work out every day, but some days I really struggle to motivate myself and I don't feel like going. Then my mental health plummets if I don't go. Then I beat myself up if I fail. So how do I motivate myself? So I'm sure you hear about that all the time.
2: Yeah, there's two pieces that are, first of all, for those who are motivated enough to go and who are training a lot, they have to be careful not to do too much, because overtraining or under-recovering, as it's also kind of described as, is a real thing. You can do too much and that can then lead to, you know, feeling a bit burnt out, feeling perhaps a little bit sad, tired, fatigued, even flu-like symptoms can come from overtraining. So keeping an eye on what you're doing. If you're someone who feels you need to exercise every day for your mental health, etc., then I recommend doing some strength work, some aerobic work, but also some yoga or kind of more chilled stuff as well. It doesn't always have to be, it shouldn't always be high intensity work. Now, for the person who's not motivated and wants to get started, one thing that's really important is that motion and just movement builds motivation. If you're waiting for motivation to just come and hit you in the face, you're going to be waiting.
1: So you have to push yourself.
2: You have to, push is the wrong word. You just have to start with a sit. And that's where the 5 minute thing kicks in, because that 5 minute will eventually turn into 10. And I have days where I'm like, oh God, I don't have time to fit this workout in, but I'll do something and I'll get started. And oftentimes then you have a 20 or 25 minute workout, but it's brilliant and you get a great kick from it. It keeps you going.
1: I can really understand though that person, because I'll be there. I need to exercise, need to fit this into the day, but I also need to make dinner and I need to take people to 3 different activities. And then the clock is ticking down and then it's 9 o'clock at night and you can't exercise or you'll never go to sleep.
2: Yeah, I know. And the problem is we're getting so much information thrown at us. You need to sleep more, you need to eat healthier, you need to exercise this, you need to do zone 2. And it's so overwhelming, and really just wind it right back. And in that, on that day where you've only got 15 or 20 minutes, or maybe if there's a parent who has kids pulling out of them, do something simple that maybe involves activity with the kids. Just keep yourself moving, because we think about, oh God, if I don't have that workout done on Wednesday, my whole week has gone out the window. And I always use the phrase of zoom out by a week and even a month, and look at, if you can get 15 to 20 workouts in your month, that's fantastic. If you can get 3 to 5 workouts in your week, that's fantastic. So if 2 days slip, you've got the rest of the week to try and make that back up again.
1: I'm smiling at this text message that's just dropped in. I want to start working out. Do I need to take protein shakes? What about creatine? Because I want to look like Brad Pitt in Fight Club. Now, solve that one for me, John.
2: That's an easy fix, of course. Hey, listen.
1: Do you need to take all that stuff, though?
2: The key word there, that's their supplements. And supplements do exactly that. They supplement a healthy diet. So you got to start with the right pillars, which are sleep, hydration, and, you know, a healthy nutritional plan, which means balance, eating clean, healthy foods as much as you can, having a little bit of pizza and maybe a glass of wine. if you're ticking all those boxes and you need a little bit more support, yes, taking protein is good. But the studies and the research behind creatine is now huge, for much more than just exercise and making you look like Brad Pitt. Neurodegenerative stuff like Parkinson's, etc. Even for pregnant women, there's now data to support that taking creatine is extremely beneficial. So taking a small dose regularly of creatine has been proven to be something that we should all be taking.
1: It's horrible though, isn't it?
2: But you can get different brands. There's different brands that dilute down better. I won't name any of them on air, but there are different brands that are better and dilute down. Some people complain about the chalky texture.
1: Yeah, it can be a bit gritty.
2: You can hide it in your smoothie. You can take it in warm water and it's actually absorbed better in warm water and breaks down better as well. Some people put it in their coffee. You can hide it. Hide these things throughout your day. You know?
1: Okay. Claire has been in touch and wants to know if you have any tips for fueling, for training or running if using a GLP-1 weight loss, because the appetite is reduced, so it's hard for her to get the calories in.
2: Yeah, that's a super question. And the GLPs are presenting all of these amazing stats that people are getting, but also these problems where people, their training is not getting this, maybe what they need. They're losing muscle tissue, etc. So in that instance, something that's easily absorbable, like a carbohydrate gel, is actually a great thing if you're running and training like that, because it's quick absorbed. You will feel the energy from it. You'll get through your workout. But there's a real conscious effort needed to get adequate micronutrients in there as well, which are your vitamins and minerals, which you get from your berries and your fruit and your veg and colour in your diet. So the carbohydrate gels are the solution.
1: Okay, what about somebody on GLP-1s, like doing a lot of running? Is that a good idea if you're not getting the nutrients in?
2: It isn't a bad idea. Yeah, it depends on the dosage of it as well and perhaps how much weight they've lost and need to lose. Because if you're quite heavy and running isn't always the best form of exercise because it can be a bit too much trauma in the joints. But if you've dropped body fat, you're on GLP-1s and you enjoy running, there's absolutely no reason why you can't continue running. But again, just make sure you're fueling up. If you're doing more exercise, if you're coming from sedentary and doing more exercise, although you want to go calorie restriction to lose weight, you will need to, at some stage on that journey, start increasing calories again to meet the demands of exercise, or else you will plateau with your training again.
1: You mentioned at the beginning, you know, people who are starting to exercise, if they have weight to lose, or they'd like to lose a couple of pounds or maybe a lot of weight, is that the best place to start with exercise for that reason?
2: As in, is
1: it going to give you the results?
2: I think that what I see when clients come into me in the gym is that weight, they're storing body fat, and that's the symptom that's made them self-conscious and they want to change. But the reality is there's lots of other reasons to start exercising. Storing body fat is a symptom of a system that's under pressure for whatever reason, and you're now storing body fat metabolically, hormonally, or otherwise. So losing weight is a great motivator to get you in the gym, but I don't think it's something that keeps you there for long-term training. So that's where goals come in, and goals are extremely important, that you have big picture goals and that you have little, you know, 6-week goals and 2-week goals, or goals for the day or week. So it's a good reason to start, but I don't think it's a good reason to sustain. I think down the road, to get a better healthy relationship with your body and with exercise, it's good to have an event, or, you know, maybe just being able to pick your grandkids up in 5 years or something like that keeps you going, because I think changes.
1: Well, that's interesting that you mention a goal, because those small goals are good things to aim for with fitness, right? You know, I want to try and be able to do this, or I want to, I don't know, whether it's run a 10K or a 5K, so that you can see the changes happening and you can see that you've managed to do something that you couldn't do 6 weeks ago.
2: It's really important. And it keeps us motivated. People are rewarded by different things. For some, it's, you know, the achievement of that target, that data, or that digit. For others, it's the emotion of, you know, someone saying, oh my God, you've achieved this, you're great. And for other people, it's a health thing. So find out what motivates you and find a goal that works for your motivation instead of just jumping on. Personally, I've run numerous marathons and I've never finished a marathon and I went, my God, that was the most amazing thing I've ever experienced. I'd nearly get more out of like running a marathon with someone for their first time, regardless of it, and seeing them accomplish it. So different things motivate different people. It's not just a standard, if you run a 5 or 10K, you're going to be motivated for life and it's going to motivate you.
1: This one is interesting. This person wants to get fit, but they're socially anxious and they don't want to face the gym at busy times. What can I do? I'd say there's more people than we realise who feel like that.
2: Yeah. When I started working in the industry, I worked in membership retention, Fido in Ireland. That was my job. So I spoke to all of these people I was like, well, you know, why haven't you come in for your fitness assessment yet? Is there anything I can do to get you started? And the amount of people who are self-conscious, it blew me away. And it was a great insight into it. So now we live in this amazing world where you can do so much online. You can do both Zoom workouts. There's apps. There's all this stuff where you can start yourself at home. You can start by just going for a walk, getting out in nature, which I'm a huge fan of. But also just, I know this doesn't really, you know, help in some ways, but when you go into a gym, everybody else that's in the gym, you're actually in an environment with people who are on a similar journey to you. So you couldn't be in a better place in a lot of ways, because whether it's somebody who's in there and they're a bodybuilder, or someone who's in there to run their first marathon, or someone who's just in there to train, you're around other people who are driven, who want to achieve things, who are on a similar journey to you. So you're actually going into an environment that's it's a good fish tank to be in, because you will grow based on the energy around you. Now, I know that it's still a very overwhelming thing, but the reality is a lot of those people are in there are so focused on their own journeys, they don't even see you coming into the gym.
1: Yeah, I suppose so. Everyone has that image of somebody, you know, throwing the weights around and grunting and flicking their sweat. It's a turn off for some people.
2: No, I get that.
1: But there are other ways to do it though, right?
2: Pick the right gym, you know?
1: Pick the right gym, but also you don't have to go to the gym, no. Right? You know, there are different ways to train.
2: Exactly.
1: Yeah, we can go for a walk.
2: And go for a walk, get outside, get out in nature, go up to the DSPCA and take a dog out for a walk around. They've a 20-acre site there, and you can go up and take a dog for a walk. It's a lovely thing to do. I often send clients out there when they don't know how to get their steps in. There's lots of ways to do this. But just start. That's really the message.
1: And just on the creatine, always check with your medical expert, with your advisor when you're pregnant before you take anything. But John, thank you so much. That's John Belton.
3: 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The best bits from the last 24 hours.
1: Ireland, as I'm sure you know, will hold the presidency of the Council of the European Union from the 1st of July to the 31st of December this year. It's a huge undertaking, and the final bill is likely to be close to €300 million. Eyebrows were raised this week when we heard that 100 luxury vehicles have been bought at a cost of over €6 million. So where else is the money being spent, and will it all be worth it? I'm joined now by Emma McAvoy, Assistant Professor in Law at Dublin City University, who has been looking at the numbers around this. Good morning, Emma.
4: Thanks, Claire, and thanks very much for having me on.
1: You're very welcome. I think our attention was drawn to all of this at the news about the 100 luxury vehicles and the price tag of €6 million, but there's a lot more spending to be done, isn't there?
4: There's a significant amount more spending to be done. And while President Trump might like inflation, it's really not helping the budget for the European presidency. This is going to be probably our most expensive presidency, or hosting the presidency in years. Like in 2013, we hosted it for €51 million. And now we're looking at a figure of €300 million. And I suppose the difference would be, and it all kind of comes down to, a third of that budget now is going to be going on security and defence. And that's going to take up the majority of it. Things that we didn't have to look at in 2013 that we have to look at now, in relation to counter-terrorism, counter-drone capabilities, additional protection for heads of government, ministers, EU officials, additional guarded deployments. And then we have other bills for staffing, administration, conference and events, building and infrastructure, bills that we probably didn't see before. In 2013, we were really in an austere time, and we spent a lot of the events in Dublin Castle, or we hosted them in Brussels, where this time around now, we are looking to have events all across the island of Ireland, all across Ireland. And even one of our first big events we'll have with President Ursula von der Leyen, that will take place in Cork. So that has significantly increased the budget. And as you mentioned there, for transport, the contract for the delivery of transport for the high level events, it's quite high. That is €6 million. Even when you look into that, that's quite a figure.
1: But just on spreading the events around the country, there is a hope, you know, and people in business will know this, that you have to speculate to accumulate, and that there might be a bounce back from this spend and from putting all of the effort into having events in places outside of Dublin, that there might be a tourism kickback from this. Is that a factor?
4: Oh, I hope that's going to be the most positive impact factor in relation to this. And we can see it already. Some of the contracts that have already been awarded have been awarded to local companies across the country. I think a company in Kilkenny has received a €135,000 contract. Now, that's a lovely contract that was for the supply of woolen scarves that will be given to EU dignitaries as a present. We've also seen a Dublin company win a contract for 570 grand, and that was for the supply of branded stationery and merchandise. Now that contract will be, it looks like it's going to be subcontracted down. To date, I think we've had 350 grand awarded to restaurant, hospitality and catering services contracts. And what's really nice about that contract, because it will certainly be in the millions, is an ongoing contract, ones that we normally don't see the government engage in. So it's called this dynamic services contract, where they'll consistently allow for smaller companies, micro businesses, smaller catering companies, hospitality services. They'll all be able to bid in for contracts throughout the whole presidency. So we're not going to see just one large company winning the full contract. Okay.
1: Just looking at the overall cost, and we're looking at the 300 million, I know that you've said that there are all sorts of concerns here that weren't there the last time that we hosted the presidency, particularly around security. But if you look at Denmark, who hosted the EU presidency in 2025, only last year, their budget was significantly less, wasn't it, than one we're about to spend?
4: Yeah, Denmark has, like in 2025, I think they spent a total of 80 million. And Cyprus, while they've still got a month to go, they're coming in at 80 million as well. And they took a much more prudent approach. And in relation to defence and security, they had a lot more armoured cars, armoured vehicles in place and more security. But they have achieved their budget of 80, and I don't believe they've gone over that 80 million.
1: So are we overspending on this? And if we are, where could we pull back?
4: It seems like we are slightly overspending, and just because we have the money doesn't mean we should spend the money. Things that you could look to pull back on would be events, cultural events, events that are hosted with civil societies, things that are not directly connected to the presidency, cutting back on photography or social media. But again, it would be a disadvantage. It would disadvantage the smaller communities, local communities, by doing that. Money, I think, you could be looking at like the larger contracts, like for the specialist vehicles or for the luxury cars, like the cars that have been hired. They all seem to be Audis, BMWs, things like that. Could we have reduced the quality that was needed? But Things that could be reduced are
1: the superfluous things, but they're the things that we're hoping might buy us some sort of a kickback from this, so that in the years to come we actually make a profit from the EU presidency, because we attract visitors from those countries with their representatives going back saying, well, isn't Ireland a wonderful place and we should go and visit and spend all of our summer holiday money there. That is the hope, isn't it?
4: It is. And there should be over 30,000 people who will attend over the course of the presidency. And we want them to come back continuously and increase tourism and across the country. So we don't want to cut back on the types of contracts that are going ahead, but perhaps we don't go for the most expensive option that comes true.
1: All right, Emma, thank you very much for that. That's Emma McAvoy, who's Assistant Professor of Law at Dublin City.
3: 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Newstalk, conversation that counts.
1: Now, many of us will be glued to our screens from this evening as the World Cup kicks off in North America, starting with Mexico versus South Africa in Mexico City. I think it's fair to say that my next guest is a World Cup veteran, legendary commentator George Hamilton. George, welcome to the programme. Can I start by asking you, are you looking forward to it?
5: I'm looking forward to the football because it's the World Cup. And ever since I was a child, when Northern Ireland got to the World Cup in 1958 and there was no television coverage, and I would read about it in the newspaper, the Belfast Telegraph came through the door in the evening, and all my World Cup experience, because it was Northern Ireland, because I got to see them as a kid once a year at Windsor Park, this was just something sensational. And I devoured every word, and I think that's probably the match reporting of the sports editor of the Belfast Telegraph, Malcolm Brodie, that made me want to become a sports journalist. Initially a print journalist, and then I saw it in 1962, and then I wanted to be a commentator. But the World Cup has been part of my life, such a big part of my life, ever since I was a nipper, that I couldn't fail to be excited by the prospect of a tournament coming up again, and the fact that I've been, you know, associated with it one way or another for so long, since 1978 when I did my first World Cup, it's just it's a punctuation mark in the long term calendar that every 4 years there's going to be this, and it's going to be terrific.
1: And there's always controversy beforehand. I mean, people will remember the last time Qatar, this one, price of the tickets, Donald Trump, all of that. Mm. Then once the football starts,
5: that's it. Yeah,
1: once the football starts, forget about all of that.
5: The only downside of it is, to my mind, it's gone bloated at 48 teams, and it's almost harder to get knocked out than to progress from the first stage because there are so many teams. And I don't really think that the tournament is going to benefit from having so many teams, that I think the first couple of weeks there'll be an element of take it or leave it. I mean, are we all going to get up in the middle of the night to watch matches? I don't think so, even if we've an interest in it, because we'll know that the team that we're interested in is likely to progress. And that we don't need to see every last second.
1: Every kick of the ball. So you predict that once we get out of the group stages, that's when
5: the real thing starts.
1: Yes. Yeah. Americans and football, how do they do it, do you think? Because it's not really their sport.
5: No.
1: I know you spoke on social media about the water breaks. You're not mad about those,
5: no.
1: But we're going to see a lot of them, I think, aren't we?
5: Every match, regardless of the conditions, the water breaks, they say, are for player welfare. But to be fair, they're going to have them in every match, whether they need them or not. But then you read into the regulations and you see that there are stipulations for the broadcast partners as to when they may leave the pictures and when they must rejoin the pictures when there's a water break on. And then you realise, well, this is actually America, and American sport doesn't tend to be played in halves, it's played in quarters, and what we now have are football matches in quarters. Every World Cup match will be played in quarters.
1: So you think this is a disruptor, obviously?
5: It is a disruptor, and I mean, the very basis of the laws of football are that it's a game of two halves with a 45-minute duration, and if it's all square at the end, you've two halves of 15 minutes, and if you haven't got a decision, then it goes to a penalty shootout. So that's all clear. But now they've tampered with that. Because if you think about it, if a half lasts 45 minutes and you're inserting 3 minutes of a break, it is a break.
1: It changes the dynamic of it.
5: It does. I mean,
1: but this is a FIFA-approved break. I mean, this is the decision that they have made.
5: They have made that decision on the basis of commerce. There can be no question about that. Player welfare, of course. If it's necessary to have a water break, then have the water break. But don't stipulate it's going to be at 22 minutes. The referee is going to blow his whistle and say, water break, which is not in the spirit of the laws of the game, to my mind.
1: Yeah, well, FIFA have been criticised on a lot of fronts, haven't they?
5: Yeah.
1: About their commercialism and about pushing up the ticket prices and so on. Do you think that has been fair?
5: I do. I think it's very fair. I can't believe what I'm reading about what it's going to cost to get from Manhattan to New Jersey to see the matches. You know, the jacking up the ticket prices, unashamed gouging is what it appears to be.
1: Mm-hmm.
5: And I think back to, for instance, the World Cup in Germany in 2006, where one of the sponsors they got on board was Deutsche Bahn, the railway company. And everybody had subsidized travel basically around Germany because the railway company was making sure that the fans could travel for a reasonable fare. And what they did with the people who were accredited like ourselves, we got free travel around the venues.
1: It creates a lot of goodwill, doesn't it, when you
5: absolutely
1: do that?
5: Absolutely.
1: In comparison to this.
5: Yes. And when you realise that at every turn that somebody's putting the arm in because they can.
1: Mm-hmm.
5: That's sad. It really is sad. And the very fact that if we look at where the World Cups have been, and in one country like Germany or like Spain or like Italy, it's possible to kind of condense the spirit of the World Cup and it becomes part of that country's life.
1: Mm-hmm.
5: I mean, the Italians called it un'estate italiana, an Italian summer. That was the catchphrase they put to the World Cup. What are we going to call this, an American summer? What are the Mexicans going to say about that? Or the Canadians, especially the Canadians. So I'm just thinking, it's, you know, when you spread it like this and think of the next World Cup, what they're doing with that, it's the 100th anniversary. So they started in South America, they stop off in Africa and they finish up in Spain. I mean, where are the fans in all of this?
1: Yeah, that is crazy. And to expect people to travel, you know, the next time out. But even this time, as you say, geographically, to have it spread over this vast area, it does ask an awful lot of the fans. Americans, though, and football.
5: Oh, you did ask
1: that,
5: didn't
1: you? Do they get it? Because the water breaks, that's one thing. That's trying to change the whole thing. That's we've established that. That's messy and we don't agree with it. But in general, football hasn't really caught on to the extent that you would have expected,
5: no,
1: perhaps.
5: despite the best efforts of the likes of David Beckham and Lionel Messi and what they have done. I mean, it's at a higher level than it was.
0: It is.
5: Let's be honest. But the net effect of the evangelizing of Sepp Blatter and taking it to the USA in 1994 hasn't so much been to plant soccer on the sporting map in the United States as bring United States entrepreneurs into Europe to buy up football clubs and make money out of them. But that's a kind of a ironic byproduct of what was supposed to be bringing soccer to the States. The interesting thing about the States, though, is women's soccer is huge. I did the Women's World Cup in France in 2019 when they were in their pomp, the USA women. And the crowd that followed them from the United States was quite phenomenal. So the way I'd put it is it's a niche sport behind American football, baseball, ice hockey and basketball. But it has a toehold for sure. And there is a bigger audience for it now, I would feel, than there would have been in 1994 when the hot ticket was for the opening ceremony or the closing ceremony and not so much for the games.
1: Just, I was in Miami last year and just seeing the whole David Beckham machine behind that club and the money that they are pumping into that. It is everywhere, you know, that you cannot escape it. But the competition is huge because, of course, you have the NBA and you have baseball and American football and all the rest. So it's a difficult market to crack.
5: It Absolutely.
1: Be interesting to see what the legacy of this this competition will be.
5: Yes. And ideally, it makes an even bigger impact than it did in 94 because it has had that 30-year span or so to establish itself. Mm-hmm. But I don't know that it's ever going to get in among the big boys, the big four in the United States. It'll always be a niche market. But it's a bigger market than it was.
1: And now you mentioned women's football. Isn't it very exciting to watch the Irish women's team? I know this week they had their loss against France.
5: It doesn't matter.
1: They're still in the playoff with a great shout now for next
5: year. Absolutely. And that was another great experience about it. I mean, we talk about the World Cups I've been to. I've actually been to two women's World Cups as well as 12 men's. And they have been special occasions. And to think of Australia when they went and they played in front of 80,000 people in Stadium Australia, which was the Sydney Olympic Stadium, against the hosts. And then they went to Perth and beat the team in the Nigeria. Who did they beat? Canada? Was it in the... doesn't matter. Kenny McCabe scored that wonderful goal direct from a corner kick. And then they went back and they played their final match in Brisbane. And there were Irish people, not only expats, but people who'd gone all the way from here to support them. It's wonderful to see, and there's every chance of, you know, increased success among the women.
1: It's great to see it. It's great for us to have it, you know, given where we are with the men's game, and hopefully there are better days ahead, but we have the women to rely on. So what are you looking forward to? What are you watching for in this World Cup?
5: Well, it's great to see the top players in the world, and I think it's fair to say that we will see the top players in the world performing, and I'm looking forward really to seeing France. I had the opportunity to have a look at France the other night. They played a friendly against Northern Ireland, and Northern Ireland pushed them. I mean, it ended 3-1, okay, but they pushed them, and rather more than might have been expected in an end-of-season match that meant precious little to the opposition, where France were in their last match before they headed to America. So I'm looking forward to seeing France. I always have a soft spot for the Germans because I lived in Germany. And then, of course, you wonder about Brazil. Brazil are now being managed by Carlo Ancelotti, who's the most successful club manager in the European game. And now he's gone into international management with the best possible team that he could have, Brazil. And he's bought into the whole thing. He lives in Brazil now, and he's just Mr. Football in Brazil. And I really want to see what he's done with this Brazilian team, because everywhere he's gone, even at Everton, where he had no money, he has managed to instill in his players a belief in themselves that makes them bigger than they are.
1: That's a special skill, isn't it?
5: It really is. And he is supreme at it. And I just think that even if Brazil don't have the best players in the world right now, that we're going to see a fabulous Brazil at this World Cup.
1: Mm-hmm. I'm just looking at you here, George, and I'm thinking your passions are sport and music, and you've managed to make your living doing both. There are people who would kill to have that. What a life, really.
5: It's a strange combination, I understand. I appreciate that. But yeah, I got very lucky with the music bit of it, because it was Ford that got me into the music of the head of lyric, Aidan O'Doul at the time, thinking it might be nice to just vary it up a bit and have a few travel tales interspersed with the music, and this guy could maybe do that.
1: Yeah.
5: I know.
1: And there you ended up doing that. Yeah. Do you have one side of your life that you prefer more than the other, or is there a balance there?
5: No, there's a balance. And I think, and you know, I'm now at the point where I liked traveling, but I liked traveling on my own behalf. And it's funny, when I stepped back from the mainstream commentating, I get the opportunity to go places that I mightn't have had the time to go before, because all my travel was predicated on what my commitments might be. And that was fine. I was able to take my wife Linda with me to places, and we were able to experience Moscow of all places, but you couldn't go near it now, but we were able to spend

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1: In the United States, the billionaire Bill Gates has told the House Oversight Committee that Jeffrey Epstein tried to blackmail him by threatening to expose his extramarital affairs. Simon Marks is chief correspondent with Feature Story News, and Simon is on the line now to tell us more about this. Simon, thank you for being with us. This is extraordinary stuff. How did Bill Gates find himself in this situation?
2: Well, it was extraordinary stuff, Claire. And of course, Bill Gates is one of the principal witnesses that the House Oversight Committee has wanted to hear from for many, many months. Finally, they were able to take testimony from him yesterday. The head of the Gates Foundation, the founder of Microsoft, coming forward, providing a written statement as an opening address to the committee, in which he said that he never witnessed Jeffrey Epstein engaging in any ongoing criminal conduct, never had in any indication that criminal conduct was taking place. I never went to his island, his ranch, or his Florida home. I have never victimized anyone, Bill Gates said. He accused Jeffrey Epstein of seeking to foster a personal relationship with him. He said, I was never interested in that and never reciprocated. But then in his closed-door testimony, four members of that House Oversight Committee, and we know the details of this from some of those members who then briefed reporters afterwards, it was evident that Bill Gates offered detailed testimony about a relationship with the disgraced and deceased financier that lasted at least from 2011 until 2014, and that it was only Mr. Gates' now former wife, Melinda Gates, who moved in and said, we need to stop communicating with this man. Cut it off. We should not be engaging in any communications with him. She definitely smelt a rat, understood that there was something very wrong going on that Bill Gates himself did not necessarily recognize.
1: And he explained, didn't he, how he met Jeffrey Epstein, that Jeffrey Epstein said, oh, I have clients who might like to donate to your foundation. That's how the relationship started, was it?
2: Yeah, I mean, it was evident from the testimony, as retold by Republicans and Democrats on the committee, that Bill Gates thought that in Jeffrey Epstein, he had found someone who might be able to furnish funding for the Gates Foundation and might be able to connect him to other people who would be able to furnish funding for the Gates Foundation. There are, of course, questions about that, given the scale of Bill Gates' own personal fortune. You know, this idea that he was out engaged in expending shoe leather on trying to find additional donors for the foundation secured some quizzical responses from members of the committee yesterday. But also there was evidence that Mr. Gates furnished that Jeffrey Epstein was looking to sign Bill Gates up as a client of his. He wanted to manage Bill Gates's money. And that's where Melinda Gates particularly started sensing that this was not the kind of relationship that she believed the two of them ought to be pursuing. But as I say, for 3 years, they were engaged in this conversation as Bill Gates and Jeffrey Epstein appeared to dance around one another, looking upon each other as possible people who could help each other out financially. I mean, at one point, Jeffrey Epstein was described in testimony as a friend collector. And there was that certainly that sense among Mrs. Gates, according to Bill Gates, that is how she viewed him.
1: So I'm looking at the pictures here that were released in that tranche of files that we heard about late last year of Bill Gates pictured with two women in two separate photographs. These are in the Epstein files. Has he been asked to explain those pictures, or what has he said?
2: He has said that he never engaged in any untoward or criminal or nefarious activity as a result of people that he was introduced to by Jeffrey Epstein. But he conceded in what was, according to at least one Republican on the committee, he described it as very carefully couched testimony.

0: testimony. He conceded to having had two affairs with women about which Jeffrey Epstein became aware. And it was at that point that Jeffrey Epstein started to use his knowledge of Bill Gates' infidelities in a bid to try and put pressure, according to Mr. Gates, on Mr. Gates to engage in a business relationship that Mr. Gates at that point was still not certain that he wanted to pursue. And that email that Jeffrey Epstein sent to his own account, presumably for his own records, alleging that at one point he had helped Bill Gates secure a supply of antibiotics to deal with a sexually transmitted disease so that he could conceal it from his wife. Bill Gates adamantly and vehemently denied that that had ever occurred.
1: So is there more to come from this and more details that we are expecting to hear about this relationship?
0: Well, we should certainly get the full transcript of that testimony. That should tumble from the committee before very much longer. And remember that this committee is still digging and chiseling away at amassing fresh evidence about Jeffrey Epstein's crimes. On the 23rd of July, they've got another big witness that will finally be giving testimony, Jess Staley, the former chief executive of Barclays, who had, prior to his time at Barclays, an extensive relationship and friendship with Jeffrey Epstein. That is the next big date in the House Oversight Committee's diary.
1: This evidence from Bill Gates, it does play into that narrative that has always been around about Jeffrey Epstein, that he managed to get hold of compromising information about high-profile, high-net-worth individuals and use that to his advantage. That was always the suspicion about him, wasn't it?
0: Yeah, and I think that that comes closest to being confirmed by the testimony of Bill Gates, which is why that testimony, I think, is going to be useful to the House Oversight Committee. And certainly this issue of precisely what role Jeffrey Epstein was playing behind the scenes in the lives of many wealthy and powerful men is one that is still threatening to touch the White House. As Bill Gates was testifying there yesterday, the New York Times published a massive investigation, very lengthy piece that I think is appearing in its print edition over the weekend, but was put out online, claiming that behind the scenes at the White House last summer, there were a series of crisis meetings in the Situation Room chaired by Vice President J.D. Vance, specifically focused on how the White House was going to crisis manage the Jeffrey Epstein affair and the threat that it was increasingly posing to the Trump presidency. So this drumbeat, this percussive drumbeat, continues to be heard in Washington. This is not a story that in any way is going to go away. And indeed, one senior Trump official involved in those meetings was quoted as saying to one of those meetings, "This is going to become Donald Trump's Iran-Contra." That's how seriously they were taking it in the White House at the time.
1: All right, so there could be more to come. Simon, thank you very much. Always good to speak to Simon Marks, the chief correspondent with Feature Story News. Now we move to this news breaking this morning. The three Indian sailors have been killed after the US military struck a tanker in the Gulf of Oman. These men had been reported missing after their ship came under attack yesterday. The US military accused the boat of not complying with directions from American forces. Let's get more on this now with Middle East-based journalist Sally Lockwood. Sally, thank you for joining us on the program this morning. So talk us through what has happened here, because I said these sailors were reported missing, but their deaths now have been confirmed.
2: Yeah, that's right. And as we understand it, Claire, it's the third such incident involving Indian vessels this week in the Strait of Hormuz. Excuse me. US Central Command confirmed yesterday that US forces had shot out an engine room and disabled an oil tanker in the Gulf of Oman after reportedly the vessel violated their naval blockade of the Strait of Hormuz. The crew didn't respond despite warnings. Now, this was a plough-flagged vessel with an Indian crew on board. So it was disabled by the US. They shot at it, and 21 seafarers were reported yesterday to have been rescued, but three were missing. And today, the Indian shipping minister has confirmed that they've all been recovered and that they are, in fact, dead. So, you know, really terrible news. And certainly it feels like it's putting a strain on lots of diplomatic relations when it comes to the situation now with this war. And we are hearing from the Indian embassy in Oman today in Muscat, there's a fresh incident involving another vessel in waters off the coast of Oman today, that another vessel is on fire. We're still waiting more details on that.
1: Okay. It's interesting, though, to see the Indian government's response to these three deaths, referring to it as a tragic incident, and saying that it is deeply unfortunate, Sally. I mean, a lot rides on their response here to the Americans.
2: Yeah, absolutely. I think a lot is being said publicly to keep face at the moment. But I think diplomatic channels behind the scenes are probably having much more robust conversations. But certainly, you know, this is not welcome news at all. And it's something that the shipping industry has dreaded. You know, this is their worst case scenario, that this military blockade on the Strait of Hormuz, they feared for months now that it would result in civilian deaths, and here we are. And certainly, I think the diplomatic language between the US and India remains largely neutral, but I'm sure behind closed doors, there's some very serious conversations being had.
1: I suppose it's an indication of just how difficult it is to police this ban on ships using the Strait of Hormuz, how difficult it is, and how much of a knife edge the entire situation is, because all it takes is for another of these incidents to happen and the response not to be as diplomatic as it has been this morning from the Indian government.
2: Yeah, absolutely. And let's not forget, you know, there could have been communication failure. We're talking about language barriers here as well. There are seafarers from all parts of the world, you know, hovering the Strait of Hormuz, trying to get through at the moment. Many have been stranded there for months. And I think there has been an increase in traffic. I mean, we know that. The US has confirmed that they've been helping commercial vessels navigate the Strait of Hormuz safely and get out. Donald Trump himself said that they've managed to help, many oil tankers get out in the last month or so, that they've been doing covertly at night. And that's why they've been targeting these radar sites around the Strait of Hormuz to help these vessels evade detection by the Iranians. Donald Trump said that 100 million barrels of oil had got out this way, thanks to the Americans. We can't verify those figures, but I should say that in normal times, it would take around 5 days for that amount of oil to pass through the Strait of Hormuz. And reportedly, according to Donald Trump, that's passed through in the space of a month, thanks to this sort of clandestine operation that's taken place by the Americans. So it could have been that there was also, you know, an information breakdown, that some vessels thought that they could pass and haven't been able to. I think it just really speaks to not only the volatile nature of the situation, but also the complex and confusing nature that we're now seeing in this critical waterway, which has become such a flashpoint in this war.
1: And Sally, we saw overnight the price of oil climbed to around $94 the last time I checked, very early this morning. And I was listening to one expert in the area saying, no one expects this to be sorted out in the medium term, that it is expected that the Strait will be closed for a time to come. And even if it reopens, there will be such fear around using it that there won't be any sign of normality for some time to come. Is that what you're hearing too?
2: I think there is now a sense of resignation in this region that we've actually just adjusted to a new normal. And despite the US and even the Iranians, you know, via official channels today, they're still saying that diplomatic talks remain alive and they're still working towards some sort of preliminary agreement. But it just feels like wishful thinking when you look at the escalation that we've seen this week. You know, Israel and Iran exchanging fire on Monday, the US and Iran on Tuesday, and then Wednesday. And it's hard to see how they're going to reach some sort of agreement in the current climate, not least because the Strait of Hormuz is Iran's most powerful bargaining chip, and they are not going to give that up easily.
1: And then we had Kuwait temporarily closing its airspace due to Iranian attacks. Now, those attacks were intercepted, but it adds fuel to the fire around this whole thing, doesn't it?
2: Oh, absolutely. I mean, Kuwait's been really badly hit in this war. And in the last few weeks, it's been targeted almost, you know, in isolation when it comes to looking at the Gulf states as a whole. Bahrain has also been attacked in the last couple of days, and Jordan. We've seen a similar pattern in the last couple of nights. And it's only a few days ago that Kuwait's international airport had a direct hit. And I'm not sure if you remember the scenes, Claire, but the images were, you know, quite shocking. There was so much damage to one airport terminal. One person was killed, but it's hard to believe that more people weren't killed. And 63 people were hospitalized following that. The injuries included amputations. It was a really huge incident, and that terminal remains closed. And I think one of the big questions in this region is, why is Kuwait being hit so hard? And why is the UAE, normally Iran's favorite target, not being hit? We haven't had an attack here in around 3.5 weeks. Now, the truth is, we don't actually know the answer to that, but there's a lot of speculation. And some analysts are suggesting that the reason Kuwait and Bahrain are being hit so hard at the moment is not just because they have a huge American military presence there, but also because the attacks and the operations currently being carried out by the US and Iran are coming from those countries.
1: Okay, that is one explanation. Sally, thank you very much for joining us. Sally Lockwood there is a Middle East-based journalist.
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4: 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Those charges include the attempted murder of 3 children, 2 girls and a boy. 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
6: Listening to Lunchtime Live with Andrea Gilligan. It's 1800 453 106. That's the number if you want to join us between now and 2 this Thursday. We're going to chat about Irish speaking schools, well, secondary schools in particular, because with so many Gael Scolanas across the country, why don't we have more Gael Kalashtas for post-primary students? Listeners got in touch to share their concerns about this. You can voice note us 087 1400 106. That's the WhatsApp number. Coming up in around 40 minutes time, would you consider becoming a foster parent, a foster carer? What exactly is involved? 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And you heard Eamon mention the World Cup there. We want to find out how to bluff your way through the World Cup, a guide that I very much need at around 1:20 today. Plus, we've a great competition all this week here on Lunchtime Live. We're sending you to the nicest part of the country with a 2-night stay in the award-winning lakeside resort at Harvey's Point in Donegal. It's the perfect place to just sit back, relax, switch off. The prize includes 2 nights bed and breakfast for 2, plus dinner on an evening of your choice in the lakeside restaurant. So if you fancy the little getaway to Donegal, all you have to do is tell me who is this famous Donegal voice.

0: text the word WIN with your answer and your name. Send it in to us, 53106. That's the number. It'll cost you 30 cent. We'll announce the winner after 1 o'clock today. You can get more information, or if you want to book your own lakeside escape, it's all at harveyspoint.com. Now, remote and hybrid workers are more productive. They've better work-life balance. They face lower childcare and commuting costs. This is according to a new research commissioned by the trade union Forsa that's out today. They also tell us that managers have reported fewer missed deadlines among remote working staff than those that are actually working fully on site. Tony is with me on the line today because, Tony, you've both worked and managed remotely. Are you a more diligent worker when you're at home?
1: Well, Andrea, how are you doing?
0: Good.
1: I suppose it depends on the worker, and there's no one size fits all. I did it myself for about 12 years as a worker, and then I managed people that did it. And there's a few key things. One, what's good for the organisation, what's good for the individual? So the organisation, there are benefits for the right person, because there are people who are brilliant working from home, and there are people who are not so brilliant working from home. And you never can be quite sure until you actually try them out. But the other thing people forget is the individual. You may want to work from home, and there's fantastic benefits, which you mentioned.
0: Mm.
1: However, is it good for you as a person? Is it good for your personality, for your well-being? Because it's quite a lonely place.
0: Yeah.
1: So your interaction with people is solely through the phone. The face-to-face is gone, which is the most important type of communication. And some people it doesn't suit. Other people it does. So if you're an introverted type person, it may make you more introverted. So you have to look at that. The organisation wants a result. And most organisations don't care whether that result is at home or in the office. You do lose things when people are working remotely. You don't get the interaction.
0: Mm.
1: But the person benefits. Like, I travel to Dublin every day. It was 2-hour commute each way. That's 4 hours, 20
0: yeah.
1: hours a week.
0: Yeah, it was a lot of lost time.
1: Yeah. But when I worked remotely, I did tend to work longer hours. Whether times were was really, really important, something happened at home and it was a benefit? Absolutely. Did it save me money commuting? Absolutely. It was better for probably for my physical health as regards driving, but I was fine because I'm quite a cheerful person. But I know people that did work for me that became more withdrawn.
0: Yeah.
1: But sometimes
0: so just,
1: it's the only solution, Andrea.
0: Yeah, just,
1: like,
0: just
1: for example,
0: go on ahead.
1: Yeah, I had some brilliant, and I'd be shocked for being sexist. I had some brilliant women workers who, for family reasons, maybe a child, wanted to quit. I offered them remote work because I didn't want to lose them. And I know the child goes up and they go to school and that person still may want to come back. And that worked brilliantly for the individual, but it worked brilliantly for the company as well, because we didn't lose those people. And they had the best of both worlds.
0: So you found a way, kind of yeah. pre-hybrid working to make that work
1: exactly.
0: for staff, for men and women across the country. Do you have a preference, Tony, before I just bring Louise in? Like, do you have a preference to work from the kitchen table or commute to the office?
1: Well, it wouldn't be a kitchen table, it'd be a desk because of health and safety and all that stuff. No, Andrea. For the travel thing was torture, but there's a great thing to be said for working in the office because mm. the interaction, pros and cons, it's a difficult one. Down
0: depends on the suitability down to the individual. Okay, what about
1: Absolutely.
0: You, Louise? You're like Tony, you've worked both remotely and on site. Which works better for
2: yeah.
0: you?
2: Hi, Andrea.
0: Good.
2: I'm just going to say, Enya is brilliant, isn't she? Not giving away an answer there to your previous.
0: Thanks for that, Louise.
2: Yeah. Yes, I've worked both, and not in the management position now. So I'm kind of wondering, is Tony, might his priority might be the organisation? But anyways, I'll take it from an employee point of view. I've worked in both. I would be disciplined enough to work from home, and I have to emphasise the work-life balance there. From working from home, the financial savings, yep, brilliant. Location flexibility. So, you know, it allows workers to live in areas with lower cost of living.
0: Mm.
2: And of course, considering this present economic climate, we're all for that.
0: Yeah.
2: And, you know, it's about being reasonable, about organisations being reasonable. That's how I see it. And,
0: okay.
2: And Tony sort of came across it there. He's saying about the smoother relationships, you know, and the collaboration between employees in relation to problem solving, you know, was good.
0: So it's worked for you personally, but what about your employer? Do you find that are you a better worker when you're working from home?
2: I believe, well, I haven't been told either or, but because obviously the target and the target was met and the organisation was happy.
0: Yeah.
2: So either way, you know, it doesn't affect me achieving those targets. I would be interested in the longer hours that Tony spoke about. Was he happy doing those longer hours? I wonder why did he do those longer hours? Why did he feel that he did work for longer when he was working from home? I'd be interested in that. I'd be sort of, would the cutoff point would be the whatever, 5 o'clock, and that's it. Maybe as a manager.
0: Laptop, you know, shut down at 5 p.m.
2: Yeah, exactly. Where right. I would be quite disciplined in that. I'd make sure, you know, I'd stick to the time, you know, that I'm working, and it's like it's 9 to 5, and I take my breaks, and that's it, and I'm finished at 5 o'clock. Yeah. And I just want to say, just for the benefits for the employer, which is something that's quite interesting, is that if you've got remote workers, then the employer has access to top-tier global talent. So they're not restricted by the geographic location.
0: Well, that is a fair point and definitely a benefit for the employer. What about you, Owen? Owen is on the line as well. You work fully remotely, Owen, is that right?
3: Hi, Andrea. Thanks very much for having me on. I work fully remotely. I've worked fully remotely now since, I'd say, about a year or two before, even pre-COVID, to be honest. I've worked for a few different companies. The most recent one now is a German fintech. So pretty much all of my colleagues are remote. We're very well set up for that remote working lifestyle, I suppose. I think that's the important piece here, to be honest, is that the business has to be set up correctly for the remote working piece. Say, for example, my wife, she works in Limerick in a company. She's working from home today. We're both working from home. It can get a little bit messy when that happens. One of us has to choose the office. The other one has to choose the kitchen table.
0: How do you fight that out?
3: Well, at the moment, my wife is pregnant, so she gets to come to the office.
0: Right. It's
3: pretty simple.
0: Yeah, that's fair enough.
3: But, I mean, I don't mind the kitchen table every now and again, to be fair. It does kind of give a different feel every now and again. For me, to be honest with you, it is very much... The work-life balance is one thing. You know, you get to have your lunch at home. You're not, and there's the argument of bringing lunch to work and all the rest of it. You're still going to buy something or pick. There's the walking meeting side of things. We do promote walking meetings. And as well as that, I'm not having to rush around in the mornings or that, again, as Tony mentioned there, being in the car and all the rest of it. I do find the increased productivity side of things
0: So you think you're a better worker, are you, when you're working from home?
3: Oh, for sure. Sure. There's no distractions. You know, like I set up my environment for the way that I feel comfortable working. You know, I'm able to limit the distractions. I don't have somebody walking up to my desk in an office saying, hey, how are you doing? Or how was that event or meeting you were at, kind of thing. You know, if one of my colleagues wants to contact me, they have to do it either via WhatsApp sometimes or Slack or what Teams, that kind of stuff. And I just to kind of, I suppose, bounce off of what Tony had said there a few moments ago, I've got fantastic face-to-face stuff via, I suppose, the newer face-to-face via video call. And our company sets up virtual poker nights, virtual games nights, so that it does build that, I suppose, team camaraderie.
0: Jeez, spirit, so I don't know. And maybe I didn't do much of the working from home during COVID because I was always in the office, but that would bore me to death, though. If I was sitting at home,
3: you don't go to every one of them, to be fair. And I will say that for some companies, to be fair, and I can understand that as well, because there's sometimes there where I'm like, Jesus, I don't want to be looking at these people now today. You know, and there is that aspect of it, to be fair. But
0: can I bring this text to you, because I'm interested in your response to this? Right, this is the views of two listeners. Loads of other messages I can read, but these two have jumped out at me. Own right, working from home. Yeah. I think it's destroyed lives, businesses, marriages, relationships, and children who don't see their parents actually going to work. Another listener tells me, I think this working from home, it's a total scam. You get out of bed 10 minutes before you start work. You don't commute, you cut the grass, you walk the dog, you do the shopping. I think it's an insult to those of us who do commute and have to go and do actual work, says this listener.
3: Well, my first response to that is wow. I have to say wow to that, to be honest with you. I am up every morning out of the bed for 6:30. I don't start work till 8:30. I'm up out of the bed at 6:30. I get up, jump, usual routine, get ready for work, showered, breakfast, the whole lot. I'll maybe tidy up, clean the house a little bit, but I am ready to work for 8:30.
0: Yeah.
3: And even if I'm ready before that, I log on earlier. A little bit on to Louise's side of things. Look, my role is within, kind of, I suppose, the more business development, sales side of things. So I do agree with Tony's side of things sometimes the longer hours, especially around kind of your month ends, that kind of stuff. Mm. It can kind of stretch on a little bit.
0: Okay.
3: I don't mind that because of the fact that it's few and far between, really. But there are those longer days, for sure.
0: Okay, James is joining us on as well. 1800-453-106, that's the number. James, do you and your friends want to work remotely?
4: Well, I think, yeah, some of us do want to work remotely, but it depends on the job you have. My job, I have to work with my hands, so physically I can't work from home. Another friend of mine, he has a hybrid model, so he'd sometimes go up to Dublin or sometimes he'd work from his home in Donegal. So it depends. But there's benefits to it and there's also drawbacks. I mean, benefits being if you have to care for someone, whether that's a children or a family member who is medically unwell, then yeah, there's massive benefits to that. But there's also massive drawbacks. And I know the other caller there was talking about how people don't interrupt you when you're at work. And I understand that it can get quite irritating. But a huge part of professional development is actually being able to interrupt. And what I mean by that is, for example, if you're in the office, and my father talked about this because he's done both work from home and remotely, if you're in the office and you have a problem or some issue where you're trying to figure something out, it's a lot easier to stick your head around the door and go, here, could I bounce this off you for a minute or so? Or how does this work? Or trying to learn and experience from other people's experience is a lot easier. Whereas if you're from home, it's too official. You have to set up
0: I hate it, to be honest with you.
4: It's extremely difficult. And that's, for young people in particular, that's very hard to develop your professional development and your social development. And that's what a lot of work is. I mean, my father's retired, but he talks about how he spent, you know, years in the office where he still talks to these people and built up, you know, favors and relationships and stuff that really developed him as a person and in his career. And a lot of young people are missing out on that. And I think that's a real shame to their development as a person and their career.
0: Barbara, you haven't been back to the office since the COVID pandemic. Is that right?
5: That's right. Yeah, I've not been back to the office and I would have been full time in an office beforehand. And I 100% think that remote is a great option. It's not for every job, let's be honest. Mm. Not every job can be, and having more hybrid opportunities. But I think going back to what Noel said, very, very true. A huge amount of women, let's be honest, women do the heavy lifting most of the time when it comes to childcare and drop off to schools or baby, you know, creches, etc. And we educate these women up to huge standards in Ireland. And then suddenly, because of family situations, many of them lose kind of the momentum of their career because suddenly they are, you know, having to do the heavy lifting and they end up leaving a job where you have to factor in pickups and commutes as well. And that's not always conducive, you know.
0: So it is good for the work-life balance, but is it good for your employer?
5: I think so, because it's the same as what everyone else said there. You know, you end up doing a lot more. You're up earlier. You're not facing a commute. You're at your desk in minutes. You're able to work that bit longer when you need to get projects over the line because you're not thinking about that. I've got another 2-hour commute as well as working on the project. And I think that an awful lot of people, when they say, I laugh when I hear this whole thing about the, everyone's collaborating in the office. Like it reminds me of Father Ted when they're all trying to do a mass, you know, in the speed episode. And then we're all gathering around the desk trying to come up with a solution. That doesn't really, to my experience, that never really
0: never,
5: happens.
0: Yeah, no, it is rare, all right. This listener says, I'd love the opportunity to work from home. I actually work in a community unit. It's a long-term unit for older people, so I can't work from home and I never get that option. And another texter tells me, both myself and my partner worked from home from our kitchen table during the COVID pandemic, in capital letters, never again. The email is lunchtimelive@newstalk.com. For the moment, we leave it there. Tony, Louise, Owen, James, Barbara, thanks a million for getting in touch and sharing your story. Still to come after one, with so many Gael Scullina across the country. Do we have enough Irish speak in secondary schools, though, for students?
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0: afternoon, we explore the stories behind our favourite albums. Where did the inspiration for the songs come from? And today, DJ and pop critic Cian Sullivan is with me in studio today to tell us about the making of Olivia Rodrigo. That, of course, was Driver's License. How are things, Cian?
1: Good,
0: you're
1: good.
0: Very welcome to the programme.
1: Thank you very much.
0: So, tell me about Olivia Rodrigo. We've been talking about her a lot, actually, because of CMAT over the past 2 weeks here on the show, but I don't know a huge amount about where she came from.
1: Okay, so she's a Disney creation to begin with. So she's from LA. Her dad's Filipino. Her mum is Irish, has Irish and German heritage. So we have some claim there. I was trying to find how far back the Irish heritage went. Couldn't find. So TBD on that. But yeah, so basically she grew up kind of in the LA scene. Her parents enlisted her in acting and singing lessons when she was very young. She made her first sort of on-screen appearance in an ad for Old Navy when she was 10. People can find that on YouTube if they're so inclined. Her first kind of big role she landed was in the Disney show Bizarre Park, which was way beyond my time as a Disney viewer. But I think it kind of is their first kind of foreshadowing of what she became, because the show was about two teenage girls who uploaded these kind of comedy music skits up onto the internet. And she was always the guitarist in there, which I think goes to show that she was always kind of a rock girl at heart. Then she got the lead in the TV show High School Musical, the series. Catchy title, as always, where she played the... So this is basically like a high school, and they put on High School Musical as the musical
0: in
1: the show.
0: Yeah, no, I know it.
1: So she plays the actress Nini, who went on to play Gabriella in the play. I'd say this was kind of the big success for her in terms of within the industry. She'd even written her own song for the soundtrack of that called All I Want. And that's what really helped her and the success of that show get a kind of record deal. She worked with the producer Dan Nigro, who reached out to her after hearing All I Want. And the two of them basically knuckled down during the pandemic in a studio and just wrote and wrote and wrote. And she was only 17 at the time. So a lot of her early music was written when she was 17.
0: Yeah. And the album that we're talking about today, or Driver's License,
1: Sour.
0: So this is all from, how many albums has she released?
1: Tomorrow her third one will come out.
0: Oh God, right, okay. So that's out, that's tomorrow, that's going to be released. She is a huge success though.
1: She is, absolutely. So like, you know, so Driver's License came out as part of that. And like, you know, I think there was a huge furore around that song when it came out. First of all, people were kind of excited that it was this kind of new sound. Again, it was like the start of 2021. It's the start of a new decade. We're in the middle of the pandemic. It was kind of a weird time. All the kind of cultural tastemakers are looking to see like what's the 2020s going to sound like. So Driver's License, as we heard at the top of the show there, it's very Taylor Swift in its sound. It is a slow build narrative. You hear those tense piano keys, this kind of light percussion, and it slowly builds this narrative around basically a romantic betrayal. Really, really great song, really critically acclaimed. But what really helped build this, for better or for worse, and I'm sure Olivia probably wouldn't want me to bring it up now, but I think it's part of how this, how she became a star, is there was a lot of fan hype around the alleged love triangle at the heart of this song. So it was alleged this song was about her High School Musical, the musical, the series co-star Joshua Bassett, and that the other woman was the singer who is now famous in her own right, Sabrina Carpenter.
0: Yeah.
1: So all this kind of speculation, is the song about Sabrina Carpenter? There was earlier versions of the song where she sang about brunette, but in the song she sings blonde, and is this kind of like online speculation, people looking for clues, really
0: and
1: helped drive the song.
0: Love a good story and a bit of drama, Cian, as
1: exactly.
0: Well. So that's Driver's License. Tell us about this one. You

0: was one of the follow-ups to Driver's License. It's called Traitor. And I think this was an example, I guess, of how mature her writing and her songwriting was for, you know, a 17, 18-year-old when the song came out, but 17 when she wrote it. Again, this is another sort of betrayal song, but it's about emotional betrayal. The man in the song who wronged her, he didn't actually cheat, but he was always talking to this girl as his best friend. And then as soon as they broke up, he was dating her. And it's kind of like those kind of weird scenarios where it's like, well, you've obviously had feelings for her the whole time. So the fact that she was able to kind of tell another woman's story by a song, but also have a kind of new spin on it, make it feel very contemporary, make it kind of feel like it's really set and grounded in 2021 when it came out, I guess was another big success for her.
1: How successful was this album, Sarah?
0: It was pretty big. Like, you know, even Driver's License was a huge overnight success. She was a relatively unknown name. I think it broke the record. It got like 80 million streams within the first 7 days. It got to number one in over 25 countries. It was a really huge juggernaut, and it really like landed her as one of
1: That was a big moment for her within the music industry, the success of it.
0: Yeah,
1: she's
0: absolutely.
1: Won Grammys as well.
0: She won Grammys for it. Yeah, and she, you know, we can get on to maybe some of the naysayers who came afterwards, but like, not only was it really huge commercially, it was really huge critically as well. Critics were incredibly impressed with the level of her songwriting and I guess the nods to her, you know, elder rock people that she was referencing. It was very much kind of like, you know, a girl and her father's record collection kind of coming together in this music, which became a huge success.
1: Her level of success at this stage in her career and at her age, how rare is that?
0: I mean, it's pretty rare, and it also doesn't normally end up too well. Like, obviously, we know of child stars of yore, even someone like Britney Spears or whatever. You think?
1: Well, when I think of the Disney sort of exports, you think of her and Justin. Like, that's
0: absolutely. And then you have like people like maybe Miley Cyrus and stuff who came afterwards. But Miley Cyrus's kind of musical success was a bit of a slow build. You know, this was a proper overnight success from this massive song.

0: was Deja Vu.
1: Yeah.
0: I think you can definitely hear more of a rock influence in that one.
1: I was going to say, how would you describe her sound?
0: That's definitely, I'd say, a soft rock sound. It's I think be, a lot of people like try put pop on her because she comes from a High School Musical world, but like you can hear the rock drums and that, you can hear the crooning guitar. You know, she has referenced her inspiration to be The Cure, Simon and Garfunkel, Alanis Morissette, you hear in spades. The Smashing Pumpkin, when asked what her favourite album was of all time, she said Elephant by the White Stripes. You know, she's very much a rock girly at heart,
1: right.
0: And you can hear that kind of come through.
1: She's often kind of described as the voice of Gen Z, isn't she?
0: I think so. Oh yeah, and that's basically, I think, because, you know, she's bang in that age category, and kind of for what Alanis Morissette was for the 90s, she, I feel like, really captures that teenage angst, the, you know, the palpable emotions in her music, which I feel like really resonated straight away in a way that, like, other artists who are big with Gen Z, I think maybe someone like Sabrina Carpenter, is having more fun. Like, Olivia is definitely getting to the emotion. She's really emotionally intelligent with her lyrics.
1: Who would you describe, or who would she say her kind of musical influences are?
0: She would say Jack White from the White Stripes. She would have said Taylor Swift and for a long time. And, you know, there's videos of her going back singing Taylor Swift, being the person who really got her into music. But actually, the song we just played there creates a bit of a tension between her and Taylor Swift, because Taylor Swift sues Olivia Rodrigo for that song. The bridge of that song has kind of like fast lyrics, and then it has a kind of chanting bit in the bridge. And Taylor Swift claims that that's very similar to the bridge on Cruel Summer, which I don't know if you recall now, has fast-paced lyrics and chanting, but the melodies are different, the tone is different. I personally think it's a bit of a skeptical claim from whoever was suing her, but like this kind of left a bit of a sour taste between the two of them, and then of course there's more allegations from fans that there's a feud, and I do have sympathy for Olivia, because I imagine like coming through saying in all these interviews like I'm a huge Taylor Swift fan, and Taylor Swift kind of uses it against you to sue her. Not a great look.
1: No, definitely not.

0: So that was actually a mashup between Olivia's
1: song, I really like the song,
0: Good For You,
1: Good
0: which
1: for
0: is
1: you,
0: great.
1: Yeah.
0: I mean, it's real pop punk. It's bringing me back to the 2000s. And then it's mashed up with another one of Olivia Rodrigo's influences, which is Paramore and Misery Business. And as soon as the song came out, people were making these homebrewed mashups like the one you just heard there, which then kind of led to Olivia having to give more songwriting credits to Paramore. And this is kind of something that dogged Olivia, unfortunately, in her first album, was this kind of people coming out of the woodwork, you know, questioning her credibility, questioning her originality, questioning her songwriting skills. Oh, you copied Taylor Swift here. Oh, you copied Paramore here. She also got.
1: But she's had a lot of drama for someone so new and young.
0: I also think a lot of those new up and coming female artists end up getting some sort of backlash, whether it's Sabrina Carpenter and that album cover or Olivia and the credibility claim.
1: Which has been the most successful of her songs so far?
0: I would say in terms of pure commercial success, it would have been Driver's License, but I personally think Good For You will have a longer tail. Like, I think if I go...
1: More longevity, do it just...
0: Yeah, I think so. I just think it really captured a kind of renaissance in pop punk for a whole new audience that I think people are still cashing in on. And her second album, Guts, kind of leaned into that sound a bit more.
1: We're going to leave listeners with your final song from Olivia Rodrigo this Thursday, One Step Forward. This texter here, Cian, tells me, we're bringing our daughter to her first concert ever, and we're going to take her to see Olivia in Holland. And next year, she absolutely loves her. As a musical household dad, I find the music really nice and I think she sings it really well. So as the dad, I'm actually really looking forward to it as well, says the Staxer.
0: Well, I think that's a perfect bridge. Oh, I think that you can find Olivia Rodrigo's music. Like, even in her new album that's coming out on Friday, she's got sign off from The Cure, who are going to be collaborating on it with her. She said it's going to be inspired by New Order, Depeche Mode, Sushi and the Banshee. So it's very much, I think, like daughter and dad's record collection really coming together.
1: Lovely. Cian Sullivan, DJ and pop critic, we are leaving you with Olivia Rodrigo's One Step Forward from her album Sour. Thanks a million, Cian, for joining us on Lunchtime Live this Thursday.

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1: Emails lunchtime live at newstalk.com. Have you ever considered becoming a foster carer? What exactly is involved? It's something that my next guests have been doing for quite some time. Maureen Gannon and Eileen Harkin, both with me here on the programme today, and you're both very welcome to the show. Maureen, you might just explain to listeners, first of all, what exactly inspired you to become a foster carer?
2: I just think it was in my family culture for a very young age. My parents had an open house and their parents had an open house. Everybody was always welcome. You never knew who was going to be at the table. And it was just something I grew up with. So that was just, you know, you never knew who was going to be on the couch when you woke up in the morning. You know, it was just very much a way of life.
1: When you say an open house, Maureen, do you mean your parents, they too were foster carers, were they?
2: No, they didn't foster. Like, my parents were English and they were war babies, and my parents would have had refugees from London staying with them. So, like, they were well used to that. And then all our friends and everybody, like anybody who needed a meal, you know, our friends,
1: So that's sort of maybe where the inspiration came from. And when did you yourself decide then to become a foster carer?
2: Do you remember Live Aid a long time ago?
1: Yeah.
2: And everybody was raising money for Ethiopia. And I said to my dad at the time that I would love to adopt a child from Ethiopia or help somebody, you know, sponsor them. And he told me that there was children in Ireland that needed my help just as much as they did. And it actually opened my eyes, because there's a lot of people here that don't realise what young children are actually going through in Ireland, that there is a need for foster carers, and some children don't have the basic needs met every day. They don't have food, they don't have clothes, they don't have a bed. You know, they don't have parents that are there, present. They're coming home to an empty house with no food. You know, so a lot of people aren't aware of that fact that this goes on in Ireland. And it's only when you start to foster that you realise how desperate children do. Some children, you know, are desperate. Like, people are living in cars, you know. So it's tough out there for young children at the moment. And it's tough out there for adults. I'm finding that because of all the people coming into Ireland, they say it takes a village to raise a child. In the last year, I've had multiple children come to me because a parent has had to go to hospital for themselves or with a sibling, and they've nobody to mind their children while they're going to hospital, and their children are put into foster care for the duration, and then just when the parent is able to take them back, they just go home.
1: How many children have you cared for, Maureen, at this stage?
2: Well, I've had a few long-term children or short-term, but I've had 170 emergency placements.
1: 170 emergency placements. So that doesn't even include the long-term.
2: No.
1: And if you were to take that into account, how many in total would you say?
2: I started off first with the mother and child placement, so they're still with us. They called us mum and dad and nana and granddad. So I've had two others that stayed with me to do the leaving cert. So one's in college now and still in contact, still comes to visit. So you never really lose contact with them. So EPS is different. You get them in an emergency situation. They can come at 3 o'clock in the morning and they could stay for 1 or 2 days until Tuesday can find somewhere more permanent for them or sort things out and they go back home. So it's a different setup, really. So I've been doing emergency placement for a few years, but I can also take another person short-term so they can, it's when they turn 18 and they end up out of care. So we have to go to court to get them so that they can stay in care until they finish their leaving cert. So they'll stay with me and, you know.
1: It's a remarkable thing to do, Maureen. Eileen Harkin is with us, Maureen, on the line as well. Eileen, good afternoon and thanks for taking the call today and for joining us. You've been listening to Maureen there over the past few minutes and that's a story that resonates with you because you're also a foster carer. How did you get into this?
2: I got into it. My mum started foster. My daddy died when I was six. There's 12 of us in the family and now the rest are all grown up now and I was the youngest, but the fact there was a lot of grandkids and a lot of family. There's always people coming and going. But she started foster and then we were just used to kids coming and going and social workers coming and going. And we loved it. And then I got married young then to Martin and he was that used to us fostering with kids coming and going that
1: he didn't know any different.
2: It was just we just knew we wanted to do it. There were so many kids that needed help. And the difference that you see in these wee kids when they would come in the door to the difference in them leaving, it's just amazing. It's amazing that you know you can help somebody that really needs. If they come to your door, you know they really need your help. No, the social worker's not ringing you for the crack of it. Like they really need you to help. And they are in a desperate need for help.
1: How many years have you been doing this, Eileen?
2: We're doing 24 years. We started with my youngest. We had three kids. And my boys didn't know any different than kids coming and going. And this was all normal to them.
1: Mm.
2: And I genuinely believe it's made them kinder boys. Like they're kinder to kids with additional needs. And they're more understanding that everything isn't rosy for everybody else. Their life's rosy. But not every child coming in your door. And they're more respectful. They've grown up to be very kind young men. That are an enormous help to us as a family. And they welcome every wee child that comes in our door.
1: How many children have come through your doors?
2: Well, we're now not like Maureen. We don't do emergency. But now, after listening to her, I think I might start.
1: Really?
2: She's an inspiration there now.
1: Yeah.
2: We've had 36. Most of ours would stay kind of a few years and then they move on and we've got three long term.
1: So typically, Eileen, in your case, compared to Maureen, children would stay for long periods. I presume we're talking most of their kind of childhood life then, are we?
2: Well, it depends. It all depends on the assessments, on the parents and getting the kids. Ideally, kids, we look for reunification. Reunification is the goal, if at all possible, and safe for the kids. And that is what they're looking for. So we would keep the kids until they can go back home to the birth families. We do a lot of pre-adoptives and things like that there. But I would be, as Maureen does, it would be kind of when parents are going to hospital and it's not like years ago where the neighbours looked after your kids. It isn't like that anymore. People don't help the way they used to help. So people don't have anybody. There's a lot of people that just wouldn't have somebody to help them. So that's where we would step in then. And it is hard. It's hard packing a suitcase.
1: I was just going to say that, is it very difficult when they leave you?
2: Oh, it's so hard. I would never lie and say it's easy. It's not. It's not easy. And it's not easy for the extended family either. You know, there's grannies and granddads and aunts and uncles. It takes a lot of us, like, and everybody welcomes the kids in. So they're a big part of everybody's lives, not just our immediate house. But it is hard, but you have to look at the bigger picture. That child needed you then. But now, if everything's safe and everything's okay, that child goes on for their life then. And you have to do what you have to do. I think you learn as the years go on, different techniques to help yourself stay busy. Walk the legs of yourself. Clean your house as much as you can. And then the phone call will be far away.
1: Have you found ways, Maureen, to kind of to navigate those goodbyes over the years?
3: It's different with me because I'm just doing emergency placements, so you can get attached to some very quickly, and I do find it really hard when they're going. It's really difficult to understand how you could have an 18-month-old baby and you have them for one day, and when somebody comes to take that child away from you, they're clinging to you and they don't want to leave. They can form an attachment to you in one day or 2 days. That's really hard to understand. But you form an attachment with them as well. And like my husband has dragged me away from cars crying because it is really tough, you know, and you just have to believe that you're helping that child in the moment and that they're going to something better. And
2: that they will get the help they're going to need. Sometimes it's just taking them away from the parents to give the parents a breather. And then they say they're going to put a plan in place to help the parents, and the child will go back and they will get the help they need, and hopefully then things are better for them. Mm. Sometimes it's just, like when we were doing our fostering first training, we were told that the way things are now, like if one of my daughters says, "Mom, I can't afford a pint of milk, can you send me the money?" Like, I send the money for a pint of milk, but you can imagine, like, there's somebody here and they've nobody. I mean, what do they do for that pint of milk? You know, there's a difference between having somebody to ring and ask for help and not having that person can actually be the difference between a family not coping. And but they put this plan in place, they bring the children home and hopefully things improve.
4: What?
2: But sometimes it doesn't and they end up going into care, you know.
4: That's how people end up, and it was coming to you and coming to Eileen, and so lucky to have you both and so many of the other foster carers as well, Maureen, across the country. What makes a good foster carer, do you think?
2: I think it's, for me, it's your job, what you're asked to do is to keep them safe. That's what you're asked to do, to keep them safe. But I don't know, it's just somebody who cares enough to extend the table. You know, all you need is a spare bedroom, a seat at the table, and just a willingness to be there for a child when they need somebody the most. You know, a lot of people say to me, "Oh, you're great being a foster parent. I couldn't do that." Well, the reality is anybody can do it. You don't have to be special to do it. All you need to do is just realise that there are people out there that need help and just be willing to give it. You know, you have a spare room and just open your door and let them come in. That's all you need to do. You don't have to be anything special.
4: What's the kind of the biggest, Eileen, the biggest maybe misconception or misinformation around being a foster carer?
5: I think a lot of people, as Maureen said, they go, "Oh, I couldn't do that. I couldn't give the child back." And you go in as if it's easy for us to give the child back. No, we've cried ourselves to sleep many a night. Them kids have been through things that none of us adults would ever go through.
4: Mm.
5: And patience and love and understanding goes a long way in helping them. So it's things like that.

0: honest to God, there's times that you do question yourself on what you're doing, as long as we are doing it. And my life worker is a lifeline to me many today. So there's always somebody to ring. There's always somebody to have your back and to just to listen to you. Sometimes that's all you want. You want to get listened to.
1: To listen and to help.
0: And we get a help back sometimes just to encourage you as well and all the years we're doing it.
1: I see that. I know Tusla, as part of the National Fostering Awareness Month, they're including public awareness events. There's information, campaigns, community engagement as well around some of the activities that are happening nationwide. And if anyone listening today is inspired by Maureen and Eileen's work, you can get more information. It's at fostering.ie. Maureen and Eileen, listen, thank you so much for joining us today to share your stories with us.
0: Thank you.
1: Fair play to you both. It is such an incredible thing to do, and I hope you're both very proud, you know, of the contribution that you've both made. It's pretty incredible what you've done over the last number of decades, and I do appreciate your time here on the programme with us. Eileen Harkin, Maureen Gannon, thank you so much for joining us here in Lunchtime Live.
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1: You are listening to Lunchtime Live with Andrea Gilligan. It's 1800 453 106. That's the number if you want to get us between now and 2 in around 40 minutes time. The Home Squad are here to chat about lighting your home. 087 1400 106. That's the WhatsApp number for your questions. And are you a football fan, or maybe you're like me, you just love a good bandwagon? Well, we'll hear how to bluff our way through the World Cup very shortly. Before that, we want to give you a chance to enter our fab competition. How would you like to win a two-night stay in the award-winning lakeside resort of Harvey's Point in County Donegal? It is the perfect place to lie back, switch off, shut down, relax. The prize includes a two-night bed and breakfast stay for two people, dinner on an evening of your choice as well in the lakeside restaurant. And if you want to be in with a chance of winning today, all you have to do is tell me, who is this famous Donegal voice?

0: 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Send it in 53106 at a cost of 30 cents. We'll announce the winner before the break, and you can get more information on their website at harveyspoint.com. Now, Frank O'Clardy is with me here on the show today because Frank is a member of the campaign to establish Gael Kailash the Mayo. Frank, just tell us why you're basically looking to set up an Irish secondary school in County Mayo.
1: Yeah, that's correct, Andrea. Thanks for having us on. We're a group that came together 6 years ago, a parent-led group of children who attend Gael Scoileanna in Mayo, Castlebar, Westport, Claremorris and Ballina. And we are campaigning to have a secondary school established in Castlebar to fulfil unmet demand for secondary education.
0: Yeah. You've four all-Irish primary schools in different parts, and at this point, Frank, have the students completed, you know, the whole primary school cycle? Are they ready for post-primary level?
1: Oh, absolutely. Any parent who enrolled their child in Gael Scoil, 8 years later, their children come out with a great degree of fluency, a really, really high level of fluency, and a great knowledge of culture. There's a very good package being delivered there by the Gael Scoil, and they are absolutely ready. It's a lot of these children would start in the Nimra, which is the preschool within the campuses of the Gael Scoil, and they would continue then to do 8 years in immersive education through Irish, and of course they would be ready to attend Gael Kailash if there was an option to do that.
0: Why is there no secondary school then?
1: Well, I suppose it's a failure. It's a failure, a continuing failure to meet demand that has been there. Gael Kailash, to take a case in point, is in Castlebar for 43 years now. It's a long, long time to have children who, you know, have a high degree of fluency coming out of after 8 years of education in national school. I would suggest there's an awful lot of waste there because a lot of these children, you know, after a number of years in a secondary school system that's being delivered through English, there's a lot of those children not developing or maintaining their fluency.

0: literacy and their language, which is a continuing problem. But why isn't it there? Well, there are many reasons. We are at a stage where 6 years ago we came together as a group. We weren't the first people to come up with this idea for this area. It was an idea that was certainly being circulated and supported by many people before our time, but we came together as a group 6 years ago. We wrote our application, formal application, to the Department of Education 3 years ago. We received some letters from them last year, in July of last year, from the department, which were, I suppose, negative towards our idea, negatively disposed to establishing what we're looking for here in Castlebar. But we aren't accepting that. We are at a stage where this can be delivered politically. There is no other, I suppose, way to do it. There isn't an act or an education act which provides for a pathway for this. It's a political question at this stage, Andrea, and we're hopeful that, you know, the politicians of our area will be in a position to deliver this for us.
1: We might maybe come to the political side of that maybe in a moment. But you've three children that went through the Gael Kailash in Mayo, is that right, Frank?
0: That's right. My children attended Gael's School, Raftery. They had a fantastic experience there. When they came through the system, they all would have had a high degree of fluency, and then they unfortunately had to. Now, I do want to say that the secondary schools that are available here in Castlebar, which are delivered through the medium of English, the English language, they're exceptional.
1: Oh yeah, it's not a slight to them. No, accept that. But no. I'm curious. Your three kids, when they finished the primary school or the Gael's School, when they went to secondary school level, then did they lose the Irish?
0: Well, in my particular case, Andrea, I'm fortunate enough to have a good degree of fluency, and there's quite a bit of Irish in their upbringing at home. Mm. So, and then on top of that, they would have gone to Kailash Ta Uisce in the Belmullet area, and also to Kailash Ta Chomaish in Connemara. So that would have helped maintain their Irish and develop it. But we were very fortunate to be in a position to be able to do that for our children.
1: Yeah.
0: And it shouldn't have to be the case that, those additional measures that are needed to maintain fluency and develop it are only available when you send your children away from the area.
1: Yeah, but I imagine, and Emer is with us as well, Frank. Emer's on the line, because Emer, you're also a parent and you too are part of this campaign in County Mayo. But I imagine that there will be some children who will, you know, have been fortunate enough to go through the 8 years of primary school at Irish level, and then you go to secondary and you're in an all-English speaking school, with the exception of obviously your daily Irish class. But some must deteriorate.
2: Yes, Andrea, good afternoon. Thanks for having us on. It does deteriorate. They are in a very, very strong position in relation to Irish when they enter secondary school, a normal, regular secondary school. So, of course, they're fluent first year, second year. But after that, there seems to be, why not? Why wouldn't there be? There's no immersion in the language. So, of course, they stop using it as a part of everyday life. And what immersive Irish education is that it is a normal part of everyday life. It's not just the subjects that you're taught through Irish, and all of the subjects are taught. It's the every action, every part of your daily school life, sport, music, all of the extra parts of education takes place on a campus where Irish is the spoken language. So you can imagine that what the Gael Kailash campaign in Mayo is looking for is exactly for that to continue. Why is it switched off age 12 after sixth class? And it's really, as Frank was saying, it's a reckless waste of resources when we have excellent teachers in this county, wonderful Gael Scoileannas and Nímri, huge interest in the language, a huge interest and groundswell from parents who understand the value of the language. And I think that's a key moment in when people realise that it's not just about wanting this extra luxury for your child. It's part of our culture, part of our upbringing for so many people. So it is just very shameful that this is not available many parts of the country.
1: Yeah, it also doesn't look like it's going to change, though, does it? Because hasn't the education minister has kind of relatively recently stated that there's no plans to establish new Irish language secondary schools pre-2032. Isn't that the case?
2: Well, for instance, I mean, our application to the Department of Education was really well researched and very well surveyed, but a lot of it was quoting government policy, which supports Irish language education. It is the government and successive governments that they are not delivering on that. So we've had our campaign since 2020. We had to, you know, work through the pandemic with the campaign. We didn't have access to teachers, to children, to parents during a lot of that. That slowed us down somewhat. But what is really slowing us down is that there is no communication of any worth from the Department of Education. And we are now on our third Minister for Education since our campaign started.
1: Claire Sponick is the services manager with Gaelogicus as well, Eimear. Claire's with us here on the programme too today. This isn't a County Mayo issue, Claire.
3: No, it's not. Unfortunately, Frank and Eimear are going through the same experience that parents all over the country have gone through any time a new Gaelcoileachta or a primary Gael school was being established. It's a constant battle against the processes that the state have in place to get new schools up and running. There are currently community-based campaigns, not just in Castlebar, but in Swords and Malahide, in the Dublin 2468 area, in Killarney and in Cavan. And those are just the ones where the parents have persisted with the campaign despite not being given any opportunities by the Department of Education to actually get something up off the ground.
1: But it has to be a funding issue. Should that just has to be the sole reason for this, is it?
3: I think it's a lack of ambition and a lack of follow through on those state policies that Frank and Eimear mentioned and that they covered so comprehensively in their application to the department. It was only last year that the Department of Education published their new policy on Irish medium education outside of the Gaeltacht, which has the stated aim of increasing the opportunities that people have to attend Irish medium education. But nothing has been done since to progress these campaigns, to look at realistic ways to provide for these communities. And they haven't opened a post-primary school since 2015.
1: There's post-primary Gaelcoileachta. There's Irish-speaking secondary schools in Dublin, isn't there? Is it only in Dublin?
3: No, there is some regional provision, but there are 13 counties around the country where there are absolutely none. And if you look at the number in primary education, there's 44 to 45,000 kids in primary education through Irish at the moment. 256 primary schools in the 26 counties that are doing everything through Irish and doing everything they can to give those kids a good grounding in the language. And then when you look at the figures for secondary, there's only just over 1,500 go on to secondary school, just 74 schools available to them, and half of those are in Gaeltacht areas where it's a given that the provision would be in Irish.
1: And are they public or private?
3: It's really patchy.
1: The schools.
3: They're all public schools. They're all public schools, and they're all co-educational and available to everybody. And they provide really well for children with special educational needs as well, which I think is something that's overlooked in the conversations around this. They're very inclusive, but they need the state's support to be able to allow kids to continue.
1: You'd have to wonder, Claire, and I'm not, don't intend to pour cold water, over the plan and Mayo by Frank or Eimear, but is there much point in opening a plethora of Gael Scoileachta across the country if there's no secondary school then to go to?
3: There's still the demand there, and it's never a waste for a child to have any part of their education through Irish, because what they gain from it far outweighs what they might lose then from the lack of continuity. So even if it's only an Eimear that's available to a parent, we'd still encourage parents to take that step with their child. But what they gain then from continuity when they go through the system from Eimear to primary to post-primary is a lifelong relationship then with the language.
1: fair enough. I've Liz with us on the line as well, Claire. Liz Nasir is from Gaelscoil Knocknarea in County Sligo. Because you have a kind of a similar issue here, don't you, with secondary level Irish speaking schools there, Liz?
4: Yeah, we do, and we're one of the longer Gaelscoil. Now we're here now 30 years, so we're well established in the county, and we would feed from long distance areas all around the county, as you can imagine. So not just kind of in the immediate radius of the school, we would have 5 buses coming into it. There's a thriving Irish primary level commitment by a number of families, by a number of teachers. There's very much kind of a sense of belonging and home, and that conversation around immersion in the not just in the Irish language, but in the Irish culture, in living the language on a daily basis, is very much part and parcel of what we do here. And you know, we have had the same struggle here in relation to that pause when they reach age 12. And they're just not being the choice there. And we would be one of a number of girls, no more than what Frank talks about in Emer Mayo, where, you know, within the geographical radius, if you cover Leitrim, if you cover the areas of South Donegal or whatever, there should be and would be sufficient interest and commitment to bring that together in a central location. And yet,
1: demand,
4: you know, we struggle. What they provided us in County Sligo with, and I'm sure Deborah will talk to you more about it, is inane. But even the struggles around that, it's on an all-girls campus. It doesn't fit the dream. And the dream is that children will continue their co-educational.
1: It comes back to that ambition that Claire was talking about. Just maybe finally, Frank, on a brief final point here for the moment today. What happens to your campaign now?
0: Well, there's a couple of things that's actually happening with our campaign. We're in constant contact with the Aaron McGeesock, the Derek Leary here in Mayo, local junior minister Alan Dillon as well in Castlebar, and we are, you know, hopeful by the Commons countering Minister Nyocton's recent statement saying that there wouldn't be any new developments in this area before 2032. Minister Cleary did express his dissatisfaction with that statement by Minister Nyocton, so we are emboldened by that, and we're hopeful that there will be positive outcomes for us before too long. There is something else, Andrea, that's in
1: just
0: the
1: very briefly
0: today,
1: Frank, because we're just tight in time here.
0: Yes,
1: so
0: it's a parent-led organisation called IMAST, Irish Medium Education at Schools, that have come together. It's a national body, and they are advocating for an email campaign called Legislate to Educate, and people can support this by visiting imeasc.ie, inputting some personal details and the county that you live in, and they can lend their support. The notification that you support IMEASC goes to the TDs in the area and senators in the area, and that would be a helpful way to.
1: All right, Frank O'Claherty, Claire as well, Claire Sponock, Liz as well in Sligo, Emer, thanks a million for getting in touch with us and sharing your story. The email, as always, is lunchtimelive@newstalk.com.
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1: You're listening to Lunchtime Live with Andrea Gilligan, 1800-453-106. That's the number. Are you a fair weather fan? Do you love a good bandwagon? Well, Ireland might have missed out in the World Cup dream, but the tournament does start tonight. So what exactly do we need to know to bluff our way through it? Tanya Sweeney, Irish Independent columnist, is with me on the line today. Because Tanya, in fairness to you, you remind me a little bit of myself to some extent in that you're proud to admit that you love a good bandwagon.
6: I hold my hands up and say I am one of the worst. I'm sure, like, the football fans that go, you know, to the terraces week in, week out, hate people like me altogether.
1: Yeah, and me. Because, yeah, I'm in the same club.
6: And me. Yeah, and you. Yeah, because what we do, I'm a bit like this with the Olympics as well, you know. I basically jump on the bandwagon, as you say, and start piping up in the pub as though I personally invented the offside rule, you know. And I'm sitting there, you know, with my brothers normally, you know, and I'm like, pass it, you know, and I'm doing all the 4-3-3 formations, never work for them, like all the banter, you know, that kind of, I haven't an actual rasher is what I'm talking about, but I love the theatre and I love the kind of camaraderie and all that. I couldn't be doing with it now with every day of the week, you know, anyway. But every 4 years, it just feels really special. I think it's because it's kind of, you know, the nationalism thing and the patriotic thing, the country thing, you know, like it's a huge deal. And I think that's what makes it really special. And yeah.
1: I have no problem admitting, Tanya, that I just love a good day out. I love a day out, whether it's a trip to Croke Park, whether it's off to the Aviva Stadium, whatever it involves, if it's to go out to watch the World Cup. I love the event and being part of the event. It's probably FOMO. That's probably what I have, really.
6: There's a bit of FOMO. I mean, it is a kind of, I like the raised stakes. There's nothing I like more than when there's a penalty shootout or something like that, because I'm mad for the drama. And I mean, obviously, I think when you're, you know, really, really supporting your team, the last thing you want is for them to go out on a penalty shootout, you know? Do you understand what I'm talking about?
1: Yeah. I was up in the Swan pub watching the last match, and if you saw me in the thick of it all, having an absolute ball, roaring at the TV and talking about the poor disappointment for the Irish team. It was terrible.
6: I call myself Saint and Greavesy because I'm literally carrying on like I'm the pair of them, you know. But then I remember for that football, that Irish match that you're talking about, I started this kind of running joke going, he's cute, he's cute. And my brothers were literally about to
1: go nuts,
6: pulling me out onto the street.
1: Yeah. Well, another man going kind of nuts here, the two of us at the moment, is our own Phil Egan from Off the Ball, who's with us in studio. You hate people like us.
7: Ah, no, not at all.
1: No, it's you can admit it though.
7: No, absolutely. Like, look, I get it comes along once every 4 years. It's a massive tournament, but there's 48 teams in this one. There's no way people know everything about the 48 teams. So I think the excitement, even for football fans that watch a lot of these teams, there's teams at this World Cup where we don't know much about. And that's exciting in itself, where you could sit down and watch a team and think, geez, he's a good player. And then a couple of years later, he turns up in a league that you're more familiar with. And you're like, I saw him play at the World Cup a few years ago.
1: I watched him, I supported him.
7: So no, there's a lot to take in.
1: We kind of look for that X Factor story as well.
7: There's going to be a lot of X Factor. There's obviously, because the majority of the tournament is in the US, obviously it's going to be in Canada and Mexico as well. But the Americans do things big and better in their eyes. So 48 teams. Biggest ever World Cup.
1: Right. Tanya, you agree, or you're happy to admit, you know, sweet.
6: I know nothing about anybody.
1: About anything that's going on.
6: But it doesn't stop me from blathering on as though I've birthed half of the, you know, Croatian team. Like, you know, I'm really insufferable. And I, if you're next to me in the pub in the next couple of weeks, I do apologise. But I just start piping up. And I don't know where it comes from, because I know absolutely nothing about anything.
1: Well,
6: you know?
1: To be fair to Phil Egan, he's put a few notes together to help you and I and the rest of the Lunchtime Live bluffers out there blag our way through this World Cup. So what do we need to know, Phil?
7: Okay, I mentioned the 48 teams. Okay?
1: Right.
7: So that's the biggest ever. I mentioned the three hosts, US, Canada and Mexico. First time it's been held in three countries. 39 days. This is day one of 39.
1: Sorry, the US, Mexico and
7: Canada.
1: Oh, sorry, Canada.
7: They're all going to host. Tonight's game is in Mexico City, the Azteca Stadium, which is one of the most famous venues in world football. That's where the 1970 World Cup final was.
1: That's a good nugget, Tanya, now to throw that in.
7: Pele was part of that Brazil team that won the World Cup. 1986 also was held at that stadium. Maradona's Argentina won the World Cup that year. So Pele and Maradona have both won World Cups at this venue that the first game is tonight. It's also the same venue where Maradona famously handled the ball against England in 86.
1: Right.
7: And he scored the goal.
1: Even I know about that.
7: The goal of the century, as it's called. Which, if he did that now, it wouldn't be allowed.
1: Right.
7: Because VAR would rule it out.
1: VAR
7: just spoils everything.
1: You'll hear me quoting that now at some point as well.
6: VAR.
7: A few other things to watch out for as well is...
1: Sorry, who's playing tonight?
7: Tonight it's going to be Mexico and South Africa.
1: Right, okay.
7: So,
1: what are their chances?
7: Well, Mexico, because they get to play in Mexico City, they are used to the conditions there where the altitude is an issue. Now, South Africa would be able to say that they're used to altitude as well in certain parts of that country. This is also the fixture that opened the 2010 World Cup, which was in South Africa. When they were the host, they played Mexico, which ended in a 1-1 draw. So that's the first game tonight. And then they just keep coming thick and fast. It's going to go all the way until the 19th of July. But there is, as I said, 48 teams. So you have 12 groups of four.
1: Right.
7: And the top two go through automatically into the last 32. And then with the other 12 groups, you get the eight best placed third teams from them. So that's that makes it up. It's a very bloated World Cup in the sense that usually we were ending up with a last 16.
1: Mm.
7: But now, like, we're going into last 30.
1: Are you still with us, Tanya?
6: Just about, yeah. Yeah, my money's on Mexico, so.
1: Why?
6: Just the altitude.
7: Yeah, yeah. Well, if they do actually play, if they play a lot of their games in Mexico, that's definitely an advantage for them, but they're definitely not as good as they used to be. But looking at the teams to keep an eye out for, like.
1: Yeah, who are the four favourites?
7: Like, basically, the favourites are going to be Spain, France, England are always there, but they never obviously win it. Spain, France, England, Brazil, Portugal, Argentina, Germany. That, like, nobody else outside of that is probably going to win. You can always get an outsider that might get to a semi-final. So 4 years ago, it was Morocco.
1: Right.
7: In 2018, it was Croatia who actually got to the final. France beat them. There is always one of those teams that can get it, but rarely they win it. So Argentina, the champions. South American teams could do well because the climate is going to be an issue here. It's going to be absolutely roasting. It's going to be so hot here that they have basically broken the game up into four quarters. We obviously we play two halves, but they're going to have designated water breaks. And even that is annoying some football fans, where it's like you're turning it into American football where you're four quarters. But they need the water breaks because it's going to be so hot. But there's actually going to be ad breaks in terms of broadcasting during these.
1: Rights as well, so that's part of
7: it. Like, money is there to be made.
1: Yeah.
7: And you better believe that they're going to try and make money off everything in this. And even things like, you're not allowed to bring in reusable water bottles anymore. See that lovely water bottle you have beside you?
1: Yeah, Stanley Cup thing.
7: You wouldn't be allowed to bring that in, would you?
1: Okay.
7: They want you
1: to buy in there.
7: They want you buying in there for ridiculous money.
1: So Tanya, now that you're equipped with all of that info, who are you supporting now?
6: I mean, I love an underdog, right? So whatever this year's Morocco or Croatia is going to be my babies. Do you know that kind of way? I'm just really sad now that I'm not going to be able to sit there going, oh, it's a game of two halves now.
1: Yeah.
6: I'm going to have to say.
1: They were very clinical up front. Yeah. I don't even know what that means, but I just know it's a great statement.
7: The game of two halves, like, yeah, I know, technically.
1: Yeah.
7: It's true, but it's not true. It's like, it's all gone wrong now. It's a game of four quarters.
1: Yeah.
7: Yeah.
1: Have you any other one-liners for us like that?
7: Well, I think you referenced, Tanya, the offside rule. Like, the offside rule now is very much, like, a lot of people don't understand the offside rule because it's got so complicated that such and such is standing in a position, but they're not interfering with play. But then you referenced Jimmy Greaves and Saint Greaves. Jimmy Greaves used to always say, if you're on the pitch, you're interfering with play. But look, there is a lot of different...
6: I'm absolutely using that line. Yeah. Oh, that's my line now.
1: Yeah.
7: Right, you can take that one now. And I loved the Saint Greaves reference as well. What a show that was as well.
1: Who are you supporting?
7: I always loved Brazil because when you watched the World Cup growing up, we didn't see that much of the Brazilian footballers. Now, a lot of them are based in Europe now, so we are more familiar with them. So they used to turn up every 4 years, and I loved their yellow, bright kit, and their fans brought all the colour. And then they were just amazing footballers. They were skillful, but they're just not as good as they used to be. They haven't won it since 2002. They have Carlo Ancelotti, who is a legendary Italian manager in charge. I would love to see them win it. As I said,
1: I'll support Brazil. So would
7: absolutely,
1: you.
7: And there's a big Brazilian population in Ireland as well. So I would think if you want to have a watch along for a Brazil match, I'd say if you found a place where it was full of Brazilian fans, that would be the crack.
1: When are Brazil playing?
7: Brazil are playing actually. Their first game is this weekend, 11 o'clock Saturday night. Prime, like, you know, if you're out on a Saturday night, they're playing Morocco. That is going to be one of that's probably the game I'm looking forward to most over the next few days. Like, obviously, I'm going to watch tonight, Mexico, South Africa.
1: Sorry, what time?
7: Tonight is 8 o'clock kickoff. You've got the opening ceremony beforehand. Shakira and Burna Boy are going to perform.
1: Right. I'm into it.
7: And, Diana Ross famously took a penalty for the 94 World Cup before, as part of their opening ceremony. It was all part of the act. She was meant to knock it in the goal, and the goal would split, but she missed. She missed from 12 yards. There was no goalkeeper. She was wearing high heels.
1: Yeah.
7: Not easy. I've never taken a penalty in high heels myself.
1: Yeah.
7: But she missed. So look, they'll have something planned for this evening, and like the showbiz element will be excellent. But as I said, the thing to look out for is, you know, the fact that it's going to be on for 39 days. You've got your 12 groups of four. The ticket prices have been something that's brought up. Like, it's very expensive over there. Even like trains to matches, the prices have gone up. So I know we're not there. Ireland didn't qualify. And I tell you, if we were, it would have cost you an absolute fortune.
1: Oh, yeah.
7: And look, people would say those experiences are priceless.
1: Once in a lifetime.
7: The final is going to be in New Jersey on the 19th of July. That's what we're building up to.
1: Yeah, and even I know this isn't a great... That's on the same day as the All-Ireland Hurling Final.
7: And the Open Championship, the final day. So imagine Rory McIlroy or Shane Lowry is in the mix for the Open. And then you have the hurling final, and then you have the World Cup final. That is...
1: Be a big sporting day for me, that. Yeah. No doubt about it. Where will you go to watch the game tonight, Tanya, or will you bother?
6: I think I'll be watching it at home now. I have to sort out my itinerary now for the World Cup pub going. But right now I will be at home because I will be babysitting my child. There won't be. Yeah, I'm only back from a 2 week holiday as well, so I haven't got my head in the game at all. So you know,
7: some of the kickoff times are really awkward. You were talking about FOMO. I know there's 3 o'clock games, 3 a.m.
1: Oh Jesus!
7: And I get up at 5 a.m. for work every morning, but I know. Like, there's going to be a part in my brain that wakes me up at 3 a.m. going, what are you doing still in bed? Yeah. There's a game on. Get up.
1: There's a game on, really.
7: Get up.
1: That's where you and I differ widely, Phil. Yeah. Phil Egan, Tanya Sweeney, thanks a million to you both for joining us here on Lunchtime Live today. 087 1400 106. That is the WhatsApp number.
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1: Well, from plugins to what watts you need, the Home Squad are here to sort out your household lighting issues for us this Thursday afternoon. Jenny Sheehan, Workers Cottage and social media and co-host of Rip It Up, the renovations podcast. And Sarah Doyle, interior stylist, and Sarah Doyle of Retwigged is with us here in studio as well. Good afternoon, ladies.
8: Hello.
1: How's things?
8: Good, how are you?
1: Not bad at all, actually. Lighting. This is something now that is top of my own agenda at the moment because I'm currently looking for a light over my new island and the new kitchen. Where do we start?
8: It's my favourite topic. So
1: really?
8: It's my number one favourite topic. And I think because it is a little bit tricky, you know, there's a lot in it. And it's something we tend to leave, I think, until last minute. And the electrician might be gone and the plasterer might be gone and the paint might be in. Mm. And then you're thinking, where do I start? And, it's better if it starts sooner than that. Not impossible, but better.
9: I think you're right. I think you need to engage. I mean, there are lighting consultants now that you hire. So when you're starting a project, I think you actually probably need to do the lighting at that early stage of the planning process. 100%.
1: So what are we looking for? First of all, what lights do we need?
8: Well, this is my rule of thumb. So there's a big rabbit hole we can go down with lumens and kelvins and everything, but my rule of thumb is 3 layers of lighting. So you have your ambient or your general lighting. This typically tends to be like a spray of spotlights across the ceiling, which we do not need. So I think think about where you need some main lighting. You might need it in the kitchen. I'm fine with a couple of spots in the kitchen. And think about what kind of main light you need in your living room, what kind of main light you need in your bathroom, in your hallway, etc. So that's kind of your, light at its brightest. What type of working light do I need here? Then we have our accent lighting. So this could be your lamp, for example, your task lighting. So this could be your lamp, if you're at a desk, if you've got a reading corner, if you're, over your island, if you want to have some specific lighting there, your dining table, whatever. And then you have a little bit of feature lighting. So this could be highlighting a picture or a piece of artwork or an architectural feature, like a little nook or alcove or something like that. Mm. And those three are
1: three layers.
8: And have them on three separate switches if you can.
1: Are spotlights not a thing of the past?
9: I'm not a massive fan of, you know, when you go into someone's house and they are literally peppered everywhere because the builder has said, oh,
8: looks like a runway.
9: Loads of them. It does. And it just doesn't make a space feel cozy. And all that what happens is you just get this ghoulish downlight kind of cast all over your face. And so I'm not a massive fan of them. As Jenny said, I think in certain strategic rooms, you need them in certain strategic areas because obviously, you know, you need good light, say, in a bathroom or you need a good light in the kitchen. But I think in a sitting room, I've never understood them. Why would you want that? You want soft ambient light. So for me, in a sitting room, I want as many as like, you know, five or six different. And actually, I was working with a client the other day and their mind was blown at the different. So I'm saying, you know, it's a floor lamp in this corner, but it's a table lamp over here. What about a picture light?
1: Sorry, you have five or six different lamps in the sitting room?
9: Yeah.
1: I don't want one main light.
9: No, I don't want that main light on because that's
1: and I never have
9: light.
1: It on. I have the lamp on.
9: Exactly.
1: I have the little lighting that runs down, you know, the kind of the TV unit thing, the wee thing at the side, the strip lighting. I'm kind of still in the process of putting lights into the kitchen. So I just replaced the light, you know, the hanging down light that was over the kitchen table. That's been replaced. I put a strip lighting under the unit, which is fine for when you don't want the main lights off on at night.
9: Absolutely.
1: So they're under the cabinets.
9: I like that.
1: So I still need to put a light over the island. And the carpenter had recommended spotlights initially, but I didn't want them because I just feel they're old fashioned.
9: Yeah.
1: Spotlights were recommended. Maybe it was the electrician. Somebody recommended spotlights at one point. But I want something really bright. I like a really bright kitchen. So I want a big light for over the island. So are these pendants that are hanging, are they still the thing?
8: I think they're very divisive. I like them. I'm fine with them. But there's people who are they're of the past. They don't like them anymore. They're gone. So I think it's personal preference. But Sarah, you said earlier, ghoulish downlighting. And I think that is really an important one to hang on to because no matter what they are, pendants, overhead spotlights, anything, you don't want something that's going to shine down on top of your face and make you look like you have just murdered somebody. Like, it's not flattering. It's uncomfortable. It's like an interrogation room. It's not good. So whatever you go for, be it wall lights, which I do love, be it pendant lighting, whatever it might be, you want to make sure it's a diffuse light. So it's covered entirely by a lampshade. You're not looking at a bare bulb. There's nothing.
1: That's what I have at the minute.
8: Shining
1: it's just to like replace. Just the bulb.
8: You want to diffuse it. You want it to spread evenly around the place so that it's, you don't want it shining straight down on your face.
9: But if you want good light, then you're going to need to make sure that, you know, for example, if you've got a pendant and say it had like a metal shade, you're going to cast that light down onto the island. It's not going to cast light around. So if you're saying you need bright, Andrew, I would say one of these gorgeous glass ones, like the fluted ribbed glass.
1: I bought one of the, so Arlene McIntyre, who's often here with us on the home squad as well, she had recommended to me on Instagram to go and get the solely glass lampshade or the glass light to put over the table.
9: The ribs.
1: And to do the same over the island. And that's what, so I'm looking for a good one.
8: Frosted, so it does break the light up.
9: Exactly.
8: Make sure it's not too direct.
1: Where do you go look if you're looking for lights?
9: Oh my gosh.
1: I need recommendations.
9: I mean, it depends on your budget because you can go from
1: think low.
9: Basic to...
1: think low. We're at the end of the road here in Isara and there's very little left.
9: Look, there's so many places online. I mean, I look at lights.ie is always super, super competitive.
8: Yeah.
9: I think is it Lamp and Light as well? Similar
8: Lamp
9: brand.
8: Lamp Masters.
9: It's
8: my number one. Lampmasters.ie.
1: Yeah. Lampmasters.
8: They have such a great range. I think as well on the affordable end of things... Next Home, Zara Home, M&S, they're really moving in to that kind of very stylish but not breaking the bank end of the interiors market. And they have a pretty good game in lighting at the moment. So it's a good place
9: really
8: to look.
9: Good. That's a great shot. And I mean, in Dublin, Stillogan Decor.
1: I actually bought
9: an incredible
1: a little hall light there, and I bought a light for the kitchen in Hicken lighting, but I need something for over the island. Talk to us about bathroom lighting, because that's the other area listeners are wondering about. How bright does your bathroom need to be, Sarah?
9: Again, you see, back to Jenny's point, you want good level of bright light, so you want a clear... So then that's where you're going to need the science. So you are going to think about your inner bathroom. You know, a warm white is probably not what you want because you want realistic light. So you're looking for good daylight bulbs. So not cool white, you want daylight
8: Yeah, about 3,000 kelvins.
9: Yeah, I think that's as high as I would go. I'm trying to remember my kelvins from my studies. But I mean, I would say you also do still want some ambient light in a bathroom, because you do still, you don't want to feel like you're in a doctor's waiting room. So you do want something that feels cozy. So that's where your wall lights or an LED mirror. So there's two ways with the LED mirrors now. They are front facing if you say, for example, need to do your makeup in the dark and you need good lighting for that. So you've got one of these bathroom mirrors that, and I mean, there's technology on them, is anti-mist and all sorts.
1: Mine
9: of
1: is a whole stereo system built into it. It's like a nightclub in the bathroom. It's brilliant. Okay.
9: Or you can backlight. So if you don't need the light shining in your face for your makeup because you're doing that elsewhere, then I would use one of the backlit mirrors, because that gives you that gorgeous little glow of ambient light on the wall.
1: You'd be glad to know I have three layers in the bathroom. I have spots in the ceiling. I have the LED stereo mirror light. And then I have, you know, one of the little nooks where you put your stuff?
8: Yeah. Oh.
1: I have tiny little bulbs in there.
8: Amazing. I love that. I think that's so nice.
1: I have four of them.
8: My number one favourite in a bathroom is wall lights. I love a wall light either side of the mirror. It's so flattering. Yeah. It's direct, it's straight onto your face while it's in big ambient. It's not a down light. It's a very very flattering light for putting on your makeup. But you have to be very careful with bathroom lighting. You can't go and buy any old light. It has to be rated. So electronically, what we are allowed to put in our bathrooms in Ireland is very limited. So you have to specifically buy a bathroom rated light. Or what also works is outdoor lights. So you can, it's a similar rating.
1: Oh yeah.
9: It's IP44, isn't it, for lighting?
8: IP44 is fine for something covered. And then I think it's IP56. Anyway, it'll be rated for bathroom or rated for outdoor. Yeah.
1: Just when you mentioned that, 087 1400 106 is the WhatsApp number. Outdoor lighting. That's the other thing I'm looking for at the moment, is an outdoor kind of a...
8: I'll tell you, Aldi had a great range of outdoor lighting in recent weeks.
1: Right.
8: Whether it's still there or not, I would go and check. So outdoor lighting, I love. I think it's such a nice thing to be sitting in your living room or wherever and looking out on your beautiful garden, which no doubt you've spent, countless hours, days, weeks, months slaving over, and having it lit up. So I love little solar stakes, fairy lights, festoons, kind of little directional. Not too bright. You don't want to disrupt all the little critters in the garden. You want to have little, low, very warm lighting.
1: Oh, God, no. Disturb away.
8: Stakes.
1: I don't want them. No.
8: The little mice whistling around. I love that. And solar.
9: Lanterns. So they're solar lanterns, and they've got like a sort of a... And they're all weather as well, so I leave them out all summer long.
1: Where did you get them?
9: They were online. Lights for Fun, I know, do some. And then I got mine from a company called Klaus Dolby. He's a Swedish garden designer. I found them via Instagram. I was influenced on Instagram. But they come in all different colours and shapes. And they just are magic.
8: Cute.
9: Absolute magic. And if you have a pergola that you can hang them in, even better. I just string them across my festoons. But
1: Hallway lighting.
8: Yeah, wall lighting for me. It's always wall lighting. I never
1: really?
8: Want... Yeah, I just think it's really uncomfortable to walk into a house and again, just be, interrogated with these overhead spots.
1: Jeez, you'd hate mine. I had a horrendous little bulb, like one of these sort of antique-y kind of, like... nearly a cross between an orangey bulb shite. Like, it was horrendous. I got it in IKEA and I had that up for the last 5 years, and I have just gone and bought... a light that has like one of these, it's up to the ceiling, but it is three bulbs off it, and it is like a surgery when you come in there. It's really bright.
8: That's probably to do with the bulbs themselves being too white.
1: And the space being tiny.
8: The kelvins being too high. Yeah, and the space being tiny. Yeah.
9: And I think if you're in a position where you're doing a serious reno to the hallway, I always think that strip lighting that you can then put in down at the low level is so nice. Yeah. And again, just creates that soft
1: ambience. Never thought that we had to put this much time and thought into lighting.
9: Honestly, get a consultant. So if you're about to renovate or you're thinking of renovating, you can contact a lighting consultant. That is all they do. That is what they specialize in. It is so worth it, because they will give you all the tips and tricks, and you'll do it before it's too late, because when you're starting to get electricians in at the 11th hour, it could be too late, and then you're spending a huge amount more money than you need to. So it's definitely worth doing at the early stages of your planning.
1: Or just listen to the Home Squad.
8: Or listen to us. Just come and talk to us. Yeah, I think it is. You're so right. It's one of the easiest, most affordable ways to get your house looking at, like, because it can make or break your house, I think.
1: Yeah, totally.
8: You know, you can put so much effort into choosing tiles and paint.
1: But like, I never go into somebody's house and go, oh my God, the colour of that bulb ruined the kitchen.
8: Well,
1: for
8: you
1: me.
8: Haven't been to my house ever.
9: See, we're going around judging you all.
1: Yeah. You'd hate my God, you'd absolutely hate it. For the moment, we leave it there this Thursday afternoon. Jenny Sheehan, you can find more from on Workers' Cottage on Instagram and social media, and co-host of the Rip It Up the Renovations podcast, and also Sarah Doyle, interior stylist, who you can get more from Sarah Doyle as well on Retwigged on social media. My thanks to you both for joining us here on the programme this Thursday afternoon. 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My thanks to the production team. The show was produced today by Niamh Hamill. Mia Scully Sherwood was on research, as was Laura Hannan. Michael Quilligan was on sound. The editor is Aisling Murr. Sean is with you next, and we'll chat to you at midday tomorrow.
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11: It's been reported today that a tourist attraction in New Zealand has been closed to get a bit of a clean. The Masterson Fernery contains more than 60 varieties of fern, and people keep pooing there. Afternoon, you're welcome to the Moncrief Show. 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So you think an adult? We'll be up later on in the show. One of the questions that our panelists will be dealing with is, my mother-in-law keeps kissing me on the lips. We'll find out more detail on that later on. Also, we'll be talking about kleptomania, the urge to keep stealing things, and is it treatable, and where does it come from? First, though, as you know, there was a bit of a standoff between the government and the Rotunda Hospital over consultants on public-only contracts, having the latitude to also take on private patients. From the government's point of view, this was double jobbing and had to end. But as Gavin Riley points out in today's journal, that could be construed as a bit rich coming from full-time public representatives, many of whom double job, and that excludes landlords. Gavin, good afternoon to you.
12: Afternoon, Sean. How are you?
11: So the rules are, in terms of the expression of interests and all that, do they have to say if they have another job?
12: Yes, that is the basis of it. Now, obviously, there is nothing to forbid TDs from having other jobs, and part of the whole rules around expressions of interest are the disclosures of interest require you to disclose if you are a landowner in other areas, or any company that you might own shares in, or anything that you might be a stockholder in. It's effectively to ensure that there is transparency in whatever other financial interests you might have. But what it does show is that if you exclude landlords, and we might come back to landlords because there might be a dispute around how much of a job being a landlord is, but even if you exclude being a landlord, 29 TDs have disclosed that they are the owners of or operators of some other business, or they've got some other trade on the side, which effectively amounts to one in six, because there are 174 members of Dáil Éireann, and 29 of them is literally one sixth of the total, who do have some other, if you like, a side hustle or some other private interest on the side, as well as being full-time TDs.
11: Yeah, and some of those are actual jobs, like doctors and solicitors and that kind of thing.
12: Yeah, there are at least three practicing solicitors. There's three practicing barristers. One of them is a GP. Dr. Martin Daly is a Fianna Fáil TD from Roscommon. He's a GP in the area. There's two publicans, including obviously famously Danny Healy-Ray, who operates the pub that still has his late father Jackie's name over the door. But there's also John Clendenin, who's a publican in Offaly, not alone just a publican, but also his route into politics and being a Fine Gael TD is that he's also the head, or was previously the head, of the Vintners Federation. So he was literally not just a publican, but literally the voice of publicans in the country. And then you have any number of other people who have solicitors, quite a few farmers and people who have farming contractor jobs as well. There's almost a dozen of those as well. So there's quite a broad gamut of different professions, and a lot of people who not only actually wear one different hat, but in fact, in a couple of well-documented cases, people who literally have five or six different professional hats.
11: Yeah, no, because presumably did they go into this detail in the Declaration of Interest that I own a pub and on a Thursday night I'm down there pulling pints, or is it just I own a pub and someone else is running it for me?
12: Some of them actually voluntarily go into a little bit more detail. And in fact, the register for 2025, which is the last one that we have, five TDs, and I didn't include them in the figure of 29, five people disclosed that they did have some other jobs, but that because they had now just become TDs, they were beginning to phase their way out of it. So they were sort of disclosing that this is a job that they've had previously, but that they're sort of trying to wind their way out of. But no, there is no requirement for them to say whether they've left the whole thing in the complete care of somebody else or whether they muck in. I mean, one might argue that if you are the owner of or the director of a company, even if you're not the one that's standing behind the till or behind the bar or whatever it is, that you still do have some corporate responsibilities. And of course, you're still personally financially vested in the performance of your pub or your solicitor's firm or your pharmacy in one case or whatever it might be. So although there is no full transparency around the full amount of hours that these other jobs might take from them, nonetheless, their interests are still there. And even if they are not the one that's there pulling the pints on a Thursday, obviously, if they are the one who gets the profit or makes the loss at the end of the year, it is still something that motivates them, obviously.
11: Yeah, and you'd think even if they had nothing to do with the day-to-day running, they'd have to have some involvement in overseeing whatever business they
12: because if you're not the one pulling the pints, you have to employ the one who's pulling the pints. So ultimately, you're kind of vicariously responsible one way or another. Yes.
11: Are there any TDs who have more than one side hustle?
12: There's a few. The Healy Ray brothers are kind of well documented examples, but Michael Healy Ray is regularly sort of vaulted as possibly being the wealthiest member of the Dáil, but he is a serial landlord. I think the last time that I took a full spec of it, I think he has 18 or 19 different properties in County Kerry and beyond. He also operates, as anyone who's been to Kilgarvan will know, he operates the filling station there. Danny Healy Ray, also his brother, has, as I mentioned, the pub, but he also operates a plant hire business in Kilgarvan, and as well he has a bus rental company as well, so he too also has extensive interests. Michael Fitzmaurice, not often as well vaunted, but he lists a whole series of other interests. He is a farmer, an agricultural contractor, a civil contractor, some land interests as well. There's quite other few ones that aren't necessarily as well known, although not wearing multiple hats. Kevin Boxer Moran, for example, runs or is listed as owning or operating a taxi company in Athlone. And I mentioned a pharmacy, Gillian Toole, who's an independent TD in Meath East, although she discloses that she kind of weaned herself off the day-to-day running of it. She runs a chain of pharmacies in Dunshaughlin and Rattoath and areas around that and the commuter belt in Meath. So there's quite a broad gamut. But yes, some people do have multiple different interests, which might beg questions for them as to how they are able to juggle ostensibly the full-time duties of being a full-time legislator and the different responsibilities in the community and the constituency and also in Leinster House. But evidently, if they are known for having these business interests and people elect them, evidently people are somewhat comfortable in allowing them to wear two hats at once.
11: Do the rules differ at all if you're a member of the cabinet?
12: No, the rules don't differ, although it is broadly presumed that if you're a member of the cabinet or even if you're a minister of state, that you generally just don't have the mental bandwidth. And there's quite a few cases of people, like, for example, Jim O'Callaghan, who was still a practicing barrister, like well known as a senior counsel, was a practicing barrister until the 21st of January of last year. But he disclosed that as of the 21st of January, which was the day that he became the Minister for Justice, he obviously said, well, I ain't going to be practicing at the bar anymore because my time is basically not my own anymore. So although it is not officially barred, generally speaking, there's a perception that you just don't have the hours in the day or that you don't have the bandwidth to be able to do something else, because as many people who are in cabinet jobs generally report, it's not even just a 3 or a 4 or a 5 day a week job, it ends up being a 7 day a week job. And it's almost impossible to do the constituency work that one might be expected to do as a TD if you're also wearing a ministerial hat for 7 days a week as well.
11: So 29 of them have, six of them have some other thing going on. How many landlords are in the Dáil?
12: 31 And some of those are also then people who have other interests, like, for example, the Healy Ray brothers, who are also landowners, or Michael Fitzmaurice, who has some landowners as well. There are 31 people who have are landlords, or at least have some degree of rental income. That includes one who disclosed owning a family holiday home, which they had been renting out for lettings as well, which they've stopped doing, and two TDs who are participating in the rent-a-room scheme. So they owned their own house, and they were also taking in a lodger and availing of that on the basis as well. But there were 28 people who own properties and who let them out on a commercial basis. And the reason why I didn't include them in the figure for the column that I wrote for the Journal was because, as I mentioned earlier, there might be differing views as to whether that is a job or not. I mean, many serial landlords might tell you that, of course, they have obligations to make sure the upkeep of any rental properties they might have, and to make sure that they are, you know, keeping an active interest with their tenants. Many tenants, of course, might not see it that way, and they might just see it as something of an ATM where the landlord doesn't put anything in but gets everything out. But because there's that dispute, I didn't include that in the overall figure. But if you did, then the numbers who have some other income from some other profession of some sort would rise to 61, which is just an illustration of how some people don't always have their eye full time on their duties as a TD, because they do have some other commercial interests that will distract them from time to time.
11: Yeah, because I suppose no one could argue being a landlord is a full time job, but occasionally tenants will say the plumbing's broken or something needs to be fixed, plus they have to do their tax returns every year, so it will take up something of their time. And for a modern TD, even if they're not a minister or a junior minister, it is essentially close enough to a 7 day a week job, surely.
12: Oh yeah, pretty much so. I think, I mean, a lot of them try to, at best, like, block off a few hours on a Saturday or on a Sunday that they can keep completely to themselves. But at the very least, with the constituency obligations that they have, the 3 days a week that they do in Leinster House, but then their constituency work on a Monday and Friday, probably being expected to attend other events in the constituency on either a Saturday or a Sunday, or possibly both. It is at the very least a 6 day a week job. Now, it is worth saying, for a little bit of context, that it wasn't always the case. And there was historically a view that actually being a TD in decades past wouldn't really have been a full-time job. Mm. And in fact, it's only we have the perception now of TDs as being very well paid, with the very handsome allowances regime that they also have as well. But it was only until the mid to late 1970s that the job of a TD actually carried something comparable to a full-time wage. In fact, the decades before that, from 1919, when the Dáil was first established, right up until the 70s, there was either no wage at all, or the wage was so relatively modest that it wouldn't really have sustained you as a full-time job anyway. And that in its own way meant that politics ended up being quite exclusive, because you could only afford to be a TD if you had some other handsome career as a farmer, or maybe as a barrister, that would allow you to sustain the job, because you were spending so long working as a TD or working in Leinster House or doing whatever else you were doing.
11: Yeah.
12: And not actually having the financial reward for it. And if you go back even further, although the Dáil now works, it doesn't sit on a Monday or a Friday, but it can sit pretty crazy hours on a Tuesday, Wednesday and Thursday. When the Dáil was first established, it was commonplace for the Dáil not to sit until 2:30 in the afternoon. And the reason for that was it was giving you time either to do some other job in the morning, to tend to the farm or whatever it might be, or because the Dáil was so packed full of barristers, often you'd have half the Dáil down at the law library in the forecourts in the morning, practicing the law and telling the courts how they should interpret the law, and then going down to Leinster House in the afternoon and helping to write the law itself.
11: My word, that's interesting. But I suppose, and the fact that they increased the salary for being a TD to the level where it was regarded as a full-time job, was that based on a perception that perhaps only a relatively small cohort of society could afford to become elected representatives?
12: Yes, it was partly that, definitely, because they wanted to sort of the perception of making politics a little more equitable, and the idea that at least if they paid you handsomely, then at least you didn't have to be able to sustain yourself in some other way. And it did, to some degree, democratize it, even if people are a little uneasy about the idea of TDs now getting paid what is effectively double the annual industrial wage, or double the median wage. One other thing was that there was the perception that if politicians didn't earn very much from their politics, it meant they were prospectively up for auction in other more corruptible ways. Mm. And you still have the legacy of that to some degree in local authorities, where, like, you know, although there's no evidence that it still happens nowadays, that the various findings of different tribunals about the corruption of the planning process and offering backhanders to members of local authorities, they were perceived as being slightly easier to manipulate, because even to this day, the pay or the allowances for members of local authorities authorities, although that's approaching full-time hours now, is still relatively little. Most councillors only get between allowances and whatnot, so somewhere between 20 and 30,000 a year, so it's not a full-time wage for them. And the idea of paying a full-time wage for TDs at least sort of meant that they were, if they could be financially independent, that they would also be emotionally independent and not beholden to any other interests who might try to buy them off with direct or indirect financial favours looking for help in one area or another.
11: Given that the position that the government took against consultants double jobbing, it seemed to have been widely supported both within and in the opposition parties as well, is there any kind of maybe move or taste for tightening up the rules about TDs having another job?
12: I don't think there's any real appetite to try and clamp down on it. I mean, firstly, it will be a case of like physician heal thyself, because ultimately TDs they declare their own working circumstances, and if one in six of them literally have other jobs or other businesses, and then another same number again might also just be landlords through one means or another, I don't think there would be very much appetite. In fact, you might argue that it might almost discourage some people from getting into politics if they were also then encouraged to sell their businesses or put them in blind trusts or to sell off any land interests they might have. And one might also argue, though, as well, that there's a certain degree of representation, that although people are unhappy or uneasy with the idea of landlords being there, that it is correct that there might be as many tenants in the Dáil as landlords, so there might be some kind of argument to that. But generally speaking, that there is a general view that they're all broadly happy with what they do, and that if they believe that they think it's possible for them to do something else after hours or on a Monday or a Friday or at weekends, that, or if they're prepared to employ other people to do it, that if they are comfortable with the arrangement as it is, then they don't see any reason why it changed. Now, you can certainly say, going back to the very thing that we started about, that there's a touch of hypocrisy, or maybe people turning the mirror upon themselves, if they are unhappy with people who have full-time jobs as consultants also doing private nixers on the side. One might also argue, well, if you're a full-time TD, why do you

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2: Joe says that one would have to wonder if certain jobs at TDs would have influenced their decisions when it comes to passing legislation that affects those exact jobs, i.e. rules to do with renting properties and houses, for example. That's a perfectly reasonable thing to wonder, Joe, I would have thought. Though Brian makes another point. He says, is it not better to have other experience than be lifetime TDs? Well, no, that's true. You need the real world. But presumably, you can't say you're going to be a lifetime TD because every 4 or 5 years, the voting public have to decide as to whether that's going to happen or not. Anyway, for some years now, John Ruddy has been creating maps. He's done parts of Dublin, and over time, this has grown into one grand project, what he calls a ridiculously detailed map of Dublin. John, good afternoon.
3: Hello, Sean. How are we doing?
2: Why did you start doing this?
3: Insanity? No, not actually. Originally, I've always been drawing maps my whole life, and looking back, I've realized just how obsessed of them I've been. But its origins come back to the Five Lamps Arts Festival, where I was working with Roisin Lonergan as an actor, and she knew that I did YouTube history videos, Manny Mandel's history, and she was like, John, you can draw. Do you do maps? And I was like, I do maps. And so we started by mapping the North Wall to celebrate the 300th anniversary of that. And in mapping it, I took the genius idea of drawing every single building there. And of course, North Wall is a forever changing landscape right now. So I was researching all the different buildings of the future too. And from there, it just grew to doing Sean McDermott Street. And there was a whole Bram Stoker map and Croke Park and Dublin Port and on until now. I've just gotten to a point where I've been looking at the rest of Dublin and going, I really want to do everything between the Royal Canal and Grand Canal. Like, I've been obsessed with the old maps of Dublin since I went to college in St. Pat's in Drumcondra. And like looking at the old maps of like John Speed or John Rock or John Cook. And so I was like, well, my name's John. I should make a map of Dublin too. Just seeing the kind of forever changing landscape of it. There's a brilliant book in the 80s about Wood Quay. And there was beautiful illustrations in that of the same place but changing over time. And it just captured my imagination. So I've always been fascinated with it. And it's been a wonderful experience. Now, I had the weirdest experience actually walking up here today because I was walking from North Strand down through East Wall. And I've just finished drawing East Wall. And I was like, I know what the tops of all of these buildings look like. And I was like seeing these little kinks in people's roofs and stuff and going, I've drawn this. Oh my God. It is ridiculously detailed. Part of me slightly regrets it, but at the same time, I look at the finished, well, it's not finished. That's partially why we're here. Looking at what I've done so far, and I'm so proud of what it is.
2: And the ridiculously detailed part of it, I assume you're not kind of floating over Dublin in a hot air balloon with your pen.
3: A lot of it is thanks to Google Earth, which has a full 3D rotatable 3D model online, so that's been a great help. But as I said, the landscape of Dublin is forever evolving, and that model isn't entirely up to date either. So like, there's quite a lot of the high rise apartments being put up over by Houston Station and East Wall and all over that I've then been having to go and research, because sometimes on Google Earth I'll see just this big kind of flat plot of land with a little bit of construction. I bet you they're halfway finished that now. And so then I have to go into the architecture websites and kind of work out what it's going to look like to have it as roughly future-proof as possible. But sure, it's always going to be changing.
2: Yeah, no, I can imagine it must be difficult to keep up with all that.
3: Yeah, like as I was walking up North Strand, I saw a building that wasn't on my map. I was like, oh, I'm going to have to change that one. But I am, ultimately, when I finish it, like I'll draw a line under it going, right, this is 2026 or...

0: you know, when hopefully I'm hoping to get it finished before the end of the year. I have been working on it. So the big push for a lot of the bulk of the work has been over the last year now. But on and off, this has been growing for the last like 7 years.
1: Yeah. And so how much do you have left to do?
0: So, as I said, the scope is looking to go from the Royal Canal to the Grand Canal and from Dublin Port to Phoenix Park. And so I've got pretty much all of the city centre done. Down around the Grand Canal now, I need to do a lot down there, kind of Balls Bridge and then on over by the Aviva and whatnot. And then on the south side, well, I've done over as far as Guinness Storehouse and then on over to the soon to be coming Children's Hospital. any day now. Any day now.
1: Yeah.
0: And then I've started into the zoo. So it's amazing because there's certain little corners of Dublin that I don't know either. And I'm like, oh, that's interesting. So I'm getting to learn a lot myself.
1: But it's an odd thing because, as we said before you came in here, you actually live in Letterkenny.
0: Yes.
1: You don't live in Dublin. But you may well know the centre of Dublin better than most people who live here.
0: Yeah, as I was saying, Sir James Joyce wrote Ulysses when he was in Italy. So I think he wrote letters to his brother going, can you time how long it takes to get from here to here? But not that I'm comparing myself to James Joyce. I've been working away in my lovely 100 and nearly 200-year-old farm cottage that we spent a year and a half renovating, and me working on this in a shed on a drawing tablet.
1: Yeah.
0: And ultimately we'll have this wonderful map of Dublin.
1: When it's finished then,
0: yes.
1: In your mind's eye, or try to describe to us, what it'll look like? How big will it be? Is it going to be hung up somewhere?
0: Yes, well, what my hopeful plans were, we're still kind of formulating a lot of things. If any publishers are interested in this, please get involved, in touch. We're hoping to have it as a print in like an A3 size. It's cool. A2 size, it's really cool. It can blow up all the way to about like 8 meters across. I've been drawing it at really high detail. So hopefully my vision would to have it on like the gable end of a building somewhere, printed on metal, and have it as a really cool feature, because it's fascinating to look at all in one piece. Like, one thing is looking at it in sections as you're scrolling through it on a screen, but actually seeing it all there is really cool.
1: Yeah.
0: I don't know, I just like maps.
1: Yeah, no, you do, yeah. But if it's projected up to, you know, a size that does it justice, like, people can come along and go, there's my house.
0: Exactly.
1: Kind of thing.
0: I have literally drawn people's back garden sheds.
1: Yeah.
0: You know, like people have sat there going, oh God, he drew the hole in our roof. Oh my God. But you know, like it's that detailed. I've drawn a lot of trampolines, a lot of dog kennels, a lot of all of those air conditioner units up on top of all the buildings. I've gotten very familiar with the infrastructures on the tops of buildings.
1: And have you had to change anything, go back and change anything? Has anyone got a contact and says, look, we've the decking in now, will you go back and put that in?
0: Well, I mean, I won't be taking those kind of requests. Now, in the future, though, another idea, what I had, remember how years ago you had people going around taking aerial photographs of everywhere and selling on the photographs to people? I would love to be able to have customizable sections of the map that people could order from me, and I could maybe even colour in their house.
1: Yeah.
0: But no, the ultimate goal as well is having it as prints, having it as a jigsaw, hopefully. I think it would be a really intricate jigsaw, and also a colouring book. So that would be really cool.
1: That is. That sounds tremendous. And how many years have you been working on this?
0: As I say, seven.
1: Yeah.
0: We're kind of at a point now where, so there's been bits of it that have been funded through the Five Lamps Arts Festival, but we've kind of gotten to a point now where we've slightly ran out. The project grew kind of larger than its scope, so we are looking for donations, and we do have a PayPal link where you can donate, and 10% of all donations go to Dublin Science Community, and anybody who does €10 plus will get a little limited edition progress print sent out to them.
1: Okay, fantastic. Very John, exciting. Thanks a million
0: Thank
1: for coming
0: so
1: in
0: much.
1: To tell us about that. So look out for the jigsaw and the book and the huge projection on the side of a building. That was John Ruddy there. There are so many different social media platforms that it could be a full-time job posting and interacting on them. But for people in certain jobs, LinkedIn seems to be a necessity for making those all-important contacts. But does it do what it says in the tin? Or is it more a form for people to brag about how great they're doing? The Sunday Indo columnist Brianna Parkins has her doubts about it. Afternoon, Brianna.
2: Good afternoon.
1: Are you sure you want to join LinkedIn? Doesn't sound like you're very enthusiastic about it.
2: No, but do I also want to work every day, 9 to 5, 5 days a week, sometimes 6? No, but I have to. That's the reality of life. And I feel like LinkedIn, you know, it's a necessary evil. Unfortunately, these days, it's not enough just to go to work, do a really good job and come home. You have to also build this, I hate to say it, personal brand, digital presence. So if you're doing good work and you're not talking about it, well, does anyone know? It's like, you know, if a tree falls in a wood and no one hears it, you know, that sound thing. So yeah, unfortunately these days it's become, I've written before about the concept of loud working. So instead of quiet quitters in the office, which I think are, they're not too bad, not the worst amongst us. It's the loud workers who don't really seem to do much, but geez, I'll tell you about it. And they make themselves look really busy.
1: Yeah. Now, is there any evidence anyone ever gets any work from being on LinkedIn?
2: I'm not sure about that one. I know that it's very, very handy if a job is open. I know of people who have messaged, you know, because the handy thing about it is you can see who you've got connections with or who you've got in common or who you've, you know, crossed paths with professionally or personally. And it's handy to reach out to that person saying, look, can you put in a good word for me? I think it's good that way. I like to use it when, because I'm a journalist, I often see lots of redundancies in my industry. And when I see somebody who I know is really, really good, maybe post about, oh, actually, I'm looking for work. Can you help me? Being able to connect them with somebody who has a bit of work going is a nice benefit of it.
1: Yeah. Though at the same time, if you just look at it, it just seems to be full of posts of people going, I'm proud, honoured and humbled to take on a new role as whatever the hell it is. And then a lot of other people saying, oh my God, I'm so excited. I'll open a bottle of champagne tonight. It just seems to be mutual backslapping all the time.
2: Yeah, it's just a quagmire of shite. I think that's really important when you enter the world of work. And I wish somebody had told me this, that a lot of the time it's having interactions with people and pretending to like things or pretending to think things are okay when things aren't okay. If you're going to survive in the corporate world, you need to learn to have fake friendships, unfortunately, and to be like, oh, that's the best idea I've ever heard, then go off and do your own thing because you know that idea won't work. I've learned the hard way that there's an element to existing in a lot of middle-class jobs, which is just, yeah, it's performance, it's social performance.
1: Yeah, and with that performance, the grandiose titles people give themselves, I mean, you mentioned thought leader. What the hell does that mean?
2: I don't know, and I don't want to know, frankly. It's somebody who posts things on LinkedIn, and you're like, okay, these are the people who have sort of big brain waves. And I don't know if you've come across this in your professional career, where they sort of think of this big blue sky thing, we'll do this, execute this plan, this concept, and then just kick it off to somebody else to deal with it, even though they know that that plan will not work.
1: Yeah.
2: They're the big thinker. So really, that's who belongs in the thought leader category. I wrote this, and maybe it might come back to haunt me, but I don't care. I do think LinkedIn is the host of the Lick Ass Olympics. It's all about, not always, there's a lot of good things about LinkedIn. I like seeing, you know, posts from really good colleagues doing good journalism work or doing interesting things in their life. You know, there's value to it, but a lot of it is just like, look at me, aren't I the greatest boy and girl at work? Which is such an unusual thing to want to be good at work, because we all have to work, right? We're there. We're doing it full time. Most of us don't have a choice in the fact that we have to work for a living. But why can't we just do a good job, go home, and then stop talking about it? Why do we have to then go online and use our precious leisure hours to interact with people and promote ourselves?
1: And do you suspect that people are using AI to write some of this stuff?
2: I don't suspect. It got to the point where it's so bad that that LinkedIn have officially put out a policy about a week and a bit ago, saying that, you know, while they recognize AI is great for efficiencies and all that rubbish, that they also are cracking down on LinkedIn, full LinkedIn created posts. And you could tell because they were all the same. You know, they use the same cadence, they had the same big made up scenario. It was just AI slop. So not only am I reading someone's self-promotional rubbish, they're also too lazy to write it themselves. So I'm reading the AI version. So it just was so dispiriting. But maybe I think LinkedIn heard my complaints because it's not on my feed now. It disappeared.
1: Ah, interesting. Yeah, because it baffles me, particularly for people who work in the media who write for a living, would outsource that to some machine that won't do it as well.
2: I've watched colleagues create LinkedIn posts with AI, and they're like, I just hate writing these posts. They seem cringy. I was like, well, if you don't like doing it, why are you doing it? That should give you a hint. Maybe you should find something authentic and valuable worth sharing, you know, whether it's a new skill that you learn or a contact or how to get around something or how to do a freedom of information request. Like, that's the stuff that's actually adding value, not just a weird humble brag that you've gotten the computer to write for you.
1: So are you posting, actively posting on LinkedIn? And what kinds of things are you putting up there?
2: I wrote that I was going to get on it. Have I bothered my whole? No. I think I'm still, my job is still one from like 6 or 7 years ago. Haven't updated it yet. So yeah, look, the ambition is to get on there. How long it takes, who can say?
1: Yeah. But I've no doubt you'll be humbled and delighted and thrilled and all that to be up there when you eventually do. Brianna Parkins.
2: Delighted.
1: Brianna Parkins, this is journalist and presenter. You can find her on LinkedIn. Brianna, thanks a million.
2: Please don't. I'm not on there. Bye.
1: One texter says, you'll notice that everyone, LinkedIn is a terrible place. Cringy self-promotion, says Anya. Somebody else says, the only thing you can say about LinkedIn is it would have been better if Elon Musk had bought that and ruined it instead of Twitter. And somebody else mentions that you'll notice that everyone on LinkedIn is on a journey. Speaking of, we're going to take a break. And after that, we're talking to somebody who's on a literal journey. They got arrested in Siberia.
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1: 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In early 2022, the travel writer Charlie Walker set off on a hike along a frozen river in Siberia, a trip of about 1,000 kilometres. He hoped to get a sense of what the place and its people were really like outside of the usual image of cold remoteness and gulags. But then Russia began its attack on Ukraine. Charlie is the author of On Thin Ice, an explorer's memoir of Siberia, surveillance and survival. Good afternoon, Charlie.
4: Good afternoon. Great to talk to you. Thanks for having me.
1: After the, the invasion or the attempted full-scale invasion started, were you just travelling in pretty remote parts of the world? You know, were you going in between villages, or what did you see when you were in the first part of the hike?
4: The first part of the hike, well, actually, the invasion began just after I arrived, so I was still in a regional capital when it began, the city of Yakutsk, which I think if people will know at all, they'll know from the board game Risk. Once the invasion began, I thought I'd best get out of the city where potentially the police might be a bit of a trouble, because I'm a Westerner. It's not a great time to be in Russia, obviously. So I headed up to my starting point, which was a tiny town that began life as a gulag and started walking north. And it was the most remote place I've ever been, I think. I would walk about a week between settlements along the frozen surface of the river, and there would just be no one and nothing, total, empty, endless forest.
1: And when you did encounter people, what kind of, were they in villages and settlements?
4: Yeah, there was roughly a village once a week along the river, and these are tiny little villages that wouldn't have existed before the sort of forced collectivization of the early Soviet era. These people were formerly pastoralists, semi-nomadic. They would move with their herds. And so these are indigenous Arctic peoples, Turkic and Tungusic peoples, who herd reindeer or cattle or ponies, and they've lived up there in the far Arctic North for many centuries.
1: Were they aware of what was happening in Ukraine?
4: They are, despite living extremely remotely, they are still very much part of Russia, and the majority of them see themselves as Russians first, and then their sort of ethnicity as a second identity. And although they don't have they have very limited internet access, they do have electricity. They don't have indoor toilets, so outdoor toilets at the sort of the deep minus temperatures is quite hard work. There's no running water, but they do have radios and TVs, satellite TVs, so they are as plumbed into the sort of the Kremlin's propaganda machine as anyone else.
1: Okay. And so for you then, and that all would have sounded absolutely fascinating if Ukraine hadn't happened. When did you start to get a sense that you were being watched?
4: I did. In the second village I arrived in, I stayed with a local English teacher, and we were talking, and suddenly his phone rang, and his face just went ashen. His entire position, his body language changed. He tensed up, and it was the FSB, which is the successor agency to the KGB, on the phone asking, we hear there's a foreigner in your home. Who is he? What's he doing here? And it turned out that some village elder had sort of informed that I was there, had sent word back to the regional capital. And that was the case for the rest of the journey. Everywhere I arrived, people would be very friendly, very welcoming, but unfailingly, they would report my whereabouts back to the powers that be.
1: Yeah.
4: And that certainly left me with a growing sense of paranoia. I think growing in lockstep with the paranoia of the people in Russia. Russia changed so quickly and so dramatically after the invasion. All sort of faint public freedoms quickly evaporated. All independent media disappeared and was banned. So the atmosphere of repression really intensified, and people seemed tangibly afraid to say things in front of other people. So that Soviet era sense of you know, the suspicion that your friends, even your family, might inform upon you, seem to have flooded back into Russian society.
1: How extraordinary. And so when they were getting everywhere you went, there was contact from the powers that be. When did the powers that be actually show up?
4: Well, there isn't really a police presence in the area I was walking across. So it was only when I finished my 600-mile hike, so I've been going for 2 months by this point, I arrived in a small port town on the far north coast, the Arctic coast, a place called Tiksi. On arrival, I got the day after I arrived, I got a knock on the door of the apartment I'd managed to rent, and there were two policemen there who said, "Can you come down to the station for registration?" And registration was subsequently never mentioned, and very quickly accusations started being hurled at me.
1: What kinds of accusations?
4: There were three. The first was that I had been conducting journalism whilst traveling on a tourist visa. When I asked for the reasoning behind this, they said, "Well, you've been talking to people, and therefore," it didn't really matter what I said. It was very apparent to me that the police had been given their list of things to pin on me by higher powers, and they were doing what they were told. The second accusation was that I'd been asking provocative questions about the war, the special military operation, as they term it. Which again, I've been very careful not to do, because I knew the sensitivities. So people always ask me about it, and I would say, "Oh, I don't really know. But what do you think?" And that's as far as I ever went. And then the third, most alarmingly, was that I had been photographing restricted military sites, which is tantamount to espionage. So when that came out, that I wasn't told until in court, that really had me quite alarmed.
1: Yeah, but I would imagine, though, that if they arrested you and you appeared in court and you were accused of this, they can go through your belongings, go through your phone and see whether you had any photo. Now, I assume there weren't any restricted military sites anyway where you were going, but they could disprove that allegation.
4: They actually never asked to see my phone or my camera at that point. So it was a kangaroo court, really. In Russia, the apparent attempt at reaching the truth is no longer really a feature of sort of judicial systems. Mm. 399 out of every 400 defendants in Russian court cases are found guilty. So if you go to court, you are going to be guilty. That is actually a higher rate than during Stalin's era, where admittedly a lot of people didn't even make it to court. They just disappeared. So there's that. There was no attempt to. They did get two witness statements attesting to me having asked suspicious questions, one of whom I hadn't met, and the other was a fabricated statement.
1: Yeah. Now, the eventual sentence was that you be deported, which I imagine you were probably relieved by.
4: I was cock-a-hoop with deportation. Yes. It seemed like getting out of Russia was the right thing to do.
1: Yeah, but it seems like they weren't in a rush to actually deport you.
4: No, they flew me from this small Arctic town back to Yakutsk, the regional capital. And I had been led to believe that on arrival there, I would get the first flight I could and leave the country. On arrival at the airport, there was a bailiff waiting for me, and I was bundled into a minivan, and we hit the road. And I said, "Where are we going?" And the guy said, "We'll arrive at the prison in 45 minutes." So that was a bit of a gut-wrenching answer. I was taken to a small detention center outside the city, and processed, and all my belongings were locked away in a locker, and I was then locked in a cell. And that's where I stayed for quite a while, 24 hours a day. Cameras in the ceiling, watching everything I did, two cellmates, and three times a day, meals handed through a hatch. But otherwise, that was it. Just there in the cell, waiting and not knowing when I would get out.
1: Extraordinary. The fact, of course, that I'm talking to Charlie today is a slight spoiler alert, I suppose, for the end of it, but an enthralling story nonetheless. Charlie, thank you very much for speaking with us today. That was Charlie Walker, the author of On Thin Ice, an explorer's memoir of Siberia surveillance and survival. Take a break, back in a sec.
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5: I've also always been kind of fascinated by LinkedIn. Like, they let you make a profile and they don't verify that you work at the place you say you work. So I decided I was going to test this out and have some fun. I made a profile on LinkedIn where I said that I was the CEO of LinkedIn. And I didn't think they would even let me do that. But not only did they, after I made the profile, one of the most incredible things that has ever happened in my entire life happened, which is that LinkedIn sent this email to everyone in my contact list. They sent that email. Congratulate Chris on the new job. Chris Duffy is now CEO of LinkedIn. I was the CEO of LinkedIn on LinkedIn for 1 year. And at that point, I received a message from a woman named Faith who worked on LinkedIn's trust and security team. She said, "The thing that we are concerned about is not that your name is not Chris Duffy. It's that you are claiming to be the CEO of LinkedIn." So I responded, "Faith, you are taking a pretty disrespectful tone for someone who works for me."
1: That was Chris Duffy, the former CEO of LinkedIn, as you heard there talking about LinkedIn. Anyway, Aidan O'Connell, Declan Buckley are here to answer all your problems. They're keen to get out of the studio and start watching matches for the World Cup.
6: This is this.
1: Obviously. So,
6: as the CEO of FIFA, I'm dying
1: to get present a medal to Donald Trump. My husband and I have been married for 5 years. We've no kids, but we're very happy and life is good. However, last week, I was putting away laundry when I found something in my husband's sock drawer that has, honestly, turned my life upside down. I found a vibrator. I was completely taken aback. We've never used sex toys like this during our time together. Anything I've ever heard about vibrators was to do with women. So I was utterly confused by my discovery. I confronted him about it, and he said he got it for us to use during intimacy to spice things up. But the vibrator is used. How do you know? In fact, it looks like it's had plenty of outings, unless he purchased a secondhand one. Now I can't stop worrying that he might be gay. How do I deal with this situation?
6: First of all, the first thing I want to say is Happy Pride Month, everybody. Yeah. Happy Pride
1: Wave your vibrators in the air like you just don't care. Yes.
6: The second thing I'd like to say is let's not jump to conclusions because, you know, there was a bit of a leap there.
1: Yeah.
6: I don't know much about their domestic arrangement, but clearly it sounds to me like this woman was doing the laundry, whether she always does the laundry, I don't know, but she was clearly putting away things in a very open space. Like the sock drawer seems like it's not exactly the most concealed place to hide something. You know, it's like putting it away rather than hiding it. So I don't think that this guy is necessarily really hiding this thing?
7: Is that, you know, did he want her to find it?
6: So I kind of feel like maybe he wants you to find it. It's the way of starting the conversation about this, whatever. Now, the thing that perturbs me about this note is about how, for somebody who doesn't seem to know very much about sex toys, the woman knows it was you.
7: How does she know?
1: How do you know?
7: What?
1: Are there little notches on it?
7: What kind of vibrator was it?
6: Is it out of its packaging? Is that what you mean? Do you think it's a single use only? Like what do you think that, what do you think this thing is? And what do you think you know about it? Like, is it, I mean, I'm reluctant to say what I'm about to say, but is there
7: pubes?
6: Stains or something? Like,
1: oh!
6: Like, what was, you know, where was it going? What were they doing with it? I don't know. Look, anyway, all of this aside, the reality of it is that it's important in this instance to focus
1: maybe
6: on...
1: Maybe the battery was drained and she just jumped to conclusions.
6: Oh, yeah, actually, that's a good point.
1: She just pressed the button. It didn't do what it's supposed to do.
6: Or maybe she doesn't realize that it has settings from like maybe, 1 to 10.
1: Yeah.
6: So, you know, this is not really working. You know, the battery
1: was used.
7: She needs to kind of look at the facts here. She has like gone, and I can do this sometimes too, I will jump to any conclusion. I would create a story in my head. I think her saying that he's gay, I don't know. I don't actually think. For me, it sounds like he'd be kind of more having an affair and using the vibrator, or he's having an affair with someone who has a vibrator, and that.
1: And he left it in the sock drawer.
7: Or like she left it there and he realized that she left there and he panicked and he put it into the sock drawer.
1: He's not a mastermind, is he?
7: He clearly is doing the washing a lot. So where was he leaving it before?
6: Does he not wash his socks very often? This place is a rare... It's all a bit like... The details in this make me feel like the problem is not about the sex toy. The problem is about the woman not understanding things and having good communication with her husband. I mean, look, at the end of the day, let's just say, yes, there's a sex toy that he was hiding for some reason. Mm-hmm. The next step isn't going to be, you know, what's going on? Are you gay? That's a bit of a leap.
7: I think it's a leap, and I don't think that is the case here. And I don't know. Yeah, I don't think she understands vibrations.
6: Why they are?
7: They're made for? So yeah. I don't know. And look, he might have been curious. We don't know. He might be into. Maybe he was trying it on himself. Like, we don't know. You can't judge these.
6: Exploration and whatever. Solo pleasure. Let's call it that.
7: You don't know. But she will have to sit down and like.
1: Maybe he bought it and he thought, I'll have a go at this myself first.
7: Because I have heard of men buying vibrators for their partners. But obviously there has been a conversation between them. Now he obviously has just kind of thought maybe he was doing something nice for her. And as you say, Sean, might have been trying it out himself. But now she will have to sit down with him without jumping to the whole, you're gay.
6: Yeah, that seems like a big stretch. Because
7: jumped into that.
6: I think though that, you know, first of all, obviously they're like as a toy or a sex aid or whatever. You know, there are a lot of people that use them. Men and women use them and whatever it is.
7: Yeah.
6: It doesn't necessarily categorize them into any particular sexual orientation. And also, let's remember that even if the her husband has some kind of like same-sex attraction, mm-hmm. that doesn't mean he's gay. Actually, that means, you know, let's not forget about bisexual people, and it doesn't necessarily have any reflection on their relationship.
7: Yeah, and don't shame him for, like, when you come to that conversation.
6: So
7: like,
6: it's all a bit dramatic, isn't it? Yeah. I think the reality of it is, though, look, aside from the bit, the secrecy is the bit that kind of, you know, might be a contamination in their relationship. And I'd say, look, is it that he was genuinely hiding it, or is it that he put it there so that it would be within reach so they could have a conversation?
7: Maybe, because he couldn't bring it up. And like that, which would be quite common with Irish men who would be afraid to bring up that sort of thing with their partners.
6: So instead of like, here's one I have, here's one I had earlier. Literally.
1: I don't know. Yeah, this guy doesn't sound like a genius. No. I think we can infer that from.
7: And I don't think they're in a crisis in the relationship. No. I don't think she needs to be panicked about this. I think she just needs, this might open up more avenues, you know, in their sex life.
1: It might
7: be. It just opens up more communication lines, you know?
6: Yeah, I think that's the thing. I think that she needs to approach the conversation that she has with him next with, like, you know, with an open mind and curiosity rather than this kind of crazy blaming, you know, you know, you're gay, Brian, you're gay. Yeah, I mean, that's kind of a bit melodramatic.
7: Yeah, it's a bit mad, yeah. She needs to have a really calm conversation about this and talk to one of her friends maybe about it and see.
6: Well, I think she should talk to him first. Yeah. I think, you know, find out what it actually, what's going on there. Does his story or his explanation sort of make sense?
7: Does he have receipts? Show me the receipt.
1: Would you keep the receipt?
7: But see, he'd surely have an email.
1: Maybe. Yeah.
7: I don't think this man walked into a shop and bought a vibrator. I'd say he bought it online. I'd say it's all.
6: And is there anybody else in the house who's it could be? Is this a cover like, job? Or like, you know, do you have somebody else who's going to be there? You know, I'm just imagining it. I'm like writing a scene in Coronation Street.
7: But I just want to know, how does it end up in the sock drawer?
1: What else has he got in there? Yeah. That's another question. Yeah. God knows what he's got in there.
6: I mean,
7: yeah, but have a conversation with him. Don't jump in and be like accusing him. And don't shame him, because he probably is a bit embarrassed now as well it. And she's probably not making it maybe any easier, you know.
6: And her own, let's call it her own ignorance, her own innocence about this doesn't make him some kind depraved character.
7: Look it up herself. Like, there's loads of articles out there now and great places you can go to find out more about vibrators and stuff. Yeah. I just would also like to know, how did you think it was used?
1: Yeah, that's the thing. Yeah, because if she doesn't know anything about them, how does she know it was used?
7: And she said a lot of use. How would you know that? They're made of plastic,
6: I don't maybe, like, is it wear and tear? I don't know.
7: Look, what are they doing with the vibrators?
6: Yeah, but when he does leave you for a fella, make sure you keep the vibration.
1: Clean out your sock drawer on the way out, love.
6: Leave that.
7: Oh, God.
1: Stop. While I've always had a decent relationship with my in-laws, things took a turn after our recent marriage. Well, they want your in-laws before the marriage, obviously. My mother-in-law is an affectionate woman. She has been so welcoming to me. The first time we met, she insisted on giving me a big hug, even though I had gone in for a handshake. She's the type of older woman who will hold your hands as she speaks and tells you a story. She is just a lovely, tactile old lady, to be honest. However, ever since the wedding, I've noticed a marked increase in physical affection. Whereas before she would have kissed me on the cheek, now she plants one on the lips because she says, we're family now. But I wouldn't do that with my own mother, so I don't understand what she's talking about. It makes me uncomfortable, especially as she suffers from halitosis as a result of her ill-fitting dentures. So I mentioned it to my wife, but she says it's completely normal in her family, and she laughs it off every time I bring it up. Any advice?
7: You see, this happens with a lot of people. So my mother had an off thing about people, like, hugging her. We weren't exactly a very tactile family. Now, she didn't mind me, like, giving her a hug and stuff like that, but, like, she'd always have a thing about, like, other people hugging her or, like, giving her a kiss in the cheek. And whenever she would see people, like, hugging someone else or, like, giving them a kiss in the cheek when they greet each other, she always just went, they're definitely English. That was like... She was like, they're English. That's what they're at. But I used to see it happen to her. So I have one particular friend who always used to greet her. And she's like, her mom is American, and she comes over with the big hug and the kiss in the cheek. And I could always, whatever, my mother would always turn her face totally to the other side when going in. When she could see her going in for the kiss, like, totally the other way, like, and then my friend would keep going for it. So I would advise this man, if you see, also, if this is an older lady, I presume her reflexes, now she might be I presume her reflexes aren't exactly the fastest in the world. Now, I am judging prematurely here. But, like, you have enough time to turn your face. And, like, you're younger, Matt. You should be able to check out your reflexes. Go to the doctor.
6: I think he's entitled to feel whatever way he feels about the situation. I think if he feels uncomfortable, then that's legitimate. And his wife's response is a bit dismissive, and I don't particularly like that. But I do think that this is a storm in a teacup because, look, I thought of a couple of things. As you were speaking there, I was remembering, being a young gay in Dublin, like this is obviously thousands of years ago, and there wasn't that many of us, but some of us were very flamboyant and we'd greet each other with two kisses on the cheek, and the people at the other tables in whatever bars we were in would think we were French, but we weren't French or English. We were just, consenting to a particular kind of greeting. And some people don't like it and some people don't, want to be involved in that kind of stuff. I'm also thinking about Oprah Winfrey, who famously has the best way ever in the whole world of dealing with somebody coming in for the hug. Now, she has her own reasons. It's probably because she's famous and people want to hug her all the time. It might be hair and makeup scenario where she doesn't want somebody messing up her look because they're coming in and they, whatever. So when you'll see her, I know you'll never unsee it. When people come towards her, she puts both of her hands out and she catches both of their hands with her hands and she almost kind of pushes them away and she kind of shakes, woo, gives them a kind of a delighted shake and then she pushes them away. And it is the most brilliant way of handling unwanted intimacy in that way. It doesn't have to be as dramatic or as fabulous as that.
7: Shake
6: the old lady. But like, you can quite easily just turn your head.
7: I don't
6: let her near your mouth.
7: How is he letting her near the mouth?
6: Because secretly,
7: talking to the family doesn't sound like it's going anywhere. And look, some families are like that. They're a lot more tactile. And they're much more huggy and stuff like that. He's not from a family like that, that's fine. I don't think you'll ever get through them because that's the way they are.
6: Yeah.
7: But like, I don't understand how you're letting your mother-in-law kiss you on the lips. Every time! There are physical ways around this.
6: Like, they don't even need to get to the parts without having a discussion about it.
7: Turn your head.
1: If they're, say, a kissy family and kissing on the lips is the norm, he's being kissed on the lips and suddenly he starts grabbing her hands and pushing her away or doing whatever.
7: Lifting her up.
1: She's going to go, what's wrong with him? What happened? What's wrong with John there?
6: The answer should be, he's not as comfortable with kind of, these kinds of places. That's fine. That's actually, and if people don't accept people's boundaries like that, then they're the ones with the problem. I mean, it might be weird to you and your own family culture, but that's not the right way to think about it. If somebody's not comfortable, that's their thing.
7: As you say, the wife is quite flippant about it, which I don't like. She should be a lot more understanding. And like, if that was me and it was like, my partner was getting kisses off my mother, I'd be like, ah, ma'am, just stop. Do you know, like, you can make a bit of a lighter way of it.
6: It's
7: to
6: all
7: stop
6: about
7: it.
6: Comfort, though. It's about comfort. And maybe in time, they'll be much more comfortable that he'd be able to handle it in whatever way he feels. But at the moment, he's not comfortable enough to say what he really thinks. And he's not comfortable enough to take a halitosis fragrant mouth on the lips. So, I mean, he has to take into his own hands and he has to just take action.
7: Practice with someone. Say to your wife, try and kiss me and
1: Is it that much of a big deal? I mean, how often does he see his mother-in-law? Is it a daily occurrence?
6: Do you think he should take one for the team?
1: As long as she's not dropping the hand or slipping the tongue in her
6: slippery gloves.
1: She's just a kind of a, in the greater scheme of unpleasant things that we have to put up with in our lives, that's probably fairly far down the list.
7: It is, but it is just a thing that you can get yourself out of there. But I just say, like, it'd be fine if the wife is like, oh yeah, you know what, it's a bit much, I'll say it to her, but she's not. So I don't think you're going to get through to your wife there or the family. So you are, as we say, you're going to have to take it into your own hands here.
6: And
7: check your reflexes.
6: Still at the core of the whole thing, though, I really believe that if you're not comfortable with something, you have to trust your own thing. You can't be going, I'm not comfortable with it, but everybody else thinks I should be, so therefore I should do it. That's a really bad outlook. Mm-hmm. That's a really bad philosophy, and that gets into a lot of trouble, as I've learned.
7: Yeah, and when my mother used to be getting hugs off people, like, she would, like, you could see her like physically kind of recoiling, like, but she'd let, she would kind of let them do it. It's as if she's telling them, don't hug me. She knew like not to be rude.
6: Yeah,
7: and she might give a little pat
6: and go, and then
7: pat at the back. And that'd be it. And it'd be over.
6: This is it.
7: The kissing on the cheek was a bit much for her. She'd just go.
1: Yeah.
7: To sweat.
1: Amber says, ah, lads, the mother-in-law would obviously be offended if he turned his head. You must have come across grandparents who get the hump when you ask them not to kiss babies. Maybe he needs to take the lead and give her a kiss on the cheek first. That's the solution to serial huggers or kissers is simple. Just mention the words cold sore or herpes. A polite feck off is also effective. Says Tony. Yeah, that'll be great for family relations. In France, I sometimes bump into a bloke who I know quite well, but instead of saying hi or shaking hands like when two men meet in Ireland, they want to do the classic kiss on each cheek. I hate it, especially if they are hairy. I will never get used to it. I find it very gay. I usually say, let's just shake hands. Something to offend everyone there.
6: Well, yes.
1: Yeah.
6: But actually, at the core of it, though, if he's not comfortable, I think that he's doing the right thing.
1: Yeah.
6: His backstory was a bit vulgar, but his actions were, you know.
1: Yeah. Whatever about hugs and kisses, the worst is old women trying to clean my fully grown face with spit-soaked tissues.
6: Where are you going to get this kind of stuff?
7: How old are you? Yeah, what is that? And what's on your face?
1: Yeah. Jesus. Children are taught when they are allowed to have boundaries when it comes to kissing or hugging, and this should be respected. Equally, adults shouldn't have to put up with others crossing their boundaries, says AD. My mother-in-law always kisses me on the lips, and I'm a female. We get on like a house on fire, and while she first started this years ago, I was taken by surprise, but now I've noticed she doesn't do it to any other daughter-in-law. Obviously, I'm her favourite and very happy about it.
6: There you go. I mean, you take what you want out of the situation. Yeah.
1: I live in Spain. People try to kiss me on both cheeks. I just refuse, especially because most of them are not even Spanish. What? And would that actually make a difference?
6: Because I'm not actually in Spain at all.
1: Oh, no. just going back to the vibrator, lad. I had a similar experience with my ex. He said he bought the vibrator for us, but it was out of its packaging. It was a red flag. Turns out he'd used it with other women and he was cheating. He also bought us a brand new vibrator, but thought the exact same one for his other girlfriend who he was cheating on me with, like it was a 2-for-1 special. If there's no history or discussion, or if it's out of its packaging, it's a red flag.
7: Okay, so that's the theory about the possibly having an affair.
1: Yeah. Though somebody else says, you're such an immature bunch. Of course he could be gay. What's all the denial about? Yes, why are you in denial, Declan? you're a despicable lot and I could never support your opinions, yuck. Okay. We're not actually, it's not like a committee here. You don't have to support our
6: Well, I put my opinion through a committee and AI.
7: I'm a member of a political group or something.
1: Oh my God, yeah. Sorry about that.
7: You both lost
1: a vote there from whoever that person is.
6: I never said that the guy couldn't be gay. In fact, what I said was, is that it was stupid to make the jump
7: just
6: because he had his because I actually pointed out that, you know, he might be bisexual is what I said, so if anybody's being homophobic, it's you.
1: He might have a side hustle in repairing vibrators that he hasn't told her about,
7: and as we said
6: like a clockmaker course
1: that's
6: he's
1: kind
6: on.
1: Of what it is, yeah, he's fascinated by, you know, how they work,
7: and as we said, that person is that we if he and he look and he could be gay, he could be bisexual, we do not want him to be shamed, and he might be trying to work through something himself as well, you know, so you don't, as you say, don't jump into.
6: But there's loads of straight guys who, you know, do stuff that you might think is gay. I don't mean with men, I mean that, you know, just kind of
1: society might,
6: you know, it's all about, you know, putting things in boxes and going, that's for that and that's for that, and I go, I reject that.
7: I didn't think we'd have such roar over vibrators.
1: Anyway, third question. This is quite long, actually. I have a major wedding dilemma. Desperately need a neutral perspective. My fiance and I are getting married at the start of July. Because we wanted something intimate, we planned a very small wedding, almost COVID-era numbers. with just immediate family and a handful of close friends. The issue is my parents, who live over in England. The last time we visited them, it was tumultuous, to say the least. There were some serious attacks on my character, which led to months of functional radio silence between us. Despite the tension, we wanted to do the right thing. We sent them an invite. Instead of talking to us, they went ahead and booked their flights with absolutely zero consultation with me, my fiancé, or her parents. In calmer years, sorting out the travel together was never an issue. So I strongly suspect that this was a deliberate move to freeze me out of the planning entirely. To make matters worse, they booked their return flights for the morning 2 days after the wedding, so we don't even have the full weekend together. By doing this, they've completely missed and unwittingly uninvited themselves from another important religious ceremony planned for our child. It's not committed to yet, of course, but we will probably just plough on without them. We have a house big enough to host them, and I've officially offered them our guest room. However, knowing their history, I'm terrified they're going to weaponize this. I can already hear the passive-aggressive comments about being a burden, or them playing the martyr about how they don't want to be under our feet. To cover my bases, I also offered to help them a book and pay for a nice boutique hotel nearby, if they prefer their own space. No matter what I do, I feel stuck in a complete double bind. If they stay with us, there will be tension. If they stay in a hotel, they'll claim we kicked them out. On top of it all, we're dealing with the logistics of moving house just a few weeks after the ceremony. And my fiancé is stressed to the hazard trying to arrange boarding for our dogs for the weekend of the wedding. We're having the wedding in the west of Ireland. We both live and work in Dublin County. We're both incredibly upset by the total lack of communication. And I know that when the dust settles, they will somehow spin the narrative to make us the bad guys. How do I handle this double bind without letting them ruin our week?
6: Well, there's a lot in there. And a lot of what is in there, I feel, is projection and kind of scenarios that may or may not happen. And I think the first thing to do, it's really important to not try to solve problems that haven't yet arisen. And a lot of the time, problems that are not arising kind of come up when you're stressed. So I think that what you need to do is to realize that the time that you're in right now is a very busy, hectic, stressful time. There's, you know, as well as your wedding, you've also got a house move and another family, like a new kid by the sounds of it. So there's a lot going on. I think trying to control a narrative rather than trying to control planning, is difficult. You're not going to be able to control the narrative in the way that you want to. Your parents will decide whatever their reality is about whatever is happening, regardless of what you're trying to do, particularly if there isn't open conversations about it.
7: Yeah.
6: You haven't said, given them all the information. You're talking, one of the things you said that I thought was a bit peculiar was they have unwittingly uninvited themselves from an event that we didn't tell them was happening. And you're kind of holding them responsible for something that
0: they didn't know about
6: because you're trying to hold all of the cards for yourself, probably for legitimate reasons. And that's all fine because, again, I do believe though in this whole scenario, what you've done is actually okay. You've invited these people to your wedding. You've told them what is happening most of the time, and you've allowed them to be involved. And I don't think that anybody would be angry about that level of involvement.
7: Yeah, and like they say, like double bind, which means that every way you look at it is going to be bad. And now you're spending your whole time in the run up to the wedding trying to make this magic third option appear, which is that everything will be fine, which probably won't happen, and you are trying to control this narrative. But like, one of the best things about being an adult, which is very hard, and it can be hard to kind of, even as an adult, to step away from your parents, and if you've had kind of that kind of, it sounds like quite a toxic relationship that they have, it's quite hard to get out of that hole. But like, when you're an adult, one of the most liberating things you can do is separate yourself. So like, one of the things they could do here is, look, right, they're coming to the wedding, as you say, they probably won't be there for the event that you didn't tell them about yet. There's nothing you can really do about that there, so like, just leave it flown out. There's nothing you can do.
6: That's what you wanted anyway, because if you didn't mention it to them,
7: why didn't you mention this to them?
6: So that aside, whatever. They're coming to the wedding. This sounds like, passive or aggressive remarks aside, it sounds like what they've done is they've said, we don't want to bother them. Yeah. We're going to do our own thing. We're going to book our plans. We're going to be there and we're going to leave. We've been there. We've done the deed. That sounds like it's exactly what you wanted as well.
7: Yeah.
6: And I think it sounds like everything is kind of working out the way that you wanted to. And the only way that's going to ruin it is if you fantasize something that isn't happening into happening.
7: And they're spending a lot of their time now instead of thinking about their ceremony and trying to enjoy that, yeah, they're thinking about what happened and the fights that they're going to have. Yeah, exactly.
6: Your event.
7: Yeah. You have your own
6: and having
7: affair.
6: Fun.
7: And have fun,
6: have,
7: yeah,
6: have
7: exactly.
6: Time.
8: Yeah.
7: Yeah.
1: It sounds almost like she wants her parents to be different people. But
7: and
1: they never,
7: just,
1: will,
7: they never
1: be
7: will be. So you have to accept that.
8: Yeah.
6: And also, it sounds like subconsciously she's allowing, they're allowing these people's drama to become the main event in their own
7: don't leave it.
6: It can
7: it's
6: be
7: not.
6: A side show if it has to be, but don't even, you know, don't even allow for that.
7: I and think if they give out to about the hotel and seeing the house, whatever, let them. This is obviously a pattern of behaviour over years, so this is something you're used to, so you kind of need to go into it with
6: and
7: an
6: it's
7: idea
6: digging
7: like,
6: up old sores and it's kind of, you know, whatever past
1: so should they opt for the hotel for the parents?
7: I'd say give them two options, like you can get the hotel or you're welcome to stay here, so then you give every option so they can hit back at you with that you haven't done enough here because you've laid it all out.
1: Yeah. Somebody's texting in to say just bloody call them.
6: That's what I always feel that sometimes you know, in trying to not have your own feelings hurt or hurt somebody else's feelings, people avoid having conversations.
7: Yeah.
6: And I think you should approach this conversation. First off, don't go in apologetic. Just go in like you're organizing an event and going, I just need to know what you're thinking. What would make you happiest, this or this?
7: Mm-hmm.
6: And that's it. That's it. The conversation.
7: And it sounds like you're looking for validation off your parents here. And unfortunately, you actually looking for validation really from anywhere. It doesn't matter if they're family, friends, work, anywhere. It never ends well.
8: Yeah,
7: you only have to validate yourself. You're never going to get validation from your parents by the sounds of it. So try and block that out and enjoy your day.
1: I'd say those parents are gay. That seems to be the answer to everything today.
6: That's the only way. Happy Pride Month, everybody.
8: Happy Pride Month.
6: Welcome to the Under the Rainbow.
1: Yeah. Hey, Eugene and Declan, thanks a million. I tell you what, though, your parents will be sorry when you win the cash machine.
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1: 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Answer it within five rings. Remember exactly the amount of money I said there, and we will give it to you. 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We're going to take a break. After that, is there any cure for kleptomania?
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1: You are listening to the Moncrief Show on News Talk. Now, as anyone who works in retail will tell you, people attempting, often succeeding, in stealing stuff can be a daily occurrence. And there can be varying motives for that theft. For some, though, the desire to steal is a compulsion, known as kleptomania. Jason O'Callaghan is a psychologist in the Dublin 4 Clinic. Good afternoon, Jason.
9: Hello, Sean. Nice to talk to you again.
1: What causes it?
9: Well, it's interesting because you mentioned there that people working in retail, but believe it or not, most of the time people who are kleptomaniacs steal things which are of very little value. They're not necessarily needed. I don't know if any of you watched Clarkson's Farm, where he talks about people stealing over 400 pint glasses every week from his pub. Because so there's different types of stealing, I suppose. Kleptomania would be a rare, an impulse control, but it may not necessarily be something they actually want or they need. So they're not doing it for greed or poverty or even planning. They just get an urge. Sometimes that's related to stress. But, you know, a lot of times people will rob salt and pepper shakers from restaurants. They'll rob things that they can't use or don't need. But it just becomes this uncontrollable compulsion. Maybe it's due to tension. Maybe it's due to stress. But the interesting thing is it's completely different to something like shoplifting. And it's not, as I say, due to greed and so on. So it's quite interesting in the sense that it's different. It's not motivated by anger or revenge or anything like that. And it's not normally premeditated. It's just something that somebody will grab and stick in their bag, maybe even from someone else's house as well as retail. But, you know, they'll steal things for some reason. But sometimes they don't even know why.
1: Yeah. Now, I would assume, though, there's a difference between nicking a glass in Jeremy Clarkson's pub, which you might want as a memento.
9: Yeah.
1: But presumably someone with kleptomania keeps doing it.
9: Yeah. So as you say, some people will steal, will take things, you know, and it's probably fairly harmless. It's more, as you say, like a memento. Other times people will steal for profit, shoplifting to order and so on. Some people steal for need, such as food and so on, or clothing, nappies and things like that. People just do it because they haven't got the money, but they really need it. Kleptomaniacs don't. They steal. Sometimes it's to get a dopamine reward. Sometimes it's to get a high. Sometimes it's to see if they can get away with it. Sometimes it's to do with releasing stress. But the interesting thing about kleptomaniacs is they often feel very guilty afterwards, and they feel this emotional distress and secrecy linked to it, which you don't have primarily normally with shoplifters or people who take mementos and so on.
1: Yeah, okay, so they do feel bad afterwards, but at the time, obviously, they must be getting something out of it, that dopamine hit.
9: It's a high. It's a, say it's a dopamine high. It's, as you say, it's not bad behavior. It's psychological. They don't, a lot of the time people don't know why. And when they get caught by security guards and so on, they're usually, as I think you would have looked up, the sort of Winona Ryder, famous actress, caught doing shoplifting years ago. She had lots of money. She had lots of clothes. There was no reason for her to do it, but she still did it. And we come across this an awful lot with celebrities who do it just for the buzz, maybe, and so on. So it's quite unusual, but it's you know, it's one of these things that we don't come across in the D4 clinic very often. It's not something that you hear about. But what is interesting is, could people claim that they have kleptomania to try and get out of genuine

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2: 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In case you don't know, a blackout tattoo is where someone has a large patch of their body covered in pitch black ink. The musician Machine Gun Kelly had most of his upper torso covered in one, but it made him ill. We're joined by Aidan O'Connell, owner of Fade Laser Clinic on Grafton Street in Dublin. Afternoon, Aidan.
3: Hey, Sean, how are you?
2: If someone comes into you and they want to have this done, what's the correct procedure or the safe procedure here?
3: Well, if somebody comes into me, and generally when people come into me and talk about a blackout tattoo, they've come into me and they're making a decision whether they want the current tattoos, which are often kind of piecemeal, not very well put together, some of them old, some of them having kind of pretty abstract and not so relevant meanings anymore. And they're thinking of getting them lasered off, or else a blackout, right? Blackout is where basically you pour as much ink into the area of your body as you can. In the case of Machine Gun Kelly, he had a large amount of just piecemeal tattoos that he has put on over the last 15, 20 years, often in troubled times, often in times that he's, by his own admission, wasn't anywhere close to sobriety. There's anarchy tattoos, there's all sorts of stuff on him. So he went off into a celebrity tattoo artist in the States, and he decided that he would black out basically all his arms and his chest, making him, by all intents and purposes, looking like a white-faced Batman.
2: It's
3: bizarre looking. Yeah. It is incredibly bizarre looking in one way.
2: Mm.
3: Sometimes it looks really good. I've taken off a lot of these myself over the last 10 years. A lot of them are done on the spur of the moment when the alternative of tattoo removal, which is a longer process, is not as desirable. But often they end up coming back to me and then looking to take off the blackout, which is then a problem.
2: The blackout is a lot of ink.
3: Well, it's as much ink as you can put into the glass.
2: As I understand it, he was advised to do this over a long period of time.
3: Yeah, it is on USA Today or whatever the article that I read on it. He was advised by the celebrity tattoo artist, I think it's Rox, R-O-X-X. I don't know him, unfortunately. He was advised to do this over a number of, like, a year. He decided he'd go there every week and get the ink poured in to, like, his whole arms, his whole chest, basically from mid-navel to sternum, as far as I can see. I haven't seen his back, because that's a big portrait thing in his back that I've seen, but I haven't seen whether he's done it on his back. But it is a phenomenal amount of ink.
2: Yeah.
3: And what happened then is the ink, if you're getting a needle, like, put into you, but pouring ink into your epidermis, into your dermis, if you get that much done quickly, you're only asking for a problem, like. So he said that his lymph nodes started giving out, his skin went yellow.
2: Oh, Jesus.
3: Like, it's... But you kind of want your head examined to do it that quick. Like, I've seen people black out faces and all that kind of stuff, but, like, not in that length of time.
2: So you can get seriously ill from doing it.
3: Oh, yeah. There's... Like, the body isn't there. Like, the body isn't accepting of, like, it wasn't designed to take ink.
2: Yes.
3: So when you put in that much ink, it certainly is not designed to take that much ink.
2: Yeah.
3: I guess tattooing is safe and it has been done since medieval times and all that kind of stuff. But you just got to respect that your body can reject. So what has happened there, like, the lymph nodes and everything are underneath your armpit areas and all that

0: stuff. They got affected. He's probably got some kind of jaundice, like the flu-like symptoms, everything. It's an attack, an absolute attack on your immune system.
1: Yeah, rather than just having those tattoos removed that he wanted to cover.
0: Yeah, like judging by what he has had on his body just visually and judging by the stuff that he, like, there's no doubting that this guy is incredibly talented, is incredibly, but I'd say quite impulsive, as the every week going to a tattoo artist will show. Like if you look at Pete Davidson, he spent 2 years and 160,000, it's reputed, or maybe £200,000 to get rid of most of his tattoos, right? So, you know, and there's also celebrities that have done it, Victoria Beckham, all that kind of stuff, right? There was quite a lot of tattoos here to start with.
1: Mm.
0: But a lot of them, when I looked at them, they didn't look particularly difficult to remove.
1: Yeah, yeah.
0: Like if he's going to come to a tattoo removal clinic now, in a couple of years, and decide that this impulsive decision over the last 2 months was actually a poor decision, he's got a big problem there, like.
1: Really? Impossible or just...
0: No, it's possible. It's always possible. Yeah. And I've done full blackout arms and I've taken them off and everything, but we're talking years and...
1: Really?
0: ...a shed load of discomfort and pain now, which it wouldn't have been if he had done this before blacking them out.
1: Yeah. And so with the work you've done on arms, like how much at a time can you take off?
0: Generally, if I'm doing a full, say, forearm, you might do the front 1 month and then the back another month. But you start off the process with a very, very light laser session. You're taking off inks. Ink goes into your skin in kind of, somebody once described it as like a pint of Guinness. Mm. So you drink out of the pint of Guinness, so you've just got the first ring of Guinness, and that's the first laser. Then you take the second ring. Then you take the third ring.
1: Whoa.
0: So it's 6-10 sessions on a blackout tattoo because you can't get any more Guinness into the glass.
1: Yeah. You know what? Mammies are going to be saying this to their teenage children. You know that? I heard this man on the radio today. It's like a pint of Guinness injected into your arm, which actually sounds quite nice. Aidan, thanks a million.
0: Yeah,
1: that
0: no
1: was
0: problem,
1: Aidan O'Connell there, our owner of Fade Laser Clinic on Grafton Street in Dublin. That's our lot for today. Shane and Kira up next on The Hard Shoulder. Our production team today, Michael Quilligan, Simon Tierney, Molly Coleman and Caoimhe Harney. We'll talk to you tomorrow at 2. See you then.
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6: Lots obviously going on, and we are going to Barry White in just a moment, our senior reporter who is in the north. But lots going on in the north, obviously currently unrest and violence. We've seen it. This is obviously since the attack that took place 3 nights ago now.
7: Yeah.
6: An attack on a Northern Ireland man, a knife attack by a Sudanese man, we're hearing allegedly, and all the violence that has ensued since then, and now talk about the common travel area being up for debate to some extent because he is alleged to have entered Northern Ireland and claimed asylum via Dublin.
7: Yeah.
6: He's been in Northern Ireland, mind you, for 3 years at this point.
7: And was granted refugee status in Belfast. Now, I've watched with just unhappiness at the DUP, in particular hardline unionists. I think they have cynically use this horrific case for their own political gain. And it's kind of like the rerun of the Brexit nonsense. Remember, they wanted this hard border, which was, of course, all to do with their own hang-ups about the South. Firstly, it's not desirable to have a hard border. this is whether unionists like it or not, there is an all-Ireland economy. There are people who live along both sides of the border who cross it every day. It's the idea of having a hard border is
6: it would also
7: is
6: be
7: ludicrous.
6: Bad for Northern Ireland politics, for their own politics.
7: Well, I was going to say, it would all completely undermine the peace process and all the progresses, and we tread there into that ground at our peril. It's also not remotely practical. There are 300 crossings. There are more crossings between Northern Ireland and the north and south than there were all along the old Iron Curtain in Europe when it existed.
6: A leaky sieve.
7: Yeah, so it's absolutely impossible. And one last thing, a point that the DUP have completely ignored. There are far more people coming, seeking asylum.
6: North to south.
7: North to south than there are. It's estimated in some quarters that maybe 90% of those seeking asylum turn up at the International Protection Office rather than at a port of entry in the Republic, suggesting they came across the border from the north. So there's far more people north-south than there are south-north.
6: This, you're not wrong on anything you said, and the cynical use of anything for a political end, I mean, we all know that happens all the time. What is interesting here is there is a huge move within the UK to strengthen their borders, be it their borders along the channel between the UK and France, be it all their borders. This is a hot topic in the UK, and no doubt that Northern Ireland is no different. Considering Northern Ireland, though, actually has far less migrants there than the rest of the UK, or indeed than the
7: 3.6%
6: than the Republic of Ireland
7: of the population,
6: much smaller. But I do think that this is an argument that's going to continue to be brought up, despite the absolute accurate fact that you have mentioned, which is that the crossings of the border by migrants, by people seeking asylum, by illegal refugees, by anybody in that realm, is more from north to south than south to north. But it does bear the question about borders, because borders are an increasing issue throughout Europe and not just the UK. And the easiest borders for us to seal are not seal necessarily, but for our own end, we are an island. So our borders at both our ports and our airports are much easier to police than the likes of the UK, where people come in migrant boats, or indeed the border between Northern Ireland and the Republic. So if there was a border that needed to be tightened, the logical one to tighten would be our own. I don't mean the one between North and South, I mean the one around the island of Ireland.
7: Yeah, easier said than done, I suspect, particularly when you have a common travel area between Ireland and Britain, and particularly
6: if you wanted
7: Northern
6: to
7: Ireland
6: appease unionists. I'm not sure that we do want to appease unionists, but if you did, our own geography would suggest that sealing tightening our borders, though, our external borders, not the one between North and South, would be the easiest thing to do. But I do fully agree with you that it is being used as a political football.
7: Somebody's saying here, something is better than nothing. Border checks for me. I'm wondering, does that person live near the border? Because the inconvenience that would cause to people, the damage it would do to trade, to the economy on both sides, would be huge.
6: My guess is that they do not live close to the border. Someone else says, it would be interesting to see an opinion poll about reunification now. I think you would see a significant drop in the number of people who would vote in favour. I'm not sure what this has to do. I'm not sure what this has to do with reunification. But keep your text coming, Shane.
7: Yeah, 087 1400 106. Do join in the conversation today.
6: Now, sticking with Northern Ireland, 12 police officers were injured and 16 people arrested during a second night of unrest in Northern Ireland last night. Our chief reporter, Barry White, joins us now from Belfast. Barry, the PSNI have vowed to be out in force tonight in an effort to prevent a third consecutive night of violence.
8: They have, Ciara. The PSNI say officers will be back on the streets of Belfast this evening with significantly bolstered numbers. Around 90 officers have been drafted in from Scotland to assist tonight. Last night, 12 officers suffered minor injuries, like you say, after they were struck by missiles and petrol bombs during serious disorder in the outskirts of Belfast. The violence erupted after 200 masked protesters attempted to march towards a hotel housing asylum seekers. When police blocked their route, the crowd turned violent, hurling bricks, bottles and petrol bombs at officers. Speaking at a press conference earlier today, Assistant Chief Constable Ryan Henderson said there can be no repeat of the scenes witnessed last night.
9: My message, my clear message to those who have taken part in violence or are thinking of taking to our streets, the stakes for you are high. We'll bring you to justice, and I know the judiciary in Northern Ireland stands ready to give long sentences to those bringing disorder to our streets. Our communities in Northern Ireland deserve to get back to normal. Yesterday, businesses shut their doors, trains were not running, and we saw schools close early due to fear. That is the impact these thugs are having. We, the PSNI, stand together with our communities. Together, we are all stronger than them. I know that the public look to us to feel safe, and that is a duty that weighs heavily on every police officer here in Northern Ireland. Tonight, we'll be back on the ground in significant numbers. Our numbers bolstered by our colleagues from Great Britain who are joining us on mutual aid. Let me be clear, there can be peaceful protest. It is part of a democratic society. What we saw bears no resemblance to that. We should all listen to the words of the Ogilvie family, who issued an incredibly powerful statement calling for calm. They could not be more clear that violence is not in Stephen's name.
6: Barry, you were in Glengormley last night. What did you see?
8: Ciara, the trouble began at around 6:30 near an area called the Sandy Nose Roundabout. It's about 15 minute drive from Belfast City Centre. As I said, up to 200 protesters, many wearing balaclavas and face coverings. They marched towards the nearby Chimney Corner Hotel, which is currently accommodating around 100 asylum seekers. Now, the hotel appeared on what only can be called a hit list of targets that was circulated by anti-immigration groups online yesterday evening. The address of the hotel was published online, and there was also the addresses of migrant workers published on this list. Now, riot police and armoured Land Rovers blocked access to the hotel and forced the crowd back towards Glengormley. And that's when the situation quickly deteriorated. At one stage, a van was set alight and pushed towards police lines, while a nearby derelict property was also torched. I witnessed dozens of men dressed in black, ripping bricks from walls and smashing paving stones to use as missiles to throw at officers. Police eventually deployed two water cannons in an attempt to disperse the crowd. But the disorder continued for hours, well into the night, and it did not fully subside until after midnight. Now, local resident Paul Sharkey, he lives beside the area where much of the violence unfolded. Outside his house this morning, there were scorch marks where this van was burnt, and he says he was terrified last night.
10: It all kicked off at 6:30 when the protesters met around the supermarket and headed to the migrant hotel. The police pushed them back onto this road, and then the police formed a row of Land Rovers pushing the crowd back. You know, there was a lot of people here last night, and it was very, very frightening. Then that van was set alight and pushed down the road. There was nobody in it, and it crashed into my property. The water can was used to put the van, fire out in the van, but it was very, very terrifying. This is a residential area. Nobody around here would have expected to see what happened last night happen. If it happened here, it could happen anywhere. My car's there, and I was worried about my property getting damaged. It was damaged because they took the pillar tops off and used them as weapons against the police. What can I say? It was just horrible. And there's elderly people living around here. That house was on fire over there. That was terrifying to see as well. A house going on fire. Why would you burn a house down? An empty house. Okay, the house was empty, but still it was somebody's property, and it was very terrifying for the gentleman that owns it and for all of us around here. My neighbours up the road, they stood in front of their car in the driveway to protect their driveway because they didn't have gates on. And they stood in front of their car. It was horrific, horrific. I was concerned when I spoke to relatives and thinking, when it gets dark, what's going to happen here? But then the police started pushing them back, and then eventually they moved on.
6: Barry, the impact that this has had on Belfast's migrant community.
8: Many migrants are frightened, Ciara, and understandably so. Families and children from ethnic minority backgrounds have been forced from their homes amid fears for their safety. Today, in Belfast City Centre, I spoke to several business owners who told me members of staff from different ethnic backgrounds were too afraid to come to work today, especially with public transport ending early. Many migrants are currently afraid to be walking home alone, given the current situation. And I suppose TransLink has just confirmed that they're suspending bus and rail services in and around Belfast again this evening. So the city's going to be left with no public transport again from 5:00 this evening. I suppose it's understandable why public transport's been cancelled because we've seen, you know, a bus valued at £700,000 torched on Tuesday night. There have also been reports of healthcare workers being verbally abused and targeted while travelling to and from their workplaces. I've been speaking to Patricia McEwan from Unison, which is the union that represents healthcare workers here in the north. She says one nurse was stopped on her way to the Ulster Hospital by four masked men because of the colour of her skin.
11: That's only one instance. We now understand that what happened to her was she was stopped and intimidated at a vigilante roadblock by four masked men. She took off, got to her hospital, told people. They assumed this had happened in the grounds of the hospital, but actually it had happened to the entrance of the motorway here on the road to the Ulster Hospital. Despite the trauma, she still went to work and completed her shift. She is only one of many. We've had all sorts of reports of vigilante groups outside hospitals, stopping people, checking their ethnicity, videoing them and their car registration numbers. We've had people followed to and from work. They're easy to spot because it's everybody of colour who's under attack here. We have, of course, many more people who have been put out of their homes than you have seen on the mainstream media. Last night, some of our people were helping move 15 families from one part of this city to what would be a safer part for them.
8: And this was 15 families, migrant families, who were under threat.
11: People wrapping their doors, men in masks wrapping their doors and telling them to get out. Same thing happened the night before. In that instance, some of them were being, as you know, burnt out. We had one of the healthcare companies, a company that operates on both sides of the border, contacting us yesterday afternoon to say they had received information that some of their staff had had letters posted through their letterboxes telling them to get out or be burnt out. And some of the places where the union organisers called yesterday evening, you're talking about people with mattresses up against the front window to protect them from the stones and petrol bombs.
6: Okay, finally, Barry, how damaging have the last number of nights of violence been for Belfast and Northern Ireland's reputation?
8: Extremely damaging. Look, images of burning vehicles, petrol bomb attacks and running battles with police have been broadcast around the world. International media are covering this story. I've spoken to journalists from Germany, France, Denmark and Poland. And look, in the early hours of this morning, I was giving interviews to broadcasters in Australia. The image being projected internationally is one of a city engulfed by racist violence and disorder. That is not the Belfast most people recognise. That's not the Northern Ireland that most people recognise. And it is certainly not how the vast majority of people here want their city and the North to be viewed. The reality is that it's a relatively small group of masked thugs who have brought fear to entire communities, attacked police officers, intimidated workers and targeted people simply because of where they come from or the colour of their skin. There's nothing patriotic about terrorising families, setting neighbourhoods ablaze or forcing vulnerable people from their homes. These individuals have done enormous damage to Belfast reputations, to Northern Ireland's reputation. And if the violence continues tonight, Ciara, which it very much could do, then that damage is only going to grow.
6: Barry White, News Talk senior reporter, thank you very much for joining us.
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7: Now, tonight will mark the start of the 2026 World Cup as Mexico take on South Africa in Mexico City. But what precautions are the authorities taking to ensure it goes off without a hitch? Well, joining us from La Tierra de la Sol is Stephen Woodman, security analyst. Stephen, you're very welcome to the show. How serious is a security risk in Mexico? Because obviously we had earlier this year, we had some pretty serious security concerns in the country. I imagine the authorities have taken pretty strong action to ensure there's no repeat of that.
12: Yes, well, thanks for having me. Mexican President Claudia Sheinbaum has guaranteed complete safety for fans. But as you mentioned, there was this background of all this February violence by the Jalisco cartel. So that's still lingering in many people's minds. But the overall consensus is that criminal groups have no intention to disrupt the World Cup. And especially there's a view that there'll be no targeting of fans or tourists at all. That seems, almost out of the question completely at the moment.
7: Because they're afraid of the rot of the authorities and perhaps Donald Trump as well?
12: Yeah, those are two very important factors. Also, they stand to make a lot of money during the tournament as well from drug dealing and extortion. The international pressure and also pressure from the Mexican federal forces is going to contain them.
7: Okay, minimal enough concerns there, but some suggestions that workers' representatives could try and disrupt the football.
12: Yeah, the teachers' union has finally entered into negotiations with President Claudia Sheinbaum, but it's very unclear that they're going to reach a settlement, and they have promised to disrupt the event, including shutting down the airport or routes to the stadium. And there are also a number of other different social protest groups, including families of disappeared people, who are quite active, and they're keen to take advantage of this moment and draw attention to their cause. But the teachers' union is particularly radical and poses the greatest threat to disruption in terms of like mobility and traffic.
7: If there's no solution, the ball won't roll, is the slogan of the protesters.
12: Exactly, yes. And they have in the past shut down the airport, and they have threatened to do so again during the tournament. So we will have to see what happens on that front.
7: Okay, just going back to the security issue, I imagine there's a huge security presence on the ground in the various cities that are hosting in Mexico.
12: Yeah, it's an absolutely massive security deployment. Nearly 100,000 officials are deployed for the event. They are heavily concentrated in the host city, so they should be secure in terms of, cartel activity. There is a risk to, visitors, as in any other place. So pickpockets, for example, that could be an issue. The deployments have been heavily concentrated, so concentrated, in fact, that there are hotspots of violence flaring up in other areas outside of these zones.
7: Okay. In relation to North America and specifically the US, obviously significant visa issues there. And we saw the referee from Sudan, I think it was, being turned back, the first referee from his country who was going to referee in a World Cup match. Is that likely to cause difficulties for supporters, do you think, Stephen?
12: There do appear to be delays and issues with people trying to get into the US. And I mean, this is the tournament is being held in the context of much more aggressive border and visa restrictions than previously. And so there have been, multiple controversies. Even the Iraqi forward, Ayman Hussein, was held for 7 hours at Chicago Airport. Iran are basing their camp out of Tijuana, Mexico, rather than the US, and they'll have to commute across the border for some of their fixtures. So I think that the sense in Mexico is that these kinds of visa problems are adding to the sense that the tournament is a bit more of a money grab, and it serves the interests of the Trump administration a bit more than previous tournaments. Certainly the tournaments before maybe 2018, when there tends to be more of an inclusive spirit with the World Cup and with the Olympics.
7: All right, we will leave it there. Stephen Woodman, security analyst in Mexico, La Tierra de la Sal, not La Sierra de la Sal, as I said earlier, my apologies. Now, I suppose it's easy to get down on the World Cup because of the various issues we've been talking about, but hopefully it'll bring us some memories like this.
13: A use of the hand that England are complaining about.
14: That's dangerous. Penalty! What a save! George Bank has set the save of the World Cup.
15: Milner. Defoe. That's a lovely touch.
13: Penalty that could send Ireland into the quarterfinals of the World Cup. The nation holds its breath. Yes, we're there!
16: Argentina, champions of the world! Lionel Messi has conquered his final peak. Lionel Messi has shaken hands with paradise. The little boy from Rosario, Santa Fe, has just pitched up in heaven.
7: Yeah, we're not holding our breath this time around, but what memories, what World Cup memories stand out for you?
6: My favourite World Cup memory is when we beat England 1-0 in Italia 90.
7: In Palermo,
6: that's what it felt like.
7: Was it Sardinia or Palermo? I can't remember which.
6: I was in London and in an Irish bar, and it went berserk. Like, it literally went berserk. And obviously it was a draw, but it felt like a win. Yeah. And that was a moment of pure joy.
7: Yeah. Ray Houghton's goal against Italy in Giant Stadium. I'm someone who kind of measures my life in World Cup cycles. So I can, if somebody asks me, what were you doing? So I'd say, it was 1982, because I remember the World Cup in Spain was on.
6: That's good, because it probably means you're only about 17 now, if it's only once every 4 years.
7: Well, actually, it's like being born on on the end of February and leap year. My memories, aside from the obvious Irish ones, Marco Tardelli in 1982, that the greatest celebration of a goal I've ever seen in the World Cup final. And of course, Brazil's final goal before I was born, but it's not a memory, but it's etched in my memory. 1970, that goal.
6: We will be coming back to the World Cup. Have no fears. John Duggan is in with us in the next hour and we will be talking about it. But we want to know your favourite memories, don't we?
7: Yeah, your favourite World Cup memories, be it about Ireland or be it about any other team. What was your first World Cup? What are your memories of it? 78 was mine, but 82 was the one I really fell in love with, that Brazilian team. But 087 1400 106. Get them into us.
6: Now, the United States will hit Iran very hard tonight and will soon take control of the Middle Eastern countries' oil and gas infrastructure and markets. So says US President Donald Trump on Truth Social earlier today. And joining me now to discuss this further is Adam Parsons, Sky News Middle East correspondent. Good evening to you, Adam. Are hopes of peace in the Middle East becoming vanishingly rare at this point?
17: I think they probably are, but then that's probably been the case for a while. It's not just so much peace, it's stability that people, and predictability that people, I think, are pining for. Because, you know, look, 3 days ago, Donald Trump said he thought they'd be signing a deal with Iran in 2 to 3 days, instead of which he's now talking about bombing Iran for the third night in a row. So I think people here that just don't really at the moment take any of these statements lightly. If it's about a proclamation of a peace deal, people tend not to believe it. If it's about military strikes, they tend to believe it, but they don't necessarily think that anything concrete will come out of it.
6: Okay. I mean, he does tend to flip-flop wildly on this and indeed other issues. But Adam, what do you expect to see happen? He says that he's going to hit Iran very hard. What do you think that might look like?
17: I think he probably... And let me put the caveat in. No one knows what's going to happen. But I think he probably will hit Iran. I think the idea of him seizing territory is unlikely because that's going to involve putting special force troops on the ground. So I think that could be hyperbole. I think he's talking about trying to get Iran back to the negotiating table. But then if you go back to day one of this, why did he start a war if not to have a negotiation? So I would imagine that it will probably involve military strikes as it did yesterday. You know, the weird thing, though, about yesterday's military strikes is that within this region, they didn't really cause massive ripples. It's almost like, you know, when people talk about the financial markets, they say they're going to be priced in. I think the Iranians are sort of pricing in these attacks. Because they know, the Iranians know that until the Strait of Hormuz is open, then Donald Trump is going to keep frothing.
6: Adam, he had softened, Trump had softened his rhetoric somewhat maybe about a week ago and now has hardened again. Does he just not know how to proceed? Is that what we're actually witnessing here?
17: To an extent, yeah. I mean, when Israel, gosh, so many things happened.
6: Yeah.
17: When Israel attacked Iran, Donald Trump was trying to portray himself almost as this sort of, you know, slightly disappointed parent and telling Netanyahu, I don't want you to do this. And when it happened, saying, well, you've both, I think he actually used the expression, you've both had your fun about nations firing ballistic missiles at each other, as if it was sort of a slightly contemptible behavior. And at that point, you did think, well, maybe there is a deal that he thinks is in the offing. Maybe he is using sort of soft amount of pressure. Instead of which, we now have him saying, we're going to hit very hard. We're going to take your oil production facilities. And I think for a while, this is not a this week analysis. For a while, it's been clear that what the president desperately wants is some way out of this. Yeah. And he is finding that extremely hard to discover because, as pretty much anyone in the Middle East could have told him months ago, the Iranians are exceptional negotiators with a track record of playing the long game. And that's exactly what's happening here.
6: They also have an ability to endure, don't they? They have an ability to absorb whatever is thrown at them. And indeed, they are now fully in charge of the Strait of Hormuz, it would appear.
17: Yeah, that is Iran's diplomatic game in a nutshell, is we can soak up the pain, we will soak up the pressure, the financial losses, the economic pain that is absolutely devastating for the Iranian economy. But the Iranian regime is not focused, to be blunt, on the sort of health and the economic goodwill of its citizens. It is focused on the survival of itself. It is prioritizing that. And to that extent, I think the Iranian regime can tolerate a great deal of distress. And then they look at the United States, and this is why they refer to it a lot, you know, an increase in the price of a gallon of petrol is seeing Donald Trump's approval ratings absolutely, you know, plummet. And I think a lot of Iranian diplomats look at that and think, well, we can tolerate, we killed many thousands of our citizens. Our Ayatollah was killed. We have a whole new regime in power. And yet here we are effectively doing the same thing, which is soaking this up, making our demands, and watching you, President Trump, really suffer in the polls. Mm. Not really a problem if you're an Ayatollah, you're popular or unpopular in opinion polls.
6: Adam Parsons, Sky News Middle East correspondent, thank you so much for joining us.
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7: The sun is shining. Well, the odd time is shining. And the summer schedule is jam-packed with gigs and concerts galore. But are we ready for another year of phones in the air and recordings galore? Or is it finally time to ban phones at gigs for good? News Talk's Sarah Madden joins us now. Sarah, are you a guilty party in this whole affair?
18: Well,
7: sometimes.
18: Sometimes. Now, I have gotten so much better. I usually limit myself at this point to maybe one good pic for the social media and a short video of maybe my favourite song, something like that. But I can't say I always stick to my own rules.
7: Okay, case for the prosecution. Do you ever watch back those videos?
18: Never, not once.
7: No further questions, Your Honour. But say, why not just enjoy their favourite song with the singer without having to video it.
18: Sometimes I get a bit of peer pressure. I see all these people around me videoing and I'm like, oh yeah, maybe I should take a clip. And then they do something really exciting on stage. And I'm like, oh, damn, that would have made a great story for my Instagram. But I can probably assume where you land on this.
7: I've never videoed 1 second of a gig or a football match. You know, like there's a penalty and people are videoing the penalty. It's just put your phone away. Live in the moment. Experience it.
18: Well, it's funny because if you ask the average person if they're guilty of this kind of thing, they'll probably say yes, but they'll also say they absolutely hate it when other people do it. And that's exactly what I experienced when I talked to the public today.
19: Well, I bring a full mirrorless camera, so I'm a bit more intrusive than just the phone. So you're probably asking the wrong person.
20: Everyone wants to capture those kind of moments, you know, you want to remember them.
21: Short clips, I don't mind, but if somebody's the whole gig watching through their phone, it does my head in, to be honest, yeah.
22: Sometimes I've not gone to a concert, but feel like I have because someone's recorded the whole thing.
21: I think if you're recording the whole time and recording yourself, it's quite selfish and self-absorbed.
18: Why do you think people do it?
21: Probably like a status thing, maybe. Like, I love this person more than you, I'm the biggest fan. Kind of like a weird competition.
22: I don't know, actually. I think is it to show off and show other people that they're at the gig? I think a photograph would probably do the job on that.
23: I was recently at the ABBA Voyage and they forbid phones, and it was brilliant because there was no one in your face with their phone in the air, and you could relax as well. So yeah, no, much better without phones.
18: Do you think they should be universally banned?
23: Yes, at concerts, yes.
21: Yeah, it wouldn't bother me if you weren't allowed. Like, use your memory. That's what we need, to use our memories more rather than relying on technology all the time.
19: It's kind of like standing on someone's shoulders at a concert. Don't be up there for longer than like a song.
22: I'm not in favour of banning anything, but I think live in the moment. Life's too short.
7: Okay, pretty emphatic views there. Is there a counter-argument? Were you able to get anyone to put a counter-argument?
18: Yeah, it's funny because obviously for these reports, I'm always trying to get something that's well-weighted. You know, I really want to speak to both sides, give them their fair airing, but it was so difficult to find anyone willing to promote use of phones at gigs for this piece. However, I did get to speak with freelance arts journalist Zara Hederman, and she had an interesting point. She sees the benefit for new up-and-coming artists trying to make a name for themselves, especially now in the age of social media.
24: I suppose it can create quite a buzz, and especially for younger acts. Like, there's so many kind of young bands that you see on social media. You see how like packed their shows are and how much fun they seem, and the music as well. And that makes people want to be involved. And of course, with social media, the thing as well is that like, for a lot of younger users is that like, do you even matter if you didn't go to certain events of a kind of like social clout thing? So that of course will get people's minds wanting to be present at these things. It's a great way of just like kind of promoting new acts who, you know, might not have like a marketing budget to just promote themselves.
7: Yeah, I get it. Mm. But it's not my job as a concert goer to promote the act, I would argue. But I kind of do. I see the point she's making. A lot of artists across the board, though, don't like this videoing of their concerts.
18: Completely. And we've seen people like Adele single audience members out and plead with them to just be present and enjoy her. And it's not just in music. We see it in comedy. You know, Tommy Tiernan, I should say, famously has a ban against phones at any of his comedy gigs. Obviously, recently, Rosamund Pike berated a theatre goer after bows for using their phone during a particularly weighty scene. And of course, our own Andrew Scott broke character during Hamlet a couple of years ago because an audience member had produced an entire laptop to send emails. Now, Marcus O'Leary is a DJ. He's based in Dublin, and he says looking out at a sea of phones, or indeed laptops, as the case may be, can be really off-putting for performers across the arts.
25: I genuinely think that taking your phone on the dance floor, especially with the flash on, just ruins the atmosphere. And I think it's actually commodified the nightclub industry, and the magic of nightclubs, into being these Instagram and TikTok moments that aren't reflective of what a good night should be. A long set should be a journey. It's not just these big, you know, Instagram-friendly drops with strobe lights and everything like that. You should be able to walk into somewhere and just let yourself go and not be living for these, you know, 15-second moments that people are seeming to chase at the moment.
18: But what about from the point of view of, like, an up-and-coming artist? Isn't it a good way of them to kind of get their faces out there, even marketing-wise, if they can't afford a manager of that kind?
25: Absolutely. I'm not denying that. I'm saying that the commodification of what nightclubs are is, I think, a gross negative on what, you know, they should be. And I think that's kind of what's changed the entire nightlife industry in the last couple of years. I think, yeah, definitely social media is an invaluable part of, you know, promotion, of getting your name out there, of getting your music out there. But there are always going to be better ways to do that than, you know, I don't know if you've been to, you know, concerts or big events recently and you have a sea of phones. Like, I've done gigs where I'm looking at and you have 1,000 flashes looking at you, which is, you know, it's weird. It's like, get off your phone, live in the moment, hug a stranger.
7: Yeah, lots of people agreeing on the text line. Recently on the gig in Borgast Theatre, the person behind me recorded the whole thing. I never saw them off the phone. Another says, makes no sense filming on your phone with a tiny camera. But somebody else says, if I'm paying crazy money to go and see a gig, I'm doing what I want. I don't video myself, but if I want to, I will. Artists should stop charging £200 plus for a few hours' work. And then they preach to us. Now, there is technology employed, Sarah, to try and combat phone use at concerts in recent years.
18: There is, yeah. There's a couple of strategies that seem to be being tried out. For example, more and more gig goers are seeing these kind of, I don't know if you've seen it, device policies. They're being attached to tickets. They're asking for limited phone use. And then in other cases, artists might just get up in front of the crowd at the start of the concert and say something like, you know, you're allowed to use your phones for the next three songs and then cut it off for the rest of the time. Guys, let's be present. And then, of course, there is technology, as you say, being used more and more. Zara Hederman, again, freelance arts journalist, she's experienced this kind of technology for herself.
24: So I've actually had this experience a couple of times with the same artist. So I'm a Bob Dylan fan, and I've seen his last tour, the Rough and Rowdy Ways tour, maybe three times. And each time he's had these Yonder pouches, which are just like a small, almost like a sunglass case where you put your phone in and it's then secured. And then you keep that on your person for the whole gig, but you can't access your phone. And I really liked it. You're fully focused on it. We've seen on seeing the news, Phoebe Bridgers is bringing it in, which I think is good for younger people maybe starting out going to gigs to learn the etiquette of, you know, enjoying a show and not being distracted by your phone or not like kind of focusing on your screen to make sure it's zoomed in and kind of in focus while watching a show. And we're also seeing, they're actually bringing this into festivals. I saw in Belgium, there is an electronic music festival. They're putting a sticker over camera lenses and seems to be, you know, quite popular and people are able to, you know, go to the shows, still have their phone and be able to contact their friends, but they're still having that kind of in the moment, very present experience and engaging with the acts that they're seeing.
7: Okay, Zara Hederman there. Just before you go, Sarah, do we have any phone-free venues in Ireland?
18: None of the major venues are phone-free. They tend to go with whatever the artist themselves requests. But there is a venue in Cork, the High B Bar, which has a strict no-phone policy. I spoke with owner Rachel O'Donnell, and she says they've used unorthodox ways in the past to enforce it.
0: Back in the early noughties, somebody came into the High B and wouldn't get off their phone. So my father asked them to take the phone, to come off the phone, and the person didn't. So my father took the phone and threw it out the window, and down onto Winthrop Street it went into 1,000 pieces. So that went pretty viral at the time. Hasn't happened since though. But that was his way of dealing with it. And needless to say, he didn't have too many problems after that. If anyone took out their phone, they either left or he didn't take out their phone. I would prefer if more places had a no phone policy, because half the time you can't see the gig because the fella in front of you has his phone up because he's trying to get a better picture of whoever is on the stage. And again, people are concentrating on the video and they're not concentrating on the gig. And the High B was always about community and connection. And really, if you've got phones going all the time, you lose that. So it doesn't matter what you're doing. When you've got phones around all the time, nobody's present. You know, I think when you go to a gig, you want to just enjoy the music for what it is and enjoy that experience. And if you're on your phone trying to record something, unless you're a cameraman, you can't be present.
7: Okay, not taking out my phone in the High B Bar the next time around. Sarah Madden, thank you indeed for that report.
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6: Now, as Belfast erupted into riots after a man was stabbed on Tuesday night, much attention has been focused on the level of immigration into the north, and there has been widespread political condemnation of the violence. But some have interpreted some of that condemnation as hypocrisy from some of the parties. And joining me now to discuss this further is Rory Hanrahan, who is an Irish journalist living in the UK, who wrote about this today in The Telegraph. Good evening to you, Rory. You mentioned hypocrisy. You single out Sinn Féin on this I suppose, issue quite starkly.
1: Hi, good evening, how are you? Yeah, I mean, it's a short article, 750 words, so there's only so much you can get in. But I do think that, you know, Michelle O'Neill made a very strong statement in 2022 to the BBC that said that there was no alternative to the IRA's campaign of violence in Northern Ireland, the Irish Republic, Germany, Holland, and the UK. And now, of course, violence is unacceptable completely under all circumstances. And now we're told that there's no acceptance of any violence from anybody. And that's a hard pill to swallow, I think, if you're an 18-year-old or 19-year-old kid living in Northern Ireland at the moment, you know?
6: And a hard pill to swallow because do you think that they'll be remembering what Michelle O'Neill, what she said a number of years ago about there being no alternative to violence during the Troubles, or a hard pill to swallow because you believe that that the level of migration or the level of, I suppose, anger in Northern Ireland is such that it would be a hard pill to swallow?
1: Well, there should never be an alternative. There should never be sort of violence, and certainly, you know, kicking in people's doors and dragging them out of their homes because of the colour of their skin is always the most unacceptable thing imaginable. We've ended up in the situation because people have been ignored. Relatively reasonable voices have been ignored and tarnished as being racist and far right almost instinctively. I notice that Sinn Féin now have a very different policy towards immigration in the Republic than they do have in the north of Ireland, you know. And also, you know, it's not so much the hard pill to swallow is that you're being told that violence is never acceptable, and yet it was acceptable then.
6: Okay, so
1: it's
6: you think
1: for
6: that
1: me, but not okay for you.
6: So you think that they're speaking out of both sides of their mouth. We should bear in mind, just with regard to migration, that Northern Ireland has a far lower level of migration than anywhere else in the UK, and indeed a far lower level of migration than we have here in the south of Ireland. So migration, one might argue, it would appear to be an issue in Northern Ireland that is being amplified or perhaps exaggerated as compared to elsewhere.
1: Well, it's lower. It's happened, but it's also happening relatively recently. There was very little in the way of migration to Northern Ireland up to very, very, very recently. It is a recent phenomenon. And the reason the hypocrisy matters is because if everything is built upon a reversion and a rewriting of history, if people don't know whether murder is always murder and whether violence is always violence, if you have areas of destitution, especially in working class communities in Belfast, some of the poorest, most destitute parts of the UK imaginable, and you have people that are very badly informed about the wider world, you know, we're not saying their politics are right, what they're saying is right, but what we're saying is that they've been so sort of put aside and left behind for so long that it doesn't take an awful lot for this anger to bubble out. And this should have been foreseen and dealt with by sensible politicians a number of years ago before it came to this point. We all knew that this would happen in Northern Ireland the moment something bad happened. And inevitably, when you have migration, you're going to have good people, you're also going to have bad people who are going to do terrible things sometimes.
6: That would be the same as the native population. I mean, most of the rioting that has taken place is not coming from the nationalist community, it's coming from the loyalist community, and that has been established, Rory. What about the fact that the DUP could be called out for their hypocrisy because they are saying, look, we do endorse peaceful protests when they know no such peaceful process is going to be the result of this. They know how high tensions are running in those loyalist communities, and they see the results of those so-called peaceful protests, what's actually happening, people being burnt out.
1: Yeah, so there's a couple of things I suppose to unpack there. I guess the first thing to do is that most of the rioting has happened in what we would traditionally call loyalist areas, and it mainly involved sort of younger lawyers, you know, what people describe as lawyers. There have been, you know, videos on X and Twitter and YouTube of people on perhaps more on the edge of the nationalist Republican community saying that they have gone and met with people from the other side and they're, you know, this sort of thing. But nobody's endorsing the actions. The point was that adult politicians, serious politicians, should have foreseen the consequences of these coming. The DUP are not some great party. that have answers to these problems.
6: Are you suggesting that we can just stop migration altogether? The man in question who is the alleged suspect from the stabbing attack in Belfast has refugee status. He's not an illegal migrant. He's there. He's been given leave to stay.
1: He got leave to stay through a loophole, through arriving in Dublin and then travelling to Northern Ireland.
6: No, that's not actually true. He did arrive that route, but that's not a loophole. He was judged on his asylum application in Northern Ireland and given leave to stay. It's not a loophole. He wasn't allowed to stay because he had been in the south.
1: Leave to remain.
6: Yeah, leave to stay in the north. That's not because he was in the south. That's just how he entered the Northern Ireland.
1: Right. Well, then that could be my misunderstanding. The last thing I had read was that he had.
6: You don't get an automatic right to stay in the north because you have been in the south, and nor do you get an automatic right to stay in the south because you have been in the north. Someone says here, and I'm wondering what you think about this. If we want to talk about hypocrisy, most of those causing violence in and around Belfast are loyalists and therefore descendants of British planters. So for them to talk about natives only living in the north is a bit rich. There is something in that, isn't there? Like they were once migrants themselves, is what I'm suggesting.
1: I suppose, what would you call planters? I mean, Jerry Adams' family the name Adams is not exactly a Gaelic Celtic name from Connemara here for 1,000 years. I mean, Adams is a Scottish planter's name. Ken McGuinness spells his name in the Irish.
6: But my point being that if you go back far enough, many of us come from migrants.
1: Absolutely, we do. Of course, we do. And no one is saying that what they're arguing is correct. No one is saying that it's right. The point is, though, is that if you do not talk to people in the language you understand and deal with problems with them, Northern Ireland and Belfast is not a normal place. It went through 2 and 3 different periods of intense, very, very violent, huge amounts of violence in a very small area, a very small population, where neighbours actually killed neighbours, and they now live beside each other. You have a generation of young people in parts of Northern Belfast who've grown up in what we call the Peace Generation. But they are disconnected from work and from opportunities and from housing and the losses. They were never going to cope well with new people moving in.
6: But then, Rory, are we saying that we make Northern Ireland a special case, an exceptional case where no one is allowed to come in there in case we upset some kind of a sectarian apple cart?
1: But it already is a special case. We treat Northern Ireland different in every possible way. The UK treats Northern Ireland as a different entity. We treat Northern Ireland as a different entity. The EU does. We have different treaties. We put money into things in Ireland because we understand that there is hurt and trauma going back for many generations, and it doesn't just necessarily stand.
6: So are you saying that because of the history within Northern Ireland of the Troubles and the sectarianism that we should in some way protect them from any kind of inward migration that might upset them?
1: It's not about protecting them from what might upset them, but it's about stopping. It's about having adult conversations and putting investment in place before you start.
6: I'm not sure I understand. What do those adult conversations look like?
1: Well, you can't allow the narrative to be written by racists either. But you also can't ignore the fact that people in very deprived areas, and it's only in very deprived areas that you're seeing any kind of large in-scale migration. Those are the areas that are least able to cope with integrating people, giving people the opportunities.
6: And Rory, when I put it to you that the reality is there is no large inward migration into Northern Ireland. It has the least inward migration of anywhere else in the UK and much lower than here in the south as well. There is a very small migrant population in Northern Ireland. So are you saying that they can't cope with any at all? What are you saying?
1: I'm not saying they can't cope with anything at all. But if you're looking at parts of Newtownards Road, the Lower Shankill, Shankill Bay, Sandy, places like this, these are particularly deprived and particular communities that have not dealt well with the modern world already. They're not dealing well with the world as it is.
6: The reality of it is, and we've heard it on our own news here, I'm sure you've heard it in your news in the UK, that some of the people who have been harassed and abused and threatened in the north in the wake of this violence are people like nurses. Now, they are people of colour, but they're people like nurses trying to get to their healthcare jobs. The north needs those people there. So, you know, what is the right solution here? These people come into Northern Ireland to help run the health service. Are we supposed to get rid of them, or are we supposed to say, I'm not quite sure what you think the end goal should be here.
1: Well, the end goal would be that we have you know, Northern Ireland, I think about, as you rightly pointed out, probably lower even than Cornwall in terms of migration coming in. But it's coming into areas of particular poverty. You know, it's coming into areas that have generational trauma caused by sectarian violence, where there are still issues of paramilitaries, especially in loyalist communities. There's huge issues with drugs. There's huge issues with violence already. You have a generation of young lads between probably 18 and about 25 who are completely disconnected from work, disconnected from further education. You're pouring petrol into a place that really can't cope with it. And inevitably, that is going to spill out. Yeah. Controlling the narrative, you know, if you know,
6: a lot of people in Northern Ireland, I just on the final point, a lot of people in Northern Ireland are disgusted by what they've seen unfold over the last few nights.
1: I think everyone who's in any way a decent human being is disgusted by the idea of kicking doors down, smashing windows, and dragging people out based.

0: conversation that counts.
1: Now, FORSA, the country's largest public sector trade union, will today present research on the benefits of remote working to the National Economic and Social Council. They say there's reduced commuting time, greater productivity and lower work-related expenses are among the main benefits. But are people really more productive working remotely? We decided to get the view of Peter Cosgrove, Managing Director of FutureWise. Peter, what's your take?
2: I think the challenge with the survey is it kind of measures what workers want, not necessarily what organizations need. If you ask workers, would they be more productive working a 3-day week?
1: Yes, I'm way more productive.
2: So, but I totally agree with the commuting and the expenses.
1: Yeah,
2: I think that's true.
1: You can't argue with those two.
2: No, I can't argue with that. It's more short-term productivity. When they talk about productivity, they're really not talking about everything to do with productivity. They're talking about getting tasks done, meeting deadlines. And because you're working from home, you probably do put in a bit more time. So I agree with that. I think the problem is this is an issue that's not going to be solved for about 20 years. I mean, we've only just done this for 5 or 6 years, and all of the longer term things like innovation, creativity, mentoring, working, kind of awkward conversations with other people, just being around when people want to meet you rather than having to find people, all of those things are more natural and easier to do when you're in the room together.
1: Yeah, I'll tell you the one that really jumped out at me. I'm not here to bash hybrid working. I can see the advantages, but this claim that managers reported higher satisfaction with communication, collaboration and meetings among remote hybrid teams. I'm sorry, that's just absolute nonsense, isn't it?
2: No, I think it is nonsense. I would think so as well, because actually a one-to-one meeting in person, there's a lot more conversation, or even a 1-in-4 meeting, because when there's 4 people in a meeting room, I can have a sideways conversation with you, Shane, but in a Zoom meeting, I can't. It's all to one and one to all. And that becomes really tricky. So you can't ask somebody about how their mother is, if they're sick, or any of those little empathetic gestures. So even that alone. And then secondly, the point that you get a real feeling if somebody's upset or annoyed or angry when you're face to face with them, the screen cuts a lot of those things out. So I think that's a real challenge.
1: Yeah, but I think it goes beyond that. I mean, it's like we were just talking about it here. Like an item we're doing on the show, we will trash it out, and as we're reading a brief, I might stick my head over the parapet to Kira and say, "What do you think it is?" And she'll say, "Well, you know, there was a story last year about that." Now, if one of us was working from home, we would not do that.
2: Yeah, I you're right. I think the key is the way technology is going. We're hopeful that we're getting to a stage where people will almost be, I'm not saying this is the way, but can people be online a lot more? So you're not actually just ringing someone. They're just there, but they just happen to don't be present so they can be in those conversations. But you're right. It is much trickier. It's also trickier for my generation. I suppose if you're in your 20s, you might say, well, actually, I find this technology a lot easier. So there's a little bit of a bias from the older generation that they maybe work a different way to the younger generation.
1: Are you saying I'm old, Peter?
2: I'm saying I'm old, Jane, but I'm trying to understand my biases.
1: We're the same generation. And look, I get that, but I'm sorry, nobody can tell you, no matter how good the technology is, it is not as easy as just turning to the person beside you and going, what do you think it is? It just can't
2: no,
1: be.
2: No, it's not. And that links into the whole idea about technology. You know, the biggest fear everyone having now in the workforce is AI. A huge opportunity, but huge risk, and it will affect some jobs. And as I always say to somebody, if you can work 5 days at home and not speak to anyone, you have a very high chance your job is taken by AI, because all the messy stuff we do, all the kind of stuff we do face-to-face, all the little things we do, they're the kind of personal touches that happen because a real person can do that. And if you can't do that, it's going to be a lot easier for your job to be taken.
1: Is the lesson here like that there is a lot to be said for this kind of working from home and hybrid working, sorry, was the word I was looking for, but don't oversell it, because when you oversell it, you kind of lose the argument.
2: Yeah, don't oversell it. But also, I would say to anyone who's working remote or hybrid, don't think it's just working out for you. Understand that you probably are missing out on certain things, but you can get that elsewhere. Those kind of, you know, meet people when you're kind of out for lunch and have all those personal conversations, build relationships, have somebody in the office who's advocating for you, because you can get forgotten about. So you have to do things to help yourself, because it can work really well for people, but you have to put in a little bit more effort if you're going to do that.
1: Okay, Peter Cosgrove, Managing Director of FutureWise. Thank you indeed for talking to the Hard Shoulder.
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1: Now, Jeffrey Donaldson has taken to the stand in his trial for 18 historic sex offences at Newry Crown Court. The former DUP leader has pleaded not guilty to all charges relating to 2 alleged victims. His wife, Eleanor

0: Johnson has denied 5 charges of aiding and abetting and faces a trial of facts. Jamie O'Hara is in Newry and he joins us now. And just a reminder that some listeners may find this report distressing. Jamie, this is the first time the trial has heard directly from Jeffrey Donaldson. What did the jury hear?
1: Shane, good evening. That's right. Well, Jeffrey Donaldson took to the stand just after 10:30 this morning and was questioned by his defence barrister, Kieran Vaughan, first. Now, at the start, he was asked about his early life, that he had trained as an electrical engineer after leaving school at the age of 16. He'd eventually become involved in politics at the age of 18 and when he worked for a local MP. And then he eventually was elected to the Northern Ireland Assembly aged 22 and was later elected to the UK Parliament in 1997. Now, just moving on to the allegations made by Complainant A and Complainant B. Mr. Vaughan asked his client if he accepts the allegations made by both, and he says he does not accept those allegations. He would later go on to say that the allegations were lies during his cross-examination by the prosecution, but we'll come to that. Then Mr. Donaldson is handed a copy of a letter the trial previously heard he had written to Complainant A, and he read portions of it into the record. Now, his barrister asks him about mentions of regret and distress and the pain he has caused. Shane, the trial previously heard that he had told police this was about other things, and today Mr. Donaldson repeated that. He said that the letter had nothing to do with any allegations of abuse.
0: Jamie, he was asked about reference to seeking help from God in that letter. What was that about?
1: Yeah, so Defence Barrister Kieran Vaughan would ask Mr. Donaldson to pause every once in a while the letter was being read out so he could then ask him, you know, what he meant by a particular section. And when there was the mention of seeking help first and foremost from God and how he had seen for himself what his amazing grace can do to lift up the sinner out of the deep pit of sin, and then he's asked to pause there and explain what he meant, and he replied that we are all sinners, Mr. Vaughan, and then he says, I am a sinner, and then he says how every day we seek God's forgiveness. But he also clarifies that what, you know, what he said in the letter was in no way any reference to any form of abuse, and he says, I would have never done anything of that nature. And then Shane, he follows it up immediately with, I never did anything of that nature.
0: Jamie, the trial also heard, had previously heard an allegation made by Complainant B, who told police Jeffrey Donaldson had touched her chest and said Eleanor Donaldson had seen the alleged incident. What did Jeffrey Donaldson say about that alleged incident?
1: Yeah, that's right, Shane. So Jeffrey Donaldson said he was just talking to the complainant and that there was absolutely nothing that could have been misconstrued about that. He said that the idea that he was touching a child and that his wife had, you know, just walked in, saw this and then walked back out again is just unbelievable, is what he said. And then he went on to say, I am absolutely clear there is no situation where that happened. Now, regarding a meeting with Complainant B, the trial has previously heard about, he was asked if at any time allegations of sexual abuse or anything like that was put to him or mentioned. He said, no, not ever. Those allegations have never been put to me. He was also asked if he'd heard about anything about allegations of rape, and he replied, absolutely not. Then he was asked if he had said to Complainant B, if what he had said to Complainant B was an apology in any way for abuse, and he said no. And he said there were no allegations or anything put to him of that nature. And then, Shane, something else that was heard on Tuesday was the allegation that Complainant A had confronted Jeffrey Donaldson in front of another person and had asked him if he had sexually abused her. Now, the court previously heard the allegation by the complainant that Jeffrey Donaldson had accepted that allegation by, you know, a nod of his head, by nodding his head. And then when asked today by Kieran Vaughan if that happened, Mr. Donaldson said no and said Complainant A has never put any allegations to him at any time.
0: He was also asked, Jamie, about the day he was arrested in March 2024.
1: That's right, and he said his arrest came totally unexpected, that the police had arrived at 6 a.m. when he and his wife were asleep, and he described it as a complete shock and said he had no idea whatsoever that the arrest was coming. And then when asked how he felt when the allegations were put to him, he said he couldn't even remember, I suppose, essentially due to shock, and said that all he could hear was legal words being read to him. And he said he thought about the matter every waking moment after the police interview. And he said his head was in a spin and that he had been hit by allegations he had never heard before.
0: Finally, Jamie, he was then questioned by the prosecution. What did the jury hear?
1: Yeah, so prosecution barrister Rosemary Walsh repeatedly asked him about certain allegations, and he consistently said the allegations didn't happen. He said allegations made by both complainants are lies, that alleged incidents did not happen. And then Shane, at various times, he said, this did not happen, never happened. Miss Walsh, this did not happen. And then when Rosemary Walsh suggested to Geoffrey Donaldson that complainant B had made her accusations to police, that she did so because the allegations are true. And then Geoffrey Donaldson replied, no, no, no, not true. I disagree. But now the judge has told the jury that the trial at Newry Crown Court will continue tomorrow with more questioning of Mr. Donaldson.
0: Jamie O'Hara in Newry, thank you for talking to The Hard Shoulder.
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3: It's great that you can drive anywhere now with the help of Google Maps or sat navs, but how much should you trust them? Road safety charities have been warning drivers to be cautious of what their sat navs say, and particularly around reroutes that take drivers down rural roads. And we are joined now by Geraldine Herbert, motoring editor of the Sunday Independent. Good evening to you, Geraldine. This is the thing, isn't it? I have thought on occasion that my Google Maps, for example, is actually taking the piss out of me, because I'd be driving down one of the major roads, one of the motorways, and maybe from Dublin to Cork, and it takes me off at an exit and brings me back on at the next exit, and takes me off at an exit and makes me back on at the next exit. Not because there's traffic or anything. It's like it's just having a laugh.
4: I've been there, Ciara. I appreciate that one, definitely. Yeah, essentially, Google Maps prioritises the fastest route. So they're not actually worried about your comfort, and they're not worried about anything else. So they're trying to find constantly, and they're recalibrating constantly to find you the fastest route. And it's not always the best route. So, I mean, I've done that. I've sometimes, you know, slavishly followed it and discovered I've saved myself 3 minutes, but I've been on some sort of a back road, and I've, you know, it's taken a huge amount of energy to just adjust to this windy road. Maybe at night, and you think to yourself, why did I bother when I could have just sat in my car and just put up with the congestion that was only actually going to go on for about 10 minutes? So you have to be careful of the fact that its priority is fast, it's speed only.
3: And is it even accurate on that score? Because I would suggest that I have been rerouted by it on occasion to slower routes than if I had a sat put. Do you know that whatever road I was already on? So I'm sort of skeptical that even the speed thing is necessarily correct.
4: Yeah, I have to agree with you on that one. Now, technically, it is supposed to be, that's what they're doing. They're recalibrating, as I said, all of these various points from A to B to get you the fastest route. But occasionally, I mean, I've even in town been sent on a route and it might be different to the one I'd normally use, so I'll ignore it. And then it'll actually recalibrate and say, no, actually, I'm 2 minutes quicker. And you think, why were you bothering and where were you going?
3: That's kind of what I mean. Because when you ignore the route, because you kind of go, look, I'm just going to stay on the one I know, and you then it recalibrates back. Instead of being, I'm going to arrive at 6:34, I'm going to now arrive at 6:32 by staying on my own route. So are there glitches in the matrix, I'm asking you?
4: Yeah, there obviously is from that sense. But where I find it's incredibly reliable is if you are on a motorway and you see, you know, that red stretch ahead of you, that suddenly you see that congestion and it's telling you to get off, you know, at the next exit. And there's quite a gap between those exits. So if you make an error and you decide not to abide by Google, you can be very sorry when you find yourself in a 40-minute congestion. So for something like that, I definitely think yes. Now, obviously, the Road Smart charity in the UK are actually advising drivers not to do that when you're being sent off to rural roads, because they're statistically more dangerous roads. And obviously, if you're sitting there and 50 others get the same warning and you're all on those rural roads, that changes even, you know, the profile of risk gets even worse. But at the same time, it's hard to tell people not to do it if it's going to save them 30 or 40 minutes, you know, depending on the congestion. So I think the message really is to just be always aware of the roads you're on and don't blindly follow sat-nav. If it does send you off on a different route, have a good look around it. Don't be just, you know, road kind of type blindness and just drift off. My sat-nav told me to go from the motorway to this, so it must be fine. Just be aware of the road signs, the markings, you know, and all of those things.
3: You're quite right, though. Sometimes when you are coming to the tail end of that red stripe on the M50 or something, and it starts telling you to head off to, I don't even know where, Saggart or somewhere that you weren't expecting to go, and you're there, it sends you and another 45 cars. So that kind of, I sometimes think you're just, am I wrong in thinking that sitting put and just idling the time away and offering it up is sometimes a better option?
4: Yeah, I think it depends on the frame of mind. You know, but as I said, sometimes it's exhausting taking those back roads. As you say, you're competing then with another God knows how many drivers, and you're all on this back road, and then the congestion just moves somewhere else. But I think it just depends. Sometimes you're just not in the mood for sitting still, and actually just moving makes you feel better. But other times, I mean, you could be sitting back listening to the Hard Shoulder, you know, you could be just relaxing and enjoying
3: it.
4: Really depends.
3: I do think sometimes there are errors, but those errors could be major. I'm sometimes wondering, have I sometimes clicked a route and accidentally hit something saying no motorways or no tolls or something? Because I have definitely been sent on very peculiar routes. And we were talking about that today in the office, and one of our production team were saying that they ended up on a cycle path on a cliff over on the Wild Atlantic Way that they had been sent on by their Google Maps, and that it was, or their whatever map they were using. And they were like, holy hell, this is not a good road for us to be on. But sometimes you can actually shoot yourself in the foot, can't you, the way you choose things.
4: Yeah, I mean, you can. There's all sorts of fuel saving. You know, you can pick a fuel saving route if you have a particular type of car. And you can choose no motorways and only back roads and stuff like that. So that could be ticking around in the background and you're not aware of it. But as I said, you just have to be careful, because it's not a perfect system. No. And it does sometimes decide, for the sake of 30 seconds, that actually, you know, you would get there faster if you do this. And, you know, I think everybody who relies on Google Maps has been sent on some bizarre route at some stage.
3: Absolutely.
4: It's just one of those things.
3: Yeah, and sometimes you know you've been sent on a bizarre route, because if you're driving on something that has grass up the middle of the road and it's telling you it's the quickest road, I'm not sure it is. Before I let you go, Ger, we are asking people for their memories of the World Cup today. I know you are a particularly massive soccer fan.
4: Oh, I'm absolutely huge. Yeah, absolutely. I mean, I don't hate the World Cup. I just enjoy not watching it. It's as simple as that.
3: No interest whatsoever.
4: None whatsoever. I grew up in a house of like sport fanatics. I mean, morning, noon and night. So you could only go one of either way. Either you embraced it, or you just said never, never, never is it coming to my house. So as a result, no, the World Cup will just exist completely without me.
3: Look, thank you very much for joining us on all of that. That is Geraldine Herbert there, motoring editor with the Sunday Independent.
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6: Good morning, you're listening to News Talk with me, Shane Beattie. It's Friday the 12th of June. I hope you're well. Coming up,
7: the Vice President, J.D. Vance, could be in Europe by the weekend signing.
6: Donald Trump calls off planned airstrikes on Iran, and new EU migration pact comes into effect this morning. Plus, we've all the other news making the headlines and the latest in sport and entertainment. But first up this morning, Donald Trump has cancelled planned airstrikes on Iran, saying peace talks have been taken to the highest level of the Iranian leadership and approved. The US president claims a deal to end the war could be signed within days, though the naval blockade will stay in place until then. However, Iran's foreign ministry says no conclusion has been reached. Sky's US correspondent Mark Stone says it was a day of extremes.
7: A day that started with him threatening to carry out a third night of strikes. To the end of the day, with a peace deal is done, the Vice President, J.D. Vance, could be in Europe by the weekend signing.
6: New legislation to overhaul the country's asylum system takes effect this morning. The EU Migration Pact comes into force, streamlining a European-wide approach to asylum, border management and integration. However, the Civil Society Coalition on the EU Pact is concerned the law is being rushed with very little opportunity for consultation. It says it believes families will be separated for longer, leaving partners and children in dangerous and unstable situations, and in some cases trapped in conflict zones. DURA CEO John Lannan is worried about asylum seekers' rights.
8: Doris, like civil society organizations and experts right across Europe, have always had concerns about the detrimental effect of this pact on the rights of migrants to claim asylum, and indeed on the overall functioning of the EU common asylum system. Here in Ireland, members of the civil society coalition on the pact implementation have repeatedly raised these concerns.
6: Energy price rises are placing a burden on low-income households, while high-income households are barely affected. That's according to a new ESRI report, which shows the cost on households have been reduced by recent government measures, but have not gone away. It found those in the low-income bracket are spending more of their money on home heating and motor fuel. Dr. Claire Keane, Associate Research Professor at the ESRI, says things are set to get worse towards the end of the year.
9: We're heading into summer. It will maybe buy us a bit of breathing room. But if we're facing these problems going into winter, that could be very, very significant for people. There's sort of shorter term supports you can bring in. But really, we need to think about the fact that we are so reliant on fossil fuels, that we have a high reliance on petrol, on diesel, on home heating oil, gas, electricity, etc. So I think that's highlighting that there maybe needs to be more supports for lower income households.
6: It's hoped the man stabbed in North Belfast on Monday night could be woken from a coma in the next couple of days. Stephen Ogilvie's condition is said to be improving. The attack triggered violence in the city, with reports healthcare workers from ethnic minorities are now being targeted. Northern Ireland's First Minister Michelle O'Neill is condemning that.
10: The issue that we saw over the course of the last number of nights has been pure racism in its vilest form. And we say very clearly no to racism in our society. And I believe that is where the vast majority of people here are good and welcome and inclusive and value those people that work right across all of our sectors.
6: New research suggests the British public backs a closer relationship with the EU, but is not fully behind rejoining. A decade on from Brexit, an Ipsos and King's College study out this morning found almost half back closer ties with the EU, while 60% want more cooperation on defence, but more than half of respondents also prefer total border control and a more limited link to the EU. In business news, Elon Musk's rocket firm SpaceX will make its stock market debut in the US this afternoon in what could be the world's biggest flotation in history. It's expected to be valued in excess of $1.7 trillion, making its owner the world's first trillionaire. Nabil Ahmed, Oxfam's Director of Economic and Racial Justice, says that is nothing to celebrate.
11: It's a new peak for just showing how unimaginably unequal our economies have become, but also just how rigged our economy has become.
6: Tickets go on sale this morning for the remaining seats at the Katie Taylor fight on the 5th of September. A pre-sale by Lidl sold out in record time on Wednesday. The two-time undisputed world champion will hold the last fight of her career in front of an estimated 80,000 fans in Croke Park. Ticketmaster says the sale for general tickets starts at 9 a.m. Elsewhere, co-host Mexico are off to a winning start at the 2026 World Cup Finals in Group A. A goal either side of halftime saw them beat South Africa 2-0 in Mexico City. The game also saw three red cards, two for South Africa and one for Mexico. South Korea came from behind to win 2-1 against Czechia in the other game. And in entertainment, Taylor Swift has been inducted into the Songwriters Hall of Fame in the US. The 36-year-old becomes the youngest woman ever given the honour, but she isn't the only new name added to the elite group. She's joined by KISS founders Gene Simmons and Paul Stanley, Footloose writer Kenny Loggins, and songwriter Alanis Morissette. The ironic singer says it's special to be recognised for her songwriting.
12: It is, because that's the epicenter. That's where I alchemicalize challenges and pain and anger and all the feelings into these songs. So for that to be honored, that's a sacred process for me, although not precious.
6: And that's your news at 6 minutes past six. Then in a few moments, we'll take a look at the morning papers. First, to tell you what's coming up from 7 a.m. on News Talk Breakfast with Anton Savage. You'll hear debate on the merits of the EU's migration pact as it officially comes into effect this morning. You'll also hear a rise in Lyme bike leg. Whatever that means, doctors are seeing in e-bike crashes, this famous Lyme bike leg. We'll hear more about that. And he'll speak to boxing legend Barry McGuigan as Katie Taylor's Croke Park tickets go on sale. All that and more on the way on News Talk Breakfast from 7. Now let's take a look at this morning's papers.
2: Making the headlines on Breakfast Briefing.
6: Well, we'll begin with the Irish Independent this morning. If you have solar panels, you'll be interested in this. 200,000 homes are affected by a glitch to solar panel meters. So thousands of homeowners, potentially 200,000, who have solar panels are worried that they're going to lose money for electricity sold back to the grid because of a technical issue. Homeowners have discovered that the electricity they are exporting to the grid has not been displayed by ESP networks since May 25th. Now, the problem with that is, around May 25th, we had that glorious wall-to-wall sunshine. So I presume people had their apps out, if they have solar panels, and they were thinking, this is amazing, we're going to sell so much back to the grid, but that may not be the case. The Indo says the glitch could affect more than 200,000 households who have solar panels. I just got my solar panels on Tuesday. It hasn't stopped raining since, but I am giddy looking at the app and looking to see all that lovely electricity going into charging my car for free. But I'd be pretty annoyed with that wall-to-wall sunshine if I wasn't getting money back from the grid. I'm sure there's a way they can sort this out, but that's the main story from the Irish Independent. Irish Daily Mail on the front page says that Jack Chambers' department is being accused of being a dictatorship. So government departments run by Fine Gael ministers are going to cough up €75 million more than their Fianna Fáil counterparts to fund a bailout for the Department of Education. And now this is sparking allegations from ministers that Jack Chambers and the Department of Public Expenditure and Reform are acting like a dictatorship. So it's a bit of a budget row ongoing, and the Mail covering it every single day. The Irish Sun, finally hope for our boys. Parents of children with a rare muscular condition say they're thrilled a miracle drug that could help them live years longer has been approved by the HSE. This is families of children with Duchenne muscular dystrophy who've waged a year-long campaign to get access to this drug, which is called Givinostat, I think is how you pronounce it. And Eilish O'Sullivan, whose two sons have Duchenne muscular dystrophy, has called it a momentous day. A particularly cruel condition. I know of some children who have had Duchenne and sadly passed away, and other parents struggling to get access to this drug, and they really are overjoyed and will say that this is life-changing. The Irish Examiner on the front page, ESRI has their report on energy support out today. Untargeted efforts by the government to cushion the blow of energy price hikes have done little to protect the most vulnerable while giving significant support to high-income households. So the struggling families are still struggling, and then those who are on high incomes say they're barely affected by energy price rises. So now the ESRI wants the government to use targeted energy support. Also staying with energy and climate, the Examiner tells us that Irish scientists are among a group of global experts who are warning that human activities pushed global warming to 1.37 degrees Celsius last year, and that'll rise to 1.5 degrees Celsius in 4 years' time. And that is that significant milestone where we're being warned that we really can't have a world warming at 1.5 degrees Celsius. But apparently we are going to have that in 4 years' time. Inside the papers then, more cheerful news for a Friday. Householders are going to be hit with a series of financial blows in the coming weeks. So Charlie Weston and Grainne EA tell us that the move by the ECB to increase its lending rates are going to hit mortgage holders in the next couple of weeks. Although not many people are on a tracker mortgage anymore, but obviously when the ECB increases interest rates, it feels like everything goes up along with it. So you have the ECB hike, then we also have electricity prices going up next month. Electric Ireland, which has over a million users, is going to increase prices for electricity and gas next month. And then we also have fuel prices. Cuts to the excise duty on petrol and diesel, they're scheduled to end on July 31st. So essentially, you're facing a triple whammy of financial hits in the coming weeks. Maybe people who aren't facing a financial hit might like to buy a private beach in Dublin. This is in the Irish Times. If you're sick of the crowds at the 40-foot or tired of finding a space for your towel at Sea Point, well, you can swim in a personal sea of tranquility on your own private beach, which is for sale in Blackrock. It's very cheap as well, €250,000. Now, I assume that's the guide price, and it'll go for a lot more. An auction house is bringing two sites on behalf of a private client, both of which offer direct access to the sea. You have your own private beach and a cove, and it's an unrivaled once-in-a-lifetime opportunity, the agent says. It's called Maritimo Headland, and it extends to about 1.3 acres running along the Dart Line close to Blackrock Village. Not a hope that you're going to get that for €250,000, or that you can buy a house beside it for €525,000 either. But you can read more about that in the Irish Times. Apparently there's a lot of interest in it already. Actually, staying with beach news, in the Times of London, this is a pretty miserable experience in Sardinia. A public beach is banning the use of umbrellas by anyone who is under the age of 10, who's over the age of 10 and under the age of 65. So basically children and older people will be allowed use beach umbrellas, but no one else will. The ban at this public beach in southeast Sardinia was introduced to help preserve a fragile ecosystem there because of storms and wildfires. Rather than banning umbrellas altogether, instead, families with small children or people over 65 can use the umbrellas. You have to pay a tenner for them, by the way, and now people are saying that you could rent a granny if you want to go to that particular beach. Quite a strange move there. That's in the Times of London. And finally, from The Sun, we have more ridiculous food news today, because the TV chef Tom Kerridge, who I think does a lot of stuff just to get headlines, but he's after introducing a new burger that you don't eat with your hands. You eat the burger with a knife and a fork, and the burger alone is going to cost you €32. He's flogging the burger at his pub, The Coach, in Marlow, in the UK. The burger comes with soy and sesame chicken, Asian slaw and smoked cheddar, but it's really tall and has no bottom bun, so you can't eat it with your hands. You have to eat it with a knife and fork. And of course, the whole idea with a burger is that you can eat it with your hands. That's what they were created for. But you eat it with a knife and fork. This guy famously has fish and chips at his pub, and he charges €42 if you can want to go there. It's kind of a bar that you sit at in Harrods in London, and it's £42 for fish and chips. Someone said, I need a bank loan to pay for it. Now, those are the stories in the papers. Still to come, we're going to talk about millions of euro being lost by hospitals not recouping their money from health insurers.
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6: And you're listening to Breakfast Briefing here on News Talk with me, Shane Beattie. You can WhatsApp us if you'd like, 087 1400 106. The time just approaching 17 minutes past 6. We're going to talk about health insurance now, because the Public Accounts Committee yesterday heard that millions of euro has not been recouped from private insurers by hospitals, and the PAC has called for a streamlined approach for resolving the issue so that it's not up to each individual hospital to go off and try and reclaim the money. Fine Gael TD James Gagan, who's a member of the PAC, joins me now. Morning, James.
16: Good morning, Shane.
6: I have to admit, I didn't sit and watch your committee yesterday, but it sounds like you were pretty angry by some of the developments at it.
16: Yeah, well, I mean, one of the things that has emerged, I suppose, in the inquiries that we've been doing in the Public Accounts Committee when we have public hospitals before us is that basically every single public hospital in the country have left money on the table. And what I mean by that is that there's monies owed to them simply by virtue of the fact that they're looking after somebody with private health insurance in the hospital. The procedures or the treatments have been carried out in respect of that person. And in the vast majority of cases where monies aren't collected by the public hospital from the insurer, it's because they actually haven't submitted the form within the calendar year that they have to get the monies back. So in some hospitals, you might be talking in a couple of hundred thousand, but really it's still ridiculous, this idea that a hospital wouldn't have submitted the forms to get the monies back. And yeah, when you put all of those figures together right across all of our public hospital system, that's when you start getting into the millions.
6: I was going to ask you, how do you get to the figure millions of euro? But this is the feedback you keep getting from each individual hospital is that they're not recouping money, and that all adds up pretty quickly.
16: Yeah, well, I suppose the figures that were reported on in the Irish Independent yesterday in respect to the Public Accounts Committee concerned three Dublin hospitals, and the correspondence that we've received from the inquiries that we've made into those hospitals, that was the Mater Hospital, Vincent's Hospital and Talla Hospital. And cumulatively, I suppose there are debts that the hospital are seeking to recover from the insurer that aren't just related to this bureaucratic issue that I'm talking about, which really is filling out a form. So it's either the fault of the clinician for not signing the piece of paper, it's the fault of the administrator for not making sure that the patient has signed the piece of paper correctly. But we've seen this literally in every single public hospital that's come before us, and we've seen it in the HSE-run hospitals. Now, I will say that when we've started to raise these issues and probe these issues, we've had chief executives of hospitals come to us and say that this has now been taken on as a priority. And then the next year when they come before us, the amount that is owed certainly has started to reduce. But really, there's no excuse for this at all. It should be totally eliminated.
6: I mean, it can't be as basic as this. So I go in, if I'm lucky enough to be able to afford health insurance, I go in to get a procedure. If the consultant doesn't sign the form, or I don't sign the form, or the administrator forgets to get me to sign the form, the hospital then is in debt and they're not recouping that. Is it that basic?
16: For a lot of the monies that are owed to the, or for a lot of the monies that the hospital have lost and failed to recoup, it really is as simple as that.
6: This is an easy fix, surely.
16: It is an easy fix, and interestingly, for example, in CHI, where that was one of the first hospitals where this issue emerged to us at the Public Accounts Committee, in 1 year, the figures were at about 400,000 euro. And we raised it to the CEO, who's a new CEO, to be fair to her. And the following year, they had cut that down by half. I think this was, you know, my colleague, Joe Neville from Kildare, he described a sort of a nonchalant approach to this, that a lot of the hospitals have just, you know, there hasn't been a sufficient focus on this issue, that the monies have just been left, gone, effectively evaporated. But now, I suppose, because we've brought or shined a light on this issue, I think there's a lot more focus from hospitals in relation to it. And as I say, you know, if you're talking in a hospital that has, you know, hundreds of millions of budgets, people might say, well, you know, 300,000-400,000 euro is not a lot of money relative to that entire budget. But when you start adding up all these figures right across the hospital system, and I think what most listeners would feel what's just so frustrating is that, you know, it's simply about submitting a form, signing a form, making sure the clinician signs a form, and that the hospitals are losing money when, for example, you know, you'd be charged for parking your car in a hospital if you're visiting a patient or a loved one. And yet the hospital are losing equivalent amounts of money just because of bureaucratic failure. So it's an easy win to fix. And it's really ridiculous that it was even ongoing.
6: Anytime I'm in a hospital, all I see is people walking around with clipboards, and they're not doctors or nurses. I don't know. There's some sort of admin staff walking around with clipboards. So solution one would be, with their clipboards, they make sure to get people to sign the form. The other solution would be, you don't leave it up to the hospitals to recoup this money. They're busy enough that there's some sort of centralized HSE system to reclaim the money.
16: Well, I think there certainly needs to be more oversight in the HSE-run hospitals, because as you know, in our health system. We have some hospitals that are voluntary-led and they have their own boards. And really, it's the responsibility of those hospital boards to ensure that they're recouping all of the monies that are available to them, because they come to the taxpayer, they come to the HSE and they say, can you give us money for next year? And there needs to be accountability of monies that are being left on the table. And then when it comes to the HSE-run hospitals, yeah, I definitely feel that there's more work that can be done at a HSE level to drive change, to make sure that this isn't taking place in the hospital, because the HSE are the ones who literally write the checks. And there needs to be greater accountability for this kind of, you know, what is really bureaucratic slippage that's resulting in millions being lost in the public health system just by not filling out forms. Well, and it's just not acceptable.
6: Would the health insurance companies know that they owe this money?
16: The health insurance companies know that they owe them, that the monies are that they're recoverable monies. But the terms and conditions are clear, in fairness to the private health insurers side of the house. You know, they tell the hospital that, look, you must submit the form by the end of the calendar year. If you don't submit the form by the end of the calendar year, you can't recoup the money. So everybody knows that the terms of engagement here. This is really just either a slippage from the clinician, a slippage from the administrator chasing the clinician, or a slippage from the administrator not ensuring in the first instance that the patient has signed the appropriate forms.
6: You're going to write to the PAC is going to write to the HSE, so we'll see what happens with that. Just, I see another issue you discussed yesterday was storing the electric buses and how much this is costing. It sounds like a pretty angry PAC meeting yesterday. Members very annoyed that the bill to store electric buses is going to cost 7 million euro and will continue to grow.
16: Yeah, and I mean, this again is an issue that has been uncovered by us through our questioning of the NTA. And in many instances, when it comes to public transport, you know, it's the relevant entity that is the responsible body. Like, let's say the CIA, the CIE, Éireann Éireann, Dublin Bus. But actually, this is fully on the books, on the balance sheet of the NTA. And we haven't really gotten suitable answers or appropriate answers to explain how this issue has continued and continued to grow. And we'll actually be having the NTA in before the Public Accounts Committee before the summer recess in August.
6: Okay, James Gagan, thank you very much. Fine Gael TD and member of the PAC. Now, just approaching 6:25, let's take your traffic.
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18: Now in Cork, it's the last day of a four-way stop-go system for Well Road roundabout between 9:30 and 9:30 tonight. There's still a 24-hour four-way stop-go system, though, in place from 7 this morning on the Model Farm Road. In Longford, Church Street in Granard is closed again between the N55 and Granard Kill. That's between 7 a.m. and 6 this evening. And finally in Dublin, Jervis Lane upper in the city centre is closed for electric works. Traffic arriving from Abbey Street will be diverted to Mary's Abbey through to North King Street. That's your traffic and travel on News Talk.
6: And Susan Hayes Cullerton's on the way with business. Willow Callahan has your sport.
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6: Now, Susan Hayes Cullerton is on the way with Breakfast Business. We're not talking millions anymore. We're going to talk trillions and billions. Remember when being a millionaire was a big deal? Now it's being a trillionaire. So, Susan, we'll be talking about that from the SpaceX IPO and other markets news, the EU mobile market, and the latest in mortgage activity across the country. She'll have all that and more on the way on Breakfast Business. First, let's take your news headlines. Donald Trump has cancelled planned airstrikes on Iran, saying peace talks have been taken to the highest level of the Iranian leadership and approved. New legislation to overhaul the country's asylum system takes effect today, and the ESRI says energy price increases are placing a burden on low-income households, while high-income households are hardly affected. Now we have the latest in sport.
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25: A very good morning. I'm Will O'Callaghan. Co-hosts Mexico are off to a winning start at the 2026 World Cup. A goal either side of halftime, including a header from Wolves striker Raul Jimenez, saw them beat South Africa 2-0 in Mexico City. The game also saw three red cards, two for South Africa and one for Mexico. South Korea came from behind to win 2-1 against Czechia in this morning's other game. Shamrock Rovers boss Stephen Bradley says they're in a really good place heading into tonight's Dublin derby away to Shelburne. That's our live game here on News Talk on Off the Ball. Elsewhere, Galway United will take on Dundalk at Turner's Cross, and Drogheda United travel to St. Pat's. The basement side Waterford face Sligo, and Derry City are at home against Bohemians. And Shane Lowry is just one shot off the lead after the first day of golf's Canadian Open. The former Open champion has opened up with a 5-under par round of 65, and five players share the lead there at 6-under par. To hear live commentary of the League of Ireland every Friday, download the Go Loud app now.
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6: Rather dull and damp this morning, but it will be mostly dry with sunny spells later. Highest temperatures 13 to 20 degrees. Now it's over to Susan for Breakfast Business.
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26: Good morning. You're listening to Breakfast Business with me, Susan Hayes Cullerton, in for Joe Lynham today. I hope that you are feeling well and happy wherever you are in the country or in the world. There has been lots and lots and lots going on this week economically, but of course, all eyes have been focusing particularly on the largest IPO in history, and we're going to be delving into that. In addition as well, coming up on today's show, we're going to talk about why Europe's 1 trillion euro mobile industry finds itself at a crossroads. There's going to be lots of trillions discussed here this morning. We'll have all the details in the latest mortgage market report from the Banking and Payments Federation. And of course, we're going to have all of the market's data and analysis as usual. So, first up, I'm going to invite Aidan Donnelly from Davy to join me here now this morning. First off, Aidan, I do want to ask you about that. Where did things land as a result of the SpaceX IPO yesterday, and what are we expecting when the markets open today?
7: Morning, Susan. Yeah, I suppose this one has been a bit unusual because normally in an IPO, we actually don't know the price that the stock is going to come to the market until the very last minute, because the investment banks do what's called price discovery, and they look at all the orders and they work it all out and they come up with a price as to what it's going to do. But we've known for some time now that the price here is going to be $135. So that's kind of never been a question. What's been a question is what the demand is going to be like, and therefore for what can we see in terms of a move on day one when the stock starts to trade. Now, late last night you were probably looking at, the big question is, in terms of retail orders, how much are going to come in, how much are the retail investors going to get, and generally, where, because it's not a particular, although we talked that the market cap is a $1.75 trillion, there's actually only $75 billion worth of stock on offer today. So there's very little stock in reality, and the free float's going to be about a little over 4%. But late last night, I was certainly read stuff that orders from retail investors came in at about $100 billion worth of orders. And if you think about it, it was said that they were going to get about 20% allocation, which means, they're only going to get about $15 billion of that $100 billion. So there's definitely a bit of pent-up demand in retail space there. There's an awful lot of big institutions that will get bits and pieces of it, and they will probably just flip it out into the whatever demand is there at the open. But it's looking like, there's a few unofficial pricing websites out there, and it's looking at it's going to be somewhere around maybe, 20 to 30% pop in the share price as soon as it opens today.
26: Well, you talk about what retail investors have to put into this in terms of demand. But of course, over the next couple of days, 5 days, 10 days and 15 days, several of the index funds are going to be soaking up some demand as well. But this is very unusual, Aidan. Why is it that the index funds change the rules to suit this IPO?
7: Well, you've got three big index providers. You've got MSCI, you've got the Nasdaq, and you've got the S&P. Now, the S&P has stuck by their guns and said, no, they're not changing the rules. So they're not even going to consider SpaceX inclusion in any of the big S&P ETFs or indexes for at least a year. And even then, they're saying, unless it moves to profitability, it won't be going in there either. So to be fair to them, they've stuck to their guns. They are definitely the biggest index provider in terms of quant of money that follows that. If you look at the others, your MSCI and your Nasdaq, I suppose the cynic would argue that every single bank on Wall Street bar one is involved in this ticket, and there was probably a large amount of pressure borne on them to make sure this is seen as a success and it gets away and all of that type of thing. So there's a little bit of that. Now, even then, the index demand is not going to be massive because MSCI, the one that next to the MSCI World and all of that, they're putting it in and in terms of an index weight, they will operate on what's called a free float. So how much money is actually freely traded? It'll only be $75 billion. So there's only going to be a very, very small index allocation to this. And NASDAQ have managed to kind of tweak the rules a little bit, and they're putting in, I think, three times the free float, but still not a massive quantum of money really for index buying over the next kind of 2 weeks.
26: What I'm hearing from you, Aidan, is that you think there's been too much fuss about this, given actually the relative size of money being transacted yesterday and subsequently what will be there today. And it's far lower than the $1.75 trillion that we've all been hearing about for the past couple of weeks.
7: Yeah, but I suppose the thing to bear in mind, the $1.75 trillion is the key thing in that it allows you to do your analysis when it comes to valuation and all of that type of thing, because it's not just the $75 billion. And like at $1.75 trillion, you're looking at something that's trading on 90-odd times sales, right? It doesn't make any money. It's losing money. Lost about $5 billion last year. And it certainly doesn't plan to turn that around anytime soon, because it's investing so much in AI and the space program and things like that. So your $1.75 trillion is really important because it's the valuation, it's the market cap of the company. The fact that there isn't an awful lot of shares out there to be able to trade is just a different matter entirely.
26: Well, if we shift to another topic, I want to ask you about your recent trip to the US. You were over there meeting a range of CEOs and taking the pulse on what life is like on the ground. First of all, what would you say about the consumer? What is the sentiment like with that in the US?
7: Look, I think we've been talking about it for quite some time, about the idea of this K-shaped economy in the US, where kind of the lower two quartiles of consumers are really struggling. They've seen gas prices go up, they've seen food prices going up. You know, they're getting very, very price sensitive about the necessities that they have to buy, and they've completely stopped all demand for any sort of discretionary spend that's going in and going on. So when I met an awful lot of the companies, they pretty much confirmed that's where it is. It's very tough. If you're operating only to that consumer base, it's very, very tough. As you move into the kind of the top two quartiles of income, you see a different story. I think in that kind of middle and upper middle quartile, what you're seeing ultimately is, you know, there's much more of a focus, not on price, but on value. You have got to get that sense that people are getting value for money. They are definitely, they're not flahoolock in terms of throwing money away, but they are willing to spend stuff on discretionary items like eating out and things like that. But again, it's the companies that are providing, a perceived value that are doing better in this environment.
26: And one last thing I'd like to ask you about, Aidan. I was reading Spotify's earnings call transcript yesterday, and they were saying that they're not getting rid of people because of AI. They're doing as much as they can with the people that they've got. So they're keeping their headcount flat and building up their efficiency of AI. What are you seeing when it comes to utilization of AI within companies in the US?
7: This is definitely a change, I think, and it was something that struck me while I was away. You know, the question about improving productivity, you can either make the same amount of stuff with less people or make more stuff with the same amount of people. And there's definitely been a switch to the idea that you start making more with the same amount of people. Now, the other thing that's very interesting is when it comes to the productivity argument, and we're seeing more and more of it this week, is this idea that, you know, people say, oh, well, my costs are coming down, but they're talking about their labor costs. But with the rapidly expanding price and cost of tokens in terms of all of the AI, your actual input costs, you've just basically replaced some, and in some cases more than the labor savings that you're making in terms of your tokens. So
26: as always,
7: the economics,
26: Aidan,
7: don't understand up.
26: As always, Aidan Donnelly from Davy, highly insightful. Thank you very much for joining me. And up next on Breakfast Business this morning, why Europe's €1 trillion mobile industry finds itself at a crossroads.
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1: Bandranath, for more on this, Vivek, first of all, I want to ask you about the fact that 1 euro in every 16 euro that is generated across the EU is as a result of the mobile sector. Can you tell us how that has come about, please?
2: Yes, indeed. Thank you very much for having me this morning. It's, you know, we always talk a lot about the tech sector. And so we think about the things that we touch, things that we see on the internet, things like AI, things like websites, things like streaming and so on. But underlying all this is the telecom sector. So the telecom sector itself is about an 80 billion economy across Europe. So it's already big. But when we look at the contribution, direct jobs, indirect jobs, the people who build the equipments that help us to run this infrastructure, which is an enabling infrastructure for all those exciting things that come on top with tech, that gets you to about a billion and a bit, actually 1.1 trillion, across Europe. And that's 6% of our GDP. So it's actually a very big part of the economy in Europe that is powered by telecoms.
1: But also there's a growing need for this as well. I see that there has been a 460% increase in data traffic on the Irish networks over the last 8 years. Has that been driven by remote working? Has it been driven by AI? Has it been driven by the greater use of the cloud? All of the above or more?
2: All of the above and more usage by each and every one of all these services. Also devices enabling better quality video. And yes, remote working has played a big role, I think, in Ireland in particular. And we don't expect this to stop. I mean, if you look at 25 to 2030, we're probably going to go from 18 gigabytes a month to 34 gigabytes a month. So that growth is not going to slow down. And that means we need to invest.
1: That's almost doubling.
2: Almost doubling, yes.
1: Okay.
2: So it's still going on. We keep thinking, why would people consume more? But actually those services that they use consume a bit more bandwidth, but they bring benefits to everyone.
1: But of course, we also need to question, is the infrastructure there to support that increase in demand?
2: Exactly. I think this industry still needs to invest. So don't take us for granted. This 1.1 trillion, and that keeps growing, will only continue growing if the industry is able to invest. And the industry, as we look at our mobile economy report, is going to need to invest about 470 billion in the coming years. And today, we've got about 270 billion in the plans of the operators. So there is a gap and there is a risk that Europe could fall behind. We feel that telecoms are doing the job. The reality is other regions in the world have more powerful telecom infrastructures. They have more features. They have things like 5G standalone that are used to power factories, to do more things with telecoms. And there is a challenge for Europe to develop that.
1: And so if we look around the world, who should we be looking to as a role model about who's doing this right, do you think?
2: Well, simple thing on investment. In Europe, on average, operators invest about 35 euros, slightly more in Ireland, but it's about 40, per connection. That's capital expenditure per year.
1: So would that be per person when you say per connection?
2: Per connection, per user.
1: Okay.
2: The developed countries in telecoms, it goes to double. In the US, it's above 100. So there's more kit, more investment, more network per user in those regions because those operators have the ability to invest. So you look at China, you look at Korea, you look at Japan, you look at the US, they're all well before us.
1: So Ireland's upcoming EU presidency is expected to play a key role in shaping major telecoms and digital regulation. What do you want to see happen during the 6 months of the presidency?
2: Well, during these 6 months, I think Ireland is going to have a very key role. There's three regulations pretty much running through the European system. The first one is called the Digital Networks Act, and it aims to modernize the way Europe manages its telecoms. One of its biggest features is a reform of what we call the spectrum rules. Spectrum is, you know, the airwaves that are necessary to run mobile networks. And so if you want to go from 18 gigabytes to 34 gigabytes in Ireland, you will need more spectrum because that's how you build networks. For that reform, countries need to change the way it's managed rather than, you know, renew it every few years.

0: years. Minister O'Donovan is going to have a key role in making sure that all ministers move on that direction.
1: Well, you're certainly putting it up to us and making sure that the minister is very aware of this topic.
0: And I know he is.
1: As you talk about this as well, though, the demand here, the listeners today are demanding, we do certainly need to make sure that the supply and the infrastructure to supply that respective supply is there. Thank you very much for joining me, Director General of the GSMA, Vivek Bandranath. Really appreciate you getting up early to join us here in studio. And up next on Breakfast Business, we'll have all the details in the latest mortgage market report from the Banking and Payments Federation.
2: Breakfast Business with Joe Lynham on News Talk.
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1: Welcome back to Breakfast Business with me, Susan Hayes-Cullerton, in for Joe Lynham today. Now, new figures show first-time buyer mortgages for new homes have surged across the country by 50% since 2021, while mover activity has fallen in every region. And I'm joined now by Chief Economist of BPFI, Ali Ugar, for more on this. Ali, this seems like good news for first-time buyers. Is it that they have more money? Is it that they have been able to get more money from the perspective of getting a mortgage? Or is there something else behind these figures that we need to look at?
17: Good morning, Susan. It's all of those in a way. We've noticed that today's publication, we regularly publish mortgage data on a quarterly basis, but our regular publications only show the sort of the volume and the values at a national level. But today's report, which we publish twice a year, looks at the profile of the borrowers, their average loans, property types, etc., in more detail at a regional level. So, and it covers the full year of 2025. And what we see is that first time buyer activity has been continuously increasing over the last number of years, obviously with the current demand. And this has been consistent across the different regions. We have 12 regions that are covered in the report today. And we see that in 7 of those 12 regions, we see the first time buyer volumes, especially for new homes, growing by more than 50% between 2021 and 2025.
1: And I see here in the report, it says rising property values, mortgage values and household incomes underline the extent to which affordability continues to shape mortgage activity across the country. If we look at those, particularly household incomes, what is the data telling you, Ellie?
17: On average, obviously, we are looking at averages, and obviously there'll be divergences from averages. There'll be some people with more incomes, obviously with some more households with less income. But on average, between 2021 and 2025, we see that the incomes rose by around 20%, especially for first-time buyers. It's a significant increase. And obviously, that income increase is reflected in the current demand, particularly with the first-time buyer demand for new homes in different regions.
1: Could I also put forward 2 points to you that might also be having an impact? One is the population growth. By virtue of the fact that we've more people here, the likelihood is we've more people to draw down mortgages or even apply for them. And the second one would be the intergenerational wealth transfer. We saw a couple of months ago that there's around about 295 billion euro that will be transferring between generations over the next 20 years. Do you think, would either of those two be having an impact as well on affordability?
17: Definitely, because obviously households' demand for homes are driven mainly by three factors, as you put it. One is incomes, the other is population, definitely. If population grows, we'll have more demand. And then obviously interest rates will have an effect in terms of what people can borrow and cannot borrow. But definitely the population growth would have an effect on the increase in the demand, along with the increase in incomes, because if population grows without income growth, obviously demand will be subdued.
1: If we could just get into the regions for a moment here. Only 20% of Dublin mortgages were drawn down by first-time buyers buying or building new properties. Is that just because Dublin is really unaffordable unless you either have a mortgage already, have a house already, or have wealthy parents?
17: It is a reflection of the activity in the construction market in a way. I mean, most of the completions are in the Dublin region. But obviously, affordability is perhaps hitting a sort of a threshold. And we've seen a trend, perhaps, especially since after the COVID, perhaps moving from the from Dublin to the commuter areas. Obviously, working from home is a trend that's helping the first-time buyers in that regard as well.
1: And what about the border? What are you seeing there?
17: The border has seen increased activity, all right, when there's some increases in the numbers. But they have the sort of The mortgage, especially for movers, it was the lowest of any region in terms of the median property value, in terms of the median mortgage market values. And in a way, it's a reflection of the activity as well. In terms of economic activity, they were the joint lowest in terms of the median incomes when we look at the different regions across Ireland.
1: But as you say, the mover activity has fallen in every region. Why do you think that might be?
17: It is the availability of, in a way, properties, especially if you look at it, it's fallen across all of the regions. And it's particularly, if you look at the types of homes being built, especially in Dublin, it's perhaps the availability of available homes, in a way, where people are trying to upgrade their homes, but they're not finding that availability, especially in the Dublin region.
1: So we're back to supply again.
17: Exactly.
1: And one last area I'd like to pick up on here is Galway. Almost half of home mortgages and new properties in Galway were self-builds. An industrious gang have we got in the west of the country, do you think?
17: Not at all, but it's actually declined from the 2021, but it's quite high. But especially when you look at the west, southwest, the self-builds actually play a much larger share of the self-builds. So in certain regions, obviously, when you mentioned the sort of intergenerational wealth transfer, perhaps people have land, well, and they're transferring
1: loads to dig into in that report. Thank you very much for joining me, Chief Economist of BPFI, Ali Ugar. And indeed, that is our lot for today. Joe Lynam will be back to you on Breakfast Business bright and early on Monday morning. But stay tuned for News Talk Breakfast with Anton Savage. And I'll be joining in about 15 minutes time to tell you what's been happening on the markets. But first, let's take a look at your traffic and travel.
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3: 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Great food, comfy seats, and a calm space before takeoff.
18: In Dublin, Fibsborough Road inbound is slow from Crossguns Bridge to Doyle's Corner. Jervis Lane Upper remains closed as well today. Traffic from Abbey Street will be diverted to Mary's Abbey through to North King Street. Finally, in Cork, Douglas Road westbound is congested from Belair Estate to the South City Link Road Junction, and it's the last day of a stop-go system on the Well Road roundabout from 9:30 a.m. to 9:30 p.m. For more local roadworks, check mapalerter.ie, and that's your traffic and travel on News Talk.
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19: Good morning. It is Friday. Welcome to the weekend. A lot to come between now and nine. Trump says the US and Iran are set to sign a peace deal. Iran says we're not. Belfast stabbing victims condition improving. More government supports needed to offset energy crisis facing families. And one senator brands GAA paywall for upcoming All-Ireland Championships a disgrace. Also coming up, the EU Migration and Asylum Pact comes into force across the EU. And in sport, Mexico kick off the World Cup in explosive fashion. All of that and more after we get the news from Shane Beattie.
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20: It's 7 o'clock. Good morning. Donald Trump has cancelled planned airstrikes on Iran, saying peace talks have been taken to the highest level of the Iranian leadership and approved. The US president claims a deal to end the war could be signed within days, but Tehran's foreign ministry says no conclusion has been reached. Sky's US correspondent Mark Stone says yesterday was a day of extremes.
21: A day that started with him threatening to carry out a third night of strikes. To the end of the day, with a peace deal is done, the Vice President J.D. Vance could be in Europe by the weekend signing.
20: New legislation to overhaul the country's asylum system takes effect from today. The EU Migration Pact comes into force this morning, streamlining a European-wide approach to asylum, border management and integration. However, the Civil Society Coalition on the EU Pact is concerned the law is being rushed with very little opportunity for consultation. It says it believes families will be separated for longer, leaving partners and children in dangerous, unstable situations and in some cases trapped in conflict zones. And a year after the deadly Air India plane crash, families say they're still searching for answers. The London-bound flight crashed shortly after taking off in Ahmedabad, killing all but one of the 242 people on board and 19 others on the ground. A final report into the disaster is expected to be delayed. Anil lost his son and daughter-in-law in the crash. They were heading to Leicester in the UK to work and study.
22: I just want justice for the plane tragedy and expect the government to give it to us. I don't want money. I only want justice.
20: That's it for now. Headlines at 7:30.
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0: A very good morning. I'm Will O'Callaghan. Co-host Mexico are off to a winning start at the 2026 World Cup. A goal either side of halftime, including a header from Wolves striker Raul Jimenez, saw them beat South Africa 2-0 in Mexico City. The game also saw three red cards, two for South Africa and one for Mexico. South Korea came from behind to win 2-1 against Czechia in this morning's other game. This evening, Canada will face Bosnia and Herzegovina in Toronto. Shamrock Rovers boss Stephen Bradley says they're in a really good place heading into tonight's Dublin derby away to Shelburne. That's our live game here on News Talk on Off the Ball. Elsewhere, Galway United will take on Dundalk at Turner's Cross and Drogheda United travel to St Pat's. The basement side Waterford face Sligo and Derry City are at home against Bohemians. Ireland are well placed to qualify for the knockout stages of the World Cup of Darts. Having beaten Singapore on the opening night, Willie O'Connor and Mickey Mansell will face Gibraltar in Frankfurt, knowing a win will see them qualify for the next stage. And Shane Lowry is just one shot off the lead after the first day of golf's Canadian Open. The former Open champion has opened up with a 5-under par round of 65, and five players shared the lead there at 6-under par. To hear live commentary of the League of Ireland every Friday, download the Goal Out app now.
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20: Dull and damp this morning, but mostly dry with sunny spells later. Highest temperatures 13 to 20 degrees. 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
19: That's more like it, Shane. Thank you very much for that weather forecast. It is Friday the 12th of June 2026. Good to be with you. Lots to come between now and nine.
6: This is not the Northern Ireland that we know and we love. This is damaging the reputation of Northern Ireland, and it's a very small number of people who are inflicting this on the rest of the population.
19: There were concerns yesterday, obviously, that there would be overnight violence in Northern Ireland. We'll find out how things went when we go live to Belfast in a couple of minutes.
7: You still have an opportunity to act before the latest price increases take effect. And timely action now, including energy credits, would ease the pressure on workers, on families, on pensioners who are already struggling to keep up.
19: And what impact have the latest energy supports actually had? We'll hear the latest research shortly. And
25: they're described as motorcycle-style incidents. I mean, you know, some London surgeons now refer to it as Lime Bike Leg.
19: Lime bikes being the most popular rental e-bikes in the UK, and Lime Bike Leg being the serious injuries that doctors are seeing as a result of increasing e-bike use and increasing e-bike accidents. If you want to get in touch with the show, WhatsApp 087 1400 106, or you can text us 53106 at a cost of 30 cents. I'm joined by David Smith, Washington Bureau Chief for The Guardian, to try to read the runes of what Donald Trump has said about a peace deal, because he has said again that a peace deal is imminent. They are on the cusp of signing. It has been agreed by the most senior people in Iran. Words to the effect of which we have heard him say several dozen times over the past 2 months. David, it is therefore difficult to decipher whether or not there is any more truth in it this time than previous times. Have you any insight?
26: Yes, we are in a boy who cried wolf scenario. By one count, Trump has announced a deal is close some 39 times in the last few months.
19: Wow.
26: So it does beg the question, should we take this one more seriously? Certainly we had a bit of extra detail this time with Trump saying that there would be a signing of a memorandum in Europe that he wouldn't be able to make himself, but Vice President J.D. Vance would be there. He seemed confident, saying things like, you know, we ended the war with Iran today. However, as so many times in the past, we've heard from Iranian officials saying it's not necessarily over yet. And according to media reports in the U.S., this deal has been approved on the Iranian side at high levels, but not yet by the supreme leader, Mahtaba Khamenei, who, of course, will be crucial there, and other officials saying Iran's not yet reached a final decision. So very hard to say whether this time will be different and it will end the war. Reportedly, what's in this memorandum includes an immediate reopening of the Strait of Hormuz that's been so crucial throughout this process, of course, and also a way to give Iran sanctions relief based on its compliance. But, you know, we shall have to see if it actually sees the light of day.
19: Presumably as well, this is one of those things where the devil is very much in the detail, because if you look at the Joint Comprehensive Plan of Action, originally agreed with the Obama administration, there was a significant amount of detail and checks and balances and caveats in that deal. Is a quick memorandum the same thing?
26: No, we've become accustomed to that in the Trump presidency. These agreements are often written like on one piece of paper, leaving lots of ambiguity and just lack of detail that I think Trump hopes will be filled in later by his officials. He did say again in the Oval Office today that Iran will never acquire a nuclear weapon, and that's what all of this has been about. And apparently this memorandum, which has been seen by some foreign diplomats, does include that commitment to no nuclear weapon, and starts to address this question about Iran's possession of enriched uranium. Apparently one idea is that the US could cooperate with the UN in terms of downblending that enriched uranium so it can't be used to make a bomb. Maybe we'll get some detail like that, but I certainly think critics of Trump will be circling here and ready to make the case that this is no better than the deal Barack Obama struck a decade ago, and may in fact even be worse.
19: And this was a deal that back in the first administration, Donald Trump had said that Iran was willing to do a better deal than this JCPOA even before there was military action. So it will, as you say, a lot of critics would be saying, what was the point of all that expense, devastation and death to achieve that?
26: That's right. I think Trump mentioned even just last night alone, $250 million worth of bombs were dropped on Iran. There has been so much death and destruction. And what has it achieved? Many would say it's actually radicalized this regime. And perhaps most damagingly, it really let the genie out of the bottle in terms of Iran's leverage over the Strait of Hormuz, with huge impact on the global economy. It made Iran realize just how much leverage it has there. And, you know, it's not going to unlearn that lesson now. So in the future, it can potentially hold the world to ransom again. So within the US, there is great discontent over this war. Some would say it's potentially the biggest mistake of Donald Trump's entire two terms as president. That's reflected in opinion polls, where the war is very unpopular, and he is very unpopular with a record low approval rating. And his own Republican Party are sweating over this, because they may be punished in the midterm elections in November.
19: David Smith, thank you so much. David Smith, Washington Bureau Chief of The Guardian. We're heading north of the border now to Belfast, where there were concerns yesterday that there would be further violence, as there had been on the preceding nights. We're joined by our chief reporter, Barry White, in Belfast. Barry, what was the situation overnight?
8: Hi, Anton. Good morning. There were a number of protests across the north last night, but they remained largely peaceful. Around 150 people gathered in White Abbey. This is a village which is just a 10-minute drive outside Belfast, while another 100 or so protesters blocked the Newton Arts Road in East Belfast. Both demonstrations dispersed last night without any significant trouble, with a heavy police presence at each location. In East Belfast, where I was, two police helicopters hovered low over the area. And this was, of course, one of the main flashpoints on Tuesday night, when a bus, several cars and homes were set on fire, forcing a number of migrant families from their properties. Thankfully, there was no repeat of those scenes overnight. That said, tensions do remain high, and there are concerns that there could be further unrest over the weekend.
19: And the police are mounting what they describe as a robust response.
8: Yeah, look, there was a robust response last night, a heavy police presence in and around Belfast. The PSNI increased its presence across Northern Ireland, bringing in 200 additional officers from police forces elsewhere in the UK. Officers had warned that their water cannons, public order units and police dogs would be deployed if necessary. The PSNI have also released images of several people they want to identify in connection with the riots and disorder. And that appears to have had a deterrent effect last night.
9: I was thinking yesterday about your report where you told us that there were tourists wandering around an empty Belfast wondering what was going on. Any normality returning?
8: Not really, Anton. Shops, bars and restaurants once again closed early yesterday evening. I was walking through the city centre between 4 and 5 o'clock yesterday afternoon and many businesses were already pulling down their shutters. Public transport was also suspended again from 6 p.m. as a precaution, with buses and trains taken off the streets. And look, Thursday night would normally be a busy shopping night in Belfast. Bars and restaurants would normally be packed on a Thursday night in Belfast. But last night again, the city centre was deserted. So Belfast city centre has effectively been in lockdown for a third consecutive night. And that will inevitably have a significant economic impact. And businesses will be hoping things just return to normal this weekend.
9: Barry, thanks very much for the report. Before you go, any update on the victim, the stabbing of whom kicked all of this unrest off?
8: Yeah, the family of Stephen Ogilvie, who was seriously injured in Monday night's attack, say his condition has improved slightly. He remains in an induced coma, but his family are hoping doctors will be able to begin bringing him out of that within the next 24 to 48 hours. And they say further assessments on his eyesight and other injuries are expected in the days ahead.
9: Thank you, Barry. Now, earlier on, we were speaking about the possible peace deal in Iran. Of course, the consequence of the U.S. attacks in Iran has been a major spike in oil prices around the world and an oil crisis and energy shocks traveling around the globe. The Economic and Social Research Institute in Ireland has been looking at the impact of those price hikes and the government response and seeing who has been most affected. Dr. Claire Keane is with us. She's Associate Research Professor at the ESRI. Claire, as with all things, some have been impacted significantly more than others in this.
10: Good morning, Anton. Yes. Yes, we had a look to see, you know, what would have been the impact if the government hadn't rolled out any supports. So what we can see is that it, you know, it might sound small, but it's quite sizable just for a price increase. As a result of the energy price hikes, we're seeing around 2% extra of people's take-home pay being spent on just the price increases alone. So quite sizable. But as you say, that's not equal across different income groups. So what we can see is that the lowest income group are now spending 3% extra of their income just on the energy price hikes, compared to 1% for higher income households. And that's really reflecting the fact that lower income households spend just a greater proportion of their take-home pay on energy in the first place. So what we did then is we moved on to see, okay, if we look at the various things that the government had announced in response to the crisis, so we've seen declines in cuts in excise duties, we've seen a pausing of the NORA levy on petrol and diesel, a pausing of the carbon tax increase, and as well an extension of the fuel allowance season by a month. And what we found was that the impact of that is kind of cushioning half of the price increase, really, for everybody. And because it's cushioning the same proportion for everyone, it still means that those lower income households are still spending significantly more and experiencing sharper price rises that's not compensated by those measures.
9: And is there an alternative that you can see that would make a more egalitarian solution?
10: Well, I suppose if we look back, you know, these are initial measures, a lot of them expiring, and we're possibly facing into a winter of, you know, ongoing volatility and uncertainty around prices. If we look back to what happened during the cost of living crisis and the very high inflation rates we've seen over the last few years, a lot of those measures that were brought in to help people with rising inflation just in general were more targeted. So we saw things like, rather than lots of universal payments, which is what we're seeing now, we saw more targeted things. Some universal, some energy credits that everybody benefited from. But for lower income households, there was, you know, lump sum or double welfare payments, things like that. And those kind of spending, that kind of spending would help lower income households more, while higher income households, while facing increased costs, may be more able to, you know, deal with the price increases out of their income.
9: Claire, thanks for your time this morning. Dr. Claire Keane there, Associate Research Professor with the ESRI.
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3: with Cantor Fitzgerald Ireland, helping people across Ireland invest, plan and grow their wealth with confidence. Cantor Fitzgerald Ireland is regulated by the Central Bank of Ireland.
9: And it is Susan Hayes-Cullerton in for Joe Lynham. And Susan, we were talking about the impact that the US actions in Iran had on fuel prices. The other major growth we've seen, and other major cost increase or cost rise we've seen, price rise, has been in defense stocks, particularly after the Russian invasion of Ukraine. The 2026 verdict on where that now stands. What's the military spending like around the world?
1: Well, the military spending is committed to be very high, Anton. However, the stock market is really questioning that now. The Stocks Europe Targeted Defence Index has fallen by more than 15% since its peak in January. And to point out something obvious, January came before February, which is, of course, when the invasion of the US and Israel into Iran happened. And the reason for that is a couple of things. First of all, there was so much optimism built up into this. Secondly, there has been a lot of money committed, but that is now having difficulty turning into real pounds, shillings and pence. And I'm picking that currency because of the resignation of the UK Defence Secretary yesterday. And part of the reason that he says that he resigned is because the UK is going to have trouble committing to actually turning that money into reality. And the third thing is an awful lot of these companies have huge backlogs. So even though there's been an increase in the amount of purchases from these companies, turning that into profit has been a real, real challenge.
9: In other words, they simply don't have the industrial capacity to make the stuff that is wanted
1: as quickly as is being demanded.
9: Meanwhile, concerns are growing in Indonesia. Why?
1: Now, this is a country to watch out for very, very closely because it is the worst performing equity market this year. Bond prices have fallen to multi-year lows and the currency is in a very, very significant decline. The rupiah is actually slightly above an all-time low against the dollar, which is much lower than levels seen during the Asian financial crisis in the late 1990s. The reason this caught my attention this morning, Anton, is Bloomberg sent out an alert a little while ago saying they're going to have a Q&A about what's going on there. It's going to be starting in a couple of hours. Such is it garnering the attention of people around the world. So basically, what's going on there is they have a president who, since the end of 2024, has decided to introduce all sorts of reforms that the markets and indeed the economy just doesn't buy. It has expanded the role of the central bank, not just into supporting the rupiah, but also into now supporting jobs and growth. And the president has appointed his nephew to the board. And there is a range of different things that are happening, as well as, of course, the increase in the prices of energy. And the country does subsidize jet fuel a lot. It is a combination of a lot of problems, but the fact that Asia's largest economy in the southeast of the continent is now under such pressure is really getting a lot of global attention, and I thought listeners this morning deserve to hear why.
9: None of it bodes well. We look forward to hearing further updates. That is Susan Hayes-Cullerton. Still to come on News Talk Breakfast.
11: That's why in tests, 8 out of 10 owners who expressed a preference said their cats preferred it.
9: When it comes to skincare products, how reliable are claims like these? Not that your cat enjoys the skincare, but you know the thrust that I'm getting at. But first, calls to remove the paywall for GAA games.
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19: 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GAA football and hurling fans cannot be subjected to another season of not being able to watch their county teams compete in the provincial and All-Ireland championships on TV. That's a quote from Fine Gael Senator Mike Kennelly, and he joins me now. Mike, is your problem that there isn't enough GAA available on streaming and TV, or that it's the wrong games that are available?
24: There's not enough, I suppose, Anton. Good morning to you. Look, the decisions that GAA are currently making are taken. Is taking Gaelic football and hurling out of the homes of the ordinary people of this country. And it is not in the interest of promoting our Gaelic games, our national games. This weekend, we have 8 games scheduled in the championship. 5 are being either viewed on RTE and our GAA+. But there's 3 significant ones as well that are not on RTE or GAA+. So the lack of now the funny thing about this is, Anton, they will be screened on the Sunday night Sunday game. So they are being broadcasted. But ultimately, no, I think the success of the GAA on the new Gaelic football rules has meant that it's pretty again to watch football, to go to watch football. The revenues are up, the gates are full, the venues are full. People can't get tickets now.
19: But hang on a minute, Mike. If you add up what you're saying, I mean, that means that there are probably more games on this weekend than there would have been in an entire year in the early 90s. Between now and Monday, it's possible to watch something to the order of 20 hours of live Gaelic games. Is that not enough?
24: And that's an argument from the GAA. But I suppose really the success that has been behind the revenue, the rejuvenating of the Gaelic football game that we knew in the late 70s and 80s and 90s, that has all changed again with the new rules. And what it has done, and I suppose really the GAA has condensed the season, and that's why there were so many games all coming together. And people look over their shoulder right now and they say, my God, my county are out of the hurling or football, and I couldn't get to see them.
19: So who's going to pay for this? Because ultimately, there comes a point where either on terrestrial TV, there are other pressures and the audience wants something else, or if you're looking at streaming, there is a limit to how much equipment and crews you can put around the country if you're already covering 11 games in a weekend. So where do we get the money?
24: Okay, there was one beautiful little club TV presentation. It's called Clubber. And I can watch any game across the country on this broadcasting system. Anywhere, anyone can watch it. So, and if you're on about generating revenue, we had four provincial finals this year across the country. They were aired on RTE. There was 32,000 in Killarney. There was 29,000 at the Armagh Monaghan game. There was 23,000 people at the Roscommon Galway in Hyde Park. And there was 36,000 at Westmeath versus Dublin. That revenue is gate receipts. So the games since then, and when I made this, when I bought this call really over 3.5 weeks ago, it was coming up to declare Tipperary in the hurling game. Tipperary were out of the Liam McCarthy that same weekend in the middle of May. So the revenue is there. It's there in the face. People are going to games, but it's the people that they've forgotten about. The volunteer, the guy who cut the grass, made the sandwiches, you know, did all that, coached the players. And they can't see. And I'll just give you one, Anton. There was a club north of Listowel there, St. Sinan's GA. They bought seven men. Kerry and Donegal was on GA Plus. And they bought seven men to their clubhouse. They watched it on GA Plus. They had the subscription there. And they took them back home. So the reality is they're starving. They're locking the people out. They really made the GA.
19: Okay.
24: And now they've really locked everyone out.
19: Mike.
24: Because people that actually had subscriptions cannot even view the games this weekend.
19: Mike, thank you very much for your time this morning. That is Mike Kennelly, who is Fine Gael Senator. 53106. If you want to get in touch, or 087 1400 106.
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19: Speaking of televised sport, let's go to the biggest in the world. David Wilson is with us from Off the Ball. The World Cup kicked off in Mexico City last night, the first of 104 games.
6: Yes, it did indeed, Anton. The tournament co-host Mexico defeated South Africa by 2-0 at the iconic Azteca Stadium in Mexico City. Julian Quiñones, born in Colombia but now represents El Tri, scored the opener after a defensive mix-up by South Africa in the first half, and Raul Jimenez scored the second goal midway through the second half to confirm all 3 points in a game that saw 3 red cards. Singer Shakira opened the tournament alongside other acts such as Burna Boy, J Balvin and Danny Ocean. However, Mexico's opening World Cup victory party was somewhat tarnished by clashes outside the Azteca Stadium just before kickoff as ticketless fans and protesters attempted to gain access. Rocks and bottles were thrown at police outside Gate 8, with local media reporting that dozens of arrests were made as a result. While Mexico City police have been grappling with protests from teachers, retired judges and families of the country's 130,000 disappeared all week in the build-up to the tournament, the disorder at the stadium did not appear to be politically motivated. Mexican President Claudia Sheinbaum did not attend the game as she gave her ticket away to a 21-year-old lottery winner.
19: And the action on the pitch continued into the early hours in Guadalajara.
6: It did. Ireland's conquerors, Czechia, in the World Cup playoffs were defeated by 2-1 by South Korea at the Estadio Akron in Guadalajara. Captain Ladislav Krejci had the Czechs ahead after he headed home Vladimir Sufal's long throw. But goals from In Byeom Hwang and Hyun-Gyu Oh meant that South Korea got off to the best possible start. The Czechs will take on South Africa in Atlanta in Group A next Thursday evening, while Mexico will play South Korea in Guadalajara in the early hours of next Friday morning.
19: Now, Katie Taylor has a hell of a record. She's now setting new records in terms of gate receipts. 40,000 tickets gone in the pre-sale. Is she going to sell out this morning?
6: Well, it looks like it could well happen. The remaining 50% of the tickets will go on general sale at 9 o'clock this morning. Taylor will fight French fighter Flora Pilly in the biggest stadium in Ireland on Saturday the 5th of September. It'll be the first time that boxing has taken place at GA's HQ since Muhammad Ali fought Al Blue Lewis in July 1972. It'll be the third and final professional bout of her career to be staged on the island. Having previously fought twice at the Three Arena, she'll now likely make history by selling over 80,000 tickets at the outdoor venue. An undercard is yet to be announced for the event, but it is expected that there will be many other Irish fighters on the card.
19: And she's beaten Ali's gates by what? Double already and possibly four times?
6: Double already and possibly four times, yeah. Right. It's a pretty incredible stat to have to finish your career with.
19: David, thank you very much. We'll shoot over to the newsroom and Shane Beattie.
3: Thanks, Anton. Donald Trump has cancelled planned airstrikes on Iran, saying peace talks have been taken to the highest level of the Iranian leadership and approved, but Iran's foreign ministry says no conclusion has been reached. New legislation to overhaul the country's asylum system takes effect today. The EU Migration Pact comes into force, streamlining a European-wide approach to asylum, border management and integration. And if you're fed up of crowds when you go for your sea swim, you could own your own very own private island, or sorry, private beach, I should say, not private island, in South Dublin, as two plots come up for auction. Described as a once-in-a-lifetime opportunity, the sites in Blackrock have direct access to the sea and include a secluded beach and cove and remnants of an old harbour. The plots of land can be bought separately or together with a guide price of €525,000. Out on the roads, with thanks to the Dublin Airport app, in Dublin, N7 inbound has a delay from Newlands Cross to the M50. Emmett Road inbound is busy between Inchicore College and South Circular Road Junction. In Cork, Victoria Cross Road southbound is congested coming up to Dennehy's Cross. And in Limerick, Shelburne Road northbound has a short delay from the Grail School to Hassett's Cross. Now the weather, with thanks to Blackrock Health, dull and damp this morning, but mostly dry with some sunshine later. Highest temperatures 13 to 20 degrees. That's it for now. More at 8.
19: Thank you very much, Shane. 53106, if you'd like to text the show, or 087 1400 106 on WhatsApp. There are predictions that the LED wrinkle-reducing face mask market is going to be worth something to the order of more than €500 million globally within the next 5 years. And this is an LED mask that you wear that does the devil and all for your wrinkles, or so it claims. Dr. Rosemary Coleman is with us. She's consultant dermatologist at the Blackrock Clinic. Rosemary, what are the rules, if any, around the kind of claims that cosmetics manufacturers and device manufacturers can make around their products? Because we hear numerous claims to get rid of wrinkles in 48 hours, improve the appearance of fine lines, 98% of women love it. How do they decide all of this, and who monitors it?
7: Good morning, Anton. Well, wouldn't it be lovely if all the claims were true? The bottom line is that there are regulations. There are things that they're not allowed to say, depending on what the claims are made. Like, if they make too many claims, the product will transfer from being a cosmetic to a medicine. If they start to say it will alter structure or cure disease or change DNA. And if that happens, then there's so much regulation that they're years testing. So they don't want to do that. So there are certain terms that people will fall for, like dermatologist tested. That simply means that one single dermatologist signed off the product on a small group of people. It doesn't mean that they liked it. It doesn't mean they didn't. It basically just means that there was no toxic allergic reaction in that small group.
19: And all it requires is one single human somewhere on the planet who is a qualified dermatologist to tick a box.
7: One dermatologist. That's all it means. So it's rubbish. Terms like natural, rubbish. It doesn't mean anything. There's absolutely no scientific definition that has to be reached for the word natural to be used in a product. But these are the words people like to see at the moment. Like lifting, a cream that lifts. I mean, how could a cream lift your face? You know, there are ridiculous claims, but it is a case of buyer beware. If it sounds too good to be true, Anton, you know, it is too good to be
19: true.
7: What
19: about clinically tested? Because that's the other one, or clinically proven.
7: Okay, they're different. So clinically tested will mean that they have tested it on a small group of humans. Now, the groups will depend on the product and the claims. I do know that they're more rigorous when it comes to sun protection claims. They'll be more rigorous when, like, they're quite strict regulated laboratory studies and strict scientific protocols for SPF testing, as one would expect. But when it comes to clinically tested, are you ever watching the TV and you see an ad, you know, some cream by L'Oreal, this massive holding company, and the ad will say 9 out of 10 women found their wrinkles were improved in 48 hours.
19: The little line around the bottom that details how many were in the study, I always find
7: that's
19: fascinating.
7: It'll be 9 out of 10. It should be like 900 for a company like that if they really want to have strengthened their study. But there's no law that says it has to be. Although you're not meant to say things like your wrinkles will be gone, your wrinkles will be reduced, your eczema will be gone. You're not meant to say that there's any structural change. However, have you ever heard of anybody, you know, being stopped in the street and asked, did you use this cream and were your wrinkles reduced? So like, who's enforcing this? Nobody's going to enforce minor claims. It's only when harm happens and there's toxicity and side effects occur that damage the skin or burn the skin that it will ever come to the authority.
9: So but what's then the advice? If you're dealing with patients or clients coming into you and they have said, I have spent a couple of hundred quid on an LED face mask that is going to reduce my wrinkles, how do you advise people how to navigate the claims and what to actually use?
7: Okay. Well, if you're asking specifically about LED masks, surprisingly, Anton, they do have activity. But I have yet to see them reduce anyone's wrinkles. But I have definitely seen them improve radiance and reduce inflammation of the skin, but not reduce wrinkles and lift your face, etc. But I have plenty of encounters where people have found the LED improves their complexion, but they are expensive. And I say to people, do not buy them unless you're the sort of person who's actually going to use them after the first 2 weeks novelty. Because if you make a habit of using them, yes, you may well find your skin improve in appearance, but your wrinkles won't be gone. So it depends on what level of claim. So what's my advice? I think go by word of mouth. Always try and find a friend who has tried a product first. If you know that an active ingredient is going to help your skin, for example, you want something with glycolic acid or with retinoic acid, look at the ingredient list. The higher up the ingredient is on the list, the higher the concentration. So you may see a very exotic ingredient, a very bizarre botanical oil, or, you know, some very expensive argan oil, something like that. If it's the very last list ingredient on the list, the quantity might be microscopic. So, for example, when there are a lot of creams that claim to be antioxidants, but there's no, there is a gradient, but there's no obligation to put the gradient on the bottle. And there was a study published by the American Academy of Dermatology about 10 years ago, and they studied somewhere between 10 and 15 vitamin C sera for antioxidant activity. And they found that one, which is probably the most popular one by dermatologists, one had proven antioxidant activity and the others had none. But they should be active. Once they say that they have antioxidant activity, legally they are meant to be able to demonstrate that this unstable compound is stable on the skin in this product. Rosemary, but they don't.
9: Thank you so much. That is Dr. Rosemary Coleman, consultant dermatologist at BlackRock Clinic. I'm joined by Harry Brown, who is media lecturer at TU Dublin, host of The Ditch podcast, to look at some of the stories that you may not yet have heard and also to give some analysis on those that you have. We start off with happy birthday, Mr. President. Trump is going with the traditional celebration of turning 80 by having a cage fight.
1: That's right. Sunday, the cage fight on the lawn of the White House.
9: Is it this Sunday?
1: It's this coming Sunday, and Trump is turning 80. The United States is turning crazy. There's actually some big sports events happening in the U.S. this week. The NBA Finals are going on. New York is losing its mind over that. The World Cup obviously has come to the U.S., but what Trump is very excited about, and it really is, I think, excited in the usual way that Trump is excited, because there's a big commercial deal involved in this. In fact, the Secretary of State has been brought in. Marco Rubio signed a partnership deal with the UFC boss Dana White, and the relationship between Trump, UFC, and Dana White is really kind of what this is all about. So you put a giant cage on the White House lawn. Trump says, hey, UFC is picking up all the costs, and meanwhile, UFC is getting all the benefits of having a cage fight on the White House lawn. Rubio said that the fight will be watched, or the series of fights will be watched by probably a billion people all over the world.
9: Not even a trillion.
1: Yeah, let's say a trillion. But you know what? I'd say easily a billion people will have some clip of it pass over their phone at some point. So in terms of free commercial publicity for UFC, it's vast. And but I think it's typically Trumpian, let's put it that way.
9: While we're talking aging, the other person who has been discussing his advancing years is Paul McCartney. He's been talking about the impact his age is having on him.
1: Yeah, it's funny. It's not Trump's birthday yet, and it's not Paul McCartney's birthday yet, but his birthday story. It's actually my wife Catherine's birthday.
9: Well, happy birthday, Catherine.
1: Happy birthday, Catherine. So Paul McCartney is, yes, beginning to show signs of aging, as next week he turns 84. So there's going to be lots of When I'm 84 singing going on next week. But McCartney, yes, admits that he is aging somewhat and has a few jokes about how I was talking to my wife and it turns out she was talking about food or something, but I misheard it. And I said, what's Sid Bernstein got to do with it? Sid Bernstein, the American promoter who brought the Beatles to the States back in the 60s. So, yeah, so McCartney's doing great. His album's at number one in the US.
19: Wouldn't we all want to be so well preserved at 84?
1: Yeah, no, absolutely. I think we'll be talking about 94 and 104 with Paul McCartney, if we're so lucky.
19: In political news then, an interesting survey in the UK looking at the desire among the population to give a Brexit referendum a second go.
1: Yeah, a desire that's kind of crept up to just approaching half of the population. So, but I mean, those who are absolutely opposed to a second referendum is down to 27%. So there is no doubt that people are uncomfortable with Brexit and that Wes Streeting in particular is using the possibility of going back to the EU as part of his campaign for the Labour leadership. So we're seeing Brexit and the European Union return as a political issue in Britain. And I guess it would do after 10 years. We know from our own history that the 10-year mark is kind of when you return to referendums with a bit of regret. We did it with divorce, wasn't it? It was 10 years between the first and second divorce referendum.
19: Well, so we really get going, we can turn them around in 9 months.
1: Yeah, oh, there is that. There is that, yes. This, with the right warnings, we could be brought to heel within a year.
19: That's going to be a logistical nightmare, though. I mean, given how long and how complicated it was for the UK to get out of the European, what is it going to be like if they decide to try to get back in?
1: Yeah, I think it's more a symptom of British unhappiness with the way that life in that benighted country is going in general. Brussels sources have suggested that the UK's potential reaccession might be quicker than you would expect. That they won't be treated as any other candidate country. In other words, that they can jump the list.
19: They have some form.
1: They do. I don't know if it's good form, but they have some form.
19: Lastly, Noel.

0: either party from discussing one another in media projects. So a non-discussion, let alone a non-disparagement. But as we know, the brothers have reconciled over the last few years. They've made a lot of money as well. And so we're finding out more and more backstage gossip about the Gallaghers.
1: Are you going to tell us what age Catherine is?
0: Oh, God, no. I'm a gentleman.
1: Well, happy birthday
0: it's
1: to Catherine.
0: Age.
1: And thank you very much to Harry. Harry Brown, media lecturer at TU Dublin. Coming up, we're going to be talking about e-bike injuries because a new study in the Queen Mary University has revealed a massive increase in the kind of injuries that would normally be associated with motorcycle crashes, but are now showing up because people are using e-bikes at such scale and at such speed.
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1: Surgeons are reportedly seeing

0: seeing a big increase in the kind of injuries that were normally associated with motorcycle crashes happening with people who were riding e-bikes. So much so, it's been nicknamed Lime Bike Leg after the popular bike rentals in London. And one of the surgeons who's dealing with Lime Bike Leg is Dr. Jerry Sang, who is Senior Clinical Lecturer in Trauma and Orthopaedic Surgery at Queen Mary University. Jerry, what are you seeing presenting in your hospital?
1: Good morning, Antonia. Thank you for having me on. I guess what we're seeing are injuries that, like you say, are normally associated with motorcycle accidents or moped accidents. And so what the type of injuries we're seeing are dislocations of the ankle or of the knee, fractures of the shin bone or the tibia. And often these are open injuries where the bone pierces through the skin and the muscle. So, you know, these are not typical injuries that we see in the past, people riding, you know, bicycles. So yeah, it's a sort of new pattern of injury.
0: I realize it requires a bit of a leap of inference from on your part, but when you look at the injuries, can you get a sense of if they are caused by speed, or is it that the weight of the bike, people get wrapped up in it in the crash?
1: Yeah, that's right. Yeah, so one of the unique features of, I guess, of Lime Bike Leg is that what we're seeing less so are the kind of simple twisting injuries that you might get a sort of simple ankle fracture from, but what we're seeing are sort of like crush injuries, really. And it's partly, we think, primarily due to the weight of the bike and the way the distribution of that weight is in and around the sort of the pedals. And as it lands on the person, on the rider, it causes this crushing injury, which we don't, you know, typically see with bicycles because they're, you know, much lighter. I think these Lime bikes are, you know, almost about 30 kilograms, really. So yeah, all that weight as you fall, the impact of the fall and then the bike landing on top of you causes this crushing injury. So you can, it's not absolute, but you can sort of see a pattern with these types of injuries.
0: And what's the treatment for an injury of that nature?
1: Yeah, it varies. I guess if you're fortunate at the kind of less severe end of the spectrum, it can be a ligament sprain or an ankle sprain or an abrasion or contusion to the skin and muscles. I guess at the very severe end, what we're seeing are open injuries where, you know, the bone comes through the skin and the muscle. And for those, you would need surgery. So you're often talking about surgery to fix the bone. And in very extreme cases, needing skin or muscle grafts to reconstruct the loss of the soft tissues overlying the bone. And then sometimes you're needing to do sort of ligament reconstructions of knees and ankles because of the associated dislocations.
0: That must mean months of rehabilitation.
1: Yeah, that's right. Yeah, so obviously at the extreme end, at the more severe end, you're looking at a period of sort of days and weeks in hospital. Then you're looking at using crutches for an order of a few weeks, and then actually the recovery of these injuries. Most patients don't get back to their kind of very best they would get after recovery till about 12, 18 months after the injury, after the surgery. And obviously, that does mean impact on how they live their lives from day to day, their ability to work, their ability to take part in hobbies and socialize. So these injuries do have an impact, an ongoing impact, beyond the surgery and the period in hospital.
0: Now, if you're on a motorbike, you're likely, if you're safety conscious, to be wearing twist-resistant boots. You'll have body armor for knees, hips, elbows, back protectors, even airbags. For people on bicycles, what's the way to avoid all of this?
1: Yeah, that's I guess part of the issue with this type of injuries, I guess people are not really expecting to sustain this type of injury and a bit more maybe relaxed about going on these bikes. The usual advice about wearing a helmet, although it's not going to prevent you getting a leg injury. Obviously, the most common injury falling bicycle accidents is a head injury, and so we'd obviously advocate wearing a helmet. I guess it's being familiar with the bike, so knowing how it handles, knowing and being aware that it handles differently to a normal bicycle that we all sort of rode as children. Avoid it, being familiar with your surroundings, the sort of the layout of the road and the flow of the traffic. And then other things such as, avoiding distractions, not using your phone whilst you're using the bike, avoiding alcohol. Obviously, that's going to impair your judgment and your ability to react to any changes on the road. So those are the main things that you can do to avoid this type of injury.
0: Jerry, thanks very much for coming on the program this morning. That is Dr. Jerry Sang, who is Senior Clinical Lecturer in Trauma and orthopedic surgery at Queen Mary University. Texts say, never mind the e-bikes. Regarding electric scooters, yesterday, one was driving beside me in a bicycle lane and was maintaining a continuous 40 kilometers an hour, not even so much as a knee pad or a glove, never mind a helmet. Death trap. If you have a view, 53106 or 087-1400-106. 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And to celebrate that summer sale, the prize that we have is a €1,000 Easy Living Interiors gift card. And if you want to win that, you simply answer this question. Which French footballer infamously received a red card 20 years ago in the final of the 2006 Men's FIFA World Cup? Was it A, Thierry Henry, or B, Zinedine Zidane? You can text the word summer, your name, or rather summer, your answer and your name to us now on 53106. That's 53106, and the text will cost you 30 cent. Coming up after the break, we'll get an update on the commute.
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11: In Galway, the Tuam Road is busy between Castlegar Graveyard and the Boroughna Drive Junction. Boroughna Drive northbound is congested from the Coola roundabout to the Monavay Road Junction. And in Dublin, traffic on Ranelagh Road inbound is busy from Collinswood Park to the Triangle, while Tyrconnell Road outbound is congested from Mary Immaculate Church to Blackhorse Bridge. And that's your traffic and travel on News Talk.
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0: Loads still to come, including EU migration and asylum pact coming into force across the EU. Tickets for Katie Taylor's Croke Park fight go on sale today after a massive pre-sale success. Geoffrey Donaldson on the stand in Newry Crown Court. And finally, some better weather. All of that after we get the 8 o'clock news from Shane Beattie.
3: Across Ireland, this is the home of conversation that counts. This is News Talk.
12: It's 8 o'clock. Good morning. Iran says it's not yet reached a final conclusion on a peace deal with the US. The foreign ministry claims most of the text is finished, but it accuses Washington of repeatedly shifting its position. Earlier, Donald Trump claimed peace talks have been brought to the highest level of the leadership in Iran and approved. He told reporters he's even thinking about when the deal will be signed.
13: The Strait will officially open as soon as we sign, which could be soon, very soon, maybe over the weekend in Europe. I won't be able to be there, but JD will be there, Vice President, and some of the people.
12: The EU's new migration pact is now in force in Ireland and across the EU. It aims to have a single streamlined system for those seeking asylum. Among its provisions are identity and security checks within 7 days for international protection applicants, and those who don't qualify for the asylum process will be returned to either their country of origin or a safe third country. And low-income households are spending more of their money on energy costs than those in higher income brackets. An ESRI study shows rising energy costs this year are adding to the financial pressure on families with lower earning power. It also shows government supports in recent years have reduced but not eliminated the problem. ESRI Associate Research Professor Dr. Claire Keane says high fuel prices hit low-income households harder.
14: The average household will spend around 2% more of their income on energy prices, on energy costs. Lower-income households will spend around 3% extra versus higher-income households that will spend around 1% extra. That's down to the fact that those higher income households have more money available, but the fact that lower income households, even before any of these shocks came in, they're spending more of their disposable income on energy, on petrol, on diesel, and on home heating oil.
12: That's it for now. Headlines at 8:30.
15: 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I couldn't start corner forward.
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18: A very good morning, I'm David Wilson. Co-host Mexico are off to a winning start at the 2026 World Cup Finals in Group A. A goal either side of halftime, including a header from Wolves striker Raul Jimenez, saw them beat South Africa 2-0 in Mexico City. South Korea came from behind to win 2-1 against Czechia in this morning's other game. This evening, co-host Canada will face Bosnia and Herzegovina in Toronto, and in the early hours of Saturday morning, the US begin their tournament against Paraguay. Shamrock Rovers boss Stephen Bradley says they're in a really good place heading into tonight's Dublin derby at Shelburne. Rovers come into the game with a 6-point lead at the summit of the Premier Division of the SSE or Tristy League. Elsewhere, Galway United take on Dundalk at Turner's Cross, and Drogheda United travel to St Pat's. Basementside Waterford face Sligo, and Derry City are at home to Bohemians. Ireland will be hoping to seal a spot in the knockout stages of the World Cup of Darts later, having beaten Singapore on the opening night. Willie O'Connor and Mickey Mansell will face Gibraltar in Frankfurt. Victory would secure Ireland's qualification from the group. To hear live commentary of the League of Ireland every Friday, download the Go Loud app now.
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12: Dull and damp this morning, but mostly dry with some sunshine later. Highest temperatures 13 to 20 degrees. 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
0: Thank you very much, Shane. Busy show between now and when we hand over to Claire Byrne at 9. Here's what's to come.
19: We will retain and make the decisions around migration here in Ireland by Irish people, but we will do that, most importantly, in full cooperation with our EU partners.
0: In a couple of minutes, we'll debate the merits of the EU's migration pact as it officially comes into effect.
20: But I don't know that America has the appetite to do what I would really much prefer doing.
0: Donald Trump calls off strikes, saying negotiations are now at the highest level with the Iranian regime. We'll have analysis on the situation in the Middle East shortly after 10 past 8. And?
21: It's been a whirlwind of a few days, but this is going to be, I think, the most iconic moment of my career on September the 5th.
0: Tickets for that iconic moment going on official sale this morning after a massive pre-sale. Boxing legend Barry McGuigan will join us before 9 to discuss Katie Taylor's trailblazing legacy in that sport. 53106 if you want to text the show, or 087 1400 106. We were speaking earlier on about the kind of catastrophic crush and compound fracture injuries that are being seen in hospitals in the UK because of the increasing use of e-bikes. Text to say, hi Anton, in London this week, very surprised at how few people on bikes were wearing helmets. The Irish seem ahead on this. As I say, if you want to text on that or anything else, 53106 or 087 1400 106. The EU Migration Pact was agreed a number of years ago. It comes into force today, and it makes a number of significant changes about the way that the EU handles migration. Prime amongst them, conjoined and joint responsibility across the member states rather than direct responsibility for those where the migrants actually land on their shores, and some other measures along those lines, including fast tracking of certain migrants from certain countries. Barry Andrews, Fianna Fáil MEP for Dublin, is with us. And in a second, we'll be joined by Michael McNamara, Independent MEP for Ireland South. Barry, a long time coming, will it improve things?
22: Yes, good morning. You're right about it. It's a long time coming. I mean, this is really 11 years, because you will remember 2015 when there was a massive surge coming from Syria. And really, it was chaotic. People made huge efforts. You will remember people really trying to put out the welcome for people fleeing the war there. So it has taken a huge amount of time, not just in the European Parliament and the Council of the EU, but also in national parliaments across the European Union to get to where we are today. So look, it's not going to be perfect. People on both sides of the political divide are angry about it. People who are in the NGO community thinks it completely undermines human rights. People on the right and the far right think that Ireland should opt out of it and go it alone. I think the answer is in the middle. I think this, we have to give it the opportunity to work, because at 27 we can deal with these issues. We'll have common rules. We will make sure that there isn't a sort of a jurisdiction shopping. We'll make sure that people are well treated.
0: Well, there are human rights. Can we go to one of the most contentious of those, which is the way that it was under the previous Dublin Agreement, was that if a migrant landed on the shores of, let us imagine, Spain, that migrant was Spain's problem. Now there will be conjoined responsibility, as I understand it, wherein Ireland would sign up and say, regardless of where the migrants made landfall in Europe, we will take a set quota of several tens of thousands in any given year.
22: So this is a solidarity clause. And what made it chaotic in regard to Syria is that the countries that are on the borders of the Middle East and North Africa, whether it's Greece or Spain or other countries in the south, they were really struggling to deal with the huge surge in numbers that are coming across the border. And so what normally happens is that other countries put their hand up and say, look, we'll take a few, we'll take a couple of thousand. Now, the rules that have now been set are quite simple. you as a member state can either take a number of applicants to take the burden off those frontline countries, or you can pay an amount into a pooled fund in order for those countries to manage that surge. And countries will make that choice. I mean, the government has stated that we are in a position to be able to financially support the frontline countries rather than take in applicants. So we'll see how that operates in reality. At the moment, there aren't huge surges that need to be managed. But of course, the situation in the Middle East at the moment is really, really difficult, as I think you'll be talking about later on in your program. And it's quite possible we could end up with another surge. So now, for the first time, unlike the chaos of 2015, we actually have a set of rules across the 27 member states. So my message really today is to say, look, today is not the end of the process. Today is the beginning of it. Now we're into implementation. And I would ask people to be patient about it, to see that it could work, that it's taken so much time to get to the point where we are today.
0: So one aspect is the Solidarity Pact. One of the other issues is to do with the speed of sort of fast-tracking in from certain countries and then processing in return to certain other countries. Michael McNamara, independent MEP for Ireland South, is with us as well. Michael, do you think that will mean that there will be a quicker processing and therefore less pressure on the system because the people who don't deserve asylum will be dispatched back from whence they came?
1: If it's adequately resourced, and the difficulty is that legal aid in Ireland is not adequately resourced up to now, and the whole decision-making process has not been adequately resourced. I mean, Ireland had plenty of opportunities to itself make its system faster, make its system more efficient, and to resource its system. And for whatever reason, it's consistently chosen not to. Even when the numbers claiming asylum were growing very quickly, accommodation was running out, people were being accommodated in all sorts of hotels. The last hotel in towns across Ireland were being used to house asylum seekers when a large proportion of the hotels in places like West Clare, Kerry, etc., that are reliant on tourism were being used to house accommodation to accommodate asylum seekers. We didn't resource our system. I mean, the CEO of the Legal Aid Board, Ailish Barry, at a conference in January of this year, said that she feared the implementation of the Migration Pact would push the legal the legal aid service in Ireland from a state of crisis to a state of collapse. We don't spend very much on legal aid in Ireland. We don't spend very much in our judiciary and administration of justice generally in Ireland compared to other European countries. Now we're talking about taking more people as a solidarity measure, but that costs money. Administration of justice is not free, and for whatever reason...
0: But I realise that it's probably an unpopular point to make, Michael, but we are among the richest countries in the world.
1: Oh, yeah, we are, but we're not. But we prefer to spend our money on gimmicks and stuff that might get votes rather than the administration of justice. So unless we resource the administration of justice, we will not be able to implement the Migration Pact. But I mean, you know, I was in the Dáil in 2014 when the then Minister for Justice rammed through another Immigration Act, and we were told this is going to speed it up. It'll be the best and most efficient system. And of course, it made no difference whatsoever, because unless you're resourcing the system, unless you're hiring good decision makers, paying them adequately to attract them to work in this area, because obviously lawyers have a choice of the areas in which they can work. So unless you're hiring good people, you're paying them, and you're resourcing people to provide legal representation.
0: But to an extent, have we not signed up to increase the resourcing by virtue of the Migration and Asylum Pact? Because part of what the Solidarity Agreement requires is that we cough up cash if we're not taking people in.
1: But I mean, they signed up to resourcing it by virtue of the previous acts that we've signed up to, the previous European legislation that we've signed up to, and frequently, unfortunately, been found to breach in this area when Ireland is brought by either applicants or by the Commission. I mean, I'm not aware of the Commission with regard to environmental law, for example, were regularly brought to the Court of Justice of the European Union and fined large amounts of money because of our failure to implement our European commitments. So, I mean, I'm afraid I don't accept that argument, but I do think that it does need to be resourced. I hope it will be resourced.
0: Okay.
1: But up to now, for whatever reason, there's like an extreme reluctance to resource the administration of justice in Ireland.
0: Okay,
1: immigration, but more broadly.
0: Okay, thank you. We want to return to Barry Andrews because there's a theme coming through in a lot of the reaction that we're getting along the lines of this, which is why not deal with the regimes that are causing the problems around the world before it gets to the point where millions are, through forced migration, end up all over Europe? And there's a lot of people raising questions about the total migration into Europe and whether or not the EU Migration and Asylum Pact has anything to say about setting an overall cap on the acceptable amount of migration into the bloc. Does it, Barry?
22: Well, I mean, the problem is when you talk about migration, you're also including the incredibly valuable high skills tech workers. You're talking about the people who are keeping our hospitals operating and all. So let's talk about asylum application, which is
0: yes,
22: I think
0: but they're not
22: really
0: arriving, but in large part in boats on the coast of the Mediterranean.
22: Well, they're not arriving in Ireland on boats. I mean, let's be clear about this. You know, there's a lot of misinformation and, you know, bringing together different scenarios as if they're all the same thing. So we have a system where, you know, it's all different countries with different rules, and it's very, very difficult to there's lots of opportunities for lawyers to find gaps in the applicant system. So now we have a common set of rules. And I go back to my original point. I think people need to be patient with this. And this is now implementation. This is about making sure that it actually works. There are issues here. There are issues around returns that I'm not very comfortable with. There are issues around individual member states who've not got to the point that Ireland has. There are other member states that haven't got their legislation at the national level sorted. And unless we have 27 pulling in the same direction, it's just not going to work. So I think it could work, even though it's not perfect. This is a really difficult issue, but there's so much misinformation about it. And I the idea of a cap, you go back to the original purpose of the right to apply for asylum. These are people who are fearing a well-founded fear of persecution in either a conflict zone or some other circumstances. And if we say, by the way, we've reached our limit across the European Union, I know that you're coming from a war zone. I know that you're fleeing religious persecution. You may be a Palestinian who has arrived at the European borders, but actually we've reached our limit. And is that something that people want to sign up to? I mean, if the European Union starts going down that road, then we've learned none of the lessons from history.
0: Well, let me put that out. 53106, if you have a view, 087-1400-106. Barry, thank you very much. Likewise, thank you to Michael. Barry Andrews, Fianna Fáil MEP for Dublin, and Michael McNamara, Independent MEP for Ireland South. Text to say it makes no sense to spend money housing immigrants instead of putting the money into the legal aid to speed up the processing of immigrants. I mean, where is the joined up thinking, says the message. Another, we are not talking about migrant workers with essential skills here. Let's not conflate two separate issues. Another, why not deal with the regime? Oh, I said about the regimes that are having the impact here. There should be a referendum on the migration pact, says another, and a lot of reaction. If you have a view, as I say, 53106 or 087-1400-106. Let us return then to the situation in Iran, because Donald Trump is saying that a deal is imminent. Now, Donald Trump has spent 2 months saying that a deal is imminent. In this instance, he took to his own Truth Social to talk about the planned attacks that were due to happen overnight. Those planned attacks were supposed to be significant targeted strikes across Iran. He called them off and he said, based on the fact that discussions with the Islamic Republic of Iran have been brought to the highest level of Iranian leadership and approved, Iran says they haven't, I have, as the President of the United States, cancelled the scheduled strikes and bombings against Iran this evening. Discussions and final points have been, in both concept and great detail, approved by all parties involved. Iran says they haven't. The naval blockade will remain in full force and effect until this transaction is finalised. Time and place of the signing to be announced shortly. Iran says it won't. With us is Nicholas Hopton, former UK ambassador to Iran and non-resident senior fellow at the Atlantic Council. We were talking earlier on about this, Nicholas, and how this is becoming the boy who cried wolf. In this instance, he's crying wolf slightly louder than he has before. Does that mean it's true?
2: Well, Anton, good morning. And this seems to be a US president who's very much stuck in a war that he started and he made it, and he seems desperate to get out of it. As you say, this is not the first time that the president has announced an imminent deal or agreement that will open the Strait of Hormuz again. As you say also, that, you know, maybe this time there does seem to be slightly more conviction and substance behind that. But this, by my reckoning, this is probably the eighth time since the US and Israel attacked Iran on the 28th of February that the US president has said we're about to do a deal and stop the war. The markets, at least, seem to think that this is credible, oil is down to the lowest it's been in 2 months per barrel. So I think, you know, let's see what happens in the next day or two. But as you also rightly pointed out, the Iranian side say the US president is incorrect, that a deal hasn't yet been done, and the US keep ramping up their demands in the negotiations or talks that are being mediated. And very importantly, I think, given what the Iranians will want to see in any agreement, the Israeli government says they are not party to any memorandum of understanding that is being agreed.
0: Now, you said that the US keeps ramping up their demands, but when you look at what Donald Trump talks about in terms of their demands, they don't seem that massively more significant than what was previously in place. Promise that you won't build a nuclear weapon and open the Straits of Hormuz. From an Iranian perspective, that's relatively easy to deliver, isn't it?
2: Yes, I think on the first one, I'm not sure that it would be in any initial memorandum of understanding or agreement that we might see emerge anytime soon. That would be for a longer negotiation, because it's a very important negotiating card for the Iranians to play. But I think they are ready to say that they won't make a nuclear weapon, because they've said it many times before. And then the question is, are they allowed to enrich uranium for civil nuclear purposes, which they are, and as other countries are, up to a limit of 3.67% enrichment. And this will be a sticking point, because if the Iranians give up that right, probably for a limited period rather than indefinitely, they'll be looking for lots in return. I think those kind of points may well be for negotiations further down the line. At this point, what the Iranians will be definitely wanting to have is some sort of economic relief, because their economy is under huge pressure from sanctions and the blockade. So they will want some unfreezing of their assets, whether in the US or and elsewhere around the world. Not necessarily a big sanctions lift, but enough to give them breathing space as an economy. They'll want to see that, and that is being strongly opposed by the Republican right in the US, as well as within Israel. And they, on the Strait of Hormuz, yes, I think they will be ready to allow a more normal traffic of maritime shipping through the Strait of Hormuz. As long as the US lifts its blockade, I think Iran will lift its blockade. But that doesn't necessarily mean a return to exactly how it was before the 28th of February, because in a way, Iran has developed, as a result of this war, an unintended consequence, if you like, has shown that they have de facto ability to control the Strait of Hormuz and threaten shipping in the future as well. So,
0: well, I'd be interested in your assessment of that, because we were speaking earlier on to David Smith, the Washington Bureau Chief from The Guardian, and he was saying, in essence, that one of the unintended consequences has been an Iran that has left emboldened to some degree when it comes to things like the Straits of Hormuz, empowered and deeply embittered, and that the situation may be worse off than before America began. Is that a view that you would hold?
2: I'm afraid so, yes. I think this war has been a big mistake, miscalculated, and the US president took the decision to go to war without listening to the advice of his own administration and experts in the US, ignoring the advice of the Gulf countries, who knew the Iranian situation much better than he did, and listening too much to the siren song of Prime Minister Netanyahu. And I'm afraid the way it's played out is exactly as the correspondent you were mentioning has said. The Iranian regime is now much more hardline than it was before. It's oppressing its people at least as badly, if not more brutally than before, and it's going to be so much harder to negotiate with than the regime that was in place before the war started.
0: Nicholas, thank you very much. Nicholas Hopton, former UK ambassador to Iran and non-resident senior fellow at the Atlantic Council. Coming up over the next half hour.
4: Leave inserts. There's a social contract in place that every single year ye sacrifice yourself to the gods and we get good weather. You're not holding up your end of the bargain.
0: Well, maybe they've started it, because good weather is on the way. That and more after the break.
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0: David Wilson from Off the Ball is with us. David, two games down at the World Cup, 102 left to go. What's on the agenda for today?
33: Well, tournament co-host Canada kick off their campaign this evening in Toronto as they take on Bosnia-Herzegovina. It'll be the Canadians' third appearance at the final. At the finals, and the first ever co-host, star player Alfonso Davies, will miss the opener due to injury, whilst the Bosnians will be able to call on the experience of 40-year-old Edin Dzeko. The United States will also kick off their tournament tonight. Mauricio Pochettino's side will take on Paraguay in Los Angeles. That gets underway at 2 a.m. Irish time.
0: And of course, the League of Ireland is back after its week-long hiatus.
33: It is indeed. Shamrock Rovers lead the SSC or Tristy Men's Premier Division by 6 points ahead of tonight's clash with Shelburne, a game you can hear live on Off the Ball and News Talk from 7. Elsewhere across the country tonight, Galway United take on Dundalk at Turner's Cross. Andrada United travel to Inchicore to take on St. Patrick's Athletic. Basementside Waterford face Sligo Rovers. And Derry City are at home to Bohemians at Celtic Park.
0: And if the thought of all of that football makes you ill, there's Gaelic games.
33: There are some Gaelic games as well. There is Donegal welcome Cork to Ballybuffet tomorrow, where the winner will be straight through to the All-Ireland Football quarterfinals. On Sunday, Louth and Armagh will also do battle for a last eight spot, as does Galway and Westmeath, who meet in Selt Hill. And Tyrone take on Mayo at Healy Park. It's winner bust in round 2B. Monaghan welcome Roscommon to Clonus. Kildare take on Kerry in Newbridge. And Derry host Meath at Celtic Park. All those games take place on Saturday, whilst on Sunday, Dublin have to beat Cavan to keep their championship hopes alive at Breffni Park.
0: Now, while we're on the topic of World Cups, we're in one.
33: We are in one. We actually are in one, Ireland. We will be hoping to seal a spot in the knockout stages of the World Cup of Darts later on this evening. Having beaten Singapore in the opening night, Willie O'Connor and Mickey Mansell will face Gibraltar in Frankfurt. Victory would secure Ireland's qualification from the group stage.
0: Thank you very much, David. That is David Wilson from Off the Ball. We'll head over now to the newsroom and Shane Beattie.
3: Thanks, Anton. Iran says it's not yet reached a final conclusion on a peace deal with the US to end the war. The foreign ministry claims most of the text is finalized, but it accuses Washington of repeatedly shifting its position. After two nights of back-to-back rioting in Northern Ireland, last night was much calmer with no major unrest. A number of protests did take place, but were remained largely peaceful, and disorder has stemmed from anger over a serious knife attack in North Belfast on Monday night. And Ireland is the fifth most peaceful country in the world. That's according to the Global Peace Index. Across 163 countries, Iceland remains the most peaceful country for the 19th year running, followed by New Zealand and Switzerland. Russia is the least peaceful country, followed by Sudan, the Democratic Republic of the Congo, Ukraine and Israel. Out on the roads, with thanks to the Dublin Airport app in Dublin, Concalbert Road inbound slow from the Chapel is at bypass to Island Bridge. Grattan Crescent southbound is congested between Inchicore National School and Emmett Road. And in Cork, we have reports of a breakdown on the South Ring Road eastbound between Junction 3 Bishopstown and Junction 4 Wilton. Now the weather, with thanks to Blackrock Health, dull and damp this morning, but mostly dry with sunny spells later. Highest temperatures 13 to 20 degrees. That's it for now. More at 9.
0: I think if you overlap peacefulness and crack, we would probably come top of the table.
3: Yeah, that's fair. We always do very well in this survey, actually, in fairness, about peaceful. Like, Iceland comes in first. I'm not sure the Icelandics are that known for their crack, are they, compared to the Irish?
0: I don't know.
3: I don't know enough Icelandic people.
0: I remember years ago, the only major fact I knew about Iceland was that their Minister of Transport was at one time also president of the Drag Racing Association. And I always thought that was a good sign.
3: That is quite a good sign, all right, yeah. By the way, in your top five, Slovenia has risen a number of places, so it's the new up-and-coming peaceful, nice place to go. Put that on your list.
0: Well, fair play to them.
3: There you
0: Shane.
3: Go.
0: Thank you very much, Shane Beattie there. And Shane will be back, obviously, in half an hour with the 9 o'clock news. Before that, as you will have heard from Shane, the weather is looking ever more promising. For an update, we have with us Alan O'Reilly of Carlow Weather. Alan, we had a false dawn a couple of weeks ago and it looked like the summer was here and then it departed again. It's been good weather for ducks for the last few days. What are we looking into?
9: Another false dawn, Anton. We're going to see some warmer weather. That's a good thing. The temperatures are coming up. Now, people in the northern half of the country will have to be patient because, as Shane said there, from 13 to 20 degrees, the 20 degrees will really be just in Wexford and Waterford today. And then the further north you go, the cooler it will get. But we will see some sunny spells developing later this afternoon. And we will see some good sunny spells over the weekend, especially on Saturday. Sunday, there will be some high clouds, so it'll be hazy sunshine. But in general, the weekend at least is looking pretty good with good sunny spells for many parts, not everywhere. The north especially will see some patchy drizzle and rain tomorrow, Saturday. But temperatures will come up even more over Saturday and Sunday from more parts of the country, getting up to 19, 20, 21 degrees for more areas through the weekend.
0: So if we set aside the north, it's going to be all right. Is that what you're telling me?
9: Yeah. It is pretty much, yeah. It is going to be a good weekend, and temperatures are going. It's going to feel more like June weather because temperatures have been a little bit below normal, and the rainfall has been above normal because, like for example, Dublin Airport has already recorded more rainfall than it normally would for the entire month of June.
0: Mighty. Well, we won't even look at next week in case there's bad news. We'll focus on the weekend and hard luck to the people in Donegal, but congratulations to the rest of us. Alan, thank you very much. Alan O'Reilly there from Carlow Weather. And on the topic of the brief moment of summer that we have, Easy Living Interiors Summer Sale is on. 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The reason we're telling you all this is we're celebrating their summer sale with a great prize, which is someone will take home a €1,000 Easy Living Interiors gift card. And if you want a shot at winning that, you need to answer this question. Which French footballer infamously received a red card 20 years ago in the final of the 2006 Men's FIFA World Cup? Was it A, Thierry Henry, or B, Zinedine Zidane? You can text the word summer, your answer, and your name to us now on 53106. That's 53106.
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0: Susan Hayes-Colton is with us. Breaking news on the UK economy.
1: That's right, Anton. The UK economy shrank by 0.1% in April, and that may not sound like an awful lot, but it really does put the UK economy continuously back into that flat sort of activity. The challenge, though, for whether it is Rachel Reeves as Chancellor of the Exchequer or the Bank of England is the UK economy is really looking at stagflation, which is a stagnant economy, and their inflation rate is now at 3%. We will be watching out for the news coming out of the Bank of England on Thursday, but here's the challenge, is that they're expected to increase interest rates, which would then subsequently put more pressure on that economy because of said inflation. And of course, as we all know, a lot of the inflation is coming from the closure of the Storm of Hormuz. Although this morning, there is yet another conversation about yet another breakthrough in this deal with Iran. But Anton, I'm so sick of saying that to you at this point. So we'll see.
0: Meanwhile, Minister McEntee has set out Ireland's priorities for the EU presidency at a European Movement event yesterday. What are they?
1: In summary, there are three words: competitiveness, values and security. So the EU presidency starts on the 1st of July. This is a rotating presidency. We're going to have this for 6 months. Great opportunity politically and diplomatically. But I'm sure people are wondering, well, what has this got to do with me? How is this going to affect my life? So they have put together a range of initiatives around the county pairings programme, where your county will be matched with an EU country, the presidency cultural programme, as well as really upskilling people on what the EU presidency means. But at a ministerial level, there'll be 22 informal meetings and a meeting of the European political community. So there will be a lot to talk about in the next 6 months on this.
0: This is the week that Willie Walsh, the former Aer Lingus CEO and, of course, the man who ran International Airlines Group, which subsumed Aer Lingus, he was saying about how worried he was for the future of the former flag carrier. We're getting more insight into Aer Lingus's plans for 2027.
1: We are. John Mulligan is writing about this in The Independent this morning. So Aer Lingus, he says, is pushing ahead with plans to slash its cost base and realign its network. So again, going back to the point about the Strait of Hormuz and the oil price, there's been massive increase in jet fuel. However, Aer Lingus is also dealing with a lot of competition across the Atlantic, like Delta, American Airlines, JetBlue and United. So I looked at the last IAG earnings call in preparation for coming in to talk to you, and the passenger load factor for Aer Lingus was 74.3%. So that means that 3 out of 4 seats in terms of available seating capacity was used, and that's the lowest of the IAG group. So
0: and
1: this
0: compared to the
1: challenge.
0: Best performers in the market, it's a mile away from where it needs to be.
1: And in addition, the CEO now of IAG was previously the CEO of Iberia. So there is challenges in relation to this. And also remember, just as you've said there, Aer Lingus is part of a group, so it has plenty of competition internally and externally. But they say smart flies Aer Lingus, and therefore it's going to be up to them then to figure out how to manage these challenges in the days and months ahead.
0: Susan, thank you. That is Susan Hayes-Cullerton. A lot of text coming in on the Migration Pact. The Migration Pact is going to be a disaster for Ireland. We will look back at this in a few years' time and say, why did we do this? If you have a view, 53106 or 087 1400 106. And by the way, an update. text saying, Icelanders are great crack, been several times, very friendly, good sense of humour, lot of cultural heritage between the Irish and the Icelanders. Yes, I think they kidnapped a huge proportion of our population at one point a millennia or two ago, didn't they? Maybe I have that wrong as well. Ciarán Doherty, how are you on Icelandic kidnapping?
2: It's one of my favourite subjects. Never been to Iceland, dying to go on the bucket list.
0: Apparently they're very good crack. Ciarán's in for Claire Burns, she's going to be with you in about 20 minutes. What have you got coming up?
2: So, were you watching the Mexico match last night?
0: I was not watching the Mexico match last night.
2: Okay, so look, it was an interesting game, but one of the real standout features was the water breaks. These mandatory 3-minute water breaks that now have to happen in both halves of the matches because of the heat and the risk of dehydration. They've happened before, but what was interesting last night is that they cut to an ad during the break. And I did really, I have to say, feel like the Americanization of sports. So we're going to be discussing what it means for the game, whether it actually impacts the enjoyment.
0: Now, sorry,
2: football.
0: Are you cynically suggesting that the reason for the water break is to squeeze in an additional ad, or that they shouldn't have gone to the ads during the water break?
2: It was the going to the ads during the water break. The water breaks, it appears they have to happen. Like, they're playing in really high temperatures, it would be unsafe for them to play
0: looks like
2: the
0: a
2: whole
0: good excuse
2: 45
0: to
2: minutes.
0: A few quid out of it while you're at it, no?
2: Yeah, they're going to squeeze a few quid. But what happened in the past is that there would just be commentary during the game, and you'd see the players having, you know, their water break and they'd be discussing the match. Now, an ad break really, really cut the game, changed the flow of it. I wasn't happy about it. We'll be discussing that. We're also going to be looking at the IPO of SpaceX. Will you be investing, Anton?
0: No,
2: your
0: I
2: millions?
0: Will. Absolutely. I believe it's now $135 a share. Is that what they're predicting? It's going to be the single most valuable IPO in American history.
2: Yes, and speculation that it is completely overvalued. But will Irish pension funds be investing in SpaceX? Could you actually be buying shares unbeknownst to yourself?
0: I was very intrigued by, I think Warren Buffett said that the only IPO that he and Berkshire had invested in was the, I think either the General Motors IPO in the 40s, and that ever since then didn't touch them with a barge pole.
2: Waited to see what happened and then go in later. That's what you'll be doing.
0: Remember Aircom? Remember Aircom?
2: Who could ever forget? Who could ever forget? And we will also be looking at what's been happening in Iran and whether or not this is just more bluster from Donald Trump.
0: Much appreciated. Look forward to it. Ciarán Doherty will be with you in about 20 minutes. 53106 if you want to get in touch, or 087 1400 106. Obviously, all week, the trial of Jeffrey Donaldson and the trial of fact of his wife, Eleanor Donaldson, has been ongoing at Newry Crown Court. And yesterday saw Jeffrey Donaldson himself take to the stand. The former DUP leader has pleaded not guilty to 18 historical sexual abuse charges relating to two alleged victims. And we're going to hear some of what Jeffrey Donaldson are here about, some of what Jeffrey Donaldson had to say on the stand. So obviously just a warning, if you are sensitive or if there are small ears around, you might want to turn off and join us back in about 7 or 8 minutes. Jamie O'Hara is with us. He has been in Newry following events in the Crown Court. Jeffrey Donaldson questioned by prosecution yesterday, and the questions faced, or that he faced, he was asked about by his own defence counsel about the day that he was arrested in March 2024. What did he say about that arrest, Jamie?
10: Good morning, Anton. That's right. Yeah, so Jeffrey Donaldson's evidence began at just after 10:30 yesterday morning, and it took up all of the day in court, and he will be questioned again today. Now, he told his defence barrister, Kieran Vaughan, his arrest came totally unexpected, that the police had arrived at 6 a.m. when he and his wife were asleep, and he described it as a complete shock and said he had no idea whatsoever that the arrest was coming. And then when asked how he felt about when the allegations were put to him, he said he couldn't even remember, essentially due to shock. And he said, all I could hear was legal words being read to me. And he said he thought about the matter every waking moment after the police interview. And he said his head was in a spin and that he had been hit by allegations he had never heard before.
0: Now, some of the allegations that the court has heard during the week, particularly by Complainant B, relate to an incident where the Complainant B alleges that Jeffrey Donaldson touched her breasts and that Eleanor Donaldson had seen the alleged incident and then stepped out of the room. That's according to the testimony from Complainant B, both in court and in the interview. What did Jeffrey Donaldson say about that incident?
10: Yeah, that's right, Anton. Jeffrey Donaldson said he was just talking to the complainant and there was absolutely nothing that could have been misconstrued about that. He said the idea that he was touching a child and that his wife had walked in, had seen this and then walked out again is just unbelievable, is what he said. And then he went on to say, I am absolutely clear there is no situation where that happened. And then regarding a meeting with complainant B, the trial was told, it previously heard about that he was asked if at any time allegations of sexual abuse or anything like that was put to him or mentioned, he said, no, not ever. Those allegations have never been put to me. And then he was asked if he had heard or was previously told about anything about allegations of rape. And he replied, absolutely not. Then he's asked if, you know, if what he had to say to complainant B was an apology in any way for abuse. And he said, no. And he said there were no allegations or anything put to him of that nature. And then something else, Anton, that was heard on Tuesday was the allegation that complainant A had confronted Jeffrey Donaldson in front of another person and had asked him if he had sexually abused her. The court previously heard the allegation by the complainant that Jeffrey Donaldson had then accepted that allegation by a nod of his head. And then when asked yesterday by Kieran Vaughan if that happened, Mr. Donaldson said no,

0: about a particular section. And then when there was mention of seeking help, first and foremost from God and how he had seen for himself what God's amazing grace can do to lift the sinner out of the deep pit of sin, he's asked to pause there and explain what he meant. And he replied, "We are all sinners, Mr. Vaughan." And then he says, "I am a sinner." And then he says how every day we seek God's forgiveness. He also clarifies what he said in the letter was in no way any reference to any form of abuse. And he says, "I would never have done anything of that nature." And then he follows it up immediately with, "I never did anything of that nature."
1: And of course, it comes at the end of a week where a number of allegations have been made in the testimony by predominantly Complainant A and Complainant B. And Prosecution Barrister Rosemary Walsh, as I understand it, asked him about a list of allegations. And throughout it, he consistently said it didn't happen.
0: Yes, completely. He said allegations made by both complainants are lies, that alleged incidents did not happen. And then Anton at various times, he said, "This did not happen, never happened. Miss Walsh, this did not happen." And then when Rosemary Walsh suggested to Geoffrey Donaldson that complainant B made her accusations to police, that she had done so because the allegations are true, Geoffrey Donaldson replied, "No, no, no, not true. I disagree." The trial at Newry Crown Court will continue this morning with further questioning of Mr. Donaldson.
1: Jamie, thank you. Jamie O'Hara reporting for us there from Newry Crown Court. Still to come on News Talk Breakfast.
2: It's been a whirlwind of a few days, but this is going to be, I think, the most iconic moment of my career on September the 5th.
1: If you're going by ticket sales, it's definitely going to be. Barry McGuigan will be with us after the break to talk about that fight at Kroger.
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3: You can count on the fingers of one, possibly two hands at a push, the amount of Irish boxers who have put north of 10,000 people in a stadium. One of those, in fact, probably the top among those, put 27,000 people in Loftus Road back in 85 when he won the WBA featherweight title, plus another 20 million watching on the telly. But he's definitely being outstripped by Katie Taylor. Barry McGuigan, you're losing your top of the list title.
4: Well, I think Katie has knocked everybody off that pedestal. She's an amazing woman. She's just incredible, incredible talent, and a lovely human being.
3: Could you imagine, though, back in 85, if we had said to you that at some point somebody will sell potentially four times Ali's tickets into Croke Park and it'll be a woman?
4: Well, that would have been hard to believe back then, particularly. But she's become so popular, and she's, you know, Olympic gold medalist. You know, she's won everything as a professional fighter. She's gone up and down the weights. You know, so she's extremely talented and extremely popular. So I don't think anybody. She's such a lovely girl. I mean, nobody would have any issues with her stealing that title. And I absolutely would love to see her been able to get, a big crowd to come and see her at Croke Park in her final fight, which would be a wonderful send-off, you know. There's talk that she's already sold 40,000. That is just amazing.
3: Phenomenal, isn't it?
4: When you think about it, that the great Muhammad Ali back in 1974 could only put, they say, between 18,000 and 25,000 people there. I mean, and that's the thing. It's, you know, it seats 84,000 or 83,500 people. So it's going to look empty if there isn't a pretty decent crowd in it. So that's pretty remarkable.
3: Well, she leaves, obviously, a significant legacy, both in terms of, across three headings, sport, boxing, and women's representational sport.
4: Yes.
3: How significant is her impact?
4: Well, I think, you know, I was there in 2012 when she won the gold medal in London. And it was the first time that women's boxing was allowed, and there were only three weight divisions, and she won the lightweight title. And, you know, so it was a huge significance, because if you think about it, Anton, she was changing the way people thought. You know, they didn't think women could box at that level and compete at that level and be, you know, interesting and attractive to see. And then, of course, she turned professional. And it's a much harder game, and you're okay. It's only 10 rounds for women, and it's 2 minute rounds rather than 12 or, in my day, 15 threes. It's different in that sense, but she still was able to, you know, win title after title, bring in big crowds to watch her fight. It looked really spectacular, and, you know, very exciting to watch all the time. So she's conquered and loads of things throughout her life, and she's just such a great lassie and a great representation for boxing.
3: Barry, great to talk to you. Thank you very much for coming on. Barry McGuigan there. And ticket sales, the pre-sale, as Barry says, has 40,000 already gone. Official sales opening at 9 o'clock. So during Ciara Doherty on for Clare Byrne. She can update you on how those sales are progressing. Congratulations, by the way, to Daryl Levy. Daryl, I'm assuming you're a he. You may not be. Who am I to judge? Either way, Daryl, you're a winner of our Easy Living Interiors competition. Thanks to our team this week, Program Editor Aisling Moore, Editor Emma Bradley, Producers Dara Faulkner, Aisling Lynch and Ellen Kenny, Researchers Cian Byrne and Shanna Cole, Broadcast Assistant Anne-Marie Kane and Cormac McDonough in Control Room all week. We'll be back on Monday, I should say. It's the weekend. Ooh, Monday at 7. Bye-bye.
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18: 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And actor Hugh Laurie, why he's getting into fights online, all of that and much more. 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
6: It's 9 o'clock. Good morning. An investigation has been launched and a man arrested following another man's death in Leitrim. Gardaí say shortly after 9 p.m. last night, officers from the Sligo Leitrim Crime Functional Area responded to reports of an incident at a home in Ardderry where a man in his 40s was found unresponsive. He was treated at the scene but pronounced dead a short time later. A man in his 30s was arrested at the scene and is currently being held at a Gardaí station in Leitrim. Iran says it's not yet reached a final conclusion on a peace deal with the US to end the war. The foreign ministry claims most of the text is finalized, but it's accusing Washington of repeatedly shifting its position. Earlier, Donald Trump claimed peace talks have been brought to the highest level of the leadership in Iran and approved. He told reporters he's even thinking about when it'll be signed.
19: The Strait will officially open as soon as we sign, which could be soon, very soon, maybe over the weekend, in Europe. I won't be able to be there, but JD will be there, Vice President, and some of the people.
6: And a sunnier and warmer weekend is on the way. After a washout week of rain and wind, Met Éireann's latest forecast shows the sun making a welcome return over the next few days. Today and tomorrow shaping up to be much brighter and drier, with some parts set to reach over 20 degrees again. However, Alan O'Reilly from Carlow Weather says the north of the country will remain cool for now.
20: We're going to see some warmer weather. That's a good thing. The temperatures are coming up. Now, people in the northern half of the country will have to be patient, because the 20 degrees will really be just in Wexford and Waterford today, and then the further north you go, the cooler it will get. But we will see some sunny spells developing later this afternoon, and we will see some good sunny spells over the weekend, especially on Saturday.
6: That's it for now. More at 10.
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6: Dull and damp this morning, but mostly dry with sunny spells later. Highest temperatures 13 to 20 degrees. 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
18: Hello, you are very welcome to the programme. You are listening to the Claire Byrne Show on News Talk. Ciara Doherty standing in for her today. Coming up on the programme, could Elon Musk become the world's first trillionaire?
24: If you tried to count out loud to a trillion, you would be counting until the year 33,736. $1 trillion is $10 billion $100 bills. If you stacked them up, the pile would be almost 700 miles high, as tall as 123 Mount Everest.
18: Absolutely eye-watering. Now, are colleges in Ireland becoming more conservative?
25: Universities generally are kind of a cold place for people of a more maybe conservative disposition. So I think from the outset, you're perceived as somewhat of an outcast.
18: And how Formula One drivers are having a pop at poor old Kim Kardashian. We love to hear from you on the programme right throughout the morning. We are here, of course, until 12 o'clock. So do get in touch with your thoughts and your comments on anything we are discussing across the Claire Byrne programme. The WhatsApp number is 087-1400-106. Or you can always email clairebyrne@newstalk.com. We'd love to hear from you. Now, a major overhaul of the European Union's migration an asylum system takes effect today, marking the end of a 2-year transition period following its approval by EU lawmakers and member states. states, including Ireland. The EU officials say this new migration pact will create a more coordinated approach to handling migration across the bloc. However, the reforms have drawn criticism from different sides of the debate. Some right-wing groups argue the measures do not go far enough to curb migration, while refugee and human rights organisations contend that the new rules fail to provide adequate protections for people seeking asylum. Well, joining me on the programme to discuss this is Colin Brophy, the Minister of State for Migration. You're very welcome to the programme, Minister. So for international protection applicants coming into this country from today, what changes can they expect?
0: Good morning, Kira. Well, they can expect a radically different system from midnight. The pact came into force, and now people arriving into our country will be automatically going into a process whereby they will, on a immediate process, be processed. They will have information taken from them. That includes biometric and fingerprints, etc. They will make an initial application. There is enhanced border procedures. So that will mean that we're aiming for effectively 12 weeks on that process. And we're aiming for an ability to turn around everything, including the appeal within that process. Now, if you compare and contrast that to what existed under the previous situation, where people could come into the country and they could be here years waiting for an actual decision, it is a complete and radical change to how we're going to do that. And just to answer some of the points you made in your introduction there, we have done that in conjunction with our European partners, taking account of what we believe are all the correct human rights regulations and decisions that must be in place in this process, but also ensuring that we have a firm, fair and effective system for dealing with migration, which is what I believe the vast majority of Irish people, indeed the vast majority of people throughout Europe, want to see.
18: So really what you're saying here, it's about a speedier process. You want to expedite the entire process, including the appeals process. But there are concerns being voiced, Minister, by many migrant rights bodies that there's lots of speed, but there's no fairness here, and that you're going to deny people a fair opportunity to explain their case in person when they challenge a negative decision against them. And it seems that it's more and more likely that people will face those negative decisions.
0: No, I don't believe that is the case. I think we've actually built into the process the right level of appeals process, the right level of people being able to interact with the process. We believe that we have a situation which in the past meant that the system was very bogged down, was very cumbersome. I actually feel that by providing a fast and effective system to people, we are actually enhancing their rights, because what we're enabling them to do is to make their case, to receive a judgment on their case, and to have that done in a reasonable period of time, rather than leaving people in limbo. And I believe that's one of the most important things. It's better for people making an application that they receive a fast decision, and certainly it's better in terms of all the associated costs to the country and to the state, that we have a faster system. So it's better for the for Ireland to have that faster decision, but it's also better for the applicant to have that faster decision. And sorry, just to say, one of the important things is that one of the big changes is that when people now arrive into the European Union, and most people obviously arrive in countries we're familiar with, in Italy and Greece and whatever, that is where they will begin their process. And that process there is their process for the whole of Europe. So they will start the process there, and if they've started the process there, that's their designated country of origin entering the European Union.
18: One of the things we have seen, though, Minister, given this faster processing time, is that there's been a huge, huge increase in the appeals being sought. The appeals have risen dramatically. There was just 8,000 appeals in 2024. There's more than 14,000 appeals in 2025. I am wondering if what's happening here, rather than solving the long waiting times for people to get an answer, you're just moving people from one queue to another.
0: Well, Kira, I'm actually very glad you asked me that, because I've listened to this little line being trotted out by some people on the opposition side. The actual increase in appeals is testament to the incredible work we've done in the last 12 months. But myself and Minister O'Callaghan have put in place the situation where we're now making vastly more first instance adjudications. And obviously, because you're making vastly more first instance adjudications and making those decisions, you're having people go to appeal at the next stage. So the actual rise in appeals is because in the last just over 12, 14 months that myself and Minister Callaghan have been working on this, we have been making sure that the resources are there to clear the backlog of what was there and to ensure that we're getting through the first stage so as we can get people into the second stage. Now, that was on the old processing site, which, by the way, just for clarification, will remain the case. So anybody who arrived in up until today will be on the older processing system in terms of legalities, and anybody who arrived in from 12 midnight tonight is on the new system.
18: Okay, but just to be clear there, you're not actually really solving the problems of the delays in getting a final answer if you're making the first decision very, very quickly, but it's leading to this huge increase in the number of appeals. You're actually just delaying the system. You're moving the problem elsewhere, surely.
0: No, not at all. Because what we've actually done, of course, is we've resourced the appeals process as well. So the people under the old system who were getting their first instance decision and making an appeal are also getting those appeals dealt with in a faster way. And we will aim to clear those backlogs as quickly as we can as well. But the new appeals process, and I think it's very important to remember, as of today, it's a completely different process in terms of the enhanced border checking. It's a 12-week process, including the appeals. And we believe that's the fundamental changer. It's an absolute game changer in terms of how countries deal with asylum.
18: So in terms of those 14,000 appeals that were there in 2025, you're saying that those people will have an answer within the entire 12-week system?
0: No, sorry, Ciara. You're again conflating it. Those appeals are under the old system, the system that is now gone, the system that is now closed. The new system is the 12-week system. The old system, the reason I said that those appeal numbers had gone up is because under, even in the old system, we had deployed additional resources to first instance decision making, which meant people got their answers on their first instance and then had a right to put in an appeal. But that system is now closed. That system is finished because the pact is in place with all its new changes, and its changes are so fundamental because it'll enable us to save in the long run for the state millions and millions, hundreds of millions of pounds is what we're aiming for, because we're aiming to take down the overall number of people and the length of time they spend in the system. And the length of time that people spend in the system, they spend effectively in what people call IPAS, is what costs the state an awful lot of money. So the fact that we will go from a system in the past, which took years in some instances, to a system that will take 12 to 30 something weeks to give nearly everybody a decision and an appeal, that will make a huge difference.
18: Okay, but in terms of that backlog, when is that cleared?
0: Well, what we're doing is we're working through that backlog, obviously, now as we speak. I don't like to give it definitive because obviously each case is individual and people have, under the system that was there, have individual rights of appeal, and each case can take a different length of time. But it's certainly our objective to clear that in the fastest possible period of time that we can. But in conjunction with that, the big, big game changer is, well, actually, there's two game changers that are really worth noting. The first is that over the last 12 months, our numbers have come down. So we now had 13,000, say, in the last year, compared to 20-something thousand in the previous couple of years. So we've made real changes in the overall numbers coming in. And now what we have in place is a process that will actually enable us to deal with everybody in what would be a fair manner, but a very firm and effective way and a very fast way, which will make a huge difference in terms of saving money to the state.
18: Okay, let's talk about the return hubs here, this agreement that migrants who are being deported from Ireland can be deported to countries outside of the EU. We have the leader of the Renew group in the EU, Valerie Hare. She's in the Irish Independent today, saying this is a really bad idea. This will ultimately cost taxpayers billions and billions of euro, and these hubs will be beyond EU scrutiny.
0: Well, first of all, she's speaking for herself and nobody else. That's the first thing. She makes that quite clear. She doesn't even have, as she has it cleared in the article, her own group's imprimatur on that. It's a personal opinion of hers. I don't think it would be shared by quite a few members of her group, and I don't think it's shared by quite a number of MEPs in the European Parliament right across all the political groupings. There are different opinions on return hubs. The Irish government has made it very clear that it is something we are willing to work work with and look and explore what the options that could become available are. There is no firm option yet. We would be absolutely, as a government, insistent that any return hub type system would have to be fully compliant with international law and human rights and respect the dignity of migrants. But it is a situation that European states, both individually and collectively, are looking at how to effectively develop return hubs as part of the process. And I would disagree respectfully with her in terms of, I actually do think that this is something that needs to at least be looked at rather than knocked on the head before it's even discussed.
18: I mean, the real complicating factor for Ireland that other EU states don't have is that we have the open border with the UK, and the issues there have been highlighted this week in Belfast time and time again. I mean, the vast majority of international protection applicants come from Britain and Ireland. This pact takes absolutely no heed of that, Minister.
0: Well, I think it's very important because, again, there's a real attempt at misinformation around this. Ireland has a common travel area with the United Kingdom. I think you'd be hard-pressed to find a person on the island of Ireland that didn't want a common travel area. We obviously want it regulated and controlled, and both the Taoiseach, in terms of his conversations with upcoming conversations with Prime Minister Starmer, and the conversations that are had on a daily, weekly and monthly basis between ministers in the Department of Justice, between officials in the Department of Justice and the Home Office, between An Garda Síochána and the PSNI, and between all the regulatory authorities in relation to this, constantly work to ensure that the common travel area is managed effectively. It's there for people who are citizens of the UK and citizens of Ireland to be able to move freely. It has been abused in the past. We have seen, and we have had to deal with that. We have seen terrorists abuse it. We've seen diesel smugglers abuse it. We've seen people engaged in all types of criminal activity abuse the common travel area. So we do recognise and know and recognise there is a need to manage it so as that it's not abused in the area of migration.
18: Okay, but you said there's sort of misinformation around the idea that this pact takes no heed of our relationship with Britain and the open border. It doesn't, obviously.
0: Because the pact is the pact of the European Union member states dealing with how we control migration within the European Union. It is a tragedy that the UK left the European Union, and particularly in the area of migration, the only country, and it's the living testament of why it's better to work together as Europe, as one, because the only country that's tried to manage migration on its own as a standalone country is the United Kingdom. And they have had unfortunate, very unfortunate complications in their numbers and how they've gone about it. And we're all familiar with that from over the years of seeing the incidences in the UK. What we want to do as part of the EU member state is make the pact work so as we have our comprehensive EU pact, and also make our relationship work with the United Kingdom so as that we manage the common travel area in the way it's supposed to operate, which is to allow that freedom of movement, and also to make sure that people who would choose to exploit it for any reason are dealt with.
18: Okay, Keir Starmer and Micheál Martin are to meet to discuss this common travel area. What additional measures is the Irish government willing to take to prevent people who do not have permission to enter the UK from using Ireland as a transit route into Northern Ireland and then claiming asylum there?
0: Well, what we have collectively as a government worked on with the UK for many, many years, and we will continue to work and develop, is what processes we can put in place in terms of information sharing and in terms of working together to make sure that people who do not have an entitlement to the movement of the common travel area aren't able to use it.
18: And but it appears, Minister, from the figures that those agreements to date are completely insufficient.
0: No, I think what we recognise is that there is issues there, but it is important to recognise there's wide-scale migratory movement on all external borders of the European Union. We actually see vastly more people coming into the European Union from the Mediterranean, etc., than you see actually moving between the UK and Ireland. So anywhere where there is a European external border, there is going to be migratory movements. And it's how us as a government here in Ireland, how the UK government work together to obviously manage that. And we are determined to manage that and reduce those movements. And also then internally, which is what the pact will deliver, the solid foundation of base that once someone turns up at an EU border, be that in Ireland or be that in Greece or be that in Italy, Italy, that they are dealt with in a single, fast and effective way that controls migration into the European Union as a whole.
18: All right. Minister of State for Migration, Colin Brophy, we'll have to leave that conversation there for now. Thank you.
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18: And you're listening to Ciara Doherty on the Clare Byrne Show this morning. Now, if all goes according to plan, Elon Musk will become the world's first trillionaire. Today, the initial public offering of his rocket, satellite and AI company SpaceX is the biggest in history. It's expected to raise more money in one day than the annual economic output of many nations. A whole bunch of people in Musk's orbit are going to get very, very rich, or even richer. And millions of regular people are about to become SpaceX investors, even though they may not realise it. Well, joining us to discuss this now is Emmett Oliver, business correspondent. Emmett, lovely to speak to you. So we've already had a sort of an initial offering here, about 75 billion of shares prior to this IPO. It was massively oversubscribed, which seems to suggest there's going to be real demand for this.
6: Yes, good morning, Ciara. Yeah, absolute mania is the only way to describe it, and it's global. We know that Elon Musk has a very enthusiastic, almost cultish following from a lot of people in the US who like his Tesla cars, for starters. But this has moved up another notch again. As you say, about 25% of these shares are going to be allocated to what they call ordinary retail investors. So that's me and you and people sitting at their computers who trade just kind of casually if they have some extra money. Those people are going to be bundled into this, and you know, there's obviously a lot of enthusiasm. They're not doing it because they're being forced, those retail investors, but they're very enthusiastic with Elon Musk. But what he's selling, Ciara, is two particular things. Data centers that are out in outer space orbiting the Earth. So that's one particular business line that he's hoping can come true in the next few decades. And the second one is a reusable rocket called the Starship, the SpaceX Starship. So this will be a rocket that will go off like an aircraft, a commercial aircraft, will go around space delivering things, possibly to Mars, and possibly launching satellites as well, very heavy ones. And that will be reusable, and obviously the people will pay to get use of that, and it'll generate a lot of revenue as well. So these are the two things he's selling to these investors. They're not going to pay off immediately. Some people say they may never pay off, but at the moment the company is loss making. It loses several billion dollars a year, so it's a lot of it's based on future investment. So you're taking a risk on future earnings, because at the moment.
18: And we seem to have just lost Emmett Oliver there. Let's see if we can get Emmett back up on the line. As Emmett mentioned there, the company actually lost $5 billion last year. And a lot of the technology that is underpinning those AI data centers in space, or indeed those reusable rockets, it hasn't been developed yet. So there is this sense that people are investing in SpaceX and taking a little bit of a gamble. I think Emmett's back on the line there. Emmett, do you have a sense that the share price here, which is $135, is in fact way overvalued, given so much of this technology hasn't actually been brought to full fruition yet?
6: No, I think you're investing in a dream, you know, that is what you're essentially doing. And sometimes dreams pay off and sometimes they don't, you know, so that's the risk. There's a very influential note out this morning from a company called Morningstar, big fund manager, and they say the shares are valued at $63 per share, not $135 per share. So that's the fundamental value of the company. But you're basically not investing in a company, Ciara. You're really investing in Elon Musk, the person. He controls 84% of the voting shares of the company. He effectively can't be fired. He doesn't really have a board of any kind in any independent sense. So it really comes down to whether you think his visions that he's selling, which I've kind of outlined the two main pillars of those, whether you believe they will come off, whether they will pay off, and how long it will take before they pay off. I mean, the idea of putting data centers into space is extraordinary. I mean, as you know, most data centers are several football pitch lengths in total. Can you put those into space? What about cooling them down? I mean, data centers use the air. A lot of them are based in Ireland, of course, for our nice Atlantic air that cools them down. Can that be done in space? Again, can it be done efficiently? So there's a massive amount of questions here. But he has done it before. Tesla is an extraordinary company. But equally, he has, you know, bad mistakes on his record too. X, formerly known as Twitter, is losing a pile of money. It was bought for $44 billion.
10: transfers, but it's really a financial basket case. So he has had a lot of success, but equally his record is fairly mixed. So it's whether you think you lean in either sense of that, whether he's got the Midas touch, or there is a big problem here that will only come to really kind of be revealed in several decades.
18: Well, that's the whole thing, isn't it? I mean, who will take that risk, do you think? Who is going to be investing and buying these shares? And is there a possibility, if this company gets as big as is predicted, that retirement plans, your pension plans, that people listening today might inadvertently find themselves as investors in SpaceX?
10: Yes is the short answer. I mean, it is a very peculiar part of the story that this is a company that's planning to build a colony on Mars consisting of 1 million people living in a colony. You might say, oh, well, this is just things Musk says in an interview, but it's actually in the prospectus of the company that this is one of its plans. Now, to be fair, it's kind of very much at the far end of what they're hoping to do, but it is listed and included there. So when it comes to who will be investing, you're absolutely right. A lot of investment now is done on a passive basis, and what that means is people get put into shares that they don't select. They don't have the old-fashioned model, which is, active investment, where you can tell a money manager, put me into this sector, put me into that company. There's a particular mandate they may have, and you might say, I don't want to be in that sector. I don't want to be in that part of the market. AI in particular, a lot of people are nervous about it. But however, if your money is invested on what they call a passive basis, it means it just gets put into an index that you track. So it just tracks the Standard & Poor's index or the Dow Jones or various exchange traded funds as they're known. So you won't have actually necessarily know that your individual money has gone into that individual stock of SpaceX. So yes, a lot of people listening, a lot of US investors in particular, will be invested in this company and other AI related companies, even though they may not know it, or certainly when it comes and they get their statement at the end of the year, they may not bother to read through where exactly that money is going. But yes, it will be invested into SpaceX.
18: It's interesting to see, not only will Elon Musk potentially become a trillionaire today, and I think it's really a trillionaire on paper, but his employees, many of those could find themselves new millionaires today.
10: Yes, 4,000 it's estimated, Kira, which is really an extraordinary figure. Think about the Intel plant in Leixlip. It was as if every single person in that plant was to become either a millionaire or a billionaire on the back of this. So the two areas where the money is going to go are Texas, where the company is headquartered. The city of Austin is expected to see its net wealth considerably boosted. And another part of the company is based in California. So what we're hearing so far is, what's everyone buying with their new money? People who joined this company years ago, well, it's the usual suspects, the Rolex watches. A lot of people are buying Ferraris, and the last thing people are buying is actual private jets. So you've got people who were, spent most of their life previously traveling on ordinary commercial civilian airlines, who now can walk in and get a Gulfstream private jet on the back. That's the kind of money that you're talking about. Now, on the other end of it, Kira, you have, universities, they've got their endowments who are going to benefit. They might have invested many years ago, and a lot of pension funds got in at the early stages. And anyone who got in early on this obviously is going to do well. Our discussion today is more about what happens from this point onwards. But absolutely, you're correct. A lot of the workers are going to become instant paper millionaires, and a few of them will become paper billionaires on the back of this, where really they're going to have untold riches that they probably never envisaged when they joined what was effectively a startup a good few years ago.
18: Well, it's going to be a pretty fancy car park, I would imagine, in SpaceX HQ over the next couple of weeks, but it is certainly one to watch. Emmett Oliver, thanks so much for joining us. Well, also joining us this morning, have you got a fabulous Maserati in the car park this morning off the back of your investments, Olivia Fahey?
11: No, I really wish I did, though, because Maseratis, they are just very, very beautiful cars.
18: I can see you in one of those. So you're joining me today to go through all that is trending online this week. Let's start with this.
12: This of yours really is an attractive quality.
13: Thank you. It was either that or get my hair highlighted. Smugness is easier to maintain.
14: Your girlfriend called the clinic 15 times looking for you today.
13: Ha. A lot to discuss. China patterns.
14: House. She's a stalker.
13: Right. Couldn't be that she finds me interesting, attractive. Has to be that she's insane.
14: She's called you 15 times. Your mother's not that interested in
13: well,
14: you.
13: Well, maybe I'd be better adjusted if she was.
18: So that was, of course, Hugh Laurie from House, and he's got into...
11: It's
18: made me laugh. A good old-fashioned online spat after a few drinks.
11: I know, I was like, I thought Twitter was dead. Sorry, X was dead because, you know, we haven't had a Twitter feud in a while. But yes, Hugh Laurie, he saw that this journalist, Janet Murray, had reviewed House online because she's late to the party. She decided to start watching it. She wasn't really enthralled by it, shall we say, and he decided to clap back at her review online. Now, needless to say, this caught a lot of attention to the point that someone just sent me $25 to say thanks for cheering them up with the Hugh Laurie spat.
18: And what was it that really seemed to get under his skin?
11: So her initial post was, I've started watching season one of House, same narrative every episode. Patient has mysterious illness. Hugh Laurie, bracket, House, gets diagnosis wrong. Patient nearly dies. Hugh Laurie gets diagnosis wrong again, gets threatened with being fired. Patient nearly dies again. So essentially he was trying to kind of, you know, stick up for the writing and the show. And he was like, oh, thanks for your critique, Janet. We actually tried a couple of episodes where House, Hugh Laurie, please put the brackets in the right place, gets it right the first time, but they were only 6 minutes long. So it's like, you have to kind of like drag it out a little bit. So I could see it like from both sides. Like, yes, some of these series can be a little bit repetitive, but at the same time, they have a formula and it works for a lot of people. So I could see where both sides were coming from.
18: Now, what I do like about this, because I did initially read his tweet and think, oh, chill out, Hugh Laurie. Like, you know, you're paid absolute millions, a small fortune to play this role. People mightn't like it. Guess what? You're not going to be liked by everybody. But in fairness to him, he did redeem himself. He did apologise.
11: He did. So she had done an op-ed basically saying, it's like, oh, what I've learned from my spat with Hugh Laurie. And he replied to that tweet and he goes, oh, I'm really sorry if people have been having a go at you because of my tweet. That was not at all the plan. I was very slightly drunk and already upset about something that had nothing to do with you. If it's any comfort, I got it in the neck too. And I would say he absolutely did.
18: I love it. He said he's a thin-skinned twat. So he really did put his hand up. I think there is a note there for everybody. When you've had a few drinks, don't go on X and certainly don't let your fingers start moving on the keyboard.
11: We need like breathalyzers on our phones to be like, maybe you shouldn't be tweeting this.
18: Put the phone away. Okay, somebody else who's getting into a lot of trouble online, I have seen this one, is Gwyneth Paltrow.
11: Yes, so look, it's not the first time that Gwyneth has rubbed people up the wrong way, but this time it seems to be very much what people are calling a tone-deaf kind of collaboration. She has been advertising a new luxury apartment development in Israel. You know, of course, during when the country's genocidal war in Gaza is taking place. So she's starring in a campaign for 51 Park, which is called a high-end residential project in, and I'm going to butcher this and I apologise, Herzliya, a wealthy coastal city north of Tel Aviv. So she's appearing in the ad campaign and there's a lot of people who are very up in arms about this, to the point that one fan actually wrote on Twitter, imagine advertising luxury villas in Nazi Germany during the Holocaust. That's the level of tone deaf that we're witnessing.
18: So in this ad, she is going for a run, isn't she, around New York. That's actually where it's filmed. She's going for a run across Central Park and then she comes back to her own condo or her own apartment block probably and says, all the most fabulous apartments in the world are built beside parks. And then this reference then to this apartment block in Israel. I was actually a bit surprised, not necessarily that she is the face of this real estate project, and, you know, I respect people of their own opinions on that, but why would somebody like Gwyneth Paltrow, who is so conscious of her brand, who no doubt pays people around her hundreds of thousands of dollars to protect her reputation, to protect her image, kind of take this risk?
11: Honestly, that was what was kind of surprising me as well, because, like, yes, we've said before, like, she has come under fire for some comments, especially to do with some of her Goop brand items and things like that. But for this, like, this is such a touchy subject for so many people. And it's like, no matter what side of the fence that you're on, you can kind of see why people would kind of choose to be taking a step back from things like this just to avoid any kind of controversy. But no, she seems to have kind of dove headfirst into it. So,
18: and hasn't responded to the criticism yet.
11: Not at all.
18: Gone silent in the Paltrow camp. Only murder in the building. I have to say, Olivia, I'm late to this. What is this?
11: Oh no. So this is one of my favourite murder mystery series. It's on Disney Plus and it stars Steve Martin, Martin Short and Selena Gomez. The first season was all set in their building, the Arconia, where they basically, there's a murder that happens in the building and they decide that they're going to investigate it. They're all like murder mystery podcast fans, so they decide that they're going to do their own podcast about the murder that happens in their building. It's now been running for 5 seasons so far. Season 6 is going to be coming, I would say, next year. It usually lands in August every year, but it's actually coming probably next year because they're still filming it. They have gone to London this time around, so there's a lot of British and Irish names that have just been announced. Are you ready for the list?
18: I am. Go.
11: Jennifer Saunders, Sean Teal, Simone Ashley, Amar Kada Patel, Rhea Norwood, Matthew Beard and Sharon Horgan. They were part of the first group that were announced, but then they weren't done. They had Jerry Halliwell Horner, Martin Freeman, Jamie Dimitriou, Anjana Vasan, Jane Horrocks, Derek Jacobi, and Leslie Nichol as well. So lots of very big names from Britain and Ireland. So I am really looking forward to seeing how they're all going to kind of filter into this story, because they're bringing it back to the original topic, which was Cindy Canning. She was doing her podcast and that's the one that they were all listening to that made them start talking to each other in the first place. So she turned up dead on their doorstep in New York, and it turns out that she had been doing another crime investigation over in London. So, well, the trio have decided to pop over to London and see what she was working on.
18: Well, I love Jennifer Saunders, love Jane Horrocks, and I probably will check it out because Jerry Halliwell's in it.
11: I know, which I was like, she hasn't really done a lot of acting work, but, you know, we did see her in, was it Sex and the City? She had appeared in briefly with Samantha. Yeah.
18: Oh, yeah.
11: So it's going to be interesting to see how she spices up their lives.
18: You yourself have gone viral this week, Olivia.
11: A little bit. Yeah, so you know when like you do interviews and you, like these junkets, you're probably asking the same questions that other people have asked. So when you start seeing quotes being taken and shared in meme form, you're kind of like, was that from me? Was that not from me? No, it turns out this one was from me. So I interviewed the cast and director of Masters of the Universe, and one of the lines that Nicholas Galitzine shared with me has kind of been picked up by the fandom, and the amount of thirst tweets from it is quite hilarious. So I had been asking him and Camilla about basically the juxtaposition of fantasy with Masters of the Universe, because they... usually it's like the women are the damsels in distress and they're the ones that are scantily clad. This time it's He-Man being both of those things. And he was basically sort of joking about and saying, yes, I wanted like the shorter skirt. I want, as I guess, objectify me, all these types of things. And that has been snipped and put over the internet. And yeah, a lot of people have enjoyed it, which I'm delighted with.
18: Finally, I want to just very quickly talk about Kim Kardashian at the Grand Prix, because this wasn't just an online trend. This was even in the MSM this week.
11: Oh, this has been, well, actually, as much as one of those stories was my own, this is actually my favourite story of the week. Kim Kardashian, after being sprayed with champagne by her boyfriend Lewis Hamilton, 7-time world champion of Formula 1, got sprayed by champagne with him at the Monaco Grand Prix, and she decided to pick up a towel nearby to dab herself off. Turned out it was actually supposed to be left there for the race winner, Kimi Antonelli. And the amount of jokes of people being like, did she think it said Kim's towel and not Kimi's towel?
18: I don't think it matters to her who owns the towel.
11: I think it was just a case of she saw a towel and she was like, I'm after being sprayed with champagne, I'm just going to dab myself with this, because Lewis's towel was right next to it. So like, it was just a case of she just picked up a towel. Essentially, there's been so many jokes now. Mercedes are now making fun of it. Mercedes being Lewis's old team, they're like, hey Kimi, where's your towel? It's just gone completely viral. And even at the press conferences now this week, he's still being asked, have you found your towel?
18: Oh, my favourite bit was that awkward, awkward moment when she was being asked a question by a journalist and she just completely blanks him. She's like a corpse. She won't answer it.
11: Oh, Martin Brundle. Yeah.
18: Oh, ick, ick, ick. All right, Olivia Fahey, thanks so much for bringing us all that is trending online this week. Now we have a fabulous competition. We have teamed up with Nissan to give you the chance to win a €1,400 Blue Book voucher each day this week. 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Now, to be in with a chance to win this fabulous prize, tell us the name of this movie.
0: Nice car. What's the retail on one of those?
2: 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Ferrari. 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
18: Well, text the word car, your answer, and name to us now on 53106. That's 53106. It'll cost you 30 cents. Coming up after the break, we get the very, very latest from Medicine Sans Frontières on the Ebola crisis in the Congo.
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5: Well, the latest Ebola statistics reveal there are over 600 confirmed cases in the Democratic Republic of the Congo, with over 100 deaths amongst them. In Uganda, there have been 19 confirmed cases, including 2 deaths. Well, on the line now is Dr. Armand Sprecher. He's an epidemiologist with Doctors Without Borders. You're very welcome to the programme, Doctor. I suppose, can you start by giving us a picture about what is happening right now on the ground in Uganda and the Congo and how serious the situation remains?
6: Well, it's serious, although it's more or less serious depending on where you are. I mean, as you mentioned, the number of cases confirmed in Uganda has been rather small, and that has been fairly stable. So it looks like the outbreak that moved over there has not taken off, which is a good sign. And neither do we see any significant expansion along the eastern border of the Congo in the Kivus, where we had the outbreak a couple of years ago, although there have been cases there. So it's nice to know that although cases showed up there, they haven't really taken off. So the outbreak is mostly going on up in Ituri. And there it's a bit more worrisome, although things are, I won't say getting better, but the outbreak response is more mature, up and running, and looking more like what we're used to. We started from a position of being rather behind some weeks ago, and I think we're catching up.
5: So are health officials now then optimistic that the outbreak can be more or less contained and that there won't be any spread further, indeed, to other neighboring bordering countries?
6: Well, that might be going a bit further than I would be ready to do right now. Optimism, I hope it's, I would like to see it on the horizon, but at the moment, I think we are still running, we're still trying to catch up, but we're getting closer to where we would like to be. I think that's about as far as I'd go right now. And there's always the question of, you know, is there something going on that we do not see? I mean, part of the problem we have now is, although the treatment units are coming up and we're starting to reach out to the communities, our sort of situational awareness, you know, what's going on where, is not quite where we'd like it to be. Normally, we have a good handle on not only where the cases that we found and confirmed are coming from, but who is in contact with them, where is the transmission occurring, how can we get ahead of things? And I don't think we have that yet. I think if we had a better penetration into the community, better understanding of where transmission was, we would then be closer to optimism. How about that?
5: In terms of the conflict, the ongoing conflict within the region and the insecurity that we see there, is that complicating the response for Doctors Without Borders? Is that making it more difficult to get into these communities to test, to contain and to treat those affected?
6: Yes, although probably the effects, the most important effects are indirect. I mean, yes, there are direct effects. There are armed groups that make certain areas insecure. There are some no-go areas. There are plenty of checkpoints here and there that slow things down, and the usual bad roads and so forth. That's sort of the obvious stuff, and it is an obstruction, but maybe not the most important factor.

0: there. The big barrier is always community trust. In order to contain an outbreak, you need to get the folks in the community to have confidence that you're going to take good care of their loved ones if you want them to take them to the treatment unit. You have to have them trust you if they're going to answer the door every day for 21 days when you visit contacts to see if they're still doing okay or if they've become ill. You need their confidence to be a part of their burial rituals and help them ensure that those go on in a way that doesn't cause transmission, stuff like that. And where you want to earn people's confidence, working in an area where there have been decades of violent conflict, where people have learned that outsiders who come usually mean them no good, it's a little bit more challenging. You have to earn that trust, and you're a bit further behind than you would be in some other communities. And we're working on that. That's something that we've learned to do, but it is a challenging environment. And also getting in there a bit later than we usually do means that some of the unfortunate narratives have already gotten up and running and taken hold. You know, is this outbreak real, or is it just an excuse for outsiders to get lots of money? Are they coming to experiment on us? Are they stealing our blood? Things like that gets up and running quickly, and it takes longer to get the truth out into the public sphere.
1: So what are conditions like then for local communities, particularly in those hardest hit areas? Has daily life changed for people living in these provinces since the outbreak began?
0: Well, yes, it has. There's a certain, well, there's the usual element of fear. This is clearly something that they are not used to. These diseases are unfortunate in that there's a tragedy associated with them, because the transmission is between people who care about each other. Because one gets this disease by caring for the sick, people are usually cared for by their friends and family, and that's how transmission passes. Transmission occurs at graves, at the burials, when people come to show respect for the dead, and that's usually also amongst the people who cared about you. And so anytime you have a disease that transmits like that, it's fear accompanied by a great sense of loss. And that makes it a challenging environment to work in and to live in, of course. That being said, there have been plenty of reasons for people to become sick and die that were in place before we got there. These are areas that are hard hit by measles and malaria, typhoid and similar diseases. And that also contributes to some of the mistrust, because people say, why do you care about what's killing us now? You weren't here months ago when we were dying of other things, which is true and untrue. I mean, they're under-resourced, but Doctors Without Borders had projects running in Ituri beforehand. The Ministry of Health had, you know, health services there. But these were not meeting the full need. People were severely ill and severely deprived of the health services that they need, despite our best efforts. So, I can understand both sides of that narrative.
1: I mean, this is a pretty vicious, a pretty awful disease. I would imagine it is petrifying for victims and indeed for the healthcare workers. What are Médecins Sans Frontières seeing firsthand in the treatment centres at the moment? And in terms of, I suppose, the shortfalls that are there in terms of the support that you need, what are the biggest gaps you're seeing right now?
0: Well, right now, probably the biggest one is scaling up to meet the need. When we send people in and start putting our operational response machine into place, we built a treatment center in the neighborhood of Bunia called Ilikia. You know, you start with 10 beds, they're immediately filled. You expand 20, 30, we're up to 60 full beds now, and we're planning to scale up to 100 beds very shortly, and we imagine that they'll be filled pretty much as soon as we set them up. So I think the big challenge there, and what we're seeing, is that the demand for services is exceeding what we're able to bring to bear. And now that will level out at some point. We will catch up, but we're a little bit behind there. And so the challenge is when you have, you know, when you had six nurses taking care of 15 people, that was okay. When there's suddenly six nurses caring for 60 people, you need more nurses. And we're bringing those to bear. But again, that there's a delay there. So I think that's our big challenge now, is getting up to the sort of standard that we've set for ourselves in terms of the right ratio of doctors and nurses to patients and having enough beds and so forth. And that's just because things are busy and we're trying to get up to what's needed.
1: And the conditions for those doctors and nurses are very, very difficult, aren't they? They're working in extreme heat. They're having to wear full protective gear.
0: Yes. I mean, the disease is principally transmitted through infectious body fluids. And so the gear that we wear is designed to be fluid and permeable so that nothing gets through because the infectious dose is low and we do not have vaccines and treatments. So we can't vaccinate the healthcare workers ahead of time yet. We're working on that. So when you wear something that's fluid and permeable, it means that when you're hot and you sweat, that sweat doesn't evaporate to cool you off. It just becomes a puddle in your boots. And that does not make you any cooler or more comfortable. So that gear that we wear, once you put it on, the clock starts ticking. And after about an hour in there, you got to clock out. You've got to go take all that gear off while you still have your wits about you, because taking that stuff off is a good opportunity to get infected if you do it improperly. So that's there's a sort of a observed dance that we go through to take that stuff off safely. So a healthcare worker becomes not somebody who is available for a full shift of whatever, 8, 10, 12 hours, whatever it is. It is, you become somebody who is available at the patient bedside 2 or 3 1-hour periods during that time. So having enough people is a little bit different in these outbreaks. You need more people just to deliver the same amount of care.
1: Really, really difficult conditions there, Doctor. An absolute Trojan work being carried out by the nurses and doctors working with your organisation and many more. Thanks to Dr. Armin Sprecher for speaking to us on the Care Burn Show this morning.
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1: Still to come on the programme, could A&E patients be redirected or told to come back later if they're not urgent, we discuss. But first, here's Shane Beattie with the news.
13: Across Ireland, this is the home of conversation that counts. 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
15: Good morning. An investigation has been launched and a man arrested following another man's death in County Leitrim. Gardaí say shortly after 9 p.m. last night, officers responded to reports of an incident at a home in Ardairy where a man in his 40s was found unresponsive. He was treated at the scene but pronounced dead a short time later. Protests in Belfast continued into a third night but remained largely peaceful. The PSNI said extra officers had been deployed amid concerns about further violence. A disorder and protests followed a stabbing attack on Monday, where Stephen Ogilvy lost his left eye and suffered deep cuts to his head, face and back. News Talk's chief reporter Barry White says Mr. Ogilvy's condition is improving.
16: The family of Stephen Ogilvy, who was seriously injured in Monday night's attack, say his condition has improved slightly. He remains in an induced coma, but his family are hoping doctors will be able to begin bringing him out of that within the next 24 to 48 hours. And they say further assessments on his eyesight and other injuries are expected in the days ahead.
15: And Iran says it's not yet reached a final conclusion on a peace deal with the US. The foreign ministry claims most of the text is finalized, but it accused Washington of repeatedly shifting its position. The price of a barrel of oil has hit a near two-month low following optimism about a peace deal. Brent crude was trading at below $90, the lowest figure since mid-April, but still significantly higher than the pre-war price of around $72. That's it for now. More at 11.
17: Quite the unconventional grill setup you got there, Barry. Still, those marinated pork chops smell nice.
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19: 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It's not complicated.
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20: A very good morning, I'm David Wilson. It's day two of the World Cup today as Canada and the United States begin their campaigns. Canada are still looking for their first ever finals win, having failed to win any of their games in their appearances in 1986 and 2022. They take on Bosnia-Herzegovina in Toronto, and that one gets underway at 8 o'clock. And in the early hours of Saturday morning, the US take on Paraguay in Group D. Champions Shamrock Rovers will be hoping to maintain their six-point advantage at the top of the SSC or Trusty Men's Premier Division this evening. The Hoops make the trip across the Liffey to take on Shelburne at Tolka Park, a game you can hear live on Off the Ball and News Talk. Elsewhere tonight, second place Bohemians travel north to take on Derry City at Celtic Park. Galway United face off against Dundalk at Turner's Cross, while St Patrick's Athletic host Drogheda United at Richmond Park, and bottom side Waterford hosts second bottom Sligo Rovers at the RSC. Shane Larry is in contention after the first day of golf's Canadian Open. The Offaly man started with a 5-under par round of 65 and has won off a 6-way tie for the lead. The former Open champion will tee off his second round at 5-1. Seamus Power goes into day 2 at 1-over, while Padraig Harrington goes in at 3-over. To hear live commentary of the League of Ireland every Friday, download the Go Loud app now.
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15: Well, dull and damp this morning, but dry with sunny spells later and highest temperatures 13 to 20 degrees. 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
1: Thanks, Shane. You're very welcome back to the programme. You are listening to the Clara Byrne Show on News Talk. Ciara Doherty standing in for Claire today. Still to come over the next 2 hours, is Trump flip-flopping on Iran, or is it all part of a deliberate strategy?
0: We're really close to a deal, but they keep tapping us along. They keep playing us for suckers.
1: Are colleges in Ireland becoming more conservative?
21: Don't be reluctant, don't be intimidated. You know, there are a lot of like-minded people, even if they don't really express themselves.
1: And why do we humans prefer turning left or walking anti-clockwise? What is the science behind this? And is it something you have noticed yourself? We'll be discussing that just after 10:15 this morning. We'd love to hear from you on the programme, so keep your texts and comments coming into 087 1400 106 is the WhatsApp number. Now, the NHS in England is introducing a new digital triage system that could see some patients arriving at A&E being asked to return later or redirected to other services if their condition isn't urgent. Supporters of this say it will and does reduce waiting times and will ease overcrowding. But could a similar approach apply here in Ireland? Well, I'm joined now on the line by Professor Mick Molloy. He is chair of the Consultant Committee for the Irish Medical Organisation. You're very welcome to the programme. So first of all, what is your understanding of this digital triage system that is being piloted in quite a number of hospitals across England?
22: So there are two aspects to this, Ciara. One is the triage in the door of the emergency department, and the other is the triage on the phone that happens at the NHS. And the difference between the NHS and our HSE is it's integrated from the emergency departments to primary care to many of the other services around, and we don't have the same sort of integration currently within the NHS, within the HSE, which would make it a little bit more difficult to achieve here. I agree it can lead to reduced waiting times, but the people that it reduces the waiting times for are those who would have had excessively long waits, and the people who turn up in emergency departments with very low priority conditions can have excessive waits because there are always more serious conditions to be seen before them. That's the purpose of triage, to make sure that nobody with a very serious condition has to wait excessively long periods of time. But if your rooms are already full and your emergency department rooms are full of patients who've been lodged or admitted the day before and waiting for an in a hospital bed, a digital system won't speed up the process for new people coming in the door because there's a capacity issue which we have to address.
1: The evidence coming out of the UK is that it is halving the waiting times for those urgent cases that are in A&E, but it doesn't say anything, I suppose, research to date about what happens to those who are redirected or those who are sent to come back on a different day or in a different time slot. Would you have concerns around the digital triage of those patients who are told to come back at a different opportunity or to go elsewhere?
22: So triage in itself is a very brief process where it's computerized. The nurse who sees you in the triage room goes through what you believe are the relevant issues for you on that particular day. And by following particular algorithms, you end up with a code. One would be seen immediately, two would be seen within a half an hour, three within 1 hour, four up to 3 or 4 hours, and five, you could be waiting for a long period of time. So it depends on the individual understanding everything that's wrong with them at the particular time to make sure people don't get incorrectly triaged lower than they should be. But if still is only a limited amount of information. The UK system, I'm not aware of it. I haven't worked in that element in the UK system. And the data you're saying about it cutting the time for urgent patients, I'm not clear on that because the article I read from your researcher talked about cutting the waiting time for those who had the long waits, which were the lower priority cases. And it was referenced to another article which talked about inappropriate deaths or unexpected deaths because people were waiting long times, which was a different issue.
1: How do you think Irish patients would react if they arrived at an emergency department and they were told, no, you need to go back and see your GP, or you need to go to a different clinic, or you need to come back at a quieter period tomorrow?
22: That's the tricky part, and that really is a public opinion matter. I know in some emergency departments that does happen right now. So particularly where you've got minor injury services in a hospital which are front-loaded to be operating maximally during the daytime, and somebody may present at midnight or 1 a.m. and be told, listen, you could wait here all night, and you will be seen by that group of people when they start work at 8 o'clock in the morning, because overnight, there are larger volumes of people with very serious conditions and less staff around. So you will still wait for that 7 hours, or you could go home, go to sleep, come back at 8 o'clock in the morning and be seen by that person or that service at 8 a.m. with a minimal wait time. Those systems already operate in some hospitals quite effectively. Now, the difficulty with the hospitals is at the moment in Ireland, we can't complete the circle with somebody who should maybe be attending their GP, because in the one instance, not everybody who attends emergency has a GP. And number two, we have no linkage to the GP booking system to get an appointment for that patient if they should be with their GP.
1: So one of the difficulties here is that we don't have all of the alternative services in place and available to people when they need
22: true.
1: It.
22: But sometimes the patients are following the instructions they're given, and the instructions that can be given in some of the relevant hospital clinics themselves are, if you have a problem, come back to the emergency department. So they may be in a cardiology clinic or a gastroenterology clinic, or have just recently been discharged post-surgery, and be told, if you have an issue, come back to the emergency department, rather than contacting that individual team directly. And that also leads to frustrations, because the patients rightly believe that that team are sitting there waiting for them to arrive. And when we're in the emergency department and we get somebody with quite a complicated medical history who's got particular medications which have potential side effects, and you're looking to contact the relevant team, they go, oh, well, we're not available to come and see the patient. But you did give them the advice to come to the emergency department if there were any problems. So we have a little bit of a gap in the understanding of what an emergency department should do and should function as.
1: Do we also have a bit of a gap, though, in terms of the information that is given to a patient when they go to A&E and they have been triaged? Should they be told at that point, look, you are a red alert, an orange alert, or a green alert? You're, you know, in the first pile of urgent cases, or you're down in the fifth pile of not so urgent cases, and let people with that information then make the decision, okay, maybe I need to go elsewhere, or maybe I need to come back at a different time.
22: That is a really, really interesting point. And it's something that we have discussed at length among our own group of colleagues who work together. And, excuse me, we have differing opinions on it. Mm. Some are afraid that patients who have been triaged a three might leave and get worse at home when they should remain and wait to be seen, and that those with a five may actually have a second problem, which is actually of higher precedence than what their triage note dictates, because they didn't understand that the other issue they have going on is more serious, and they put priority on the lower priority medical complaint themselves. It's complex, and any change to a particular system would take quite a while for it to bed in and to get a common shared understanding among all the medical side of the system and the patients to make sure it works effectively.
1: My own experience of going to A&E or taking the children to A&E is that actually they're very reluctant to tell you where you are in the queue or how long a wait you might be facing.
22: And that is because they've had unfortunate cases where people have been told you're going to wait a long time, have left and have suffered a significant deterioration, and then come back at a later point with a more difficult to treat condition. We were in the very unusual situation during the COVID pandemic where we were actually encouraging patients to try and come to the emergency department. Such was the drop off in attendances, particularly for medical conditions where you would have sorry, now this sounds statistically, what's the word I'm looking for here? Now, benign, but that you would expect a certain number of heart attacks and strokes and whatever. And over a period of time, we were not seeing these, and we were worried that people were sitting at home, not asking for attention because they were so afraid of COVID at the time that people were not presenting. So we were in the unusual position of encouraging people to attend. Such was the fall off in attendances. That has completely reversed, and now attendances are higher than ever, unfortunately. And this means that at times people can have waits, and we're looking for initiatives within the hospital systems to treat things as effectively as you can to make sure there's as minimal delays as you can. But there are two essentially compounding issues here. One is the need to treat the people with the most urgent conditions as quickly as possible. And two, the larger number of people who've got more minor, easily treatable conditions, which could be turned around very quickly. But if you have a system which prioritizes that group and you're encouraging that group to continue their attendances and continue their own patterns, effectively you're going to be overwhelmed and swamped with the volume of patients. So it's a very difficult issue when we're balancing resources versus capacity.
1: It's an interesting one, though, because I think people would like to think that technology and AI could be used in some way to deal with the overcrowding, the chronic overcrowding that we do see in our emergency departments. But it sounds like we haven't quite worked out how to use it just yet. Dr. Mick Molloy, thanks so much for taking the time to speak to us on the Clare Byrne programme. Coming up after the break, an Irish man has been shot in Spain. We'll bring you the very latest.
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1: Well, to some breaking news, a brother of a well-known Irish sports star has been shot dead in Spain. The 36-year-old man, who is originally from Dublin's north inner city, was killed in Barcelona on Wednesday morning. Police erected a large tent at the scene and began a manhunt for the gunman. Well, Graham Keighley is a freelance journalist in Spain and he joins me on the line now. Graham, this obviously happened on Wednesday, but we're only hearing about it here today in Ireland. Can you bring me up to speed on what we know about what happened?
9: Okay. In broad daylight, about a mile away from where the Pope was at the time in the city, he was visiting Spain this week, a man was shot in the back of the head near a police station. The gunman then ran off, despite a large number of police following, and dumped the pistol in a rubbish bin. Police have subsequently released a picture, a CCTV picture of the gunman, no mask and with the pistol clearly visible in his hand. As yet, no arrests have been made.
1: And the investigators say that they picked up, they found the suspected murder weapon. But I know you have also been speaking to local police. What else have they been saying about this incident?
9: Yes, I spoke to the police this morning and they said as yet the victim has not been identified. They say also normally Spanish police don't reveal the identity of victims of crime in this case. However, what usually happens is these names or identities linked to Spanish media and later confirmed. Otherwise, the hunt goes on. I should tell you this is the sixth fatal killing in a year in Barcelona, and police chiefs here are very concerned about the rise in violent crime. They link it to organized crime. They say the punishments for drug smuggling, drug production are too low and they want them raised. For instance, having a marijuana factory usually earns a sentence of between 1 and 3 years, far lower than neighboring countries. They fear that criminals are coming to Barcelona because it's easier to get away with it.
1: So are police currently treating this attack as a targeted assassination?
9: Absolutely. They say all the assassinations that have happened are targeted. They're to do with a war between different drug gangs from different nationalities. A recent shooting that happened last week in the city, they said was linked to a crime organization from Montenegro. They haven't officially linked the latest shooting to Ireland, and they have said that previous shootings were also linked to organized crime.
1: You said, Graham, that the individual hasn't been identified by police yet. When do we expect to learn more about this man's identity? Do we have any sense of that timeline?
9: I think in the coming days. As I say, what I suspect will happen is The identity of this man will be leaked to local media, who have very close contacts with the Catalan police here, and that's the way it will probably come out. Timescale, it's difficult to say.
1: All right, Graeme Keighley, we will leave it there for now, but we will stay across this story here on News Talk today. Graeme Keighley, freelance journalist in Spain, and I see the Irish Times reporting that the individual's parents are highly respected, they say, in the area. They're really lovely people, as is his older brother, who did his country proud in the sport, which made him so well known. So we will keep you up to date on that story as more information comes to light over the next couple of days. Now, new research has found that humans, it appears, prefer to turn left or walk anti-clockwise.
0: But all he had to do was turn left.
10: What do you mean?
0: I'm not an ambi-turner.
11: It's a problem I had since I was a baby.
0: I can't turn left.
1: Okay, the team here clearly looking for any excuse to play a clip from Zoolander on a Friday. Brendan Kelly is Professor of Psychiatry at Trinity College Dublin, and he joins me now to try and break down this strange phenomenon. And I have to say, Brendan, it is one of those phenomenon. As soon as I read about it this morning, I could feel myself and my whole body just leaning to the left and trying to figure out, as I walked into the kitchen this morning, was I being pulled in a certain direction?
12: And Ciara, you were being pulled in a certain direction. You were almost certainly being pulled to the left, because this new research, confirms what was already kind of known, which is humans have a tendency to turn left or to walk counterclockwise. And they studied this in Spain. They studied it in Japan, where they drive on different sides of the road. They studied it in adults. They studied it in children. And it is a very consistent tendency, particularly in crowds. We want to go left, and our bodies will pull us left if we try to move against it.
1: So how strong is the effect, Brendan? Are we talking about a sort of a preference here, or is it something that is really obvious?
12: Well, look, it's not a huge effect. I mean, nobody ends up helplessly spinning left, unable to stop themselves, like sort of a whirling dervish going left all the time.
1: That we know of, Brendan, that we know of.
12: Look, I'm a psychiatrist. They might come to my attention if this was happening. But across large groups, a preference is seen. And when you leave people moving in a confined area on their own, they will go left. And this is probably to do with our general asymmetry, the lateralization. Our brains are asymmetric, with the right side of the brain involved in spatial awareness. And that might be what is pushing us left, because the right side of the brain is interested in what happens on the left, and that might be turning us or twirling us or twirling you slightly, Ciara, as you went into the kitchen this morning.
1: Now, the study began with observations during the COVID-19 pandemic. So was this something that scientists were actually actively looking at, or is it a bit of a happy accident, this discovery?
12: Well, it's a bit of an accident. Whether it's happy or not is maybe up for question, because it was people looking at stuff they wouldn't normally be looking at, because during COVID, there wasn't an enormous amount to be looking at. Nevertheless, this was known prior to this, and not only in humans as well. It is known that many animals have a tendency to the left or to the right, and this appears to be biological in large part. So I guess during COVID, it simply became more obvious that this was something worth studying and something worth following up. And, we already know, Ciara, about 90% of people are right-handed. So it makes sense, for example, if you're running, you would put the dominant leg on the outside of a curve, and therefore that would drive you left. It would drive you counterclockwise. So much of this was known, but during COVID, people began to notice stuff that would have otherwise passed them by.
1: Well, it's funny you should mention running there, because in the first modern Olympics in 1896, athletes actually ran clockwise around the track. And then it was changed in 1913 because the majority of athletes felt it was an unnatural direction to run.
12: Yeah, I mean, it felt weird. And that reflects the biological tendency to turn left. And, this is I mean, it's already known that we think about clockwise and counterclockwise quite differently. For example, in psychology, clockwise movement is associated with order and conformity. So anti-clockwise movement can feel a little bit countercultural, a little bit radical. And we like that in very, very controlled ways, as if we're questioning convention by going anti-clockwise and bucking the trend, whereas in fact we're not, we're simply moving with the crowd.
1: For listeners at home, Brendan, where might they notice this behaviour in everyday life, like our supermarkets or shopping centres or museums? Are they playing on this?
12: They are, because these have been consciously or unconsciously designed to facilitate more left-hand turns than right-hand turns. Now, look, the biggest risk with this, Kira, is that people will become obsessed with it and start overthinking how they move, what they do. I don't know which sock they put on first in the morning and other such things that don't matter hugely. Because once you think about this, you start noticing it absolutely everywhere around you. The big message is that a lot of our behavior is unconsciously shaped rather than consciously. Now, it doesn't mean it's bad. Our brains have favorite directions, but it doesn't mean we should challenge them. Sometimes it's best to just go with the flow.
1: Okay, so basically the message to me this morning is stop letting myself lean to the left of this microphone, straighten up and put this study out of my mind. Brendan Kelly, Professor of Psychiatry at Trinity College Dublin, thanks for that. It's definitely one of those stories, doesn't it, that just gets into your head, that you become a little bit obsessed with.
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1: Well, the cash machine has been reloaded with another record-breaking amount, €307,000. 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Now, Irish universities, indeed I think a lot of universities across the world, have long been bastions of progressive ideas, leaning generally left politically and liberal across the board. But data now shows that traditional values and more right-wing views are on the rise among young people. So what's behind this revival, and what is it like to be a conservative on campus? Well, News Talk Sarah Madden joins us in studio now. Sarah, good morning to you.
3: Good morning, Kira.
1: It's pretty fascinating, isn't it?
3: I know. I think so too. Because, yeah, as you said, in the past, we've kind of accepted this notion that, well, if we look at Ireland, that we're generally becoming more progressive, more secular, more liberal with each generation. But there does appear to be somewhat of a reversal of course happening, or at least a questioning of those progressive ideas that we had once accepted, you know, as the common undergraduate diet, along with cheap beer and wherever you can get a slice of toast. So I took a wander down to Trinity to speak to students myself and find out, even anecdotally, if they're feeling a shift rightwards from left.
10: As a queer person myself, I certainly see myself holding back and trying to, I suppose, be a bit more covert in general, just in an effort to protect myself, basically. And I think people of all different sorts of minorities and identities generally would agree in terms of the vibe.
13: I do think that Ireland is becoming quite nationalistic. That, of course, falls into anti-immigration. There's definitely a lot of misogyny now in young men with the rise of a red pill sort of society, Andrew Tate in particular. There's a lot of podcasters like Joe Rogan, influencers like Clavicular. It's becoming so normalised.
14: Oh, yeah. But I think that's good as well, though. You know, men being the providers and stuff like that. I actually think that's a good thing. There's a fire in your house. You're going to send a fireman in rather than a firewoman into the house to save. And that's nothing against, like, women. I'm just saying men physically are just stronger.
15: A lot of boys, especially around our age, would kind of hold women to a lot of conservative standards and then not themselves. Of, like, women should act a certain way as according to, like, conservative values, like not be with a certain amount of men or, like, not date around. But it's like when men themselves do it, it's not actually a problem. stuff like women should be in the kitchen, women shouldn't work, stuff like that. And that's like what a lot of the manosphere would promote. But I don't necessarily think that like conservative values as a whole is bad.
4: People are allowed to make their opinion now. They can see all of the information and stuff and make their own opinion about it. And if they want to be outspoken about it, they can. We can share our opinion more. So the conversation gets bigger.
1: All right. So a certain vibe coming from some Trinity College students there. I find it actually kind of shocking to hear some of those conservative views back in conversations that students are have. Is there any, though, actual hard data to back this up, Sarah?
3: So there isn't much data when it comes to Irish university students specifically, but we can look to Europe, and there is a growing body of evidence there supporting the idea. And even just our neighbours in the UK, there was a recent study, this will be shocking to you now, it showed that almost half of Britain's university students support bringing back capital punishment for the most serious of crimes. While at Cambridge, a women's society was set up last year to much media fanfare in a pushback against the university's trans-inclusive policies. Now, that said, young men are more likely to subscribe to conservatism than young women are. Rory Costello is an associate professor, at the Department of Politics at the University of Limerick.
16: There does seem to be a pattern going on whereby some young people are becoming more conservative, and there, it does seem to be intersecting with gender. For a long time, women have been a little bit more left-wing than men, but we're seeing a bigger gap now internationally between men and women in terms of their attitudes, with women being more left-leaning and progressive and men being more conservative, particularly at the younger age cohorts. We're seeing this in relation to gender roles. So we're seeing a reversion to traditional gender roles, some young men favouring traditional gender roles. And so you're seeing a big gap between young men and women on those issues. But it's also more broad in terms of attitudes on issues like immigration or the environment. Less so on the economy, but certainly on these more cultural questions, we are seeing a growing gap between young men and women. So that does seem to be an international pattern. And we're seeing a little bit of that in Ireland too, although we don't have as much data on this as of yet. One of the reasons that people are speculating may be driving this is that young men and women are getting very different types of information online. If you sign up to a social media platform and it recognizes you as a young man, you're going to be targeted with particular types of information, which will tend to push you in a more conservative direction. Whereas for young women, I mean, we've come through the Me Too era in recent years. There is a lot more progressive content, I think, being directed at young women. And so I think that may be driving a wedge between young men and women.
1: What does that mean for the birth rate then, Sarah?
3: I know. And it's really unusual because normally generations will move in a similar direction and they'll find counterpoint with those perhaps before them or after them. But there's now a reported 30-point difference in terms of where young men and young women land on the political spectrum. And it's not just that young men are leaning more right politically, they also appear to be reverting to more conservative values and more traditional ways of living, let's say. Religion is finding new ground among young men. And Mahon McCann, a philosophy PhD researcher, is one of them. Mahon was a gold star atheist when he got baptized into the Catholic Church last year.
17: I was raised as an atheist, probably politically like left, in terms of like left secular. That would have been my kind of default operating system for most of my life. I studied philosophy as an undergrad, briefly probably became an anarchist, communist, like far left kind of thing. But then through that, I suppose became, you know, in the culture war thing that was going on as well, a lot of young guys like myself found themselves kind of more going to the right online a lot. The end point of that really was becoming a Catholic at the age of 31 and getting baptized. And I suppose concluding that that was for me the best worldview and ethical system, and that made sense. I've encountered a number of kind of young people, early 20s, that would be either like reverting to Catholicism or converting. Maybe they're getting baptized and stuff. I think for them, there's less baggage probably than other generations. I mean, I'm kind of like a millennial, so like millennials, it's about 5% of millennials in Ireland identify as religious, whereas for Gen Z, it's almost 20%. It's much more. So I think for their generation, maybe it's less. There's less stigma around it probably. They would find communities online. They might get into like people like Father Mike Schmitz or Bishop Barron, and they start to learn from people online, and then kind of it comes offline. So I think what we're seeing is like a ripening of a lot of people that encountered this stuff online and then are trying to bring it offline into actual communities. And that's why I think people get surprised. Like even my parents' generation are like, why are young people people become Catholic. That's so weird. Like, it's like the opposite of what they would have expected. But I think because young people are in such different communities online and in the digital world that they can be influenced in very bad ways in terms of bad communities. But then I think the Catholic one or Christian one can be very positive.
1: All right. So there's, by all accounts, a widening spectrum of Irish student bodies. But still, I would imagine the vast majority are left-leaning when they're in these campuses, when you are a young student. So what is it like then to be that conservative student on an Irish campus?
3: Well, yeah. I mean, there are some outlets for right-leaning students here in Ireland. So the Burkean, for example, it's an online student journal. They appear to publish work of kind of conservative, maybe libertarian bent, pieces that might not have a place in the University Times or other campus publications. But Theo MacDonald is a recent graduate of DCU, and he says, in general, Irish college campuses can be tricky places for conservative students.
18: From the outset, I would say I was kind of aware that universities generally are kind of a cold place for people of a more maybe conservative disposition. I think most lecturers' academic material is kind of geared towards a certain viewpoint with, you know, an emphasis on concepts such as, you know, equality of outcome as opposed to equality of opportunity, perhaps an emphasis on combating climate change, using other terms that I would regard as slightly subjective, such as, you know, misinformation and disinformation, which is kind of mainly, I would say, directed at people on kind of one side of the political spectrum. So I think from the outset, you're perceived as somewhat of an outcast. I recall this being kind of most evident in political societies in which, you know, members would be castigated and scolded for bringing forward motions or proposals, you know, on certain issues, only to be told by the, you know, hierarchies within the party apparatus that they couldn't proceed. And on campus, there were, you know, several small political parties that would be on the left, politically speaking, such as, you know, People Before Profit, the Social Democrats, the Green Party. But there weren't any kind of equivalent kind of right-leaning societies. And I decided to myself to put my head above the parapet and actually represent the political party AIN2 during a mock doll towards the end of my time in university, only for this to be mentioned in an article in University College Dublin's University Observer, as though, you know, I had committed some thought crime of sorts. You know, I'd often hear some of my, you know, colleagues in my class and some of my lectures mention that they listen to the likes of Joe Rogan or other podcasts. But I think there was a reluctance amongst a lot of my peers who actually expressed that point of view for fear of opprobrium from their classmates and also, dare I say, the lecturers as well. So, I mean, I would encourage people in university to be open about their views, be respectful, listen to the other side and, you know, be brave because, you know, they aren't alone. Don't be reluctant. Don't be intimidated. You know, there are a lot of like-minded people, even if they don't really express themselves, openly.
1: Thanks to Sarah Madden for that report. Lots of interesting thought-provoking ideas there. Now, I want to bring you some breaking news. The FAI have confirmed that UEFA has approved a request to hold the 26-27 UEFA Nations League fixture between Ireland and Israel on October 4th overseas in a neutral venue and behind closed doors. We will get more of that in the next couple of minutes.
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1: This is News Talk.
3: Well, it's time to preview the weekend sport, and I'm delighted to be joined by Off the Ball's Phil Egan. We were going to start with the World Cup, but we'll have to start now with this statement coming from the FAI, something that has been well flagged, that the Ireland-Israel fixture would be played in a neutral venue. But what I wasn't actually expecting was that it would be played behind closed doors. What does that mean, Phil?
4: That just means there'd be no fans at the game at all. It'd be very like what we experienced during COVID, where there was no atmosphere and it was all very eerie. But as you said, no real surprise that this is happening at a neutral venue. The talk had been Budapest, and obviously the fact now that you take fans away from it means in their eyes there'd be less around this game. But like, this game is coming up on the 4th of October. There's still so much time between now and then, and I would imagine like in the next few hours there's going to be more reaction to it, and it's a problem that's not going to go away. The players were obviously asked about it in the most recent international window. They wanted to see what the FAI were going to do with it. The FAI then obviously were saying, well, we're getting our guidance off UEFA. And Israel have played qualifiers in the last few years. Teams have played against them. So UEFA were never going to step in and say, do you know what, lads, you're right and we won't play this game. So
3: if they haven't done it before now, they weren't going to do it now.
4: I get people saying, well, we could be the ones to make the stand and maybe others would follow.
3: So do you think the other leg of this then, the Israel versus Ireland, which is on the 27th of September, will it also now go behind closed doors?
4: I would imagine so as well, yeah. So you'll have two games behind closed doors, neutral venues, and then that'll be UEFA, just their way of dealing with it. And
3: now, it won't stop people travelling to the venue and potentially protesting outside of the venue, but you'd imagine it's going to minimise it.
4: This is what it's all about, is trying to reduce it and minimise it. But as I said, this won't go away. It's not. This statement does, like, it obviously gives it, it's the next phase of this. We've obviously talked about, you know, what are the government going to do about it? What are the players going to do about it? What are the FAI going to do about it? This is just the next phase. There's going to be more developments, I'd imagine, between now and the 4th of October.
3: Okay, we'll be listening closely to Off the Ball, because as you say, this is not something that's just going to disappear with this statement.
4: Yeah,
3: absolutely not.
4: There's also, within their statement, they obviously have referenced that they were in consultation with the FA in Palestine and how they are understanding in terms of the sporting merits of, you know, the penalties of what might happen if Ireland don't fulfil the fixtures. And that's something the FAI talked about earlier this year. They said back in February they were always going to fulfil these fixtures.
3: Okay, let's move on to the World Cup, which kicked off last night. Mexico, South Africa. I went to bed after the second goal. I don't think I missed much after that. I think
4: just
3: there might have been another red card.
4: Yeah.
3: I mean, what did you make of it? Because there has been questions about these group stages, like, given the fact there's so many teams in, that some of these games would be a dud, you know, that they just wouldn't be the quality from both sides.
4: There is going to be a lot of games like this. It probably won't really get going in terms of the spectacular games we're looking for. Probably won't get going to the last 16, but there is still a few decent games to look at. Obviously, the fact that the opening ceremony, the first game, was at the Azteca Stadium, which is the most iconic venue in World Cup history. It's hosted two World Cup finals in 70 and 86. 70, Pelé wins. 86, Maradona wins. Two of the best footballers of all time have played there and won World Cups. So it was actually, when I was watching, I was thinking, actually, I'd love to play more games in Mexico, to be honest.
3: There was a great energy in this stadium.
4: Absolutely. And Mexico, you know, it's not their best team, but actually the fact that they have home advantage, they've such a good record in that stadium because it's played in altitude and opposition teams can struggle there. So it was a comfortable win. It was a nice moment for Raul Jimenez, who scored the second goal. He was very unfortunate a few years ago, where he fractured his skull playing a game for Wolves against Arsenal. And not only was it career threatening, but it was life threatening. So for him to come back, and you would see that he wears the protective headband,

0: to score his first World Cup goal in what he knows as his last World Cup. You could see he was in tears. So that was a nice moment for Raul Jimenez. I didn't stay up till 3 a.m. or get up at 3 a.m. to watch South Korea and Czech Republic, which incidentally would have been our game if we had qualified. But
1: let's just move on. I don't want to talk about that. I had that moment yesterday when I watched and thought, really wish Ireland was in this World Cup.
0: Yeah. Well, South Korea anyway came back and won 2-1. So that's the first two games. Only another 102 to go.
1: This weekend will be football heaven for those who are following this World Cup. What do you watch? What takes your fancy?
0: Well, you've got Canada tonight as the second of the co-hosts going in. They're playing Bosnia-Herzegovina, who upset Italy to get there. They obviously beat Wales as well. I think a game I'm looking forward to, the USA play Paraguay in the early hours of the morning. You've got Brazil-Morocco tomorrow night at 11 o'clock. I think that's a decent watch as well. And then on Sunday, we have Netherlands-Japan at 9. I think that'd be a good one as well.
1: Right. And a reasonable time, and you don't have to set the alarm for the middle of the night.
0: Exactly.
1: Which is really helpful. Okay, let's look at League of Ireland. Shelburne hosting Shamrock Rovers is off the balls featured match. You're expecting goals in this one?
0: Yeah, well, they've played twice in the league this season, a 2-2 draw at Tulka Park, a 3-2 win at Tallaght Stadium for Shamrock Rovers. It's our live game, and I would expect goals. Rovers are 6 points clear. They beat Bows and Pats before the international, or the mid-season break, and that just kind of set the tone. And the last team to stop Shamrock Rovers winning the league was Shelburne. That was in 2024. The man that did it, Damien Duff. There's big news from Damien Duff today.
1: There is. He's Damien Duff appointed as an assistant manager of Brentford.
0: Yes, and Brentford managed by Keith Andrews. So they're former Ireland teammates. They would have played when Giovanni Trapattoni was in charge of the Ireland team. And Keith Andrews did an unbelievable job with Brentford. And obviously, he is still very good friends with Damien Duff. Damien Duff has been on Virgin Media's coverage a few times, and you know, he's been asked about it. Do you want to get back into the game? And this is it now. He's got his assistant job at Brentford, and I said it's a Premier League job, and it's a great opportunity for him, and I'm sure Keith will be happy to have him.
1: Let's move towards the GAA. Right, obviously the most important match this weekend is Donegal Cork, which is not being televised.
0: No, you'll have to go to it.
1: I can't. I'm working all weekend. I'm disgusted.
0: Yeah,
1: it's not the same following it on X.
0: It is going to be a really big game. I suppose the thing about the 2A games, obviously, is you've got another life if you lose this game. But Donegal won't be thinking like that. Look, it's three weeks since the infamous Donegal-Kerry game. Not much happened in that, did it?
1: No, it was very quiet.
0: Look, the fallout from that, obviously, with the melee at the end of the first half and the red card, and Jim McGuinness was there was talk that Jim McGuinness might be in trouble with for disciplinary reasons, but it's all gone now. Jim McGuinness will be on the sideline tomorrow, and what we can't take away from that day was Donegal beat Kerry for a third time this season, and that's, you're beating the All Ireland champions three times. Who knows, they might meet again later this summer. Kerry obviously have their own business to take care of. I would expect Donegal to beat Cork. It's the worst draw Cork could have got, a trip to Donegal. But if they don't come through that, they'd still do have a lifeline. It's the 2B games where that's last chance saloon. So Kerry are one of those teams where
1: they're taking on Kildare.
0: And it's a team, obviously, or it's a county that Jack O'Connor managed for a couple of years. Again, I would imagine that Kerry will come through that. They have a few players back from the last game against Donegal, which they lost by 10 points. Brian O'Buglig is back. Joe O'Connor is back in as well. So, yeah, look, it's tight confines in Newbridge. It's a tighter pitch. There's going to be a big Kildare following there tomorrow because it's the first of two, or it's the second of two games between Kildare and Kerry, who meet in round two of the Ladies Football Championship as well. Kildare shocked Mayo and Newbridge in 2018, famously Newbridge or nowhere, that game. But this would be an unbelievable shock if they were to down the All-Ireland champions.
1: And very briefly, Dublin against Cavan, are the risks for Dublin again?
0: Oh, big time. Now, Ger Brennan is back. Ger Brennan is back on the sideline. So that'll obviously be a big help. But this, Dublin are one of those teams that are its last chance saloon. Padraig Ó Coifeach Byrne's been named on the bench. They've changed goalkeeper. Evan Comerford was named to start in the the game against Louth, but they made a change at the end. They brought in Hugh O'Sullivan, but Evan Comerford put his name at the start. But Acofic Byrne was a big loss when he went off injured against Westmeath in the Leinster final. They never seemed to really recover from that. But I think I would still just about edge it for Dublin, but I wouldn't be surprised if Cavan upset the odds.
1: It's definitely one to watch. And I know we didn't get a chance to talk about the real World Cup for you, which is the darts.
0: Oh, yeah.
1: Which is starting. Unfortunately, we have run out of time at the darts.
0: They won last night against Singapore. They played Gibraltar tonight.
1: That's Willie O'Connor and Nicky Mansell.
0: Mickey Mansell and Willie O'Connor, yeah.
1: Okay, so one to watch if you're not into the footy or the GAA this weekend, Phil. Yeah. Thanks for that. No, great weekend sports and lots of it being covered on Off the Ball. Now, I just want to bring you our competition this week because we've teamed up with Nissan to give you the chance to win a €1,400 Blue Book voucher each day. 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But to be in with a chance to win that Blue Book prize, tell us the name of this movie.
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1: Well, coming up on the last hour of the programme today, did you notice all of the ads and water breaks at last night's World Cup games? Is it ruining the flow of football? Is Trump really flip-flopping on Iran, or is it all part of a deliberate plan? And should we be culling squirrels and cats? But before all of that, let's go to the newsroom.
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20: It's 11 o'clock in the morning. The FAI's request to move Ireland's home game against Israel has been approved by Europe's governing body for football. It'll also be played behind closed doors abroad. And we'll have more on this in the sports bulletin shortly. The EU Migration Pact comes into force today. It aims to create a European framework for managing migration, asylum and border security. Colin Brophy, Minister of State with special responsibility for migration, told the Claire Byrne Show here on News Talk the process should be faster and more effective.
21: Under the previous situation where people could come into the country and they could be here years waiting for an actual decision. It is a complete and radical change to how we're going to do that.
20: A man in his 30s has been arrested after the death of another man in County Leitrim. Gardaí responded to reports of an incident at a home in Ardderry shortly after 9 o'clock last night, where a man in his 40s was found unresponsive. He was treated at the scene but pronounced dead a short time later. Gardaí are questioning a man at a station in Leitrim and say they're investigating all the circumstances around the incident. Jeffrey Donaldson has resumed giving evidence at his trial for 18 historic abuse offences. The 63-year-old former DUP leader has pleaded not guilty to all charges relating to two alleged victims. His wife, Eleanor Donaldson, has pleaded not guilty to five charges of aiding and abetting and faces a trial of facts. Yesterday, he told the court the two complainants are telling lies and said no allegations were ever put to him prior to his arrest in March 2024. And temperatures are set to hit the 20s again this weekend following a wet week. Met Aaron's forecasting much drier and warm conditions for most of the country over the next few days. Alan O'Reilly of Carlow Weather says it should be more typical of June weather until Sunday at least.
22: In general, the weekend at least is looking pretty good, with good sunny spells for many parts, not everywhere. The north especially will see some patchy drizzle and rain tomorrow, Saturday.
20: That's it for now. More at 12.
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24: Good morning, I'm David Wilson. The FAI has confirmed that UEFA has approved the request to host a 2026-27 UEFA Nations League fixture between Ireland and Israel on October 4th overseas in a neutral venue behind closed doors. The association has said that it understands and respects the views expressed by players and staff, supporters, its members, campaigners, members of the public and the Irish footballing community in relation to the fixture. The Ireland friendly against Qatar at the Aviva Stadium was interrupted on three occasions by protesters throwing tennis balls wrapped in Palestinian flags would stop the game written on them. Damien Duff will once again link up with Keith Andrews after Brentford confirmed the former Ireland international has been appointed assistant manager at the Premier League club. Duff has been out of the game since leaving his role as Shelburne manager a year ago, but Andrews, who enjoyed a successful first season in charge of the Bees with a 9th place finish in the league, has moved to bring Duff to the London club. The 47-year-old, who is a centurion for Ireland, earned two Premier League medals with Chelsea and ascribed winning the league with Shelburne as the pinnacle of his career. And Canada and the United States begin their campaigns on day two of the World Cup today. Jesse Marsh's side take on Bosnia Herzegovina in Toronto. That gets underway at 8 o'clock. In the early hours of Saturday morning, the US take on Paraguay in Group D. To hear live commentary of the League of Ireland every Friday, download the Go Loud app now.
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20: Well, light rain will clear today and it'll become dry and bright with sunny spells developing, temperatures ranging from 13 to 20 degrees. And now you're up to date on News Talk.
1: Thanks, Eamon. And you are listening to The Clare Byrne Show. Ciara Doherty in for Clare today. Now, coming up over the next hour, can anyone really understand Trump's strategy on Iran?
2: We're really close to a deal, but they keep tapping us along. They keep playing us for suckers.
1: And of course, we will be looking back at all of the big stories of the week, including one that got plenty of our listeners here texting in. Should we be culling squirrels?
3: You would be looking at trapping and traps that are specially modified to use in urban environments and that are very specific to squirrels or to tree climbing mammals. The grey squirrels that were trapped would then be dispatched on site as quickly and humanely as possible.
1: So all of that and much more being discussed in our debrief. That's after 11:30 this morning. But I'm sure many of you like me were watching the opening game of the World Cup last night between Mexico and South Africa. So you may be aware of the big talking point to come out of it. No, not the three red cards, but the mid-game water and ad breaks. Because midway through each half, the referee stopped play to give the players a water break and we were given an ad break. So is that really necessary or is it just the further Americanization of sport and life here in Ireland? Well, to discuss all of this, I'm joined now by sports writer Kieran Cunningham and Paul Hosford of the Irish Examiner. You're both very welcome to the programme. To come to you first, Kieran, water breaks, right? They're not a new phenomenon. We've seen them before in previous tournaments. How do you feel about them?
5: I don't like them, and I don't think many football fans or anybody involved in the game likes them because they disrupt the flow. Like, it's very much an American innovation. It's a norm in American sport, and largely over the years in it, that has been dictated by TV. And I think that is, you know, even though they're painting it as a player welfare issue, I think the main incentive for FIFA to do this was that the TV companies would be happy with the break, because there are natural breaks in games anyway. Like, any game you watch, you see players taking on fluids regularly, so you don't need 2-3 minute breaks. And also the fact, like, this nice game was at altitude and some of the games are in indoor arenas where the temperature is controlled, so it's not particularly hot, but they've put the water breaks in for every game, so that makes you very suspicious of the motivation behind it.
1: Yeah, I mean, some of the games will be played in plus 30 degree temperatures, where maybe it is a bit more understandable that you have to have these set breaks. But the game last night, it was just 23 degrees. It wasn't that hot. And it was the length, actually, of the water breaks that really struck me. They were 3 minutes each. Do they need to be so long?
5: Yeah, 3 minutes. And Fox in the US actually missed the restart of the game because they were still in an ad break. And I worked in the 94 World Cup in America, and I remember Jack Charlton became utterly obsessed with getting water on board because a couple of the games of Florida and even the games in New York, they were played in very high temperatures. And people will remember when the players lined up for the anthem, Steve Staunton, who's obviously red-haired and a pale complexion, kept a baseball cap on. He looked like he was melting. You do have to get fluids on. But last night wasn't as jarring as I think it will be later in the tournament, because it was quite a one-sided game, even though it was tight up till the second half and the sendings off. But I think when things get more tense and the stakes are higher in the bigger games and there is disruption to the flow, people will not be happy. It's also, Kira, terrestrial TV, one of the only things it has now that people go to is live sport. And you don't want to give people an excuse to click out of it or, you know, to switch off. And during the break, particularly if the game isn't particularly great, people might say, what's on another channel? And might go back. So I think it could be counterproductive as well.
1: Yeah, funny, that's what I did last night when I was watching the game. The water break came, the ad came, and I went up into the kitchen to do something, hang out some laundry, I think. And I actually forgot about the game. And by the time I got back, I'd missed about 8 or 10 minutes of sort of the second part of the first half. But I wasn't particularly bothered because it wasn't a great game anyhow.
5: Yeah, no, that's the thing. But it's kind of artificial as well, because it's allowing in team coach, in game coaching to an extent that was never there before. So you are fundamentally changing the nature of the sport by allowing that, and it's something that's not allowed in other competitions or other international games. So why is it suddenly coaches are allowed to make significant changes in two breaks in every single game?
1: To bring you in, Paul, Kieran mentioned Fox News last night, and it was actually interesting to see Fox News or Fox Sports. They said, this hydration break is brought to you by Gatorade. So it was clear that they were going to pump us with ads during that break. I mean, commercially, it's really valuable to broadcasters, isn't it?
6: Yeah, absolutely. And like Kieran said, one of the few things that terrestrial TV and TV in general has is live sport, and you can feel it creeping in. Even if you watch the Premier League, you go around the pitches, every team has these full-on LED screens that are around the pitches, and they're flashing ads at you constantly throughout the 45 minutes. It's actually quite distracting. I'm an Aston Villa fan, and during Aston Villa's Europa League win this year, the games would have been on TNT Sports, and when HBO Max launched, because they're under the same corporate umbrella, I remember that the semi-final first leg against Nottingham Forest, Villa had just conceded, and as an Aston Villa fan of a certain age, you're sitting there and you're thinking, am I ever going to see us win a trophy in my adult life? Is this going to happen? We're 1-0 down. And Darren Fletcher, the TNT commentator, immediately goes, the highly anticipated third season of Euphoria is now streaming. And as a football fan, it just dragged you right out of it, and you're thinking, am I here to watch a drama about teens who do drugs, or am I here to watch football? It was really, really jarring. And then for every game that TNT had towards the end of the season, there would be a moment, 5-10 minutes left, where they would just tell you what's on HBO Max. So they're advertising to you as you're watching the game. And not just, you know, next week we'll have Liverpool, Manchester United or whatever. It's constant, this bombardment. If you're ever in the States and you watch it, because American sports are so stop-start and they're used to cramming ads in, you will just have ads that just kind of flash across the bottom of the screen, sometimes animated, sometimes just a banner ad that just come and tell you, buy this thing. So it's more pervasive. I think the thing with the water breaks is that, one, they break up the play. I thought last night that Africa had started to kind of get to grips with the game a little bit. They were 1-0 down, and their flow was interrupted. But I think the FIFA logic towards it, this player welfare thing, it's admirable in a way, but this is the same organisation which invented a tournament last year, which effectively means that elite players won't get a break for a proper summer break for the course of 2 or 3 years. And at the same time, FIFA is telling us that the tactical timeout that teams have started to take, where the goalkeeper will go down, pretend to be injured, and all of the players will go to the sideline and talk to the manager, that they're banning that. And on the other hand, bringing in this water break where everybody goes to the sideline. Now, if it was really about hydration, you would just allow somebody on with water and the players could get it where they were standing, and it would be half the time. You could talk about 90 seconds or whatever, but I think 3 minutes of teams coming off and having this long discussion, it's a lot, and it breaks up the game in a way that isn't really welcome.
1: I do agree with you. I think how viewers emotionally experience a game and the whole rhythm and the momentum of a football match is broken because of these breaks. And I do, as I say, I don't understand why they're 3 minutes long, but broadcasters don't have to go to ads, do they, Kieran?
5: Well, they don't. They have, like, RT went on the first break, but they didn't for the second. I don't know, was that planned? I know Richie Sadler had a go at the idea of it, so I don't know how that would have gone down well with the commercial side in RT. But I've been to a fair number of tournaments that were played in very hot temperatures. Like, this isn't unusual. Like, even some of the European World Cups have been played in very high temperatures, and they never had these hydration breaks. And, like, I keep going back to it. Watch any game you watch, no matter, League of Ireland, Premier League, Scottish League, Champions League, players are taking fluids on regularly. But, the backroom staff get the water on to them. So I don't see why I think this is, you know, it's a Trojan horse, really, to just get in, further commercialise the game as well than the player welfare thing, to be honest.
1: Would you be concerned, Paul, that this will spread further, that we will see this now in all major tournaments?
6: Oh, yeah, I think that, what we've learned from football with these things is once the stable door is open, the horse has bolted. I think that you're going to have to kind of bake this in. You know, the next World Cup is going to be Spain, Portugal, Morocco, with games in South America. The one after that is Saudi Arabia. So I think you can probably expect that they're here to stay. Now, the idea of a hydration break in Euro 2028, which we played in you know, amongst others in Dublin in 2 years, if you were to look out the window today and say that people needed to have a 3 minute water break after 20 minutes running and that, I think people would probably laugh at you, but I think they will just be baked in as part and parcel of the of major tournaments.
1: Briefly, Kieran, you think that's it? Baked in, no going back here? Notwithstanding what fans think or say?
5: I wouldn't be so sure. I think this is pressure that's come from the American side, and FIFA, Gianni Infantino is very much in bed with the Americans, so I think this is American innovation and might end with America.
1: All right, Kieran Cunningham and Paul Hosford, thanks so much for speaking to us on the Clare Byrne show on that.
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1: Well, the cash machine has been reloaded with another record-breaking amount, €307,000. 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Coming up after the break. So at one stage he said, we're going to bomb Iran. Within a couple of hours he said, we're close to a deal. What is it with Trump's flip-flapping on Iran? Is it part of an actual strategy? We'll find out after the break.
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1: Well, President Donald Trump cancelled strikes on Iran overnight. This was after a day in which he promised to seize Karg Island and promised third day of attacks on the country. America said Pete Hegseth was going to be negotiating with bombs. The reason for cancelling the strikes? Well, he said a peace deal was close. Fawaz Jerjez is Professor of International Relations at the London School of Economics and Political Science, and he joins me now. You're very welcome to the programme, Fawaz. There's a really interesting timeline on the BBC website of all of the statements that Trump has made in relation to a deal with Iran. On the 20th of April, he said it would happen relatively quickly. On the 6th of May, he said the war will be over quickly. On the 23rd of May, he said the deal was largely negotiated. On the 28th of May, Vice President J.D. Vance said it was very close. And on the 29th, he said there was a final determination to be made. So, do we believe him this time? More bluster? Closer? Part of a strategy?
15: You know, 40 times CNN counted that the president and the vice president have made statements about imminent breakthrough four times in the past 3 months. So my first instinct is say we have to be cautious. We have to be careful. But what we have seen in the past 48 hours is that a flurry of reports in the US media and international media that a memorandum of understanding is almost finalized. And I think the reason why there is something happening, because the first time that the Iranian media have spoken about progress, even though the Iranian media says that it's not finalized, but there is a kind of a general understanding on the broad contours of what the memorandum of understanding will include. Remember, this is a memorandum of understanding. It's not a final solution, but the final peace treaty or peace settlement will take at least 60 days to negotiate between Iran and the United States if and when the memorandum of understanding is signed. So I think there's a bit of light at the end of the tunnel, and I think we are seeing de-escalation as opposed to escalation as we have seen in the past few days.
1: Do you think in previous cases where he has said this deal is so close, and you cited CNN saying it's happened nearly 40 times from his administration, that there was a strategy there? There was an idea, we need to calm the economy, we need to calm the markets here?
15: Well, I don't think President Trump ever thinks strategically, with all due respect to President Trump. I don't think he's a strategist. I think he's temperamental, he's chaotic, he improvises on the go. But I think what he was trying and what he's trying to do is to reassure the world economy and the American economy and the energy industry. And because he's in a very strategic bind, the war is very, very unpopular in the United States. More than 60% of Americans say that the war should not have taken place. Inflation now, the annual inflation is 4.2. Before the war, it was 3.2. I mean, Americans really care a great deal about their pocketbook, like most of us in the world. So I think he was trying to reassure the American electorate and also tried to bring down the costs of energy. But at the end of the day, it seems to me that Iran thinks that it has leverage. Iran has prolonged President Trump's strategic predicament and pain. So really, in a way, regardless of what happens, I think it's Iran will most likely emerge as with more strategic gains as opposed to President Trump. I think the question for President Trump is that how much he has to cut his losses. And I think that's the question, the critical question that he had not been able to really accept.
1: You mentioned Iran's foreign ministry making sort of more positive statements about this memorandum, this text, and saying, yes, the majority of it has been finalized. But they did go on to say that the US has made excessive demands and has added some new requests. Do you have any sense of what those new requests are?
15: You know, I think for our listeners, we need to caution our listeners because both sides are trying to really basically score political points, right? I mean, both Iran and the United States would like to say they have won. And I think that's what you're going to hear if and when the memorandum of understanding is signed. But the reality is, I think the big point for Iran is to end the war, is a lasting end to the war, is to force the United States to unfreeze its frozen assets. Iran has about $21 or $24 billion in frozen assets, and also lift the sanctions and lift America's blockade of Iranian ports. And also importantly is to end the war on all fronts. I'm not convinced at all that Israeli Prime Minister Benjamin Netanyahu will agree to end his war in Lebanon. So again, there are many contentious points and there is no clarity. And all we could say at this point is that some progress has been made, but the memorandum of understanding is not finalized. And as we know, historically, the devil lies in the details. So we really have to be careful about making any generalizing about what the memorandum of understanding will include or will not include.
1: But is it your sense at this point, Fawaz, that if there is a deal being finalized here, really what it will amount to is a ceasefire, a reopening of the strait, perhaps an unfreezing of some of those assets and the sanctions that you spoke about there, but that any negotiations on the nuclear program, they'll just be kicked down the road?
15: Absolutely. And that's the biggest win for Iran. Because, I mean, you will see in the next few days, if the agreement is signed, many Americans will say to President Trump, why did you trigger this war in the first place? Because you're going back to the pre-war status quo. Iran was negotiating with the United States, and the United States and Israel attacked Iran twice while Iran was making concessions on its nuclear program. And I think what you see is that Iran has insisted that any discussion on its nuclear program will have to really await the end of the American blockade on its ports and also the unfreezing of some of its assets by the United States. And this is a major, major political and symbolic win for Iran.
1: Just very briefly, Fawaz, if something doesn't materialize this time round, what can we expect to see next?
15: Well, I think what we're going to expect next is basically the beginning of a serious negotiation process between Iran and the United States. And again, very complex, very difficult, very painful. But I think Iran insists on a Security Council resolution. Iran wants China to be involved in any kind of international guarantees because the Iranian leadership does not really trust President Trump. They have no trust whatsoever in the American leadership. So I think also the G7, Europe, could also be involved in providing guarantees for Iran, because remember, Iran will have to make painful concessions on its nuclear program in the next 60 days if the agreement is signed. So all in all, I think we have a very prolonged, very complex, very difficult process, and it could implode. And as we know from Iran, Iran basically plays for time. Iran has mastered the art of really basically dragging its feet. And they know their game very well. The question is, will President Trump have the will and the patience to really go through this kind of difficult negotiations with Iran? Final point. The 2015 nuclear deal between the United States and Iran took 2 years, almost 2 years, to basically conclude, to finalize. So you can imagine now how complex the process of negotiating an agreement on Iran's nuclear deal will be. 60 days, well, it could be probably, quite a few months, if not 60 months.
1: And potentially how hostile both sides will be around the negotiations this time. Fawaz Rajiz, thank you so much for taking the time to speak to us on the Claire Byrne Show today and bringing us that update. Well, joining me in studio now is Andrea Gilligan from Lunchtime Live. How are you?
0: Yeah, not bad. Not bad at all. We want to talk today, Ciara, to homeowners who have solar panels and who are maybe concerned about missing out on payments, who have solar panels and paying back to the grid and concerned that they might miss out on some of the payments since the 25th of May, which is when we had the kind of the most intense sunshine period, all due to a technical glitch with the ESB. So we want to hear from listeners that are among, seemingly there's about 200,000 homeowners could actually be affected by this. So if you're one of those, we'd love to hear from you on the programme today. 087 1400 106 is the WhatsApp number.
1: They're not huge payments, I wouldn't imagine, that you're going to get from them. But given the cost of solar panels, you want to recoup everything you can.
0: Yeah, absolutely. I mean, anyone who I know has solar panels, I mean, they're absolutely obsessed with checking the app to see how much they've actually, you know, calculated or paid back to the grid. The other thing we're going to talk about, the school holidays, are they too long? Should they be shorter? Would you prefer them shorter?
1: Like, I just think back to being a child and how fab it was to get that time off, and you never get it again.
0: No,
1: it
0: you
1: is
0: don't.
1: One period of your life where you get to be totally free. They're possibly a little bit too long for the kids.
0: Yeah.
1: Maybe 2 weeks shorter.
0: We want to talk to listeners about this today as well. 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
1: Putting the cat amongst the pigeons there, Andrea. Teachers won't like that. Anyway, that's all coming up on Lunchtime Live at 12 o'clock today. Now, coming up after the break, the debrief, we're going to look back at some of the biggest stories and the stories that got you talking this week.
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1: Well, you're very welcome to The Debrief, where we look back at some of the biggest stories of the week. And today I'm joined by political editor with the Irish Examiner, Elaine Loughlin, public policy advisor, Oisín Cotlin, and artist, architect and lecturer at TU Dublin, Roisin Murphy. You're all very welcome to the show.
21: Morning.
1: And I suppose we have to start with the story that dominated the headlines here and conversation, certainly on this programme all week, and that was the violence and the riots that we saw in Belfast. What stood out for you, Elaine? Was it the immediate violence itself or what's sitting underneath it?
22: Yeah, I think this is constantly, on both sides of the border, it has to be said, is constantly bubbling under the surface. And immediately after that happened, I was obviously in Leinster House this week, and politicians up to cabinet level were quite worried that this might spill over onto the streets of Dublin. And we did have, it has to be said, quite a small protest outside Leinster House this week. Thankfully went off peacefully, and people are entitled to protest and voice their concerns and disgruntlement. It's thankfully we do live in a democracy. But I think when communities do feel disenfranchised with the political system and perhaps feel like they've been left behind, that it can sometimes allow bad actors to come in and perhaps sway public opinion, as we've seen in Northern Ireland, into rioting, into violent behaviour, and, you know, perpetuate these, what are falsehoods about people who've come to our country, about immigrants who are, you know, keeping the, we'll talk about the health service later in this discussion, but who are keeping the health service afloat, who are doing a lot of jobs that we wouldn't have people to fill if we didn't have people coming with skills and talents to this country. But a different narrative around that cohort is put forward, and it's a kind of a them versus us, really dangerous narrative, as we've seen in Belfast.
1: As you say, as we've seen in Belfast, and we saw in Belfast last year when there was those alleged sexual assault allegations, I think, in Portadown. We saw it the year before when there was that awful, awful assault in Southport. And we've seen it here in Dublin, haven't we, in City West and, of course, the Dublin riots. Do you think we're at risk here that this kind of disorder becomes more normalised, and more normalised part of, some call it protesting, I would call it rioting, in Ireland?
21: I mean, yes, I think is the answer. There's certainly, we've seen it, as you described, and I think there's a combination of factors here. One is there is just racism. Some of it is just racism. Mm-hmm. There's also, though, bad faith actors who are seeking to exploit real challenges and real issues for either often personal gain themselves in terms of money, but often political leverage, influence, attention. We live in an attention economy, and they you combine that with the power of social media. And I say the power, but I also mean the divisive power, as in it's designed for engagement, it's designed for extremism, it's designed for division. And those bad faith actors use it, and their messages get amplified, and the extremes get amplified. On top of that, we had an actual owner of a social media company who should have been busy becoming a trillionaire, deciding to spend his time inciting agitation on the streets of Belfast. That's Elon Musk. And then, of course, in Belfast in particular, there is a long tradition of recreational street activity in the summer. So it's a tinderbox waiting to happen in Belfast in particular. But the more general trends are as we described. I would say it's worth remembering, like, the numbers, like, to get the context here, because there are people who are trying to exploit this situation. I was just looking at the figures in terms of international protection applicants. It's been about. It got up to about 10 or 12, 13,000 or so as a peak in Ireland. But it's mostly been under 10 or under 5,000. It's like less than 10% of the migrants who come every year, as they work in our health services mostly. And it's roughly comparable to how many Irish people go to Australia every year. And we don't see, you know, international consternation about Irish people going to Australia. And yet we are focusing hugely on international protection applicants coming to Ireland. And there's no evidence that migrants, either international protection applicants or general migrants, have higher crime rates than others. And in fact, there was a ERSI study this week saying they claim welfare less often, if not at most the same, as Irish citizens. So there's a lot of false information being used to try to stoke division.
1: The problem is that any reasonable conversation that people want to have about whatever fears that they have following on from these really serious attacks and these really serious assaults, they get lost, don't they? Because the oxygen is sucked up by these protests. And I think people are fearful then of having any sort of a conversation in case they are seen to condone that violence in any way, or indeed stoke up that violence further.
8: I totally agree with you. I think that one of the things is that partly because of Trump, partly because of the we're in as Oisin identified, a culture of social media, that we're not able to disseminate what actually is happening and what's causing it, or even to say it out loud, that a lot of this is caused by right-wing politics. And it's very difficult to talk about that, because we're seeing on the other side, 6th of January with Trump and the voting, and there was a riot, and, you know, they all kind of crowded up on Capitol Hill, and he's made all of those people taken back out of prison. So the culture that's around at the moment is very aggressive. There's a violence within the kind of ether of humanity that is very scary. But the problem is that at the same time, the social media, you kind of think, like, take their phones off them. I know that sounds so simplistic. Sometimes they seem this, particularly the voices that come in on top of it, you just feel like saying, right, okay, Elon Musk, just nobody go on Twitter again, that we actively have to kind of push back against it. But just pushing back at it and saying, oh, it's terrible, isn't strong enough. Actively, we have to engage with the problem of social media, ask ourselves, you know, how do we do this as a collective, really push back against the political, because it's coming top down. It's not just coming bottom up. And in the middle of all of this, we have this complete, you know, AI is coming, all this other stuff, and we are like turkeys voting for Christmas.
21: There's one simple regulation, because I don't, we're not going to ban social media, is to turn off the recommender algorithms, which people like the Hope and Courage Collective, who work with communities to kind of stave off extremism, have been recommending it, because it spirals. You know, it's what gives you toxic information to boys and dieting information to girls so quickly when you join. It's this death spiral, doom spiral. Yeah.
1: I just wonder though, Elaine, is there political reluctance to address some of the underlying causes here because they're so complex? And are we underestimating the role of housing stress and deprivation and segregation in fueling these flashpoints when attacks like this happen?
22: Well, look, you can't blame the government or politicians for racist elements out there, but you can certainly blame the government and successive coalitions for the lack of movement on housing. And we even had the housing minister out this week saying, yes, homelessness is going to be a problem for the coming years. And he doesn't seem to have, James Brown, have any real plan to address that. Like, he's acknowledging it's going to get worse, and we've over 17,000 people in homelessness now. So if you have that strain on the housing market right the way from people trying to get a mortgage to those those trying to rent, to those in emergency accommodation, families with kids in hotels or homeless hubs right now and going from pillar to post and hoping that that bed is still available for them tonight. And the Housing Minister doesn't really have any concrete timelines or plans to get those people out permanently.
8: And on that point, just in terms of migration, it's incredibly important that people realise that we have got a huge crisis in the construction sector. We do not have enough people with shovels. We do not have enough. We need inward migration to help solve the housing crisis. So the problem of migration is not the factor that they keep trying to parse it into a problem with. You know, that the, you know, these people are getting a house, I'm not getting a house. So there's this completely wrong rhetoric around migration could really help. Inward migration could really help solve the retrofit problem, the cost of housing, the provision of housing. And the problem with the provision of housing is really how it's being provided. It's not the cause of the people and the numbers on the housing list. It's the cause of the economic framework that

0: have had a real struggle to get pregnant in the first place. And I think the issue here is Sláinte Care is a decade-long transformation of the healthcare system that was agreed cross-party. And it really would give us the type of healthcare system, if introduced completely, that everybody, I think, could aspire to, where no one is treated differently based on whether you have private health insurance or whether you can pay. The problem is here that I think the maternity services are in a unique position that they will become null and void privately because of Sláinte Care, as opposed to you'll always have your private hospitals for if you want to get your cataract done or your hip replaced. Regardless of whether Sláinte Care is in existence or not, that will always be there in tandem with it. And also people are concerned that, yes, Sláinte Care does represent, I suppose, a utopia. And in order for it to work properly, I think you will need to level up services rather than come down. So if the public health service was there and could perhaps offer a woman who was very concerned, had perhaps had mental health issues or had a complex pregnancy, that she would get that continuity of care throughout her pregnancy in the public health service, why would she choose private? That's not there at the moment. Now, if we do have a situation that we can offer that type of service to women, I think this issue wouldn't have been as, I don't think it would have sparked as much fury or anger. And another point I want to bring into this is, I think many people, women, families, didn't actually realise that this was happening. So it's going back to messaging, similar to the messaging around migration in this country, that perhaps the general population, until the consultants and the master of the Rotunda spoke out about this service is going to end, people weren't actually aware of that.
1: I have to say, in a lot of the coverage this week, Roisin, I thought there was a certain level of judgment, implicit judgment, 100%. About women who chose private maternity care, in the way that there's not if somebody chooses private care to get their MRI on their sore knee from running, or get their cataract 100%. Removed, or get their hip removed. Yeah. Replaced.
2: I'm sorry, I actually thought it was, it is so important to keep private care in the Rotunda. I'm probably a voice against them, but I had all my babies in the Rotunda. I had the worst service ever. Sorry, Rotunda, semi-private, don't go there. My mother's a midwife. She had them in Mount Carmel. Like, women's right to choose private healthcare. And also, there are an awful lot of people who wouldn't find their way into town unless their private obstetrician was in the Rotunda. And we actually need that kind of mixed bag in town to keep town alive, to keep people coming in with their SUVs. I'm sorry, I always bring it back to urbanism, but I am telling you, and there's a secret, even a little secret stairs up the back of the Rotunda for people's families to see. Like, we have a history of women's kind of messaging about, like, first of all, the public system is excellent in Ireland. Like,
1: yeah, lots of people who've been through the semi-private or the private, notwithstanding your experience, will have had a great experience at the Rotunda.
2: I had a brilliant experience at the Rotunda. They examined, I had a baby with a fetal abnormality in the heart. They were able to go in, examine it. Everything was free. They were even able to say, your baby's very good looking. I said, that's not possible. You can see, no, we see some really ugly ones, they told me. I am telling you,
0: flattery is what you pay for, obviously.
2: Why are they getting involved? Let them have, we need it. We need also,
1: okay, Oisin's putting his hand up.
3: Well, I didn't think I'd be putting my hand up in this debate, but we live in a free society. Everyone has a right, if they can afford it, to go looking for private healthcare. But what I don't think is the case is that the state and the taxpayers in the majority don't have to subsidise and fund that. And the issue here is that the public system, the public health system, is subsidising and facilitating private healthcare still across the board. And in this case particularly, it was the question was whether consultants who had contractually agreed, they'd signed a document to say we will only do public healthcare, and then their boss was saying, actually, don't mind that, we'll do private healthcare here as well.
2: Well, that's not fair.
3: But that is what was happening.
2: Well, no, they had a separate contract, and in the hospital is allowed, sorry, but I did listen to all the podcasts on this, because I actually think that we do it with education, we do it with so many other things in Ireland. We can't hold women's health to ransom like this.
3: The Minister for Health, who's a woman, Helen McCarroll, was clear that clause, which was at the hospital level, was specifically for emergencies, and the individual contracts were very clearly said they can only do public healthcare. And the issue

0: And I mean, there is this fact that basically one of the issues here is insurance, which is why I understand Mount Carmel closed, is that in other places you go and have a whole private hospital on its own and they get insurance for that. They can't get insurance, they can't afford insurance.
1: So it's the end, private healthcare, maternity care.
0: Not in the short term, because there's still lots of doctors are still on the old contracts. But the issue is, as Elaine said, we need to get to a situation where everyone has the right to the same healthcare. Because the master was saying, oh, everyone gets the same care in the Rotunda, there's no difference really, and then saying, but everyone's safer if some women are paying for private healthcare, which does not make sense.
1: Who actually do you think holds ultimate accountability about decisions being made in the hospitals?
2: Well, you can see that definitely the consultants and the masters have a lot of clout when it comes to decisions. But unusually, I think this week we did see the minister coming out, and I think previously perhaps there were little kingdoms across the country where, as I said, masters of hospitals rule the roost. But Jennifer Carroll McNeill does seem to be coming out strongly now and setting down the rules and making sure that they're adhered to. She's definitely, she's made enemies now with the master of maternity hospital, with consultants, with pharmacists, with the board of the Mater Hospital, and she's only been in there a short time. It remains to be seen, though, whether she has chosen the right battles and whether perhaps she will make an enemy of herself on behalf of the general public for the betterment of the health service. I think it's too early in the day to see whether, as I said, she's picked the right battles there.
1: Just before we go on this, Virginia, I know you wanted to mention, because there was some breaking news while we were in air, the wonderful, iconic British artist David Hockney has died, 88 years of age.
3: Yes. Oh, he's such a legend. I mean, I think everybody remembers when we were talking about it outside was the swimming pool one, where it's just he described that kind of LA sunshine, the two bodies in the pool, and then his my favourite was Mr. and Mrs. Clark with Petulia, which is a painting with the two guys. It's an interior one, so perfectly captures postmodern interiors and a shag carpet, which unfortunately has gone out of fashion due to all sorts of allergies. But for that moment, she's in a sort of a lot. It's just he describes the beginning of postmodernism and ice cream and all of those colours. I was saying he reminds me of a kind of an era of pop music, and so prolific and so profoundly talented.
1: And so damn cool, wasn't he?
3: And so damn cool.
1: All right, we're going to have to leave that there for now, but my thanks to Elaine Lachlan, Oisin Coughlin and Roisin Murphy for joining me for the debrief. Now, before I go, a reminder to check out the very latest episode of Never Have I Ever, with thanks to O'Brien's Wine. This week, Claire got to hang out with the actor and teacher Rob Murphy, and she learned that you need a good catchphrase or two.
4: Oh, no, you don't.
5: Oh, yes, I do.
4: Sammy, show us your sausage. Oh, no, you didn't.
5: I swore by my her.
4: Very good, Claire.
5: It's not bad, is it?
4: Yeah, fabulous. There you go.
5: Love it.
1: Well, if the broadcasting career doesn't work out for Claire Byrne, we know where we can see her on a panto stage. Don't think that's going to happen anytime soon. 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To our competition winner, who correctly told us that the movie scene that we played was Fast and Furious, you have won 1,400 Blue Book voucher, and thanks to Nissan for that. We don't have the name, but we will get you that name on Monday, and we will be in touch with that person just after the programme today. Now, my thanks to all of you for getting in touch with us on the show today. 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Andrea Gilligan is next, and I'll be back on Monday from 9 a.m. here on News Talk. Have a fab weekend.
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1: Good afternoon. 1800 453 106. That's the number. On today's show, are you among the 200,000 households with solar panels who fear missing electric payments after a technical issue? Are the school summer holidays too long? Have you been to Antrim? We bring you to the hidden gems, and we'll hear why VHS tapes and cassettes are making a comeback. But first, here's Eamon Torsney with the news.
6: Across Ireland, this is the home of conversation that counts. This is News Talk.
8: It's 12 o'clock. Good afternoon. The FAI says a request to move Ireland's home game against Israel has been approved by Europe's governing body for football. It'll also be played behind closed doors. There's no indication yet where the game will be played. From today, applications submitted for asylum here will be subject to new EU rules. It follows the introduction of the EU Migration Pact, which puts member states' asylum policy on the same page for the first time. Any applications made before today will still be processed on the old system. Minister of State with Responsibility for Migration, Colin Brophy, told Newstalk it should save the state millions.
0: Because we're aiming to take down the overall number of people and the length of time they spend in the system. And the length of time that people spend in the system, they spend effectively in what people call IPAS, is what costs the state an awful lot of money.
8: The US president has once again set expectations high for a peace deal with Iran. Donald Trump says an agreement has been approved by Iran's leadership, but Tehran says no conclusion has been reached. Professor of International Relations Fawaz Gurghaz told Newstalk, given the repeated claims by America of imminent breakthroughs in the last 3 months, this latest one needs to be treated with caution.
2: I think the reason why there is something happening, because the first time that the Iranian media have spoken about progress, even though the Iranian media says that it's not finalized.
8: And a rare chance to buy a private beach in South Dublin is up for auction, starting at €250,000. Two plots are available at a headland along the Dart Line in Blackrock. The one-acre site has gated access and a small beach. We asked these locals whether they'd be interested in bidding.
3: I'd buy it and live in a tent, but that's about all you'd be able to do there, unfortunately, and I don't know if it'll be there in 10 years.
23: No, I really don't like that. It would kind of disturb the peace of that beautiful building called the Cove, Rothwell Cove.
8: That's it for now. More at one.
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27: A very good afternoon. I'm David Wilson. The FAI has confirmed that Ireland's home Nations League fixture with Israel later this year will take place at a neutral venue behind closed doors. The governing body's board has held meetings in recent weeks to discuss the operational aspects of hosting Israel at Dublin's Aviva Stadium on the 4th of October. The sides are also scheduled to meet at a neutral venue for Israel's home Group B3 match on the 27th of September. The Ireland friendly against Qatar at the Aviva Stadium was interrupted on three occasions by protesters throwing tennis balls wrapped in Palestinian flags which stopped the game written on them. Damien Duff has joined Brentford as first team assistant coach. The former Chelsea, Newcastle and Blackburn player will start work at the GTEC Stadium later this month. Manager Keith Andrews says the 47-year-old brings experience, presence and a real level of detail to the coaching department. He led Shelburne to the League of Ireland Premier Division title in 2024. And Shane Lowry is in contention after the first day of golf's Canadian Open. The Offaly man started with a 5-under par round of 65 and has won off the 6-way tie for the lead. The former opening champion will tee off his second round in just under an hour's time. Seamus Power goes into day two at 1-over with Padraig Harrington on 3-over. To hear live commentary of the League of Ireland every Friday, download the GoLad app now.
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8: We'll dry for most for the rest of the day with a mix of cloud and sunny spells. Highest temperatures 14 to 20 degrees. And now you're up to date on News Talk.
28: You are listening to Lunchtime Live with Andrea Gilligan. It's 1800 453 106. That's the number if you want to get in touch between now and 2 this Friday. Are the school holidays too long? Interesting article in the Irish Examiner this afternoon by Stephanie Parks, which tells us the long school holidays don't suit the modern Irish family. Do you agree? Listeners also getting in touch with us about lost and damaged luggage after flights. Have you ever experienced this? The email is lunchtimelive@newstalk.com and at 1:40 on a Friday. It's usually Ask Me Anything, but we like to mix it up for the summer. So this year we want to bring you on a tour of Ireland. So for the next 3 months, every Friday afternoon, we are going to be doing our little bit to help promote some of the great Irish tourism businesses out there and bring you to the best bits of each of our 32 counties. Have you been to? Kicks off today, 1:40. Travel blogger Kevin Penrose will be with us to tell us about Antrim's hidden gems. If you've recommendations, you can send your voice notes in 087 1400 106. That is the WhatsApp number. Before that, though, Katie Taylor tickets went on sale for her Crow Park bout earlier this morning. They sold out in about a half an hour, though. Did you manage to get your hands on them? We sent our reporter Sarah Madden out and about in the streets of Dublin a little earlier to ask people, did they get tickets?
4: I already have tickets, yeah.
5: How did you get tickets?
4: My cousin got straight on it. He's over in Australia and he's coming home now next month, and he's seen it was Katie Taylor's last fight, so the second it went online, he bought us tickets.
5: Well, I would love to go, but I'm actually going away on the 5th, and we did discuss about changing the dates of a holiday for it, but the luck is here already, so she'll do what she is meant to do here.
7: You think she'll win?
5: Oh, definitely, 100% I do. Especially with it being her last match, it's everything, isn't it?
4: Oh, she's definitely going to win. Like, she better win. We're all going to support her, so there you go.
5: And why do you want to go?
9: She deserves to have a full arena for a retirement match. You know, she deserves to have as many people there supporting her as possible. I see there's some good prices and family tickets and things like that, so that should help sell out.
5: She's a great inspiration. She's a great role model for kids as well. And she puts her all into everything that she does too.
10: I went to her headline fight in Madison Square Garden. I think it was the first ever female fight to headline the venue. And it was probably the best sporting experience of my entire life. It was just incredible. It's such a good thing to be a part of, yeah.
5: And would you say you'll try and get tickets for Croke Park?
10: Yeah, it's on sale on Thursday, isn't it? Or it's on sale today.
5: It's on sale today.
10: Yeah, well then, probably not.
28: Isn't it great to see so much support for her, though, here at home in Croke Park, that the tickets sold out so quickly? If you manage to get them, let us know. 087 1400 106, that is the WhatsApp number. Charlie Weston, personal finance editor with the Irish Independent, is with me here in the programme today. Charlie, why are so many homeowners with solar panels concerned that they're going to miss out on electric payments that are sold back to the grid?
11: Yeah, at the moment, in the last few days, last week or so, we've had a lot of sunshine in between the rain, I know, but it's been a good period. If you've had solar panels, they will be generating a lot of electricity, and a lot of people have them set up to put any extra that the house doesn't need, export it back into the grid and get paid for that. But if you went onto the ESB Networks website and looked to see what your consumption is and what you would have exported to the grid, for a lot of people, there's no values being shown since May 25th for exports to the grid. So,
28: and that's when we've had a really good period, isn't it?
11: Yeah, it's when we've had some exceptional sunshine, you know, this last while. It's probably the best sunshine this year. So, you know, solar panels would have been working overtime, if you like, and this is the very period that when people look and to see what they've exported back to the grid, nothing is showing up on the ESB Networks website. There's an app called My Energy Consumption on the ESB Networks website where you can look at, and I'm just looking at my own here now. It shows my home's energy consumption for the last few days, and it's supposed to show you what you've exported back to the grid if you have panels. But it's shown up for a lot of people, nothing has been showing up for no display for what's been sold back into the grid, what they call microgen credits. So this has left a lot of people concerned. Am I going to miss out here on microgen credits for one of the sunniest periods we have had? What's going on here? Now, ESB Networks are telling me this is a kind of technical issue. They are calling it an IT maintenance problem, they do have the data. The smart meter data is there. It's just not displaying on the ESB My Consumption page. And there is a message on the My Consumption page saying, smart meter data notification, this is ESB Networks website. Due to a technical issue, there may be a delay in displaying your smart meter data since May 25th. They're insisting this does not affect your billing or microgen data, and they hope to have it resolved by next Monday, June the 15th. Some people have had their data restored because I've been looking at forums where people discuss this, but there's days missing. So people need to keep a very careful watch on this. And of course, it's not the first problem.
28: Yeah, Charlie, to cut across for a moment, but how will they be able to keep a close watch on it if the information isn't available via the app? Like, if it's not displaying how much that they should be able to... How would you keep a note of it?
11: Yeah, well, like, you know, by the time you get your bill, if it's still not properly displaying and you reckon there's a discrepancy there, I would just be ringing them, you know. You should, you know, people who have solar panels tend to have multiple different apps like Solus Cloud and My Energy, these things, you know. So they can probably see from their own apps what should have been generated. You know, it's going to be complicated. Unless this is restored and it's done properly, you know, it will be difficult for a lot of people to work out what exactly has gone on here. So, I mean, it's just, if you think something is amiss, I would be contacting them, and it's going to be difficult then. But ESB networks are insisting, look, we have the data, it's just not displaying, you know. But, you know, some people are very suspicious here, given that around Easter there was a major problem with smart meters when they went nuts altogether. They just went crazy. There was a software update just before the bank holiday weekend over Easter. Something went terribly wrong, and people were being told that they were using 9,000-10,000 euros worth of energy in a day, you know, which was absolute nonsense, and it took a while for that to be resolved. So, you know, these things are, smart meters are obviously pretty clever things, and you know, it means you don't have to read the meter. They're supposed to be telling you what exactly you're using in the house, if your panels, if you're exporting back to the grid, what you're exporting, but they're not perfect and they can go wrong. Yeah. So, you know, people just need to be aware of this and keep an eye on it, and as best they can make sure that they're getting what they're due back if they are selling excess electricity into the grid.
28: 1800 453 106 is the number if you're one of those that have been affected by this IT glitch and you're concerned. Charlie, you've been reporting on this for the Irish Independent. You say there's about 200,000 potentially affected. How do we know that number?
11: Well, yeah, because ESB Networks tells me that what they call the My Energy Consumption application on its website has approximately 200,000 users. So, you know, that surprised me because I asked the Sustainable Energy Authority of Ireland how many people have solar panels, how many homes have solar panels. And, you know, all they can tell me is the number of grants that they have approved, and they've approved about 119,000 grants. But there would seem to be an awful lot more homes with solar panels if there are 200,000 users who are looking at their energy consumption and what they're sending back into the grid on the ESB Networks site. So it's hard to know how many people have at this stage.
28: Stay with me, Charlie, if you can, for a moment. I just want to bring Tony in. Tony is with us on the line as well. Tony, you're not affected by this glitch, is that right?
7: No, not at the moment, Andrew, because as Charlie said, I have got my own application, Solus, which keeps track of the ESB. I wouldn't trust the ESB to measure my export because they do always seem to make errors on the wrong side, not on the plus side.
28: If anyone has any concerns or, you know, in relation to the usage or how they're, you know, whether there's been overusage or that, as Charlie mentioned, they should absolutely report it, and has been the case with the ESB in previous instances. It can be rectified. I'm pretty sure probably of that. But you're a big fan of solar panels in general, Tony, are you?
7: Yeah, saw my first solar panel before you were born when I was doing electronic engineering. I'm on my second generation of solar, but the first one in 20 years ago, the latest one is about 3 years old, has exported, generated 20 megawatts plus, exported about 7 megawatts, and most of it has gone to the house or to the electric car that I'm sitting in. And it has saved us an absolute fortune. And I'm living in sunny Monaghan. So don't believe, you know, the naysayers who say you have to live in the south of France to have solar. That's not true.
28: Yeah.
7: It's how you orientate your house, the installation size. Unfortunately, the ESB restrict your installation size for no good technical reason. I was fortunate when I installed mine that I could hit the maximum. But since then, they've reduced the number and the kilowatts that you can generate, which, as I said, I've done electronic engineering. I see no technical reason whatsoever for that.
28: Okay.
7: All these things can be handled from a technical point of view. But if I was suspicious, I might say that they don't want domestic users generating so much electricity that they're paying us rather than us paying them.
28: Okay, right, yeah. It's possibly
7: well
28: even to do with grants, or perhaps grants are issued for it, maybe too. But you feel that you've made a saving by having solar panels, Tony, over the years, you
7: absolutely
28: do?
7: Absolutely, massive saving. I at times in the winter I was getting bills of 1,000 euros because I also have geothermal. So there's no oil in the house. The only form of heating is geothermal or solar.
12: and then whatever I have to take in from the ESB when it's the depths of winter.
13: Yeah. But your external usage is pretty limited by the sounds of it then.
12: Oh, very limited. Mm. And the thing is, the export tariff is the big one, Andrea. The suppliers charge us top dollar to buy anything and charge us the absolute minimum they can get away with when we export to them. And the government, with stroke of a pen, could say, you buy it in at the price, you sell it. And that would waken the ESB up, and there would be a massive increase in the number of solar panels, which would benefit our economy massively and reduce our carbon footprint. I've reduced carbon with this system by 20 tons carbon.
13: By having and this particular system case, yourself. Yeah. But you were sort of, by the sounds of it, Tony, if you're in the industry, you seem to be kind of ahead of the time a little bit on all of this.
12: I'm not too bad, Andrea, but as I said, there's a lot smarter people than me. It's not that difficult to try to make it a black art. It's not a black art. It's fairly straightforward. Sun shines, generates electricity, you use it or you
13: sell it back
12: export
13: and make money.
12: The ESB tried to make it complicated. It's not complicated. They have restricted the rollout of this for years with their network limitations.
13: Is there any reason for that, Charlie, as to why there's some restrictions?
14: I don't know. I suppose I don't want too much going in there, but I think Tony makes a very, very fair point. They don't give you a great rate for what you export back to them. It sometimes can be double. What you buy off them can be double what they're giving you when they export it, you know. And recently, Electric Ireland, for example, the biggest player, which is part of ESB, 1.2 million customers, they announced a price increase from July the 1st. The price that you buy electricity off them is going up. They're not paying you more for exporting back to them, you know. So there's no increase there. So that's unfair. And I really think there should be some agitation to get a better export credit unit rate from the electricity suppliers. If you're supplying them with power, why should you get so little first, you know?
13: Pete the Builder is with us as well, Tony and Charlie. As somebody that's kind of working in the construction area, Pete, I presume, you know, nearly every householder in the country, if you're building a new home, they're probably looking at solar panels.
15: Yeah, they are, Andrea, and certainly for a period of time there was a lot of incentives put into trying to guide people towards solar panels. But if I'm honest, it is being pushed a little bit further down the line now, and it's kind of considered the cherry on top, rather than like it's fabric first is what the SAI are pushing people towards. Like the grants were lifted for your thermal insulation, but the grants haven't been lifted for the solar panels in a while. I've actually recently just put in my own solar panels as well, so I completely understand this whole situation very well. And I definitely would be one of those people that was watching my app on my old solar panels while that we had that period of sunshine.
13: And could you access the information, Pete?
15: Yeah, true. Exactly what Tony just said there. Yeah. Like most solar panel systems, pretty much every solar panel system that you install these days would have their own app, and it can tell you exactly how many kilowatts of energy you're generating that day. It'll also tell you how many kilowatts of energy your house is consuming and how many kilowatts of energy you have used from the grid. So all of that information is there. It's stored. It's really easy to go back in your app and see, you know, what you used and what you sold to the grid. Tony's dead right, like, and Charlie said it as well. Like at the moment, you're being paid half and sometimes less than half for power that you're supplying to the grid than what you're actually buying from the grid. People really do need to go and look at their suppliers and look at the time of the usage of their ESB bills. The energy costs in Ireland have gone up and up and up over the last few years. The bills that people have been getting have been absolutely astronomical, and it's ridiculous, you know. And we're not being incentivized to make ourselves self-sufficient. There's talk of our grid being at its maximum, you know, and a lot of very positive talk about, you know, green energy and doing the right thing, but yet you have this situation where the ESB and energy suppliers are making huge money, huge profits every year, and yet they're still not incentivizing people to assist the grid.
13: But sure, will they not say that the grants that are available with regards to solar panels, is that not the incentive?
15: Well, basically get €1,800 towards your solar panel system, and again, it depends on what size system you're putting in, but as in relation to the percentage wise for the grants in comparison to some of the other grants that are there, the solar grant is definitely on the lower scale. You know, to put in a decent solar panel system will cost you five times that, if not more. And you know, look, there's massive benefits there, and I've seen it myself very clearly since I put in my own system, the benefits that my house has received from the solar. And Tony's dead right. Like, even yesterday I would have generated quite a bit of energy, even though it rained pretty much the whole day and was very overcast. You still do generate energy. Something. Now today it's much clearer, and you will get, you know, like I was getting over 40 kilowatts of energy generated in a single day on the system that I have. So look, it's definitely something that's worth doing, but we have to get the system right in terms of incentivizing people, you know, and people really do need to do a little bit of research on it. It's not a black art. Tony said, right, it takes a little bit of understanding, and it takes two or three times of looking at it to know what system works best for you. But once you have the right system set up, and if you control the times that your house is using the energy in particular, and the reason why I've been so aware of this, I've been probably a little bit loose on this and wasn't really watching it. I was, you know, just paying the bills as they were coming in. But since the energy costs have gone up, the bills that I was receiving from my house were
28: you're like
15: huge.
28: Hawkeye with the app. Anyone I know that has solar panels, Pete, is obsessed with this app. Whenever you meet them, they're flat out telling you how much they've sent back to the grid.
15: I'm sure it'll wear off after a while, but it is very interesting information to see.
28: Yeah.
15: And particularly while you've got so much stuff going on, you know, in the Middle East and you know, energy problems and all these type of things happening. So, you know, that's why I'm watching it like a hawk. And look, it's great to see a system that's actually generating you some income or credits, because again, you're never going to get paid the money, but you'll get credits off your bill. And the last point I'll make on it is, it's very important that the HSB sort this glitch, as they're calling it out, because for solar panels to work effectively for you in Ireland, it's done out over the whole year. So during the summer you generate, you've obviously got longer hours of sunlight, you're getting better weather, and then during winter you get much less hours of sunlight and obviously worse weather. So it's over the whole year of saving, so it's kind of leveled out over the whole year. And if they're not recording the information correctly for the best period of time.
28: Absolutely. When the sun shines. Listener here says, we got solar panels about 12 years ago. They're now too old, though, to sell back to the grid. It's actually very, very annoying, says this texter. We've asked the ESB, what's the story? What happened with this glitch? And they've got in touch with us. They've sent us in a statement this lunchtime to tell us that ESB networks can confirm that smart meters are operating as normal and billing data is not impacted in any way. There's no issue with the transfer fare of import or export data to suppliers, and they've received import and export data as standard. However, due to an essential IT maintenance, there is currently a lag impacting data processing for the My Energy Consumption application on the ESB network's online account, which allows you, the customers, to see their import and export information. Because of this, it has resulted in delays between the meter data system and updates to the ESB network's online account, as Charlie Weston pointed out. They tell us that consumers viewing their information online will see a temporary lag in their consumption information. A notification banner is in place to inform customers of this online delay, and the work is ongoing to bring the data up to date. It's expected to be substantially complete by June 15th, which is next Monday. ESB networks would like to reiterate that the smart meters are operating as normal, billing data not impacted, suppliers have received the information as standard. We apologise to you for any inconvenience caused, and if you have concerns, you should contact the ESB networks directly, apparently. Or you can drop us an email either. LunchtimeLive, newstalk.com. For the moment, Charlie Weston, Pete the Builder, Tony, thanks a million for getting in touch. As I said, the email is lunchtimelive@newstalk.com. Still to come at 1:40. On the

0: afternoon kicks off 20 to 2 this afternoon. 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
0: From Irish cuisine to gigs and gaps, Breakfast Briefing presenter Shane Beattie is with us to tell us about all the stories that we just might have missed from across the country this week. How are you doing?
19: I'm very well. How are you?
0: Yeah, I'm not bad at all, actually. The end of another week,
19: yes. Yeah. And after this, I'm going to the launch of Taste of Kildare. Never mind your Taste of Dublin.
0: Right.
19: I know that's on this weekend. Taste of Kildare is on mid-August.
0: Yeah.
19: But some of us are invited to a launch of it today.
0: Oh, sure, Mr. Ambassador
19: VIP,
0: for Nace.
19: You know. Yes, so looking forward to lots of lovely food and a couple of drinks, hopefully.
0: Yeah, good stuff. What do we miss this week?
19: Well, sad news to start off in Offaly, but also what a life led as well, because Ireland's oldest person, Eileen Nell Hines, died during the week at the age of 109. Or when people get to that age, we like to say in their 110th year.
0: Yeah.
19: Do you know, because it's such a long, long life. So she was born on the 15th of December, 1916. I mean, the things that woman has lived through when you think about it from 1916. As she was born near Moneygall in County Offaly, a very famous part of the country, she came from a family of four boys and two girls, and her sister, there really is longevity in this family, because her sister Julia lived to the age of 98.
0: Why?
19: And now Eileen has lived to 109, and she worked in the post office in Moneygall until she got married in 1939. So the last time she worked was in 1939, and they went on to have 10 children, 7 boys and 3 girls, and she had 30 grandchildren, 55 great-grandchildren, and 7 great-great-great-grandchildren.
0: That's
19: incredible.
0: Amazing, isn't it?
19: Lots of lovely tributes pouring in. Someone said, what a wonderful woman and a wonderful life she had, surrounded by everyone she loved. And the local Camogie Club wrote as well about the passing of Ireland's oldest person, Eileen Hines, that Eileen had many granddaughters who played Camogie for the club, and she was always interested to know how their teams were doing, took interest in all their achievements. Her funeral took place last Sunday at St. Eta's Church.
0: Well, condolences to all the family there, the Hines family. But well, God, 100 in your 110th year.
19: Unreal.
0: I know. Fair play to her.

0: the Canadian national anthem, which I've never heard before.
1: I don't think I recognise that.
0: Could do it livening up a bit, couldn't it?
1: Yeah, it sounds more like a sort of a
0: funeral
1: hymn.
0: Song yeah. or something. Yeah, or a hymn, yeah. Well, anyway, it's all go in Mayo for the visit of the Canadian Prime Minister. He's in town and in the country.
1: They have connections to everywhere.
0: Oh, yeah, of course they do. Mayo are linked to everywhere. Joe Biden, and now we have Mark Carney.
1: What's his connection?
0: He has deep ancestral roots straight back to Mayo. I think on both sides of his family, he has links through his grandparents and great-grandparents as well. So what we have is Mark Carney coming to Ireland. I think he's in Dublin tomorrow and then he's heading to Mayo. And we're told excitement has completely taken over in Mayo ahead of the visit of Mark Carney. Galway BO says to celebrate the visit of this big political figure, the team at the Westport Country Lodge Hotel have pulled off a masterclass in marketing because they've officially announced they're renaming one of their most beloved long-standing menu items in his honour. And this is for good. So they're introducing it this week. But it's for good. And apparently the hotel is booking up fast this weekend because of his visit. So they have a spicy classic beef dish, which they've now renamed Chili Mark Carney.
1: And that's very good.
0: The price of it is going to be €19.65. The reason why, that's the year Mark Carney was born.
1: No way. Isn't that's very good. That's an awful lot of thought yeah. into that. Fair play to them.
0: It worked out well for them. That's kind of the price you'd pay for a chili con carne as well. So this is Westport Country Lodge. Now, we don't know whether the Canadian Prime Minister himself will pop into the lodge to test it out. He should, though. He should go and see.
1: Ah, yeah, they'll have to arrange that now.
0: Chili Mark Carney. In Westport.
1: They need to get a Biden buff as well or something.
0: Absolutely, yeah, that's a good idea. And as I say, they're all very excited in Mayo. He's come to Dublin as well, but there's not that much talk about him going to Dublin. It's all about going to Mayo.
1: No Dublin restaurant had the foresight to recreate a dish after his name.

0: freezing.
1: So that's Beyonce flat out walking on water, because we're going to talk about water parks. Have you ever been to a water park?
2: Ah, yeah.
1: Have you?
2: Yeah.
1: I just said at home.
2: Sorry, well, there's a water park in Bundoran in the first instance. Waterworld.
1: Oh, yes, of
2: had
1: course.
2: All my childhood birthday parties in Waterworld.
1: And this Pleasureland as well was in, or Leisureland, I think maybe is the name. Not, Jesus. Not Pleasureland, sorry.
2: Where you were going? Leisureland?
1: Leisureland.
2: Mother of God.
1: Thank God, I do.
2: I hope you were too young.
1: That's the wrong name, yes, Leisureland. But anyway, I'm just saying, I've never been to a water park.
2: What? You know,
1: I've never even...
2: You blow my mind. The things that you have not experienced in life.
1: On
2: this is like you've never tried a taco. This
1: I know,
2: the
1: yeah.
2: Other thing.
1: I still haven't, even though Taco Bell's in the country. But I was watching a travel yoke on YouTube the other day of a cruise ship with a water slide, and I realised I've never even been on a water slide in my life.
2: I was going to say, I've never been to a cruise. I was going to say, well, that's not that shocking. But like,
1: I actually have been on a cruise, but not on a water slide. So anyway, I need to get off to Leitrim, because there's a brand new water park opening in Leitrim. And it's the new water park there, and they hope it's going to strengthen the county's reputation as an outdoor destination. Head to Leitrim for your holidays. It's in Loch Allen Adventure Centre.
2: Oh, yeah.
1: And they've just opened their new water park, obviously set on the lake as well. It sounds very picturesque, and it features interconnected floating obstacles, slides, trampolines and climbing features. And Loch Allen Adventure Centre began with guided kayaking tours and paddle boarding. Mm. And now they have this new water park, and they're hoping it'll be a big major summer draw.
2: I've heard about the Loch Allen Adventure Centre, but I haven't didn't realise that it was.
1: This would be for people who like kind of adventure holidays rather than just sort of lying on a beach.
2: This is where you and I do not fit in.
1: This is where we check out. But the co-founder of Loch Allen, Edwin Gray, says adventure tourism today is more it's all about adrenaline. Adrenaline. People want adrenaline type holidays, and they also want to share memories together and also time to slow down and switch off. So they're saying they'll do all three in one. So Leitrim for your water parks and your water
2: slides. And it's called?
1: Loch Allen Centre, I think.
2: Yeah.
1: Loch Allen Adventure.
2: And not Pleasureland.
1: Or Leisureland.

0: So you've been at a few kitchen parties in your day.
1: Yes.
0: And many house parties. Well, we're going to Donegal, actually, for our last story.
1: Where I have went to many a kitchen house party.
0: You would have loved this then. So it's the idea of a gig and a gaff. I actually really like this idea. We all know you go on a night out. Sometimes you're invited back to houses for, you know, an after party or a party before you go out, and there isn't any music. Like, if people come over to our house, we just stick on YouTube music, and that's kind of it. Well, this Donegal band is changing things, because three musicians who play at a Donegal pub are on a mission to bring concerts into living rooms and kitchens in every Irish county. They're in the Irish Independent this week, and they're called Gig in a Gaff. And this month, they had their third concert at a living room in Dublin. And what they say is, one of the founders, Aaron Coleman, says, when we would go on a night out in college, the afters would sometimes have a DJ if you ended up in someone's house. But that doesn't really happen anymore. So he started off and said to his friends, it would be really cool if you could get bands to play in houses, like a full band playing in someone's...
1: But it's just like hiring a band to come... Well, not that you would hire a band to come to your house, but it's the same thing.
0: Same idea, but no one ever does that.
1: What kind of money is this?
0: Free. They're doing it all for free. It's fantastic.
1: Jesus, right, I have to get them.
0: You should do
1: this. For my summer barbecue.
0: Yes, absolutely. So it's Aaron Coleman, it's Kieran McBrearty and Matthew Melia, and they basically posted the idea on Instagram, and they had over 100 shares in just one day. As I say, it's just for the crack, it's free, and the idea is there are so many bands in Ireland that need to be seen, so now you can get great Irish music in your own house at your own gaff party. They've now had concerts in Donegal, Louth and Dublin. So the first concert was in the garage of a house in the countryside in Donegal. The second was in the kitchen of a woman's house in Louth. And then after that, in Dublin, they played at the house of a doctor. He allowed them to play in the sitting room.
1: So what's the band's name?
0: I don't have the band's name, but the thing they're called on Instagram is Gig in a Gaff, if you want to look them up. But they're three musicians who normally play in a pub. Yeah.
1: And they'll do it for free.
0: They do it for free. Now, they come in with a drum kit, guitar, bass, vocalist and a sound system.
1: Oh, my neighbours will love this.
0: Now, here's the thing about your neighbours. The good news is they start at 6 p.m. and they finish at 9. So that avoids noise complaints, because people, you don't want your neighbours sort of complaining or think that a bunch of hooligans have landed in. So 6 to 9. And they hope to do every county in the country. I might get them to come to my house in Nice.
1: Brilliant. I love it.
0: Good idea.
1: Finally, is the spice bag the ultimate Irish delicacy?
0: It seems to be. Do you like a spice bag?
1: Grant, to be honest, I think it's terribly overrated. I find it very dry.
0: Is this something to do with the Lunchtime Live team? Because some of your producers don't like a spice bag either.
1: Like, I like it.
0: I mean,
1: if I'm getting a takeaway, I'm not ordering it.
0: Oh, I'd always get a spice bag.
1: Would you?
0: I wouldn't get curry sauce. I would get satay sauce instead of curry sauce with my spice bag. But I love a spice bag, yeah. And the viral Irish delicacy via China and Chinese food is surging dramatically over the past year, because it's just doing huge on social media and celebrities are now endorsing it. But worldwide search inquiries for what is a spice bag in Ireland have exploded by more than 5,000% in the past month alone. That's according to HelloFresh, who went off and did some research, and it's because people are flat out sharing it on TikTok. It's kind of like your Dubai chocolate, strawberries and things like that. So the spice bag has gone viral through taste test videos on TikTok, and also the actress Zendaya, who is Irish on her grandmother's side, who I never knew, she said she feels left out because she's never had a spice bag. She said, that sounds lovely. And she also knew what chips were rather than fries as well.
1: Where do you get your spice bag? Because maybe that has tainted my view of it.
0: There are two places in Nice I get it.
1: But are they Chinese restaurants?
0: Oh, yeah, they are. Sorry, yeah, they're Chinese restaurants.
1: Yeah, you see, I wonder, is that part of it?
0: Yeah, now they are a bag, but I've got it in a box before. Doesn't taste the same out of a pizza box, but some places do it in a piece of pizza box rather than a bag.
1: I'm sure some of our listeners will tell me where's the best place to try a spice bag in Dublin.
0: And am I the only one who gets satay sauce with it rather than curry? Because I just think that's too hot to have a spice bag and curry sauce. It's too much. Too much of a good thing.
1: Listen, enjoy your taste to Kildare.
0: Thank you very much.
1: I'm going to Sligo for a 50th birthday.
0: Oh, very good.
1: That's the stage of life I'm entering.
0: Let's get this band down for the 50th.
1: Yeah, absolutely. Yeah, they might like that.
0: Good idea. There's another county ticked off the list.
1: Shane Beattie, Breakfast Briefing presenter, back with you 6 Monday morning. Have a great weekend.
0: You too. Thanks.
1: Yeah, your final chance to enter our competition all this week here on Lunchtime Live, with thanks to the Harvey's Point Hotel in County Donegal, because we're sending one lucky listener on a 2-night break for 2 people. You'll get breakfast on both mornings. There's dinner as well included on an evening of your choice in the Lakeside restaurant at the Harvey's Point Hotel. So if you fancy being in with a chance of winning the trip to County Donegal this afternoon, all you have to do is tell me, who is this famous Donegal voice?
2: Giving your all, caring about what you do and trying to make people around you better, and that comes natural to me, and if I can help any of the lads coming through with that, then that's my role.
1: Yeah, you recognise that, Donegal man. All you have to do, text the word WIN with your name and your answer, send it in to us. The number is 53106. It'll cost you 30 cent. We'll pick a winner. We'll announce that before the end of the programme at 2 o'clock this afternoon. And if you fancy booking your own little lakeside escape in Harvey's Point, you can get more information on their website, harveyspoint.com. Still to come on the show after 1 today, are the school holidays just too long? Up next, though, a champion golfer who had his golf bag damaged on an air Lingus flight.
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1: Email if you want to join us, lunchtimelive@newstalk.com. Danny Hughes is with me here on the programme today. Danny, good afternoon. You're very welcome to the programme.
15: Hi, Andrea. Thanks for having us on.
1: Not at all. So your eight-year-old son, Theo, is a champion golfer.
15: Yes.
1: And he's been left pretty disappointed after his golf bag was damaged off a flight. What happened, Danny?
15: Well, basically, it was the end of May there. So a couple of weeks back, we flew over for, it's a US Kids European Championship in Scotland. We'd arrived with plenty of time as we had a practice round that morning. Landed into Edinburgh, have a look at the, it's a regional airline, so it's a small airplane.
1: Mm.
15: They only have a handful of golf bags on it. We seen the bag come out on the, being taken off the plane. And then within minutes, going to the where the conveyor belts, where the baggage comes in, everything was absolutely destroyed.
1: How badly damaged?
15: Like, it, it

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1: Probably bent the frame of the bag and melted the straps off it as well. The carrier bag was just completely destroyed. I always kind of take extra precautions, and I put his travel seat, his booster seat, over where the golf clubs were, and I think that's actually what saved the golf clubs from getting damaged. So his carrier seat, and you can only imagine what sort of impact it takes to crush a car seat. The car seat was destroyed. All his training equipment were snapped. We got over, we filed the complaint in with Swissport. We were held there for a long time. It was a knock-on effect. We missed his practice round going into the tournament.
2: Hang on, just to stop because, there for a minute. So you flew from you flew from Dublin to Edinburgh, is that right, with Aer Lingus?
1: Yeah.
2: And Swissport is that's the kind of the third party company that handles the luggage, isn't it? They're in charge of the bags, basically. So you get off the flight, you see the bag in this state, and I'm looking at pictures here, and it seems to be ripped in parts as well. So you collect the golf bag and you go to the desk to report the damage, and what
1: straight
2: happens?
1: To them. Yes. So you go into them, you tell them what had happened. Like, this is the bit that I don't really get. Like, somebody had to put that on the conveyor belt knowing that the damage was there. So I don't understand why you don't get an explanation to what happened. I know when accidents happen. I completely understand that, and I would have really appreciated for someone to come and say, look, this is after happening. This was in the space of about 4 to 5 minutes where we seen the bag, it was perfect, and then by the time it comes on and through, everything's destroyed. It's hard to believe that in 5 minutes so much damage can be done.
2: Because you actually saw it coming off the
1: plane. Theo was pointing at it, and he was saying, Dad, look, there's my bag,
2: And in a small regional, airport, you'd probably be able to do that, and you can see out. And even I'm looking at runners here as well, and the sole is, I mean, they must have the runners, sorry, golf shoes, and the sole is kind of off them in parts as well, Danny.
1: Well, the sad part of that is, like, Theo is so small that he doesn't fit into golf shoes, so we had no choice, but he had to wear them for the 3 days of the tournament. That's one of the worst parts of it all. He's like, Theo is very sensitive to all these sort of things. He's a real worrier. His big thing for the whole of that weekend was, he goes, I don't understand how Aer Lingus can do this to me. Why did he do it? And I'm like, it obviously was an accident. So, like, I don't want to sound like we're bashing Aer Lingus, because we love Aer Lingus.
2: We always travel
1: with Aer Lingus, and we've not got flights booked. He's going to a world championship now in 5 weeks. We've not got flights booked. Aer Lingus is still our go-to airline. I just kind of want to spread awareness to other people that, like, this stuff can happen. And it's kind of the thing where Theo has worked really hard the last 3 months to prepare for this tournament. Theo goes from school, I collect him from school straight to the golf course. He practices 5 to 6 days a week.
2: My God,
1: he's obsessed with golf.
2: Yeah. And he's obviously doing incredibly well at it. I mean,
1: he's absolutely flying, honestly. He won the All-Ireland last year, Leinster and Munster Championship.
2: So he's going to be Rory McIlroy now, or we'll be hearing about him in years to come.
1: He's a big Shane Lowry man. He loves Shane Lowry.
2: Right, okay. So he's a big Shane Lowry fan, and
1: he loves Shane Lowry.
2: Yeah, and this is obviously a huge part of both of your lives, and you're traveling all over then, bringing him to competitions in Timbuktu and everywhere else. So this has happened, and you've reported this to the company, and I'm sure you got on to Aer Lingus yourselves as well, Danny. You did.
1: I've been ringing them by the day. Like, I've been ringing them non-stop. I rang them in Scotland when we were there. It's the customer service, I just think they just need to be better. It's like I say, it's not bashing them, but it's just everyone we spoke to, nobody seemed to know what was going on. I've explained that it was 6 weeks at the time, or 7 weeks, and I was explaining that we're in the build-up for a world championship, and now he's not got any of his training aids. And they might not seem important to people who don't play golf, but they're really important to him. And it's stuff that he uses on a day-to-day basis. This world championship in Pinehurst now is basically the biggest junior golf tournament for kids. It's the holy grail. It's really hard to get there, and when you've worked so hard to get there, I feel you should be given a fair chance.
2: And I mean, he's managed to qualify for this at 8 years of age, and he's all, I'm sure.

0: you know, excited and looking forward to it, and yeah. and because now of this, and not to be overly dramatic about it, but he hasn't got the training equipment now that he needs, Danny, is that right, to help him out?
1: He's not got the stuff he needs.
0: And I presume that's, like, I mean, at his age and his size, is some of this custom for him, like, how
1: it's
0: difficult?
1: Yeah. It's all like for the junior golf. It's very hard in Ireland. Like it's not the way it is in the US. A lot of our stuff that we had a lot of our training aids are from the US. It's when we've been over at tournaments over there, we picked up bits, and that's kind of where Aer Lingus have said, send me on all the receipts. And I've not got receipts for these because I picked them up in PGA Superstore in Orlando,
0: yeah.
1: and I didn't think I'd be in the position I'm in today. Where
0: sure, who's keeping
1: I didn't
0: receipts?
1: Need a receipt.
0: You know, from years ago. And you had so just to continue on. So you've contacted Aer Lingus and you've contacted Swissport, the company, and you had to, I'm looking here online. You had to fill out the PIR, the property irregularity report, and you've done all of that, and you've sent any receipts that you had or the costs of what you think things.
1: Yeah,
0: would have cost
1: I
0: you at the time.
1: With our club pro, we would have got a lot of stuff off our club pro, and they sent on all the receipts for his bag and stuff. Would have been one of the more expensive things.
0: And I'm looking at the
1: customized bag.
0: Yeah, I'm looking at the all of the stuff here. I mean, roughly, it's probably just over about €1,000, nearly, is it? In cost we're talking about here, but it's not even that. You just want, you know, you really just want to know, Danny, what happened? How did this happen? As you say, mistakes
1: happen. I'll be honest with you, we're very lucky to have a lot of really good the people who follow TL's Instagram page. So many people have reached out offering bags. Wilson Golf, who made the carrier bag, reached out and they said, we'll send you this.
0: Oh, fair play.
1: We had another offer from somebody, I'm afraid not to say, but they were like, we'll replace all of his equipment. They just said, we'll replace anything he needs.
0: Yeah.
1: And then people are saying, set up GoFundMes, but it's not what we want.
0: No, sure.
1: I just want, honestly, all I want is for my son to be in the exact same situation he was in before he went to Scotland.
0: Mm. And he's all his little, like, see here, his kind of lanyards and little his wee badges and stuff from all of his competitions are attached. All, you know, so this is of big importance to him, Danny.
1: They're
0: you know,
1: all the keepsakes. Thankfully, like, we've not much of the really the stuff that he really cares, like the stuff he loves, and that is his keepsakes. Like, not many of them were damaged, so we're lucky with that. Because there's sentimental value to them sort of things, and they're not really replaceable.
0: So, as it stands now today, this happened how many weeks ago?
1: It was between the 25th and the 27th was the tournament. So it happened probably happened on the 24th. I'd say the 25th. It was 24th, 25th, in around then. Yeah.
0: And you basically you're telling me you've no response yet from anybody.
1: No, Aer Lingus have. It's been very vague. I've rang all the time. I've told them that we're running out of time going to the next tournament. And it's just kind of been, it's urgent now, we'll push it forward. Can you give me any information who's going to speak to me and when? No, you're just going to play the waiting game. But then up until yesterday was the first time we actually got one from the CEO of Aer Lingus, from her office, and it was saying that we'll replace the stuff. Can you send us on all the receipts? So
0: oh,
1: now
0: great.
1: My fear is that it's just the stuff with the receipts that they're gonna do. But like you say, there's loads of stuff on that list there that I just simply don't have receipts for.
0: Yeah, but the stuff that so they've offered to replace.
1: They have offered.
0: Yeah, the equipment. Okay, that you have the receipts for, but not the things that you don't. But you probably
1: they haven't went that far yet. That was the first time that we actually got someone reached
0: good,
1: out.
0: Good. When you got a response,
1: you won't
0: get higher than the CEO, I suppose.
1: Well, that's it. Exactly,
0: yeah, I mean they're looking at it with some importance. But well, we'll reach out. Actually, they've got back to us because we contacted them just before you came on air and they've come back to us here, Danny, to tell us that Aer Lingus is aware of this case. They sincerely apologise to you and to Theo for the experience following the Aer Lingus regional flight and we are working directly with them to resolve the issue as quickly as possible. So that's what they've come back to us to say, and if there's any issue, you come back and let us know and we can maybe touch base with them and contact them again on your behalf. So I hope that maybe brings Theo a little bit of comfort. In knowing that he gets some of that. And listen, tell me, when did he start playing golf? Sure, if he's only 8.
1: He has been swinging clubs since about 3.
0: Really?
1: And competing since 5.
0: He started out
1: in the driving range. Tried him at every sport. Started out in the driving range. He never had interest in anything else. Took him to the driving range, could see the good hand-eye coordination. And then ever since then, the golf club's not left his hand. It hadn't been the world championship he's going to now. This is actually his third year qualifying. And it genuinely is. It's the way I look at it is, I say to him, if you can get there, I'll make sure I get you there. Because it's we're lucky that yeah. people have helped us along the way, sponsors and stuff as well.
0: Brilliant. Fair play to you. Isn't that great?
1: Nah, it is, absolutely.
0: We'll be watching him at some stage, I'd say, on TV by the sounds of it. So if he keeps up with this, success. Listen, Danny, I'm glad to hear you got some bit of a resolution anyway, and fair play to you. Yep. Thanks a million for getting in touch with us here on the programme today. 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That's Danny Hughes there telling us about his little eight-year-old son, Theo, and that golf bag. Glad to say we got a bit of a conclusion for that. We're talking about school holidays. That's next.
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14: Good afternoon, I'm Eamon Torsney. The FAI says a request to move Ireland's home game against Israel has been approved by Europe's governing body for football. It'll also be played behind closed doors. There is no indication yet of where the game will be played. From today, applications submitted for asylum here will be subject to new EU rules. It follows the introduction of the EU Migration Pact, which puts member states' asylum policy on the same page for the first time. Minister of State with responsibility for migration, Colin Brophy, told Newstalk it should save the state millions.
8: Because we're aiming to take down the overall number of people and the length of time they spend in the system. And the length of time that people spend in the system, they spend effectively in what people call IPAS, is what costs the state an awful lot of money.
14: Well, MEP Michael McNamara says he's concerned the legal aid system won't be able to cope with the changes.
9: Now we're talking about taking more people as a solidarity measure, but that costs money. Administration of justice is not free.
14: The US president has once again set expectations high for a peace deal with Iran. Donald Trump says an agreement has been approved by Iran's leadership, but Tehran says no conclusion has been reached. Professor of International Relations Fawaz Gurgaz told Newstalk, given the repeated claims by America of imminent breakthroughs in the last 3 months, this latest one needs to be treated with caution.
15: I think the reason why there is something happening, because the first time that the Iranian media have spoken about progress, even though the Iranian media says that it's not finalized.
14: And a rare chance to buy a private beach in South Dublin is up for auction. Starting at €250,000, two plots are available at a headland along the Dart Line in Blackrock. The one-acre site has gated access and a small beach. We asked these locals whether they'd be interested in bidding.
16: I'd buy it and live in a tent, but that's about all you'd be able to do there, unfortunately. And I don't know if it'll be there in 10 years.
17: No, I really don't like that. It would kind of disturb the peace of that beautiful building called the Cove, Rothwell Cove.
14: That's it for now. More at 2.
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20: Good afternoon, I'm Robbie Dowling. Champion Shamrock Rovers face Shelburne in the pick of this evening's SSE Airtricity Men's Premier Division fixtures. Kickoff at Tolka Park is at 8 o'clock. Elsewhere, second place Bohemians travel north to take on Derry City at Celtic Park. Turner's Cross is the venue for Galway United's meeting with Dundalk, while St Patrick's Athletic host Drogheda United at Richmond Park. And Bottomside Waterford are at home to second bottom Sligo Rovers. Those games begin at 7:45. Canada and the United States get their World Cup campaigns up and running later today. Jesse Marsh's side take on Bosnia-Herzegovina in Toronto at 8 o'clock. In the early hours of Saturday morning, the US take on Paraguay in Group D. And Shane Lowry is in contention after the first day of golf's Canadian Open. The Offaly man started with a 5-under par round of 65 and is one shot behind six players at the top of the leaderboard. The former Open champion has just got his second round underway. Seamus Power and Padraig Harrington have both made early birdies this afternoon, leaving them on even par and 2-over respectively. To access 3 free Off The Ball podcasts a month, download the Goalout app now.
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14: Well, dry for most for the rest of the day with a mix of cloud and sunny spells. Highest temperatures ranging from 14 to 20 degrees. And now you're up to date on News Talk.
0: You are listening to Lunchtime Live with Andrea Gilligan. It's 1800 453 106. That's the number if you want to get us between now and 2 this Friday in around 40 minutes time on a Friday. It's usually Ask Me Anything, but we like to take a little break for the summer. And so this year, we want to bring you on a tour of Ireland. And so for the next 3 months, every Friday afternoon, we are going to do our bit to help. Well, we're going to try and do our bit to help some of the great Irish tourist providers that are out there across the country. We're going to bring you to the best bits of each of the 32 counties. Have you been to Kicks Off Today 140 with travel blogger Kevin Penrose? He's here to tell us all about Antrim's hidden gems. If you have suggestions, send them in to us, 087 1400 106. That is the WhatsApp number. I read with intrigue this morning Stephanie Park's article in the Irish Examiner today telling us about school holidays, and she asks the question, are they too long in Ireland? Do they actually fit the Irish modern family, given that the schools for secondary level and are already closed and the primary are due to close in a few weeks' time. Jennifer Horgan, who's a teacher and Irish Examiner columnist, is with us here on the programme today. Well, Jennifer, are the holidays too long, first of all?
1: Hi, Andrea.
0: How are you?
1: I think it's a big question, right? Mm. And there's lots to it. So firstly, I've always said I think the secondary school holidays are too long, okay? And I'm a secondary school teacher. I think they should be in line with primary. So I'd cut a month off, right, for secondary. Mainly because I don't think it's the best thing for the students. I think it's too long. I think with the fact that they're on screens all the time now, I think, you know, parents struggle to keep them occupied. There's no real support for them in society. I think, like, you know, a bunch of teenagers wandering around, generally, you know, people can be quite unkind, you know, they can kind of, you know, so I think that teenagers get a raw deal. I'd prefer to see them in school for an extra month, but there's a whole issue with that around our infrastructure. We can't actually house them because we have the state exams on, and a lot of our schools aren't equipped to allow for school to continue whilst those exams are happening. So that's one issue. I'm happy with primary school holidays.
0: I mean, it's June and July and August. It's a full 12 weeks for secondary school students off, isn't it?
1: It is, and it's about 8 weeks for primary.
0: Okay.
1: So internationally speaking, primary school teachers are actually with students more than average, right? So, I mean, education is a very specific project, right? We are teaching children, we're educating them. And so we have to kind of be in line with international practice. So it doesn't really make sense to say primary school kids need to be in school for longer. However, I absolutely sympathize with parents.
0: Mm.
1: I absolutely sympathize with mothers, particularly because these are the people in our society who are generally looking after kids, right? It is impossible for them. Like, it doesn't work. You know, so Stephanie's article is absolutely spot on. It's not working. I would say, though, instead of looking to schools for to keep children longer than they should be kept by any standard, we should be looking to, like, flexibility in the workplace. We should be looking for more support from the state for young people during the summer holidays. And I would say also, like, neurodivergent children, they need the routine, okay? So, like, 8 weeks off for them is really difficult. So those children and the parents of those children need an awful lot more support.
0: Yeah, and wait till they get to secondary when you say it's 12 full weeks.
1: Exactly. It's really, really difficult. So I would just question, I think we need to keep children at the centre of this conversation. Mm-hmm. And I worry when I listen sometimes that they're just being spoken about as burdens. What are we going to do with them? You know, who's going to take them? How are we going to, like, that's something we need to sort of really pay attention to. What are we saying? Are we saying that children don't matter anymore? Are we saying that, you know, we're going to pretend to our employers that they're invisible? Like, we need to really kind of step back and, I think, prioritize children and what they need as parents, you know. So it's such a complicated issue, but I don't think the easy answer of primary schools staying open longer is the correct one. Mm.
0: It's interesting, though, because from my memory, and perhaps maybe it has changed, but in Northern Ireland, for instance, the secondary schools there, they aren't off as long as they are here in the South.
1: No, they're not. And I worked in London and in Abu Dhabi for a while, and I had 6 week holidays, you know, that's what I was used to. Now, what I would say then is they have much more space during the school year. So in terms of contact hours, there isn't that much of a difference. So they'll have study sessions during the day, for instance, where students can do their homework or whatever. We don't have that here. We tend to be in full contact for the whole school day. So we're packing in an awful lot to a shorter time. I would be a huge fan of slowing down the school day. So you're not changing the contact hours, lengthening the school year, you know, maybe having an extra week in December, but shortening that summer period. It's way too long here for secondary school.
0: So you're saying kind of leave the primary school holidays as they are, where the students finish up. It's roughly in around the 19th or so, isn't it? Around that kind of the third or second last week of June, I think most of them probably finish up, or the last week of June. But it's
1: the last week of June.
0: But it's the secondary school students you think could do with a month less, Jennifer?
1: Could do with a month less of holidays.
0: Rather than three months that they'd have two.
1: Yeah. I mean, I'd be obviously unpopular among my students and my staff.
0: Well, funny you say that. Yeah. Text already coming in. Secondary school teacher. Before we start the teacher bashing, I'll come to that one in a moment. Which isn't what you're doing. I mean, to be fair, I think you've taken a fairly pragmatic approach to it. This listener wants me to ask you though, who's going to supervise and correct the exams if the teachers are working for an extra month?
1: Yeah, that's another, you know, I think that, as I said, like the state exams make it really difficult, you know, and my answer is, I don't know, but I imagine maybe if we had a more staggered approach, so teachers had more time during the school day, I don't know, like, as I say, if we stretched out the year, would that free teachers up a little bit more to be able to mark, you know, I don't know, I can't give you an easy answer. The state exams are a problem for secondary, certainly.
0: Yes, stay with me, Jennifer, for a moment, because you can probably imagine a lot of people want to join the conversation. 1800 453 106, that is the number. Lisa O'Sullivan Shaw is with me here on the line today. Do you look forward, do you relish the school holidays with the four boys, Lisa, or are you already counting down the hours till they're back in September?
3: Hi, Andrea. So I have a bit of a different mix. So I have one in secondary school. I have three in primary school. And like your former guest there has said, I do think the secondary school holidays are slightly long. They could be shortened that month, but I've no problem with the length of the primary school holidays.
0: Yeah. 8 weeks is nice. Yeah. No, it's not, like...
3: 8 weeks is nice. Yeah, 8 weeks is nice. And you know what? The older they're getting, the easier it is to handle them. Whereas when they were really, really young, it was like, oh my God, how long are these holidays kind of thing. But now, at this age, it's a lovely age.
0: Yeah. Funny you say that, because any of my friends that have kids that are kind of at that kind of 13, 14 year age mark, they'll say it's nearly more difficult because they've sort of grown out of camps. They don't want to go to camps anymore. So, what do you do with them for 12 weeks?
3: Well, I'm lucky, thank God, I was blessed to have four boys, and we live out in the countryside with a big back garden, and they're mad into GAA, they're mad into soccer. I'm actually currently, I don't know, can you hear in the background, I'm currently at a Cumann na Bunscoil final. My boys just won.
0: Right, oh, good stuff. Congratulations.
3: Thanks. So that is what they do during the summer. Now, I do have the teenager that's a bit like, Mommy, can you bring me into the town? Can you bring me to town? That kind of thing.
0: Yeah.
3: But I think when the other boys get off school now in 2 weeks' time, it'll be grand because they'll be around with him.
0: So he lives, yeah. But it's the keeping them entertained when they've sort of grown out of doing the 5 days a week at some sort of sports camp or, you know, kids camp for the summer. They're beyond that.
3: They've gone out of camps, they've gone out of kind of cool camps now kind of thing. But as I said, luckily, they all kind of play away together. Different story if I had a mix, I suppose. And possibly if I had younger children, I would be counting down the days back to school. But as I said, the way I am now, it's all good.
0: This texter says, it isn't that the school holidays are too long. It's that the work culture isn't accommodating to family life. I think that's the problem. Another listener tells me, would you let the kids have their 3 months off when they're in secondary school? They're actually quite self-sufficient, so it'll help them to develop with their own levels of independence. This listener says, in relation to the school holidays, I can imagine the amount of teacher bashing messages that you're going to receive this afternoon about our holidays. I really don't think people understand our job. We go to work, we're in front of students all the time, demanding a lot of energy and enthusiasm. I'd always love to put people into our job for a few days to really see what happens. We don't work 9 to 4, which a lot of people think we do. We actually spend hours and hours prepping, planning, correcting every single week. Our bodies are exhausted when it comes to the start of the summer holidays, and we deserve this 3 month break. Everyone needs a break from each other. We all come back then refreshed in September. And that comes in, Jennifer, from a secondary school student, or sorry, from a secondary school teacher, Jennifer, I should say.
1: Absolutely, back it. You know, as a teacher, it is, people don't understand what it's like to actually stand in front of a class of potentially 30 students and perform for the whole day. And we don't just work when we're doing that. We obviously do the marking and the planning as well. I absolutely agree. We need a break. The kids need a break. Like, they work very hard in school, and particularly in Ireland, when we don't have any breaks, they're constantly, that's six hours of instruction time every day. So it's like going to, I suppose, for an adult, and I know we did it once, we all did it when we were young, but it's tough, like, they need a break, they need the stretch, they need, I think, 8 weeks, absolutely, in the summer, and for primary school kids, they absolutely need a break. They all love going home to their, you know, hopefully, well, I know, obviously, that, you know, but for the most part, children want to go home, be with their families, they want to spend time with their families, like, it's just, and as for teacher bashing, obviously, you know, as a teacher, that's not what I want to happen. It's a profession that should be respected. But it is a job, you know, and we have specific roles and responsibilities, and those roles and responsibilities don't include accommodating the work lives of parents. Mm-hmm. And I'm sorry if that sounds harsh, but it's just the genuine truth. Yeah. They don't. Like, okay. Our job is to educate the children.
0: Do you agree with that? Sean is with us on the line, 1800-453-106. What's your thoughts on this, Sean?
4: Yeah, well, obviously, I'm 5'4", and I've won in secondary school. And funny, he actually only said to me the other day, he said, you know what, I wish I was actually, I'd rather be in school for the month, because it's so quiet here. So he's off now, this is his first time experience in secondary school. So he's kind of finding it kind of very boring. But I can see it from both sides, because my wife is a primary school principal.
0: Ah.
4: And a lot of people, like, most people don't understand what's involved. And they think, oh, she has all the support behind her, Department of Education, all these places. Whereas in reality, like, she works through most of the summer anyway. She doesn't have primary school principals, and I'm sure secondary school is the same. Their support groups are very narrow. They don't necessarily get all the backing that people think they get. So I think they definitely deserve the time off. But it's really interesting in so far. I definitely think there does need to be more support. So many good points here made about flexibility around work, and we just don't have that here. So the secondary school holidays, they are quite long. They do seem, and it was just really interesting to hear my 13-year-old saying that the other day about nearly rather being in school for
0: that's
4: those.
0: Three months is a long period of time to fill, Sean. Like, what's he going to do for 12 weeks?
4: It is definitely it really is, and I think he, you know, he's even finding that now. So it was really eye opening to see, because it's that long ago since I'm in school, to be honest, which I don't remember. But and we live in a kind of a busy enough area as well, where some of his friends might be finished yet. So because he's obviously only in first year. So yeah, it was really interesting. I thought anyway.
0: What about you, Tracy? How do you feel about the school summer holidays for secondary level students? Are they too long?
5: I'm not really sure they're too long, because if you think about it, when you're in exam years, you have to be in for that month of June. So having it the years before, having the break for June is kind of nice.
0: Yeah.
5: Like when we were young, we used to be at home helping out at home when my parents were working.
0: But
5: I don't know if you can leave children at home.
0: Yeah, I wonder that. Is that the difference, that we had summer jobs from a very young age?
5: Yeah, we did. Like, I used to volunteer before I was 16. At 16, I got a proper job and I was working then during the summer. But I used to volunteer then before that, say, with different charities. And I also used to babysit.
0: So that keeps
5: like
0: it.
5: We had, and there was a lot more for us to do.
0: Yeah.
5: Like, we used to often go up the fields. We used to do an awful lot more when we were young. You don't leave children off now to go up fields and everything.
0: I do remember doing camps and summer camps, you know, at kind of primary level. But sort of by 13, like, I don't know what I did with myself for 3 months. You know,
5: I used to help out around the house. I often remember I used to cook and I used to clean and all of that.
0: Yeah. I would have had a part-time job, though. And I remember having that from probably about 14, nearly, if memory kind of serves me, or probably in and around that summer. Would you have any issue, or would any of your kids, Sean, would they like some kind of maybe a part-time job, or what's the story with that?
4: I do. I think he would. I think he likes to earn money. He likes his money. And he does stuff around the house, like, you know, different chores and things like that. But again, that doesn't fill in the whole day. And I think he would like to have something like that. But again, it's very hard at that age to try and get, you know, with whatever laws there are, you know, you can't really have them at work. And so, as someone mentioned earlier on with the camps and stuff, he's kind of grown out of all that sort of stuff as well. So it's that really difficult age.
0: Yeah, minimum legal age for a summer job in Ireland is 14.
4: I'm reading online
0: today. So some of them are probably, and your own boys, Lisa, even the eldest is probably too young for that, is he? Is Lisa still with us? No, we not got Lisa, no. 087 1400 106, that's the WhatsApp number. A listener tells me, I was 12 years of age on my first secondary school holiday and my mother was absolutely thrilled because I had ended up minding my two-year-old sister for 3 months. She went back to work full-time for the summer. Another listener says, I wonder if they shortened the summer holidays by 4 weeks, but they maybe moved them to April or October. Would the price of the foreign holidays at those times then likely increase? Would they know that it was for the summer holidays? Well, I'm sure they probably would. Listener says, I think it's outrageous how long the children get in Ireland for their summer break. In England, it's 6 weeks across the summer. The children are in school until 3:30 each day. My child's primary school was closed last week for a week as well, which I thought was ludicrous, considering that they're going to be off again in a couple of weeks' time for the summer. Apparently, the schools can use a certain amount of days off during the term as they choose. Well, that is the case, Jennifer. I mean, you can extend some of those long weekends, can't you?
1: It is, yeah. And again, I'd come back to the point that we're like primary school teachers here have actually more contact hours than in most countries. So that means they actually do need time for training. So they need to take those training hours. You know, and certainly, like my husband is a primary school teacher, I'm secondary. The amount of work he does in terms of preparation in the evenings and the and at the weekends, you know. So yes. Primary schools have to close for training. They will take that time. They have that flexibility because they have to stick to the required numbers of days for actual instruction. Like, that's not something that's kind of plucked out of the sky. That's part of a very carefully thought out time frame in terms of what's normal in education. Like, what do children need? You know, how many hours do they need? In terms, like, this is, you know, it's a very specific project, education. It's not babysitting. It's not just like, put the kids in and they'll be looked after. So it is going to be limited
0: Listener here tells me, and maybe you might know this, Jennifer, for instance, in France, this texter says the children get 2 weeks off every 6 weeks. They then have 6 weeks off in the summer. They're more rested throughout the year. They've longer days, but as you mentioned earlier, they do have to do the same amount of teaching. It's in a more relaxed environment across the day. Another listener tells me that their children are in school in Spain at the moment, and it's 3 months there as well. But the midterms, the Easter and the Christmas breaks are so much shorter than in Ireland. And as for the exams, they come back and do them apparently in July.
1: Yeah, so there's a juggle, you know, and different countries do it differently. And they all stick to kind of round and about the same number of kind of hours and days, and it's up to the country then to decide what works best. So, like, it's a good conversation to have. Is what we're doing currently working? Is it not working? Talking about the different, you know, obviously our society has changed hugely, but we have to keep on remembering that education is a specific thing. It's not childcare. So, you know, we can't suddenly increase the number of days and hours to fit into work lives. That can't happen. So we do need to look at broader options in terms of employers, flexibility. What is the state doing? Like in some countries, in Sweden, I think the state is involved in work experience for teenagers. Mm-hmm. So like they work with companies to get them to give teenagers opportunities during the summer, you know, perhaps with their parents' workplaces, you know, just kind of more initiatives around the workplace that could actually help their employees. I think that's something that isn't looked at enough. We tend to just go to the schools as our answer.
0: Yeah, it's funny. There's a part of me as well, Jennifer, in all of this that just thinks, do you know what, that they're going to be working for long enough. Is there not just something kind of nice about doing sweet nothing for 3 months over the summer when you're a teenager or a child and just let them fill their time and... You know, like
1: there absolutely
0: part
1: is,
0: of me thinks they'll miss out on that, like.
1: Completely. It's important to be bored, you know.
0: Yeah.
1: It is, like, it's you know, I know you say you can't remember, and I can't remember either what I did with myself, but I do remember a sense of freedom and excitement and spending loads of time with my friends and spending time away from my parents as well, you know, just kind of that kind of learning time where you're really connecting with your peers. Like, we do nowadays have the issue with phones, with screens, and that's a whole other thing, you know. But I do think that's changed those years considerably. So,
0: listener here says, I'm living for the summer. There's no school run, loads of time to spend with my two children that I thought I'd never have. Bring it on, says this listener. Texter tells me, I had great school summer holidays growing up in a farm in West Cork, footing turf included as well. This listener, though, just says, would you give me a break? 8 weeks off during the summer, a couple of weeks off at Christmas as well, and and then a couple of more weeks off during the midterm. They've too much time off. Listener 2 tells me, just like having a bank holiday weekend at the beginning of February, children having 3 months off makes absolutely no sense. And finally, for the moment, we had the summer project growing up back in the 1980s, says this listener, and it was absolutely brilliant. We had great day trips to everywhere with the likes of Clara Lara, we had canoeing in the Upper Liffey, even just the odd cinema trip. And then they stopped at 1 year, and I thought it was such a shame, says this listener. Email is lunchtimelive@newstalk.com. For the moment, my thanks to Lisa O'Sullivan Shaw, Sean Tracy, Jennifer Horgan there, Irish Examiner columnist and teacher, and we're talking today about Stephanie Park's article in the Irish Examiner newspaper. Still to come on the programme,

0: this summer, we want to know. 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
0: A chance to enter our competition before the end of the programme. If you fancy a two-night break for you and your partner or friend or whoever you want to take at the winning Lakeside Resort at Harvey's Point in County Donegal, it is the perfect place to sit back, relax, switch off and enjoy a beautiful two-night stay in the countryside. You'll get two nights bed and breakfast as well, plus dinner on an evening of your choice at the Lakeside restaurant. So if you want to be in with a chance of winning the prize, all you have to do is tell me who is this famous Donegal voice.
15: Giving your all, caring about what you do and trying to make people around you better, and that comes natural to me, and if I can help any of the lads coming through with that, then that's my role.
0: Yeah, if you recognise that man, all you have to do, text the word win with your answer and your name. You can send it in to us. It's 53106 at a cost of 30 cent. We're going to pick a winner. We'll announce that before the end of the programme today. And if you'd like to book your own little trip or lakeside escape, you can get more information at harveyspoint.com. Now, for those of you smart enough to hang on to your VHS tapes and cassettes from down through the years, you'll be glad to know that they're finally making a comeback. Elaine Power, who's the co-host of Trending Formula One podcast, is with us here on the programme today. Good afternoon, Elaine. But before that, we sent our reporter Sarah Madden out and about in the streets of Dublin to ask you, did you hang on to those tapes?
16: Cassettes, yeah, I do. I probably still have some in a bag or in a box somewhere, but yeah, if they're coming back, I might try and put them up on eBay or something.
17: Yeah, I always remember kind of them getting caught in the recorder and then you having to take the tape and rewind it with a pencil and, you know, uncrease it.
18: Our neighbours, they had like full sets of videotapes, and the only one that I kept renting, well, I call it renting, getting a lend of, was Bed Knobs and Broomsticks. I used to get that every week.
19: You always got a tape at Christmas. It was a great time. Tape recorders and cassettes and videos and Extra Vision and all of that.
17: You had to like rewind them before you actually were putting them back in, and you'd be walking up to give it back and you'd be like rewinding it manually. So yeah, crazy.
20: Do you remember what your first cassette was or anything like that?
19: Saturday Night Fever back in the 70s. And that was my favourite. Everybody loved John Travolta.
16: Dire Straits, Sultans of Swing. That must be worth money, would it? Worth trying.
17: Yeah, I'll try.
0: I think one of the first singles, certainly tapes, I ever got was TLC Waterfalls. I think I got it in Woolworths in Enniskillen, and that is definitely going back a few years. Elaine, I imagine you probably have a box of tapes and cassettes somewhere now in the attic in the house.
21: I actually don't, because
0: really?
21: I don't, but I do have CDs and they're sitting. I had a good collection of CDs because I was kind of a little bit after, I guess, the cassette generation.
0: I would have used
21: cassettes more so to like record songs off the radio or to record my own radio shows as well. But I was a big CD person, and that was kind of the generation I was in. And I actually, when, you know, taking stuff from the old family home, I did go through a couple of them and I have kept them, but I don't know what to do with them because I have nothing to play them on. None of the, like the laptop that's in front of me right now, there's no CD player.
0: Yeah. Why do you think the likes of the VHS tapes and the cassettes, why do you think they're making a comeback?
21: I think it's part of a wider reminiscing of a time that was pre-social media. So I'm a millennial and I grew up remembering that time when, that lovely period of time where there was no social media and there was no smartphones. And then maybe the early days of it where the smartphones were really big and they're big bricks, but it was still quite exciting. It was quite niche. Not everybody had it. And now we're sort of doing everything online. We're doing our banking and our food shopping and our ordering of, you know, our takeaways. And I'm not against any of that. I absolutely love the conveniences that the digital world has brought. But I do feel that me and others I see talking about this online, you're trying to find that balance of maybe embracing the modern elements of society, but then also going, well, actually, there were things in the past that maybe there was a reason that they were better for us and better for our mental health. And you might be thinking, okay, VHS and cassettes, like, why are they going to be better for your mental health? But I just loved that, like, tactile nature of owning something, that I had a collection of things that I loved, because now you can sort of download anything. You could, you have access to any sort of media that you want. You have access to any TV shows. All you have to do is pay for your streaming service. And that having that physical thing that you had in your house and that you only maybe had a small selection of, I just preferred that way of being, I think, when I think back.
0: God, when I, my memory now of, like, you know, you've run into the kitchen and getting a tape and making sure it wasn't the tape of the movie on that you really loved that you couldn't record over, and then you'd have to record like Carrie or EastEnders or something like that for mum, and the row then if you managed to record over the previous, you know, like that is a part of that the digital world that I love. I hate that part of it has been replaced, but I do really like now when I go into people's homes and I see that they have an old school retro radio. Like, I know it's something I actually have on my list of things I want to buy this year. I want to go back to having a proper radio and not roaring at Alexa.
21: I have two radios. So I have one in my kitchen and I have one in my, I work from home most of the time, so I have one in my home office. And the bit I love about it is that the radios, if I go, so if you're streaming upstairs and you're streaming downstairs, there often is a slight lag on the stream. Whereas with the radio, it's playing the exact same thing upstairs as downstairs. And I know that sounds really weird, but there's no echo. So I can, like, I can be listening to you upstairs, Andrea, and I go downstairs and I go make a cup of tea and you're in my kitchen. And I think my mom always has a radio playing.
0: Yeah.
21: And there's just something very, like, comforting about it. And also, again, that thing of, I don't know what you're going to put on the show. So I just tune in and go, what's on the show today?
0: And I might find it.
21: Yeah, or I might find out something new, or I might be able to hear about a new thing, as opposed to, and again, I love podcasts, but sometimes it's nice to just have that responsibility taken out of my hand. You tell me what to listen to.
0: The record players are the other thing. I mean, vinyl sales have increased, you know, significantly. We've seen such a surge and reports about those as well. Where, like that, I suppose people are kind of going back to the old Walkman version and CD player that they used to have years ago.
21: Yeah, I remember I was just thinking about it earlier today and I was thinking, I used to have a Discman, and if you walked too fast, it would skip when you were listening. So it did actually, like, force you to slow down and relax. One thing I would absolutely love is a vinyl player, but I think, unfortunately, another feature of modern life is that my house is too small.
0: But that's,
21: like,
0: the
21: I have
0: thing.
21: A very small house. I've nowhere to put a vinyl player.
0: I was even thinking about it the other day, if I got my little radio now that I'm looking at, where would it go? Like, because everything is a home, everything is a house, there's a shelf for something, and it's, as you say, it's creating that space. Where are you going to actually, where are you going to put the thing? A listener tells me Chapters Bookstore apparently still have a large collection of VHS tapes. So for anybody who still manages to have their tape player for their television, you'd be glad to know that. I had a yellow Walkman, Elaine, this listener says, and like Elaine, I brought it absolutely everywhere with me.
21: Yeah. Oh, I mean, you still have that on your phone, but I also saw, I think Apple are potentially going back to sort of creating an iPod situation, because people don't want necessarily, they want their music device to be something that maybe you can take separately. Either it's a rumor or I've actually seen that they're planning on doing it, but I would see that there would be absolutely a demand for it. So it does marry that sort of digital side of things where you can just, you know, get your on-demand music, but actually that you could download maybe a playlist, and then when you go out for your walk, you're not always on. Because there was one thing I've seen recently is, I don't know if you've seen this, but a lot of airlines have started to put Wi-Fi on board.
0: Yeah.
21: That is Starlink, that everyone sort of has access to. And I think it is the worst thing to happen, because the airplane was the one place where I always focus, I always think of it as being the place where nobody can get me. So, like, you get onto the flight, you turn off your phone, and for however long it is, you're sort of stuck with your own thoughts or whatever you've downloaded. And I didn't realize up until I started to see that, you know, it's on this airline, it's on this airline. I was like, no, I don't want to scroll for, you know, 5 hours of a long haul flight. I'd much prefer to be forced to read or to do something with my hands or to talk to the person that I'm traveling with or to just sit and stare out the window.
0: We got our VHS family videos converted into DVDs years ago, which was great, but now we probably need to put them back on a USB stick or something like that. This listener tells me they've bought a CD player recently and has Bluetooth and is a radio, so it acts as a portable speaker as well. Apparently you can get a small rechargeable record player for about €40 in, according to this texter.
21: Oh.
0: Yeah, we actually recently bought a vinyl player and the quality is just phenomenal. Absolutely love how it sounds. You get vinyl records everywhere nowadays as well. So we're going to start building up a little collection. This texter says, I remember tape and things and the panic in case you missed the beginning of the episode. The children these days have no idea what life was like pre-streaming, and that is so true. And finally, this listener says, I still have my cassette of Now, the very first Now. Do you remember that? I used to get those every Christmas. Now 95 or Now 93, and I absolutely love them. The whole collaboration of the top whatever number one songs from the year. was unreal to have.
21: There's also like a Christmas version of it that I actually made a playlist based on what I made a playlist on Apple Music Over based on what was on the Now That's What I Call Christmas album, and it's still the best Christmas album.
0: Love it. Listen, Elaine Power, co-host of Trending Formula One podcast. Thanks a million, Elaine, for joining us here on the programme this afternoon. 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
2: 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Emma's on line two with some news. 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
13: You know, it's usually Ask Me Anything at this time every Friday afternoon, but you know, for the summer, we just thought we'd give you a little break and we want to try and do our bit to help some of the great tourism providers that are out there around the country. So we want to begin a county by county journey across our beautiful little island. We're going to explore all 32 counties that make up Ireland as well. We're looking at the coastal scenery, the historic landmarks, thriving cities, charming towns, and most importantly, all of those local hidden gems as well. Travel content creator Kevin Penrose is with me here in studio today to tell us about County Antrim.
14: Hello.
13: Have you been there? How are you?
14: I'm
13: How
14: good.
13: Are things?
14: All good. How are you?
13: I'm not too bad at all, actually. Yeah, getting into the summer buzz now, yeah, for sure. And I think even just thinking about Antrim earlier today and memories from visiting different parts and towns over the years, it kind of brings you back and gets you into the summer mode as well. You're here to tell us about Antrim.
14: Yes.
13: And for people that are maybe looking for a staycation or a little holiday over the next 3 months, where will you send them?
14: So I always think with County Antrim, it's often a place people overlook.
13: Mm-hmm.
14: There's a coastal route, the Cosby Coastal Route in Antrim Glens. There's a road trip style vibe, a road trip that you can take. Often compared to the Wild Atlantic Way, obviously a little, yeah, bit shorter, but I feel like you can get a lot more crammed in and a lot more buck for your money, I guess, you know, or money for your buck.
13: Would you do it for a weekend?
14: Yeah, you could do it for a weekend, yeah, for sure. And you'd be able to do the whole thing, I guess, you know, depending on how, yeah, long you want to see or
13: where you would you start? Up.
14: So for me, I actually done this road trip last year,
13: okay,
14: in the summer,
13: great.
14: So it was great. We done it in the camper van and we started down from Carnlough direction, so more northeast, and then made our way up and around and ended in Portrush direction.
13: Yeah.
14: You know, so in Carnlough you had its little seaside village right in the fisherman's village. We started there and I'm going to start with a hidden gem for you guys.

0: great for your Instagram, your social pictures, you know, as well. And yeah, from there on up, we went to Cushendun as well, both in their towns. And it's sort of like the start where you have Torhead and Fairhead.
1: Yeah, I've heard, but I've never been actually.
0: Yeah, so a lot of people think Giant's Causeway, Carrickreed Rope Bridge, and those are the main tourist attractions up around there. Obviously, breathtaking, worth seeing, but a lot of people don't really tend to venture a lot more downwards. So these places are basically incredible views. They're cliff sides, and the views the whole way down to Portrush, Port Stewart, the whole thing, you know, and even to the causeway itself.
1: Yeah.
0: And the best thing about it is they're quiet, easy accessible. They have the honesty box, so they are really cheap, you know, so drop your money and park.
1: The idea of an honesty box. It's incredible that it works so well.
0: You know, and a lot of people often think, okay, the Giant's Causeway, we're going to spend the whole day there, but a lot of people actually don't know. I don't know if I should say this on air or not, but it's a little bit of a hack that you don't actually have to pay to get into the Giant's Causeway. It's more the visitor experience that you're paying for and parking on site. But if you don't mind walking a little bit more, park down the road, and there's an actual trail that takes you across the Giant's Causeway itself. So you get the views without the history part of it, obviously. Yeah. But again, if you want the history, it's definitely worth doing the tour as well.
1: The experience for that.
0: And, yeah, exactly. And the same with the Carrickreed Rope Bridge. You do have to pay into this one now. There's no way around it. If you haven't done it before, it's incredible. It's basically, you're probably talking about 10, 15 minute walk from the visitor center out to the little islands, and there's a suspension bridge that you have to cross over, and the views from either side just incredible.
1: Sounds amazing.
0: If you're afraid of heights, though, it might be a bit.
1: I remember doing the Giant's Causeway as a child. I don't think now would I fear of heights. I don't think I have it back on my agenda. So you're after you're leaving the causeway, where are you going to send listeners after that?
0: I would normally end up in Portrush direction, you know, and even along that way, you have so much more in between that. You have Dunluce Castle, Dunsever Castle. You have a lot of viewpoints that you can stop off on. And what a lot of people might or may not know is a lot of these areas have been used for filming. For example, you've Game of Thrones.
1: Mm-hmm.
0: You've had Lisa McGee's new show, How to Get to Heaven from Belfast. And I've seen them like on Netflix as well. I'm like, oh, I know that spot. Obviously, not directly the same, you know, but you can pick them out, you know. So if you are into your TV shows, it is worth doing as well. But I always send people to Portrush. It's always
1: Portrush is a great town, and I remember going there as a child actually, because I think typically when people think of Antrim, you just instantly go to Belfast, which is such a must see city. Yeah. There's so much to do in Belfast, and obviously train route there as well, so it's pretty accessible. But it is nice to get out and about and see other parts of the county.
0: Exactly. You know, I guess it's like Dublin. A lot of people come to Dublin and then go to Cliffs of Moher, like go to Belfast, then go up to the Giant's Causeway, but then take it one step further and really explore the little villages and towns in between, which really make up the real charm and what people are looking for.
1: It's brilliant you did this trip so recently as well.
0: This is it.
1: Yeah.
0: You know, like I'll have to do it again after this. You know?
1: I know.
0: Like it's been coming up a year, so I'll have to get back at it. And we got in the camper van actually, so even at that, we were able to stop off and just take our time, you know, which was quite nice. And camper van facilities alone up there, they're there and so accessible, and water and electric, you just check in and you're set up for the night, I guess, you know.
1: Listener says the coast road from Belfast to Ballycastle is one of the most beautiful drives anywhere in the world. The only drive that rivals it is from Ballycastle back to Belfast. The view is so different both ways, says this texter. So along your route, you've got listeners finishing up on their two-night adventure of County Antrim in Portrush. Mm-hmm. Right, so things to do, places, like when I'm going away summer, the first thing I'm doing is I'm straight on to TikTok and I'm looking for the best restaurants, places to eat, places to go for a pint, for drinks in those
0: coffees,
1: towns. So where would you recommend?
0: So along the way, like St. Portrush, for example, that's where we're ending up. I would normally go for drinks and your dinner, I guess, you know. Normally, one of my favourites is Neptune, and it's owned by the Remore Group, which they do actually own a lot of the businesses in there, so bars and restaurants, and they're really quite close together. So you can go for dinner here and then you can walk 2 minutes across the road to the Harbour Bar, which always, it's right on the waterfront. It's always something going on. It has a little rooftop as well, so if the weather is lovely, it's always nice to sit out.
1: Yeah.
0: But going back along the other direction of the route for your coffees and everything in between, there's a place in Bushmills, actually, which I always stop in, and I might pronounce this incorrectly. Don't judge me. Mini Magdan, I believe it's called.
1: Okay.
0: So it started out by the Giant's Causeway just as a toasty cart on the side of the road, but now they moved into Bushmills and they actually have their own little coffee farm shop now.
1: Well, the actual Bushmill experience too is probably another, big attraction for many people.
0: Yeah, this is it. Like, I've never done it myself, but I've heard so much about it.
1: Yeah.
0: And it's one of those things you tie in, okay, these are activities today, if it's a Giant's Causeway and then the distillery and then

0: go for your lunch then, you know. But this place, Mendy Magdalen, great coffee, great local toasties from all around, you know. So
1: I love the little toasty carts and trucks that you get now out and about in some of the kind of real tourist
0: areas.
1: They're
0: underrated, but they're so effective.
1: Yeah.
0: They're just what you need.
1: And you see the kind of, they're even beyond the chippers, the kind of the posh little fish shacks that you have located as well in so many areas. They're brilliant. It's so good to see so many of them doing so well as well. Right, so aside from all of that, for people that are, you know, into their social media and their Instagram and they're looking for the kind of the maybe unfounded spots or locations, where do you recommend?
0: In general or along Antrim?
1: Well, in County Antrim.
0: In County Antrim, I would say Cranny Falls would be a big one, you know. And then Torhead, it's a favourite of mine. You know, it's just one of those places, because it's so far out as well.
1: Yeah.
0: You have the place yourself, it feels like, you know. And you could just spend hours walking around it. Like, the views are just there, insane.
1: Spectacular. I know you did your trip, as you say, via camper van. Mm-hmm. But in terms of tourist accommodation options, so there's plenty of hotels kind of up and around that way, isn't there?
0: Yeah, there's loads, and like little holiday homes as well, and whatever you want, you know. Like, I would say, depending on if you want a more busy size, I would probably locate yourself in Portrush. But if you want something a little more quieter, go down the other end, and you're a bit more far out from the hecticness, you know, but still have an unreal experience.
1: Antrim, a worthy trip for a weekend?
0: 100%. Like, it's always place I always go back to, and it always amazes me.
1: Yeah,
0: every time,
1: if you can get the weather. For the moment, that is Kevin Penrose's Have You Been to County Antrim here with us on Lunchtime Live this afternoon. We always ask listeners for their summer road trip tune when they're with us here over the summer. So have you a recommendation?
0: I do. I'm going to go with CMAT, Stay for Something.
1: Ah, brilliant. Yeah, that's a nice summer kind of a song.
0: Just road trips, festival vibes.
1: Why
0: sunshine.
1: Not? Nice to be able to enjoy it. Kevin, thanks a million for joining us on the programme today. Content travel creator Kevin Penrose with us here for this first Friday afternoons. Have you been to? Congratulations to Mary Healy and Claire Morris in County Mayo. Mary, you are off to Harvey's Point in County Donegal for the weekend. Enjoy it. We'll be in touch with you after the programme today. My thanks to the production team. The show was produced by Niamh Hamill and Heather Blackburn. Research Laura Hannan and Rory Galvin. The editor is Aisling Moore. Sean McCreef will keep you company next. Have a great weekend, whatever you get up to, and I'll chat to you at midday on Monday.

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11: 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On the show today, Elliot Croker, Keegan Agaff, and sexy carrots. All that and more coming up over the next 2 hours. First, though, here's Eamon with the news.
12: Across Ireland, this is the home of conversation that counts. This is News Talk.
13: It's 2 o'clock. Good afternoon. Jeffrey Donaldson has repeatedly said the allegations made against him are not true during his second day of cross-examination by the prosecution. The 63-year-old former DUP leader has pleaded not guilty to 18 charges of historic abuse relating to two alleged victims. His wife Eleanor Donaldson has pleaded not guilty to 5 charges of aiding and abetting and faces a trial of facts. Newstalk's Jamie O'Hara has this report from Newry Crown Court, which listeners may find distressing.
14: Jeffrey Donaldson took to the stand this morning for the second day of questioning on the third week of his trial. When it was put to him by prosecution barrister Rosemary Walsh that complainant B had discussed being abused with other people over the years, Mr. Donaldson replied, "I am saying to you, the allegations that have emerged from complainant B and made against me are untrue." When he was asked about allegations made against him by complainant A, he said, "Absolutely not. No, no, no. It didn't happen." And no, definitely not. When asked if complainant A is lying when she said the accused put his tongue in her mouth, Mr. Donaldson said she was. The trial continues.
13: Ireland's home game against Israel will be played at a neutral venue and behind closed doors. The FAI says its request to move the match on the 4th of October has been approved. However, the calls for a boycott have not stopped, with the Labour Party and Green Party both reiterating demands to stop the game. The Israeli Prime Minister is insisting as long as he leads the country, Iran will not have nuclear weapons. Benjamin Netanyahu says President Trump is in full agreement on the issue. It comes amid claims from the US President the Iranian leadership has approved a deal to end the war he started. However, Tehran says no conclusion has been reached. Professor of International Relations Fawaz Gurgez believes there is sign, though, of de-escalation between both sides.
15: Remember, this is a memorandum of understanding. It's not a final solution. But the final peace treaty or peace settlement will take at least 60 days to negotiate.
13: And households are saving about €1 for every €8 they have in disposable income. Latest figures from the CSO show the household savings rate rose to 12.5% in the first 3 months of the year, up from 11.7% in the final 3 months of last year. That's it for now. More at 3.
16: Well, set up you got there, Barry. Still, those marinated pork chops smell nice.
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20: Good afternoon, I'm Robbie Dowling. Champion Shamrock Rovers face Shelburne in the pick of this evening's SSE Airtricity Men's Premier Division fixtures. Kick-off at Tolka Park is at 8 o'clock. Elsewhere, Derry City are at home to second place Bohemians. Galway United take on Dundalk. St Patrick's Athletic host Drogheda United, and Waterford's meeting with Sligo Rovers is set for the RSC. Those games begin at 7:45. Four First Division ties are down for decision at the same time. UCD travel to Finn Harps. Wexford host Cork City. Bray Wanderers are away to Treaty United, and Athlone Town make the journey to Kerry. Canada and the United States get their World Cup campaigns up and running late later today. Jesse Marsh's side take on Bosnia-Herzegovina in Toronto at 8 o'clock. In the early hours of Saturday morning, the US face Paraguay in Group D. Keith Rossiter's tenure as Wexford's senior hurling manager has come to an end. In a statement released this afternoon, Wexford GAA confirmed that the Owlert de Balla club man will not seek a fourth year in the role. And Shane Lowry is in contention after the first day of golf's Canadian Open. The Offaly man started with a 5-under par round of 65 and is even par through the first three holes of his second round. Seamus Power and Padraig Harrington are both 1-under after 7 holes today, leaving them on even par and 2 over respectively. To hear live commentary of the League of Ireland every Friday, download the Goal Out app now.
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13: Well, dry for most for the rest of the day with a mix of cloud and sunny spells. Highest temperatures 14 to 20 degrees. And now you're up to date on News Talk.
11: 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It being a Friday, later on it'll be Movies and Booze on the show. The two films we're going to be reviewing are Scary Movie, which by general consensus seems to be absolute pants, and of course Disclosure Day, which, and there was a lot of hype about it a couple of weeks ago. I think they brought in a kind of a small a select group of critics to review it in the US, and they were all raving about it, though the reaction on this side of the Atlantic isn't as totally effusive as it was there. There seems to be a lot of giving it 3 out of 5 stars or even 2 out of 5 stars in some cases. Anyway, we'll be talking about that all later on. First, though, as you probably know, tickets for Katie Taylor's Swan Song fight in Croke Park went on sale this morning and were all snapped up within half an hour. But it's been quite a gap between this and the last time a boxing match was staged at Croker. That was more than 50 years ago and didn't go as well, despite the fact that the main attraction was Muhammad Ali. It didn't sell out. One of the backers had a stroke. Dave Hennigan is the author of The Big Fight, When Ali Conquered Ireland. Good afternoon, Dave.
0: Good afternoon, Sean.
11: There's some fascinating characters surrounding this the fight as well. Tell us first about Butty Sugrue.
0: Butty Sugrue was the man who brought Ali to Ireland, which is an incredible claim to fame. He was a kind of 5'4", big or small, round, squat, strong man. He was a circus strong man in the 50s around Ireland. People would have known him. He would come into the big top dragging a trailer full of people with his teeth. He would do various feats of strength. Then he became a publican in London, where he was a bit of a legend, and he kind of knew everybody. And he was once actually supported in one of his shows by David Bowie, a very young David Bowie. And then in 1972, Butty came to Dublin and said he's going to bring Muhammad Ali, who Muhammad Ali was 30 years old and had some of his biggest fights still ahead. He was not washed up, and he announced this, and everybody laughed out loud and said, this is ridiculous. This could never possibly happen. And within months, Ali was in Dublin and Croke Park was going to stage the fight between Muhammad Ali and Al Blue Lewis.
11: How did he manage to swing that?
0: He managed to swing it by getting in with a guy called Harold Conrad, who was this tall, handsome, Clark Gable-looking character from New York, who was actually played by Humphrey Bogart in the movie The Harder They Fall. And they were a very unlikely duo, an odd couple, these two. But he got Conrad to get Ali. Ali was a publicist, or Conrad was Ali's publicist for a long time, and he got the money from a bank in London called the Williams and Glynn Bank, and they fronted him $300,000 to finance this operation.
11: Right, and it was somebody in Williams and Glynn Bank who had the stroke.
0: That was the story. When he heard about the takings and when he heard about how many tickets had been sold, the bank manager apparently keeled over and died.
11: I shouldn't be laughing, the poor man, but you could understand it. So I suppose the economic logic of it was what? How many seats were they thinking they'd sell?
0: I thought they thought they'd fill it. And some of the American trainers who came over thought that Croke Park was the most fantastic venue and would have been perfect if it was filled to the rafters. The ring was right in the center of the field and stuff like that. But the problem was Butty had never organized a boxing match before. He'd organized small scale boxing events, but nothing like this. This is in an outdoor stadium. You have the biggest fighter in the world. And he just wasn't logistically prepared, or maybe financially prepared, but definitely logistically prepared. He hadn't a clue what he was doing. And I mean that even though I love Butty because he created this whole thing. This story doesn't happen without this man having a crazy dream.
11: Yeah, no, indeed not. And how long was Ali in the country for before the fight took place? I remember seeing some years ago that he gave an interview to RTE. Who was it who did the interview with him? But it was that after...
0: Carl O'Shannon.
11: Carl O'Shannon.
0: One of the great interviews in the RTE archive, Carl O'Shannon. He was here for about a week before the fight. And actually, one of the reasons afterwards, when they did the post-mortem and they were trying to figure out why nobody came, they were like, well, Ali was too available. He was walking up and down O'Connell Street. He was training in the handball alley. If you went out to Opperman's Hotel in South Dublin, you could apparently just walk in and meet Ali. So, you know, the Dubs had had enough of him after a week and they weren't willing to pay absolutely, you know, eye-popping prices to get in and see him.
11: Yeah, I also wonder, you know, this was before the days of big screens and all that kind of stuff. Would you pay money to be, you know, at the back of a stand where you just see two dots on a stage?
0: Well, no, people didn't. That was, I think that's the problem that they discovered in the end. And, you know, I know Hill 16 was empty, but there's a famous incident. The Dubliners played and your listeners can look this up on YouTube, the Dubliners played the national anthem in the ring, which was a real cultural clash there. But when the Dubliners finished the anthem, One of the Americans who I interviewed told me that he looked over to Hill 16 and suddenly it was like the scene in a Western where the Native American warriors appeared in the horizon, but it was dubs climbing in over the walls, who'd come in over the walls behind Hill 16 and suddenly swarmed down through Hill 16. And they decided not only are they not paying in, but they're not going to stay on Hill 16 either. So they swarmed onto the field. And there's a moment actually where two young Gardaí walked towards the invasion and, you know, look like they might try to stop it. And then they look at the number of dubs and they went, no, we'll think better of this. Yes, and they turned and they walked away.
11: That with well-trained guards there, really. So that preservation is probably more important. Now, as you said, Butty hadn't really organised this kind of thing before, even down to where will we get the boxing ring from?
0: Yeah, the boxing ring, the ring that Ali fought on, which I love, is from Eden Derry Boxing Club by the banks of the Royal Canal in a disused shoe factory. And one moment it was just there, the kids in Eden Derry who boxed there every couple of nights a week, they were in that ring. And then a few days later, Muhammad Ali was boxing in that ring in a fight that was being shown on closed circuit TV in America or being filmed for an American audience. And there had been all sorts of drama about the ring. Nobody thought to order one. They thought they'd bring down the one from the King's Hall. That couldn't work. Then they brought one down from a British Army barracks in Hollywood or Holywood, County Down, and that was problematic as well. It was too small, and there was speculation that somebody was going to pack a bomb into the ring. That was coming from there. Because it was a really, on a serious note, it was a very troubled week in the North. There was a lot of violence. It was the bloodiest week of 1972. Unfortunately, the North was on fire that week, so that kind of stuff was impinging a little bit on it as well.
11: Yeah. And now, not only the boxing ring, the gloves.
0: Yeah, Butty, this is where Butty's amateurism got exposed. They're having lunch in the Gresham on the day of the fight. And Barney Eastwood, who obviously your listeners will know from later promotions with Barney McGuigan, Barney Eastwood asked where are the gloves or who's getting the gloves. And it turns out there were no professional standard gloves available in Dublin. Barney Eastwood had to call his friend Gary Hart, who was a jockey over in London. Gary Hart had to hightail it to the British Boxing Board of Control offices, where they literally strung gloves around his neck. He got to Heathrow, got on a plane, got to Dublin, and he got to Croke Park. Just people were already in their seats waiting for the undercard, and even though lots of people were getting in for free, Gary Hart was refused entry, even though he had these gloves dangling around his neck. He had to fight his way in so that the fighting could actually start.
11: Yeah, and now also, like, when, as you say, they didn't sell out, was that in part to do with the ticket prices?
0: Yeah, I think the Sean O'Shea Conn, who was the General Secretary of the GA at the time and who knew a lot more about pricing events at Croke Park possibly than Buddy Sugar and Harold Conrad, he said that they had priced themselves out of the market and you know, the 15 quid for ringside, I don't know what that translates to into old money, but you know, even far away locations in the stadium were £5, which was way, way too much for the Irish pocket at that time.
11: Yeah, and the fight itself, the chap Ali was fighting, Al Lewis, he was an ex-con.
0: He was, yeah. Al Blue Lewis was a convicted murderer who'd gotten out of jail. He was in Jackson State Prison for years. He learned to box in prison, but he got out of jail because he saved two guards in a prison riot. And so he started his professional career quite late. He was a dangerous kind of game contender who was not quite top 10 material. But at that time, the heavyweight boxing top 10 was possibly the strongest it had ever been in history. So you know, that's no reflection on him. And Al Blue Lewis came to Dublin and he was shocked at Dublin. He'd never seen such a white place in his whole life. And when he went out for his morning run, he'd never seen a cow. He was freaked out by how light it was at night. You know, he kept waiting for it to get dark and it wasn't getting dark. So I went and met Al Blue Lewis when he was alive in Detroit, in 8 Mile actually in Detroit. A wonderful, charming man. Well, for a murderer, I mean, a very nice man. A very nice man for a convicted murderer. And he loved that week in Dublin because it was possibly the high point. It was the high point of his career and they put on a decent show. It was 11 rounds. And once or twice it looked like he might trouble Ali, but he didn't. And then in the end, Ali had to finish it fast because he was dying to go to the toilet.
11: Yeah, that was... Now, and the thing, so they gave the, you know, they gave the people who did turn up value for money, I suppose. But the, as you say, Ali had to finish it in the 11th round, I think it was, because he wanted to go to the toilet. But then he couldn't go to the toilet because, again, no one was controlling the crowds.
0: Yes, the place was not, it was not well policed. You know, I'm sure the Katie Taylor fight will be properly policed. But they, at the end of the fight, the crowd swarmed the ring and it was really comical stuff because you see, you know, cops grabbing young fellas and trying to fling them off the apron of the ring. One of the American trainers lays a guy out with a right hook. They're trying to protect their men. And in the middle of the chaos is Ali, and Ali can't get out of the ring, and obviously is uncomfortable. He needs the bathroom, and then a story that I think is one of the great stories in Dublin folklore, and was known well before my book, was Ali. Somebody eventually, some dub gets up on the ropes and says, "You know, Ali's given us a great night entertainment. Can we please let Muhammad go to the dressing room?" And then, of course, another Dublin wag shouts out, "No, let the dressing room come to Muhammad."
11: So, presumably, spoiler alert, he did get out of there eventually. And afterwards, like, who lost money afterwards? Were, you know, were people paid what they were owed?
0: Ali was paid everything he was owed. Abu Lewis was paid everything he was owed. Harold Conrad didn't lose a cent on this, because I think a lot of them insisted on money up front. You know, that they'd been paid in advance. You weren't getting Ali to Dublin on a promise of future money. The bank, I think, took the biggest hit. And then, you know, the famous story of Butty, you know, because Butty was impugned a lot by people for this, but it was actually a crazy achievement to get Ali to Dublin in 1972, when the world was a much bigger place, much more difficult to put on a global event like this. But Butty was staying for the week in his friend's flat in Sean McDermott Street. And basically, if you worked the fight, you went around to his apartment or his flat afterwards, and he had a black bin bag full of money that he paid you out of. And, you know, some people said the money smelt of beer. The story went around that he had brought the money over from one of his pubs in London, and that's what he was paying them with. But he did not squelch on a lot of his debts to the little people, like to the people who'd worked at the fight. Now, the bank, obviously, were left kind of high and dry. But, you know, nobody cries tears for the bank.
11: Yeah, no, indeed. The bank lost money, and a key employee, if that story is actually true. What a story, though. Dave, thanks a million for a talk with us today. That was Dave Hannigan there, sports journalist based in New York and author of The Big Fight, When Ali Conquered Ireland. Right, if you want to sink some money into organising your own fight, you'll need to win the cash machine.
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11: 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We're going to take a break after that. A gig and a gaff.
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11: 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A lot of people texting to say how much they enjoyed listening to Dave Hannigan tell that story about when Muhammad Ali fought in Croke Park, which is the last time prior to the Katie fight that's going to take place. That was the only time before that there has been a boxing match staged there. Mike in Tipperary, though, says, intriguingly, I saw Muhammad Ali training in the Croke Park Ball Alley on the Saturday before the fight with Al Blue Lewis. I had an incident with Ali when he came into the training ring area. Mike, don't leave it just like that. Tell us what the incident was. What kind of incident? You know, did you get into a scrap? Did you kiss? You know, we need to know. Now, you can get to a stage in life when you might like to see a musician perform live, but it involves a lot of hassle. You might have to get babysitters and you're staying later out than you normally would. There's no seats at the venue and it involves staying out of your pyjamas past 7 p.m. Wouldn't it be nicer if the musicians came to you? Well, gigging a gaff might be the answer. Aaron Coleman is one of three musicians who want to perform in sitting rooms all over Ireland. Aaron, good afternoon to you.
28: Sean, how's it going?
11: Not too bad. So how many times have you done this so far?
28: So we just had our third gig and a gaff there on Saturday past in Dublin.
11: And is it just the three of you playing, or is how many musicians in total?
28: No. So it's for clarity to kind of clear things up, because I think the Independent article might have confused a few readers. Myself, Kieran McBurty and Matthew Melia, we're in a pub band called Bootleg, but we run Gig and a Gaff, which is a showcase event for local bands. So essentially, we set up in, say, somebody's sitting room or kitchen or whatever, and we'll have bands from the county that we're holding the event in, like three bands at a gig in a gaff, and we just, yeah, just have a concert in your like living room.
11: Okay, so you're acting more like music promoters there, except they're not getting any money out of it.
28: Yeah, yeah, basically, yeah. See, we have like from myself and the boys, we're full-time pub musicians. So we just, you know, through doing that for a while, we've gotten all the sound equipment, like a PA system and amps and microphones and all that jazz. So we were in the pub one night and we were kind of just chatting about it, and we were thinking like, oh, this would be good crack, you know, if you saw a band in a sitting room. And we just kind of were like, hey, why not just do it? That's kind of how it happened.
11: So how does it work then? Do you have to, how carefully do you select each venue given, or, you know, it's a house, obviously?
28: Well, we kind of like take what we're given. So we set up the Instagram page, and literally how we've been finding houses is through the kindness of like these lovely people that'll message the page and say, oh, we can have this in my kitchen or in my garage or my sitting room. And we kind of just organize it with them then, and we let them know, like, this is what we're doing. There's going to be three bands. It's going to be, usually we do it from 6 o'clock and it'll be finished by about 8:30. And that's kind of it. So they just offer up their place and then we get it all organized. We have a sign up form within our Instagram page. There's a little link in the bio.
11: Yeah.
28: We have sign up form for bands. That kind of states like, you know, where you're based and stuff like this. And then we also have a sign up form for attendees for the specific event. So whether that be the Dublin gig and a gaff or a Donegal gig and a gaff or a Cork gig and a gaff, do you know?
11: And do you have to go and have a look at the house beforehand? Because you might find you can't fit a band in their sitting room.
28: Yeah, well, I tell you what, we've been with the wonders of technology now, we just kind of say, can you send on pictures and a video of the room that, you know, you might be interested in holding it in? And we kind of just go by that because myself and the boys, we're all based up in Donegal. Mm. So it's quite it's a bit of a journey to get really anywhere in the country. That saves us on a scouting budget, I would say.
11: Would you need a PA even if it's just in somebody's sitting room in their kitchen?
28: You would need a small PA just in terms of like maybe getting the vocals through.
11: Mm.
28: So like the last one that we had there in Dublin, we had like, you know, guitar amps and all that jazz, and like you don't need the guitar amps through the PA because they're so loud. But just mainly kind of for the vocals, but it does depend on the space. You'd rather have the equipment there if it was that you needed it rather than not have the equipment at all.
11: Yeah,
28: if you know what I mean.
11: I know what you mean. Yeah, and so whoever's hosting it, like the one you had in Dublin there, did they have the people whose house it was, did they have their neighbors coming in or you know, that kind of thing? Is there much room for an audience?
28: Yeah, there was. So the last one that we had in Dublin was in D13 there, and the host, the man's name is Abdullah, and he was truly one of the nicest men I've ever met in my life. I'd love to go for a pint with him. And he was just so kind and gracious and welcoming. He was just like, oh, this will be good crack. He's a DJ himself.
11: Hmm.
28: And he kind of just showed us his sitting room, and he had like these unbelievable, you know, DJ decks and like a system up and all, and we had to move that. And he was like, oh, I haven't met my neighbors yet. Could I invite them? I'm like, oh yeah, of course. So the neighbors came around and they were all like, what is this? And we were like, oh, it's just a bit of crack, like just, you know, some kind of local bands, and we're just having a concert. They were like, this is great. So we try and have it to kind of like, you know, avoid noise complaints or the guards being called. We try to have it at, we will have like the music kick off at 6 o'clock, and usually the latest we're done by is 8:30. That way, you know, you avoid the guards getting called. If, you know, if there's, say, if you're in a housing estate and the houses are, I don't know, fairly close by, you know, if you have babies and you're putting the babies to bed or something, you know, it's not at a, we're not finished at an unreasonable hour. And also, if you just want to go to another gig or you just want to go for pints afterwards, you know, tear away.
11: A lot of wisdom in that, because you don't want to just like set it up and don't tell anyone it's happening. At the very least, let the so you've done three so far. So the intention would be to do one in every county in Ireland.
28: Yes, correct. Yeah.
11: And so, do you know where next you're going to be heading to?
28: Oh, that's a mystery.
11: Oh, okay. You're being coy now.
28: We like having a little air of mystery. So for each gig and a gaff, well, I'll tell you what, you'll probably find out fairly soon. We do announce them on the Instagram, but we try not to let anybody know where the next one will be. But what we do is, like, for the bands that play at each gig and a gaff, we leave that. That's a complete mystery. So you don't know who is actually even going to play at these gigs. So it's we found that it's really nice that people sign up to attend these gigs purely for the sake of seeing live music rather than, oh, I'm into this, this is what I want to see, or I'm into this, you know.
11: Yeah.
28: If they're like a specific genre, if they're only into indie or they're into metal or they're into what have you, they're so, everybody's just been so good and nice and lovely, and they love the idea and they love the music and the bands as well. We get our, oh my goodness, like I cannot put into words to you, Sean, like how good Irish music is. Like it'll blow your mind. There's these bands that, you know, you may have never heard of that would genuinely be your favorite band.
11: Yeah. And presumably a lot of them would be a lot, the artists or bands you have coming in would be, they'd be just starting out, I suppose. Would most of them be, or at least not that well known yet?
28: Yeah, some of them could have, like, you know, just started this year. There's others that have been doing it a couple of years. But it's like, I mean, myself and Kieran and Matthew, we make original music ourselves, and it's like, it's hard. You know, it's tough to kind of like get your name out there and to get, like, I would say, you know, just to get gigs and stuff like this, especially if you're in a county where, you know, original music gigs aren't that commonplace. Like in Donegal, it can be fairly hard to do so. And, you know, there's other counties throughout Ireland that it's hard to do so. But these bands, you know, some of them have been at it for years and some of them have, you know, they're just starting out, but they're all fantastic. Like it blows your mind how good they are. Like, because you listen to their music and you're like, oh, these people are great.
11: Yeah, it's a fantastic idea, Aaron, and more power to you. And I'm sure you'll have no problem at all finding 32, or you've done three already, 33 houses to go, and lots of bands as well. Aaron, thanks a million for talking to us today. There was Aaron Coleman there from the band Bootleg, also one of the organisers of Gig in a Gaff. Go on the internet and you'll find all sorts of substances and devices that claim to be aphrodisiacs. But it's always been that way. Even in 18th century Ireland, newspapers carried adverts for them, while folk medicine suggested various foods that would not only make you fertile, but explode with passion. Leanne Calvert is a historian in the University of Limerick. Afternoon, Leanne.
8: Hi, Sean.
11: Now, the idea of aphrodisiacs has been around for a long time, I suppose, and is still around the place. In Ireland, though, was this kind of a folk remedy?
8: Well, there is examples of it being a folk remedy. Most of the work I have done so far on this topic is looking at what information was available to people about aphrodisiacs. So pamphlets were available at this time period that offered people a lot of advice about how to get pregnant and how it's to manage those things. Now, these were primarily printed elsewhere, but they would have been available to people in Ireland as well. And these would tell people that if you wanted to get pregnant, how you could do that through food. So there was this sort of belief that if you were having issues in getting pregnant, it was because this sex that you were having wasn't passionate enough. So food was one way of helping that out. But there's definitely evidence that this kind of information was passed down through families as well.
11: And these particular foods, they were supposed to, as I understand it, they were supposed to make that you weren't hot enough in the literal sense that you weren't fecund enough if you weren't hot enough.
8: Yeah, so there's this idea that in order to help that side of things that you have to heat up the body. So to heat up, it's the body. You would have to eat things that could help that along. So things like spices were helpful, as well as other foods like eggs were supposed to be helpful in that side as well. But there's also a belief that if you eat plants and animals that resemble parts of the body, it helps ailments in those parts of the body. So things like carrots were thought to be helpful because they resemble a penis because of the shape of them. So those were meant to help you along as well.
11: Yeah. And so the idea was, if you ate these foods, would it just make you more fertile or make you more randy?
8: Each of those things. So it would also, the heat could help you, it's produce more seed, which would help you be able to get pregnant, but it could also make you randy as well. And there was a really common aphrodisiac that was that a lot of people would have heard of in Ireland as well as outside of Ireland, and it was known as the Spanish fly. And you're still able to buy this, by the way, on the internet, but I do not recommend anybody buys it. But it's a small insect, and it has a reputation as an aphrodisiac because it heats up the body. And even though this was recommended, they also cautioned against it because it could cause illness as well, and it could also be fatal. Now, you could see the Spanish fly advertised for sale in shops, and it would be advertised in the papers. But you also see examples in its papers of places where people have been spiked with the Spanish fly and the consequences that followed as a result. The people were very aware of the properties of these things and how it's to use them.
11: And what did the various churches in Ireland think about all this?
8: I actually am not too sure. It's a really excellent question. I've not come across any sort of discussion of these for the period of time that I work on. But the next sort of thing that I intend to have a look at is food and sex across the history of Ireland. So it'd be something I will try to find the answer out, but I'm not too sure at all.
11: Leanne Calvert is a historian of family, gender and sexuality and director of the University of Limerick's Master's Programme in History of the Family. Leanne, thank you very much.
8: Thank you, Sean.
11: You are listening to The Moncrief Show on News Talk. We're going to take a break. After that, how the Trump family are causing ructions in Albania.
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11: You are listening to the Moncrief Show on News Talk. 087 1400 106 is our WhatsApp number. Now, going back to music again, people will always think about what clothes they're going to wear to a gig. You might wonder if you can even fit into that Metallica t-shirt anymore, seeing you haven't worn it for 20 years. But for younger music fans, there's more of a strict dress code, which seems to be dictated by the artist they're going to see. It's not just about the music anymore. Fashion stylist Laura Mullett is here to run us through it. Afternoon, Laura.
19: Hello, how are you today, Sean?
11: I'm not bad today. Thanks for asking. Did Taylor Swift start this?
19: I really feel like she definitely popularized it. I mean, when you look back at Woodstock and see everyone dressing so boho, that set a trend that has lasted for decades. But I feel like with Taylor Swift, she brought the glamour back. And we're seeing people in diamante leotards, outfits worthy of a Taylor Swift music video for Taylor to wear herself. I think people really enjoy the celebration and the ceremony. And if you're a real super fan, I think your effort is measured by what you wear. It's mad.
11: Yeah, is cowboy hats a specific Taylor Swift thing, or is that just, you know, generally anyone can wear them?
19: I think anyone can wear them. I think, you know, a lot of Taylor Swift fans lean into that. I suppose, she, you know, Taylor Swift famously has these country western roots, but I think she went down a more kind of sequined, sparkly, glamorous vibe. And I think as a girl, we really tap into that no matter what age we are. I think whether you're a little girl that loves Taylor Swift or you're a big girl like me that likes Taylor Swift, I think it's something that maybe adds a sense of occasion. And a lot of people, let's say, might customize their own clothes. So they might be ordering jewels online, adding Swarovskis. I think it's a little part of the kind of girlhood and the group of it. But some people do go down a very expensive route now, and that can be a bit risky as well. Like, there are people who will go dramatically and spend, you know, thousands on tickets, thousands on costumes, follow along the tour. For a lot of people, it's kind of a once in a lifetime experience, so they're willing to splurge once, and then maybe they might sell the stuff on, you know?
11: Right, okay. But are people choosing specific outfits based on who they're going to see, if you know what I mean?
19: Oh, unbelievably so. It's so fascinating, especially in the past 5 years. I think it's really intensified. Like, I'm a big fan of this pop star, Zara Larsson. And the reason she's soared in popularity, she's a Swedish pop star, really good songs. I loved her music 10 years ago. But in the past 2 years, through social media, she basically has this very distinctive makeup look of bright colors. She dresses like a woodland fairy, kind of covering sequins and spandex, and people just love her aesthetic. So that has kind of soared her popularity. The kind of pop princesses are all back. So I think people are loving kind of that girliness. Like, when I was a kid, Britney Spears, we all used to be trying to copy her, you know, this kind of schoolgirl vibe. I think now it's a lot more of a glamorous Sabrina Carpenter, Addison Rae, all these pop stars. It's a little bit more sexy, like it used to be in the 2000s again. I think that aesthetic really has come back.
11: Right. So, but they say the Sabrina Carpenter is kind of like a 1950s Hollywood kind of vibe.
19: It really... Absolutely, kind of a pin-up, a little bit bold, a little bit playful, a little bit sexy. I think sometimes, I suppose, Sabrina Carpenter comes under fire because her songs are quite sexy and provocative. But she said herself she's not marketing herself towards children. She has her own idea of what she wants to do. She's been in the public eye for about 15 years and she's grown up, so she wanted her fans to grow up with her. I think a lot of people bring their kids to Sabrina Carpenter concerts in their cute colours and then see that, you know, a lot of what she wears stores is lingerie. So you will see a lot of girls go to Sabrina Carpenter in like little kind of silky night dresses, cowboy boots. Like it's kind of an interpretive thing, but people do sort of use it as a chance, I suppose, to make a statement.
11: Yeah. Okay, you'd be freezing though. And also...
19: Absolutely. Well, but Irish women sacrifice a lot for the cold. I really feel like I'm more of a creature of comfort now, Sean. But I remember I used to go to concerts and, you know, I'd be like, well, look, I can wear my legs out, but I might cover my arms. And you just try and ignore that you can't feel your legs after about 2 hours. They go kind of a shade of blue. And you're like, do you know what? It's fine.
11: But does that look really work, the whole blue arms thing?
19: Not really. But Sabrina Carpenter, actually, she cottoned me onto something that changed my life, Sean. She wears a thing called jazz tights, right? So these are tanned glittery tights. Taylor Swift wears them as well. This is how they can wear leotards all the time. But basically, there's a pair of tights you can get. I got mine in Stephen's Green Shopping Centre. They're basically high glittery tan tights. Your legs look absolutely blurred to perfection. They're insulating. So if you're going to wear your leotard, wear your jazz tights. It's apparently a dancer secret, but that's why their legs always look so perfect and not a shade of blue like myself. So we're going to go for a bit of a glossy.
11: But they're on a stage under hot lights and they're, you know, they're moving quite intensely for a couple of hours. So you'd be sweating in your jazz tights by the time that's all over.
19: Sometimes they layer two or three pairs of tights to really get that airbrushed effect.
11: Wow.
19: Yeah, I was fascinated by this. And I think as a stylist as well, you always find that like tights get ladders. But if you're willing to invest in something like tights, if you're going to gigs over the summer,

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1: Little bit of sparkle, you know, it's okay. Like, I think it's nice for men to be able to accessorize as well and have a little bit of fun with their fashion and not play it too safe.
2: Yeah, but there's not like a I'm getting from what you're saying that there's not an equivalent male artist that fellas are going along saying, you know, I'm going to emulate their dress style.
1: Not necessarily. And I feel sorry for them about that because there's something lovely about it.
2: Yeah. It's also must be, it must be really expensive though. That like, because the tickets ain't cheap and then you're spending on an outfit. So this kind of sounds like, you know, we're going to go to this one gig. We won't go to anything else for the next 5 years kind of thing.
1: No, definitely. Like, I mean, I feel like girls even going to Electric Picnic, it's like an Olympic sport. Everybody wants to look their best, feel cool, look kind of like they made an effort, but also be able to party and have fun and run through the fields with their friends. So I think festival style is kind of its whole other animal. But I think when it comes to these concerts, it is an investment to get to go. I mean, I'm sure a lot of us are looking at tickets online now. I remember it used to be kind of between 30 and 60, 70 euro to see people, depending on how big they were. Now, you know, it is 200 euro. And for these really big concerts, it can be 500-600 euro. Like, it's a massive investment. But I do think that this generation are really clever about going on Vinted, buying things, customizing them, selling things after they wear them. And it's definitely an example I'm trying to follow, because when I was looking, let's say I have an event coming up and I was looking for a yellow dress, the first place I looked was Vinted and I found something beautiful, really, really cheap and cheerful. So I think now we're a little bit more mindful in our choices, okay, a bit more circular in our fashion. So maybe that gives us an allowance that we can make some bold choices every so often.
2: Yeah, circular economy. Right, Laura, thanks a million. Anyone listening, you can look out for Laura's yellow dress probably being resold on Vinted at any moment. The Trump family are causing ructions in Albania. Plans to open a luxury resort there, backed by Ivanka and Jared Kushner, have not just prompted protests, but even allegations of corruption. Helena Smith is The Guardian's correspondent in Greece, Turkey and Cyprus. Good afternoon, Helena.
3: Good afternoon to you.
2: The plan to open this resort, has this been mooted for quite some time? Because I get the impression that when they actually started physical work on it, it took people by surprise.
3: Well, it did take people by surprise. They basically did initial groundwork. They broke ground on one of the sites of this twin project. But it has actually been mooted for a couple of years, finally given approval in a way that Albanians say was not at all transparent, and that is their beef, in December. But as you say, when bulldozers and heavy machinery moved in, broke ground, that's when environmentalists got very, very concerned, and frankly, all hell broke out.
2: Yeah, and because where this is proposed to be situated is a very environmentally very sensitive area.
3: That's absolutely right. I have spent the past week there. It's absolutely beautiful. It's meant to be a protected nature reserve. Beaches of pure white sand, absolutely no building around them, wetlands, a lagoon, unspoiled ocean, and all of that under these plans put forward and led by Ivanka Trump and her real estate business husband. I mean, as a couple, they're leading this prospective development. Would see the entire area, these two blocks of this entire area, including Albania's only island, the island of Kazan, being totally morphed into something very, very different.
2: Yeah, and it seems like, based on the cost, I suppose, absolutely massive. This is, you know, about 1.5 billion euro this will be worth.
3: Oh, it's much more than that, according to the Albanian Prime Minister. It's nearer 5 billion euros, and that is almost a fifth of the tiny Balkan nation's entire GDP, economic output.

0: output. So it's absolutely massive. It's the biggest investment Albania has ever seen. And of course, the worry is, the worry for Albanians who, you know, have for the past 35 plus years lived in a non-communist state, in a supposedly free democratic state, is that they will no longer have access to their only island because it will be the island of the rich, the ultra-rich, this luxurious resort, and will no longer have access to this protected area opposite the island, about 5 square miles of sandy beaches, etc., that the Trumps and other developers also have their eye on.
1: Yeah, and as I understand it, the anti-corruption agency in Albania is investigating, is it a change of legislation that may have enabled this?
0: Correct. In December 2024, in very opaque circumstances, laws that would protect, that automatically, and they were very stringent laws, protected these areas, both of these areas, were altered. And that is now the focus of investigations by this anti-corruption body known as SPAC, that is a highly influential organization, much respected in Albania. Also, the investors, as I say, led by Jared Kushner and his wife, Ivanka Trump, were given this strategic investor status that allowed them to accept, that has allowed basically the project to be accelerated, which led to the laws being changed and the land now being very openly talked about by Ivanka Trump as their property that they are going to develop. And that, in addition, has really riled the Albanians as well.
1: Yeah, but it seems like whilst there are protests, multiple protests about this, the government have set their face against that. You know, they're not going to back down.
0: That's absolutely right. I mean, there have been, we are now in the 12th day of protests every single day are taking place in Tirana, the Albanian capital, with thousands amassing on the central boulevard outside of the prime minister's office, that should say shuttered offices. None of the windows in that building I saw for myself are presently open. They stand there. They chant by the thousands, as I say, Albania is not for sale. The prime minister should go to jail. The main opposition leader would be better off in jail. These are non-partisan protests and not led by any political party, something Albania has never seen before and basically attended en masse by very young people, Generation Z, who want to see changes in the country.
1: Oh, interesting. Helena, thank you very much for speaking with us today. That was Helena Smith there, the Guardian's correspondent in Greece, Turkey and Cyprus. You are listening to The Moncrief Show on News Talk. We'll take a break. Back in a minute.
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13: It's 3 o'clock. Good afternoon. The jury in the trial of a man charged in connection with an alleged stabbing incident more than 2 years ago has been shown bloodstained clothing belonging to a child and a childcare worker. 52-year-old Riyad Bouchaker of No Fixed Abode has pleaded not guilty to 8 charges in relation to the alleged incident at Dublin's Parnell Square on the 23rd of November 2023. News Talk's Alex Rowley's report contains distressing detail.
14: A number of items Gardaí photographed at Parnell Square on the date in question were shown today, one of which was a beige jacket pictured hanging on a railing close to the scene of the alleged incident. This was then presented in court and it appeared to be stained with blood. A pink and green school bag and a small black jacket also stained with blood were also shown. It's alleged these were worn by one of the children injured in the alleged attack. Another photo shown to the jury appeared to show a black-handled knife in a green area close to Parnell Square.
13: Ireland's home game against Israel will be played at a neutral venue and behind closed doors. The FAI says its request to move the match on the 4th of October has been approved. However, the calls for a boycott have not stopped, with the Green Party and Labour Party both reiterating demands to stop the game. The Israeli Prime Minister is insisting as long as he leads the country, Iran will not have nuclear weapons. Benjamin Netanyahu says President Trump is in full agreement on the issue. It comes amid claims from the US President the Iranian leadership has approved a deal to end the war he started. However, Tehran says no conclusion has been reached. Professor of International Relations Fawaz Gurgez believes there is a sign of de-escalation, though, between both sides.
15: Remember, this is a memorandum of understanding, it's not a final solution. That the final peace treaty or peace settlement will take at least 60 days to negotiate.
13: And Elon Musk's SpaceX has officially made its stock market debut in its biggest ever listing. Its valuation makes it the 8th biggest firm in the world. The flotation's expected to make Mr. Musk the first ever trillionaire. He'd be about as wealthy as Switzerland or Saudi Arabia. The bell rang out this afternoon, marking the start of trading on the Nasdaq in New York. That's it for now. More at 4.
16: Squish Mallow Squad, get us underway. Strong header from Maui. Straight to Boyle on the wing. Here comes Gordon. It's a goal!
17: The Squish Mallow Squad are now in Happy Meal. Some fun, some food. It's all inside this Happy Meal.
18: Until the 3rd of August, from 11am, includes one pre-selected book or toy. Squish Mallow's range comprises toys only while stocks last. Fair ordering policy applies.
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20: A very good afternoon. I'm Will O'Callaghan. The Republic of Ireland's home fixture against Israel in the Nations League will be played behind closed doors at a neutral venue. UEFA have approved a request from the FAI to move the game from Dublin, which is scheduled to be played on the 4th of October. A meeting of the board of Irish football's governing body decided that there are operational challenges about hosting the match at the Aviva Stadium. Co-host Canada and the United States will both get their World Cup campaigns up and running later today. Jesse Marsh's Canada will take on Bosnia-Herzegovina in Toronto from 8 o'clock, and in the early hours of tomorrow morning, the USA face Paraguay. A Dublin derby between Shelburne and Shamrock Rovers headlines tonight's action in the Premier Division of the SSE or Tristy League. Danny Grant is back for the leaders Rovers for their trip to Talca Park and will have live commentary on Off the Ball here on News Talk. Elsewhere, second place Bohemians are on the road to Derry City. St Pat's welcome Drogheda to Richmond Park. Waterford face Sligo Rovers, and Turners Cross is the venue for the meeting of Galway United and Dundalk. Keith Rossiter has stepped down as Wexford hurling manager after 3 years in charge. The Models lost four of their round-robin games in the Leinster Championship this season and didn't progress to the All-Ireland Series. And Katie Taylor's Croke Park fight sold out in minutes this morning, with a capacity crowd of 80,000 set to watch her retirement bout in September. 40,000 tickets were sold during Wednesday's pre-sale event, and the remaining ones were snapped up in less than an hour today. Taylor will face the unbeaten French boxer Flora Pilly, with a chance to retire as the world's super lightweight champion. To hear live commentary of the League of Ireland every Friday, download the Go Loud app now.
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13: Will dry for most for the rest of the day with a mix of cloud and sunshine. Highest temperatures 14 to 20 degrees. And now you're up to date on News Talk.
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1: 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It is time for Movies and Booze. We're joined in the studio by Leslie Williams, Brian Lloyd and Fionnuala Jones. Good afternoon to you all.
24: Good afternoon.
1: So unusual wines today, Leslie. Yes. We're going to the Caucasus.
24: Ancient wines. I mean, these are the oldest wine making facility yet to be discovered is in Armenia.
1: Yeah.
24: And the Georgians would say, oh, we have those, just haven't found them yet. But because there is evidence that wine was made in both Georgia and Armenia 6,000 years ago.
1: And they would bury it, wouldn't they?
24: They still do that. And they still do that in some of the older wineries in Georgia. They've adopted that in Armenia. Armenia is a little younger in terms of modern production. But yeah, Kvirvi is the name of it, which is an amphora that you bury in the ground in constant temperature. And that's why the grapes were just sort of dumped in, basically, and left to macerate. And that's why we have our orange wine from there, because the white grapes would macerate and they would come out an orange colour. And so they never lost the orange wine tradition, whereas that had to be sort of reinvented again in the 90s in the rest of Europe. But Armenia always had that tradition as well, but it was lesser. During Soviet times, they made more brandy, and they still make amazing brandy, actually, and you can get some Armenian brandy in Ireland. But I was in Armenia for a week, I'll tell you about it a bit. Will I talk about this now? Or
1: we'll talk about it? No, we'll talk about it, about it shortly. Disclosure Day. Mm-hmm. Weird thing.
24: Yeah.
1: A couple of weeks ago, you know, they brought a little select group of American critics to go and see the film. They were all raving about
24: they
1: it.
24: Were.
1: And you would have thought like 12 Oscar nominations the way they were going on. But it seems as if since the film was released, from the reviews I've read, it's been, it's okay kind of reviews rather than it's a masterpiece.
24: It's been a lot of like Robbie Collin and The Telegraph, I think, only gave it 2 stars. Now, Peter Bradshaw and The Guardian, usually they would be kind of more or less on target, as in, they'd kind of agree with one another. Very, very different views. Donald Clark in the Irish Times, I think he gave it 3.5.
1: Yeah.
24: I was not jazzed on it, I gotta say. And maybe this is the thing of like, I went into what, very, very high expectations, you know, Spielberg doing Aliens again and stuff like that. David Koepp, great cast, all of that going on. Can I do a little bit of a quick straw poll here?
1: Yeah.
24: Do you believe in aliens?
1: No.
24: No,
1: no, really? I don't mean believe in aliens in their little green people.
24: I mean, do you believe in
1: the
24: existence of alien life in our universe?
1: It's almost certainly true.
24: It is, isn't it? How about you?
25: Yeah. 100%.
24: How about you?
26: The idea that there is life
24: outside. Do we believe that there is extraterrestrial life? there's a good chance, given how many billions of stars there is.
1: Yeah, but there is the like the Drake equation, which figures out you know how remote the possibility is, and the other
0: Fermi
1: thing,
0: paradox.
1: The Fermi paradox. Why physics, haven't we heard from them?
24: Some well-known physicists believe that we may actually be the only one.
0: You know? Well, this is it. Carl Sagan, the whole idea of you know the law of big numbers states that if there are so many planets in the solar system or in our universe, there must be carbon-based life forms that have some sort of thing. Yeah. You would think.
24: Yeah.
0: And then there's the dark forest theory, and then there's the great filter theory, and there's all these theories about why aliens haven't contacted us. The point I'm asking is that the film, the part of it that may be really incredulous is not the fact that there are aliens have been here since Roswell and so on and so forth. The part that I found incredulous was that it's some sort of like controversial opinion to believe that aliens still exist, and that, and that's what a good chunk of the film is, like, you know,
1: the premise that we'll all panic and
0: we'll
1: freak
0: all
1: out.
0: Panic and that, like, you know, they've been keeping it quiet for so long because, you know, humans can't process. So I'm like, no, I mean, I think people would.
1: That's quite an old trope, though, isn't it?
0: It is.
1: Very
0: old.
1: It secret because people would freak out.
0: Yes. And I mean, in the world of. Wow. He's an alien.
1: Yeah.
0: In the world of. Like, in the world of. You know,
1: that was actually something in Klingon.
0: He was the smoking man from. Like, you don't even smoke. The smoking man from Maxwell. No, but like, that's it. It's not a controversial opinion to believe that aliens exist and all the rest of it. Like, I think any logical, rational person would look at it and say, yeah, it's a possibility and stuff. Yet the film wants us to believe, no, they've been keeping it secret for so long, and, you know, we've got to keep this, you know, and the truth has to get out there and stuff. And I'm like, I think we're beyond that now, you know? So, yeah.
1: Yeah. And scary movie, pants? Oh.
0: Like, I cannot wait to put my studs in.
1: Okay, right.
0: Wow.
1: This is a remake. There was, like, why did they do
0: it? It's a whole thing.
1: Is it a pants remake of a film that wasn't that great to begin
0: with? They call it a reboot equal, which is like they brought back the original cast and then got new people in, and it's just awful.
1: Oh, good. Really looking forward to that. So Doctor Who, is Doctor Who kind of a bit doomed given that, you know, Russell T. Davis kind of genuinely reanimate it?
3: Yeah, seems to be. So it's out to tender, out to pasture. The BBC have scrapped it. I think there was thoughts that there was going to be another Christmas special, but not happening.
1: Which is a big deal in England, actually.
3: Huge, like absolutely huge. Now, I will say the ratings have been flagging. The last Doctor was Shuti Gatwa, who people would know probably best from Sex Education on Netflix. But yeah, just seems to have been, I think that was like the worst kind of viewed in the history of the entire show, whatever. It's been kind of a complicated journey for the show because Disney Plus were involved with the streaming rights, which was limited.
0: I thought they were putting money into it. Like, I thought the whole thing was going to be all big budget with Disney behind it and
3: stuff. It seemed like it, yeah, but then that happened earlier this year, and then this has happened now. So, as I said, it's gone out to tender, and Russell T. Davis is gone, as is his production company, Bad Wolf. Now, the BBC have said in a statement that Doctor Who remains an important part of the BBC. There's an animated series with CBeebies still in production, and I think they're kind of hoping for something from this tender. But it was just interesting because, and like, if you're a Doctor Who fan, you know this, and you kind of hinted to it there about this reanimation when the Doctor regenerates, for anyone that's not familiar, and there's a different Doctor kind of per series or per couple of series. And despite the kind of flagging viewership, shall we say, at the end of this most recent series, the Doctor regenerated into none other than Billy Piper, who was a former love interest of Rose Tyler.
0: Yeah.
3: Part of like the whole kind of rebooted era with Christopher Eccleston and then David Tennant and stuff like that. So people were kind of a bit gagged, you know, that she was coming back and she was going to be the Doctor, etc., etc. But Russell T. Davis, in his statement, in which he's like, "I'm very it's going to be very exciting. What will they change, etc., etc.?" Also goes on to essentially be like, because people were like, "Oh, so if there was no plan, why did you make her the Doctor?" And he essentially admitted to it in his Instagram statement. He said, "For the record," or the Christmas special, he said, "For the record, there was no script. I never wrote it. And no actor was ever approached to play the next Doctor. You may disagree. Fine. Sit in that chair and wait to be proved right. You'll wait a long time." So what were you bringing in Billy Piper for? Wasting her time and wasting everyone else's time, who was like, "Oh my God, Rose Tyler's back." Like, I'm not even in the fandom and I'm annoyed for them. Like, that's just playing in their faces.
1: Yeah.
3: Like.
1: Why is he leaving it though? Why are
3: I don't think we know
1: company?
3: The full story behind that. Now, again, this is me looking from the outside in, and maybe this is not reflective of the whole fandom.
1: Oh no, go on, make stuff
3: up.
1: Go on.
3: I think, but there seemed to be some general consensus that people weren't happy with Rusty Davis. I know Christopher Eccleston himself had been like very vocal in
0: serious beef with him.
3: That I don't fully understand.
0: Yeah.
3: So I don't know if it was a creative differences thing, if it was a, okay, well, nobody's watching it, so we need to try
0: something else, etc.
3: No, like, he's too busy. He's obviously just done that.
1: But they seem to have left it a bit late to put this out to tender. You'd think they would have had this.
0: I mean, there's not going to be, as I say, there's not going to be a Christmas special.
3: Oh, no.
0: Yeah. So, like, get that out of your head.
3: Yeah.
0: I think you probably want Netflix or somebody to buy it up, like, and start doing it.
1: Gosh.
3: I just don't know why they couldn't figure it out with Disney when Disney was already kind of involved. And Disney is not short of a few bob.
0: Yeah. Strange. Yeah, very, very strange.
1: It is an odd one. Right, and so the Obsession merch. Now, I think we were talking about this before, weren't we? This kind of wishy stick or whatever you call it.
3: Obsession for, this was reviewed on the show, right? I actually still haven't seen it, but this makes me, like, I need to see it now because it's been this kind of independent phenomenon. I know, I will see it, it's on my list. It's still in cinemas if you're the same as me, but if you're unfamiliar, and this is no spoilers, it basically focuses on this music store employee. His name is Bear. He's a hopeless romantic. He's fallen in love with his co-worker named Nikki. He tries to win her over through using this, like, novelty item. It's called a One Wish Willow, and he drops her off at home. He breaks the One Wish Willow, makes the wish that she will be in love with him kind of more than he loves her, and it has disastrous consequences, needless to say. I don't think that's a spoiler for the film. People are obsessed with these One Wish Willows, like, they're buying them in absolute spades. So Focus Features is the studio behind the film, and they cannot keep the sticks in stock. Now, again, cannot stress enough,
0: it's not real.
3: It doesn't grant wishes. This store goes to great lengths to say as much, but it is also a stick you break in half for $7. They cannot keep the things on the shelves, to the point where people are reselling them on eBay. There's one up at the minute for $600.
1: Oh my god,
3: it's crazy.
1: Is it actually from a willow, or is it probably made in a factory,
0: like,
1: in China?
0: It's like a little bamboo shoot or something.
4: I have a magic willow thing.
3: Oh, okay.
4: I explain, like, because I lie on the couch at home often, right?
3: Okay.
4: And the door is behind me.
0: Okay.
4: The cat is constantly opening the door, and it doesn't close very well, and she knows how to open the door. And so I have this long piece of willow that I took from a forest when I was mushroom hunting a few years ago, and I can use it to basically close the door without having to get off the couch. It's extremely useful.
0: Is it a good back scratcher as well?
4: You can use it for that.
0: I was going to say.
1: Would it not scratch the paint on your door? You can
4: knock it on the ground and put, pardon?
1: Oh, yeah.
4: No, it's light piece of wood. It's really, willow is actually quite a light piece of wood. Yeah, so it's really
1: that sounds
4: useful.
1: I don't know why, but I just thought Homer Simpson. It's the sort of thing Homer Simpson
0: would have. I walked myself with a regular stick.
1: Okay, tell us about our first wine, Les.
4: So, our first wine is a producer called Zorah, Z-O-R-A-H. And it is from the Areni region of Armenia, A-R-E-N-I, which is in the mountains, best known wine region.
1: Brian,
4: Areni Noir is the grape. And what the nice bit about this wine is that it's from the region where we have found the oldest wine production facility ever, which is from about 3,900 years before the Christian era.
1: Yeah.
4: So lovely, dark, bright fruit, sort of blackcurrant, but not too heavy. I mean, there's an elegance there, but a minerality. I was in Armenia for a week, and they've just elected a new government, as we were possibly hearing on the news, which is good. They're moving back towards Europe, away from the Russian influence. And this is good because it felt like a very European city. I was drinking glasses of orange wine in cool wine bars. I was wandering around the city. Slightly Soviet look to the architecture, but nicely done, with lots of galleries everywhere, lots of statues. And I loved Armenia. Food was amazing. Dead cheap, relatively speaking. I was judging wine for the Concours Mondial Bruxelles, which is the wine competition. And we had a couple of flights of Armenian wines, and they were good. Moldovan wines were really good. And I had good Georgian wines. So my next one is, the other wine I brought is from Georgia. But look, these are really old wine regions. Now, this region, they would have made more brandy, I think, up until recently, but a lot of expats have flown in. Like, Zora is actually made by an Italian expat who's come in and invested. Now, it's the only Armenian wine in Ireland. He is very much aiming at a more premium level.
24: But I think it's delicious and something genuinely different.
1: The label, is that... There's kind of characters
24: that
1: underneath.
24: Is the Armenian language.
1: Ah, is it?
24: They have their own language and alphabet.
1: Oh, because it looks Greek, I suppose.
0: Yeah, I said that.
24: They have 42 letters in their alphabet or something.
1: Oh, my word. Okay.
24: For different... And they love their manuscripts. So we got a tour of the Manuscript Museum, which is... And in fact, if you go to the Chester Beatty Library before it closes with the EU presidency, they've loads of Armenian manuscripts there. I know this because an Armenian I met there had been to Dublin and couldn't believe how many Armenian manuscripts we had in Dublin. Huh. I didn't know this beforehand. So the bloke who invented their language is hugely important. There's big statues to him everywhere, a big museum dedicated to him. And I say Armenians were great. I loved everyone I met. Randomly coming back late to my hotel about 1 a.m, suddenly a bunch of about 6 or 7 lads, all quite well dressed, but all suddenly wanted to talk to me, and they wanted to shake my hands and welcome me to Armenia.
1: Oh, wow.
24: It was just a random group of drunk lads.
1: Tourists are listening. If that happens in Dublin, it's probably not the same thing.
24: Oh. And run if it happens in...
1: That's extraordinary. That's probably the only Armenian wine you can get.
24: Yeah, there is a white version. Vashkahat is the other, and Vaski it's called, and you will find that around. The problem is because there are, a lot of them are new wineries, recently developed and recently funded. Mm. I visited a number of wineries, and they were all quite new. That's expensive to set up a winery, so they're having to charge money. So their neighbours, like in Georgia and Moldova, well, Moldova's not really a neighbour, but it's a similar ex-Soviet state making decent, interesting wines that we forget about. It's much more easy for them because they have long-established wineries that were going and were able to upgrade their facility rather than build a brand-new one. A lot of the Armenians have had to build brand-new estates, brand-new wineries. Stainless steel equipment can cost you a few hundred thousand. I mean, it is going to be expensive in Ireland as a result of the fact that it's just there. Yeah. Their new wine.
1: Are they exporting much of their wines?
24: They're trying to export, it's big in Germany. Market. And there's Armenian communities all over the world, a huge number of them. They're a bit like the Irish in that they literally emigrated everywhere because they've been kind of assailed on all sides. You know, they have not had a lucky time. And their sacred mountain is Mount Ararat, where Noah and the lads... But that's in Turkey. But every time we pass it on the bus, the driver would say, look at the window, look, there's Mount Ararat and its sister mountain. It was quite sweet the way they... we talked about the Armenian genocide a lot, as we should, you know. I want to go back on holidays. I loved it. That was great. Food was great. They have this lavash bread, which they bake in a tandoor. It's really thin, and a bit like Lebanese bread, if you see. But lighter and fresher, I felt. And designed to be eaten straight.
0: I've had Lebanese bread before.
24: Lebanon too would be made fresh, but usually here you can't get it made fresh from your tandoor. But wherever we were, you know, usually there was somebody with a tandoor making fresh bread at some of these wineries. Lots of grilled meat, like roast pork and things like this, but lamb as well, and lots of herbs and loads of fruit and vegetables. Like as a gift in our little bag when we arrived, as long as the map and whatever, we were given a little box of Armenian dried apricots and things. Really good, like the best dried.
1: The food. Be it sounds like it's Turkish, Greek, kind of
24: basically, I'm talking to some Turkish people on the trip. They were saying, a lot of this is very familiar, you know, but with a slightly more Eastern edge to it, you know, because that's where they are, it was great. It's only a small country, I think it's 29,000 square kilometers, and I think Munster is about 25, so like it's only just bigger than
1: small.
24: Munster,
1: yeah.
24: But they've gradually had, and it's mountainy, so this is from 1400 meters above sea level, so that means which is good for grapes because they get decent sunshine, they don't get much rain actually. I like the lightness of touch on this. This is also, by the way, aged in amphora. And I just mentioned briefly, it says in the front, Karasi is the name of the wine. That weird language is trying to spell out Karasi. And that means from amphora, which is the old ancient amphora, which they bury in the ground and so on. So
1: and you fly directly there?
24: Yeah, so I flew to Istanbul and then Istanbul. And there's a lot of flights in from there. So you mentioned a couple of places it's available. Good independence. 64 Wine has it. I think Bradley's down in Cork has it. Good independence is where you'll find it.
1: But it's really Zora you're looking for.
24: Google it. Honestly, it's the only Zora, I suspect.
0: It's
1: under the Z's. It's absolutely delicious, say. And I understand that you're taking up a new job with the Albanian Tourist Board.
0: Armenian,
1: sorry, I should say. We were talking about Albania before. In the last hour, actually, because
24: Trump. Albania's interesting too, actually.
1: Yeah, well, the Trumps just bought a big chunk of it, and no one's that happy about it under perhaps dubious circumstances. Which movie would you like to do first?
0: Disclosure Day, I guess.
1: Okay, Disclosure Day coming up after this.
5: 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Alive and Kicking with Claire McKenna. 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
5: Alive and Kicking with Claire McKenna. 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Conversation that counts.
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36: It's unclear if this is an official government disclosure.
37: I can see you. They're coming.
36: They're here.
38: This will upend all established order across the entire world.
36: This is Disclosure Day.
1: It sounded very BBC when you said that, didn't it? Established the established order. Right, first off, when everyone from those pew critics before were all going, Emily Blunt, Oscar, Yes? No?
25: I don't know. I don't know. Genuinely, I don't know. She was very good in it. I will say that. She, like Emily Blunt, I think she's a very, very talented actress. I think when she does interesting work, she can bring out something very, very unique. I would say when I was watching this, though, part of me was kind of thinking, they could have got Jennifer Lawrence to do this. They could have got somebody else to do it. I don't know if she was necessarily bringing something terribly unique to it, right?
1: Okay.
25: But also as well, what's going on in this is that most of the film, I would say like 70% of the film, just to do the plot.
1: Yeah, premise,
25: so,
1: yeah.
25: Emily Blunt is a TV meteorologist, and one day she suddenly sees a bird and is able to speak Russian and then is able to speak Korean and suddenly is imbued with this massive power that she's able to understand and empathize with everyone. And all while this is happening, Josh O'Connor plays this cybersecurity expert. He has stolen this 70-year archive of footage and documents and everything, incontrovertible proof that aliens exist and that the US government, through this private company called Ward X that's run by Colin Firth and Colman Domingo, have been keeping it and have been suppressing it for years, and they've been using alien technology to block the release of it and blah, blah, blah, blah, blah.
1: Okay.
25: So the film essentially spends 70% of the time waiting for Josh O'Connor and Emily Blunt to intersect with one another. And then when they do finally, they realize that it actually turns out that, and I don't think I'm spoiling this, but that they are connected in ways that they don't realize that may or may not pertain to alien life.
1: Okay.
25: Now, when we think of Steven Spielberg, we think of Close Encounters of the Third Kind. We think of E.T. Mm. We think of War of the Worlds. He does have a bit of a predilection towards aliens and this idea that, you know, like when he made, you know, Close Encounters of the Third Kind, it was 1977. There was still the belief that like aliens are something to be feared and something like that. And there's a brilliant, there is a fantastic interview of him on Inside the Actor's Studio when he talks to James Lipton. And James Lipton, who was the host, and he says, you know, your mother was a concert pianist and a musician, and your father was a computer programmer. When the aliens meet in Close Encounters of the Third Kind, how do they communicate with each other? And you can see Spielberg have this, like, you know, the veil has been lifted. He realizes that in Close Encounters of the Third Kind, even though he says, wouldn't it be great if I actually thought of that? I didn't think of that now until you just said it.
1: Yeah.
25: It was about him trying to process the idea of people being separated and then brought together.
1: Mm.
25: And that Close Encounters of the Third Kind, if you look at it, it's really a metaphor for him trying to deal with his parents' divorce.
1: Mm.
25: So bring that forward to Disclosure Day, and he's still on that track of, like, you know, people have been separated and, you know, we're all divided. And like the film opens in this wrestling match, and it's a very kind of Trump-coded rally thing. And, you know, the film constantly talks about how, you know, once this is out there, people will believe, and, you know, it will change how we view religion, and it will change how we view each other, and we will no longer be alone in the universe and stuff like that. And I personally found that so naive. Really, like, I want to believe that this would do it, but God, I mean, in the last 20 years, do we genuinely think that something as groundbreaking and changing, would aliens really change our fundamental human nature?
1: Well, the E.T. view of aliens and the Close Encounters view of aliens ultimately was very optimistic.
25: Very, very optimistic. And look, it's Spielberg.
1: Yeah.
25: Like, he is not going to be doing some paranoid conspiracy thriller kind of vibe. That's not his style. He's always earnest. He's always sentimental. And I would say that's almost what kind of keeps me from hating this film, is because it's so earnest. It's because it has such kind of childlike wonder about it, and it wants to believe in the very best of people. And you feel that watching it.
1: Mm.
25: But at the same time,
1: the difference between now and then that we can't, it's less easy to believe that now.
25: Exactly. This is the thing. And this is the thing that really bugged me about this film, is that
0: he had the perfect opportunity to talk about how we no longer trust things. He could have talked about AI and how it's warping our brains. He could have talked about short form content and social media and how we no longer have the attention spans anymore. He could have talked about how politicians are using, you know, strong rhetoric and, you know, all this to kind of separate us and stuff like that. And he doesn't. He uses none of that. Instead, you know, he has like great set pieces in it. There's a whole thing where he gets hit by a there's a part of it where he gets chased by a or gets hit by a train, and you know, there's great stunt work in it, and you can see he has these brilliant one-ers, which is like where the camera starts and runs for like a minute and a half and stuff. He has all these great craft moments of craft, but there isn't, until the last 20 minutes, I find there isn't the kind of the crescendo, you know, that kind of way. It's building up to something and then it gets there and then just end credits, and you're like, you're blue balling me, you're edging me, Steven Spielberg.
1: Yeah.
0: What was it? What did the aliens say? What were they talking about? What was it? And you don't get it. Like, and I know that's kind of spoiling it for people, but like, I walked away from this so frustrated, so hoping for something. I mean, look, as you said, we were talking off air, Spielberg is kind of hoisted by his own petard. Like, he is so well known. He is so front and center with the promotion for this. I mean, he has been out selling this film. Any podcast in the US, he was on it talking about this film and stuff. But you watch it and you can feel that it is one of his lesser works. Like, you know what I mean? Like, you compare it to something like, you know, Minority Report or even The Fabelmans. He has the ability to do it, but this, I think, I don't know, it just, it didn't connect. And I was willing it to be better. I was willing it to get me in some way, shape and form, and it just never did.
2: Eve Houston's in it, isn't she?
0: Houston is in it, yeah. She plays Josh O'Connor's love interest in it. And again, this is another thing. They could have caught her out of it. No, nothing against her. They could have caught her out of it. They could have caught Wyatt Russell out of it, who plays Emily Blunt's love interest. Could have cut them out of it, and it probably would have been a better film. I mean, if there is a 90-minute version of this film that is better, but this, I mean, I struggled with this, and I wanted it to be good. I so wanted it to be good.
1: Yeah.
2: There you go.
1: Oh, God.
0: I know. Like, look, I mean, look, he's 78. He's clearly still very spry. I would imagine he's got another film in him somewhere along the way. I'm sure he's probably working on something. I don't think this is going to be his last film. I certainly hope it isn't. But this felt like, you know, look, 30 years ago, this might have been a cracker. This might have been, you know, we would be talking about this probably in the same breath as Minority Report and stuff like that. But now, in our current climate, in the current context that this film exists, it feels almost irresponsible that it ignores the current state of the world and the current state of the US specifically. Do you know what I mean?
1: Yeah.
2: If you didn't take that.
0: So, that's what I'm saying. It's like, that's a layup. That's an open goal. Hit it, Spielberg. Do it. Like,
1: yeah. But so what kind of US does it depict? Is it like everything's normal kind of US?
0: No. See, this is it. Like, I mean, they go into, there's a whole kind of thing of like, the news screens are talking about World War III is about to happen and stuff like that. But there is no kind of, you know, obviously Trump isn't mentioned, but it's kind of coded in there a little bit and stuff like that. There's nothing, like, there's barely any mention of AI. There's one moment where someone goes, is this AI? And it's like, nope, it isn't. And it's like, what? Like, this is such AI I'm talking about now, is such a shadow over everything in the film industry, in news. You talk to journalists, they're all terrified. And here's a perfect example, here's a perfect opportunity to talk about something that has been, you know, widely debunked in places. Like, I mean, there's a scene in this when Josh O'Connor is out in a field and suddenly, and it's in the trailer, I'm not giving this away, crop circles suddenly appear.
1: Yeah.
0: Crop circles were debunked in the 90s. Do you know what I mean? Like, they were debunked in the 90s, and yet Spielberg throws them in there. And I'm like, okay, I get it. Maybe it's just a kind of, it's a familiar iconography for people that, you know, crop circles, aliens, etc., etc. But it's like, Jesus, like 30 years ago, we knew this wasn't real. And you're putting this in there as if it's, you know, this big revealing moment. And you're like, what? I don't know. I found this so frustrating.
1: Yeah. Gosh.
0: Yeah, sorry. I know. I wanted this to be good. God, yeah, I wanted
3: way
0: this to
3: be terrible. Scary movie now.
1: Somebody says I lived in America for over 20 years. Believe me, a lot of people there would lose their minds if Disclosure Day happened. I've met many people who believe the Earth is 6,000 years old and humans and dinosaurs coexisted. Aliens would definitely upend their lives, especially where God and religion is concerned. Don't they? Is God?
0: That's a big thing in it. Yeah, like Eve Hewson's character is a former nun and stuff like that. And again, okay, I appreciate the intellectual discussion where it's like, you know, Christianity believes that, you know, humans were God's greatest creation on Earth. And it's like, okay, but did God create aliens then? And they do kind of like spend a little bit of time with that, ruminating on the bit. Mm. I like that. I mean, you know, this film could have been brilliant if they had set it after Disclosure Day. And what I mean by that is we have now got incontrovertible proof that they're aliens. What does that world look like? You know what I mean?
1: Yeah.
0: That would be interesting. Like Pluribus. Like, look at Pluribus. Have you seen that?
1: Yeah.
0: Like, there is a TV show, a really smart, interesting TV show. Aliens have landed on Earth. What does that look like? And it's terrifying. And it's, okay, if they want, but it's terrifying, but then it's also very kind of positive as well. So it's like,
1: well, it's weird. That's the weird thing about Pluribus. It gives you mixed feelings about the whole thing.
0: That's what I'm saying to you. Like, the ambiguity of it. Like, that's what makes Pluribus so good. And, you know, Spielberg could have made something like that. It's like, what would it be like if all humanity came together?
1: Could you say, are there parts of the film, or, you know, if you ignored all of that, is it entertaining?
0: Yes.
1: Yeah.
0: It is entertaining. I will say that. It is entertaining. I mean, look, maybe I went into this with far too high expectations for it, and I was crushed by the weight of my own expectations. I don't know. There are entertaining set pieces in it. Parts of it are very, very well made, but then there are parts where it's like, why are we spending 10 minutes on this? Like, Jesus. Kick on there, right? I don't need a 5-minute joke about, we need to dump our phones. Like, they spend 5 minutes doing this joke about Wyatt Russell's character won't drive over Emily Blunt's phone because it's very expensive. That's like, who gives a...
1: Okay. All right. We do have to take a commercial break, during which time we will try to reinflate Brian Lloyd. Back in a couple of minutes.
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1: You are listening to the Moncrief Show on News Talk. We're still only halfway through Movies and Booze. Leslie Williams, Fionnuala Jones are still with us. Brian's weeping in a corner about Disclosure Day.
0: I just wish it was better.
1: Sorry. Yeah. Right now, so Tom Hanks says, because there's going to be a category for voiceovers now in the Oscars, Fionnuala. So, and Tom Hanks says there shouldn't be one.
15: He is not interested in that, no. He says they should be considered in the main acting categories because essentially he has a big long quote on Gold Derby about it because obviously he's out promoting Toy Story 5. He thinks the Oscars has enough categories and, you know, if a performance moves you, then, like, why would it be categorized in a different category? Mm. Now, I don't disagree with that. Are they also not two completely different? Could you also not argue that they are two completely different
0: performances?
15: Yeah.
1: Yeah.
0: Well, yes,
1: just
0: and
1: a voice performance.
15: Yeah, and I'm not saying that as if to be this is the VO artists are coming in their droves as well as all the Steven Spielberg fans to the studio. you know what I mean? But the reason why they're separate is because they're different.
0: They are. They are. I mean, okay, you would talk, I've interviewed VO, not to be, whatever, name drop. I've interviewed a lot of VO artists over the years, and they will tell you that, like, their performance in their mind and the interior, it's exactly the same as if we're doing it on stage.
15: Yeah.
0: There's no difference. The only thing of it is that they're wearing comfortable clothes and they're in a lovely, warm recording suit. Hmm. So the interiority of it, if that's a word, VO artists would say there's no difference. Like Andrew Rannells from Thing, like he was a big VO artist for years. He was a guy who was on Girls and Stuff. He talks about it. Like he directed some of them. Like, and I was using my college training to act out the scene with people and stuff like that. Like, what I think is the problem, believe it or believe it not, is that VO artists and VO actors don't get the same recognition. That's very true.
1: Mm. Yeah,
0: they do not. They are like...
2: Or paid
0: half the amount. Yeah. And like, you know, you have this whole thing now where it's like you've got to get a celebrity voice to do, you know, Woody and Thing. And like, fair enough. But like, there are an entire subsection, and I hate using the word subsection, but there's an entire troop of actors out there who do voiceover work who are just as talented, if not more talented in some cases, than some of these celebrity actors that they come in to do voices.
1: Yeah.
15: You know
1: what's
15: funny though? For some of the Toy Story like spin-off stuff, Tom Hanks just got his brother to do the games and like some of the toys, which the brother is obviously delighted about. But like, I'm like, you're so into voice actors, but like you won't do Toy Story Escape to whatever on PlayStation 5. You know what I mean?
1: It's
15: you're too busy for that, like, Tom.
1: Yeah, maybe they can't afford them for...
0: That's probably it.
15: That is probably it.
1: No, we're throwing that. Let's move on to our second wine. Anyway,
2: okay,
1: Leslie.
2: So second wine is Pheasant Tears. The reason is because we think that pheasants come from Georgia.
0: Really?
2: That's a claim, anyway.
0: Okay.
2: And the Latin name for pheasant refers to an older name of Georgia, basically. Mm. So a child something.
0: Interesting.
2: Anyway, so this is from a long-established estate. Again, Georgia, Armenia would have been making wine around the same time. They haven't found any sites as old as the Armenian one, but similarly, a longer tradition. In fact, it was quite funny. On the trip, right, I was, after some of the talks from our, you know, little bus tour guide, we get all this stuff about Armenian wine and whatever, and then I would ask the Georgians on the bus, there was loads of Georgians because they were nearby, lots of them came over, is there how many lies there? Oh, it's all lies, we're older. Armenia's slogan is the newest, oldest wine country. We're the oldest wine country. And look, they're probably right in that they have a longer tradition, and a lot of the wineries in Georgia are very, very old. Pheasant Tears would be probably the best known one. There's a Kakheti that they make as well as this. This is a grape, and this is Saparat Saparavi. That's their best known grape.
1: Saparavi. Is it a peculiar thing that these, a lot of the grapes they use, you don't find them anywhere else?
2: Pretty much, yeah. And there's like 500 individual Georgian grapes. I reckon there's 300 Armenian ones not found anywhere else.
1: Wow.
2: Now, not all of them are being cultivated. Some of them are just like samples, or they're, you know, in mixed vineyards where you've got a whole field plot of different vines. But some, they're like this producer in particular, are trying to revive some of the older vines and see if they can make viable ones. But Saparavi is the most interesting grape that they have by far. Arkadzhvili is their white, that you, if you want to. The Georgian words are hard to pronounce, but actually you just pronounce every letter. So Kvervi is spelled Q-V-E-R-V-I, but you just say Kvervi, which is kind of every word.
1: Okay.
2: Loads of Georgian wines in Ireland. This is a good example. They're often known as black wines because they're really darkly flavoured, really quite concentrated. Honestly, I think they can be really, really interesting. Really black.
1: I must say that when I took the first sip, I was what the hell is that?
15: Very Brittany Broski kombucha meme going back in for it, but it's like I'm getting a charcuterie taste off it.
1: Yeah, but the second sip, I love this.
2: Yeah,
15: I think
2: it is smoky. I mean, that's why I went with this one second, because the one was a lot. Was it the Zora was lighter?
1: No, I'm fine.
2: Just a couple of places quickly. Bradley's Cork, Just Divine, Neighborhood Wines, Grain Store, Ballymaloe, Latitude in Cork. That's a wine bar you can drink it in. In fact, Martin's off license, 64 Wines, Sweeney's. Yeah.
1: Okay.
2: So and lots of Georgian wines around. Ask in your local shop; they will have Georgian wines. Yeah.
1: So fabulous. Now, Only Murders in the Building is like has a load of Brits in it for the next season. Are they actually making it?
15: A load of Brits. Yeah, it's in production in the UK as we speak.
1: Oh, and so I think they moved the building as well.
15: Yeah. Still a show that I have not watched. I'll be honest.
5: Good. I thought you'd like it.
15: I'll get to it eventually. The list is too long. So they're in the UK for this, and joining Jennifer Saunders, who had been announced previously.

0: got them trailer park toes.
1: There you go. They liked it in the box there. They thought it was hilarious, that bit.
2: Yeah. All right. Okay, is there a gas leak in there? Yeah.
1: No, it's been a long and hard day.
2: This is the sixth scary movie.
1: Okay.
2: Right? Now... the scary movie franchise has made, and this is how I know God is dead and has left this realm. The Scary Movie franchise has made 1.02 billion.
3: Wow.
1: Right?
3: Wow.
1: Steven Spielberg could have addressed that as well. Yeah.
2: He could have, why he failed to address the Scary Movie franchise. Made 1.02 billion over six films, right? At a cost of like 202 million, right?
1: Okay, fine.
2: Yes, they have an audience. These films are critic proof. It doesn't matter a jot what I say about this film. Like, Scary Movie 5 got 4% on Rotten Tomatoes. Last time I checked, I think this is like a 12% on Rotten Tomatoes. Now, full disclosure, I was at the premiere of it. People were laughing. People laugh at this. I have no.
1: Was it before or after you'd seen Disclosure Day? Maybe you were in a bad mood.
2: Before. Now, I want to say this. I want this on record on national radio. Okay. I love a parody movie. I am not above laughing at stupid stuff. Jackass Forever was one of my favorite films the year it was released. Okay, Blazing Saddles, Airplane, Top Secret. Even going more recently with the recent remake with Liam Neeson and Naked Gun.
3: Too many guns.
2: I love parody films. I think they're fantastic. Blazing Saddles is a film that I can quote from start to finish. I love it so much. Same goes for Airplane as well. What I hate about scary movies as a franchise, and particularly in this one, you can tell they hate. You can actually tell they hate horror movies. And that the way that they kind of take the mick out of them is to actually make fun of them. Because when you go back and look at Young Frankenstein, right? Mm. Mel Brooks' Young Frankenstein. Great movie. Come on, Frankenstein. I love that film. Yeah. You could tell that Mel Brooks actually loved, German expressionist horror and stuff like that. You could tell that he cared about it. He loved it enough to take the mick out of it. Same goes for something like Shrek as an example. Shrek, you would call, is a parody film.
1: Yeah, yeah.
2: You could tell that they all loved fantasy films and saw all the rest of it, and that they were using that love to kind of take the mick out of it and stuff like that. But when you watch Scary Movie, and particularly when you watch Scary Movie 6, you can tell they just hate these films. Like, they'll make a joke about the substance with Demi Moore, and then they'll make a joke about long legs and what have you, and then they'll crack a joke about the Epstein Files, because of course...
4: There's a character called Tuesday, which is a very...
2: Exactly, yeah, and... Which, by the way, this is made by Paramount Studios, right? And if you recall, the one before that, had Jenna Ortega and Melissa Barrera. Melissa Barrera spoke out against what the Israeli army was doing.
3: Scream film.
2: And she basically got fired from the Scream movies and stuff like that. And Jenna Ortega was like, well, I'm not doing it if she's doing it. And the last Scream movie basically had to be cobbled together right quick, because the entire cast effectively walked because of how Paramount treated Melissa Barrera as a result of her standing up for Palestine. And then in this film, which is a Paramount film, they make a real big point of making fun of Tuesday, Jenna Ortega. Well, it's a mick take of
1: Wednesday, with Jenna Ortega and
2: stuff like that. You know what I mean? It's a very mean-spirited film. And okay, fine. Some people went to see it and they laughed and, enjoy it. God bless. I watched this and I just walked out of it even more angry. This film did nothing for me. I think I laughed maybe once when there was a joke about White Chicks, the Marlon Wayans White Chicks film. I think that was the only time I laughed. And this film was like 100 minutes long. And I swear to God, I am always, people think I go into these films

0: angry and like I'm trying to rip them apart. I go in hoping for a good time.
1: Yeah.
0: And both times I was let down.
1: Let me ask you a question.
0: Please.
1: No, you're supposed to say what?
0: Oh, what?
1: It's an interrogative statement, but that's not important. Thanks to Leslie Bryan and Fionnuala. That's our lot for today. Kieran Shane are up next on The Hard Shoulder. Our production team today, Simon Tierney, Michael Willigan, Caoimhe Harney and Molly Coleman. We'll talk to you on Monday. Have a lovely weekend.
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15: You're listening to The Hard Shoulder with Ciara Kelly and Shane Coleman. Coming up on the show this evening,
16: UEFA confirmed the Ireland-Israel game is to be played behind closed doors and on neutral ground. Dublin City Council removed the deposit return scheme bottle holders from bins at a cost of over €150,000 because they're unsightly. And the EU Migration Pact came into effect today. But what does it mean for those seeking asylum?
17: Under the previous situation, where people could come into the country and they could be here years waiting for an actual decision, it is a complete and radical change to how we're going to do that.
15: Plus, Donald Trump turns 80. Are there places where kids are not welcome? And a GAA club in Cork says it's not prepared to allow the proposed Lewis cut through its grounds.
18: We will fight this as a club right through to the very end. We're not opposing the Lewis. We're opposing what's coming into the GAA club. What the club means to us is it's about a community. It's about children getting the opportunity to play sport. And for 70 years, this club has been at the heart of the community. And we have a responsibility to protect that for the next generation.
16: As always, we want to hear from you throughout the show. You can text us now on 53106 at a cost of 30 cents. You can WhatsApp us for free on 087 1400 106. Or you can email the hard shoulder at newstalk.com.
15: Before all that, though, let's get the latest news headlines. Here's Eamon Torsney.
14: Across Ireland, this is the home of conversation that counts. This is News Talk.
19: It's 4 o'clock. Good afternoon. The FAI has announced Ireland's home game against Israel will be moved abroad and played behind closed doors. It's after the decision was approved by UEFA. Well, these football fans in Dublin say there's no reason why the match should go ahead at all.
20: Just so horrific what's going on. We should just not care and just refuse outright to engage with Israel.
21: I think that that's insane to change the location instead of just cancelling it, instead of trying to make it neutral. I don't think you can really make that neutral.
19: The jury in the trial of a man charged in connection with an alleged stabbing incident more than 2 years ago has been shown blood-stained clothing belonging to a child and a childcare worker. 52-year-old Riyad Bouchaker of No Fixed Abode has pleaded not guilty to 8 charges in relation to the alleged incident at Dublin's Parnell Square on the 23rd of November 2023. News Talk's Alex Rowley's report contains distressing detail.
22: A number of items Gardaí photographed at Parnell Square on the date in question were shown today, one of which was a beige jacket pictured hanging on a railing close to the scene of the alleged incident. This was then presented in court and it appeared to be stained with blood. A pink and green school bag and a small black jacket also stained with blood were also shown. It's alleged these were worn by one of the children injured in the alleged attack. Another photo shown to the jury appeared to show a black-handled knife in a green area close to Parnell Square.
19: Well, after raising hopes of a deal to end the war in Iran, Donald Trump has today labelled the Iranians very dishonourable people to deal with. On Truth Social, he says the terms of the deal leaked by Iran have nothing to do with the terms agreed to and says they better get their act together. Despite the uncertainty, there are hopes of some progress towards a memorandum of understanding. Professor of International Relations Fawaz Gurgez told News Talk it'll take at least 60 days to negotiate a full agreement after that's eventually signed.
23: So I think there's a bit of light at the end of the tunnel, and I think we are seeing de-escalation as opposed to escalation as we have seen in the past few days.
19: And Elon Musk's SpaceX has officially made its stock market debut in the biggest ever listing. Its valuation makes it the 8th biggest firm in the world. That's it for now. More at 5.
24: McDonald's are making an appearance at the FIFA World Cup. They have a formidable lineup for the FIFA World Cup meal. But who will you pick to lead the line? Big Mac or Chicken McNuggets? Alongside them, Beckham, Henry and Ronaldinho all make their debuts on legendary player cups. The stage is set. 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
27: A very good afternoon, I'm Will O'Callaghan. The Republic of Ireland's home fixture against Israel in the Nations League will be played behind closed doors at a neutral venue. UEFA have approved a request from the FAI to move the game from Dublin, which is scheduled to be played on the 4th of October. A meeting of the board of Irish football's governing body decided that there are operational challenges about hosting the match at the Aviva Stadium. Co-host Canada and the United States will both get their World Cup campaigns up and running later today. Jesse Marsh's Canada will take on Bosnia-Herzegovina in Toronto from 8 o'clock, and in the early hours of tomorrow morning, the USA face Paraguay. A Dublin derby between Shelburne and Shamrock Rovers headlines tonight's action in the Premier Division of the SSE or Tristy League. Danny Grant is back for the leaders Rovers for their trip to Talca Park and will have live commentary on Off the Ball here on News Talk. Elsewhere, second place Bohemians are on the road to Derry City. St Pat's welcome Drogheda to Richmond Park. Waterford face Sligo Rovers and Turner's Cross is the venue for the meeting of Galway United and Dundalk. Keith Rossiter has stepped down as Wexford hurling manager after 3 years in charge. The Models lost four of their round-robin games in the Leinster Championship this season and didn't progress to the All-Ireland Series. And Katie Taylor's Croke Park fight sold out in minutes this morning, with a capacity crowd of 80,000 set to watch her retirement bout in September. 40,000 tickets were sold during Wednesday's pre-sale event and the remaining ones were snapped up in less than an hour today. Taylor will face the unbeaten French boxer Flora Pilly with a chance to retire as the World Super Lightweight Champion. To hear live commentary of the League of Ireland every Friday, download the Go Loud app now.
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19: Well, mainly dry and breezy for the rest of today with sunny spells, highest temperatures 14 to 20 degrees. And now you're up to date on News Talk.
16: Thank you for that, Eamon. You're listening to The Hard Shoulder with Shane Coleman and Ciara Kelly. And there's lots to come on the show this evening between now and 7 o'clock.
15: Yes, indeed, Ciara, including, as you heard in the news there, the FAI confirming that UEFA has approved its request for the Ireland-Israel game to be played behind closed doors at a neutral venue on October 4th. We'll be joined by the Minister for Sport a little bit later in the show.
16: Yeah, and the EU Migration Pact came into effect today. But what does that mean for those seeking asylum? The government has said that this is a game changer in terms of the expediency of processing applications and appeals. We're going to hear from the Red Cross about how they believe it will impact on those seeking asylum.
15: And are there places kids should just not be allowed? Do you sigh in despair when you're seated at a nice restaurant next to a crying child? Are you not bothered by it at all, as long as it's not your own?
16: I find myself, as I get older, perhaps, or something, like if I walk into a particularly a nice restaurant, I'm going to be paying a few bob for the dinner. If they walk me over to a table that has like four kids in high chairs around it or something, I will ask for a different seat. I'll say, have you got a different table?
15: You're getting very intolerant in your old age.
16: Yeah, maybe. But I kind of feel I've been in those trenches for long enough, and now that I'm out of them, I don't really want to...
15: I genuinely don't care because it's not mine, and I'm just so relieved it isn't one of mine.
16: I also went to an adults-only hotel last year for a week's holiday, and it was...
15: I always think that sounds a bit risky.
16: I know you do, because you keep saying, what goes on there? And I was like, nothing.
15: But it just means there's no kids.
16: There's no kids. There's no kids jumping in the pool. And you might say, that's very precious. And by the way, I really do believe that society needs to support parents and young families because we need children. We should be incentivizing people to have them. So there's a slight inconsistency to what I'm saying, but I'm a bit NIMBYist when it comes to other people's children.
15: Okay. Yeah. Well, that's fair enough.
16: Let us know what you think out there. We want to hear from you. We will be debating that a little bit later on. This is all off the back of somebody bringing a baby to the Royal Shakespeare Company in the UK during Kenneth Branagh's comeback appearance on stage, and somebody had brought their baby and it caused consternation. But let us know, are there places you
15: imagine
16: think...
15: Kenneth Branagh getting
16: are there places like babies are unacceptable or children are unacceptable, cinemas, theatres, restaurants, whatever, or do we need to become more, as Shane says, tolerant of other people's kids because kids are a good thing for all of us in terms of society? 087-1400-106 is the WhatsApp.
15: I think kids at the theatre is probably pushing it though, in fairness, isn't it?
16: A baby as well. It's like a baby.
15: Yeah. Now, the public consultation on the preferred Cork-Lewis route from Ballinacollig to Mahon Point closes at... in about, what, 50 minutes, 5 p.m. today. Bishopstown GAA Club, though, has a problem. It says it's not prepared to allow the Cluas to cut through its grounds. We're joined by Labour Councillor for Cork City South West, Ciara O'Connor. Ciara, what's the problem as far as Bishopstown is concerned?
2: Yeah, so the problem with Bishopstown, as far as we're concerned, is that it's going through actually two school grounds, Highfield Rugby Club and Bishopstown GAA. So it's taking a lot of green spaces that are actually at a huge, like they're at a premium in Bishopstown because it's such an older part of the city that's become built up, and we need to protect those green spaces and public amenities. So that's what the issue is.
15: Okay. Does it cut through Bishop Town, like does it where the club is, or are these adjacent fields, or what? Can you just paint the picture for those of us who don't know the area?
2: Yeah, so it cuts right through both clubs, actually. I'm actually a member of Bishop's Town GAA myself, and Highfield Rugby Club. My grandparents met there, you know, they're both very personal to me as a resident of the area too. So, we have a lot in the area. So it comes through Ballincollig and through MTU, which is absolutely fine. And then it goes up through Bishop's Town Community School grounds, which actually isn't too much of an issue either. But then it cuts through the entrance of Bishop's Town GAA, which it can't be moved. There's no other entrance. They've looked at moving that entrance. They can't move it. And I suppose that's actually one of the biggest concerns for me, is that the frequency of the Lewis would be every 3 minutes. And I suppose just from the outset, I fully support the Clueless, as you said.
15: Would it be every 3 minutes?
2: Yeah, that's what they're saying to us. And I suppose I can tell you a bit in a minute, but that's why the emerging preferred route was kind of scrapped in Bishopstown, because it would run on a road, I suppose, in conjunction with traffic that would lessen the frequency of it. So that's why this route was then looked at.
15: How many pitches does Bishopstown GAA have? I mean, can you how much of an issue is it going to be to lose one pitch?
2: Yeah. So, it wouldn't actually lose a pitch, but it would lose the size of it. And I suppose the GAA have requirements for measurements of full size pitches, especially for the adult size. So their second pitch, it's a grass pitch, and move that back by 5 metres, which would then be moving into houses. So that would need to be addressed. Then there's this juvenile pitch as well, which is pitch 4, which would be highly affected because actually it would be running through that pitch. And the juveniles use that most nights of the week, and adults use it as well 5 to 6 nights of the week as well. And then with the Highfield, it runs through the club, so they'd have to cross the Lewis line to access pitches.
15: Okay. See, I have a bit of experience in this because my own club in Dublin, Athena, they were going to, for the Metro, the idea was to have the dig site right smack bang in the middle of effectively the only pitch Athena own, which is the main pitch at the clubhouse. And beside, it was going to be the biggest construction site in the history of the state, beside 2 schools and a creche. It would have been insane, absolutely insane. And they were able to move it up the line a little bit to a different green space. But that was going to absolutely cripple the club because it was its only pitch. This doesn't sound like it's Bishopstown's only pitch, though.
2: It's not, but there's a huge population in Bishopstown. I mean, we're next to CUH, which is one of the biggest employers in the city, and there's a growing population there, and there's lots more housing being built there. And look, that's why we need the Lewis in Bishopstown. I'm not going to lie about it. It's basically a car park in the city because of the amount of traffic that comes out there. So we need to get people out of their cars, and we need a Lewis. Okay. But I'd prefer go back to the old route where it's actually not affecting our green spaces.
15: But if it's interacting with traffic, I can tell you, the bits of the Lewis that interact with traffic in Dublin are a hell of a lot slower than the bits that do not interact with traffic.
2: I know, but I think we need to weigh it up. Are we losing green spaces and our public communities and sporting spaces for 1 or 2 minutes extra onto your journey in the Lewis?
15: Okay, now I know, the club has met, well, I think it can be more than a minute or two. I know the club has met the Taoiseach in relation to this, and the idea has been raised about getting an alternative pitch somewhere else. Is that not the obvious solution?
2: Yeah, that has been raised, and in fairness, I've been liaising with the GAA club on this, and there's very little alternative spaces, I suppose, for GAA pitches at the moment. If you were moving further out, you'd be moving actually towards nearer to Ballincollig at the moment, and actually we were looking at that land recently for rezoning, and a lot of it is floodplain land, and that would need to seriously be addressed. But there's a lot of moving parts, I think, here, and there doesn't seem to be a lot of other viable spaces at the moment for the pitch to be moved. And as well, the other thing is, it's in the heart of Bishopstown. A lot of people already walk to the club. Yeah. You know, it's very near to housing.
15: The clubhouse isn't going to disappear or anything here. The clubhouse is still going to be there.
2: No, the clubhouse will be there, but it's the pitches, and it's actually embankments for people viewing matches.
15: It's one pitch, or a piece of one pitch.
2: Well, it's actually a piece of two pitches.
15: Right.
2: It's a piece of two pitches there, and they are
15: a juvenile
2: highly used.
15: Yeah. Yeah.
2: Yes, which is really important.
15: Sorry, can I ask, out of how many pitches are there in the clubhouse? Or in the club, in the club area?
2: There's four.
15: Okay.
2: Four, yeah.
15: So if you could get another pitch somewhere else, it doesn't sound like the end of the world, does it? If you, and I accept, I know you have 2,500 members. I know, yeah. I know how difficult it is in terms of putting matches on pitches and so on. But if you could get another ground, I mean, another pitch somewhere else, is that not a potential compromise?
2: Yeah, it may be a compromise, but I think all of that needs to be looked at. And that hasn't been, like, I've met with TI and myself, the Bishop G has missed, you know, met with TII, and that, as far as I know, that hasn't been brought forward as a concrete solution yet. The thing is, like, I do think the route may still work in and around that area. I don't think that area is an absolute no-go, but I just think a lot needs to be worked out. And what I actually think is great about it is the fact that we have a public consultation, and it's actually open till 5:30. And anyone else who wants to put in a submission, I'd say
15: 5:30,
2: put it in.
15: Not 5,
2: good,
15: sorry.
2: Good. Yeah, but positive or negative, I always think positive. You know, if anyone has a positive slant in it, that's good too. But that's where that consultation is key, because we need to see what comes back in those submissions now. Well, TI do, but we hope they work with us. I suppose one of the big thing that has caused a lot of unrest with this as well, that it was leaked early. You know, the route was leaked early through the media, which that the J clubs didn't know it was going to go through their club at that stage yet. The Highfield didn't, us as local councillors or any of them, yeah. Even a local minister didn't know. Do you know what I mean? So okay. That caused an awful lot of unrest.
15: You know, people are going to say, and the same argument was made to me in relation to Nafina. I thought it was wrong at the time, because I think there were alternatives. I think the proposal to have the biggest building site in the history of the state beside three schools or two schools in the crash was just insane. But the argument is made, you know, you look for the infrastructure, then as soon as the infrastructure arrives, here's all the reasons why you can't build it, not in my backyard and all that kind of stuff. What do you say to that?
2: I totally understand. And like that was part of actually why the route was moved as well in the first place, because I suppose this new, in the emerging preferred route, it affected a lot of people's actual back gardens and gardens. You know, this one does affect less residential properties. And I do understand. And that's, I suppose, why I go back to this route isn't the, you know, it's not that this route can't go ahead. It's that if it's going to go ahead, it needs to be done right. And it needs to be worked out around DA and around Highfield Rugby and around the school. Because, okay. Look, in fairness, we do need to keep our sporting amenities. And above all, I would say, like myself, and including the GA actually, and including sports clubs, and I think everyone in Bishop's, I'd say 99% of people in Bishop's Town want the Lewis to happen.
15: Okay,
2: you know, so.
15: All right. Labour Councillor for Cork City South West, Ciara O'Connor, thank you indeed for talking to The Hard Shoulder. Listener says, rural Ireland want all the facilities of a city, and then they give out when they get it. Well, it's not rural Ireland, it's Cork. It's smack bang in the middle of Cork city that we're talking about here. But
3: tons of people texting in on that conversation we're having about where it is or isn't appropriate to bring your children. Nothing worse than going to a nice restaurant while the kids at the next table are crying because there's no chicken nuggets on the menu, says Joe.
15: Unless the baby is a staunch supporter of the arts or has a particular, and that's their pronunciation, not mine, or has a particular penchant for Shakespeare, I think it's probably best to leave them at home.
3: And Pat says, it's no problem with babies or kids in restaurants and pubs if they're not running around, but it's actually dangerous, especially in pubs with glasses everywhere if they are. My three kids are adults now, but when they were young, we rarely ever brought them to a pub because they hated it and it wasn't worth the stress. Keep your texts coming in to us. 087-1400-106.
15: Up next, happy birthday, Mr. President.
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3: Now, as America gears up for its 250th birthday, Donald Trump has ensured that the celebrations will be very memorable. That is because he has allowed a huge UFC-style fighting cage, which has been nicknamed the Claw, to be built on the lawn of the White House in front of the entrance. And a fight is happening this Sunday to celebrate his birthday, his 80th birthday. And joining us now to tell us more is Terry Sheridan, Senior Director of News at WSHU Public Radio. Terry, you're very welcome. I've seen photos of the Claw. It looks, in my view, and it may not be your view, but it looks quite trashy to me in front of what is a beautiful sort of stately building. How are Americans responding and reacting to this?
33: Well, pretty much you might imagine it's the way you feel across political lines. I mean, a lot of people use the word that you just used, that this whole thing is trashy, that this is the White House, this is the people's house. And basically, for the president's 80th birthday, he's basically putting a huge bouncy castle on the lawn. But again, he's promoting it as, well, no, it's not about my birthday. It is about America 250, which isn't until July 4th. And it's also Flag Day. If you remember last year, he had the military parade also on June 14th, which is Flag Day. He used that as the excuse to have a parade on his birthday.
3: Okay, so, and will the claw remain on the White House lawn until July 4th or beyond it?
33: No, pretty much. We understand right now that it'll be taken down soon after the event. Now, Trump has said that he might keep it up, but we think that he's just trolling people. He brings the example of the Eiffel Tower in Paris up, that it was supposedly temporary, but it has stayed up. But no one believes that he's seriously going to do that.
3: Yeah, that it does sound like trolling to compare it to the Eiffel Tower. It's an interesting argument then that it's not really about his birthday. It's about the America 250. If it's not going to be up on America 250, it's only up for his birthday.
33: Yeah, I mean, again, the whole thing is, you know, everything about Donald Trump is ultimately about Donald Trump. Now, he's saying it's to celebrate America 250, but it's also to celebrate two things. One, basically his political style, which is a UFC-style fighting going on. Also, you know, he was an early backer of UFC when it was, yeah, no pun intended, on the ropes. But it's also appealing to a specific demographic, and that is younger males, a demographic that probably helped him get elected back in 2024 when he won 56% of young men between the ages of 18 and 24.
3: Okay, and he is trying to court some popularity, isn't it? Because his popularity is on the wane currently. He is at a close to an all-time low, and both the Iran conflict and indeed the cost of living are proving to be huge problems for American voters.
33: Right, he's absolutely trying to tie himself to America 250, and in fact, a lot of people believe that he's trying to make it the 250th anniversary of the Declaration of Independence. He's trying to make it more about a celebration of him. With this specific event, he's looking to firm up support with one of the groups that have stuck with him as his popularity declines.
3: Yeah, Joe Rogan is involved in this, isn't he? He's going to commentate the fight on Sunday, or the fights on Sunday, and he's sort of saying he's distancing himself from it a little bit. I'm not thrilled about doing it. You know, some of his Tucker Carlson type staunch supporters at the time of the election have drifted away from him.
33: Absolutely. And again, the Iran war has a lot to do with it. Also, the ramifications of the Iran war, the price of gas, the price of food, inflation has gone up to record highs. So again, he's trying to firm up the support that he has, and also to build on the, I don't want to say build on the goodwill, but tie himself to the goodwill of the American 250th anniversary.
3: Yeah. Terry, though, for those who aren't going to be shored up by this or whatever, this is seen as another symbol of just his sort of personal excess, isn't it?
33: His personal excess, also the feeling that he can do what he wants to do, specifically when it comes to Washington. One of the pictures that was making the rounds on social media over the past 2 weeks is the picture of the construction of the claw, the picture of the construction site, the pit, basically, that is now the former East Wing, where he wants to build the ballroom. Yeah. And then the meme is just like the White House covered in graffiti. But it's also about the way he wants to physically remake Washington, both with what he's done with the National Mall and the painting of the reflecting pools, his proposal to have a victory arch by Arlington Cemetery, which would obscure much of Arlington Cemetery from Washington. So it's basically about the way that, and don't forget the Kennedy Center.
3: His name has been, am I right in thinking his name has been removed from the Kennedy Center?
33: No, it has not. Physically on the Kennedy Center yesterday, he appealed the ruling. The Kennedy Center management earlier in the week told people to remove it from their stationery, but he's now suing to keep his name on
3: the
33: building.
3: This is because a federal judge has ruled that it cannot be the Trump and the Kennedy Center, that it is the Kennedy Center.
33: Correct, because it is a national monument that was set up by Congress to honor President Kennedy in the years after his assassination. So it would be basically an equivalent, even though it is a performing arts center, it would be if he renamed the Washington Monument the Trump Washington Monument.
3: Terry, lastly, I suppose, what can we expect this Sunday evening? What's going to take place on the lawn?
33: I mean, who knows? On the one hand,
3: I was thinking that might be your answer, in fairness to you.
33: It's like, on the one hand, yes, you're going to have a UFC fight. There's going to be a spectacle. You know, I guess the question is Trump going to insert himself into a fight? You know, whether it's a phony fight, whatever, how is he going to insert himself? Because again, while this is incredibly violent, we know from the world of professional wrestling that there's sometimes scripting and themes that run through it. So your guess is as good as mine.
3: Yeah, of course. It's a far cry from when Senator John McCain described UFC as human cockfighting. It's obviously come out of the cold under President Trump. Will you be watching? Will most of America watch this, whether they love or hate it?
33: I don't think most of America will watch it. I think most of America will look at it the next morning, and whatever they see on social media is what their takeaway is going to be.
3: Look, thank you very much for joining us. That is Terry Sheridan, their Senior Director of News at WSHU Public Radio.
15: Now, the EU Migration Pact came into force today, 2 years after it was adopted by member states and the European Parliament. The pact has received much criticism from both left and right of the political spectrum. It has been criticised by refugee organisations who say its legal safeguards for those seeking protection are not sufficient. We're joined by Nick Henderson, CEO of the Irish Refugee Council. Nick, a centralised database that helps have a more efficient and streamlined system that speeds up the process, that it has multiple agencies working together at a screening centre on site. What's not to like about this new migration pact?
0: Yeah, well, it sounds good, Shane, when you read it like that. It certainly does. But I think the devil is in the detail, like much of these things. And I just want to be clear that we spent the last 10 years or more calling out the time that somebody must sit in a direct provision centre while they wait for their application to be considered. So we're against the delays that have existed in the past. But on one end of the spectrum is delays, and at the very other end of the spectrum is what we have in front of us now, which is what we would call expediency above humanity. People are going to be fast-tracked through a process. The screening process that you've just mentioned, which is a really critical part of this new process, a process that's being going live across the European Union, that screening process should happen in 7 days, and various things must happen within it. And we don't know if that will be actually possible at all. And then depending on the screening process and what occurs then, a decision will be made into which procedure you go into. And I think there's 5 or 6 procedures in total. We have real concerns that it's going to, because of the speed with which you go through the system, it's going to be difficult to access support and difficult to get legal advice. There are some safeguards in it, Shane, let's be clear. There is an independent inspectorate. There's a representative body for children. There's an appeal body. But there are question marks over those things as well.
15: Okay, but there are those safeguards there. So but what is the issue?
0: Well, the issue is that if you applied for asylum today, you'd have your application considered very, very quickly. It's going to be very difficult for you to get legal advice, which is an integral part of applying for protection. This isn't a simple administrative process. It can be a life or death process. The issues that we have with the safeguards are, well, one, the inspectorate body hasn't been appointed yet. Two, the appeals body, if you're a judge sitting in that and you're not actually a judge, you're a tribunal member, you're going to be expected to get through 250 cases a year. I think there's only about 260 working days per year. The representative body, which is a new role, has lots of potential. The Irish Times reported today that's gone to a body or a company that we wouldn't have expected it to have gone to, put it that way, which lists on its website things like pest control and maintenance. So I get what you're saying in terms of surely that we all want this. We all want somebody to...
15: A standard case has been decided within 6 months, 3 months for accelerated cases, 12 weeks for border procedures. That sounds desirable, does it not?
0: Well, Certainly, it sounds desirable if it's possible for somebody to get legal support in that time, if it's possible for somebody to get the information that they need to recover from any trauma that they've been through, to get any medical support that they may need, to get a vulnerability assessment that should cover their any procedural needs, any reception needs, to get access to a lawyer, and bearing in mind that the only legal service that is available at the moment is the Legal Aid Board, which is on its knees in terms of resources and support.
15: According to the, and you may correct me on this, but my understanding is that this border procedure, it's for applicants who are from a country where the proportional decisions granting international protection is 20% or lower, and it can also be used for applicants who have destroyed or disposed of identity or travel documents, and those who have misled the authorities. Again, I think most people, even those who are sympathetic and very sympathetic to those who are seeking asylum, would say, you know, maybe in those situations where there's, you know, countries that basically where there's big question marks about whether there is a genuine application, or those people who have destroyed their documents, that it's kind of fair enough that these are fast-tracked.
0: I can imagine why somebody might think that, Shane, but just 2 points there. Firstly, in terms of destroying documents, we've worked with people in our organization who've had to, they feel, destroy a document. I know it might sound spectacular to a listener or yourself, but say that to somebody who's fled, a single mom who's fled Democratic Republic of Congo, mm-hmm. who's experienced sexual violence there, and she's been told, this is the passport on which you're traveling and you must destroy it when you arrive, otherwise you'll be sent back. That's why, in our experience, somebody would do that.
15: Yeah, but I'm sorry, and you know what? I'm hugely sympathetic to people in those situations. And you know what? These are people who are desperate to make a life for themselves. So I understand that people do desperate things. But I think most people, most fair-minded people, would say that there are also people pulling a fast one by destroying their documents. And to deny that is naive and unrealistic.
0: Well, there is many reasons why somebody may do it, Shane, but I'm also talking to you from our experience as an organization that's been doing this work for more than 30 years. Surely people may be doing it for reasons other than I've just said, and reasons that we wouldn't agree with, but they're also doing it because there's a fear that they may be sent immediately returned on arrival. Just in terms of the 20%.
15: But they wouldn't be. So why do they think that?
0: Well, they are. Like, if you look at the doorstep operations that existed since the time of Charlie Flanagan as Justice Minister, there were recorded practice of immigration officers standing at the bottom of a set of steps at Dublin Airport and putting people on the next plane. That's
15: if
0: recorded.
15: They come from a safe country.
0: I don't know where they come from, but and who they apply it to, but it's a very well-established practice.
15: But sorry, if you're applying for asylum, do you not have a right for that case to be heard, even if it is, as you say, a rushed process?
0: You do, and that's what we've raised, and I can remember writing the letter to Charlie Flanagan about it. I think it was sort of before COVID. It was 6 years ago. So okay. You do have a right to asylum. Just on the 20% point, because it is an interesting point, that's a European-wide recognition rate. It sounds a technicality, but we're concerned that other countries with practices different to ours will be giving lower recognition rates and will be bound by those recognition rates.
15: Okay, final question, Nick. Mary Lou McDonald and Sinn Féin say that this new pact undermines Irish sovereignty, and they say decisions on migration should be taken by the people of this country alone. Do you agree with that take?
0: I don't want to drift into politics, Sinn Féin have had that stance since the very beginning. The government would probably say, well, this went through the legislative process it was whipped through the Dáil, it was heard in committee stage in the full Dáil. I think the bigger point is the legislative process and the guillotine in effect of this legislation going through the Dáil, which is of great concern, and it's a practice with this government and the last one. If I could just say one final thing, Shane. If a person is recognized as a refugee at the other end of this system, and that's if they get through it. The new rules today around family reunification are that you would be not be able to apply for family reunification for 2 years. Then you have to apply, and then you would have to show near complete independence from the state for the previous 2+ years. That's not a requirement of this EU legislation, and that's Minister O'Callaghan and Minister Brophy bringing this in themselves, and I think it could break apart families, and that's an additional concern.
15: Nick Henderson, CEO of the Irish Refugee Council, thank you indeed for talking to The Hard Shoulder this evening.
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3: Now, how would you feel if your romantic dinner that you were paying top dollar for was interrupted by screaming children? If you're a parent, you might be used to it, but it raises the question, where is it appropriate to bring your young children to in public? This all comes off the back of somebody bringing a baby to the Royal Shakespeare Company to see Kenneth Branagh's comeback appearance after 30 years off the stage. And joining us to discuss this topic, we have Niamh O'Reilly, freelance journalist and parenting columnist for thejournal.ie, and Saoirse Hanley, features writer at The Independent. Good evening to you both. Niamh, I'll come to you first of all. You have kids. They're not like baby babies, but they're reasonably young. What's your take on where or how parents should, I suppose, bring them about the place?
4: Yeah, mine are 6 and 9. So I have to say I'm out of kind of that awful phase of, you know, doing the juggle of, you know, having a baby or a toddler out with you, you know, in a restaurant and the parents kind of do a tag team.
3: Yeah.
4: Yeah, or one parent eats and the other one gets up and does the walking around the place and stuff. So thankfully, those days are behind me. But I am very, very tolerant of kids and you know, having them out and about in places. Like, I'm one of those annoying people that before I had children, I wasn't actually very tolerant of kids when they were out and about, when they were maybe being loud or whatever it was. But like all things, becoming a parent really humbles you and makes you see things from the other point of view. So I'm sort of the opinion that if it's appropriate, if the parents think it's appropriate, if the kids are interested in whatever it is and they feel they can sit through it or they're going to enjoy it or get something out of it, I don't actually have a problem with children being out and about, you know, at restaurants.
3: Even if they're loud and shouty or running around?
4: Yeah, well, that's different. You know, that's kids being bored. That's not really, I don't think, kids getting something out of it. I think you've got to box clever as an adult and try and choose places that are maybe have stuff to amuse kids or go at a time that's maybe, you know, around naps and stuff like that where they're going to be at their best. Do you know what I mean? But the thing is, like, kids are kids and they're going to get bored and they're going to want to run around and stuff like that. And is that the worst thing in the world? Personally, I think a lot of adults behave really badly these days with TikTok on full blast in restaurants and voice notes going back to one another. That drives me bananas more than a kid being a kid, to be perfectly honest. But having said that, I wouldn't have brought a baby to the Royal Shakespeare Company, and I probably would not bring, you know, my 6 and 9 year old to an adults only spa or places like that, which I just don't think are probably appropriate or interesting for kids, you know, to be.
3: Let me bring you in, Saoirse. Niamh has tolerance now to kids, probably largely because she's not that long out of the weeds with kids herself. You have less so.
5: Yeah, and I think it's because I don't have any. So to me, I live a very child-free existence day to day. So I think, like, I'm not used to having children around me. I mean, I had younger siblings growing up, but as an adult, like, I'm not coming across children every day. I'm not really listening to them, you know, be very loud doing things or just doing things that kids do. So I think then when I'm subject to it, it's somewhere like a restaurant or something, it definitely comes with a pretty hefty eye roll from me, with the caveat that I do think I'm actually being quite intolerant. Because I was a socialized child. My parents brought me places. I have a lot of fond memories of being at restaurants. And like, some of my favorite memories as kids were like all of my dad's friend group and all of us were there and they'd all be going for drinks and we'd be in the pub just like running ragged. And I'm sure that that was really annoying for the other pub goers. But to me, it was great crack. But I do think that maybe there is that slight line that there's places like that, like Niamh saying, where it's either not appropriate for children to be and you're kind of scratching your head, why there's a child there? Like, I was at a talk with Miriam Margulies, the actress, and kind of just outrageous speaker last week at a book festival, and she actually requested that someone take their toddler away because she was like, why is that child here? And it was, you know, it was well handled. She like brought the baby was so cute.
3: Was the child doing anything or were they just in the room?
5: She was just kind of I think she was just making it, like, I just think she was just there. I don't remember being annoyed about, like, hearing a baby crying or anything, because it did surprise me. And, you know, she did the whole show of, like, she was like, bring the baby up here and I will have a look. And then she was like, right, out you get.
3: Okay.
5: So it's like, but like in hindsight, then I was like, I don't really know why there was a baby there. But I think like, it's, well, something that made me laugh when I was thinking about this was that my mum and I, for my 21st, we had such a fantastic trip to Monash, that adults only spa. And I was practically a baby myself. Like I had just turned 21 and I was like, it's so great that this is child free. It's so great that this is an adults only hotel. As if like, people were looking at me being like, who brought her child?
3: I know. 21, you should be able to behave yourself. Niamh, what do you hear when you think that I'll tell you now, the text line is very anti-children. That's all I'm saying. It's coming in hand over fist. But we're more like the English perhaps than we like to pretend, because if you do go to Spain or Italy or places like that, they're very indulgent of your children and indeed your pets and everything being in their restaurants. Are we still operating off of, and this has actually come in, kids are fine as long as they're seen but not heard?
4: Yeah, like that's kind of what I don't like about this kind of messaging. It's this sort of removal of children from public spaces because, you know, they're messy or they're noisy or they're a pain or whatever it is. And actually, like, when you look back

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1: Stephen's Green Shopping Centre, and literally he was like a whirling dervish. They put him in one of those clip-on high chairs on the table, but they put within his grasp the crayons that he threw in one direction, my coffee cup that he flung in another direction full of coffee. Yeah. Like, we trashed the restaurant. I was mortified and stressed. But as you say, that was our life, and were we just supposed to stay home for the first 6 years of his babyhood? Yeah.
2: Like, it just can be isolating if you feel under pressure about it, or you feel people's looks.
1: Let me ask Saoirse that. Saoirse, what do you say to that? That parents need to be able to interact in society too, and that it can be lonely and isolated. And we do want people to have kids because we need them to look after us in our old age.
3: And I do also think, on the other side of the coin, like, if you can't bring kids places, then you can't socialise them to be able to be places, and then it just feeds itself, doesn't it, really? Absolutely. So I think, I'm trying to think back of times where I've been in a restaurant or something specifically where, you know, there's been a baby crying and it's really kind of piercing. And there's definitely times I've had this conversation and you're talking to someone and then you're kind of like trailing off while you wince at this baby a couple of tables over. But then you just go back to talking. I think for like the majority of the time, absolutely. Like there's kind of, I got into a conversation with a new mother on the bus the other day because we were really wedged in like sardines. There was no getting away from becoming friends on this bus. And we just had this lovely conversation about how, you know, her baby was 9 months old. She's still getting used to being on the bus and how it's changed her life and blah, blah, blah. And I was thinking when I left the bus, I was like, Jesus, like, that's such an extraordinary experience this woman to be having all the time. And it seems like it had been isolating her and she just wanted to talk about it out in public. So I think absolutely there's a sense that there's definitely a place for people to be allowed to bring their kids in.
1: Let me bring you back in, Eve. Is there a kind of a compromise? That Wagamama story, when I think about it, we were in there at about, it's Wagamama's, it's not the highest end. It's not like Patrick Gibbo's or somewhere.
2: Yeah.
1: It was 6 o'clock on a Saturday evening because I think we'd gone out for a walk around the town or whatever. So a lot of other people in there had kids at the same time. Is there a time and a place for kids? Like, as I say, maybe not the high-end Michelin star restaurant that somebody has saved for 6 months to go to.
2: Absolutely. Like, I wouldn't be rocking up now, you know, tonight at 8 o'clock with my 6 and 9 year old to Chapter One or something like that. I don't think they'd appreciate that. I don't think the food would probably be to their taste, you know. They probably would be having waffles and stuff instead. Absolutely, there's a time and a place, but I think like 6 o'clock in a family style casual restaurant, you should feel that you're able to go out, you know, with young children and not sort of feel looks from people.
1: So Saoirse, should we have, you know, we know that certain places are pet friendly, they actually advertise, we'll take your dog or whatever. Should places advertise that they are family friendly or child friendly? Is that something, or is that going too far?
3: Well, I think that's a good idea regardless, because that way you're set up for children to be there. That means you have things like places for them to sit and things for them to do, because one thing that does really, really bother me, and I think it's something that I'm coming at as someone who doesn't have children, I'm really aware of the fact that that could all change if I had kids. But I think I would much rather a kid be a bit like boisterous next to me at a table instead of having a phone plonked in front of them at the table. That is something that like really takes
1: would
3: me
1: you,
3: out of being
1: though,
3: somewhere.
1: But would you, because at least if, just hear me out, because if they have the phone in front of them, which is why the parents have given them the phone, it keeps them quiet. That's why people give their kids iPads and phones. It's to shut them up, really.
3: I think it's actually just me being really judgy about it, which is again because I don't have any. So it's easy for me to say that. But I do think if you're set up, if you're set up, you'll have maybe a space for them or like colouring or something for them to do, and you'll have a kids menu, which is also very important.
1: Last question for you, Niamh. Do we change sides and opinions on this depending exactly as you did, whether or not you have small kids?
2: I know what you're going to ask. 100%. Like, I was like Saoirse before I had kids. Like, 100%. I can completely identify what you're saying. And you earlier were saying, well, you know, I'm kind of out of that phase now, so I don't really want to be beside a screaming kid in a restaurant. So it's like, it's out of sight, out of mind sort of thing. And I'm not quite out of the phase of that. My kids are still a little bit little, so I still feel very, very tolerant. And I just when I see parents out struggling with kids, I just think, geez, I

0: being that soldier, you know, and I just want to give them a smile and say, you're going to be all right. We've all left a restaurant with a kid surfboard style under our arm at some point. It's all going to be okay. You know, right. Look, get through it.
1: My appreciation to both of you for coming on. It's a very interesting conversation. The text line, by the way, is lit up with people with different views. That is Niamh O'Reilly there, journalist and parenting columnist for thejournal.ie, and Saoirse Hanley, journalist at the Irish Independent. Oodles of texts. Might get back to them just after this.
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4: 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Sackles the crunch and feed.

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9: Thanks to the newly upgraded lounges at Dublin Airport. Great food, comfy seats, and a calm space before takeoff.
10: In Cork, there's a crash on the N25 eastbound at the junction to Little Island off slip. In Dublin, the North Circular Road has long delays both directions, approaching a crash on Hanlon's Corner. In Galway, the Tuam Road northbound is packed from Lushbourne Industrial Estate to the Bohurna Drive Junction. That's your traffic and travel on News Talk.
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11: You're listening to The Hard Shoulder with Shane Coleman and Ciara Kelly. Still to come on the show.
12: Jeffrey Donaldson takes the stand for a second day. Dublin City Council removed bottle holders from bins at a cost of over 150 grand. And confirmation that the Ireland-Israel game is to be played behind closed doors and on neutral ground.
11: Plus, how coffee affects your sleep. JD brings us the latest from the World Cup, and we'll hear about the trial of Riyad Boushakar, who has pleaded not guilty to 8 charges relating to the alleged knife attack at Parnell Square in November 2023.
12: Before all that, though, let's get the latest news headlines. Here's Eamon Torsney.
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14: It's 5 o'clock. Good evening. Ireland's home game against Israel will be moved abroad and played behind closed doors. It's after the decision was approved by UEFA. These football fans in Dublin say there's no reason why the match should go ahead at all.
15: Just so horrific what's going on. We should just not care and just refuse outright to engage with Israel.
16: I think that's insane to change the location instead of just cancelling it, instead of trying to make it neutral. I don't think you can really make that neutral.
14: The jury in the trial of a man charged in connection with an alleged stabbing incident more than 2 years ago has heard from a number of witnesses who interacted with the man beforehand. 52-year-old Riyad Bouchaker of No Fixed Abode has pleaded not guilty to 8 charges in relation to the alleged incident at Dublin's Parnell Square on the 23rd of November 2023. News Talk's Alex Rowley reports from the Central Criminal Court.
17: A woman working as a receptionist in a building near where the alleged incident occurred told the court a man came into the building and walked past her. She described him as wearing a brown coat and a dark coloured beanie and had a scar on his face. She asked if she could help him and says at first he didn't respond, but when she asked again he said, "No, no worries, I'm waiting for someone." She says when she asked him who, he responded, "My friend and the kid." She then later became aware of an incident outside the building and went to look. She said a man was lying on the ground covered in blood and she thought a car accident had happened. She alleges this was the man that entered the building beforehand. She says she also saw a little kid on the floor and at this stage became emotional in court. In cross-examination she confirmed she was sure this was the same man outside as the one she spoke with earlier. She says she was also sure he had a scar on his face when pressed on that detail. The jury have been sent home for the weekend as the trial continues on Monday.
14: After raising hopes of a deal to end the war in Iran, Donald Trump has today labelled the Iranians very dishonourable people to deal with. On X, Iran's foreign minister suggested a memorandum of understanding with the US has never been closer. A new appeals mechanism for asylum seekers arriving to Ireland has come into effect as part of the EU Migration Pact. New border controls came into effect at midnight, including enhanced screening measures. CEO of the Irish Refugee Council, Nick Henderson, told the Hard Shoulder here on News Talk the new rules prioritise expediency over humanity.
18: That screening process should happen in 7 days and various things must happen within it. And we don't know if that will be actually possible at all.
14: And finally, Elon Musk has become the world's first dollar trillionaire. It's after his company SpaceX made its stock market debut. That's it for now. Headlines at 5:30.
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28: A very good afternoon, I'm Will O'Callaghan. The FAI insists that their decision to fulfil their Nations League matches with Israel has been made in the interest of Irish football. UEFA have rubber-stamped a request from Irish football's governing body to move Ireland's home game to a neutral venue this October. That game will be played behind closed doors and it follows the Dáil rejecting a motion from the Social Democrats and Sinn Féin to boycott the fixture. Canada manager Jesse Marsh says his players' quality, character and clarity will be key in their World Cup opener tonight. The tournament co-host will take on Bosnia in Toronto. That's ahead of the USA taking on Paraguay. Shamrock Rovers boss Stephen Bradley feels his team are in a really good place coming out of the break in the SSC Airtricity League. The Hoops have a 6-point cushion at the summit of the Premier Division ahead of their Dublin derby at Shelburne tonight. That's our live game on Off the Ball here on News Talk. Elsewhere, Derry City take on Bohemians at Celtic Park, with Drogheda United making the trip to St Pat's. Galway United and Dundalk square off at Turner's Cross, while Waterford go up against Sligo Rovers. And Keith Rossiter has stepped down as Wexford hurling manager after 3 years in charge. The Models lost 4 of their round robin games in the Leinster Championship this season and didn't progress to the All-Ireland Series. To hear live commentary of the League of Ireland every Friday, download the Go Loud app now.
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14: Well, mainly dry and breezy for the rest of today with sunny spells, highest temperatures 14 to 20 degrees. And now you're up to date on News Talk.
12: Thank you indeed, Eamon. You're listening to The Hard Shoulder. Ciara Kelly and Shane Coleman with you for the next couple of hours. We have a jam-packed 2 hours ahead. But Ciara, the amount of text coming in relation to the item you were doing there on children in restaurants, children at the theatre.
11: Where do you draw the line? Where shouldn't you bring your children? And I have to say, It's very interesting because there isn't a single text that has come in that has said kids should be allowed to be brought everywhere. Do you know what? We're very indulgent of our own individual children, and that's maybe part of the problem in terms of some people's children's behaviour. But we're really unindulgent, it seems to me, of other people's children. This person says, I think it's important parents understand that people are entitled to enjoy time without nuisance being experienced by parents bringing their children. If you have children that are well behaved, sure, bring them with you. But if you know your child can't sit through a meal in a restaurant for an hour and a half or so without being disruptive to other patrons, you do not have the right to inflict your children on other people.
12: Going to a restaurant's a treat these days. It's expensive. Maybe the only time in many months that the people sitting next to you have had that experience. So let them have it in peace.
11: Another one, I love my kids. I bring them everywhere, but they can sit quietly and behave themselves. I wouldn't bring them somewhere where they would be expected to sit quietly for longer than an hour, though. That's just common sense.
12: I was in a small bar last week in Skerries. It was a trad music session on. People bringing their kids in. They were running behind the bar, banging into us on the stools at the bar. Ridiculous carry-on.
11: On a trip to Turkey recently in a restaurant, it had a built-in creche. It was practical for all involved. That's not a bad idea.
12: As a parent of four children, now 19 to 25, I think it's incredibly selfish and inconsiderate of parents to inflict small kids on other people who are spending large amounts of time and money having an evening out, whether at the theatre, a restaurant, or a special occasion or venue. There are lots of places and events where parents can take children without spoiling an event for someone else. And like, there's a million more texts in that.
11: Another one says, if what parents bring in their children to restaurants say, I'm suffering, so you must suffer too. Selfish and unfair. We do not really like kids, it would seem, in this country, because I think that's different to how people view children in restaurants. I've had my small children in restaurants on the continent in Spain and Italy, etc. And people come over, older women and stuff, and are cuddling them and enthusing about them and all sorts. But let us know, maybe last one. Some parents are more annoying than the kids. They're constantly teaching and training their kids in front of you. Most parents understand kids will be kids as long as they're not running around the place, says Paul, who describes himself as the greatest parent. Keep your texts coming in. We want to hear from you on everything. And you can also listen back to everything, of course, on the Go Loud app or wherever you get your pods. But keep your texts coming in. 087 1400 106. Tell us what you think about kids.
12: Now, we are joined by Patrick O'Donovan, the Minister of Culture, Communications and Sport. Minister, thank you indeed for talking to us. Your reaction to the FAI's decision and the confirmation that they're going to move the Ireland-Israel game to a neutral venue and play it behind closed doors, is it the right decision?
0: Well, first of all, good evening and good evening to your listeners. Look, the FAI is an independent organisation and they have to operate within the rules that are laid down by UEFA and FIFA for the governance of international football matches. They have attempted previously to bring a motion to UEFA, which they got little or no support for. So they have to abide by the rules that are laid down by the organisation. And obviously, look, the last couple of weeks haven't been easy for them. But the converse of what would have been in store for them had they not fulfilled the fixture, would have been, and they laid it out in the statement up that they issued today, including the forfeiture of 6 points, weakening their position for the UEFA Euros 2028. And actually, conversely, for the other country would have seen their prospects qualifying for Euro 2028 increase substantially and dramatically, which would have been probably the direct
12: because they would have got 6 points. Opposite.
0: Yeah, so I mean, And like we have a situation where Dublin is playing host to part of the Euros, Euro 2028, and the government is a big supporter of that. And as I asked one of your colleagues today, I mean, you know, where is this tinned? Are we to seriously countenance the situation that if your other country in question here, for instance, was to qualify for the Euros and was drawn in a group that was to be played in Dublin, that it wasn't to go ahead? Or are we seriously saying that because of the other country in question here, that if they're drawn against athletes at the Olympic Games, whether it's in a swimming lane or in an athletics lane, that Ireland shouldn't participate in the Olympic Games?
12: Okay.
0: So look, the important thing here, I think, is for the players, the management, and for the people working in the FAI, you know, the admin people, the managerial people, and the people at the call front of football around the country, you know, they need to be left alone, and they don't need a pylon from people online or anywhere else. You know, they have to operate within a rules-based system. They tried to get this not to be the situation, but that was rejected.
12: Mary Lou McDonald today said it was a cowardly decision.
0: Yeah, and I think, like, to be quite honest about it, a politician using terminology like that is disgusting, to be quite honest about it, considering that these are ordinary men and women who are doing a job in a rules-based system laid down by UEFA. They don't have the discretion to opt in or opt out of certain rules, and if they opted out, Ireland would be the biggest loser, and they've laid it out very clearly that the other country would be the biggest winner.
12: Minister, did you or anyone in government meet with the FAI on this issue? Was there any contact? Was there any discussions about the course of action?
0: No, so the FAI would have kept purely on the basis of keeping the department officials up to date with how they were actually going to arrive at the decision. There was no formal discussions or any nature around that with the
12: FAI. Should you have gotten involved?
0: No, I shouldn't. No more than I should have got involved with the GAA with regard to GAA Plus or GAA Go.
12: You had no problem getting involved when the pitch in Oriel Park was damaged at a game earlier this year.
0: A totally different issue, because I was responsible for the investment there, and we had actually paid a lump of money out of the Department of Sport that I saw myself literally being set on flames. So an entirely different issue, but a nice try to try and make a correlation between the two, but the two are totally different. The FAI is the international organisation that is charged under UEFA and FIFA with carrying out the rules of UEFA and FIFA. They don't have discretion because those rules are agreed internationally.
12: Historical precedent would suggest, Minister, that you do have discretion. I mean, back in 1999, a Fianna Fáil government led by Bertie Ahern denied visas for the Yugoslav team. Now, the match ultimately did go ahead a number of months later.
0: Yeah, but they're also failing to recognise that country no longer exists and was actually, at that time, was on the way to being dissolved anyway. But the match was played after the fact. But they did deny visas.
12: So there is a precedent there for government stepping in.
0: There isn't, and you know this as well as I do, there isn't, not when it comes to a situation where UEFA have made it very clear, as have FIFA, that the other country here is to be played. And if they're not, and its international fixtures are not to be played, then the country who fails to fulfil the fixtures, namely Ireland in this, loses substantially. Mm. And ironically, the big winner would be Israel, and would be one step closer to being exactly in the position where we would hope that Ireland would be in. So all of the politicians at the moment who are, and in fairness, have made a substantial amount of airtime over this in the last week, none of them have recognised the fact that there's a rules-based system laid down here that the FAI are a party to, and that they have to comply with. And if they don't comply with it, that the sanctions are quite onerous and very severe.
12: So the FAI's hands were tied. Should UEFA have expelled Israel, given that it seems pretty clear that Israel did breach UEFA rules on teams playing in occupied territories?
0: Ireland, through the FAI...
12: I know what the FAI did, but I'm asking you your opinion.
0: Yeah, well, my opinion doesn't matter in this.
12: Well, you're Minister for Sport, and governments make pronouncements on Israel about
0: If you'll answer the question, Minister, I will give you time. I won't be railroaded into answering a question if you don't mind. Ireland have made more than one pronouncement with regard to the current totally unacceptable situation as a government in the Middle East, including the recognition of the State of Palestine, including increasing funding for UNRWA, and including the bringing forward of the Occupied Territories Bill. So the Irish government, and actually in their statement today, the FAI have very clearly spelled out that the Palestinian Football Authority recognise in no small way what the FAI have attempted to do. But the FAI is one representative organisation of one country in UEFA who all the rest decided that this was not something that they wanted.
12: I get that. And the UEFA did its best. But my question is this, Minister. Do you think UEFA should have expelled Israel?
0: UEFA is a combination of football associations from all across the world, or from all across Europe, rather. What I think in this doesn't matter, to be quite honest about it, because UEFA have made their decision as independent football associations under the umbrella of UEFA, and they have now made that decision. The FAI have to respect it. And by the way, I respect the fact that the FAI is an independent, autonomous organisation affiliated to FIFA and UEFA. Mm. And UEFA rules are very, very clear. Government interference in the operation of their organisation.
12: Yeah, yeah, no, absolutely. I get that. Really, the rules are also pretty clear on teams who play in occupied territories, and on that basis, surely Israel should have been expelled.
0: And that's a question that, you know, should be put to UEFA.
12: Yeah, no, absolutely. UEFA, okay, no, fair enough.
0: UEFA, no more than some opposition politicians, would tell me that I have overstepped my remit.
12: They would, no doubt.
0: By telling UEFA what to do.
12: Minister, I'm conscious you're not the Minister for Justice before I ask this question, but I do have to put it to you. How in the name of God did the Gardaí conclude that there was no security deterrent to this game taking place in Dublin? I mean, it's obvious to anybody that there are huge issues.
0: You're around the block a long time, Shane, and you know former Ministers for Justice, and you know that former and current Ministers for Justice never comment on the security of the state on the national airways, and any questions with regard to the security of the state is a matter for the Garda Commissioner. That has always been the case, and that's still the case.
12: Okay. There will be a revenue hit for the FAI, undoubtedly. Would the government consider financially compensating the association for the loss of revenue?
0: So every year, individual national governing bodies set out their stall, either through the Federation of Irish Sport or through direct bilateral relationships between ourselves. Last year, I was able to give a significant uplift to the FAI, including for the development of their academies, the first of their kind, and I'd be hoping to do the same for other sports this year. So we take the budgetary discussions on a case-by-case basis with every national governing body of sport, obviously setting out their stall with regard to what it is they want to do. The GAA want to do something around hurling. The IRFU are very anxious to see the women's game prioritised. You know, we want to try and do everything, but we'll obviously have to operate within an envelope.
12: Okay, all right. Can I ask you, Minister, I don't know, I'm sure you haven't even had time, and it's not your bailiwick, I absolutely accept, but this the report in relation to Board Bia and the chair of Board Bia, Larry Murn, the independent external board effectiveness reports come in. Obviously, the IFA were unhappy because the company run by Larry Murn had used a tiny percentage of Brazilian beef or had it on stock. The report has come in and effectively given an endorsement of the board of Onboardbia and given an endorsement to Larry Murn. Do you have any view on that report? What is your take on it? Have you had time to look at it?
0: To be honest about it, I haven't had time to look at it because I've been taking up
12: all day today. Sure, I think that's fair enough. Yeah.
0: But I think it's a question better asked of my colleague Martin Hayden, who has obviously taken a very particular view with regard to this right from the get-go, with regard to the state and the work that Board
12: Bia
0: do.
12: You accuse me of being, or not accuse me, you told me I've been around the block for a while.
0: I wouldn't accuse you of being anything, Shane.
12: No, but I was going to say, you've been around the block a fair bit as well, Minister. I mean, it's quite clear, the IFA backed the wrong horse. They got it wrong here, didn't they?
0: Again, I haven't, you know, you're feeding me the line here now, and you'd know from your role, both as an observer of politics and as somebody who has been a journalist for many, many years, when you don't know the detail, the best thing you can say is, I'll defer that comment to my colleague, the Minister for Agriculture.
12: All right, last question for you, Minister, and it's about a company in your constituency, Auganish Alumina. Can I ask you about the revelations that Auganish Alumina is shipping vast amounts of alumina to smelters in Russia, that raw material is in turn being used to make aluminium, which is later supplied to dozens of Russian arms manufacturers. That company, as I said, I think is in your constituency. Are you comfortable with this situation?
0: So that company is in my constituency. They have about 1,000 people working here, and they have the single biggest alumina refinery in Europe. So Europe depends on them hugely for the manufacture of aluminium, which is done in other smelters.
12: So does Russia, it would seem.
0: The allegation that you have referred to is at the moment an allegation which is being investigated by the Department of Enterprise, Trade and Employment. And until such time as that investigation is concluded, I think it would be very unfair for anybody to substantiate or attempt to substantiate an allegation without a report having been concluded by the Department of Enterprise.
12: Okay. Estonia has argued for EU-level sanctions to cut off supply of alumina from the EU to Russia. I mean, I don't think there's any question that high percentages of the alumina is going to Russia. Do you not understand where Estonia is coming from in seeking to cut this off? Or is it because there are 1,000 jobs in Ireland dependent on it, and we're happy not to get involved because of that?
0: No, that's not the case at all. I mean, Peter Burke has been very clear with regard to this. And, you know, every one of the 26 member states of the European Union exports something to Russia at the moment, whether it's in relation to vehicles, lorries, cars, you know, everything from around the European Union at the moment, because there is trade still going on between certain European Union countries. For instance, we had Belgium a couple of years ago having a huge disquiet with regard to exports, with regard to jewels into Russia and the purchase of them. So, look, every member state obviously is very conscious that nothing should wind up in an armaments industry. However, the Irish government have, under the direction of Peter Burke, initiated a review which has been led by his department, and that will obviously report
12: Fine.
0: To due course.
12: But Minister, we don't need a review to know that more than 80% of Irish made alumina went to Russia in the first quarter of this year.
0: We actually do need a review for that, because on another radio programme, the state-owned one, RT, there last week, Peter Burke refuted that statistic. So that statistic seems to be erroneous in nature. And the first thing I think that needs to be found out is what actually is the number here, because there is a number floating around. And as Minister Burke said on Morning Ireland during the week, the number that's floating around isn't actually accurate.
12: Okay. Is there a danger we'll be seen in Europe as speaking out of both sides of our mouth when it comes to sanctions against Russia and being tough on Russia?
0: No, because, I mean, like, if you look at it, if you look around the European Union, European Union countries, for one reason or another, are trading with Russia and selling, whether it's cars, high-end cars, high-end products, they continue to be sold. This issue is a particular issue because it is the largest alumina refinery in Europe, and it puts Europe at a distinct disadvantage if anything was to, for instance, happen to it, because aluminium is a key component, for instance, into Airbus, into the manufacturers of automobiles all over the European Union. So even outside of the Russian situation, and we have seen this in the European Union over the last number of years, Europe has over many, many years seen its competitiveness as a trading bloc against India, China and the United States deteriorate rapidly. And one of the main reasons is lack of raw materials. And one of the biggest producer of raw materials of any nature is Rhenish alumina, by virtue of the amount of alumina that winds up in Belgium, in Sweden, in France, in smelters to make aluminium for
12: Russia.
0: Airbus and Volkswagen and everywhere else. And we'll find out in due course when the Department of Enterprise report back where exactly that is and the exact percentages in question.
12: Okay, Minister Patrick O'Donovan, thank you indeed for talking to The Hard Shoulder this evening.
11: Up next on the show, we'll be travelling to Newry Crown Court and Geoffrey Donaldson trial.
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1: 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And to celebrate the occasion, the people of Scotland have been given a bank holiday. Smart move, Scotland. 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
11: Geoffrey Donaldson took to the witness box today for the second time in his trial at Newry Crown Court, and the former DUP leader has denied 18 historic abuse charges against two alleged complainants. His wife Eleanor Donaldson has pleaded not guilty to 5 charges of aiding and abetting and faces a trial of the facts. Jamie O'Hara, News Talk reporter, is in Newry and joins us now. And just a reminder that some listeners may find some elements of this report distressing. Good evening to you, Jamie. It was put to Geoffrey Donaldson that he had taken charge of a meeting with one of the complainants in an effort to nip any potential allegations in the bud. What did the jury hear in relation to this?
13: That's right, Ciara. Good evening. Well, Geoffrey Donaldson began giving evidence at 10 a.m. this morning, and he was cross-examined by prosecution barrister Rosemary Walsh until 4 p.m. Now, his cross-examination has fully now concluded, and we'll get to that at the very end, where he was told you were sinful and deceitful. One of the things he was asked about is a meeting with complainant B the court has previously heard about at a Christian centre. Miss Walsh put it to Geoffrey Donaldson that this meeting in the late 90s that he went to, it was because he needed to nip the situation in the bud. Now, Mr. Donaldson says that is not true and that is not the case. He said that he was invited to the meeting by David Hoy, who co-runs the Christian Centre there, and he said he had gone willingly and said there was no mention of any allegations when he was invited. And he also said he was not worried about the meeting, and he rejected the situation, or rather, he rejected the suggestion that he had gone into the meeting and said something to the effect of, I know what this is all about and I'm sorry, let's move on, because he did not want complainant B to go through her allegations. He rejected that suggestion.
11: He was asked also about previous evidence before the court, Jamie, in relation to this meeting.
13: That's right, he was, Ciara. It was put to him that the meeting was set up to discuss an allegation against Mr. Donaldson. He denies this and said at no time was there any mention of any allegations against him, and he said David Hoy was mistaken after being asked about Mr. Hoy's previous evidence, essentially that he had said that there was an allegation against Mr. Donaldson and that precipitated this meeting. He said he did not control the meeting, did not host the meeting. Quote, I took part in good faith. He said David Hoy was in charge of the meeting and he cannot agree with Ms. Walsh's characterisation of that meeting. He also reiterated his position on what complainant B has alleged, and after Ms. Walsh mentioned that complainant B had mentioned being abused at to several people over the years, he said, I am saying to you the allegations that have emerged from B and made against me are untrue.
11: Jamie, what did the court hear about complainant A?
13: Yeah, so finally, when Ms. Walsh moved on to complainant A and began asking questions about allegations of abuse, Mr. Donaldson said at various times, absolutely not, no, no, no. He said, it didn't happen. He also said, no, absolutely not. He's asked if he put his tongue in complainant A's mouth to kiss her, and he said, no, and it didn't happen. Then he's asked if the complainant is then lying. Mr. Donaldson replies that she is. Now, something here the trial previously heard about is an alleged incident where complainant and A said Jeffrey Donaldson had nodded his head when she asked him in the company of a third person about whether she had been the victim of abuse. And Miss Walsh asks him about this today and he says, no, I have to say that did not happen. There is no situation where complainant A sat me down and said, did you do this to me or that to me or sexually abuse me? That did not happen. Now finally, Miss Walsh finished her 2-day, 10-hour cross-examination just before 4 p.m. and she said, the only person telling lies is you, Mr. Donaldson. He replied, not true. Miss Walsh said, you were sinful and deceitful. Jeffrey Donaldson replied, not true. The trial continues on Monday.
11: Jamie O'Hara, News Talk reporter, thank you very much for joining us.
12: Now, the time is 5:31. Let's get the news headlines. Here's Eamon.
14: Thanks, Shane. The Minister for Sport has dismissed suggestions by Sinn Féin. The FAI's decision to request Ireland's match against Israel shall be moved to a neutral venue as cowardly. Patrick O'Donovan told the Hard Shoulder here on News Talk the Sinn Féin comments were disgusting. Iran's foreign ministers echoed Donald Trump, saying a peace deal with America has never been closer. Meanwhile, the US president's hit out over reports suggesting the terms are favourable to Tehran. He says that that's fake news. And Elon Musk has officially become the world's first trillionaire after his SpaceX company floated. Shares in the tech firm opened on the NASDAQ at $150 each. That's it for now. More at 6.
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15: Thanks to the newly upgraded lounges at Dublin Airport. Great food, comfy seats, and a calm space before takeoff.
14: Well, in Dublin, traffic on the M50 southbound onto the M11 from Junction 16 Cherrywood to Junction 5 Bray is heavy. In Cork, there's a collision on the N25 eastbound at the Junction 2 Little Island off slip, while in Limerick, Ennis Road westbound is backed up between the Gaelic Grounds and Cathair Davin Cross. And that's your traffic and travel on News Talk.
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14: Well, dry in most places tonight with a mix of cloud and clear spells, but there will be some scattered showers in parts of Ulster. And now you're up to date on News Talk.
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12: John Duggan, the World Cup continues tonight. What have we learned so far and what have we got to look forward to this evening?
16: Well, I've learned that maybe staying up till 5 a.m. to watch South Korea, Czechia is a questionable decision.
12: it's a marathon, not a sprint, JD.
16: I'm two games into 104. I'm 100% record
11: yet.
16: You're
11: exhausted.
16: Yet. I've got to present two shows this weekend here on Off the Ball.
12: John is feeling the heat.
11: If it had been us rather than Czechia, we would have all been up, wouldn't we?
12: Sorry, we would have been in Guadalajara here.
11: Yeah.
16: What have you learned?
12: South Africa, rubbish.
16: So, see, there's going to be a lot of poor teams, a lot of tomato cans.
12: You expected South Africa to be decent, though. I mean, I couldn't believe how poor they were.
16: The keeper and
11: Mexico was were the favourites, though, weren't they?
17: They were,
18: yeah. But I just thought South Africa would be.
11: Is it the altitude? Is that part of all of this?
17: I think that was a big part of yesterday. There's a couple of things yesterday. In the whole of the Qatar and Russia tournaments, there was only four red cards. There was 3-1 game yesterday. So I just thought South Africa were really, really poor. But, you know, Julian Quiñones, he scored 33 goals in Saudi. So it's an informed player scoring the first, hit the post. And then Raul Jimenez, who we do know from Fulham now going to Wolves.
18: Great
17: the
18: lad.
17: Goal.
18: He's a great lad. I really like him as a player, I have to say.
17: So Mexico have home advantage. It was a good opening ceremony, I thought. The Aztec Stadium looked incredible. But then you've got the naked commercial. Obviously, you have to have water breaks, but then the ads in the United States. Like, we're turning now football into four quarters, which is an interesting observation. Then at 3 a.m., watch this game.
11: They don't really understand football as we know. And American football is so different and so slow, isn't it?
17: Well, there's always a winner as well in American sports. They don't do draws, so eventually they will have winners through penalties at the World Cup. But at 3 a.m., watch, like, the ball, I don't know if you remember, if you had a ball when you were a kid where it just, like, it was kind of very light and it flies over the wall into the neighbour's backyard.
18: The 78 World Cup ball was like that. But the amount of shots that went in from 40 yards was incredible.
17: Yeah, soccer special, the ball was called. Like, the ball was going around like that in the South Korea Czechia game because of the altitude. The players are sweating, and South Korea had a bit of zip, a bit of pace about them, and the Czechs, although physically and were good on set pieces, they were undone by that, by the zip of the South Koreans, and coming from behind to win 2-1 with Hwang In-bum and the winner scored by the Besiktas player. So they're the two games we've had. Tonight we got Canada against Bosnia-Herzegovina in Toronto at 8 o'clock Irish time. Every host nation's got their own opening ceremony. Yeah. So Michael Bublé and Alanis Morissette will be on right. show.
18: Okay, I'm not tuning in for that.
11: I kind of like that they all have their own opening ceremonies. I think it's kind of nice.
17: So yeah. Canada have played 6 games at World Cups. They've lost all 6. I think they'll do better. They got Jesse Marsh, former Leeds manager, in charge. They've got a couple of good players. Alfonso Davies of Bayern Munich, the main one, but he's got an injury. And Jonathan David of Juventus. Bosnia are dogged. Like, Ed and Jekyll, their captain, is now 40. He's still out there involved.
18: Still knocking in the goals.
17: Wales and Italy were gazumped by Bosnia on penalties and qualifying. So they'll be hard to break down. But once again, will they be going beyond the last 32 to these teams? Maybe Bosnia could get to last 16. And then 2 a.m. in the morning in L.A., you have the USA versus Paraguay. Katy Perry, once again, among the singers for the opening ceremony in Los Angeles.
18: Okay. There's better games to come.
17: There are better artists
11: to open the ceremonies to.
17: Yes, as well. But United States, they got Premier League players, Tyler Adams, Chris Richards, Anthony Robinson, Christian Pulisic now with Milan, a follower in Balogun you might remember from Arsenal, leading the line. Yeah. From Paraguay, they're dogged. They only scored their 14 goals in qualifying. The big one, I think, tomorrow is Brazil against Morocco. We're talking about two teams ranked.
18: That's a proper World Cup game.
11: What time is that?
17: I'll just bring up my wall chart on my...
11: Your spreadsheet.
17: My spreadsheet here. 11 p.m. in New York, New Jersey.
18: Ooh, goodness. That's a nice one.
17: That's Group C tomorrow. And like Brazil, Carlo Ancelotti, one of the best managers of all time, and a Moroccan team that won the Under-20 World Cup last year. So, and were semi-finalists 4 years ago. So,
18: yeah, that's one to look forward to. The Duffer is in football?
17: At Brentford with Keith Andrews. And Damien Duff back to football, top level football. They finished 9th in the Premier League last season. Andrews and Duff, former international teammates. Duff has obviously forged his own path through Celtic and through a brief time with the Republic of Ireland coaching ticket, but mainly with Shelburne. Mm-hmm. He won no business winning that league with Shelburne a couple of years ago and won it.
18: Yeah, incredible achievement.
17: It was.
18: His sheer force of will got him to win that title. So,
11: is that possible that you can win a title because of force of will?
18: I think so, Ciara.
17: You can have like Greece won a Euros, and I'll never understand that until I leave this mortal coil. We have like Damien Duff. I mean, like, you think Keith Andrews will never get a top job? Got the top job, the only Irish manager in the Premier League. Where does this lead for Duff? Could be really good for him.
11: Yeah, it does look like a good move for him. JD moving back. Keith Rossiter stepped down as manager of the Wexford Senior Hurlers.
17: After 3 years in charge of the model county, look, Wexford, a really big county, whatever they're doing in terms of their form, they've not emerged from the Leinster round robin each of the last two seasons. Rossiter, former Leinster medal winner as a player, he took over at a challenging time for the county. Like, Wexford haven't won an All-Ireland in 30 years. They haven't won a Leinster at senior or minor level. Cabo since 2019. They haven't won an under 21 provincial title since 2015. Whoever goes in there is going to find it difficult. Hurling needs development in certain counties, Waterford, Wexford. Waterford have done well on underage in recent seasons. But you want, we've seen an Offaly who now got out of their, and are kind of playing Cork in the quarterfinal. Hopefully you'll have what's happened in Offaly happen in Wexford, because when I grew up watching hurling, Wexford were a big county and want them to be big again, you know?
18: Yeah, well said. Turn to the football. Yes. Four teams eliminated from the All-Ireland Senior Football Championship this weekend. So what's in store?
17: So just listen carefully, because I'm trying to explain it, because sometimes it can get convoluted.
18: Oh, but, it's very convoluted.
17: But like, as I've always said, two wins, you're into the quarters, two defeats, you're out. But there are round 2B games. So these round 2B games, these are knockout under the new format, which actually is good when you get your head around it. So credit where credit is due to people in the GA, because I do moan enough. So tomorrow we got Derry Meath, the knockout game at Celtic Park. That's do or die, as are the games between Monaghan and Roscommon and Clonus and Kildare versus the All-Ireland champions, Kerry and Newbridge.
18: And that's
17: then,
18: a good one.
17: Yeah, and Dublin then, they're in knockout situation. If they lose, they're out. They play Cavan at Breffni Park on Sunday. Ger Brennan back in the sideline. So the losers of those ties out. The winners meet the losers of round 2A, another separate round.
18: We were talking about Shakespeare earlier on, to be or not to be. That is the question.
17: Can you still understand where this is going, folks?
11: I'm trying. No. I'm concentrating.
17: So in terms of round 2A fixtures, Donegal versus Cork and Ballybofey tomorrow, and then three games on Sunday, Louth, Armagh and Aisquin, Galway.
18: Sorry, can I add, both Donegal and Cork, there's no jeopardy there for them.
17: So round 2A games. So the four winners of round 2A are into the quarterfinals. The four losers play the winners of the round 2B. So it's still a little bit complicated, but just remember, two wins, you're into the quarters, two defeats, you're out. There are some counties that have lost one game, like Kerry and Dublin. They lose another, they're gone. But if they win, they keep going.
18: So the two giants of the GAA of Gaelic football since its foundation, Dublin and Kerry, potentially could be out
17: this weekend. So the matches where you have second chances are Donegal Cork tomorrow, Louth Armagh on Sunday in Inishkeen, Tyrone against Mayo at Healy Park, and Galway up against Westmeath and Salt Hill. The four winners going to the quarterfinals. The four losers still have a chance next week. I hope I try to make sense of that. And if I haven't, I'm not doing my job.
11: It might be me, not you.
17: Fail.
11: No, I was concentrating hard. Look, thank you for that indeed. I'm looking forward to a weekend of football.
17: You've got Scots to watch.
11: Scots Haiti. Sunday night, 2 a.m.
17: Well,
11: Monday morning, 2 a.m.
18: It's a late one.
11: Yeah, I'll only keep one eye on it.
18: JD, thank you for that.
17: Guys, take care. Have a good weekend.
18: Okay, enjoy all the football. Back in a moment on The Hard Shoulder.
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18: Now, our attention was drawn to a really fascinating piece in the Times of London. It found that younger generations are apparently more likely to employ someone to keep their home tidy and scrub the oven. Why? Because of the influence of cleanfluencers, raising the standards, apparently, that people have for the perfect home. We're joined by cleaning expert and TikToker Anne Russell. Anne, you're very sceptical about this cleanfluencer trend.
5: I am. Largely because, for the same reason that we understand that Instagram posed a real problem for younger girls and, well, younger boys, younger people, by presenting them unrealistic beauty standards, I think the same thing is happening with our homes. Now, there's nothing wrong with having a clean and tidy home. Everybody deserves to have a home in which they are comfortable.
18: Yeah.
5: And there lies the problem. If you are being bombarded with very curated images of unrealistically perfect homes, your own home may cease to feel safe. And whilst learning to clean and learning to do it efficiently is a good thing, learning to find cleaning as a source of stress, of finding that your own home is becoming something that causes that stress, I think is a very bad thing. There is a line, and I think that a lot of these cleanfluencers have crossed it.
18: So are you saying behind the scenes the place is an absolute tip, just that little bit they focused on is gleaming?
5: Well, I mean, obviously I've not been into their homes, but we know it happens when you buy, and it's always happened, when you buy, you know, magazines, House Beautiful, Country Homes and Gardens, and they give you these beautifully curated shots of some millionaire's pad in the Cotswolds. You know fine well that behind the cameraman, there's a mountain of Wellingtons and dog beds that they've quickly swept out of sight to make it look perfect.
18: Yeah, I find the boot of the car works very well for that.
5: Yeah, I must admit, my car's the same.
18: So how do you, like with your TikTok videos, how do you do it differently?
5: Well, what I try to do, number one, when I'm filming, I never clean or tidy my own home. So what you see in the background is what it's like right there and then. And I do try and stress that I will teach you how to do something, but your home is your home. And if you don't want to pull out the sofa every time you vacuum, you don't have to. After a couple of years, what's behind there is nobody's business but the sofa and the wall. You know, to relax about it, to make sure that it's comfortable for you. And if there's a little voice in your head, which from experience sounds awful lot like people's mothers, is telling you it's not good enough, you're not good enough, stop and have a think. And think, because really, a home needs to be clean enough to be healthy and dirty enough to be happy.
18: I think that's really good advice. I was really taken by something in the article, some of the data in the article.

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1: To me, that I never made them do enough chores. I think they think doing chores. I think when we were raised, like I have a cleaner because I work a lot, but I was definitely made do a bit of cleaning and hoovering and what have you when I was growing up. I don't think I maybe make my kids do enough. Do they just see cleaning as something that other people do maybe? Could that be part of it? That it isn't about Instagram. It's more just they don't associate themselves with cleaning because I didn't make them do enough of it.
2: No. In a word, no, because I know people who come from houses where they watch their mother run around with her tail on fire, cleaning and tidying, who don't do it. And I know people who come from houses where their parent did absolutely nothing who do it. I think this is a thing, it's not just for women, but it is particularly for women. We have learned to blame ourselves for everything. And fair. Realistically speaking, you're working, you employ a cleaner because you don't have the time to do it and you want the mental headspace when you get home. That's why the industry exists. That's the reason you've got one. And if your children choose to employ a cleaner, that's on them. It's not down to you. It's, you know, that's the way it is. They will be adults if they can afford it and they decide they would like it. They'll be able to think, well, my mother had a cleaner and it was brilliant, so I shall get one. And equally, they might think, my mother had a cleaner, but you know what? I would rather spend that cleaning money on a massive, great big cake every week.
3: Joan Wicklow has texted in and to say, a perfectly kept house is a sign of a misspent life. I'm guessing you kind of agree with that based on what you were saying.
2: I do. I mean, I think that housework and house cleaning can be a really stressful subject for so many people. I know a lot of women, I mean, I work for women who have wonderful outside varied lives and really never pick up a cloth. And I know a lot of women who spend their entire life trying to clean to the standards that they were taught were normal and natural. And it's not about what makes them feel comfortable. It's about what they think makes other people comfortable. And it's their home.
3: Can I put a counter view to you, though? And maybe I'm just a bit weird, but I find something very therapeutic about, you know, not so much while I'm doing it, because it's a bit of a pain, but there's nothing nicer than when you've done a real good clean of the house. Like I bored Kira for weeks about I took apart the oven door and cleaned it because it was manky between the glasses. Every time I went past it, I was kind of giving a little rub with my elbow and everything. I mean, I found it really satisfying.
2: Yeah, it is. I mean, cleaning is and can be satisfying. But as always, there's a real difference between doing a job on your own timetable for your own reasons than doing a job, you know, when you are told to. True. At the end of a finger.
1: I found it satisfying and therapeutic. Jev says, why do some people, and this is true, I know people who do this, clean the house before the cleaner comes around? It's as if they're ashamed by their own mess.
2: Yes, they are. I mean, sometimes it makes sense to tidy because they'll get better value for their money if we don't have to move, you know, a mountain of crap to hoover under it. But sometimes it is just that. And the thing that I've heard a lot, you know, I know somebody saying that they grew up, I believe, in kind of semi-rural Scotland. And they said it was bizarre that, you know, all of the women in the street would spend hours donkey stoning the front steps so it was bright white, the net curtains would be absolutely shining, the windows would gleam, the brass would be perfect, and you'd walk through the door where nobody in public went, and it was absolutely squalid. It was all about the judgment of your neighbours and strangers.
1: Goodness, that's kind of a sad thing in a way, isn't it?
2: I think it's very, very sad, and I think everybody deserves to have a home that is safe and comfortable for them.
1: There's a nice one has come in from a public health nurse. When I do house calls and see a house that's very clean and they have small children, I think this is so wrong. No sign of children having fun. I like that. I'm going to cling to that. There was definitely fun had in my house.

0: Absolutely.
1: Anne Russell, cleaning expert, TikToker, thank you so much for talking to us on The Hard Shoulder. Loads of texts coming in. I love this one. A clinically clean house is a sign of a filthy mind.
2: All those rubber gloves.
1: Let's not explore that one too much. When I had my first child, I was advised by multiple people to spend their child allowance on a cleaner, as I would be busy enough. I never did, but I'm sure many do.
2: Why not?
1: Yeah.
2: Why not? Keep your texts coming in to us. We'd love to hear from you. 087 1400 106 is the WhatsApp.
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13: Thanks to the newly upgraded lounges at Dublin Airport. Great food, comfy seats, and a calm space before takeoff.
14: In Dublin, traffic's heavy on the M50 southbound onto the M11 from Junction 16 Cherrywood to Junction 5 Bray. In Cork, the North Ring Road eastbound is slow from Liffey Park to Tinker's Cross, while the northbound side is busy from Silver Heights Road to Tinker's Cross. In Limerick, Ennis Road westbound is backed up between the Gaelic Grounds and Cahardavon Cross. That's your traffic and travel on News Talk.
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0: 6 o'clock. Good evening. Sinn Féin's labelled the decision to play Ireland's home game against Israel at a neutral venue as cowardly. The FAI confirmed today the controversial fixture will also take place behind closed doors. On the Hard Shoulder here on News Talk, Minister for Sport Patrick O'Donovan strongly criticised Sinn Féin's labelling of the decision as cowardly.
15: A politician using terminology like that is disgusting, to be quite honest about it, considering that these are ordinary men and women who are doing a job in a rules-based system laid down by UEFA.
0: Iran's foreign minister says the peace deal with the US has never been closer. The tweet appears to echo comments last night by Donald Trump, who suggested an agreement could be signed as soon as this weekend. Meanwhile, the final text of a lasting peace deal between Iran and the US has been reached, according to Pakistan's prime minister, Shehbaz Sharif, says peace has never been as close as it is now. The prosecutor at the trial of Jeffrey Donaldson has concluded her two-day cross-examination by telling him he was sinful and deceitful and is the only person telling lies. The 63-year-old former DUP leader has pleaded not guilty to 18 charges of historic abuse relating to 2 alleged victims. His wife Eleanor Donaldson has pleaded not guilty to 5 charges of aiding and abetting and faces a trial of facts. News Talk's Jamie O'Hara has this report, which listeners may find distressing.
16: The trial previously heard about an alleged incident where complainant A said Jeffrey Donaldson had nodded his head when she asked him whether she had been the victim of sexual abuse. When asked about this today, Jeffrey Donaldson replied, "No, I have to say that did not happen. There is no situation where complainant A sat me down and said, 'Did you do this to me or that to me or sexually abuse me?' That did not happen." He also denied a meeting with complainant B at a Christian centre in the late 90s was because he needed to nip the situation in the bud and stop the complainant from making allegations during the meeting. Mr. Donaldson also rejected the claim he was telling lies and said not true when prosecution barrister Rosemary Walsh finished her 10-hour cross-examination by saying, "You are sinful and deceitful."
0: And finally, Elon Musk's become the world's first trillionaire after SpaceX shares jumped in value as they launched on the stock exchange. The tech firm's begun trading on the Nasdaq at $150 a share. That's it for now. Headlines at 6:30.
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18: A very good evening, I'm Will O'Callaghan. The FAI insists that their decision to fulfil their Nations League matches with Israel has been made in the interest of Irish football. UEFA have rubber-stamped a request from Irish football's governing body to move Ireland's home game to a neutral venue this October, and it'll be played behind closed doors. Canada manager Jesse Marsh says his players' quality, character and clarity will be key in tonight's World Cup opener. The tournament co-hosts take on Bosnia in Toronto. That's ahead of the USA facing Paraguay. Shamrock Rovers boss Stephen Bradley feels his team are in a really good place coming out of the break in the SSE or Tristy League. The Hoops have a 6-point cushion at the summit of the Premier Division ahead of their Dublin derby at Shelburne tonight. That's our live game on Off the Ball here on News Talk. Derry City take on Bohemians at Celtic Park, while Drogheda United make the trip to St Pat's. Galway United and Dundalk square off at Turner's Cross. Waterford go up against Sligo Rovers. Wexford are on the hunt for a new hurling manager. Keith Rossiter has opted against seeking a fourth year in charge after the models were knocked out of this year's championship at the Leinster round robin stage. And the Irish tandem team team of Katie George Dunleavy and Linda Kelly have secured a gold medal in the time trial race at the European Paracycling Championships in Italy. To hear live commentary of the League of Ireland every Friday, download the Goal Out app now.
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0: We'll dry in most places tonight with a mix of cloud and clear spells, but there will be some scattered showers in parts of Ulster. Lowest temperature is 7 to 11 degrees. And now you're up to date on News Talk.
1: Thank you indeed for that, Eamon. You're listening to The Hard Shoulder, Ciara Kelly and Shane Coleman with you until 7 o'clock, and lots to come though over the next hour, Ciara.
2: Yes, including in just a couple of moments' time, we're going to hear from the trial of Riad Bouchacker, who has pleaded not guilty to 8 charges relating to the alleged knife attack at Parnell Square in November of 2023.
1: Sleep practitioner and researcher and author Lucy Wolfe will be popping in to tell us how coffee, Ciara Kelly,
2: I know,
1: affects your sleep.
2: Do you know what I've done wrong? Is I have brought with me from News Talk Breakfast my coffee drinking habits. So I used to drink maybe 4 or 5 cups of coffee during News Talk Breakfast of a morning.
1: Yeah.
2: That was grand. It finished, went off air at 9 o'clock in the morning.
1: Yeah.
2: I still do that now, and I go off air at 7 o'clock in the evening.
1: Yeah.
2: It's a habitual thing, and I don't know what to do about it. So I need to talk to Lucy.
1: And winners and sinners are coming up. What can we look forward to?
2: Oh, yeah. We're going to be discussing Katie Taylor, the sellout fight in Croker, Love Island, and the best movies. I love this one. Of this decade so far, and more besides in Winners and Sinners. And this week we're going to be joined by Mick Clifford and Megan Scully.
1: Do get involved in the conversation. Best way to do it, WhatsApp us for free, 087 1400 106.
2: Now, as mentioned there, today was the third day of the trial of 52-year-old Riad Bouchacker of no fixed address at the Central Criminal Court in Dublin. Bouchacker appeared before the Central Criminal Court charged with the attempted murder of 2 young girls and 1 boy, and an assault causing serious harm to a care worker at Parnell Square East in Dublin City on November 23rd, 2023. And he has pleaded not guilty to 8 charges in total. And just a warning that some listeners may find some elements of this next conversation distressing. I'm joined now by our reporter, Alex Rowley. Alex, tell us about the first witnesses the court heard from today.
21: Yeah, Ciara, well, things got underway at about 11:45 today, and we began with evidence from Gardaí in the mapping section. This regarded 2 photos, and the court heard that they were shown to a childcare worker to assist Gardaí, and CCTV was then shown to the court from the area. The court heard that it showed to appear what appeared to be a male wearing black speaking with a gentleman employed by Dublin Bus, and then this wasn't cross-examined by defence. We then heard from a childcare worker. Now, she says she met with Gardaí the day after the alleged incident. That would have been the 24th November 2023. And she said she was asked to view CCTV of a line of children and 2 childcare workers outside a school on the 23rd. And 2 stills from a Dublin Bus CCTV camera were then shown to the jury and the woman, and she then proceeded to identify the people in these photos that she could recognise. And she told the court she assisted Gardaí in identifying those. And again, this witness was not cross-examined. After that, the prosecution called a witness, which was a Garda from the Divisional Scenes of Crime Unit that was based in Mountjoy, Niall Ormsby. Now, he says he was requested to attend Parnell Square at around 1:55 on the 23rd of November 2023. And he'd been made aware that there were multiple stabbings. A booklet of 16 photos were then shown to the jury, and these included aerial photos and street-level photos of Parnell Square and surrounding areas. One photo showed a bag on the footpath near where the alleged incident happened, and the court heard that another was showing a beige jacket hanging on a railing, and another photo of this jacket was it open, being held by a member of an Garda Síochána. This was then presented and held up in court, and the prosecution was asked confirm if it appeared to be stained with blood, and the witness did confirm that. Now, other items shown included a black navy child's jacket, that was what it was described as, and what was described as a pink and green school bag, along with a black jacket, which was again small, and it was said to appear to be stained with blood. Now, a green area across the road was pictured, and along with other pictures, which appeared to show a black handled knife. And then another photo, the court heard, was a packaging of a carbon knife described as being about 24 centimetres on the packet. And the court heard that this was taken from a navy rucksack, which again was pictured at the scene in a separate photo.
2: Okay, Alex, you heard from a number of witnesses then, and the jury was shown CCTV footage?
21: That's right. Well, the next witness after a short break was a woman who said she'd been in Dublin that morning, and she said she was walking through the city when she heard what she described as something disturbing. She said she was shopping in the area around the city and told the court what she'd been wearing that day, and she confirmed that she was in the Mary Street area. Now, she says she heard a person being quite aggressive near where she was in the area. And just a warning for some listeners that there's some bad language in this, but she says she was walking along and heard a man say, "Shit Irish, shit effing Irish." She says she walked on and later heard a man say the same thing again. Some people nearby, she says, laughed, but she says she didn't find it funny. Now, eventually, she said she went into a shop and later on became separated from him, but did get a glance of him at one stage, and she told Gardaí that he'd been wearing dark clothes. Now, the court did see CCTV, as he said, Kira, so she pointed herself out on Mary Street at the top of the footage, and she then pointed out the man coming around a corner onto the street, and this had to be played a number of times just so she could confirm it. And the next witness then was a Dublin bus employee who says he got to Parnell Square where he was going to start his shift at around 12:45, and says he was approached by a man wearing a black shirt, jet black hair and had a jet black beard, asking where his school was. Now, he says this man moved off and he didn't know where he went then, but he carried on with his work. And afterwards, he became aware that there had been an incident at Parnell Square earlier in the day, and then he decided to ring Gardaí and report that interaction. So again, the CCTV was shown, he pointed himself out on CCTV and says he thought he'd been speaking to a colleague there at the scene, but didn't see him on the CCTV, and he had thought that the man he can see in CCTV is wearing a hat, but says he doesn't remember the person he interacted with wearing a hat. And then again, he said he was almost certain that he had been interacting with the colleague, but he says he couldn't see that in the footage.
2: Alex, after lunch today, while there was no further CCTV shown, there were a number of people also claiming to have interacted with a man on the 23rd of November 2023. What did they have to say?
21: Yeah, well, the first one was an apprentice electrician who was working in the area. So he says he was working at a site in Rutland Place, that's near Parnell Square. So as he says he was walking to work, he said that somebody had kind of tried to get his attention and said, "Excuse me," and he remarked that he didn't have great English. But he said this person apparently said to him, "School, where is school?" And this apprentice said he didn't know, and that he was trying to get back to work, and it was late. He was already late as it was. So in court, he described the man as stocky, wearing a dress shirt, black jacket, jeans, and a black hat. And later that day, he says after he heard about the incident, he told his foreman on the site, who had advised him to go and report the earlier interaction to Gardaí. Now, the last witness that we heard from was a receptionist working in the area of Parnell Square, and says a man had come into the building and described him as wearing a brown coat and had a dark coloured beanie, and she says she saw a scar on his face. And she asked if she could help him, and he says that at first he didn't respond. When she asked again, he says, "No, no worries, I'm waiting for someone." She says she then asked him again, "Who?" And he responded, "My friend and the kid." And she said she later became aware of an incident outside the building and went to look. And she says that she saw a man lying on the ground covered in blood and had thought that a car accident had actually happened. So she alleges that the man that she actually then saw was the person who had entered the building beforehand earlier in the day. And she says that she also saw a little kid on the floor at this stage. And she said she told the court then that she was becoming very emotional. So in cross-examination then, she confirmed that she was sure this was the same man who had spoken with her earlier. And then again, when she was pressed on the detail about the scar, she says she was sure that he had a scar on his face. And after that cross-examination, then the jury was sent home for the weekend. They were told to put this case aside. And again, the usual warning was given as well about not discussing the case.
2: Okay. News Talk reporter Alex Riley, thank you very much for joining us from the Central Criminal Court.
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1: Now, fascinating study in the New England Journal of Medicine this week. People who drank one or more cups of coffee each day lose on average 36 minutes of sleep compared with those who don't over a two-week period. Sleep practitioner, researcher, author Lucy Wolfe joins us. Now, Lucy, are you shocked at this?
30: I'm not particularly shocked by it, no, but I guess it's a lot of sleep loss, isn't it, if you work that out over a week and then over a year.
1: Yeah, there is a catch, though. Apparently, people who drink coffee also are more active. They take an average of 1,000 more steps, the equivalent of walking about half a mile per day.
30: Yeah, that's right. It's funny, isn't it? And that particular study just did show that those who were the caffeine drinkers, coffee in this case, were exactly that. They're more active. And of course, we do know that the caffeine has benefits, you know, sharper focus and enhanced mental well-being and, you know, associated with longevity as well. However, we could say the same for sleep having those properties, you know, that getting good sleep, good quality of sleep and good amount of sleep, that has the same impact too.
1: Now, you are a lover of caffeine, but you are currently, you've had a conscious uncoupling from caffeine.
30: I'm sober, let's say. Exactly that. I went on a journey, let's say. My own sleep was deeply affected, and as a practitioner, I had kind of done everything I could think of. I'd done all of the guidance that I would give and have read. And the last thing I needed to change was my caffeine intake. I'd had a love affair with coffee for about 30 years. I would have had maybe two cups a day. I would always follow that guidance of being over quite early in the day, which is another part of the guidance anyway, like because of the half-life of caffeine. And my sleep was still really impacted. So I slowly uncoupled, as you say, over the course of about a month. And what I noticed afterwards was two interesting things. Firstly, my sleep did improve. So I felt like my sleep was deeper, more restful. But more interestingly, in that first month, I was falling asleep everywhere.
1: No way.
30: Like anytime I sat down, anytime I went on a journey in a car, someone else driving, a train, into the cinema, I was just falling asleep. But it did pass. But I was just interested that the caffeine was acting at such a mask of, let's say, my own tiredness.
1: Okay, that's really interesting. Can I ask you, I've a really good friend. We're going to call her Kira, not her real name. And she may or may not present the show alongside me. She drinks a lot of cups of coffee every day. Would you have any advice for Kira?
30: Well, you see, this is the thing. Your caffeine intake is going to be really individual to you. So the way you metabolize it indicates whether you are going to be impacted by it or your sleep is going to be impacted by it. So it's a certain gene type, apparently. So if it's not impacting Kira's life...
3: I think it might be impacting my life, Lucy. Sorry, I mean, Kira's life, not her real name.
30: Well, I suppose you could join me, Kira, and become caffeine free. I don't suggest that you do it.
1: She's nodding, she's
30: suddenly
1: shaking her head.
3: You know that expression that the NRA use, from my cold, dead hands?
30: Okay, that's fair enough. But you can do all
3: right.
30: The other things. Well, it's a hard one. It took me a long time to come to the conclusion. And I suppose just on that, when you are drinking it, the clearance is the suggestion in the most recent meta-analysis is that we give about 9 hours clearance between the last cup and sleep time.
1: I was going to ask you as a kind of final question, like the advice to people. So 9 hours, yeah. So you're going to bed at 11 o'clock. You're saying don't have coffee
30: after 2 o'clock. Yeah. Now, again, everyone is different. And of course, it's not just about the last cup. It's also about how much coffee you're drinking. So the recommendation is about 400 milligrams in a day. But just be mindful that, you know, your over-the-counter coffee is generally a much higher amount than, let's say, that you're making in your own kitchen.
1: I have to say, Kira's coffee is so unbelievably weak. I take it about 10 cups.
3: I knew he was going to do this. I have about 10 cups.
1: Honestly, it's rotten.
30: But you have all the benefits, Kira, the sharp focus, the mental well-being, the protection.
1: Thousand more steps. Lucy, great to chat to you. Thanks a million for the advice. Lucy Wolfe there, sleep practitioner, researcher and author.
3: Up now though, winners and sinners.
28: Winners and sinners. On the hard shoulder.
3: Yes, it's that time of the week. This is Winners and Sinners, where we look back at the week that was with a few twists thrown in. And we are delighted to be joined this week by Mick Clifford, investigative reporter with the Irish Examiner, and author and broadcaster Megan Scully. Guys, you're both very welcome to Winners and Sinners. Megan, I will come to you first of all. Who or what is your winner this week?
8: Well, I've kind of put two together because there are, I guess, two...
1: We have to check if that's allowed.
8: Oh,
1: Yes, it is allowed. I've got it in my ear.
8: It falls into the same remit, so he's gone to the VAR. Okay, good. It's Women in Sport, and the first story is Katie Taylor sold out Croke Park within minutes this morning, which was incredible
1: Amazing.
8: To see. I mean, I don't think we're too surprised, but I think some people are kind of wondering, you know, could we sell out Croke Park for Katie Taylor? But of course we could. She's our biggest and greatest athlete.
3: But there was that debate. Do you remember when before it was all... came to pass that it was even happening back ages ago, she was going to be the under ticket on Tyson Fury, and could she sell it out? And people said, no, she couldn't, it's too big. 40,000 sold in the pre-sale.
8: absolutely like incredible. I actually got a text saying about pre-sale, and then when I went to go on, it was gone. And I was like, I didn't think it would go that fast. And even this morning, you can see a lot of people are online trying to get tickets. And I'd say an awful lot of people are disappointed. But it is phenomenal and very excited about it. And actually, I'm going to be joined by Eddie Hearn and Off the Ball this evening to chat more about that as well. So very excited for
2: that. Are you going?
8: I am. I'm going to go. Absolutely. I couldn't miss it for the world. I was like, I just to be there, I think already I feel like the emotion that's going to be attached. Just seeing her walk out in Crow Park.
2: Yeah.
8: It's...
9: The last big fight, I think, was it Muhammad Ali and Al Blue Lewis? That was back in about 1972. And I think Spike Sullivan is the boxer is trying to get Ali's grandson on the bill there.
2: No way.
9: Yeah. I saw the Examiner yesterday, I think, that he's trying to get Ali's grandson on the bill, just resonating with history and that sort of thing, you know. But the only thing that bothers me about it is, like, you know, I go to Croke Park very frequently, but if you're up in the gods in the upper deck at the very back, I mean, it's one thing for a football match, you know, you're fairly out, but it's going to be fairly far away just for a
2: massive
9: boxing match.
2: Massive screens, I think, is what we're about going
9: You'd have to have massive screens, you know.
1: Yeah, I mean, just think of the throw-in on All-Ireland final day. No matter where you are in the stadium, you have a good view of that. I presume that's where the ring will be.
9: You have a good view of it, Shane, but you wouldn't recognise the player's face. Are you going to recognise the punches, the boxing? Okay. But I mean, it's the occasion. It's people there all over the place.
1: And it's a fitting send-off.
9: It is.
1: But you said you're going to roll two of them into one. Who's the...
2: Can I just say lastly on Katie Taylor, fair play to her though. Tickets are affordable. There's affordable tickets.
9: Exactly.
2: And you know, we have had big chats before about dynamic pricing, and when things sell out quickly, that's when dynamic pricing kicks in and the prices ratchet up. None of that has happened. And like, do you remember the Oasis chat last summer at this time last year? Everyone was going, oh my God, 500 quid and all that stuff. Affordable tickets, family tickets, they started at 36 or 38 quid. Hats off to her for thinking about affordability, I think, for the fans.
8: Absolutely, and I think that was the huge part of it, was to get everyone in, to have everyone part of this occasion, that it's not just for those who've got extra, deeper pockets, and it's that it is open to all. And I think as well, that's what the whole point of it is, just to show that the boxing community and around, that everyone can be part of it. I'd imagine, do you remember that day on Jones's Road for Oasis? The crowds are all out. I'd say it'll be the same for Katie Taylor. I'd say they'll have people just out there wanting to be within the vicinity of Croke Park to be there for that historic moment.
9: It's a nice antidote to the ticket scene with the World Cup anyway.
1: It is.
9: You know?
1: It is.
2: Yeah, not
1: so
2: wrong.
1: So who's your second female sports person you wanted to mention?
8: I want to mention Aoife Wafer, who has been crowned the Guinness Women's Six Nations Players Championship for a second year running, the first female to ever do this. Not only is she an incredible player, but she's so adored by the fans, the teammates, those who play against her, and like her whole family and everything. They're all just an incredible group of people. And I just think she is such incredible ambassador for rugby as a whole, and she's what she's doing for the sport as well has been incredible, and she's so sound.
2: She's
8: so down to earth.
2: Such a player. Like there's no... I was there for the Ireland-Scotland game, the women's Ireland-Scotland game, and we trounced Scotland completely. But there was one moment where Aoife was running at the try line, and she was being chased, but they weren't going to catch her, and she just paused and she just kind of grinned and then she leapt. It was like, I'm savouring this moment. And she leapt over. And even though it was a pasting, the crowd were completely behind the team and they went bananas. And there was such joy in the way she scored that try, that like it was magnificent.
8: Oh, and she is so dedicated to the sport, and she is just, you know, she lives and breathes for rugby, and she really, you know, puts on that green jersey with such pride, and she really is kind of, I think, championing the sport as well. And as I said, she's just so sound. She's such a
1: good Wexford woman.
8: Well, this is it too. Good sunny southeast.
1: Yeah, Mick Clifford, you're winner of the week. You're going for two as well. You're also cheating.
9: I am cheating a small bit, but they're two in a similar theme, so we'll allow that. David Byrne and Nick Cave.
1: The old fellas.
9: And old fellas winners.
8: In praise of old fellas.
9: Absolutely. And, you know, one day I'm going to be an old fellow with a bit of luck if I make it that far.
1: Some people might suggest, Mick.
9: If I make it that far.
2: The cheek of you, Shane.
9: I mean, I have to say, no, I wasn't at either gig. We've seen them both before. I think it's quite phenomenal. Two fellas in their 70s, they're such talent, and they're still producing concerts. A mate of mine was in the Cave there, and I said, he's just completely blown away.
1: Yeah.
9: They're still able to come out and perform at that level. I think it's quite amazing.
1: It is extraordinary.
9: You know?
1: And Nick Cave has been through a huge amount in his life.
9: Personally, yeah, awful, really. And he did, as an encore, he did rainy night in Soho, which I was at Shane McGowan's funeral, and I saw him doing that in there that day, and it was, the hairs were standing in the back of your head. It was just unbelievable.
2: He has, I was at Nick Cave, not this time, but he was here last year as well, and I was at that gig, or one of those gigs, and he has incredible presence, doesn't he?
0: He does.
2: Oh,
0: yeah.
2: He holds the crown in the palm of his red hand. Do you know, but he draws you in. The man has some incredible charisma. I missed David Byrne, but I'm gutted that I did, because apparently that was a not to be missed
9: gig.
2: I
9: don't believe
0: it. It wasn't a rainy night in Soho, but it was a really rainy night in Clontarf, wasn't it? Apparently,
9: it was lashed down.
0: But didn't dampen the spirits of the crowd.
9: No, but the one caveat about Nick Cave, I don't know, should I even be saying it, but it's a curious, I think it hit me curiously, because as I say, I'm heading into that realm of the early straits of an old fella myself. But I wonder, does he dye the old hair?
2: Oh, for sure, Mick. Come on now.
0: But like,
2: it's jet black.
0: He's a rock star. Do you not kind of have, like Paul McCartney? McCartney can't have grey hair.
9: David Byrne, silver, completely white.
2: Okay. Yeah, true.
9: You know, and he makes it work, like, you know.
2: But are we judging him for dying? I mean, I'll say it here, and you'll be shocked to know I dye my hair, and you know, maybe you are judging me now, but you know what I mean. Is it such a big?
9: But you're not performing for 30,000 people.
2: If I was, I'd be dying it twice.
0: So, Mick, we're performing in front of every day. We perform in front of how many people, Kira?
2: Us.
9: A JLNR.
2: 150,000, 160,000.
9: Yeah. So
0: I'm going to start dyeing my hair as well.
9: Yeah, behind them.
2: I'm reliably informed in my ear that Nick Cave says openly that he dyes his hair.
9: Oh, fair play. Well, he's open about it. Like, it's an open secret.
2: Maybe not even a secret.
9: Maybe you can go to a self-help group.
2: I don't judge him that at all. I think there's an inverted sexism in that, because we all know women dye their hair, and as I say, I just say it, and it's not even stigmatized.
9: But he's particularly, his countenance is particularly black, like, do you know what I mean?
2: He looks like Joan Collins, that's what we're saying, isn't it?
9: That's a bit harsh. No, but look, the guy, it doesn't matter what he does with his hair, he's an unbelievable artist.
0: Excellent choices for winners,
2: excellent,
0: I think, this
2: choices.
0: Week.
2: We will be back after this with Sinners, but before all of that, let's get the news headlines and Eamon Toursmy.
0: Thanks, Kira. Sports Minister Patrick O'Donovan's told the hard shoulder here on News Talk there shouldn't be a pile-on in relation to the decision to move Ireland's home match against Israel to a neutral venue. The game will be played behind closed doors after the FAI received approval from football's European governing body, UEFA. The US and Iran appear to be close to agreeing a deal to end the war. The Prime Minister of Pakistan, who's helped mediate negotiations, says the final agreed text of the deal has now been reached. And Elon Musk has become the world's first trillionaire after his SpaceX company made its debut on the New York Stock Exchange. Shares are trading on the NASDAQ at over $170. That's it for now. More at 7.
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29: Thanks to the newly upgraded lounges at Dublin Airport. Great food, comfy seats, and a calm space before takeoff.
0: Well, in Dublin, East Wall Road outbound is slow from East Road to Church Road. In Cork, Wilton Road northbound is slow from Wilton Roundabout to Dennehy's Cross. While in Galway, Father Griffin Road eastbound has a delay from Munster Avenue to the fire station. And that's your traffic and travel on News Talk.
28: News Talk Weather.
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0: Well, tonight will be mainly dry with clear spells. Lowest temperatures 7 to 11 degrees. And now you're up to date on News Talk.
10: Okay, thanks, Eamon, and you're welcome back to Winners and Sinners, unless you want to sing, guys. Mick Clifford and Megan Scully are with us. Mick, we're going to start with your Sinners of the Week.
9: Sean Fitzgerald, I have to say. No, that might be a controversial choice, but...
10: The Galway, ex-Galway footballer, the ex-Galway, now Love Island.
9: Is he ex-Galway footballer?
2: He'll be back.
10: Well, he won't be lining out in the...
9: The reason to my mind why he's a sinner is that it's just this week increasingly people I bump into are talking up the chances of Galway winning the All-Ireland. Now,
2: Galway woman here now.
9: No, there you are, Megan. I'm hearing it all over the shop. But what I'm saying is that what's he going to tell his grandkids? I didn't get that All-Ireland because I was on Love Island. Is that really what you want to be handing down through the generations? You don't have that piece of gold, but I was on Love Island. Love what? I mean, that'll be smothered by 47,000.
10: He might be handing on quite a sizable inheritance to those grandkids because he went on Love Island.
2: And he could be, you know, telling the story about how he met their grandmother, Lola, on a TV show.
11: I would actually argue...
9: She was a showgirl.
11: Her name was Lola, she was a TV showgirl. I would actually argue that Sean Fitzgerald has been a bit of a winner this week because
8: Love Island is a trashy enough thing where people use each other for profile, and they're insincere in their commitments and all of this kind of stuff. And people conduct themselves in a way that is unbecoming quite often, stabbing each other in the back and unfaithful and all that kind of stuff. And he went off with the Love Island lads, and they didn't know that they were being observed. They didn't know that they were being filmed, and they were all talking about the girls, and lots of them were behaving exactly as you might expect them to, shall we say. And I actually think he flew the flag for Irish men, because he stood up and he said, no, I really like her. I don't see my head being turned. I don't feel that at all. He said it's weird to have a kind of a, correct me if I'm wrong, Megan, if I'm getting this wrong, but weird to have had a connection as quick, but I suppose 24 hours a day with somebody. He said, but I really think a lot of her, and I don't see myself going off or doing anything on anybody. And it wasn't even the conversation where that was an easy thing to say, because the lads were being lads, and he kind of took a little bit of a stand.
9: But the thing about that, Ciara, is I'm assuming, correct me if I'm wrong, but I'm assuming you've never played full back for Galway.
8: A lot of people say that I should have. You're absolutely right.
9: But when you have played full back for Galway, you need a sense of intelligence to know exactly what's going on all around you. And I think he just probably brought that to his game there.
8: I think it's a big ask to ask a young man like him, who as well as being a GAA player, has been online. I know he's a teacher as well, but he is kind of an influencer. He has a big online presence and stuff.
10: He
8: was offered an opportunity that could change the course of the rest of his life, and I think, controversial here, he would have been crazy not to do it.
4: Megan, come in here, absolutely agree. I have to say, I am a big fan of Fitzy now. He has really restored my faith in Irish men and Galway lads. I'm a Galway girl, I have to say, and I'm so impressed with the way he's handled everything. And I hope this isn't a spoiler alert for anyone who didn't see last night's episode. But
10: don't tell me, I have a tape. I'm joking.
4: If you put your ears down,
8: I've got a tape.
4: So he had said how he, something came up about money, and he said, no, he goes, if I love someone, I love someone. I don't care what they make. And he said, I don't want
10: them. He sounds like a good guy.
4: I'm like, is there more Fitzies that are 10 years older? out there.
8: I actually fully agree. I think he's conducted himself very well, and in a little bit of a way that I feel
10: slightly smug.
4: I think it's a winner, actually. I think
10: I'm Kerry man, are you not happy that he's not into you?
9: I'm a bit pessimistic about all that side of things at the moment.
10: You were saying the exact same this time last year.
8: I think he can actually feel slightly smug about Sean Fitzgerald being Irish. Shane, what do you think? Should he have stood by the Galway team, or should he have thought of his own?
10: I think he's got to do what's best for him. So I don't have an issue with it. I think it's a tough, being a GAA player, being a county player, it's like a full time job. You don't get paid. So
9: that's very true.
10: You grab the opportunity.
9: I take it all back.
8: You did have another sinner though.
9: James Lowe.
8: Yeah.
9: Yeah, I mean,
10: Sinned against.
9: I was going to say that. It wasn't James Lowe is the sinner, it's Irish rugby, or Leinster rugby in particular. How do you let a fella like that go? And I think it was over his age, but the guy, I mean, they didn't want to give him a proper contract because of his age. But
10: was it something to do with the central contract? I'm not sure the details on this with the IRFU.
9: Yeah, but I mean,
8: much loved member of the team, though.
9: And, you know, somebody's got a bit of flair, you know what I mean?
8: A pleasure to watch.
9: Yeah, they don't.
10: He's off to Japan,
9: people watch the likes of him.
10: Yeah, he's off to Japan. He will be, and apparently love living here.
9: Yeah,
10: loved Ireland.
8: I was sitting across at a restaurant from him one evening, and the amount of people that went over to him and just said, "Sorry, don't mean to interrupt," you know, but think you're amazing. And there was so many of them that I felt I couldn't do, but I also wanted to, because I think he's pretty amazing.
10: And was he very gracious?
8: He was lovely.
10: Because it can't be easy.
8: He was an absolute little dote about it. He was just, thanks. He was very, very nice, like really nice bloke.
4: He's really, he has bought into the Irish side and the Irish culture, everything. Like, he really has, I think grown rugby as well for all he's done. And I actually, when I read the statement, I was getting emotional, because I just thought, how could we let him go?
8: Yeah.
4: And how could we not keep him on?
10: Professional sport is brutal.
4: It really is.
10: You make decisions and sometimes it's just about the bottom line and stuff.
9: And just on that one thing that was very sad this week, just to throw it in, Philip Brown, who was somebody who did a massive amount for Irish rugby. Poor man, he died during the week. He was somebody
10: far too young.
9: Brought Irish rugby from that point of view up to where
10: he absolutely did. Well said for mentioning that. Megan, you're sinner of the week.
8: I like your sinner.
4: Yes.
8: Yeah, so, as in, I don't like them at all, but I like that you've picked this sinner.
4: Yeah, because it's something that caught my eye, and it was one of those articles that I read, and I kind of thought, this is just not sitting well with me. But obviously the scenes in Belfast have been deplorable, and it's awful what's been going on. But Azealia Banks has decided that she wants to compared to the controversy. And
8: insert
4: she,
8: herself into
4: exactly.
8: it.
10: Tell us who she is, because some of our listeners may not know her.
4: So she's a rapper, and she had a very popular song when I was in college. So we'll say back around 2011-12. I won't sing any of it or try sing any of it because it's quite vulgar, but it's very popular. It's 212. That's all I'll say about it. But it was one of those songs that everyone would sing along to and, you know, rap along to. But she, for the last couple of years, she has just been using social media for all the wrong reasons and has been getting stuck in where she shouldn't be.
10: So
4: and
10: she made negative comments about one of the heroes of the week.
4: Extremely
8: one
4: negative.
8: One of the absolute winners of the week.
4: Terrible, yeah. Really, really terrible comments. Like, oh, horrible, nasty, no need.
8: This is about
10: Matthew McTiernan.
4: Yeah, and
10: Who rushed to rescue...
8: The assailant in Belfast with a hurl. That's what happened. And very likely, I think most people feel, saved the poor man's life who was being stabbed.
4: Absolutely. And like, you know, what he did was so heroic, and she of course then had to just come out, and she really doesn't like Irish people.
8: She made all sorts of derogatory comments about Matthew. That's what she did.
4: Exactly.
8: We're not going to repeat this. They don't bear repeating.
4: No, absolutely not. And I just thought, I read it, I just thought, no need. And I was like, this is something that's so serious that's going on in
8: the
4: country.
8: If that's what you take from viewing, as many people did, that video, and I kind of wish many of us didn't see the video, but if that's what you take from it, like a criticism of the appearance of the man who probably risked his own life to save somebody else's. I think that says more about...
10: Yeah, it's on them.
8: You talk about missing the point of the whole thing.
10: Mick, it was a grim week in the North. And I felt really sorry. I heard voxes of ordinary people in Belfast who were just despairing. They were saying, like, this isn't us. Mm-hmm. This has set us back years. I felt really, really sorry for them. Were there any bright lights in
9: that? One person I thought who acquitted herself extremely well was Claire Hannah, the SDLP, senior speaking in the BBC, and just the way she came across. Calm.
10: We had her on the Hard Shoulder as well, Mike.
9: Oh, had you?
10: Might have heard
9: her on
10: that.
9: Excuse me, I missed. I could have heard. No, she just came across extremely well, I thought. And you know, there was an element creepy in, apart from the whole awfulness of this thing of people jumping on something because it involves an immigrant and what have you, there was this thing particularly in the British media of, you know, Newsnight, one night there was four English men sitting around talking about Northern Ireland and Northern Irish people, to use that phrase that they would use, and what was wrong there and this sort of thing, and it was just a disaster from start to finish, the whole thing. And you know, it was no different from what happened in Southampton a few weeks ago, what happened in Stockport, what happened anywhere. But I mean, the idea that so many people use an incident like that to jump on social media to push an agenda, I mean, it's really a worrying
8: thing. It is amazing how people will, because we were talking about it yesterday on the Hard Shoulder, about how, say, people are using that incident now to challenge the notion of an open border between North and South. That's just jumping on something for your own political end. They're not even to do with each other, but you're thinking, how will I use this awful, tragic, dreadful occurrence to sort of feather my own nest?
9: And the irony being is most people were bringing up the open border. It was people from the Northern Ireland or the British side saying, oh, there's people going into the south and they're coming across. The irony is there's most likely far, far more going in the other direction.
10: It has a knock-on impact here as well. And I spoke to two people yesterday who have recently been subject to racial abuse in Dublin. And I think it is now become much more acceptable. It's obviously entirely wrong, but I think for a cohort of people, because
8: you're
10: of
8: not,
10: all that's
8: you're
10: happening
8: not saying
10: in politics,
8: you think it's acceptable.
10: No.
8: You're saying that it,
10: I think for
8: it's
10: a cohort
8: becoming
10: people,
8: normalized.
10: It is becoming normalized because of what's happening here, across the water in the UK and across the Atlantic in the US.
9: No question,
10: and I spoke to an Indian gentleman who said he had been racially abused a number of times recently. He said to me, it is getting a lot worse.
9: This country, for reasons, some of them good, others just the way it happened, has been late to that type of racism, that type of othering of immigrants. It's been late to that. This thing started in other countries going back six or seven years.
8: We're late to most movements. I'm not saying that
9: For one reason or another.
8: We seem to be behind a curve, but we seem to catch up with the curve eventually.
9: Unfortunately, in this instance, absolutely. It is very worrying.
10: And we had people on the streets of Dublin shouting, send them home or get them out.
9: Get them out, yeah.
10: Get them out.
9: Oh, and not only that, Shane, I covered one protest march there, and there was a man there with his, well, I presume his son's, very small children, and he had the children chanting that, and I just thought that's sums up the worst of it.
5: Okay, we're going to take a short break. We're going to be back with more Winners and Sinners and any other business.
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1: This is the last bit of the show.
3: 5, 4, 3, 2, 1, 0. All engine running. Liftoff. We have a liftoff.
5: And you're very welcome back to Winners and Sinners for the last part of the show. And in this bit, we thought we'd bring up the Any Other Business, Shane, because there's a really interesting article today in the papers. Quentin Tarantino has said that there's been no great movies made since the pandemic. Rubbish, says this panel in the paper, and they have picked out their favourite movies of the past decade, so since 2020. And there's some really interesting ones on here, including some Irish ones.
10: There's some really good films in there. Guys, I'm going to come to you. Are there ones that jump out at you in this list?
9: Well, Shane, I have to say, this is shocking now, because I do go to the cinema fairly regularly, but I can't. The only one I recognise that I've seen is The Banshees of Inisherin. And I wasn't a great fan, I have to say, you know.
10: Really?
9: Well, yeah, it's at number two here, but I know I'm after a bad sign. It never happens to me. It happens to my wife sometimes. I fell asleep in it.
10: Like. Well, one of Kira's favourite films is in there, Oppenheimer.
5: Oh, stop. Jesus, I preferred Barbie.
9: It wasn't that bad.
5: Oh, it was so long. The self-indulgence.
9: It was long. It was
5: an hour and a half in,

0: really thought him, that little hobgoblin-y character that he was, that he, you know, no one liked him. But when you saw his background and his family and his dad, and you realised, oh my God. And the tragedy of the sister. Yeah. I actually felt there was an awful lot of... Now, one of the things I would say is I went to that on my own. And you know when you go to film on your own, you're really invested in it in a kind of a different way. And I came away quite affected by it. I did. Did you like it, Shane?
1: Yeah, I thought it was really good. It wouldn't be my... I mean, there's... I've actually seen loads of these films.
2: I don't think it's any even one of the best Martin McDonagh's best films. I mean, the likes of Three Billboards outside Epping, Missouri. And even in Bruges, I thought.
1: Bruges, I agree.
3: We'll all agree. Yeah. I just find The Banshees, by the time I watched it, I was watched it so late and everyone had said so much about it that I think my expectations were a bit higher.
0: This is number one here, one battle after another.
2: I haven't seen it yet. I've been meaning to look at it.
0: I'm just going to admit this, call me stupid or what have you, people often do. I didn't really realise, I didn't have a sense of what it was about, as in I didn't realise that it was actually a kind of a dark comedy. And when I was watching it, I just thought, what the hell is this? What am I watching? And it kind of didn't land with me right. And now, again, I watched it at home. I watched it like on a small screen and I was a bit distracted and I was chatting and I was having a glass of wine. So I watched it in a completely different way to the way I watched The Banshees, and I was kind of left a bit cold.
1: A little bit. Megan, do you have is there something jumping out at you in this list?
3: I actually forgot how much I enjoy this movie, but Conclave, I really enjoyed it.
1: Yeah.
3: And it was just before they brought in their new Pope. I'd seen it.
2: It was very good.
3: And I didn't think I would, because I thought wouldn't be my kind of style of movie.
1: It was very well done. It's the papal thriller.
3: Yeah, because I'm a devil for having my phone out or being distracted. I do find it very hard to sit still for long time at all. That's why sometimes I prefer watching movies at home so I can pause and get up and walk around and do what I need to do. But that movie did capture me.
1: It's a good choice.
3: One I went to see recently. One I went to see recently, which I don't know if it's on this list, is which I just found it so beautiful, was Hamnet.
1: It's not on the list. I found the first hour one of the most boring things. I just wanted to get on.
0: I wept sobbed.
1: Too with tedium.
0: Stop. I wept, I bawled, I sobbed, and it was interesting because Jane Fonda was commenting on Hamlet, and she said she looked around the cinema as she was crying at the end and everyone was crying, and she said she didn't know why she was crying. I knew why I was crying. I felt I knew what I was crying, because what it said to me was that he had actually lived this quite Spartan, sort of penalistic, kind of punitive life on his own, the life of an aesthetic, kind of writing this play. And what he was actually doing, he was making the whole world mourn the passing of his own son to the end of days, which is what we still talk about Hamlet now. And that's what I took from it, and I found it incredibly powerful. And I bawled my eyes out.
3: For me, it was like the mother's grief and seeing the mother and lose her son. Because obviously, for my own circumstances, you know, my mother, I suppose, losing my brother, and I just I remember trying to breathe inside the cinema, and then I was trying to not absolutely make loads of noise crying because I was like,
0: ugly
3: and
0: sobbing.
3: I was trying to control myself, and I came out, and I just thought, I was shook for a few days after it.
0: I thought it was magnificent.
1: Can I throw in my choices?
3: Go.
1: Sentimental value. The Norwegian film, number 25, absolutely brilliant. I think it's fabulous. Challengers was a bit of the tennis thing. Yeah, there wasn't too much to it, but it was kind of enjoyable. But Past Lives, number 4, absolutely brilliant, brilliant film. Apparently advised with Hamlet as the ultimate three hanky weepy. So there you go.
0: There you go. So we disagree with Quentin Tarantino is what we're basically saying, isn't it? There are good movies.
2: Is he still making movies?
1: I don't know.
3: I'd say
1: yes,
3: so.
1: I think he is.
2: Yeah.
1: I kind of can't watch any more of them. Too much.
0: Loved him when he first erupted onto the scene. I thought Reservoir Dogs
1: Kids were watching Kill Bill at the weekend. I was kind of hiding behind the couch.
2: The war movie, the German one, Michael Fassbender.
1: Didn't do that for me.
2: I thought that was very good.
1: Right.
0: Yeah. Inglourious Basterds, is it?
2: Yes.
3: Oh.
1: You can check out that list in the Times of London, the best 25 films of the decade so far. But that is our lot for today, Ciara.
0: Yeah, our thanks as ever to Megan and Mick. Thanks for coming in for Winners and Sinners. But that is our lot. We'll be back on air, though, 4 p.m. on Monday.
1: We will indeed. In the meantime, have a great weekend. Tuara, August toga boge.
0: Enjoy the football.
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12: It's 7 o'clock. I'm Lindsay Dolan. Good evening. It seems the US and Iran are close to signing a peace deal. Both sides have signalled they're close to an agreement. Pakistan, which has been helping mediate, says a final text has been drawn up. Donald Trump's angrily hit out at suggestions the terms favour Tehran. Sky's Mark Stone in Washington thinks it's a little more than an extended ceasefire.
13: As part of this deal, as we understand it, the Strait of Hormuz will be reopened. So that's a key achievement. But the Iranians still know that they have the ability to choke the world's energy markets in a way that they'd never tried to do before.
12: Sinn Féin's labelled the decision to play Ireland's home game against Israel at a neutral venue as cowardly. The FAI confirmed today the controversial fixture will also take place behind closed doors. It's not yet clear where the match will take place. Minister for Sport Patrick O'Donovan has strongly criticised Sinn Féin's labelling of the decision as cowardly.
4: A politician using terminology like that is disgusting, to be quite honest about it, considering that these are ordinary men and women who are doing a job in a rules-based system laid down by UEFA. They don't have the discretion to opt in or opt out of certain rules, and if they opted out, Ireland would be the biggest loser.
12: The jury in the trial of a man charged in connection with an alleged stabbing incident more than 2 years ago has heard from a number of witnesses who interacted with a man beforehand. 52-year-old Riad Bouchikar of No Fixed Abode has pleaded not guilty to 8 charges in relation to the alleged incident at Dublin's Parnell Square on the 23rd of November 2023. Alex Rowley reports from the Central Criminal Court.
14: A woman working as a receptionist in a building near where the alleged incident occurred told the court a man came into the building and walked past her. She described him as wearing a brown coat and a dark coloured beanie and had a scar on his face. She asked if she could help him and says at first he didn't respond, but when she asked again he said, "No, no worries, I'm waiting for someone." She says when she asked him who, he responded, "My friend and the kid." She then later became aware of an incident outside the building and went to look. She said a man was lying on the ground covered in blood and she thought a car accident had happened. She alleges this was the man that entered the building beforehand. She says she also saw a little kid on the floor and at this stage became emotional in court. In cross-examination she confirmed she was sure this was the same man outside as the one she spoke with earlier. She says she was also sure he had a scar on his face. When pressed on that detail, the jury have been sent home for the weekend as the trial continues on Monday.
12: And that's it for now. We'll have more in an hour.
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15: A very good evening. I'm Will O'Callaghan. The FAI insists that their decision to fulfil the Nations League matches with Israel has been made in the best interests of Irish football. UEFA have rubber-stamped a request from Irish football's governing body to move Ireland's home game to a neutral venue this October. It'll be played behind closed doors, and it follows a dull rejection of a motion from the Social Democrats and Sinn Féin, which had looked to boycott the fixtures. Canada manager Jesse Marsh says his players need to show their quality, character and clarity in tonight's World Cup opener. The tournament co-hosts will take on Bosnia in Toronto. That's ahead of the USA facing Paraguay in the early hours of tomorrow morning. Shamrock Rovers boss Stephen Bradley feels they're in a really good place coming out of the break in the SSE or Tristy League. The Hoops have a 6-point cushion at the summit of the Premier Division ahead of their Dublin derby at Shelburne tonight. Derry City take on Bohemians at Celtic Park, with Drogheda United making the trip to St Pat's. Galway United and Dundalk square off at Turner's Cross in Cork, while Waterford go up against Sligo Rovers. Marco Silva has been appointed as the manager of Portuguese side Benfica on a 2-year contract with the option of an additional 12 months. Wexford are on the hunt for a new hurling manager. Keith Rossiter has opted against seeking a 4th year in charge after the Models were knocked out of this year's championship at the Leinster round robin stage. Katie Taylor's Croke Park fight sold out in minutes this morning, with a capacity crowd of 80,000 set to watch a retirement bout in September. 40,000 tickets were sold during Wednesday's pre-sale event, and the remaining ones were snapped up in less than an hour this morning. Shane Lowry will go into the weekend at 6-under par at golf's Canadian Open. He's signed for a 1-under par round of 69 and is 4 shots behind the clubhouse leader Ben James. Seamus Power is 1-under par after carding a round of 68. He's sitting on the current projected cut mark, while Patrick Harrington will miss the weekend after finishing up on 3-over par. Tadhg Byrne is said to be fit for Ireland's Nations Championship rugby campaign, but out half Jack Crowley is now a major doubt. Munster head coach Clayton McMillan has revealed that Crowley has a blood vessel issue in his leg and is unlikely to be back for the early games. Byrne is back in training though, after missing Munster's season-ending loss against the Bulls last month with a knee issue. And the Irish tandem team of Katie George Dunleavy and Linda Kelly have secured a gold medal in the time trial event at the European Paracycling Championships in Italy. To hear live commentary of the League of Ireland every Friday, download the Go Loud app now.
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12: Dry in most places tonight with a mix of cloud and clear spells, some scattered showers in parts of Ulster, lows of 7 to 11 degrees. 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
17: Hello, Conasatatu. Will Tugama. It is Megan Scully on Shokutzi Dechlog and Ocht. Yes, we are here on Off the Ball. And as always, on a Friday, we will have live League of Ireland, a commentary of Shelburne versus Shamrock Rovers. And of course, coming up in about 15 minutes or so, you did hear Will just say there that Crow Park, Katie Taylor, 80,000 tickets sold out within minutes. Well, I'm going to be chatting to Eddie Hearn all about that. We're going to see how Katie has taken the news as well. It is so very exciting. If you want to get in touch with us on the show between now and 10 p.m, you can WhatsApp us 087-918-0180. Now, as I mentioned, Shelburne versus Shamrock Rovers, Tolka Park, 8 p.m. Stephen Doyle and Shane Keegan are on live comms. But Steve-O, you join us now. How are you getting on?
18: All good, Megan, all good. It's a beautifully sunny day here on the north side of Dublin City, and myself, my co-commentator Shane Keegan here beside me, just remarking on how well the pitch looks here, because Tolka Park is notoriously, can be a poor surface during the starting months of the season when it's poor weather conditions, and the pitch can get quite, what would you say, a bit mucky and a bit waterlogged, but it looks fantastic out there, and really in great nick now for what should be a very good footballing match between these two sides. You like to get it on the ground and knock it about a bit.
17: Well, you'll have to send me a photo now of the pitch, because I'll tell you, I'm stuck in the studio here now and I can't see out the windows, but I do believe you when you say that there are lovely blue skies. So talk us through the teams tonight.
18: Well, the Shelburne boss Joey O'Brien has made three changes to his starting team. It is, of course, 15 days since the two teams played a league match, and Shells, of course, in their last match drew 1-1 with Galway United before going on the mid-season break. So O'Brien's made three changes to the team that started that game. Wingers Ali Coote and Will Jarvis dropped to the bench, while John Martin, who started up front against the Trismen, isn't in the squad. Not ideal. He is the joint top scorer alongside Harry Wood. He's replacing the team by Meepo Odebeko, while Dan Kelly and JJ Lunny are given starts. Lunny back after a yellow card suspension served in that match against Galway. So Shell starting with Spiel in goal. It's a back four of Mbeng, Barrett, Bone and Ledwich. Lunny and Chapman in central midfield. Caffrey and Kelly, the two wide players, with Harry Wood playing just behind Meepo Odebeko. The Rovers team shows two changes from the one that beat St. Patrick's Athletic by a goal to nil, which was the second of three Dublin derbies in a row for the champions. So O'Sullivan, Corey O'Sullivan that is, and John McGovern dropping to the bench. They're replaced by the newly capped at senior level for the Republic of Ireland, Adam Brennan, and experienced striker Aaron Green. So it's McGinty in goal. He was, of course, on the with the international squad on their recent break for the games against Qatar and Canada. He's in goal tonight with Sabawali, Grace and Stevens in the back three. Mulroney and Brennan, the two wing backs. Healy and Byrne in midfield with Watson Burke just ahead of them, behind the lead striker Aaron Green.
17: Now, I have to mention as well, there are new rules that we've seen them come into effect at the World Cup, and they'll be there again tonight with you guys. So there's a 5-second countdown, 5 seconds to take throw-ins and goal kicks. There's a mouth covering ban. Players covering their mouths with their hands, arms or shirts during confrontational situations will immediately receive a red card. There's 10-second subs. You've got to get off and on the pitch within 10 seconds. There's mandatory off-field treatment and expanded VAR. What are your thoughts on these new rules, Shane?
19: Yeah, listen, I think they all have the right intention, which is to speed up the game, to try and get rid of the time wasting that we've all become so sick of, and that's just become part of the game. And I suppose you'd got to the point where you were just accepting that there was nothing could be done about this, but FIFA said, well, no, hold on, we believe that there is something that we can do about this. And I like the rules. The implementation of them is going to be key. You know, how stringent is a ref? Technically, if the ref wanted to start the 5-second countdown as soon as a throw was given, you could almost be done away with the era of the long throws, because you're not going to get your centre backs up into the box and your long throw merchant up into the final third to take it. Now, I'm sure there'll be a bit of leeway there, and so long as they feel that they're not absolutely taking you know what, they'll allow them a little bit of grace on that. But no, I think the intention behind them all is very, very good. Really looking forward to seeing them being implemented firsthand here tonight.
18: The one thing I'd say as well, Megan, is that the League of Ireland always provides a bit of relief from the other match we see, like in the likes of the Premier League and the World Cup. And one thing I'm really glad we're not going to have Shane looking at that World Cup match last night between Mexico and South Africa is the mid-half water breaks, because it really breaks the momentum of the game. And I think one of those rules as well, Megan, the substitution rule, where the substitute has to get off, we within 10 seconds, and if not, the referee restarts the game. So those kind of delays, seeing those eradicated, especially when your team is behind and you're really trying to chase a goal, or if you're level with a team, you're trying to get the winning goal, to see those kind of silly delays, those cynical delays being eradicated is a huge, huge plus, I think.
19: Megan, I thought the rule he was going to talk about there was the €10,000 for a yellow card and €20,000 per red. There'd be nobody allowed to make a tackle in the League of Ireland if they were the fines we were dealing with.
17: No, absolutely not. And I'm just thinking there, imagine playing like a game and you're just absolutely exhausted and then you've just sprint off the pitch. But look, I think it'll only hopefully help things out as well. Now, I want to ask Steve-O as well, of course. It's in the news. We're talking about it. Republic of Ireland versus Israel, neutral venue, behind closed doors. What are your thoughts?
18: Well, I think the neutral venue aspect of it was always going to be the case in the end. You know, once, what I would say is the FAI have handled this really poorly right from the off. The fact that they came out straight off the bat with the statement when the draw was made, we are going to play these games, I think that was a really poor decision from them to put that out in a statement when the draw was made. And on the day of the draw, to leave the whole Tamer Hall Grimson standing in front of the media answering questions while the CEO and the president of the association both made a run for the exit door, you know, from there on in, it was just really, really badly handled. And the whole situation has been allowed to drag on through the media over the last couple of months. And I just think the communication side of this has been handled dreadfully. Whatever your views are on this, at the end of the day, you know, I think everybody knows there's a genocide going on in Palestine, and to give Israel the chance to what a lot of people regard as sports washing of what they are doing in Palestine is wrong. I think so many people have spoken well on this. You know, a lot of people highlighted what Richie Sadler said that night after the Qatar game, and I think a lot of people would echo what he's been saying. The one aspect of the statement that came out today I thought really jarred with me, Megan, is the fact that they went to the Palestinian FA almost to seek their approval to go and play these games. The Palestine FA have a lot on their plate at the moment, and I think it's a little bit cowardly of the FAI to go to the Palestinian FA when they're worrying about trying to, you know, so many other things. Their country at the moment is still undergoing what has been regarded as by many human rights groups and by the UN as what is going on. Genocide scholars as well have called what's going on in Palestine a genocide. They have an awful lot more on their plate than to be worrying about giving statements to the FAI just so they can use that as cover to put through the process of what they've agreed to on today. So I think there's a lot wrong. I think it looks like a cowardly statement from the FAI, and whatever has to be dealt with now over the next few months, we will deal with that over the next few months. But now what has happened, Megan, is that it's now fallen on the shoulders of the players and the head coach once again to answer questions from the media, and that's wrong.
17: Yeah, well, I agree, Steve, absolutely with everything you say there. You've really met all the points that I was going to make myself, and I have to say I stand with everything you say. And you mentioned there the players too. Like, it is not fair the way it's been handled for them, because, you know, effectively they're being made probably play this game in this neutral venue, which I don't know, will we even find out ahead of time where it'll be played, or will it just be a case of, you know, they'll be trying to keep that under wraps for as close to time as possible?
18: Yeah, can I just make one other point as well? A lot of people may not be aware of this. I went to have a look at the, because I was interested to see, last year there was a women's basketball game between Ireland and Israel. It was very highly publicised because of the fact that the Israeli Defence Forces, the IDF, went to meet the Israel basketball players while they were training. There's so many people come out with this line, sports and politics shouldn't mix. You know, there's some politicians from the Dáil that even came out with this kind of line. It does mix when it comes to Israel, and they're quite happy to mix their politics and their sports. They've used their sports stars to as propaganda for the IDF and the terrible things that they've done. They photograph their basketball players with members of the IDF. They photograph weapons of the IDF on the side of the basketball court in the build-up to that game against Ireland, which is wrong on so many levels. And FIBA, the governing body of world basketball, were too cowardly themselves to come out with a statement to deal with that particular question. So sports and politics do mix when it comes to Israel. Israel are quite happy to mix those two things. But when you go on to try to attempt to, I went to have a look at the Israel National the Football Association website. If you're living in Ireland, you can't access their website. Why is that, I would ask? A lot of people need to, UEFA need to answer that question as well. Why can't I, as an Irish journalist, go onto the National Football Association website? It's a very strange circumstance, I think.
17: It absolutely is. Stephen Doyle and Shane Keegan, we of course will return to you for live League of Ireland action of Shelburne versus Shamrock Rovers, Tolka Park at 8 p.m. But for now, it is time for the Cash Machine.
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17: Falsa Rashgoodsy, Off the Ball. It is Megan Scully here with you until 10 p.m. Now, it is worth noting that there is a big weekend of Gaelic football on the horizon. And if you want to get on top of everything before a ball is thrown in tomorrow afternoon, get yourself over to the football pod now. Paddy Andrews, James O'Donoghue, and of course, Tommy Rooney broke down everything we can expect from the games to come. Let's have a little listen here of how they think things will pan out in the four knockout fixtures this weekend.
6: Who's going to be knocked out? Who is going back to their clubs or off to the States? Monhenra's coming. Who's going home?
7: I fear for
6: who's
7: Monhenra.
6: Packing up their bags? Back to the clubs.
7: I think it's the end of the road for Monhenra.
6: Okay. I think a couple of Monhenra boys could be off to the States. I'd be hoping no Meade boys have booked flights either, but I think they're in a very precarious position up in Celtic Park this week. I'm worried. I am worried about this game.
7: Is this the game of the weekend? This one.
6: I think so. I think there's so much on the line. There's going to be fireworks at this.
7: Both teams like, need it so badly.
6: But if you're not willing to go up to Derry and fight for your future, you're in bother.
7: I'm going to go for a Derry win there.
8: I'm going to back Meade. I think there's more in them, Tommy. The problem they have, we said the last thing, and what I want to see, because Derry will be aware of this, if Meade don't score after first phase attack, this was glaringly obvious again in the Cork game. This game is going to be tight. It's going to come down the stretch. You need to have that composure and that little bit of craftiness. If they're able to win, they need to get that spark. And maybe listen to stuff like this, people saying they're finished. Because what I've seen from them that Saturday night in the Athletic Grounds, Derry were finished.
6: I'm going to reluctantly suggest that Meade will stutter over the line and give themselves an opportunity to put a positive spin, but
7: to get
6: I'm not.
7: A few more nominations.
6: I'm not confident. And then Kildare and Kerry, the All-Ireland champions, you know, we're not allowed to mention that they're ravaged by injuries, but will they have just about enough?
7: We won't see the game, obviously, but I'm hoping that there's good, the Kerry are back. I want to see the Kerry being back this weekend, you know, mentally in the right place, launch an attack on the All-Ireland.
6: A point, two?
7: 10 points. No, I won't even put a figure on it because this is an absolute bananas game for Kerry. This is like any away game in the championship is so hard. I still expect Kerry to win, but to say that Kerry are going to win by 10 points or whatever is nonsense.
6: Can Cavan cause Dublin trouble?
7: I don't think so. These Dublin fellas have so much credit in the bank. They've done so much for their team. There's no way they're going to let themselves bow out to Cavan. I fully expect them to win.
8: I think it's a good draw for Dublin. I don't think Cavan have the quality, to be honest. I think Dublin will scrape through this one, but I think it's a stay of execution for Dublin.
6: We all sensing that Cavan are off to their clubs and off to the States. Okay, all right, so the Dubs will be going into round three, okay, according to the pod.
17: And of course, Goliath Abu. And make sure you can listen to the football pod wherever you listen to your podcast. And speaking of Abu, Katie Taylor Abu Freshen, delighted now to be joined on Off the Ball by Eddie Hearn. How are you?
9: I'm very well, thank you. How are you?
17: I'm great. I have to say, we are all so excited here. I mean, did you think the tickets would sell out that fast? I mean, 40,000 tickets in the pre-sale. We're at 80,000. I think the ink was still wet on the papers and they were gone. They're all gone.
9: Yeah, unbelievable. I will just say there are a handful of tickets left on the floor, just to let you know. But yes, we are through 80,000. Okay. Honestly, I think it's always, you know, maybe promoter talk when you say we probably could have sold it out twice, but a huge portion of those tickets was so in demand. And what we decided with Katie and Peter Akin was to price those really accordingly. Like we said, you know, €38 for the cheapest ticket, down to close to 32 when you bought those family packages, which is, you know, really unheard of for an event of that magnitude. And that was important, I think, for Ireland as well, that that was accessible. But what it also did was create this unbelievable demand where, you know, I feel bad because of the amount of people that are messaging me in it. I was on all day, you know, please, can you just find me four? And it's like, unfortunately, when you get an event like this, some people, you know, can't get tickets. And that's a shame, but there are 80,000 that have. And, you know, I'm just over the moon. I mean, it was, I don't know, you can say it was a gamble. You know, I think because of the size of the venue and the cost of the venue, you always worry as a promoter that, you know, it's not like selling 25 or 30. 80,000 yeah. for a fight is a huge, huge ask. And I just can't believe it. You know, it's going to be, I think it's going to be the greatest atmosphere at any boxing event I've ever witnessed. You know, certainly in my lifetime. And I'm so pleased for her as well. Oh, and everybody, you know, the whole tour. And, you know, it's interesting as well. I was saying to the team today, there's a real value on, you know, boots on the ground, I call it, and kind of doing your work in the community and around. And that bus tour that she did, which, you know, we first told her, me and Brian Peters, that it was probably going to take one day. I think it was four or five, the time she did the entire country. And that was important to her. And that kind of thing just really epitomizes what Katie Taylor's about. To see those images, to see her in the boxing clubs, to see her in the schools. And like I said, yeah, over the moon. This is going to be one of the biggest sporting events Ireland's ever seen.
17: I have to commend you on the price of the tickets, because it does make it very accessible for people. I'm sure there are those listening right now who are trying to find those last few remaining tickets.
9: I know, yeah.
17: Eddie, tell us, how is Katie since the news broke that she has sold out Croke Park on September 5th?
9: Yeah, she's so happy, you know. She's kind of shocked because, as you know, she's extremely humble. So she's like, you know, really, really? Like, no one really knew. There's no blueprint for this. You know, I can't tell you. We were having bets in the office. Is it going to be 40,000? Is it going to be 50,000, 60,000? And yeah, no, I don't think anyone expected them to go all on the first day of sale. So it's an incredible honour to be working on this event. She's humbled. She's so happy. She's honoured as well. And, you know, like I said, we'll be creating something really special on September 5th.
17: I don't think there's been such a demand for tickets for an event. Like, we obviously had Oasis here last summer, and you know, people are really scrambling for them. And you know, it sold out so fast. But that just shows what Katie Taylor has done for Ireland. And you know, she is one of our greatest sporting heroes, and one of the best we'll ever see. And now I'm sure she can understand. I know she's very humble. I've met her a few times, and she's incredible. But she must really understand now and realise the magnitude and the effect that she has on the people of Ireland.
9: Yeah, I think we all do. And she's such a special person, you know. I mean, like I said, she's so humble. She's one of the greatest fighters ever across male and female boxing. She's dedicated her whole life to the sport, to representing her country so proudly as well. And they've repaid her here. They really have. You know, we couldn't have done this event without the support of the Irish people. And it's all very well saying, yeah, Eddie, you know, get Katie Croke Park. But it's another thing actually filling the thing. And that everybody's kept to their promise, you know, they really have. And that's why we want to create something so special. I want everybody in that arena September 5th, not just to sort of pay homage to Katie Taylor. And by the way, she needs to win as well. You know, the Undisputed Championship's on the line as well. But everybody to just experience that moment and to leave that stadium feeling like that was a where were you moment. And that's what will be created on the night. Because like I said, you won't see an occasion or an atmosphere like this again in boxing.
17: I already have goosebumps even just talking to you right now, because even just imagining the night and the whole experience, and I'd imagine the show that's going to be put on as well, it's going to be absolutely incredible. You mentioned there, of course, Katie still has a fight that she has to win. So how is she preparing for them? Because obviously, the excitement, I'd imagine the emotion, because it's Croke Park, it's her final fight as well. But, you know, having to, I suppose, maybe shut out the outside noise, but also still soak it all up.
9: Yeah, that's difficult because, like I said, when she's walking out, like I said to her, you know, you've got to walk around the whole pitch when you ring walk. She's like, oh, I've got to go in there and win a fight, you know. And you've got to get the mix right. I mean, she trains so hard all the time anyway, so that's never going to be an issue. But you've got to really keep a lid on the emotion. I don't think there'll be a dry eye in the house when she ring walks on September 5th, and I don't know how she's going to keep it together, let alone go in there and win. And listen, the fight will be a war. Every Katie Taylor fight's a war, and she wouldn't want anything else. So, you know, like I said, she's an absolute professional in every aspect of her career. So I'm sure she'll be fine, but it will be unbelievably emotional because she knows that she'll be ring walking for the last ever time in her career in front of 80,000 at Croke Park. I mean, it just, you couldn't write it.
17: This was always obviously her dream. And I know there's been talk about this for so many years, trying to get it over the line, but you finally got it over the line. How hard was it to get it over the line and now to see that it's actually sold out so fast?
9: Yeah, I think, look, there's no blueprint for it, like I said. So it wasn't like Croke Park have done boxing before. And you've seen my comments. It is a very expensive stadium to run events at, you know, and there's a reason for that because it's fantastic. They want to relay the turf. They want to make sure the security is in place. And that's why we brought in Peter Aiken as well, who's filled that place time and time again, knows the costs, knows the stadium. But, you know, everybody played their part here to make it happen. But the reality is if you don't sell it, it's a disaster and it doesn't work. So, you know, these last couple of days, everyone's had their fingers crossed, hoping that we made the right decision. And everybody's been repaid in that respect by the people of Ireland. But the one that's most important is Katie Taylor. Because like I said, if we didn't have this confidence and this swell of support from a nation that we'd fill it, we probably wouldn't have been able to go ahead with it. So everything's paid off and now we've just got to build up for a great night and enjoy the moment.
17: Since you first started like working with Katie Taylor, like what have you learned about maybe the Irish fans and I suppose just the way that we are and how supportive we are?
9: Oh, well, I mean, I've known that for most of my career because I grew up, you know, with my father promoting big fights in Ireland. I remember being in Mill Street, Cork for Steve Collins against Chris Eubank. And, you know, we've had huge events all over Ireland as well. But, you know, specifically the Katie Taylor fight at Madison Square Garden against Amanda Serrano, the first fight where, I don't know, there was 8,000, 9,000, 10,000 Irish, felt like 100,000 Irish. You know, you guys are unbelievably passionate. And you know, that's why I believe the atmosphere will be the greatest ever seen for a boxing event as well. But, you know, I've seen the fact that you give the support to your own, and especially those who, you know, carry their flag with so much pride. And it's difficult to find someone that Ireland means more to than Katie Taylor. Like, you know, I can't speak more highly enough of her. She's a motivation to me. She's a wonderful person. She's an incredible fighter. And her legacy will live on forever, not just in Ireland, but across world sport and beyond female boxing. She's changed female boxing. She did that years ago. But this is a moment, I think, but yeah, not just for young girls, which it has been traditionally that Katie Taylor's motivated. It's for everybody. Like, if you can adopt the same kind of passion and hard work and dedication and integrity that she does in her life, like, you're going to be on the right path. And like I said, we're going to... And the fact that she does it so humbly, you know, and then that's why I think this is going to be such an incredible moment.
17: I felt extremely honoured that I got to sit down with the Q&A with Katie only a couple of weeks ago now, or a couple of months ago, and we also got to go for a run, and I got to run with her and beside her, and I just found, even being that close to her and in her presence, you could just feel it off her. Like, she is, she's just the like I said, there's so many words you could probably use to describe her. We'd run out of words because wouldn't run out of words because she's just incredible. And she has, as you mentioned, she's done so much for boxing. She's done so much for sport. She's done so much for this country. And I think it's incredible what we're giving her as her final fight as well.
9: Yeah, I mean, you know, the way she carries herself, that faith that she has as well. She's a very quiet person. She's actually very, very funny. Yeah, like you said, she's got that aura without swanning around in expensive cars and sunglasses and, you know, big entourages and stuff like that. And that's what makes her so special. You know, when you go into these studios with her, like these TV shows, radio shows, everybody comes out, you know, from kids to grandmas to, you know, it's like everybody loves Katie Taylor, and rightfully so.
17: Rightfully so, as you said. Of course, she is taking on French boxer Flora Pili, and she'll be defending her WBO, WBA, IBF, Ring Magazine titles, and of course, fights for the vacant WBC Super Lightweight Championship. I mean, I had to write it all down because I was nearly going to lose track. She has been an absolute superstar for us. Of course, a lot of talk around the undercard yet to be announced. What can you tell us, Eddie Hearn?
9: Well, now we've sold out, we're not going to have an undercard. We're just going to do the Katie Taylor fight. I'm joking. yeah. No, we've had literally every Irish fighter approach us, retired and current, And there'll be 8 fights on the undercard. There'll be some big all-Irish clashes. There'll be some big names. We want to really create something. I love boxing. I want to see great fights. I want to give people opportunities, young Irish fighters opportunities, big all-Ireland clashes as well. And you know, like I said, this will be not just a big night of boxing. This will be a big night of entertainment. There'll be music. I'm not going to give too much away at the moment. There'll be some big names there as well. Like, everybody wants to help out. Everybody wants to be a part of it. Everybody wants to be in that moment. So, great undercard, music, entertainment, and a night you'll never forget.
17: Can you give us any clues?
9: No, because I'm negotiating a lot of fights at the moment. I don't want to put myself in a bad position. It's quite funny, though, because just to give you a little bit of the, like, my world, we've been negotiating for the last couple of weeks around sort of certain fights, and some fighters saying, you know, get me on because I'll sell a load of tickets, and you need, and it's like, no, well, we haven't got any tickets. So that sort of changes that. So, but, you know, we want competitive matchups that the country and boxing fans can get excited about. I mean, this fight, this show sort of goes beyond boxing fans. So a lot of people in that arena won't even necessarily know the fighters that are on the undercard. Like, the fight fans will, and they can get really excited, but we still, it's still our chance to showcase boxing to the casual audience as well. There'll be a load of families there. There'll be, you know, fight fans, there'll be sports fans, there'll be people that have never even watched boxing before, let alone been to an event live. So we want to show them how great the sport is, and we want to give them a brilliant night of entertainment.
17: It's just going to be spectacular, because when, you know, I've just seen like fights on the television, and you can, you know, Madison Square Garden, which you mentioned, I think it was the highest decibel rating at the Olympics with Katie's fight, you know, so there's all these huge moments, like historical moments that she's already created. So I can't even imagine what the show is going to be like in Croke Park, because as you mentioned, the size of the place, the crowds, the electricity, the sound, the energy, it's all going to be there.
9: Yeah, we just got to get there now, September 5th, and the ole, ole, ole, the national anthem, you know, all this stuff, like the ring walk. Like I said, it'll be a moment you never forget, whether you're watching on TV, on DAZN, or you're in the arena, you will never forget this moment.
17: I think, of course, TV will be a big one for so many people, because as I mentioned, a lot of people were quite disappointed that they didn't secure tickets, because obviously just everyone jumped on board and everyone was there bright and early. So I guess people will be able to all tune in live and experience what's going to happen in Croke Park?
9: Absolutely, yeah. You know, it'll be broadcast live and exclusive on DAZN around the world, kind of become the global home of boxing. There are some additional conversations with DAZN about, you know, potentially partnering up with an Irish broadcaster as well to give it that wider reach. But yeah, the whole world will be able to see this. And, you know, Ireland should be proud, because the world will be tuning in to watch this, and it'll be mind-blowing to watch on TV the scenes, you know, that'll be broadcast from Croke Park.
17: You know, I think we can't wait. We all really can't wait. And I'm delighted that it is kind of close enough. You know, we've a lot going on for the summer, but I think the summer's going to go so fast. And before we know it, we're all going to be in Croke Park. Eddie Hearn, before I let you go, I just want to ask a question about Anthony Joshua and Tyson Fury. It's been making headlines again today.
9: Yeah, I mean, not much to say other than the fight's signed. You know, July 25th, Anthony will be back in the ring. August 1st. Tyson Fury's having his kind of warm-up as well. They're both fights that both guys are supposed to get through. We've all signed the contract for the fight to take place. We're waiting on the venue. You know, the contract states that the fight must take place in the UK. We also know that Turki Alashik is paying the bill for the fight. So if he wants to change the venue, there'll have to be a renegotiation and a chat. But both guys, AJ and Fury, entered that fight with the understanding and the hope that the fight would take place in the UK. And I think that's important. It's the biggest fight in British boxing history. And, you know, we look forward to hopefully both guys getting the win in their upcoming fights. And then finally, you know, getting in the ring against each other, which has been something that fight fans have wanted for a long, long time.
17: Well, we had Muhammad Ali in Croke Park in 1972. We will have Katie Taylor on September 5th. And who knows? I mean, Tyson Fury has got Irish family, so you never know. That could be, Croke Park could be the future venue.
9: We shall see. Firstly, Katie Taylor.
17: Obviously, we cannot wait. Eddie Hearn, it's an absolute pleasure to chat to you on Off the Ball this evening. And as we mentioned, Katie Taylor, Croke Park, September 5th, sold out to all who are heading along. You are in for an absolute treat. You are going to be a part of history. We look forward to seeing you back here again soon, Eddie. Gurmila Magath.
9: Thank you, Saiko.
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17: Falsa Arash, it is Off the Ball, and Megan Scully here with you until 10 p.m. And I'm joined by Arthur O'D. How are you?
34: Not too bad. You've been busy.
17: I have.
34: You have, yeah. Normally in earlier than this, but there's more pressing matters this evening.
17: There's been a lot going on. I mean, very excited about Katie Taylor and Croke Park.
34: Yeah, it kind of came and went, the tickets, didn't it?
17: I've had quite a few people message me saying, I didn't even know they were on sale.
34: Oh.
17: I feel like when we talk about the Oasis and the Garth Brooks and all the big Croke Park gigs and Taylor Swift, it was like people were set up with laptops and iPads and extra phones, and any spare digital device was like set on to get tickets. And yeah, it kind of happened so fast.
34: It is. And I think you're spot on. I don't remember. I couldn't believe it when it was kind of, you're hearing it. You're like, even the numbers aside, like, which is an amazing achievement. But I guess it all makes sense. Like, it's happening in September. It's not that far away, but it just didn't, kind of came and went without any of that build up and, you know, whatever, 2 days left and where will you be at 10 a.m. or whatever. And, you know, and it's just, oh.
17: It just happened so fast. I actually got one of my friends saying something about the pre-sale tickets, and I hadn't seen my phone for a few hours because I was kind of busy. I was a bit distracted. I was in Ballydoyle.
34: Oh, very good.
17: And down Coolmore.
34: Oh, yeah.
17: Looking at the horses. It was amazing. And I was like, oh, yeah, I must get to that now later. And then by the time I got, by the time later came, 40,000 tickets were sold. Yeah. And I just thought, so I wonder, were people kind of thinking, when they saw 40,000 sold on Wednesday, was it a case of, right, get on the ball literally on this morning? But then I think an awful lot of people were, that's how a lot of people are disappointed, because so many kind of didn't. Yeah. Like, I've seen a few people on social media being like, I was there and I went to queue up and they were gone. But he did say there's some tickets lying around. So I'm like, where are they hiding?
34: Yeah, I don't know. I'd love to know more about these things. I don't know. I never know the... It's not like all the tickets are just up there and everyone goes for it. I guess there's different things siphoned off and all those different... I suppose because like there must be places that buy them in blocks and things like that and corporate ones and all these types of things. So it's not just a free-for-all. So who knows? And I guess it always happens. I suppose more so you'd know it with the GA, like where different things are released afterwards.
17: Yeah.
34: Or there's like tickets that come back in and they release back out. Like I wonder, I'd love to know the breakdown of it. Like even... I don't know, I guess whatever way the Federation work with Irish boxing or whatever, if there's like boxing clubs and stuff. Anyway. But I guess they'll be like hen's teeth in the weeks building up.
17: And then he said as well how she'll walk the whole pitch. So I'm there going, will she walk the whole outside of the pitch for her walk? Or will they make like a smaller walk? And then I was kind of, I'm trying to visualise it in my head of what I think it'll be like. And so I guess the ring will be smack bang on the middle of the pitch.
34: It's got to be, doesn't it?
17: Yeah.
34: Or else, like, you can't have fans that far away. Like, it's hard enough to see, I say, from those upper tiers.
17: And then I'm wondering, will they have, like, big screens all around? Almost like in...
34: Probably have to, yeah.
17: Do you know when you go to America, even just to any sort of stadium, to any games, they have those big screens from the... But then, we don't have a roof, so it's...
34: Well, the boxing ones, don't they generally as well, they have it up almost. It all seems... Like, you know when you go, like, to the big concerts as well and they have it on all the big massive screens.
17: Yeah.
34: So I guess it's something up over the ring, kind of, because everything will have to be focused in that direction. You want people looking away. But I guess... But I'd say it... I'd wonder with these things. Obviously, there's a company, whoever comes in and does that, but it's like, geez, that's a 3-month turnaround. It's like, so you're able to, like, again, I've no appreciation for the mechanics of it, but like, geez, you're able to turn that around in 3 months. And it's like, that can all be planned and done and shipped and available and it's all good to go. It's like, that's pretty cool.
17: What do you think about it as well? There's still GA games taking place.
34: July.
17: Yeah, pretty much. Oh, into August, because the Camogie finals are on as well. So you're not going to have much of a turnaround.
34: No. Well, yeah, it's like, but it's just, it'll be an incredible thing to see the foot. It'll be incredible to see Croke Park in that way. You kind of suspect it'll still look recognisably itself, but I'm not even sure what it'll open up. Like, I suppose we always talk about the 82,000 or whatever thing, but like, that's not counting in people on the pitch. Where obviously there will be people on the pitch here for this. And so it's like, do they keep the hill open? I probably could have checked this out, but like, surely you want a few people standing watching it, will you?
17: Yeah, because I was thinking about that too. So yeah, it's about 82,000 or so for a match day, but the pitch will surely be full of people.
34: Yeah, and I'm sure there'll be like VIPs and stuff, so they'll be spaced out, and obviously they have to make room for the place wherever their two fighters will be walking in. And all the different media, some TV stuff and that, I guess. But, it's really, really, I'm really, really interested in that part of it, to see what it looks like, what they turn Croke Park into for that evening.
17: I think it's just going to be spectacular. And he mentioned there as well about the TV rights. Obviously, they'll be showing it across the world, but he did say they'll be hopefully in talks or negotiations with an Irish broadcaster, which is, I think it will be incredible for everyone.
34: I guess so, yeah. I don't know how many people would have, I'd say a fairly minimal amount of people would have DAZN as a part of the regular subscription. Then at the same time, I suppose they're in the business of getting you to subscribe. So maybe it'll just be, look how easy it is to subscribe to DAZN. You've all done GA Plus. GA can give them a good hand with that. But it'll be class. It's amazing for her. What a, you always think of that, I was thinking of yesterday, you know, that the slogan or whatever, would, you know, is it all political careers end in failure or something like that? And you're like, I suppose the same thing would kind of be with most boxing careers. It's very hard for someone to go out on a high, just the nature of it. But for her to go out on the highest of highs, and I know what he was saying as well about the fight, but it'll feel primary to her, I'm sure, or equivocal, but I do feel for most people there it's secondary. However the fight itself goes, it's kind of just a a rare attempt to just be able to celebrate someone.
17: she's just so dedicated. You just know she'll be so ready for it. And I'd imagine even the atmosphere alone would have her so psyched because of what it is and what it signifies and what it represents and the fact that it is her final fight. It is just going to be phenomenal. If you did get tickets, do let us know, because we'd love to hear who managed to secure them, because there is only 80,000 of us that got them.
34: And where? I want to know where you are.
17: Yeah,
34: or is it just normal? You're just in your regular kind of seat? I guess it must be. I've never been to a fight at that scale, so it's hard to know. I can't even imagine what your view would be like. You're not seeing anything from the upper tier in terms of your serious body. But I guess it's just a night. As he's saying, there'll be loads of other stuff on. So I guess it's just going to be it's an event. You know, so maybe I suppose the sporting part of it is somewhat secondary.
17: Yeah, exactly. And as he said, they don't really need anyone else on the card because it is sold out, but they will, because they are obviously going to show off boxing. What I thought, I got a flashback actually after we finished talking to Eddie Hearn here in Off the Ball. He mentioned Steve Collins.
34: Mm-hmm.
17: I have Steve Collins boxing gloves back.

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1: Okay. Or something. I don't even know. I can't even remember. So I just remember getting the gloves, being very excited. So how cool is that?
2: That's very cool. What was Ballydoyle like?
1: Ballydoyle, for anyone that is doesn't know what Ballydoyle is, who does not know horse racing, it is, of course, where Aidan O'Brien has the most incredible horses in the world. I was lucky enough to go with Women in Racing for a day out and got to go to Castle Palace for lunch. And then we were brought to Ballydoyle and I got to meet Christmas Day, of course, the Epsom Derby winner.
2: Okay.
1: I got to meet Lamberne, last year's Epsom Derby winner. I got to meet Scandinavia, who is a favourite for the Royal Ascot Gold Cup next week. And of course, among many others. And it was just phenomenal. And I feel, again, I just feel very privileged to have been there to witness it. And to be, and you know, you see videos of Ballydoyle and you see Aidan O'Brien on the gallops and you see it all, the coverage when it's, you know, coming up to a big race, or, you know, there'll be obviously social media companies that go in and digital brands that will do content, and to see it in real life, I was like, oh, this is actually it. It's like when I first came into the Off the Ball studio for the first time You see it on social media, then you come in and go, oh my god, this is it. I just absolutely adored it. And then I got to go to see Coolmore as well. So yeah, it was just an incredible day out, and obviously I love horse racing. So
3: could I ask a stupid question, right?
1: Yeah.
3: Could you, not you personally, but can you generally tell the difference between like just a regular horse and your sort of obviously high octane, like
1: thoroughbred
3: racehorse? Like, is there visually, is there much of a difference?
1: Oh yeah, absolutely. I mean, if I showed you a picture of my Connemara pony and then showed you a picture of a racehorse, there is okay. Like, yeah, shape, height. Like we always talk about like the blood as well, because you know, thoroughbred is just like, I guess the best way to describe it is like they're so athletical looking and they're so, okay. I'm trying to compare them to a human athlete. Like they're nearly like track runners.
3: So it's that stark. It's that you can just
1: Yeah. And even like you see people now, there's this great thing to do, racehorse to riding horse, and you'd often see they retrain into other areas and it's great, but you can always spot a thoroughbred.
2: Right.
1: And then yeah.
2: Good to know.
1: They're absolutely Arthur O'Dea, thanks so much for joining me here at Off the Ball this evening. We of course have live comms coming up very shortly. Actually, within a couple of minutes, I'll be handing you over to Talca Park.
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8: It is Megan Scully here with you on Off the Ball, but now it is time that I hand you over to Talca Park for the League of Ireland action of Shelburne versus Shamrock Rovers. It's Shane Keegan on comms, and first, Stephen Doyle.
9: Yes, thank you very much, Megan. You are welcome to Talca Park, where the teams have just come out onto the pitch, ready to go as we return to League of Ireland Premier Division action here on Off the Ball. A big friendly handshake between the two benches, and especially Joey O'Brien and Stephen Bradley, of course, the Shells manager and the Shamrock Rovers boss, both former coaching mates. And of course, Joey did play under Stephen Bradley when he was a player at Shamrock Rovers. So the two teams out on the pitch, Shelburne all in red in their home strip, but Shamrock Rovers also in their home strip of green and white hoop shirts, green shorts and white socks. So it is Stephen Doyle here alongside Shane Keegan. The last time these two teams met, there was a 2-2 draw when they played in Drumcondra, with the Reds losing a 2-goal lead that they had inside 14 minutes to Harry Wood and John Martin. But John McGovern got the hoofs back in to the game with a goal in the 25th minute before Veshel Spiel took down John McGovern and then gave away a penalty which Dylan Watts converted to make it all square. Shelburne, of course, the worst home team in the league this season. They've only got one win in their 10 home matches. Will it be 1-11 after tonight? We shall see. Rovers have a decent record on the road. They've got 15 points from 30, a possible 30, I should say. So are quite strong in their travels. They'll be hoping to get something here tonight to reinforce their position at the top of the league table. Shane, it's a hard one to call. It's been a long break, and I would say it's given Joey O'Brien plenty of time to try and fix some of the problems that he's been having with his team so far this season.
10: Yeah, it certainly has, Steve. And listen, he was seeing a bit of a bounce back in them just before the break anyway. I think there was improved form for them in recent weeks. They went through a very, very sticky period where, look, I think the crowd here were probably even getting on his back a little bit, which would have been a first for him. It had all been pretty plain sailing from the time he had taken over up until a couple of months ago. But I think, look, tactically, I think this has the potential to be an intriguing battle. No messing around from Rovers. I mean, you look at that box four of Healy, Watts, Burke and Jack Byrne, and it's just incredible in terms of the talent that's there. And look, a game that's unique in itself, Steve-O, for no other reason than we're watching a game where we've a man unavailable because he's on World Cup duty. It's not too often that we get to say that in the League of Ireland.
9: Yes, indeed. Roberto Lopez getting ready to play for Cape Verde against Spain on Monday night. I'm sure he'll be tuned in from his camp in Florida to the match here at Talca Park, where we've just kicked off. Cameron Ledwidge down the left-hand side gives the ball to Harry Wood. It looks like he's taking a bit of a knock from behind from Jake Mulroney, and he does get a free kick from the referee tonight, who is Rob Harvey. So the first free kick going to the home team, Shells. It's about 5 yards in from this left touchline. Shelburne playing from right to left in this first half as we look out onto the pitch across at the Riverside. Shamrock Rovers defending the goal in front of their travelling supporters who come over from Talla. Here's Ellis Chapman with the delivery from the left. There's a good strong header from Sam Bone and it goes across the near post. Ed McGinty happy to let it travel there and he will get the goal kick. But not a bad delivery there from Ellis Chapman.
10: No, not a bad delivery. Sam Bone probably just had to arch his neck back to try and wrap his head around it, which meant that he had to generate the power himself. And I think McGinty was quite comfortable in seeing it going past his post.
9: Ed McGinty, who has just returned from international duty, of course, with the Republic of Ireland, as is this man on the ball, Alan Brennan, making his way down the left-hand side. And he goes down. The referee says there was no foul. Shelburne have the ball back. It's with Sam Bone, the man who flashed that header across the front post. And he goes back to his goalkeeper. It is the Dutchman, Veschel Spiel, all in purple this evening. Out to Bone. Bone chips the ball down the right-hand side, looking for the run of Evan Caffrey. Enda Stevens just gets across the Shelburne attacker and heads that one out of play for a throw-in. Young Adam Breton, just 18 years of age, last season playing with UCD. And just a couple of weeks ago, or sorry, you should say last week, capped for the first time at senior level for the Republic of Ireland. Shane, I would say he's absolutely buzzing tonight.
10: Ah, Steve, it's a remarkable rise, absolutely remarkable rise. A guy who, let's be honest, bar the real League of Ireland aficionados, nobody would have known of him really up till about certainly this time last year. Anyway, that's for sure. But look, I suppose a lot has to do with Ronan Finn coming across in this direction and the association he would have had with UCD.
9: Here's Ellis Chapman trying to, sorry, you should say Dan Kelly trying to run onto a through ball. But there's a bit of a mistake there by Ed McGinty at the back, and Matt Healy on the edge of his box just hoofs that one up in the air. It comes down, Graham Burke gets it, and he goes to roll it back to Enda Stevens, who allows it to go back to McGinty. McGinty chips it up the left hand side, and Beng heads it down. Then it's knocked back over the halfway line, almost by Enda Stevens. Lunny hits it back for Shells. There's a bit of
10: head tennis.
9: Heads and volleys here going on between the two sides. And eventually Watts gets it down on the floor, goes back to Savoie, puts his hand out as if to say, calm down, lads. And Healy is there to roll it across to Jack Byrne, deep in their own half. Now it's Dylan Watts on the halfway line, tries to chip it up over the top for Jake Mulroney. The wind holds it up there. Mulroney gets it down, goes back to Savoie. We'll come back to that wind in just a moment. Now it's Burke to Byrne. Byrne chips it out to the right wing for Mulroney. The former St. Patrick's Athletic winger holds on to the ball. Hits a left footed pass to Graham Burke. There's a bit of space in the edge of the box. Don't do that with Burke on the ball. And he cracks a shot there. It's straight at the goalkeeper, Veschel Spiel. We've seen so many times every season, but especially this season, Shane, if you give Graham Burke space around the edge of the box, he's going to have a shot.
10: 100%, Steve, but I have to get out to him quicker. That's one of those ones that you typically refer to. He struck it too sweet, isn't it? If he kind of slices through that any way whatsoever, it could go right or left to the keeper. But he's met it so sweetly that it's gone straight down the throat of the keeper. But I'll tell you, if they give him too many efforts like that, he'll take advantage of the situation.
9: Yeah, off the ball, couple again against St. Pat's, hit into core early in the season, and Burke scored from around that position, and having one of the seasons of his career this season, 6 goals in 18 matches, a man who's been capped at senior level for the boys in green as well. I actually met him on the way into the ground. I had a little chat with him as I was walking down. I said I'd say Adam Brennan will be buzzing, and I did make the point to him about just it being a real motivator for young players right across the league, and Burke was saying that. He said it's going to be young players playing for all of the clubs. They'll now be thinking that the Republic of Ireland senior manager is having a look at all of the games, and who knows, if you're playing well enough you could get called up.
10: 100%. You talk about the trajectory he's had in a very, very short space of time. There'll be players who'll fancy their chances of trying to have a similar impact. Interesting here on it so far, Steve, that it does. We debated before the start whether Shelburne would be back three, back four. It's a trick I've pulled once or twice myself. A lot of teams like to do a bit of shape work in the warm up. Shells did their shape work with a back three. They are playing with a back four. It was just a bit of a curveball in case there was any Rovers fellas watching, I would think.
9: Indeed, indeed. We'll go to the team in just a moment, but Mulroney's on the attack now for Rovers down the right-hand side. A step over to get past Wood. Puts in a square ball. Bally Barrett knocks it out to Ledwich, but he can only kick it out as far as Graham Burke on the edge of the box. This time, two red shirts in front of him. He goes to Byrne with a short pass. He goes out to Mulroney. That's back inside to Sobowale, to Healy, to Burke. Nice quick passing here from Rovers. Byrne with a deep cross here, and Veschel Spiel catches it at the back post. But a nice bit of a passing and movement there from the Rovers team.
10: Yeah, the interchange, we said, look, the quality of those players that are bopping it around is just fantastic. Jack Byrne looked a little bit annoyed that there wasn't a few more players making a run into the box for him.
9: Ball over the top here for Odebeko, and he's chased all the way by Lee Grace, and Grace gets there before, and the ball goes out of play, and the referee awards the throw in to Shamrock Rovers. So Shelburne starting with Spiel in goal. It is a back four, as Shane said, from right to left, and Beng, Bone, Barrett and Ledwich. Lonnie and Chapman, the two deep-lying midfielders. And then on the left wing, it's Dan Kelly. On the right-hand side, Evan Caffrey. Wood plays up in front of them, just behind the striker, Nipo Odebeko. Here's Barrett on the ball now. Plays it across the halfway line. Shamrock Rovers, a bit more of a familiar-looking side from them, is in goal, Ed McGinty. A back three of Sobowale, Grace and Enda Stevens. Adam Brennan on the left-hand side, Mulroney on the right. Then that familiar box midfield with Watts and Healy deep. Burke and Byrne just ahead of them, and leading the line it is the veteran striker Aaron Green, wearing the number 9 for Shamrock Rovers. Ledwich on the ball now from deep, puts in a ball over the top. Here's Daniel Kelly running after this. Grace goes with him, shoulders him off the ball, and that's enough just to see it out over the end line for a goal kick to Shamrock Rovers.
10: Yeah, super defending by Lee Grace. There's not too many quicker than Daniel Kelly, but Lee Grace spotted the danger early. It was a good ball by Ledwich, and this when you see these two shapes coming up against each other, Steve, this is, I suppose, the conundrum that you always have is with the outside centre half, do you leave him have time in the ball, or do you push your winger onto him and allow your full back to deal with the wing back? And so far Shell seem to be quite brave in that they are going after it, they are pressing quite high. As I say, Lee dealt with it quite well there. We have got a scenario where the centre halves on both sides here are guys who would have had their schoolboy football in the Waterford District League. Actually, Paddy Barrett just on the ball here now. Paddy would have come through the Waterford District League as a schoolboy, as would Lee playing in the centre back role. The two lads that know each other extremely well.
9: Yeah, really interesting set of affairs between both sides and many areas of the pitch that you look. It's Lee Grace now heading the ball out to Enda Stevens. He knocks it forward to sets of midfield, batting over it, but Rovers get it out to Adam Brennan. He's streaking down the left hand side, goes around the outside of Sam Bone. He's near the end line here. Can he keep it in? He does, puts a cross in just over the head of Aaron Green. Barrett heads away. Jack Byrne came flying in there trying to keep it in play, but he's knocked it out for a throw in to Shelburne.
10: That's superb, Steve-O. That's the afterburners that Adam Brennan has. He, you know, he's absolutely no second thoughts in his mind once he received the ball. It's, I'm going all the way to the end line here. He just drove at the Shell's defence, and it looked as though he'd overhit one of his touches and that might run out, but he's so quick that he did manage to get there. Actually digs out a brilliant ball. If I'm the manager there, I'm probably a little bit annoyed at my players for not getting across the front post, because he couldn't have asked for it to be put into a better area.
9: Here's Jack Byrne on the ball now. Goes back to Lee Grace. Gives it back to Byrne. And it's forward to Burke. Burke just turns away from Ellis Chapman and plays it back to Jack Byrne. Across to Matt Healy. Healy and Burke exchange passes. Healy looks for the big switch there but decides not to, with Odebeko shadowing him close. He goes back to Grace and then it goes back to Byrne via Healy. Byrne's giving it away though to Harry Wood. Harry Wood gets saw. He skips around Burke. Lovely there. Now he's at the halfway line. Plays the ball out to Caffrey. Caffrey now on the run. Tries a reverse ball to Harry Wood, but it wasn't a good pass there. Harry Wood looking frustrated as he turns away from his teammate after doing such good work to get to the middle there.
10: Superb work in a tight area there. Really, really quick feet, dancing away from a couple. I thought the overlapping run from Mbeng was probably the one that they possibly should have tried to. I think the Mbeng Brennan battle is going to be really fascinating, Steve, down that side of the field, isn't it?
9: Oh, here's a ball now into the left channel. Green charges after it. Barrett meets him in the box. He's holding Green off. Green lays it off then to Brennan outside the area. Brennan turns back and he passes back to Jack Byrne. Byrne to Brennan. Brennan to Byrne. Byrne now about 24 yards from the goal of Veschel Spiel. Lays it off for Healy. Himself and Healy exchanging passes then. Shell's cleared away. Healy's going to try and pounce on the loose ball before Odebeko. He does. But then Dan Kelly goes out with Healy. Knocks it out of play. And it's gone out for a Shamrock Rovers throw-in. I'll go back to that wind there because you probably heard a gust there past the microphones. It does seem to be blowing from left to right. You're getting the odd gust, strong gust going down. And I'd imagine it's coming in off the east coast of the country here through Tolka Park. So that will be having a bit of an effect on the game here as we continue to the 90 minutes.
10: Yeah, so blowing in the backs of the Shamrock Rovers players, I suppose the best way to describe it at the moment. Steve-O, I mean, particularly things like kickouts will be influenced. I mean, just to give people an idea of it, as I was walking into the ground coming down the road here, the barriers that the Gardaí had set up all blew over. I mean, that's how strong a breeze we're talking about here. So it is going to be significant and will have an effect on how the teams go about trying to play in each half, I think.
9: Byrne floats the ball out to Moraney, controls it on his chest, and then passes it back inside to Matt Healy. Healy to Byrne, takes the ball on the turn. Former Man City Academy player scoops it out to Mulroney on the right-hand side. Mulroney crosses the back post there. It's headed away by Sam Bone, of course, a former Shamrock Rovers player. He comes out to Mulroney again on the right-hand side. To Burke, back to Healy. Now it's Sabawali to Healy. Healy to Byrne. Short 2-3 yard passes between all of these Shamrock Rovers players. And then Byrne knocks it out to Mulroney on the right-hand side. Mulroney inside to Matt Healy, the Cork man. Takes the ball across, gives a lazy low for Byrne. Forward to Watts. That's back to Byrne. And then out to Burke on the right-hand side. He dribbles infield. Drifting across the pitch. Plays it back to Healy. Healy out to Watts now. It looks like they got numbers out here. And now it's Mulroney, one-on-one here with Cameron Ledwidge. Goes back and then hits a shot with his left boot. But he was stumbling as he fell back. He hit a shot with his left boot and it was well off target. Goal kick to Shelburne.
10: Yeah, he's stumbling because Cameron Ledwich has been very clever there. He's managed to get a palm just on his chest just as he's about to strike it, because it was a good sustained period of possession there, Steve-O. And to be fair to Shells, I think they were it was the kind of phase of play that both teams were happy with. Rovers were pinging it around. Dylan Watts in particular, so good at popping up in those little pockets in between players. But Shells had everybody back bar Meatball of really, really solid 4-5-1 shape, and they'll be happy if they can keep Rovers playing in front of that, even if it does mean them having the majority of possession.
9: Big goal down at the RSC. Podge Hammond in the 27th minute for the Blues, and that gives them a 1-0 lead against Sligo Rovers. Of course, Waterford fighting for their lives at the bottom of the table, and of course that is a massive bottom of the table clash. Sligo Rovers second from bottom, and there's been a goal up at Celtic Park. Derry City 0, Bohemians 1. The man who is now formerly of Hull City, Harry Vaughan, Republic of Ireland under 21 international, scoring for Bohemians in the 78th minute to make it 1-0. That is his second goal of the season for the Gypsies, and they are the only goals we have so far in the Premier Division. UCD are 2-0 up away to Finn Harps in the First Division. Treaty United 2, Bray Wanderers 1, a real goal fest down at Markets Field. Treaty United, the big news today from them, they're going to be rebranding once again, and they're going back to the old traditional name of Limerick FC. So celebrating that news with a 2-1 lead so far. 30 minutes played in all of the other games around the country. We had a late kickoff here for this match, of course, at Tolka Park of 8 o'clock.
10: Yeah, I think it was actually a late kickoff up in Derry as well. I was keeping an eye. I'm not sure what the delay was,
9: right,
10: but
9: Jane.
10: Yeah.
9: Yep. So Moraney now with the ball, deep in the Shelburne half. Plays it back to Sabawali. To Healy. Now to Burke. Takes it on the turn. Trying to get to the edge of the D, but JJ Lunny does well to hold him off this time. Now it's back to Sabawali, to Healy, to Byrne, back to Burke. First time pass, tries to chip it into the box there for Watts. It's cleared away by Paddy Barrett, and it's seen out of play by Jake Mulroney. Takes the throw in quickly to Healy. Now it's Burke to Jack Byrne. Can't see too many options out on the left, so comes back out onto this near side to Mulroney, to Sabawali. Dribbles past Kelly to Byrne. First time touch into Jack Dylan Watts. Trying to play into Sabawali. Shells clear their lines. It's back out now with Jack Byrne. He scoops one of those passes again out to the right hand side to Jake Mulroney. He rolls the ball under his left foot, hits it with his right. He was trying to square the ball. Good defensive block there by Harry Wood. First corner of the match though goes to Shamrock Rovers, down to our right hand side.
10: Yeah, solid defending from Shells, because Rovers have been so neat and tidy on it. I mean, there was a touch or even a half touch, you'd nearly call it, from Dylan Watts there that nearly put Sabawali through. Actually, I mentioned earlier we've got two former Waterford League centre halves. We've three sub Owali would also have had plenty of schoolboy football coming through at Waterford. And look, the surging runs he makes off the ball, even though he's technically a centre half but in this shape, he's such an attacking threat.
9: Yeah, he's been superb this season after finding his feet in the Shamrock Rovers team. So it's an outswinger from the right boot of Jack Byrne, and it's towards the back post, and it's headed away.
10: Would have been
9: by
10: an own goal.
9: Sam Bone.
10: Yeah.
9: Sam Bone headed it towards his own goal, and he's lucky it just went about a half a foot over the bar. So another corner kick for Shamrock Rovers.
10: Yeah, he was. I'd say his heart was in his mouth there. That was looking like it was heading towards the top corner, but maybe just had a little bit too much on it. And I was looking, my instinct was that it was a Shells player, but I didn't think it could be, considering it was nearly such a good finish.
9: So Byrne is going to hit a right-footed outswinger again from this near side. And the players down in the box are... Who is it? It's Sam Bone colliding with Enda Stevens. Lee Grace being called over as well by Rob Harvey here.
10: Well, I'd say Lee Grace is asking how much are you going to allow Sam Bone to do. Sam Bone had his two arms fully wrapped around Enda Stevens there as that ball was about to be put in. I think he's playing a dangerous game.
9: So we're just seeing the last of the evening sun descend behind the clouds here in the north of Dublin City. A little bit cool here around Talca Park. So here's Jack Byrne now to take the corner kick. Players all marking up, three red shirts on the edge of the 6-yard box. Byrne hits it right into the centre of the area. Oh. Headed down by Grace. Ball bounces around. There's a shot there blocked away from Aaron Green. Byrne's going to put this one back in again. It's headed away by Ellis Chapman. Comes as far as Adam Brennan. Gives it to Stevens from the edge of the deep. Passes out to Jack Byrne. Nice little ball into the box here for Watts. He tries to cross it first time. Blocked away by JJ Lunny. It's going to be another corner kick to Shamrock Rovers.
10: Super defending by JJ Lunny there, Steve, to get across and get the block in, because it did look like it was opening up for Jack Watts to spin on, or sorry, Dylan Watts to spin on there. I would say if Aaron Green had managed to sort his feet out a little bit quicker, I think he was surprised when the ball appeared at his feet and he just couldn't quite dig it out. I thought that was a real chance.
9: It's another goal of Celtic Park. We'll tell you about that in a moment. Here's Jack Byrne with the corner kick, and there's a player down in the box, and the referee has awarded a free out to Shelburne. So the free kick out there, it was actually a pillar in my way there. I couldn't exactly see what happened, and he's gone over to have a word with Paddy Barrett. Sean Boyd, the Shell substitute, is then behind the goal there. Was there some sort of a message passing going on there between Sean Boyd? Funny enough, I saw Boydie going over to have a word with Joey O'Brien, and I'm not sure he's meant to be behind the goal.
10: I'm not sure how he's managed to get there. I'm not sure how he's managed to get there. Normally you wouldn't manage to get outside the technical area, never mind down a whole way down the line and behind the goal. So I don't know how he's pulled that one off.
9: Treaty United 2, Bray Wanderers 2. 34 minutes on the clock there. It's a real goal fest. And as I mentioned, a goal at Celtic Park. And it is, of course, the man who used to play for Bohemians, James Clark, with the equaliser there in the 24th minute. So 1-1 between Derry City and Bohemians. Still scores between Galway United and Dundalk, and St. Patrick's Athletic and Drogheda United and in Inchicore. And here at Talca Park, where we've had 19 minutes of action between Shelburne and Shamrock Rovers, what is traditionally known as the Ringsend Derby. I did mention that last meeting at Talca Park that ended 2-2 on the 9th of March, and they met at Tallaght Stadium. It was a goal fest there as well. Shamrock Rovers beating Shells by 3-2. Ali Coote opened the scoring that night before Lopez, Noonan and Burke scored. And then a late Jack Henry Francis goal proved not enough for Shelburne, who saw Shamrock Rovers take all 3 points that night. And the throw in at the moment for Shells over on the far side of the pitch. It's taken by Mbeng to Wood, who drifts back, gives the ball to Sam Bone. It's a really dangerous crossfield pass there, almost came off Aaron Green, but it got to Ledwich, tips it down the left hand side. Dan Kelly's got to try and run after this, but the referee has seen the flag go up for offside, and that does seem to be the pattern from Shelburne trying to release Dan Kelly down that left hand side, Shane.
10: Yeah, definitely, as you said, they got a little bit lucky there with that Sam Bone pass. It was very, very sloppy and could easily have been intercepted by Aaron Green, who essentially would have had a straight run through a goal almost. They need to be tidier, but yeah, a lot of ball been flipped over the top there to try and get Dan Dan Kelly in down this side. But look, the pattern of the game overall, Steve, at the moment, very much Shamrock Rovers, much longer sustained periods of possession than Shells are having. Shells get the ball, it's 3-4 passes, and then let's see if we can put somebody in. You know, that's well and good, but it means your defensive concentration levels are going to have to be really, really high if you're going to let Rovers have such domination in terms of possession.
9: Here's Jack Byrne to Watts. Has a look up in the box. This time he puts the cross in. Green at the back post, and it just goes under his leg and bounces up off the sod and into the arms of Beshel Spiel. A magnificent ball there into the area, and Aaron Green will be cursing his luck that didn't bounce a bit kinder for him.
10: And Sam Bone got the slightest of touches. I was just giving out on him a minute ago, but this time round he's done really well. He got the slightest of touches just to throw off Aaron Green there. Here they come again, though.
9: It's Burke to Watts. He's on the edge of the box on this near side. Squares the ball into the area for Burke, who slips, and the ball is taken away by Evan Caffrey. Chips it down the left hand side, but he can't pick out Meatball to Becco. Just looking at Stephen Bradley there, and he's all pointing to his eyes and then out onto the pitch to one of the players. I'm not sure if he was saying to Aaron Green there maybe to get in ahead of the defender if he can.
10: Yeah, the cross was absolutely fantastic by Watts, wasn't it? It shows that it's a nightmare for defenders because he's putting it in behind them. And to be fair to Bowen, as I say, he's thinking to himself, you know, if I get any sort of concrete touch on this, I'm possibly putting it into the back of my own net. Yet I can't leave it off, or else Green behind me is going to score.
9: Now Jack Byrne, it's a long high ball. It's looking for Jake Mulroney, and it's knocked by Ledwich into the path of Aaron Green, who's just nudged off the ball by Paddy Byrne as he was about to pull the trigger. And that's experienced defender from the Walford man there, with Green bearing down on goal.
10: Yes, Shells have been sloppy so far here, Stephen. They really have, and I mean, that touch from Cameron Ledwich just was not good enough, and any sort of a sniff at all for a guy like Aaron Green, who somehow seems to have never lost a yard of the pace, despite the fact he's getting well into his 30s, and he'll actually be disappointed there that he didn't manage to create a proper chance for himself.
9: Aaron Green still doing the business for Shamrock Rovers at the age of 36. He's got 2 goals this season in the league, making his 20th appearance of the season. Here's Harry Wood, great ball into the left channel. Meatball to Becco, he's ahead of Sabawali here.
10: Oh
9: Sabawali comes in with an incredible right foot attacker, puts it out for a corner kick. And I just wondered, on a Becco, was he just a little bit, maybe if he had shown a bit more bravery there? But here's the corner kick, taken quickly to the near post, and it's blocked away by Lee Grace, who has the ball now. He's going to chip it down the right hand side to Jack Byrne. Jack Byrne now decides just to hold the ball up, plays it across to Healy. I just wonder about the wisdom of taking that corner quick kick really quickly.
10: Yeah, absolutely, particularly when you've got big lads like Barrett and Bowen able to get up and offer a proper threat. It didn't seem the cleverest thing to do, but look, as you were highlighting there, Steve-O, you can't beat recovery pace, can you? Like, it looked like Meepo was in there for a moment, and then Sabo-Ali just puts on the afterburners and closes them down and gets a really good tackle in. And I'll tell you what it does, it allows the centre-half, who maybe has a little lapse of concentration every now and again, to get away with it when you've got that recovery pace and you can just dart back around and get yourself back out of trouble.
9: Absolutely. Well, the ball went out of play there, and Shell's got a goal kick, and that's ended up being bounced up into the box of Shamrock Rovers, and Ed McGinty has it, plays out short pass to Sabawali. Sabawali then goes back to Lee Grace, almost getting caught in trouble here by Meatball to Becco. The box does get it away to Watts. Watts sent to Healy on the edge of the area. He's being pressed there by Kelly. Gets the ball away to Burke, and then Burke gets it forward to Dylan Watts. Really good high press there from Shelbourne to put Rovers under pressure, but they have managed to alleviate that pressure, and they've now got the ball to Enda Stevens over on the far side, the former Sheffield United player. Another man who's been capped at senior level by the Republic of Ireland. It's Brennan across to Burke. Burke being marked here by Ellis Chapman. Wood comes in with a tackle, but he gets it away to Sabawali. Sabawali comes infield across to Healy. Healy's first time pass chipped over the top, but it bounces up into the arms of a very calm looking Beshel Spiel. Rolls it out to Lunny with the number 6 in his back for Shells. To Ledwich. Ledwich sends it to Barrett. And Barrett plays it across to Sam Bone.
10: Nice little bit of niggle going on there as well, Steve-O, between Graham Burke and Harry Wood off the ball. The two of them just bounced off each other a couple of times and did a little bit of mounting at each other as well. No harm to see. In fact, Harry Wood seems to be involved in a good bit today. But I think he was already in a little bit of a tussle earlier on with Dylan Watts. So I don't know whether he's been targeted or whether he's just bringing it on himself.
9: Beg my pardon there. Just a ball gone out for a throw in here for Shells. Rob Harvey's having a word with Harry Wood there as well. And in fact, it was a free kick for a foul and a bang that he's given. So Paddy Barrett, as you know, has a great right peg on him. He's got to take this free kick from just inside the halfway line in his own half. The Shamrock Rovers players all lining up on the edge of the D. Barris chips this one into the box. Sam Bone flicks the header on. A few optimistic calls, a handball from the Riverside there. It's JJ Lunny, knocks the ball to Caffrey. Caffrey to Mbeng, takes it on his head down to the end line, has to turn away, back to Caffrey. Caffrey's going to cross it, deflects off Healy and up into the air and into the arms of Ed McGinty.
10: Yeah, dealt with it pretty well. It was easy enough in the end. The bit of a deflection took the pace off it. Good press here by Shells, like you said.
9: Almost getting caught in possession there.
10: But they are managing to wriggle out every time, Steve, aren't they? There's so many times where they've nearly managed to nick it on them, but every time Rovers just seem to come away with a slight touch or manage to wriggle out of the pressure. You're looking at them going, eventually, surely one of these presses will come off for Shells, because they're doing it so high, it just takes the once to give you a really good goal-scoring chance. But on the opposite side of things, you keep trying to press, Rovers keep getting out, and all of a sudden you'll be wide open and they'll be through and ahead in the other way on you.
9: Yep, it's that whole adage of Shamrock Rovers have to be right every time. Shelburne only have to get it right once.
10: That's it.
9: But it is all down to the prowess of Shamrock Rovers and their ability to work in tight spaces and always find the extra man to pass to. Here's Spiel now from the edge of the 6-yard area, playing the ball out to Cameron Ledwich. Ledwich turns away from Jack Byrne, goes back to Barrett. Barrett inside his own box, straight pass forward to JJ Lunny. He carries the ball to the edge of the centre circle, plays it out wide to Caffrey. Caffrey over the halfway line, and Beng showing himself further up that right touchline, but he decides to go back to Sam Bone. Bone to Ledwich. Ledwich on this near side. Gets it to Dan Kelly. Dan Kelly fouled there by Jake Mulroney. Goes down, wins the free kick for Shells.
10: It's better from Shells. It's a more sustained period of possession. And okay, they're playing in front of them and they're bringing it from right to left and they're not really penetrating. But if nothing else, Steve, it's just taking the pressure off the defensive side of the game for them for a little period of time.
9: Yeah, ball out on from the far side now. Back with Bone. Bone to Lunny. Money, formerly of Waterford and Bohemians, knocks the ball to Ledwich, to Kelly. Kelly to Odebeko, and then back to Ledwich on the halfway line. He knocks it back to the club captain, Paddy Barris. And now it's at Bone. Bone to Mbeng. He's going to take this in the turn. He's going to try and beat Brennan. He does. Can he beat the next man? It's Enda Stevens. Enda Stevens stops him in his tracks. But Mbeng battling away there to get past him. Goes down on the ground. Rob Harvey says no foul. Rovers have the ball back. It's with Healy inside his own area. Plays it back to Lee Grace. And then to Sabo Ali. Sabo Ali being pressed here by Edebeko in his own area. Gets the ball to Healy. Healy, unmarked, goes forward to Graham Burke. Now to Byrne, and then back to Stevens, and then Stevens gives it to Dylan Watts on the left-hand side, and now it's back with Matt Healy with a pass from Jack Byrne. Healy on the halfway line to Sabo Ali. Sabo Ali's a poor pass inside, gives it away to Lunny. That's an eeky. It's a worse pass by Harry Wood. His team could have gone on the counter there, and they gave it right back to Shamrock Rovers. Here's Mulroney to Healy, chased down by Wood. Wood trying to make, and he does make immediate amends there for that mistake. Gets the ball back to Ledwich, to Lunny. Joey O'Brien in the dugout there was watching that from close range. He'll be delighted to see his player battling back to win that ball for his team. Now it's with Mbeng on the far side. Mbeng cuts inside Brennan, plays it across to Chapman on the edge of the centre circle, charging forward into space here. He's got Kelly on the left. Kelly picks up the ball. He's got Mulroney in front of him, puts a cross in. Adam Brennan heads it up in the air towards his own goal. And luckily for him, it's caught by the goalkeeper, Ed McGinty. There was a few gasps in the stand here around us, but it has worked out for Shamrock Rovers.
10: Yeah, yeah. No, decent period of play from Shells again. I'll tell you what, Stevie, you won't go home saying that Harry Wood is anonymous anyway from a game, William. He's involved in everything good and bad that's going on with Shells here at the moment. But it's been an improved last 5 minutes from Shelburne. Probably the best little period of time they've had since the game started, getting themselves into it a bit more now, that's for sure.
9: Yeah, Harry Wood, the top goal scorer and assist maker at the club here this season. 6 goals, 5 assists so far. I mentioned he scored the opener against Shamrock Rovers. He also got the goal in the 1-1 home draw last season against Rovers, who are in possession. And it's Graham Burke taking it from Watts to Jack Byrne, then back to Matt Healy, the metronomic midfielder in the Shamrock Rovers team. Now it's Watts out to Jake Mulroney. Mulroney to Burke. He's got space here. It's hits his pass off Harry Wood, and Wood now knocks it into the path of Odebeko. Odebeko met by Lee Grace, but he cuts inside, gets away from Grace. He's got one runner ahead of him. It's Dan Kelly. Dan Kelly plays it back out to Harry Wood. Harry Wood from the edge of the box chips it into Caffrey.
10: Oh, what a goal! What a goal!
9: It's a brilliant goal from
10: Oh, Steve, that is
9: they have
10: glorious.
9: Taken the lead against the champions. Evan Caffrey at the back post. He doesn't score too many headers, but that's a big one. He raises his arms aloft in front of the Riverside. He's broken the deadlock here at Talca Park in the 31st minute. Shelburne 1, Shamrock Rovers 0.
10: Steve-O, absolutely brilliant football. We've got a... Oh, I'm just watching it back again on the screen. You've got your Brazils at the World Cup at the moment. This is Brazil-style football. Absolutely brilliant. From the moment that Harry Wood wins it back, he's bombing forward. Couple of lovely little interchanges. They swing it from the left-hand side over to the right, where Evan Caffrey is coming onto it, and a super header to finish it off. It's a brilliant team goal, Steve-O. A brilliant team goal.
9: Well, Evan Caffrey has got a smile as wide as the Talca as he went over to celebrate that goal in front of his adoring supporters in the Riverside. The Talca native, who actually spent 3 seasons at the Shamrock Rovers Academy before going to play for UCD, made 50 appearances for the college before joining Shelburne. And he's got his side, Shelburne, off the mark here tonight. But here's Jake Mulroney attacking down the right-hand side. He's got Ellis Chapman for company. He leaves it at the end line there for Watts. Puts in a cross. It's headed across by Adam Brennan. And then a karate-style kick there from Ellis Chapman inside his own box. Odebeko can't control the ball. It gets away to Jack Byrne. Jack Byrne plays it out to the right-hand side to Jake Mulroney. The quick ringer from Kildawk and puts in a good cross. It's headed away by Barrett inside the 6-yard box. It's going now towards the corner flag. Dan Kelly kicks it away to avoid the corner. Jack Byrne gets it back for Rovers to Mulroney. Back to Byrne. Now it's Sabawali on the ball. Byrne gets it back to Grace near the halfway line, still in the Shells half. To Matt Healy. To Byrne. Byrne hits a ball into the box here. He was looking for Aaron Green. Green gets across there. Takes a kick at Paddy Barrett. They just gets that ball. It comes off Barton, back to his goalkeeper Spiel. And this is I think where Shells, after that I suppose that quick wave of an attack from Shamrock Rovers after conceding the goal, Shells could do with some controlled possession here, Shane.
10: Yeah, definitely. Rovers straight onto the front foot, in fairness to them, and immediately prodding again.
9: Here's a bang now. And it was Adam Brennan made a bit of a mistake there, chesting the ball down, and Ben got it, but the ball just got away from him, and Ed McGinty cleared it away. But it's been knocked around here. And Harry Wood gets it, goes back to Ledwidge, and now it's back to Paddy Byrne, back out to Wood. Wood really looks like he's full of confidence here now since they've taken the lead. It was a brilliant, delicious ball into Evan Caffrey for the goal. He's knocked it out here from Bang. I think Bang, but he's done better there, Shane. It's got away off his toe and out for a throw into Rovers on the far side.
10: Yeah, just skids off the surface on him there a little bit. But like you said, Steve, just Harry Wood, the performance so far, you go back to that goal. So just to give people an idea, he wins it on the edge of his own 18-yard box where he intercepts the ball. He drives forward, plays it off to Meepo. Meepo finds Dan Kelly. Kelly goes back to Wood, and then Wood, one touch out from under his feet, and a great ball to Evan Caffrey for the goal. It was fantastic interplay with Harry Wood at the heart of it all. He is absolutely the star attraction on the pitch here at the moment.
9: Dan Kelly on the ball here. His cousin Abby Larkin was in the headlines last week, scoring for Ireland in that brilliant 3-2 win against the Netherlands in the Women's World Cup qualifiers. And she did come on in the match against France and showed some really good stuff. I'm sure Dan Kelly really proud of his cousin in those two games, and he'll be hoping to be as equally as good here tonight for his team Shelburne against Shamrock Rovers. And there is, of course, a World Cup match ongoing at the moment. I can tell you Bosnia and Herzegovina 1-0 up against the co-host Canada. They've had 33 minutes of action in that match, which is being played in Toronto, Ontario. Burke back to Healy now. Shamrock Rovers, the champions, the leaders, trailing by a goal to nil against Shelburne. Adam Brennan takes the ball from the sideline, trying to get around them. Bang, that's really good defending there by the former Cork City man, and ends up winning his team a goal kick.
10: Yeah, we said it, a constant duel between those two players over on the far side of the field from us, Steve. It was really, really, really good to watch. Worth commenting as well when we were speaking about guys away on international duty and international football in general, that way to our left-hand side here is former Shell star Jack Lunny, who obviously has come
9: Jack
10: in.
9: Moylan.
10: Jack Moylan. Where? Jack Lunny. Lovely. Good man, Shane. Jack Moylan. I'm looking at Dad Lunny while I'm saying Jack Moylan. A guy who lit things up here during his period of time, and even just watching him coming up to the box here, everybody, you know, mad to shake his hand and congratulate him on the success that he's had since leaving here. A super player who got his grounding in this league and has gone on to great, really, really good things again. Steve-O.
9: And in no way should have got that red card in the match against Qatar. It was absolutely ridiculous decision. The referee from the Northern Ireland Football League Premiership red carding Jack Moylan in a friendly. It was an absolute disgrace because he was brilliant in the opening stages of that match. And he had a big hug for Danny Mandroy, of course, two former Bohemians teammates. But here's Mbeng on the attack now down the right hand side. Pulls it back the edge of the box. Chapman takes the shot.
10: Oh!
9: He should have left it. Ball back.
10: He
9: blew the whistle.
10: Yeah.
9: Rob Harvey blew the whistle because he saw a handball inside the area. And I just wonder, should Ellis Chapman have left that shot for JJ Lunny?
10: Yeah, I think quite possibly. It's again that battle down the far side of the field, and Beng has done brilliantly, and the delivery has come in from the right hand side, and it's a fresh air swing, is it, by one of the Shells players. I was trying to veer around the pole here to get a look, and because of the fresh air swing, I'm just watching it back here. Yeah, it is. It is Harry Wood, actually. Surprise, surprise. It's Harry Wood with a fresh air swing, and then as he misses it, it bounces up and hits his hand, and that's why the ref has blown the whistle. I think an awful lot of supporters in the ground didn't hear the whistle. I didn't hear it. I just saw the ref's arm go into the air was the only reason that I copped it. But of course, after it hits his hand, Harry Wood spins around again and lashes the ball into the back of the net. If he could have done that first time rather than second time, Steve-O, they would be 2-0 up.
9: There's a ball down the left-hand side for Brennan. Brennan tries the cross. It comes off Mbeng. It's got out for another corner kick to Shamrock Rovers. Well, speaking of internationals, we've got another international on the score sheet tonight. Cian Levy for St. Patrick's Athletic has made it 1-0 against Drogheda United at Inchicore, at Richmond Park, I should say. Derry City 1, Bohemians 1, still the scoreline at Celtic Park. All the other matches have gone half-time. Galway United 0, Dundalk 0, and Waterford 1, Sligo Rovers 0. UCD now 3-0 up away to Finn Harps. And the other two matches in the First Division scoreless. We'll tell you in a moment. Short corner kick, Byrne to Dylan Watts. Back to Byrne from the angle of the box, puts in a cross. It glances off the head of Enda Stevens. Loose ball for Graham Burke, tried to hit on the volley. Blocked away by Shelburne, doing good defensive work. And it's gone out for a throw-in here on this near side, near the halfway line. Brennan quickly to Sabawali. To Healy. Now it's to Watts. If you've just joined us, it is Shelburne 1, Shamrock Rovers 0. The goal scored by Evan Caffrey 7 minutes ago. We're in the 38th minute here at Tolka Park. Stephen Doyle alongside Shane Keegan with Lyman exclusive League of Ireland, SSE, Electricity League, Premier Division football on Off the Ball on News Talk. Now the ball going towards the end line, and Beng happy to see that one out. It's going to be a goal kick for Veshel Spiel to take.
10: Yeah, Shells are going to be happy, Steve-O, for sure, with the way things are going. Rovers, that bit of sting that we saw in the first 20 minutes, we probably haven't seen in the last 15, really, to be honest with you. And Shells just seem to have got a good grip on them. Again, they're still happy enough for them to play away with them with the ball in front of them, but they don't seem to have the same prolonged periods of possession. And let's be honest, Rovers aren't just going to be able to knock it around now, are they? They're going to have to go for the openings a little bit quicker, maybe, than they were when they were monopolising the ball early on.
9: Shapiro's goal kick is headed away by Grace. Dylan Watts takes it down and then chips the ball in the right hand side. Barrett gets there before Green, kicks it up the left hand side for Shells. Lunny inside to Chapman, high ball up in the air out of Beko, chests it down to Wood. Wood out to the left hand side for Kelly, gets around Sabawali with a lovely first touch, but Grace is there to clear it away, only as far as Lunny to Chapman. Then it's across to Sam Bone. Shelburne really starting to tick here. Here's Mbeng down the right hand side, plays it infield to Caffrey. Caffrey back to Lunny on the halfway line. Lunny hits the ball across to Barrett. Shelburne's passing has been so much better in the last 10 to 15 minutes, so much crisper. Harry Wood gets the pass, tries to dink it around Alan Brennan, but he knocks it out of play. Throw in taken quickly by Sabawali to Grace. To Healy, forward to Burke. Burke back out to Sabawali, and then it's infield to Matt Healy. Healy to Jack Byrne. Jack Byrne coming really deep here to try and get on the ball, and then it's out to Sabawali, and then Grace gives it to Matt Healy. It's a long pass out to Enda Stevens across the turf. Stevens tries to pick out Adam Brennan, who's come over onto this right wing over the last couple of minutes.
10: Yeah, I was just going to comment on that himself and Jake Moraney have swapped sides. I initially thought it might just be till the phase of play was ended and they'd swap back, but no, they've stayed there. The ball has gone out of play once or twice and they still haven't swapped back over, so it's obviously a tactical decision.
9: Well, Rainey now on the ball, hits a right foot across in towards the post. Back post, it's panned away by... I tell you, Adam Brennan, he won't get many better chances than that this season. Special spiel, spilling a save into the feet of Adam Brennan, and he's put it over the bar.
10: Well, listen, we spoke about a bit, was it a tactical ploy that they've swapped sides? It's almost paid off instantly because Jake Moraney has checked inside, delivered with his right foot, keeper's comfort, and it looked like it should be routine enough that the keeper should gather it, but he, as you say, he has spilled it. It's spilled to Adam Brennan, who just, it's bounced up, it's kind of a half volley, but he should be able to wrap his boot around it there. He should be at least getting it on target, and with the keeper on the ground on target, probably. Oh! Is it inside?
9: It's a foul here, is it, on Daniel Kelly. Adam Brennan gets a yellow card, and what is Rob Harvey going to do?
10: Outside,
9: I thought that was in the box. Well,
10: Dickie's pointed to where he feels there's a mark.
9: Yeah, no, he's given the free kick. I tell you, Brennan getting caught in possession there. Daniel Kelly, I'll tell you, Kelly wasn't going to get the ball. He came in and kicked it, but he did get tackled by Brennan as he went through. Goes down, yellow card for Brennan, and luckily for Shamrock Rovers, it's just a free kick, but it's about a half yard off the edge of the box.
10: Yeah, I've just watched it back there on the screen. It is outside, in fairness. It is outside. Brennan just isn't expecting somebody to appear on his back shoulder. A little bit sloppy, a little bit naive from him. Maybe that is the sign of youth with him. Maybe not just quite aware of just how quick Dan Kelly is. And Dan Kelly sprints up and steals it on him. And a free now in a really nice area. And again, it's that man, Harry Wood, who's lining it up.
9: Yeah, Chapman is standing to the right, Wood to the left. Wood hits it,
10: into
9: he took a shot, it came off Jake Moraney, the three-man wall. Ledwich whacks it back into the box. It's cleared away by Lee Grace. It's up in the air. Ledwich goes up for it, comes down holding his head. He's claiming he was fouled. Referee Rob Harvey says to continue, but he's got to stop now because it is a head injury.
10: Yeah.
9: But I think he was happy there was no foul there, and I have to say, I think I agree with him.
10: Yeah, I think so, yeah. No, I think that the both players went in for the ball. There was a little bit of a collision, all right, but look, ref has no option, obviously, but to blow the whistle when it's a bang to the head. But at the same time, Ledwich seems to be up and back in action fairly quickly, so I think he probably knew what he was doing in ensuring that play had to come to a halt.
9: It's half time at Celtic Park, where it is Derry City 1 Bohemians 1. The two teams here tonight starting with 14 points between them. Shamrock Rovers top of the table with 40 points, and 6 points behind them were Bohemians. They will be looking to close the gap on Rovers if Rovers were to drop points here this evening. Mulroney pulls the ball back for Dylan Watts on the edge of the box. His shot is scuffed. Shell's cleared away, but only as far as Healy. Healy to Sabawali. Sabawali gets away from Wood, gives the ball to Mulroney. Mulroney gets past Daniel Kelly, but he can't get past Harry Wood. Goes down on the ground looking for a free kick. Referee's not giving him one. It's cleared up the line here for Meepo Odebeko. Odebeko gets past Lee Grace, but it has gone out for a throw-in to Shamrock Rovers, and Lee Grace takes it back to Stevens to Byrne, and then it is back to Enda Stevens, bringing all his experience into this Rovers back three, which is missing the experience of Roberto Lopez, and as he gears up for his first ever World Cup match on Monday. here's Jack Byrne now, but they have played a few matches now without Jack or without Roberto Lopez, so it's given them a chance to get used to this back three of Enda Stevens, Lee Grace and Sabo Ali. Sabo Ali of course was used a couple of times this season on the right wing back position, but he does tend to drift out there anyway, out of this back three, leaving Grace and Enda Stevens as the two centre halves.
10: Yeah, very, very much so. And to be honest with you, at times, certainly early on when they were dominating possession, both the left and right side centre half were both going at the same time and just leaving Lee Grace 1v1 on the halfway line with Meepo, which was quite brave. We spoke about a couple of little... Jake Moraney and Adam Brennan do seem to have swapped back, but interestingly, at the moment, I would say it seems as though Jack Byrne and Dylan Watts have actually swapped positions. Dylan Watts seems to have moved into one of the front of the box positions, if that makes sense, with Jack Byrne now looking to come deeper and get more involved in alongside Healy.
9: Brennan on the halfway line gives the ball away to Paddy Barrett. Paddy Barrett, lovely outside of the right boot pass into the path of Adebeko. He's racing there with Lee Grace. Lee Grace just nudges him off the ball. And then it's played back to Ed McGinty. McGinty to Healy. They're still in their own box here. Healy using Grace as a passing teammate there. But Daniel Kelly comes in, kicks it out of play for a goal kick. Shane, tell me about Meepo Adebeko. I've seen him in a couple of races here with like Lee Grace or Sabo Ali. Is it just part of his game that he can't, does he not have the strength to hold off the defender?
10: Yeah, well, to be fair, you're talking about a pretty strong defender, I suppose. There's not many stronger than Lee around the place. Again, I think it's a fascinating battle. You used the phrase earlier that he only needs to get it right once. If Lee gets it wrong once, you'd think Meepo is constantly buzzing around there and he could get through if there's any sort of lapse from Lee.
9: And of course, the halftime whistle blows, just as I'm asking you the question. So the whistle has blown for halftime. It's been a really entertaining first half, I have to say. Maybe a little bit slow in the first few minutes, and also was very much dominated by Shamrock Rovers in that slow build-up play, that possession football that we know them for.
10: Yeah, I think it's kind of a half of three periods almost, to be honest with you. I think Rovers very much the dominant team early on, and then Shells really came into it. The difference was that Shells went and found a goal during their period on top, whereas Rovers couldn't take the couple of chances they produced. Now, after the goal, I think Rovers did start to come back into it again. It started to swing back. Really important now that Shells don't, you know, aren't happy to just play second fiddle here. They got the rewards for a really good period of play and possession. They need to be brave and try and have more period like that rather than just allow Rovers to do their thing.
9: Looking at the two benches as well, Shane, like there's a lot of talent on both benches here that could be game changers, but I would imagine that both managers probably happy to stick with the 11s that they have now for the start of the second half.
10: Yeah, I certainly think so. I mean, you look, as you say, Rovers, who's going to most alter their dynamic? The most obvious, I suppose, one in terms of changing up how to go about it would be Michael Noonan coming on at centre forward for Aaron Green. I'd say that might be one that I would be surprised if it was done at half time. It is the kind of one that you could see early in the second half. All right, and look, Shells as well, I would be amazed if we go 90 minutes here without seeing Sean Boyd been thrown into the action at some stage. So yeah, both managers with a few moves they can pull off in the second half.
9: Yeah, it's a really intriguing match here, I have to say. It's been very entertaining, full of thrills and spills, and plenty of physicality and knocking about. But what about that goal? An absolutely sensational team goal from Shelburne, and it was finished off at the back post with a header from Evan Caffrey. A delicious ball in by Harry Wood, who's been electric here tonight. Looking forward to see more of him in the second half here. We will be back very, very shortly with all the second half action from Turfka Park, where it is at half time. Shelburne 1, Shamrock Rovers 0.
8: Gurmeel Mogath, Steve-O, August Shane, we will be back to them very, very shortly. And let's just look at the other League of Ireland standings at the moment. It is half-time between St. Pat's and Drogheda. St. Pat's 1, Drogheda 0. Still half-time between Derry City and Bowes, 1-1 there. And the second half has got underway between Galway United and Dundalk. They're both scoreless. And finally, Waterford 1, Sligo Rovers 0. That second half has just got underway as well. And also, the World Cup Canada just had their opening ceremony, and it looks like they defrosted him 6 months early. Michael Bublé headlined the show there, and he was joined by the legend that is Alanis Morissette. And of course, the first game that's on there, Canada versus Bosnia and Herzegovina. And Bosnia and Herzegovina have one goal after 21 minutes. As I said, we'll be back with the second half very shortly from Talca Park.
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8: We are live on Off the Ball until 10 p.m. tonight. It is Megan Scully here with you. We'll be back to our live commentary of the League of Ireland very shortly, but first, on this week's episode of The Racing Pod, John Duggan and Johnny Ward look ahead to this weekend's action at Cork, York, Sandown and also Royal Ascot, which starts on Tuesday. 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Let's take a listen.
9: But isn't the future guy, Dylan Bramach-Monaghan, this guy, I've met him, he is a star. He's only 23. Mm. He's Irish champion flat jockey and his ride on Thundering On. I mean, the quote here, there was never really a moment of doubt in the Oaks.
10: Yeah, well, I will say, maybe I'm not giving him enough credit, but I would say if you had 100 jockeys in that horse, maybe 100 of them would have won. She was that good. But he rolled with a confidence that belies the fact that, like, I think he'd only his first Derby ride. Maybe last year he was on a horse that had a bit of a chance. She was a horse that went in, you know, with a good, the right profile for the race. Had actually been beaten in a maiden 2 runs back, which is extraordinary. But Joseph Ryan has brought her along very well. And it was extraordinary to see how well he was travelling, around about 4.5 out. This is the stuff, if you dreamt of riding a race, that's how it would be.
9: Or having money on.
10: She could have been back.
9: She drifted, you have to find.
10: Yeah, I did tip her in the race, but I have to say now, I didn't have a bet in the race. I wasn't really sure. I wasn't mad in the favour, but I wasn't sure would she be good enough. But boy, was she good enough. And she could be a superstar. It'd be lovely to see her in the Champion Stakes in Leopardstown.
9: Rule H6 about Benvenuto Cellini, this is the UK rule, is in a race started from starting stalls, a horse is denied a fair start and his chances are materially affected, including but not limited to where a horse is prevented from starting on equal terms due to faulty action of the starting stalls, can be declared a non-runner. But I suppose what people are angry about is what type of precedent does it set when it comes to the top races? There has been precedence of this before. happening where the horses have been ruled non-runners if there's an issue in the stalls. But isn't the whole point of racing, Johnny, that luck does play a part? And if you're going in there and having a bet, you got to accept sometimes you're not going to get the rub of the green. It's not just accepted practice in racing, and people will be frustrated.

0: if they back Christmas Day, and some bookmakers don't apply the Rule 4 to that.
1: Yeah, no, bookmakers were absolutely right to apply Rule 4. There's, I mean, if 30% of the bets are on the Derby favourite, you have to give all that money back, unjustifiably, really, and then you don't pay a Rule 4 on the gambled-on winner. Like, that's not fair. Like, and in fairness to bookmakers, they absolutely, some of them didn't, but I wouldn't be holding against any bookmaker
0: But is this VAR now for horse racing? Yeah, are we going to be relitigating every race? Oh, yeah. Well, that happened to Benvenuto Cellini, it happened to my horse now.
1: Well, this is the thing, JD, like, in restart in the 5:03 yesterday at Yarmouth, it's a similar enough incident, and Ristart completely gives up his chance before the race. Ex-Irish horse, actually, but it's a real low-key event, and he's declared a runner. But like the one thing about this is, if you watch it, it happens really fast. Ryan Moore, at the last second, literally, isn't happy that for the stalls to open. And the BHA made the decision that because it happened before the stalls were opened, and basically, Ryan Moore wasn't happy, and I think when they said everyone happy, Ryan Moore wasn't happy, they made a decision that it was fair for him that he had his leg up kind of on the side, and that they made the right call. I think it was the wrong call, but I think there's been an overreaction on it. I feel like, the BHA even alluding to personal abuse of officials and all that, really distressing stuff. I think it was a somewhat tone deaf move in terms of the betting game, because I tipped him up in the race. It was my best result on Saturday in that he was declared a non-runner. I didn't have a good Saturday, but if I backed him, I obviously absolutely was not expecting my money.
0: When he ran his race, he wasn't on the ground. If he'd had a fair break, he wasn't going to win the race anyway.
1: Yeah, I know. I completely agree. Like, I feel they made the wrong call, but they looked into it and they decided that because it happened at the time it did, and it was a real split second thing, that horse wasn't able to gather himself right. Now, and I know it was disappointing what happened, but sometimes the BHA just gets too much criticism, and this for me, it wasn't that big of a deal.
2: 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It is Megan Scully here with you until 10 p.m. on Off the Ball on News Talk. But we are going to head over now and back for our second half of the League of Ireland game of Shelburne versus Shamrock Rovers from Tolka Park. Live commentary with Shane Keegan. But first, Stephen Doyle.
3: Yes, thank you very much, Megan, and welcome back to Tolka Park. And it has been a really entertaining 45 minutes here between two sides who, at the start of the season, would have been tipped for title glory. Well, certainly Shamrock Rovers were the favourites going into the new season as champions, and looking to win a sixth title in seven seasons. Shelburne, of course, were the champions back in 2024, and a lot has changed since then, of course, because Damien Duff was in charge of this Shelburne team at the start of last season, going in to July before Damien Duff decided to part company with the club. And then Joey O'Brien, his assistant, took the reins, and he did really well, I thought, Shane, when Joey O'Brien took over first. He guided them through Europe, got them into the group phase of the Europa Conference, or the UEFA Conference League, I should say. But the start of this season just hasn't gone well. Is there anything you can kind of pinpoint that just hasn't clicked for Shelburne so far this season? I say that, obviously, in the middle of this seven-match unbeaten run.
4: Yeah, that's true, all right. Look, I think the big thing that they were struggling with most earlier in the season was that they had been so good at keeping clean sheets, I suppose, or, only letting the odd goal in. That's what the success under Damien initially, and then under Joey when Joey initially took over, that's what it was all built on. But then you go back a couple of months ago, and it was like 3 or 4 every game, Steve. They were conceding 3 or 4. Like, they were scoring 4 goals and not winning a game. I think there was a 4-all draw thrown in there somewhere, and 3 goals in games, and you're like, this is not the shell that we've been used to. But in recent weeks, it's started to return. That defensive solidity has started to return for them. I'm not sure why it went away. I don't know. They've got really, really good players. I suppose they had a good few injuries. Paddy Bard was out for a long time, wasn't he? And they've had different injuries in that. But again, you look at tonight, they look really solid defensively. They really, really do, and very, very hard to break down. And once they have that side of their game is evident, then they're a really good side. Then they're a really good side, because they've got, they've got plenty of attacking impetus, so they have, and they look good on that side of it. So to me, that's the key, is getting the defensive solidity back that we've seen so far tonight, and they will hope to show that again for another 45 minutes.
3: Yeah, they certainly will. Shamrock Rovers, though, as we have seen this season, sometimes they look like they're down and out, and they do just enough, and I suppose the trademark of champions, they do just enough to eke out a win when you think maybe everything's gone against them.
4: Yeah, well, the big thing with them is, and we're going to see it here now again, aren't we, is it's almost like you have to beat them twice, because you have to beat the team they put out, and then the quality coming off the bench is so good. He'll spring, there'll be four new bodies on the field for Shamrock Rovers within the next 15 minutes, and it's almost like, right, now we have to go and beat that team as well. Like, they're going to throw in Michael Noonan, they've got Naj Razi, has caught my eye so much when he's come on in recent weeks for them. This is without even Victor being involved tonight as well. So many options there for them, as I say, that they've got players who, if plan A isn't going well then let's go with plan B, and Rovers will probably have Shells will have new headaches that they'll have to try and find the answers to.
3: Yes, indeed. Well, let's see if they do have those answers, because the teams are back out, ready to go. Rob Harvey about to blow his whistle for the start of the second half. It is underway. Jack Byrne plays it back to Lee Grace, and that ball is knocked out to the right hand side, headed up in the air by Cameron Ledwich, and then Dylan Watts is then in there to knock it forward to Green. It comes off the back of his hand, and then there's a shot taken on the volley by Graham Burke. He was a good 22 yards out, who was well off target, but one of those snapshots from Graham Burke. An awful lot of the time they tend to find the back of the net, but it's a goal kick to be taken by Veshel Spiel, and the Dutchman just placing the ball there on the edge of the 6 yard area. So he's got the Shamrock Rovers travelling support at his back, and it is Shelburne playing from left to right in the second half into the end, where the new stand has been reopened and is full of loyal Red supporters. Here's Mbeng now on the turn. Adam Brennan, though, not fooled by the turn, gets the ball back, but he runs into Evan Caffrey, the goal scorer. And Mbeng gets onto the loose ball, makes a run up the right-hand side, and then he's managed to kick down out of play for a throw-in to Shamrock Rovers.
4: Yeah, Mbeng will be thankful of Caffrey's help there, because he went to take on Brennan, and Brennan managed to nick it and looked like he was going to be away, but that's the relationship that Mbeng and Caffrey have down that right-hand side. They're very, very good at working together in tandem from an attacking point of view, but equally from a defensive point of view. Evan Caffrey will never let you down defensively in terms of giving you a shift going that way, but getting to see Mbeng and Adam Brennan directly in front of us here is going to be a joy to watch now as well.
3: There's a long ball forward here for Odet Beko, but he's muscled off by two Rovers players, Grace and Stevens, and it's cleared away by Grace. It goes out off a red shirt, and it's a throw into Rovers on this near side again, just 10 yards up from the dugout of Joey O'Brien, who's watching from the edge of his technical area there. I'm sure he'll be very happy with the way his team finished that first half. They were struggling to get out of their own defensive third in that opening 15 to 20 minutes against Shamrock Rovers, but after getting the goal, they certainly finished strongly in the first half. Here's Enda Stevens knocking a long ball up the left hand side, and it gets past Aaron Green and into the arms of a waiting Veshel Spiel. So it's just running through the two starting teams as they have come out unchanged for this second half. Just watching a ball here forward by Shelburne, knocked away by Sabawali. Odebeko almost got there, but Lee Grace put a foot out to put him off. It's up in the air, taken down by JJ Lunny. He gives it to Evan Caffrey. Evan Caffrey just raiding out to the right hand side. Nice ball to Mbeng. He's going to square it here. Flashes right in front of the goal. And it was begging for Dan Kelly or Odebeko to get a foot out there. But it comes to Sabawali and his clearance up the right hand side. He takes a dunt as he clears it. It's gone out for a throw into Shelburne.
4: Steve, they have to have somebody coming in on that. That's brilliant play. We're just after speaking about the Caffrey and Mbeng relationship there. I'll tell you what Caffrey has done brilliantly there. He's shaped to give the ball to Mbeng first time, which has led Adam Brennan to step out to him, but he's actually held onto it for a touch longer, which now allows him to slip it inside of Adam Brennan. That puts Mbeng through. The ball across the 6 yard box was absolutely brilliant. They have to have a player coming onto it. Here comes Adam Brennan going the other way now.
3: Ball given away by Harry Wood. He's chasing with all his might to get after Adam Brennan, and he does get there, puts him off, bundles him over.
4: Yeah.
3: It's going to be a free kick. He was just a little bit too eager there to make amends again for giving the ball away. He's made a couple of mistakes tonight, Harry Wood, but his performance has been really, really excellent.
4: Yeah, and, you said the right phrase there, too eager. I mean, he's undone all his good work there, because he's chased back absolutely brilliantly. He's forced Adam Brennan into a position where he has to face away from goal, and now that he has him face away from goal, he comes through the fecking back of him and gives him a free kick.
3: So standing over the free kick here for Shamrock Rovers is Jack Byrne. It's almost level with the edge of the Shelbourne box and about 5 yards to the left of the box. Jack Byrne is going to hit this with his right boot towards the back post, I think, and it is towards the back post. Goes over Sam Bone's head. Aaron Green still gets there. It down in the box and he plays it back for Watts, who chips it across the face of the Shelbourne goal. It pops out the other side. Harry Wood with the headband holding back that blonde hair, gives it away to Jack Byrne. Byrne to Burke, spins away from Harry Wood, gives the ball to Byrne, then he plays it out to Adam Brennan. Adam Brennan crosses with his right boot and it goes over the head of Jake Mulroney, and then it's cleared away at the back post by Daniel Kelly up to Odebeko. Odebeko can't get and he perches on the ball and it's back with Lee Grace.
4: He's so two-footed, Adam Brennan, Steve-O. He must be a nightmare to mark. Like, if you try to stop him going down the line with his pace and you try and make him come inside, he just checked inside that time and delivered. What a brilliant cross that was with his right foot. It's just so hard to know how best to handle him.
3: Here's Dylan Watts inside his own half. Plays it to Healy on the halfway line. Healy has a look around. Plays it out to Mulroney on the right-hand side. Mulroney now just dribbling down that right wing. He's got two red shirts in front of him in the shape of Chapman and Dan Kelly. Decides to play the ball back to Matt Healy. Just over 5 minutes played in the second half. It's still Shelbourne leading by a goal to nil at Tolka Park in the Ringsend Derby. Healy back to Grace. Grace now just inside the Shamrock Rovers half. Leaves the ball there for Healy. He plays it out to Sabawali. Back across halfway to Healy. He plays it across to Stevens. Stevens to Jack Byrne. Byrne knocks it forward to Adam Brennan. Adam Brennan goes around the inside of Mbeng. He's on the edge of the box. Mbeng tracks him all the way. Puts a foot in there. Brennan, though, gets the pass back to Healy just as he was getting into trouble. Now it's to Stevens. Stevens to Byrne. Byrne to Burke. Little triangle there. And then it's given to Brennan on the edge of the D. Brennan forwards back out towards the left-hand side. Gives the ball to Stevens. Into Byrne. Byrne to Healy. In a very central position. Gives it to Byrne. Byrne wheels toward the edge of the D. Gives it to Green. Green to Brennan. Then back to Healy. All this short space passing here from Shamrock Rovers.
4: Just all a little too tight, Steve-O, isn't it? It's all very tight. They just need to try and find a way to open them up a little bit more. Like, as we've said, Shells have been so good at just measuring their distances, getting out just in time to apply the pressure. Rovers need to find a way to try and stretch them.
3: Well, there's been another goal at the RSC. It's gone to Waterford again. It's Voilas scoring for the Blues. That is the second goal for the Norwegian in this league season. And even worse for Sligo Rovers, Ollie Denham's been sent off for a second yellow card in the 69th minute. So 2-0 and to Waterford, and they're a man up as well with 20 minutes to go there. Here's a cross from the far side from Mulroney, and it goes straight into the guts of Vessel Spiel, and he has not too much to work to do there between the sticks tonight. Vessel Spiel,
4: he's a big man, isn't he?
3: 6'6".
4: Yeah, it's only when you see him in the flesh in front of you that you realise just how tall he is. A big lad.
3: Yeah, I'll tell you who else is a big lad. Ellis Chapman in the middle there as the ball bouncing around. 6'3", the Englishman. Jake Mulroney almost gives that ball away to Harry Wood. Sabawali pounces on the loose one. And just as he's getting the halfway, past the ball, deflects off of Shell's bear, falls to Byrne. Byrne back to Healy. And then Healy tries to knock it out to the left-hand side to Graham Burke. But then Beng wins it back for Shells. Burke puts a leg around and Beng and kicks it out of play. Throw into Shelbourne. So 2-0 to Waterford at home to Sligo Rovers. Massive game between the bottom two. St. Patrick's Athletic now 2-0 up against Drogheda United. Zach Elbazetti scoring for the Saints, his fourth goal of the season. So it does look like St. Patrick's Athletic could close the gap on Shamrock Rovers. They started the night in third place, and Derry City have taken a 2-1 lead against Bohemians. Here's a cross from Gray Burke, and it goes right across the face of the Shelbourne goal. Vessel Spiel picks it up on the far side and dives in the ball to claim possession for Shells.
4: That's the fourth or fifth time in this game, if you look at both teams and the attacks they've had, where balls have gone into areas where you're looking at your number nine or your attacking midfielders and saying, you've got to get on the end of that. You couldn't have asked for Graham Burke to put it into a sweeter position there. And again, anybody gets across the front post or gets across the keeper as he's trying to get there, and you've got to tap on. They need to show that little bit more of a killer instinct with their movement for me.
3: Conor Barr getting that second goal for Derry City. There's Brennan now getting crowded out on the left touchline by Caffian and Beng. The ball goes out of play off a Rovers man. Throw in to Shelburne. So 54 minutes played here at Talca Park. Shells a goal to the good. And then Beng's gone down here. He's still on the ground, but Shamrock Rovers play on. Watts out to Burke on the left-hand side. Burke now dribbling across the edge of the area. Gets past Evan Caffrey. Gives it to Jack Byrne. Jack Byrne digs a little ball into the area for Enda Stevens. Controls with his left. Crosses with his left. Jake Mulroney heads it down for Brennan to shoot.
4: Yep.
3: It's a goal for Shamrock Rovers. It's a wonderful finish from Adam Brennan. Brilliant build-up play for them to score the equalising goal. And Adam Brennan, fresh from his first ever senior cap for the Republic of Ireland, rams that goal with his right boot into the back of the net. Brilliant finish from him. And it's Shelburne 1, Shamrock Rovers 1.
4: A brilliant strike. We spoke about him needing to connect better earlier on with a half volley. He couldn't have connected with this one any sweeter. But I'll tell you, Steve-O, this goal is Shelburne have been their own downfall here. So they've got a throw just underneath us here on the right-hand side. Firstly, I would say Sam Bone won't have thanked Mbeng for the throw that he's given him. Bone has given it back to him. Somebody's come in and tackled Mbeng. Mbeng's hit the ground. It is debatable whether it's a free or not. But once the free is not given, Mbeng has to get back up. And as Shells went to tip back off there, Harry Wood was telling him that, Steve-O. He was looking across and he was asking him questions as to why are you lying on the ground holding your back when the opposition are on the attack here. And he didn't get up. Ball's hit the back of the net. He's still lying on the ground. He's up now and he seems to be moving fine. He has to do better in this scenario. But listen, take nothing away. Not quite sure, was it Jake Mulroney that had the calmness to head the ball back in Adam Brennan's direction? But a brilliant strike by Adam Brennan then from that position.
3: Oh, here's Caffrey to Mbeng. Mbeng takes it to the box. He goes down. He certainly had to be tripped. I think it might have been a free kick from outside, but Rob Harvey didn't see the foul at all. Play continues. Shamrock Rovers in possession. Jack Byrne gets cut out by Alabeco. The ball bounces out for Chapman. Chapman trying to fire it into the box, but it bounced off his own teammate, JJ Lunny. Shell still in possession here on the halfway line. It's Ledwich to Chapman. So it's 1-1 here with 56 minutes on the clock between Shelburne and Shamrock Rovers. There's been two more goals at the RSC.
4: What?
3: And Paul Jammin has scored a hat-trick for Waterford. He got a goal in the 72nd minute, 3 minutes after Denham was sent off for Sligo Rovers. And then in the 74th minute, he gets his hat-trick. Padraig Cameron, who's been struggling to find the net this season, all of a sudden has a hat-trick. Waterford 4-0 up against Sligo Rovers. Ball back to Spiel. Hoofs that ball away into the Rovers half. It's coming down for Grace to head up in the air to Brennan. Lovely takedown by Brennan, but he's tackled by Caffey immediately and it's gone out for a throw into Shamrock Rovers.
4: Yeah, I think we're in for a really, really good remainder of this game, Steve-O. It's absolutely fiery now at this stage. Both managers getting a bit ratty with the referee as well, shouting out. I don't think Joey was too happy that Mbeng didn't get that free or arguably even penalty. It was borderline how close he was to being inside the area on the previous one. But I think hopefully it looks like two teams that are still looking to go at each other, both really hungry for 3 points, not willing to sit back. Here comes Rovers.
3: Ball from Stevens to the end line. Burke pulls it back. Stevens is there at the near post, but a shot is blocked away by Barrett. Bounces out for Harry Wood. Harry Wood now kicks that ball in the right hand side. It's going to go out for a throw in. It feels like the start of the first half, Shane, when Shelburne were struggling to get out of their defensive third.
4: It does, and the other reason it feels like the start of the first half is that the wind is back. And to be honest, the wind is great from the spectacle point of view, because it creates that little bit of anarchy. You could see it under that last one that went high on Lee Grace. He was struggling to get under it correctly because it was moving around in the air. And while it's not good for the players, for us as neutrals watching the game and looking for a bit of excitement, I think it adds to it. There's another hefty tackle.
3: Yeah, Sam Bone and Burke this time, and Rob Harvey, I should say, the referee, has given the free kick. So the wind for a time there did look to be going at the backs of the Shelburne players, but you look down every now and again and it's at the backs of the Rovers players, so it's just a very swirly kind of a wind there. I'm looking at the Shamrock Rovers away supporters, the flags behind Bechel Spiel's goal, and every time you look down there it looks like it's blowing into his face and then it looks like it's blowing on his back. So they're a really hard one to judge, and they certainly have an impact on the game, as Shane says. Sam Bone clears from the end line, looking for Harry Wood. Enda Stevens blocks Wood, chests it down for Healy. He plays it back to Grace. Sam O'Reilly almost possession there by Dan Kelly, but got it away to Healy, and then Healy out to Jake Mulroney on the right hand side. Mulroney taking the ball forward, sprinting past Ellis Chapman, but there's Cameron Ledwich to kick the ball up the left hand side for Shells, but it's given away to Matt Healy, and uses Sabo Ali as a foil there before playing it across to Jack Byrne. Byrne to Burke, takes the ball on the half turn, plays it back out to Jack Byrne. Jack Byrne now dribbling back into the midfield area, plays it across to Mulroney. Mulroney plays it back for Sabo Ali, chips the ball towards the back post, and then Beng heads it away. Caffrey heads it away at the edge of the box. Harry Wood can't get there. Rovers have it back. It's Sabo Ali receiving it from Watts. Then he plays it out to Mulroney. Mulroney hits a loner cross in towards the back post. Brennan heads it across the front of the goal. And Bessel Spiel gets there before Dylan Watts gathers and then rolls it out quickly to Ellis Chapman. Chapman, wearing the number 5, goes to make a forward run, has to check his run, and then plays it back to Leibich, and then it's back to Spiel.
4: Ah, this is so good, Steve. It's hard to catch a breath at the moment. It really is. I think it's excellent. It's end to end, and so many brilliant individual battles going out on that field. I would have said for a long period of time, and Beng was getting the better of Brennan. That has swung massively in the other direction since the start of this second half. Brennan is a constant threat, and Beng looks in trouble with him. And I'm looking down here. I think we're going to get our first change. Shelburne seemed to be warming up somebody to come in here. Can't quite see underneath the dugout who it is yet, Steve.
3: Yeah, we've got a look there now at the Shelburne substitute that's about to be made. I can't see myself there. I'm trying to get a look. Is it even Rossi? But I can tell you, there's been another goal at Celtic Park. It's Derry City 3, Bohemians 1. Who would have predicted that? And guess who's got the second goal or third goal? James Clark. It's his
4: again.
3: Second of the night. So, the former Bowes man inflicting more misery on the Gypsies. It's still 0-0 between Galway United and Dundalk. And it's St. Patrick's Athletic 2, Johnny United 0, Waterford 4, Sligo Rovers 0. There's another 4-0 in the first division. UCD 4-0 up at Finn Harps. Kerry 1 at Lone Town 0. It's still 2-2 between Treaty United and Bray, and Wexford 0, Cork City 0.
4: That substitution is going to be Jarvis, so it is, Steve-O, which will again be a really intriguing one to see how they go about using him here. He can come on in so many different positions. It's going to be interesting to see what player is actually going to be coming out for him.
3: Canada 0, Bosnia Herzegovina 1, still in the World Cup, and they played 58 minutes there in that match in Toronto. Back here at Tulka Park, it's Shamrock Rovers who have got a goal back in the second half to make it 1-1 here against Shelburne, as we see the substitutes being made. Ellis Chapman, the former Sligo Rovers man, coming off in the 62nd minute to be replaced by Will Jarvis, who of course signed back for Shelburne at the start of the season. He just has struggled to rediscover that form that he showed in his previous spell with Shelburne, but we know he can be a really electric player when he's on form. Can he do something here tonight against Shamrock Rovers?
4: This is an interesting one, Steve. You would definitely say Shells are going for it. From what I can see here, Daniel Kelly seems to have been told to go and play right up beside Meepo, and Shells are going to go with a flat 4-4-2 with Jarvis coming in on the left wing.
3: Yep, so they got looks like Bone. I'm sorry, it's just Mbeng and Bone, Barrett, Ledwich, and Jarvis across the back five as they're defending.
4: The wing back.
3: Oh, loose ball here from Rovers at the back. On it, Beckhoff gets
4: again.
3: Him. Lee Grace
4: Excellent.
3: Comes across to take it off his toe as he was about to break through on a goal there. He would have been one on one with the goalkeeper. Crucial intervention there from Lee Grace.
4: Yeah, Grace has been very good in that battle with Meepo so far tonight. As you say, Meepo constantly looks like he's close to doing something, but yet Grace seems to be able to snuff out the danger just in time on each occasion.
3: Here's Graham Burke now trying to make headway from his deep in his own half. Plays it forward to Dylan Watts, who almost slipped there, but he gets the ball. Charges from the halfway line. He's got JJ Lunny for company. Plays the ball out to Mulroney. Poor first touch from him. That allowed Ledwich to come in and make the tackle. And he puts it out for a throw-in down near the corner flag on the far side. In front of the riverside there are all these Shelburne ultras. The Brigoid Derrick are in place as ever. Jack Byrne on the ball now. Goes left, goes right, plays the ball out to Jake Mulroney on the right touchline. He takes it down on the quad muscle, hits a really vicious cross in there. It's blocked away by JJ Lunny, comes off the top of Harry Wood's head, and he didn't know where it was dropping. Healy comes in to take it and plays it back to Lee Grace. Grace to Jack Byrne. Now it's to Graham Burke. Burke back to Byrne. Byrne plays a low ball across to Sabo Ali. Sabo Ali to Mulroney. Mulroney goes back to Sabo Ali, and then it's back to Healy, and he decides to roll it back to Lee Grace. To Healy, and then it's to Stevens. Stevens being chased down here by Dan Kelly. Stevens wriggles away from Kelly, plays it to Healy, and then it's back to Lee Grace, and then he goes back to Stevens. Good. Brilliant. Forward pass, let's break the lines there to Aaron Green. That's a poor ball from him, gives it away to Sam Bone. It was a great ball forward from Enda Stevens, and Aaron Green really messed it up there. But here's Harry Wood now playing the ball out to Odebeko on the left channel. Odebeko one on one here with Lee Grace, goes around the outside of the defender.
4: Oh, what a goal! What a finish!
3: Mipo Odebeko absolutely fizzing strike with his left boot. He beat Lee Grace around the outside, hits it with his left foot from a really tight angle on the left side, in front of the riverside, it's into the back of the net. Shelburne are now leading by 2-1 with 65 minutes on the clock. What a goal!
4: Steve-O, we only said it a few minutes ago, that battle between Lee Grace and Mipo. Mipo only needs to get the better of him once. There's the one. He's finally done it. Now, Lee Grace won't thank his goalkeeper. Right, he's managed to go past Lee Grace, but Grace has sent him reasonably wide. There's no way the keeper should be getting beaten at his near post. It's a super strike by Mipo, but I still don't think the keeper should be getting beaten at his near post. I'll tell you, to correct myself from earlier on, it is a 3-5-2 is what Shells switched to. So that's allowed, as we say, Daniel Kelly and Mipo, when Shells won that ball high, or sorry, won it back in their own defence that time, instead of only having one out ball, they had two out balls, and that made a massive difference to the shape of things. And they've been rewarded for what I think was a really brave substitution. Instantly rewarded. Looking at it here again, as I say, it's not like he goes past Lee Grace, it's that he goes down the side of him. And just watching him back here, oh yeah, keeper McGinty has to do better. He knows it himself. He's immediately punching the ground.
3: Yeah, and you know what, as I say, he didn't out-and-out beat Lee Grace, but he gave himself that half a yard, didn't he, for the shot.
4: He did, because I actually thought what he was going to do, because the angle was so tight, I just assumed he was going to fizz it low and hard across the six-yard box. And you know what, maybe that's what's caught Ed McGinty a little bit as well. I think Ed McGinty might be taking a step forward, thinking he's going to have to come and maybe make one of those sliding intercepts for a ball across his six-yard. But by hedging himself a little bit in one direction, he's just given that bit of space at the near post, and Meepo's absolutely blasted at home. He's had a frustrating evening, but he won't care now.
3: Well, Mipo Odebeko, he was in the starting team the night they played Waterford on the opening night in the season, and myself and Vinnie Perth were there for Off the Ball down at the RSC. The 1-1 draw, Shelburne excellent in the first half of that match, but weren't in the second, and then poor old Mipo Odebeko got injured, and he was not seen then until the 22nd of May, when they beat the same side, Waterford, this time at Talca Park 2-1. And that's his fourth appearance since coming back, and that is his first goal of this Premier Division season in his fifth appearance. Brilliant, brilliant finish from Mipo Odebeko. We've got a game in our hands here, Shane. 66 minutes on the clock, the champions trailing by 2-1.
4: Listen, Steve, I'll be honest, I haven't enjoyed the game in a while, as much in a while. I think this has been an absolute cracker. We've had some quality play, we've had a huge amount of intensity and niggle in the game, which I think has been brilliant as well, and we've still got plenty of time to go. I'd be absolutely stunned if we don't see Naj Razi and Michael Noonan pretty soon for Rovers, now that they've gone behind.
3: Well, the chilly coastal air coming in from the Dublin Docks, and the sun has descended behind the clouds. It's getting darker here, although not dark, too dark. It's bright enough, but dark enough for a bit of floodlight action here, and the smell of sulphur in the air as well, drifting across the stands as the Shelburne supporters celebrated that second goal. They were leading 1-0 at the break thanks to Evan Caffrey's header, and then Adam Brennan equalised for Rovers in the 55th minute. 10 minutes later though, Odebeko got the goal to put his team back in front, and Shelburne on the attack here once again. Daniel Kelly, not a good pass from him, he's giving it away to Matt Healy. Matt Healy now coming forward, Kelly goes to block him, and just as Healy was pulling that ball away, he might have caught Kelly there. It was completely accidental. Kelly feeling the after effects, but he continues to play. Healy's back on it to Burke. Burn then back to Burke. Two men who only live down the road from Talca Park, as I mentioned. I met Derek Graham Burke on the walk down. He only had a short walk from where he hails, just up the Richmond Road there. And of course, Jack Byrne from the Sheriff Street area, Dublin City. Know these parts of Dublin really well. Here's Burke now, goes through the legs of Sam Bone. He's into the box.
4: Great tackle.
3: Oh, Paddy Barris, the captain, comes across with a sliding tackle, puts it out of play because his team were in big, big trouble there as Graham Burke got through. And Graham Burke is down injured inside the box. But he's pulled up here by Aaron Green.
4: Yeah, we've seen the best of two players there, Steve-O. The swivel from Graham Burke was absolutely sumptuous there, and I think it might have been even a bit of a nuts even built into the move. So it was, looked like he hit the moment of magic and put him through. An absolutely brilliant tackle out of Paddy Barrett, coming out of nowhere, the kind of tackle that he really, really relishes. Interesting, a huge amount of activity on both benches in front of us. We're going to get a double substitution from both teams. Sean Gannon and Ali Coote getting ready to come in here for Shells, and Naj Razi plus another one that I can't quite see getting ready to come in for John McGovern. Actually, I certainly see down there for Rovers. So yeah, and some new actors coming into the play in the next while.
3: Yeah, indeed. Here's Harry Wood now trying to play a ball at the wing for Mbeng. Brennan blocks it, but Harry Wood comes in to take it off Adam Brennan, and then Kim Easy gives it away to Stevens. Here's Matt Healy now, forward to Graham Burke in the centre circle, being driven away there by Paddy Barrett, who fouled him, says Rob Harvey. It's going to be a free kick. More goals to tell you about. There's been a fourth for Derry City up at Celtic Park. The Candy Stripes, 4-1 up against the Gypsies, and the latest goal scored by Kevin Santos. A massive, massive win that could be for Tiernan Lynch, the under pressure Derry City manager. 4-1 they lead. It's still 4-0 to Waterford against Sligo Rovers, the closing stages. And St. Pat's still 2-0 up. It still scores between Galway United and Dundalk. And the two substitutes made. So Ali Coote is on for Shelburne.
4: Yeah, it's Mbeng coming off for Sean Gannon, and Caffrey coming off for Ali Coote here. I'm surprised that the Caffrey one, I think he's been exceptional in this game. I would have left him out there until his legs fell off, to be honest.
3: There's a foul here on Graham Burke on the edge of the centre circle, so it's going to be a free kick, and Burke just kind of slams the ball into the ground. Not happy, and I think Daniel Kelly's got over to tell Rob Harvey that Graham Burke shouldn't be doing that. But Rob Harvey happy to let Rovers have the free kick. Healy to Byrne, back to Healy. Now it's to Stevens on the left hand side, plays it through to Graham Burke in the left channel. Burke now being hassled from behind by Sam Bone, plays it to Healy, and then it's to Byrne closer to the halfway line here. Healy back out to the wing for Burke. Burke plays it infield to Byrne, to Healy, back to Burke. Those three Rovers substitutes ready to come on: Grant McGovern and Michael Noonan. Grant coming back from an injury. Here's Lee Grace now on the halfway line, just jogging forward, plays it out to Enda Stevens. Stevens back infield to Healy, back out to Stevens. And the Rovers play, as opposed to the first half, seems to be a lot more concentrated on the left side of the pitch here. Quite convenient for us here, as we're perched on this on the same side where they've been working in both halves. Here's Jake Mulroney now hopping onto a loose ball. The Sabawali tries to cross to the near post. Paddy Barrett is there to block it away. You can almost sense the thrill that Paddy Barrett is getting from the destructive defensive tackles and blocks that he's been making over the last few minutes. Here's a ball now back to Matt Healy. Odebeko goes with him, and he plays it across to Stevens. Kelly goes with Stevens. Stevens has to go back to Grace. Grace then knocks it forward to Jack Byrne. Byrne threads it through, but he's given that ball away to Will Jarvis. Floats it out to this near side for Ali Coote to chase. Will he beat Lee Grace? He goes, but Grace knocks him over.
4: Yellow.
3: It's going to be a yellow card here for Shamrock Rovers defender Lee Grace. No doubt about it. Ali Coote goes down, and it was interesting watching the two. We got a great view of that, Shane. The two lads absolutely pegging it there to try and get the ball. Coote wins the free kick.
4: We did a serious turn of pace out of Coote. He did extremely well. You could almost see it in Lee Grace's eyes as he was coming across. I think I'm getting there. You know what? I'm not getting there. I'm going to have to take him here. So you could, and it was probably, there was just enough cover back that it was always going to be a yellow rather than a red. But I'll tell you, the more I think about it, they were extremely brave changes by Shelburne there a couple of minutes ago now, because you've now got a situation where your midfield three is JJ Lunny sitting, who's going to have to cover a huge amount of ground, because either side of him is Harry Wood and Ali Coote, two predominantly very much attacking players. Will Jarvis is your left wing back, another attacking player, and then you've got Daniel Kelly and Vibo up top. So it's an extremely attacking Shelburne lineup we've got on the field now. You can run us through the Rovers changes there, Steve-O.
3: Yeah, I should have said that double sub by Shelburne made in the 71st minute, and in the 74th minute, Danny Grant, Michael Noonan, coming on for Mulroney and Watts. And then the other substitution was Aaron Green going off to be replaced by John McGovern. Here's the free kick for Shells. Into the box. It's across to Sam Bone. And he just kind of kicks it as he's turning around. Goes up in the air and is caught by Ed McGinty. Who, as the night descends, will certainly not be missed in that fluorescent yellow goalkeeper kit tonight. But it is Shelburne 2, Shamrock Rovers 1, 74 minutes on the clock here at Talca Park. Live and exclusive League of Ireland football for you on Off the Ball and News Talk. Stephen Doyle alongside Shane Keegan.
4: Yeah, small bit of a change now to the Rovers shape as well on the back of those. And now I just spoke about how attacking the Shelburne lineup was. We've got an extremely attacking Shamrock Rovers lineup now as well, because we're effectively looking at a midfield three of Matt Healy in the sitting role, with the two players either side of him being Graham Burke and Jack Byrne. And two out and out forwards then up top with McGovern and Noonan.
3: Daniel Kelly just went down trying to say he was nudging the back as he went up for a header with Enda Stevens. Rob Harvey not buying it. Here's Jack Byrne now. Turns, plays the ball out to the right hand side. It's Danny Grant on the ball. The former Bowes man lays it off for Jack Byrne. Byrne out to Sabo Ali. Couple of step overs as he gets towards Will Jarvis. Plays it back to Jack Byrne. Scoops that ball into the box. Header for Michael Noonan. And it just goes over the bar. Almost felt it was just a bit too high for him, I think, was it? He couldn't get that ball down. It goes over the bar. It remains 2-1 to Shells.
4: Yeah, he's probably coming from under it, isn't he? And he can't get his head over the top of it to try and get the head down. Like, it's just outside the 6-yard box. A great chance in some ways, but I'm not sure whether, with having knocked it off the ground early enough, I'm not sure there's a whole lot more he could have done. Steve, I'll be honest, I'll be stunned if there's not another goal here in the remaining 15 minutes when you look at the amount of attacking quality, and both sides are just really trying to play in the front foot here.
3: There's been a goal at the cross, Turner's cross. And of course, Shane, it's not Cork City, is it? Because Galway United are playing Dundalk, and it's the Lily Whites who are leading by a goal to nil. Tyreek Wilson with another goal. He can't stop scoring this season, and he's put his side 1-0 up. Here's a ball into the box for Shamrock Rovers. Paddy Barris has just flung John McGovern to the ground, almost like a child getting rid of a teddy bear that they don't like. Yeah. And McGovern ends up on his backside. Referee Rob Harvey didn't see anything wrong with it.
4: No, and the Rovers bench are really inflamed by that one. Look, yeah. The go-to phrase there. If it's outside the box, it's probably given. It is one of those, but I don't know. Can you give a penalty for something like that? I think Joey would have been even more irate than Stephen is by it not being given.
3: So, ball cleared away here by Fesha Spiels into the Riverside stand. So, a throw into Rovers, taken quickly by Danny Grant. A real sense of urgency about the Rovers play now. I should have said that Tyreek Wilson goal coming in the first minute of added time against Galway United. So, Dundalk 1-0 up, a huge win for Kieran Kilduff on his side. He will be harbouring some outside chances of qualifying for Europe this season. There is a full-time score to give you in the first division. Finn Harps 0, UCD 5. So, massive win there for the college.
4: Yeah, they're a serious side, Steve. I've seen them a few times. I'm really impressed with them at the moment. They've got some cracking young fellas on that side.
3: Dignam with a pair of goals in that match.
4: Yeah, he's one of them.
3: Kelosi also with a pair of goals in that 5-0 victory. It's still 1-0 to Kerry against Athlone Town. High ball cleared away by Vesel Spiel. Bounces in the area and it's got it up by Ed McGinty here at Talca Park. Shamrock Rovers running out of time. 78 minutes on the clock. It's 2-1 to Shelburne. There's a full-time whistle gone at the RSE. Waterford 4, Sligo Rovers 0. A full-time score. Rovers finishing that one with 10 men. The battle at the bottom two. It means that Waterford are now only 5 points behind Sligo Rovers. But they will both take solace in the fact that the two teams above them also look like they're heading for defeat. Drogheda United and Galway United.
4: Yeah, I was down in the RSC a couple of weeks ago, and I think there's been a real bounce in Waterford since the appointment of the new manager, Steve. I think they're going to make a right rattle of trying to get themselves out of there, you know.
3: Yeah, it's a second win for Graham Coughlin since he's come in to take charge there after the departure of the last coach. Here's Matt Healy on the ball now for Rovers, playing across to Sabo Ali. Sabo Ali just has a bit of pace to get around Meepo Adebeko. Plays it forward to Noonan. He lays it off to Byrne on the right hand side. Byrne puts the cross in. Full time break 2, Treaty United 2 in the first division. Here's Stevens now knocking it forward to Sabo Ali. Back to Jack Byrne. Byrne gives the ball to Healy. Healy hits a curved ball out to Danny Grant, and Danny Grant gets caught, possessed by Will Jarvis, streaks away from Grant, and then Jarvis chips it out to the far side looking for Ali Cooch. Just read him wrong there, and I think he was expecting a straight up, or a, sorry, I should say a ball bent in front of him there, but it was a straight ball hit by Jarvis, went out of play for a throw in taken quickly by Brennan to Healy. Healy to Byrne from halfway. It's a long diagonal pass. It's headed away by Sean Gannon, showing his experience there. And then Ali Cooch hits that ball off Michael Noonan, goes out for a throw-in on this near side to Shelburne. Full-time whistle gone. It's Galway United 0, Dundalk 1, the final score there. So that victory would see Dundalk, as it stands, close the gap on Bohemians above them to just 2 points. And throw-in taken by Sean Gannon, but the referee, I said, he took too long.
4: Yeah, he has. That's
3: he indicated the 5 seconds there. So Adam Brennan gets the throw for Rovers, and they're back in possession. So here's one of the new rules. We've also noticed, Shane, it's brilliant to see substitutes going off so quickly, isn't it?
4: It is, yeah. No, listen, the new rules.
3: He's just lost the ball to Odebeko here. Odebeko now charging around Sabawali, crosses the ball in, blocked away by Lee Grace. Is it going to go for a corner kick? No, Sabawali clears it up the line. Danny Grant gets it. Great first touch. Gets away from his marker, Will Jarvis, but then gives the ball away to Paddy Barrett. Paddy Barrett now, he's over the halfway line, can't see any free red shirts, goes back to Jarvis. Jarvis back inside to Barrett. Lovely football here from Shells. Then it's played back to Ledwich. Ledwich to Woods. Harry Wood across to Sam Bone. And now it's Ali Cooch. Ali Cooch got Graham Burke standing in front of him. He has to turn and pass it back to his goalkeeper, Veshel Spiel. Spiel plays it across to Ledwich. Ledwich up the line then to Jarvis. Jarvis, nice little first touch pass into JJ Lunny. Plays across to Odebeko. Not a great pass, but Odebeko could have done a bit better with that one. Gives it away to Burke. Gets around behind Burke. Makes the block. Burke might have kicked Odebeko's foot there, as I think he made the pass. Goes down holding his foot. I don't know why Rob Harvey stopped play there. It wasn't a head injury. Surely he had to continue.
4: Yeah, true enough. Yeah, I think to be fair to me, boy, really a poor touch to, for the ball to get away. But to be fair to him, he's chased back rapidly and got the right side of Burke, and has ended up making a foul. He's actually, that's his last action of the game, actually, by the looks of things here.
3: Yeah, he was looking a bit tired.
4: Yeah. No, he's put in a shift. He's again, he's one who's been involved in everything. You would say, on points, you'd probably give the battle between himself and Lee Grace to Lee Grace, but he's probably the one who's delivered the knockout punch. So, it's been a fascinating one there.
3: So, there is two substitutes coming on. Rodrigo Freitas, the man from Portugal, he replaces Meatball at Beko. And then Shelburne will also be delighted to see, coming back for them, James Chuck Norris making his 9th appearance of the season after a long spell out. He has been out since the 6th of April. His last match, in fact, was that 3-2 defeat to Shamrock Rovers at Tallaght Stadium. Here's Michael Noonan on the ball, collecting on the edge of the box on this near side. Plays out to Brennan. Brennan gets tackled by Sean Gannon. The ball squirts back to Matt Healy. Plays it back to Grace. Then it's back out to Healy on the left-hand side. Exchange of passes between Healy and Brennan. Then it's back to Grace. Grace down the line to Graham Burke. Turns, goes back to Brennan. Brennan's pass through is blocked by Harry Wood. Goes to Gannon. Gannon plays it back to Wood. Wood forced out to the touchline. That's a long ball up the wing. He was looking for a runner there, but there was none.
4: Yeah, we actually have a new front two for Shelburne, because Norris has gone in at left wing back where Will Jarvis was, and Will Jarvis has gone up front in place of Dan Kelly, who's the other player who came off during that double substitution. So it's actually a fresh front two for Shelburne.
3: Yeah, Freitas up alongside Jarvis, and another substitution for Shamrock Rovers being made here in the 83rd minute. Graham Burke going off, and it's the man you like to see, Shane Nashra, coming on.
4: Yeah, I've been really impressed with the minutes and appearances he's got recently. He's a real trickster, real live wire, and he'll be looking to see if he can make a big impression in the 10 or so minutes he's going to have here.
3: Yeah, still just 19 years of age. Nashrazi, of course, went over to Como in Italy. He was there for 2 seasons at their academy, having made 3 senior appearances with Shamrock Rovers in 2023. Here he is making his 6th appearance in the league of the 2026 season. Healy plays the ball out to Jack Byrne. Byrne out to Danny Grant. It's back to Byrne. And they've just joined us at Shelburne 2, Shamrock Rovers 1. Caffrey scoring the opener for the home team in the 31st minute. then an equaliser from Adam Brennan in the 55th minute. Olubeko scored in the 65th to give Shelburne the lead once again. It's Shamrock Rovers down the left hand side. Enda Stevens gets past Ali Coote, squares the ball. What a save by Bechel Steele. He was down quickly to push that one away. Danny Grant must have thought he'd scored an equaliser. And here's Jarvis in the counter-attack. Plays it to Pat Freitas. Freitas one-on-one with Lee Grace. Gets around. Oh, Lee Grace, that's brilliant defending there from the Shamrock Rovers. Anchor at the back three. He didn't give the Portuguese an inch of space.
4: Absolute end-to-end stuff, Steve. Absolutely brilliant. End of Stevens. How well did he do? Driving forward from his left-sided centre-half position. Putting a brilliant ball across the box. Wasn't 100% sure.
3: Jack Byrne! Oh! He flashed it across the near post here. I think Spiel had it covered. But Jack Byrne, you wouldn't write him off on that kind of distance. Brilliant effort from the right boot.
4: Yeah, efforts galore, Steve. Really, it's an absolute cracker, I have to say. It really, really is. But again, going back to that previous save by Spiel, superb save. I think it was John McGovern who got the shot off, possibly off of that driving run from Enda Stevens. Brilliant reactions from Spiel. Absolutely brilliant reactions to get down low and manage to palm it away. And then, as you say, within 5 seconds, we see Freitas in a one-on-one scenario with Lee Grace, where if he can just go past him or find a little bit of space, he's through and goal. But brilliant defending by Grace at the other end. It's super stuff, Steve. But both sides absolutely still fully looking to go for it. I don't know how much to do with it, this new rules arm. Maybe I'm putting two and two together and coming up with five, but this has been non-stop.
3: Well, we will have more live and exclusive League of Ireland commentary for you next Friday night. We haven't picked our game just yet. We're going to see how the things are shaping up on Monday after this weekend's result. But we'll have more commentary for you next Friday. Here's Danny Grant now dribbling across the pitch. Every time he tries to take a shot, there's a red shirt in front of him. The ball blocked away. It falls to Adam Brennan inside the area. Plays it back to Healy. Healy back to Brennan. Shaped up the shoe. Oh, he should have bent it into the top corner. But instead, he bends it up into the sky in towards the Shamrock Rovers away supporters. The netting behind the goal, just keeping it on the pitch.
4: Yeah, couldn't quite wrap his foot around that one, so he couldn't. But again, he is a constant threat. So he has Danny Grant with a very good run there. And actually going back to, I think you called it right at the time from that Spiel save. It was from Danny Grant, just looking back out on the monitor here again. So he's certainly had an impact since he's come on as well. As I say, the amount of attack and quality on the field at the moment is absolutely super.
3: Sile Larin has scored an equaliser for Canada in the World Cup against Bosnia and Herzegovina. Canada won, Bosnia and Herzegovina won in the 83rd minute of that World Cup fixture. Derry City 4, Bohemians 1. It's still not full time at Celtic Park, but the result is done and dusted. And it's 2-1 here to Shelburne against Shamrock Rovers. Just to give you the full times there, St Patrick's Athletic beating Drogheda United by 2-0. And Dundalk closing out that 1-0 win away to Galway United. Well, both teams away tonight. Here's Lee Grace, the edge of the box, turns, goes back to Healy. He goes back to Ed McGinty. 87 minutes on the clock here at Tolka Park. Time is running out for the champions. Are they going to drop a big 3 points here against their Dublin rivals? A third Dublin derby in a row for Stephen Bradley's men. They'll be glad to see the back of those for a couple of weeks.
4: I'll tell you what, Steve, the only downside to this no time wasting is I wish we were going to get 10 minutes of injury time. We're probably not, because it's been nobody's able to waste time for us to get the 10 minutes of injury time. I'd love this to stay going for another 15-20 minutes.
3: Yeah, and the two goalkeepers, I've got to say, is fit as a butcher's dog. They haven't gone down at all. Shelburne's next match will be away to Waterford. That is next Friday night at 7:45. And Shamrock Rovers, meanwhile, they're next to... It's Shamrock Rovers away to Waterford. That's their game next Friday. Shamrock Rovers at the RSC against a very confident Waterford, I'm sure. Shelburne's next game is the Kevin Doherty Derby up at the Sullivan and Lamb Park against Drogheda United. Here's Adam Brennan on the edge of the box. Puts in a dangerous cross to the back post. Paddy Barron heads it away. Harry Wood can't make the clearance with a poor connection. And
4: he's
3: then he bundles Matt Healy over, and this is a dangerous spot. He gives away a free kick.
4: He gives away cheap ones. He does. He's just too eager. You know, he has all the right intentions, but at times he has to realise that just shepherding the player away from the goal is the right thing to do. He doesn't have to go and win every ball. He's given a free, as you say, in a really dangerous position here, because it's hard for the keeper to know, is Matt Healy going to have a crack here, or is he going to try and flip it into a good area for a player to get ahead on?
3: So we've got Matt Healy,
4: surely having a go, is he?
3: Standing over this, it's about 4 yards from the edge of the D, just off to the left of Spiel's goal, and it's Healy cracks it, and Fessel Spiel dies for his life, and palms that one away. It's gone out for a throw-in on this near side, down near the corner flag. Enda Stevens takes it quickly, and that is Tanaj Razi, back to Healy. Healy to Razi on the left wing, back inside to Healy. Healy then out to the left wing for Jack Byrne to get. Jack Byrne on his right boot puts in a poor cross there, he makes a poor connection. Sean Gannon clears it away. It's back to the wall stuff here from Shelburne. The siege is on. Byrne inside to Naj Razi. Back to Grace. Grace down the line to Byrne again. Byrne with a right foot across towards an air.
4: Two bad balls.
3: How many times have we seen Jack Byrne hit two poor crosses in a row?
4: Really unlike him. Really, really unlike him. As you say, he rarely get a bad one. Never mind two in a row. He'll be annoyed at himself there. And he was raising the hand, apologising to his teammates. But Rovers are putting the squeeze on here now. There's no doubt, very much on the front foot. And they look like they're going to throw in Conor Malley late on here as well to see if he can have any influence on it.
3: Yep, we're in the last 30 seconds of the 90. And we're all going to be keeping an eye on the fourth official to see how much time is added on, to see how much time Shelburne have to go to try and hold Rovers out. And also Rovers will see how much time they have left to try and find an equaliser tonight. It's unlikely Shamrock Rovers is going to be taking 3 points from this fixture. 4 minutes added on. So 4 minutes to go. Here's Enda Stevens with a ball into the channel, but it's blocked away. Sam Bone chasing the loose ball with Adam Brennan. Bone gets there first. He's at the end line here trying to hold Brennan off. Knocks it up the line. Healy gets there. Ali Kuhn is just behind. No, in fact, it's Will Jarvis chasing him. But Healy gets it back to Grace. Then it's back to Healy. Infield to Jack Byrne. Jack Byrne on the edge of the centre circle, plays it across to Sabo Ali. He's drifting out towards the right-hand side. Plays the ball to Danny Grant. Danny Grant comes infield off the touchline. Lays it off there for Healy. Healy turns away from Will Jarvis, then runs into space. Healy to Enda Stevens. Back into the centre circle for Lee Grace. Shamrock Rovers really need to start getting the ball into the box here. They need to start creating the chances, but it is so congested. There's red shirts blocking every passing lane, every channel, every space in the area. And then the ball goes out of play for a throw-in, and this will give Rovers the chance to make that substitution. Enda Stevens coming off for Conor Malley in the second minute of added time.
4: Yeah, real last roll of the dice stuff, withdrawing a defender to throw just somebody else on that can maybe try and affect things in that final third of the field. Understandable move.
3: So throw in taken by Grant, then it's Jack Byrne, plays it back to Lee Grace. Lee Grace now on the edge.
4: Balls on the pitch here, Steve Oder.
3: Oh, there is, yeah. So this could be a big, big night for Shelburne. They have not beaten Shamrock Rovers since May 2024, the season they won the title when they beat Shamrock Rovers at Tallaght Stadium by 2-0. And of course, they've only had one home win this season. Ball into the box here. Ledwidge and Spiel collide, and it goes out for a corner kick.
4: Yeah, Spiel is obviously feels that he called for it, and Ledwidge either didn't hear him or heard him, but chose to deal with it himself. But certainly a bit of a collision between the two. We've got Ed McGinty heading up here as well, so we have Steve-O.
3: Yeah, McGinty now running towards the edge of the Shelburne box, and the corner kick is ready to be taken by Jack Byrne. It's got to be a right footed outswinger from that far side onto the Riverside stand.
4: Oh,
3: it's headed away.
4: There he was, McGinty.
3: Oh, tell you, McGinty wasn't far away there. He's still on the edge of the area here. Shell trying to win it back here, but it's gone out of play for a throw in on the far side. The last home win Shell's enjoyed against Shamrock Rovers was February 2024. That was also a 2-1 scoreline. There's only half a minute of the minute. A minute and a half of the 4 minutes added on left to go. Conor Malley heads the ball across to Healy. Healy gives it to Lee Grace. They're about 25 yards from the Shelburne goal line. Ball to the right wing for Jack Byrne, puts it across. It's a double fisted punch away by Spiel. The cheers from the Shelburne crowd. They're tense, they're nervous. They just want to see their team see out this victory. You haven't seen many victories here at Tulke Park this season. And here's a
4: cross to Jack Byrne.
3: Another poor ball from the man with one of the best right feet in the league.
4: You just wouldn't believe it, would you? And everybody, they've literally got every single player in the box, and he just skies off his foot and goes out behind the goal, and Shelburne delighted because I was going to say they won't have thanked their keeper. I felt that last ball that came in was there for Spiel to catch, and instead he punched it out and it kept the pressure on, but it's worked out all right for him.
3: So clearance by Vesel Spiel, taken down by Danny Grant. Time taken away for Shamrock Rovers. Shelburne desperately defending, Rovers desperately attacking. Here's Byrne now. He owes his team when he's over the halfway line. Gives it to Conor Marley. To Grace. He's still in the centre circle here. Looks left, then decides to play the ball out to Danny Grant on the right. Takes it down his chest. Slips. Now it's Harry Wood gets the ball for Shelburne. Knocks it up the left-hand side. Sobowale gets there before Freitas. And then Freitas just nudges Sobowale. And the ball goes out for Shelburne. Throw-in. Brilliant from the Portuguese.
4: Super play by him. I remember one with Ireland.

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2: Quality match. Absolutely privileged to be here. Evan Coffey opened the score in the 31st minute. An equaliser from Annalette Brennan, the new senior international with the Republic of Ireland, in the 55th minute before Meepo Odebeko popped up with his first goal of the season to make it 2-1. And that is a superb 3 points for Joey O'Brien Shelburne. They are now on 29 points, just three behind Dundalk with a great win this evening against Galway United. And Shamrock Rovers remain on 40 points. St. Patrick's and Athletic with a win tonight. They close the gap on them to 5 points. Bohemians hammered up at Celtic Park by Derry City remain six off Shamrock Rovers in third position. Of course, down the bottom, just 5 points now between Waterford and Sligo Rovers after that big, big win for the Blues against the Bitter Red. It's been a pleasure having you tonight, folks. We will be back with more League of Ireland commentary next week. Next Friday night on Off the Ball at Newsock. Stephen Doyle alongside Shane Keegan signing off here where it has finished. Shelburne 2, Shamrock Rovers 1.
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5: Across Ireland, this is the home of conversation that counts. This is News Talk.
6: A very good night from the newsroom. The Minister for Sport said there shouldn't be a pile-on in relation to the decision to move Ireland's home match against Israel to a neutral venue. The game will be played behind closed doors after the FAI received approval from football's European governing body. No decision has been made on the venue. Patrick O'Donovan has warned Ireland would be the biggest loser if it boycotted the game.
7: The important thing here, I think, is for the players, the management and for the people working in the FAI, the admin people, the managerial people and the people at the call front of football around the country, you know, they need to be left alone. They don't need a pylon from people online or anywhere else. You know, they have to operate within a rules-based system. They tried to get this not to be the situation, but that was rejected.
6: Hundreds of anti-racism demonstrators have taken to the streets of Belfast after days of unrest. Stephen Ogilvie lost an eye in a stabbing on Monday night, sparking violent disorder that saw homes, cars and businesses targeted. The Lord Mayor of Belfast, Rosh Moira Donnelly, told crowds the trouble had been deeply disturbing. It seems the US and Iran are close to signing a peace deal. Both sides have signalled they're close to an agreement. Pakistan, which has been helping mediate, says a final text has been drawn up. Donald Trump, however, has angrily hit out its suggestions the terms favour Tehran. Elon Musk has become the first ever dollar trillionaire after SpaceX hit the stock market. Share prices opened at $150, around 11% higher than the initial public offering. Mr. Musk owns more than 80% of the company. Sky's business correspondent Paul Kelso says investors will have questions as to what they're buying into.
8: It's a rocket launch company. We know that. There's rocket launch, it's Starlink, which is a satellite network. But he merged in X, the social media platform people know, and X AI, which is his AI vehicle, and this is actually an AI trade, and a lot of this money is following Musk, but it's in there because everyone wants to be in the AI race because he might be the one who wins.
6: That's it for now. More in an hour.
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10: A very good night. I'm Will O'Callaghan. Canada and Bosnia-Herzegovina have drawn 1-1 at the World Cup. Bosnia led through a Jovo Lukic header, but Kyle Larin equalised for the Cos in the second half in Toronto. The USA will get their campaign underway against Paraguay in the early hours of tomorrow morning. Shamrock Rovers' lead at the summit of the Premier Division of the SSE Airtricity League has been cut back to 5 points. The Hoops have lost 2-1 at Shelburne in their Dublin derby at Tolka Park. St Pat's moved up to second place with a 2-0 home victory over Drogheda United, where Zach Albazetti and Keane Levy were on target. Derry City beat Bohemians 4-1, while Pádraig Amin grabbed a hat-trick in Waterford's 4-0 rout of Sligo Rovers. Tariq Wilson's late goal gave Dundalk a 1-0 win over Galway United at Turner's Cross. Thomas Partey will miss Ghana's World Cup opener against Panama on Wednesday after being denied entry into Canada. The former Arsenal midfielder is currently awaiting trial after denying 7 counts of rape and 1 of sexual assault in London between 2020 and 2022. As it stands, Partey is available to play against England in his side's second group fixture, which will take place in Boston 6 days later. Promoter Eddie Hearn says that Katie Taylor has earned the right to finish her career in front of a capacity crowd at Croke Park in September. 80,000 tickets have been sold for the Brave Fighters' World Super Lightweight Unification bout against Flora Pilly at the home of the GAA. Hearn says the sellout crowd shows that much love is being held in the hearts of the Irish people for their two-weight world champion.
11: She's one of the greatest fighters ever across male and female boxing. She's dedicated her whole life to the sport, to representing her country so proudly as well. And they've repaid her here. They really have. You know, we couldn't have done this event without the support of the Irish people. And it's all very well saying, yeah, Eddie, you know, get Katie Croke Park. But it's another thing actually filling the thing.
10: Shane Lowry will go into the weekend at 6 under par at Golf's Canadian Open. He's signed for a 1 under par round of 69, and he's 4 shots behind the clubhouse leader Ben James. Seamus Power is 1 under par after carding a round of 68, and Porter Carrington will definitely miss the weekend after finishing up on 3 over. And Ireland are into the knockout stages of the World Cup of Darts. Willie O'Connor and Mickey Mansell have beaten Gibraltar 4-2 in Frankfurt tonight to win their group. To hear live commentary of the League of Ireland every Friday, download the Go Loud app now.
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6: Dry in most places tonight with a mix of cloud and clear spells. Some scattered showers in parts of Ulster. Lows of 7 to 11 degrees. 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
3: 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A hain and Donny Dowling, a pair of toros, and an unknown tooth. Like, agus, mar, like, you know, it's, you know, she just on Valakatain, she, like, I'm kind of, she jacker galore.
0: Yeah, now the new, ni venin on, eh, in the, took me a course of current down the gun seconds, can I rest your own stack, a course email, fair stack. Couple just mun scale, but volume stock, a large that fair do spire, right? In here, Kalna, Love Island, Emmett.
3: Well, so to tour.
0: How they Love Island, Emma? To this
3: Love Island. Well, it's clear Telefiche in a hen lawn dini dahulown. A technolig lurg and graw. Gafirulig lurg a lawn argate in a boss. Agus Matov, Connor Nura. Agus Skandauta Imor on the Galiva, Fitzy, Aaron Show. Agus. So, Tain Show Rashdom, Kim Gershie and Bleener and Maura Higgins air. So, near Asik Bratno air. Agvizig Lant air Twitter. Mm-hmm. Agus we say solar dome Neil ain shan school and Clore come le on Twitter air.
0: Yeah.
3: So like Brandon Mayer and Crave yeah and Agus V and Kiartigum like we say on odd Agus on Tarrington to mock Agus near Toshay Twitter Toshay like say Snismo boom boom boom and Roto to Giri Agus Philo Hergand out Lafitzi V Simagoman Reach Agus Puigas of the Tommy a group of Ulver WhatsApp will got the name kind of so Neil and Brandon Mayer Agus a grot as a show Togal of odd Tommy now Narudio will make area oil a mock oil. Amach gan Bratnú ar Gadeirach.
0: Is longer éach as ar love did glam should have actually are she so I mean those counts the Venus and this la fellow the rodi roy gart nach mer demni on hin nor han she macher do spars we sour of angreft we current down the we rodi in shule gan on ken mer screen him tach the gore
3: yeah we current down the mer says lead in now and captain yeah. Girl so octave captain ma vise
0: agus rod has the macht um shos good I'm sort of point kind of us no dechs a couple episode there schachten gelehr in agus is roid him hin okay yeah and then I'm sure she in the show. Handina so rogue and she's the Laura Grogs, the Rodia Fats, and the Corot. You ask us this wrong meaning. No, no, no. I can no good and bite nurse and tiny vasna on the stocker, then Lair Vasna, Agsandina Erlina, and Oscar Clay Cade, a kinder customer diary.
3: I thought, well, what is she in non glory? Hey, I'm coming in your raw. Like, it's Malam near Tagan Love Island air. I guess go her in your to Aaronaco. Where Neil Megary Bratnuer and Clore. Like, Neil ain't five become less and Clore, like, ain't in a Bratnian air. I guess Fayan Bagmore and Fayan Mala, like the Dini Tile, like Fayan Aragogin. 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
3: Yeah.
0: Dragger óin o cahain. Love how we're reporting this like it's a remotely serious issue. Agus an lean coráití dul araig. Ireland not sending anyone to Eurovision means the nation's collective hopes on the international stage now aren't being placed on Fitzy. 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
3: Oh, tá sé Gary an treble. 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
3: Anna sima gomme Popeyes.
0: 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So, hana Krispy Kreme donuts, cúpla bliana. 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Ha cúpla, would Taco Bell Trish Tach go foil? Be kind of Taco Bell.
3: Be kind of, okay. Yeah.
0: Ha Chick-fil-A is there, who are so huig baby.
3: Oh, huig, yeah.
0: Nietzschean so fos.
3: August, you know, like the Popeyes Mart, when it occur go hig, so Korja Agam America, your ek and cheat Popeyes, smoonin cheat fumsa.
0: Okay.
3: And Cade or the Popeyes Agam V is a Turk, as Gakoi.
0: It's a Turk.
3: It's a Turk, Vishay in Air Force, Istanbul. August, so size, and you know, Vishay knows. The Murray Grow KFC gajas. Gunan Balakazir in your all, like, just.
0: Shikin Marshall.
3: Shikin. Shikin and Preve Road, La Popeyes.
0: Okay.
3: August.
0: Willem Nish reached Madame Emmet Ham Overin Shan and Ish, right? Will Aim Bantag Popeye La Popeye the Sailor Man?
3: Ni Captain Gowler Kerr.
0: So need in spinach, need in Marshall. Okay. Yeah,
3: no. Okay. So August, you know, fine to. Like you know, Shaquin, like you know, gunned out being like batter galair air and sort chin.
0: So on that line too is
3: on fear haunt tool, August like you know, Spice Regalair own, August just a lot blossic talked why August just as even lame, mar be a topic. August, you know, honey, like few unshocked and shove, he's like foiling the takes and own a lads, like Leshna Gifts Galair, like you know, Emmet Dirk finish, August ready than sort chin, August mar if you didn't want Donchius Gunya fish a or
0: Gorshikin.
3: Like, yeah, August, like, queer marshall, so tomato race raw lot, K, Co, Morg, or Hatney, and Popeye's Lum. Yeah. Ne, knock me out, gafold, Marta, make fun of Kadiga, Titan Ruddy, she is, August, knock me in, she, as of yower. Mar, like, body of lunch here, will she? Like, she's father galore, and you're not going to. Well, if you the Murdy Gold Tunes tomorrow, I goes, need to come on him, so she didn't orgle at them, say her bus, like.
0: Luamur Taco Bell, what kind are, will Wendy's attack, Homa? There's Wendy's Han Burger Marvex Drunalog no Carno.
3: Yeah, well so like being kind for who like you know like so Rod Ache so Aberna Keen Verconical and Shin like McDonald's Burger King KFC eats in you know Gakoich le fada fada.
0: Yeah.
3: Like Nakeen let's say in Cade Leville she is a reach Shin Popeye's Wendy's Maraluig to Aber Carl's Jr. Nakeen Shin being she the Vargi Oirha so on Rod Ache Luig make a very Popeye's Zuckums and Cade or in your Vesa Turk Shin like Niblino hin. We eat in Galera on Akira at August Arby's for you. So she no size could then quidsto of Dirka the Ranch Vargana Vargi Fekal Kunas and Nairoglo. Marta Popeyes sa Vratnala Fada August Rud Fierachna. So Severica and Quidis Mode in a Popeyes Toshi the Lore Balcha. August like Neilak. Quidge on Vyogdov at air service stations are worried than torch in. Like ni quidge more than Ganoa, Kurabe, Severica, Savratna Noichin a Wilcheed, and he's fwidging on Aaron, I guess some group of Cana taught Papa's a Harangus Jack in Aaron. Ton Gno Bjognak Gahumlon Bonahair. ear the service stations. Mar begin quidus mo Popeyes a tog chaka ear and begs you in apple green. Well, mar a crohug molesca like apple green. Now to cown a body of lancher, mar luig me, I goes beg cown in on a shimmer door to Liffey Valley. I begin quidus mo dove in oichin in a will to air in our vote away nor digging the torch in.
0: Lumer some nachmar gach fast food chain of America. Hulain cown fila ele. Gravala could duck a control and the link on the has the macht it.
3: So if I'm his co-ord, I'm a.
0: Call it the Kino Steak and Shake, the In and Out Burger.
3: Yeah, the Mardi Gras in and out now in Chalk. Like I'm five in and out.
0: Oh, you Chalk of California, will?
3: August, Arizona.
0: Okay.
3: I'm. Tashid Agiri, Unvagin Smacked of Aku, Augustus Nevada Akirat, Unvagin Smacked of Aku, or Gokwij, then Froshace, Gahira Ohave, and me, Dagan and Bia Gadi, and Oichina Wilshi Dokur Lakela, and Jackardov, Foss, Nis Fujina, Wilshi Filahar, Ohave, and Oichina Wilshi.
0: Does only gain to him pot to inch them the gear in the skelter door rear of the hacking huffals,
3: yeah.
0: My took a shay. Vitam alone, Gamefa Tatstachs of a kind Kudvafe Kursi Tech.
3: Yeah.
0: August ach ruddy new a tech a gunny a tach and keen. August on rudd Derek new a tech a song or vol to doing not AI. Took me the AI, right? Not be bored, right? Ach, you don't will end with new a trace tacht or have the phones, camera, I was tossing out to gaff and make it now. And some good.
3: Well, to my phones, gaff and quid more, you know.
0: But some good just gnerche shin, Rudlin Human, and Neil on innovation canna. Well, so Rodchina Hill has a trish.
3: Big Nari, like the told her, and out Nietzsche Cosimilus around. She go here in Ari physical.
0: Yeah.
3: Mar, like the Luther, like Leshna Gohan, Mar, like the Carolum, Vinci Goni, Kirk Kester, and Fiona, shut on bringing a card to my iPhone and Akron.
0: Yeah.
3: August, Vinny Grawlish. Well, Carnina are all like, and will encounter will I got fussy gupper.
0: Yeah.
3: August Amorade go with the shade there, ni Sean Bleen divorce shit.
0: Yeah.
3: Marneil and Nohan Ahra had chaka aber air an iPhone. Oh, Captain Wersey an iPhone a doyeg, and or Yernakavi bugga Ulvor Aku.
0: Yeah.
3: August Visig Bulla an iPhone doyeg, the Chianta, Gamor, August.
0: Yeah.
3: Ohina Raig, August. Via Hina Grog, Rod Kane, Canon Kane, if we Samsung, and Rod Canon Kane, if we Google, Mar, we five Batra, Google, okay. August Nira Honig, Shida Rachel Clashin, Nira Fice Enordella, Lenane of Aku, yeah. Like, so, yeah, so it's a size Achmar, it's Doyle, and Rodis Mo, a Toy Chacked, a Toy, Nis Du Sojak, now Rouse, now. Oh, hey, Astrakhan near Bio. So, Aber near talking to him, Gohanamak. Tasha Shin, Teresh, Fias, Ulvor, Hawk there. Own fan dame, couldn't hear you. So, Marvi Gokhtin, a kind for your Riven fan dame, I guess, Vishino, Derek and Yegan fan dame, Vishiro, Beg Shivanani, so new such a Balka was a Vigiri, Ni Raumerganam. Is fatal of an ish, like near tame good the oichin ish, like aber like le lens or Google can bail in as good double a few can lair out le dinner, like your fellas knock well on umerka tour and teampler and she is galore. A shock of shame, like Neil Moore on Gafridal Moore. Oh yeah, cool on Kai Toy Soil, like folks make fun of their Roig and like Los Bakley knock well a curse Jack Ardini, Mark and Dalby Dini a kind fiend, the Camry air and Ray Bans of the Meta,
0: Ni Higame,
3: ak. The Murdy girl to an own Rudig and Usojak knocker of Bunhead, Gadirik or camera.
0: Yeah.
3: Like Usojak Aberkun, like you're really a lave. I know it's Google lens of it, the Spakely Aber, and you're Tatu on your olive. Vic Shin Karak, Shaka Shin, Efekim on Umerka, I chucked in her draw. Sure, Nord Lumpson, I'll be Mikiart Latinam, so I bring so Adrian can make me an or shock here.
0: Just so you're in the shacht and be on WWDC, new pair of day, and rogue me in the gapple, worsively, and I'll be chasing these small matters and software smash and day, I guess. Orenta, be chasing the threat and the new, I'll call what you the doll, and me and the AI, then who the small. So, call with us, let AI alarm the weirder. Marjam, doesn't he have the Dortum for ChatGPT?
3: Makes you
0: know, being cast the guts for ChatGPT, Emmett. So,
3: yeah, so
0: call with you, AI. Mar, actually, Shine Midblura initially shook Stuart Hoare, Kane Parsons, Council Scalon and Simone America are in their back rooms, and each of Nadeg and Fehan Far or Shot, such a Duchret and Talnaga, Ach, Special Calgar Leroy Gashud for AI.
4: You do not want to embrace AI. That's
5: absolutely
4: why.
5: Not.
4: No, yeah. Absolutely not.
5: Yeah,
6: tell us why.
5: I mean, for me, the whole point of doing what I'm doing, like art is a way of processing life. That's inherently what it's supposed to be for most people. I don't see the value in like outsourcing any element of that. And when I'm looking at someone else's project, if I see an element of the environment has been like, they use generative fill or whatever to change something about the scene, even if it just shuts off the part of my brain that wants to know more about that world and wants to look for details, because I would assume if they're willing to make an arbitrary choice there, they can make an arbitrary choice with literally anything.
0: Cautious and tussa are AI, I'm trying.
3: It's in team Gavorla Parsons, more like to be a counselor, right? Shannon Thurmer to make Smeen if we alta scree if we show Gao Kupla Shockton. Mar and Fibla, Alan Torrey and Ishna, Ni Gawit, Ni Owan, and Fibe Nua talking, Mark Adalfi and Fibe Hanahane, Grau Kujali no Kuj, Eg AI, Agus Ganidic Foil, you know, on Carolash. Och, you know, and this taught air, you know, Alan Torrey task point, knock Roushid on the end of AI. Maris Quivalum few, like, so I wrote on Viog, like, in the Philadelphia Flyers, Fern Hocke, Severica, Gritty on Mascot Talk.
0: Yeah.
3: August, Kirshi to mock promo La Haig, Hot Dog, Nisir and Oskana. August Honega Londini, Garnis Jocker, who came for a new size of AI, came for Shin. August Veer, who fish a hash point, Gurkroichide, Gahilis, Gahumoni Tain. August, like, you know, hash point may show the Alan Toriella, August Veer should grow. Yeah, Sean Fibinish, Nihawan, Knockwill, or which stuff, you know, no, not Nagoche or Gwidge, Agdini. Gwil Earn and Ish Tas Point, Gurfir Ali Natan. August, and Rudder Kernis Jocker and Rismona, Marfek, AI, Soichin to a Mar Cower, Aknimar, and Kroha Umlon, is fatal less Cower Lurudi. Ak, and Rodis Moa Ekamos, Feke, Gokden and Tai Gates looking so show, Common Sport, a dirt, Dane Foster like show. August Branin Chief, Gahillas, Gahumlon, Marangaina. August,
0: Tom McGuire, Mar Scris Rorod, Chies, and the Hosni Duke, the Hosni Duke, and either Post Air. August Coca Cola. And Ron Gross and Raw, the dear Rot got, no, Brisson Shane McCreenish, and the poster for the AI. Mar Neil Facunta.
3: Neil Facunta, August Kamala Shane, like, Mar, you saw him Canva Gamor Mahane.
0: Okay.
3: Is Fader, August Neil Ainskill Aline Agamar Kirby, is Fader Lumpsa, like Misha, Dinagan Ainskill Aline, August, you know, Rhoda Krahula Canva, I thought, what needs a facti, not aimed in a poster AI Shane?
0: And Rose Ben Coca Cola, no, neither hooked us a finara. I was better going to meet here, the Mohishkin there, no, on Nolik Shakate, Count Sprylum Summer Hample, on Fogre Guinness, and Count the Couple Budweiser, Agson and Count Coca Cola when the holidays are coming. Agus, on Buchel Rissuas and Clugadol, Emil and Yvanchitus, but AI of Oinvian.
3: Yeah, Agus. Like,
0: as Hersha asked them.
3: Hersha asked them. August, like, is it Captain like, well, a law under the call of the Neil Chidix Moon if we need a one, like, Gandau, knock that Neil Chidix already? Actually, yeah, I certainly know some Balak and Aramea Country X. Gandau, big a law, Dini Firegok, you know, Nihit Nadini is Moave and Borfi. So Nadini just knock make Simaku. August ni Glockic ni Vexu de Giri Sima Hurtown, so apathy. Mar, you're ekin to on post air Kane and you're ekin to on AI Kane. August go with Suller, go with Less School, August, you know, Curla Kayla. Like, ni Tugandini Ahna air, like, Dinan she jarmed food. August, you know, and Tainwood knock fader dial less of Argyact, Nadini Dana jarmed food. Like, Ligdov a Fargo, you know, foot. No, like the damn Jarmer's foot.
0: Neither fail in a hind, Doc. We thought the Clark Television to banham hacks.
3: Oh, yeah.
0: August thought meme on a Hollywood Nishan, the countess in the previous story, a dear wish to her tech bro, August a Twitter mach, though if major le AI. August Rihin Shay Lom, Smith a kind of AI, no Anthropic, August Claude, August Dreer Darov, the AI Noah Kashu, the banham mythos. 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
3: 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Yeah, go on. 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So, like Leclod, Danin Shea and Donkey Work, Dove, August of Warshin, the Clay Shea, August, like Tavisicum, like, well, Tatu's Race Road, then to Spin Oil, Air, you know, Dice, and O'Regan and Sorchin, August Rani and Shea, Imrock, and Dulles, like O.H. Hagen, August, you know, Shanskan and Current Down, the Vuk, and Sam McGuire, no Payroad, no EPL, like, yeah, it's in Glare Croyle, Leclod.
0: It's Luddite Misha in it. Cash Derry Gummer, the show, Sulheimic Gidi, and Bishop Ogrich, the Anach Corati Shvegwin, August, you know, Patrun Oir him, Madison Corati, Vino Gainor, and the Chukmigdin Council, and Faifos, Netty Eshnik, and Brisha Kerkador. Ach Kaun Rilta has Trace of Aflegan, now Madeline the Mian Associate, August Dina Fe, Hochdeg Fe Shadeg. Okay. So Toskinish Gunastra Trace, Cuscum Lanacher, Dina Fe Shadeg. Unsa Ta Leshke Echor of Vime, Nihigum Kanahev, Ach Leshke
3: Echor. Oh, Sigum Gahumo.
0: Go on, say that's it.
3: In team Gahumla on lesson five.
0: Mleshkel, Rimison, a Canada Dardar of Chun, Kuskhurst, Dina Fe, Shea Deg, New Owen Son, a Hanismo, na Canada, Trisha Shoyam, near Hig Misha, Isha, a Hanir, the Hatirha Elle, New Owen, Canada, Satine, okay, well, Glacklish and Teen, everyone, Brazil, Trisha, Lehaid, a Huravim, Choma, Kiana.
3: There's Nakorji Shah, a Kurus Jack. Corrin she fear like this like gone out Picard to invade Turchi Ijacus like the Niogo conviction is of all time in Italy a con mo technolocher stock to cruel on five and a half slant all IT comalish in a long five and a half privaticus mark and out contest point knock will to be shade egg to Erza Martina Foster along the daughter a hurt three in Italy the
0: so we're in the shacht the show the more they get that stuff at the end early hey the see if those Pornhub talk kind of make digital ID card with need doyle and go to say air son early hey
3: the cabin go will check hands already is don't share a fatal in the ain't of mar and ain't a sore puck mar like crook big and daughter shin all good like kneeling down like big touch of curla kayla count in a treasure trove this mo reeve a star on technolus them really good career he into really good sort show like mar big and quid just more than a teeny fast mar knee dirk the porn hubs big out big alon gana Stephen it's no man so shield to a news site go fad termic August occur Lakayla you know Jolly Roger Tata Mako lads na curly mar and mate and daughter like Tommy Terry scrive alon colon for you sure no the really good career image rather than sort of an into sort but come down in a 5 minute GDPR for hog say you know Tommy Jagra hey lads what's a figure on daughter so galera cuz don't you cuz bailer hula dinas and into sort book so yeah Tom Gahillas go home on it going a rusco how much so
0: no sign to hene gay
3: yeah and Balagas Monu saw to me na size in oid Google I really Irish him are gone out Google being got personalized ak lumsa lemquid over be me gamenic Aber Mion o Tir Ella August Gominic Itanga Nakwil you know Tanga Walagam so ni Wailagani Amerla. August of Orshin Beanchinese Jacker Dumps of Google so Jack Shin. 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
0: She Emmet Ryan Ham Hounta Ha Susla Glackinish can their film it bound counter on Corn Downda. August Bembe de Kaint, Katha Trace Tarlu, Email Ferishte, La Coupla Ihe, Unnocht. Marsha Fandiglin, Splunk, Susgards, Begin Vertigan, and Ashley Nixon.
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0: Fáil drásca spánc, lúm sa cuán ó flárta sé an siúla rífas na spánc ag newstalk.com agus tá mid ar fáil en mi an sosiúlta ag spánc newstalk. 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
3: Well, as efek agun hanahe mar like the fiber taught me al first as in shakan show like is equivalent kara horlam law clear three vlina hen mar gandal vishi in law in yig. And he is for egg and a male first a hussig trail and far a rena an unsi shin la clea tree of lino hin agus hanna kamerna five and a galer vier shrojin la clea the vor shin agus you know mar is if you say drahar Natalie McNally captain McQueer rodig and suicide near lina gra corona na unferig and shagaler like you know near vise Madrefford, and of course, a co solar shin.
0: Yeah,
3: if you say grow,
0: Dorton Egan to Truchaban, Maraha, Trish, yeah,
3: August
0: Maraha, August near Harlefic.
3: August talking to Vimak, like, you know, so no leg thum go Wolshevay Geary, Mina, cousin, which is so, you know, Veshka.
0: Cooper that if I'm on a special fish show. So, do spars few ish like Claire Byrne or in the Shacht and Sarah News Talks called Greville Roy Kishin, right?
9: If anyone wants to text us and tell us what is right about burning young kids out of their house late at night while their parents are working in a hospital, send that text to me. Tell me what is right about that. What is right and just about sending screaming children into a police car to sleep in a community centre with all of their little belongings destroyed last night? I'd like to get that text message.
0: Agson, vis fechander Watford Whispers. 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
3: well come go se fek ag
0: ta sin cho ne
3: ta sin like ta sin chala tamal like a stoila man rodavi sai mar kem go sin smil like dollar stocks to skirt no on so mar ganta ta you know and sai squil to skirt you know of yawn hana hain sai you know a total priority in your raw,
0: yeah.
3: No, on Rod Show. I can just tell like she, back to she on show, like to she fake a Agwin, like on show, like Neil and Doug will and five Agwin on show.
0: Agus Caddy an Ibe, an E an Ibe, na Catatarlu Erlina, Agus.
3: Mask on the chin, Agwin Rod Ella, na Pindini Agoni Gary Rachel simply la five in a clump place.
0: Okay,
3: Agus near feckin cheat, like you know, okay, you know, Tamar is coming on, like you know, she's us on group is asking a rock. Cam Grosje, Pat Carey, a Gavil as a Haindex, and your Fina Foylic Foyle, you know, a hone Tucker Dove, so Oxatalcon August, say Tilcha Aku, this convent there, a girl. Anger can't be a policy, nor a Marche, and I go, yeah, like, you know, need policy, you know, it's fatal in Vefarga, like, Mar, a father mar, you know, on rudd in the image, like ni carrying she lane with comes around. Well, can't fuck go as far because cared can the image fail in enough. Go frack the cool can dial listen.
0: Well, Farag, and so no and deshe dull. August.
3: Well, to like pop, you know, to see to a lad there in Etchley, so like Usage and Dash, you know, and Escock, you know, Mar Escock, and you know, tap oil stocks, a Fargo town, Mar, gone out Neil Mage Coquille, where it was a car doing a near to the Mohican Egre Gahard.
0: Will she shall stop?
3: Bader, you know, his style and Mo. Kunga fadal es stoppa like kaig an realtas ve sauce ve you know nis dina air na dini show.
0: Ken dina.
3: Na dini atai crohu na fai. So a group we saw a
0: kaila. So a kind fadal haid Nigel Farage mar on rather hard the Southampton honig and clown the machak sa anim on te derutakum. Ach the hand the mach or na usaid
3: or anim like yeah
0: or anim na usaid mar cos politul na usaid o have actually hanrod canon canatris harlu
3: like right, talk clusker agun hanahin or dini can check the stocks at your show now dini grow on failing name of the Nigel Farage page cuz failing name of Tommy Robinson you know as fader you know
0: ach on right josh shin fack nor ha on te ha iganus on sea of Guilano side, you can tour me around.
3: Okay, so I'm all sure like Nadine Tall, my Tall Dini and Tall of an air on the end of it's fairly like you know, they in a draw, more touch of the Dane of Carulli, you know, really Carulli looking show. It's most fair to talk to more excitement to town, like you know.
0: I saw Knock Mission and the Gavin Shachton and the Cup Shachton is Majele, Kadu Kurachele, Simon Harris, Axmiel Martin, Erlina Ta, Toga Cost and the Guinea August, her Trish Kriachele Shin.
3: Yeah, which is more than a cost and Simon Harris, Axmiel Martin, Cost and the Reveal to was like, to me, country.
0: Okay.
3: Like, where eats the frickin' Fresun? Like, you know, because a rogue and Mion Gatapa and Shin.
0: We were kind of mission Risha Majele AI, August Nimian Social to Faish. Nina Dean Shafish, Marsha Ungahig and Realtus, Twert Fay, Nicole Timian Sochiltonish.
3: Well, like, you know, Kaganai Sorbic, Mar Damer, and Shomar, the Marsha with Derek, Realtus Naharan, Neve Image, and Mar, just Neil Mitch Logical Lore, August, Neil Migron, Realtus, Show Logical, Crunch Country, Aaron, Neil Aaron Logical Lore, Kun and Afect, you know, Ve Aguin, Kamich Ve Marienta Somlon, on Yen of Show.
0: Lehme tweet that Gahur Zach Polanski mach. Zach Polanski though shoot better than the
3: Hurricane Greens, like I see Savratin.
0: Savratin. August Councillor Corrigerich now, William Potroon Feshkin. August the Donald had took Fenner now. Okay, if you Trump, August Farage, Bra sausage, Turmia Rutus Lloyder. August Keir Starmer, Marhampla, Schielhe, Ian Sort, Darka, Arint, Hurbe. So I'm Hanig Lehid Mamdani in the hour. Good Gredden, I think good fish again, good bra sauce to Lertmach, not more Bernie Sanders, AOC and Rock, Rokan, August, neither been in Fragra. Ach, Zach Polanski, Savratin, Dinis Lair with a foulum, oh man, Danny Cirilla. Dorche Shud. So her Elon Musk tweeted Machra, murderous migrants beheading innocent people in their hometown is what's making people angry, not, quote unquote, social media. Dragger Zach Polanski, eh? I'll show my to Canara and the Greens. This man is a threat to our democracy. He backs violence and extremism. Blaming a group of people for the awful actions of an individual leads us to a very dark place. Musk, Lowe, Farage, Robinson. These men don't give a shit about this country. They want to rip us apart.
3: Yeah, because like Shannon says, five blush alone than a farty, I mean, Iganis, Erilus, Gominic, now. So some playbook of Iaku lesh na blinta na oh like comic size massa hurt there in Tevella like
0: shini bene
3: here
0: there I'm saying five and well I'm like I'm so curious on a shini here there go to try pull it or nach will on etch tachtma lloyd or a coin.
3: In fairness, like, so she clutched out him, scribbled him on order, there's Gary Gannon, I think you're a dose, listen, lad, Shin. Like, so, and he faded a rog with a Derek on order, Shin. August, yeah, Shin wrote this, God doing these moments, like, Nimir Grog, a kaitid ve, like, Martin, no, you know, big Larrett, Sabalak and a Will and Farage, Sabalak and a Will and Musk, Sabalak Shin, big Larrett and Os and Gary Gannon, and Martin Derm, on Dennis a pub, like, no, oh, come on, you're a dose, and we're doing sort of shit, like, you know, Dean Magas do. Like, you know, Mar Shin Road, like, you know, it's like Mar Keir Starmer being Nadini, you know, Togwin, Sarieltish in air and August of Rat and August Gaminix and Orb agree. Well, the Murray good damage at Balak, it's a Balak Shaw, Mar Kyle Mijvoti, the Murray Gunak, Gomaj Grog, Hillis Gahomo, Will She Mikart. There, well, Bajakar Murks have voted to Murray Gadarin to Eurodos, Iwadnis Miniki, no Darren Sheet. Mar, you know, because I say, can't you just have all your resident search in the end of a dinner to Kungrak Dove, Iwadnis Mona Dinner to Wadwohu, August. Like, they're not daring to listen to Congress, but Cartage were long sauced and already is massa daring to Marfalator than a Dini Willow Wadwitch.
0: Quidus Narark and the Gavak Mission Melfairst, a Horder Aglan Dalnrum, Shashin Dina Dulishtach, as a Kahav Dina Mach, as Tihid the Vargrav Doc Creek and Exulra. Agus. Where do you have Aglan Dalnrum?
3: Agus, the Rish Mina Gardner Street on Ishin Tree Blinohin, near a V, you know, Dini Agdain of Unsi, or Chalkmar. Cap sheet grow dini, you know, the dot Ella Econion.
0: Agus Rin She Lum go dinter Kailura for the down there in the hair and they get a lot of Paltrick. I was kind of an intuition, Mark, who in the hair and they get a tearsa. I'm his tearsa near Kurra Falter Rumpa.
3: Yeah, Agus, you know, like my partner, Simmer Cook E, Douglas Aaron Akanish. Ban Kayla Madra Harris, Simmer Cook E, Agus, you know, Agus, like, they're like, you know, Agus, Sashida Curlish and Tearsha. So, like.
0: Agus, you want to hear Glunella, beg Marjertu, beg Tishmahoria Cook, or as Kultura Exula Eid, Agus, Cadis Aaron.
3: Agus, you know, Tegano, like, you know, Kari, Agus, you know. Darren and Tajikal Erga Gary and Shaden Quijus Mo Latir, Ergak Level, Gusta Shield, a Hacknamula, Gak Balak, and you know, and Mass.
0: Oh, Mechan Chorus Launches, Tirsa.
3: Oh, yeah.
0: Ergak, America, Ghana.
3: Ghana.
0: Mar here, call Villamid and Doyle at Major Lamerica, Mar Reached, Savratan Kimid, Agus Ligacht, and Portia Lachtiber, Dulling Lek. August, I have a new surprise. I say, Rog, Glenn,
3: and five feel over now, 340 is more row, Hoster, all of a cartoon torn egg and a her, Bajor Gomage, row bug. Like, you know, Shin FFG, August Shin Fein, and 340 Shin, Rog, well, comment about this Nis Danis Doylem. Neil, in count and a 40 is more, Sostler, raw, is Godun Nis Modini, and so, Kega Darren, a stats galair, go will Godun, Mar, Branhegger Togo leaked, era lied. Is go to an octo villa dini ella oil stocks it's our Arnold Shin and captain to go with sheets and I chucked near tall lawn fusty dog when the tech nul or haven a galager neil magic foil octo mila dini at on show you know Hanahane kaiji chucked otira ella can I show you enough Shin air lied can die less than five to hecta carnier near us still and go with his country he smell a double invasion 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
0: action divorce on no on Dochas a tosseriltas curla infrastructure in Tirha.
3: Isin to gun dialogue of go bonusak less than five to hecta satir shaw. Like August Maris Kumulum and Ever Dini Ra, oh Akido Lagak de Dini Atagnas Shock, it's go doing three to Hanua. August Mishigra, okay, fucking Shin Shock Dini. You know, like, you know, it's like, it's more quoting, more to noun, you know, the detonating news side, August Ida Aru's Jock, Aber Kara, no Kuik to her, or have an Obertonian of. You know, well, Darren Tail coming to do Oris on your Darren Talks, Oichkon Coney, Oichkon, like, what's up to now? I brawag and vata, like, August Nilche Yacker, Asian Echol, August Tagatin, your all comedy, you know, of, you know, Wadney's doing to Nish Nar, Gakor is a star, you know, Hoon, Tier she is, Vishinis Jacker, good Gar Termic, August Gavan Termic, Eric A. Lager, your Hoon, she is.
0: Louis to the partner Hainig, August partner, the Jehoir and son. Consmar Rahan, she's on the tier.
3: Branche log a law like this and go with Gurgot Marin Yurvog, Van Kalem, Madra Harshi is good, Tibberdor and go some grub like, you know, Ranch 5 and 8 air and Shroud, you know, Augustine Acre, they were already Narkior very raw. August, Lima Fartner, yeah, like, if we law her, and he kept going to the Echol and Mage Kane as a Rawa Echolaku, Ak, you know, Shinny's Mo just in the Orange, and what you did go burn his Mo Nainer Della, Captain Hane.
0: Wow.
3: Oh, yeah, yeah, like she's Fossick, like. August Neil Morney, or I'm free, Shane Corner, you're raw.
0: Can I have?
3: Marl to make tracing notes, brand new notes, like Deplina you know, it's like some Balak and Rule Ruddy Dull, or have, like, you know, Gulmajig Liga Donetia Yesh, like Vesice Gondini Graw, a cop on.
0: Yeah, so Binney and Gahig.
3: Yeah, to row Aeska doing Vekiniak, like, you know.
0: Yeah.
3: August, yeah, like just to more, you know, to make Eric a make, and 3:44 Graw, you know. Be me Vesaclo. Like Derek A. Like be me Vesaclo.
0: Sconáras do Fortnir ha gweln y co.
3: Yeah.
0: Yn cwrn dawn da, beth mae cain te darwch na chwyr ffysio ar bawls, cans rydych beth mae rog gwm leis am et na. Bydd rhaid yn gymach speisio gymal mar fi na'r fys og.
3: Well,
0: Braham gwyl barn e eig yn tygwm.
3: And Rashid Paul Howard is scrif an alch yn the first World Cup you see is the, you know, is, yeah. Is your favourite. Cabin Rashid Paul Demery, not Rashid Paul Bronerm than Irish or Ella. Ach, yeah, like, it's like Ach Dumsum, or you know, we did you style on Gorsi USA 94, Dumsum Vise Italia 90.
0: It's Queen of Italia 90, but no Hokaris Dachan and Cowan Gorel sort of Gaffa Gart.
3: Yeah, like, it's in our Shin Rokane, it's Queen of Euro 88, Ach Noka and Cowan all, you know, Kuvnu Kiartikum. August, wow, like, we're like, Ni Pelmavi Aoun, no, you didn't know, can you figure it out? Ach, you know, Ach, listen, Ach, it's on a spiegly co roast in a free arm. Ach, like an astoylum to couple of Gavalmore off in current down the gun doubt scale tech for you, but to Gockwood Bunha air an app. August Degana Aberger will tweak file ticket like Kyo Criminal Rigan Dunshortshin. It's fader a lot of Islo doll. August say occur Google wallet, no Apple wallet. August is a good make sure you pay road at on cost, less than daughter at August air on Gohan. Yeah, Neil just saw her go magazine and only she needed that FIFA. I guess Neilane, you know, Balakella couldn't chalk there and take eight. So Kevin got members like Brandon were a long 5 minutes and sort of shin. Gone out, or it's in a claim or Darek she day like Gawkush now. I guess there, like, from Cato Reeves, very raw, Graven, Dawkush down. Now gone out, arrogant, Marnie Smokley, a primetime Severica. Ach. Well, here's a vault like Mara, like being made in clay, and or Yernak Visha Verica, and or Yernak Visha Vexico, like Manley, Ags Nefernica, Onorb, Gahirha, just like file boss.
0: Steve Staunton, Buchlish, and Vaseline, and Capino.
3: Oh, yeah, yeah. So, action, rock, me and Visha Roy on share, because things you didn't knock fade low, though, like Manley, Severica.
0: Betsy like, Gabriel.
3: Betsy Gabriel, like a Dane of Trock, Truck, Oma.
0: How about you are Suelishin?
3: Oh, yeah, like, Jesus, like, yeah, I'm actually getting like, so I talked to my tongue, quite just modically, and you know, I'm relied for law, or Neilock and Cade vowed to the group, or all of them good show. August Quillicle and Countess, well, it's okay, I'm going to make a dose of Ajin. Ranch Clee, I'm going to make a Quig, August Cockrodella, Idger, and the Amshin. August, yeah, so we Carla, my Brian Chase Sheen, like, again, Trin, then Vlean is like, we can't touch dollar on Beijing, done current down to.
0: Sprawl that's an NBA. When Nismo Space got the playoffs, Lauren the Huira, Devor, Cotter Shulig, James Dolan, or Kurgidi, Donald Trump, Giddy, Madison Square Garden, Devor Fraga Mandani, Kerr, the watch parties of Shul, New Devor, Grev, Taylor Swift, Courtside, and La Fiera, Le, and the Drefair Chaheim.
3: Well,
0: Nugan Hour, Sinclair, Emmett Broner.
3: I really has mocked them now. We didn't test well, Newsport, Taylor Swift, is that Philly who Conus Grafadel of Egg Torch?
0: Has she Conny New Hour? Cornelia Street, Emmett, Nachwell, on Coyle or Oscott Fish.
3: I heard the MR Sixer.
0: 1989, K. Hour on album, 1989, Welcome to New York, Emmett. Okay. Come on.
3: Okay, well, Ig Feckle, Marvi Greengraff, found like the Dvergaheim, I guess Taylor size, you know.
0: Tilane, Stevie Nixer.
3: Okay, Nakalo.
0: Yeah.
3: Mariska Hargitay as SVU. Yeah. August Ishimar, she was a solar, Tasha Shofeka, aka Wadney Smo. So Isha like on Dorira, Lesson Dorn Vorse and Air. August, well, the Haydini Yakulosaku, so on Chakta Rasha Vigna Nix, no, on Chakta Rasha Smo, Ria, Vyaku, Tree. August, we made Kurmak Rodegan, Bjog, Marod Green, and he, Kupla Ur, River Hussing, Kleha. No, Mar Dresme, Captain Gamuig and the Spurs, Ach. Marvisha Show Fear, Ton Wu Tang Clan, a kind, a glaham. August, is doing a vega who vest, Suus Lair Light, Truck a Shocked Mar, and makes you denounce that left Truck a Shay Chambers. August, and she like, feck him, you know, imagine, oh my year, like, you know, Marvi made Dane of Magash, you know, because, you know, it's big enough. But Kyarto vest, Suus Truck a Shock and a Show Vulka, like.
0: August, Tom and Magach, V Trump on the Nihir of Ray, August, Luce Gachrod, Ermuit, the Warach, Erin, Luch Lanthar Fad, Hitchin, the Hull of Fechenter, and Tagan Taylor Swift, Oxbunchit. Can I see Timmy Chamele on the
3: play? Look, via the Knicks, Tave Hira Lafayette, Octwinta, Egla Arm. Honagon Wu Tang Clan Amok, Wuig the Knicks. Tain, Gokrud, Listen Wu Tang Clan. August Bajor Danhausen on Umar Scully, like, you know.
0: Spurs, like, Knicks Halichele, on the Knicks, and they book into it.
3: Name making a general hill at Marmart, Fos to McGraw, what a ain't fair and Asa Viera Nohun, Gonesho Ahru, Sheedna Spurs.
0: Yeah, le Wemby, be Wemby all come off here. Ni le Bjor go to an tasa, mar yintu gach saura, mullan tu da gach in a high quality H2O all, sin cadvin a rog gots na harri an taurig.
3: Gandout. 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
0: Hanna varfad, look, Emmet Mars gandach, gmina mag, that's for dinner, Splunk.
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0: Fodrashka Splunk, Lumsa, Kwan of Flaherta, Flor, Gnivach and Tachansa, Marcel, Diva, Mikaita, Darok, Nahur, Nis, Denny, Air Horsey, Sport, Homilishin, Rusna Rune, Chochablindish, K, Echapach, A, Chochablin, Ernvold, Bemikaita, Counts, Napriv, Ashtori, Marchoida, Kecho Rahul is our Russian room, but she's in more age than Larta. 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Then you go Trish Hall, Laura Le, for your heart is not a puzzle. August Kalnua from the top, Sally Flynn. 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
9: A very good night from the newsroom. The FAI said it understands and respects the views of people who've spoken out against the Israeli matches taking place. It has succeeded in its efforts to move the home game away from Dublin. It'll also take place without fans present. The Labour Party said it's not good enough and has repeated its call for the matches, home and away, to be cancelled. TD Duncan Smith says let the consequences of that come.
10: 6 points versus 70,000 killed in Gaza, including 18,000 children. That's what we're dealing with here. And, you know, Israel cannot continue to act as if it's a normal state in the international world order when they are anything but. So, look, if it's 6 points, if it's a fine, we can appeal it, we can take it on the chin, but ultimately it pales in comparison to the suffering that's happening in Palestine.
9: A US official said Iran and the United States are not quite at the finish line, but are very close to an agreement to resolve the conflict. Washington expects to sign it in the coming days. The official said that under terms of the so-called Memorandum of Understanding, the Strait of Hormuz would be reopened and the US would lift its blockade on Iranian ports. Iran's decision-making bodies are meeting to discuss the memorandum, according to the Iranian Foreign Ministry. Hundreds of anti-racism demonstrators have taken to the streets of Belfast after days of unrest. Stephen Ogilvie lost an eye in a stabbing on Monday night, sparking violent disorder that saw homes, cars and businesses targeted. The Lord Mayor of Belfast, Rosh Moira Doherty, told crowds the trouble had been deeply disturbing. Psych Ireland say society is awash with drugs. The charity provides 24-hour volunteered staffed welfare services at festivals and events. Each year, upward of 1 million people attend music concerts and festivals in this country, which are synonymous with high levels of recreational, drug and alcohol abuse. CEO Mick Ledden said there's a need to create safe spaces for the next generation.
11: The reality is society, and all the studies show it, is fairly awash with drugs and substances. People can find that scary to acknowledge, but it is there, especially in life. live music, there can be a real association with substances. Like, we have to think about when we have new generations of transition year, fifth year, sixth year students going out into these spaces, we want them going into a harsh space where there's no support, and they will make mistakes because they're young and they're experimenting.
9: And that's your news for now.
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12: A very good night. I'm Will O'Callaghan. Canada and Bosnia-Herzegovina have drawn 1-1 at the World Cup. Bosnia led through a Jovo Lukic header, but Kyle Larin equalised for the Cos in the second half in Toronto. The USA will get their campaign underway against Paraguay in the early hours of tomorrow morning. Shamrock Rovers' lead at the summit of the Premier Division of the SSE Airtricity League has been cut back to 5 points. The Hoops have lost 2-1 at Shelburne in their Dublin derby at Tolka Park. St Pat's moved up to second place with a 2-0 home victory over Drogheda United, where Zach Albazetti and Keane Levy were on target. Derry City beat Bohemians 4-1, while Pádraig Amann grabbed a hat-trick in Waterford's 4-0 rout of Sligo Rovers. Tariq Wilson's late goal gave Dundalk a 1-0 win over Galway United at Turner's Cross. Thomas Partey will miss Ghana's World Cup opener against Panama on Wednesday after being denied entry into Canada. The former Arsenal midfielder is currently awaiting trial after denying 7 counts of rape and 1 of sexual assault in London between 2020 and 2022. As it stands, Partey is available to play against England in his side's second group fixture, which will take place in Boston 6 days later. Promoter Eddie Hearn says that Katie Taylor has earned the right to finish her career in front of a capacity crowd at Croke Park in September. 80,000 tickets have been sold for the Brave Fighters' World Super Lightweight Unification bout against Flora Pilly at the home of the GAA. Hearn says the sellout crowd shows that much love is being held in the hearts of the Irish people for their two-weight world champion.
13: She's one of the greatest fighters ever across male and female boxing. She's dedicated her whole life to the sport, to representing her country so proudly as well. And they've repaid her here. They really have. You know, we couldn't have done this event without the support of the Irish people. And it's all very well saying, yeah, Eddie, you know, get Katie Croke Park. But it's another thing actually filling the thing.
12: Shane Lowry will go into the weekend at 6 under par at Golf's Canadian Open. He's signed for a 1 under par round of 69, and he's 4 shots behind the clubhouse leader Ben James. Seamus Power is 1 under par after carding a round of 68, and Porter Carrington will definitely miss the weekend after finishing up on 3 over. And Ireland are into the knockout stages of the World Cup of Darts. Willie O'Connor and Mickey Mansell have beaten Gibraltar 4-2 in Frankfurt tonight to win their group. To hear live commentary of the League of Ireland every Friday, download the GoLoud app now.
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9: Dry in most places tonight with a mix of cloud and clear spells. Some scattered showers in parts of Ulster. Lows of 7 to 11 degrees. 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
14: 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So ignom your own phone solution for my glir gohan egambala raw gorantarskins fortum rossimam a hogel. 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
15: Wow, agus ignom son murder rusnaroon hictu cancer clara bahan no murder to your job a shag should just tour mid fe.
14: Yeah, yeah, my was like the hen, yeah, my canal and those kind of I'm sure come my guest to Agus come up please crack anger my glove of all EQS Agus we many the Jordan yoga we was a father yoga generation yeah my gopper like hela Agus been crack come Agus gvinna gazira we on yeah my to certain is country canal no me we on the gnomshin hosach mo it me luna says we shall get it I get me I on the gnomshin a ho khin tashe ni Gira Tashanisho Mi Luna Sugadi Mi Faura Shashivi Ataro Studio and so Eval Thomas Kinala Gobert Nis Krochtin Ubedir Gul Mizit Targu Nismu Clarka in Achar Nisgira.
15: Agzaganam Gavorsh on job. Ervent Tishkin to Gave, okay, Clarsa on Clar Bliana Hound, on Clar Hovlian the Gown, on Nairoglin Lanun to Raiglash. On a gmach space, a duilig dine, a subalhar, chihuelin, a teenage.
14: I'm going to go to the house.
15: Blian, you know, Ravlian, Shivlian, Achchochablian.
14: Well, Cameron, I'm a hard of a broadulas. I guess I'm a hard of a broadulas. And scale their fad, the motive of play. I guess he doing good chances. Can my dirt my time on untouched. I guess Hollywood ain't even scale against the part of scale against no more scale. I guess it's more on the thing. Good shot now here. The nice scale. I guess two equal chances and canal heel. Go be now he wins double drama. Can you not shut Irish or Gnosil? I guess wouldn't he? It's Gnos scale to tag York of the Tatarlo Hollog and tail. Is still Dini for you? It's Plitzkin Dini, Torling Ruddy, Spectro, New Horloch Shashun, good Joe, Sail Dinagan. After Shafortima Hamster, come in Sail Dini, Awadni's cast the Scotty, no Marvin or Subble Drummy.
1: Caddy had Nishkelt as more has the Machter.
14: Ah, well, Stoy, the Ravids Ruddy are no long the Banshugs or no any hen, any one Shkoma or Subble Drummy, Torling Ruddy, the Bashtikin Zaguni. It's come a king character Taposa, Neil Samber Hugh Lane, the Swiss, I guess Gorfos, the Skura should the sauce to go to in your so or no, being Shitchinin to Guni, the Ravin should the it's come a Ketaposa, murder my king character, being a crack on the Starling Topashtikin, Funer Fos Katrina, I guess, as a thing Katrina and the Shashi Hapak, Marcholan Galavabran. 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Harlot, Mahil Hain. But sladdy again, yeah, how hard to get them heel in the remesula posture. Ags now rugo and posture at heave water. Action now, Orleans is double drummy.
1: Willing car astra her a bit of trouble in us.
14: Aria oh heave an steel do.
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14: 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You go under Nilly in the guest a couple of work like, couldn't shall listen to atmosphere, because that's a good task woman's on there, you know.
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14: you him. So gonna make her score. 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
1: Well, look, Cochardicus, New Oinle Russian, Ach, the Tainig, Ach, Gahoyer, Var, Eilish, Ha, and there's an interest, there's some time of Vantas Russian, Achoma, Lev, Fire, Urza, is the character of Erin there, the Truchby, Mardem, is Ech, the Cochardicus, Liv, Askafado, Boon, and Clor, Agus, Duhainig, Erin Glor, Homa, Kena.
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17: 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I went on a few dates that were fine. 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Go Dating doesn't promise magic. 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Go on, take a chance.
16: Go Dating. 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
1: Well, Coursey Sport in ish off Flega in Daro Kapur Mahanta, Agus Daro Nikheder at Hamilba. 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
19: 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So you know, but Vito Fechender Lechra Moore, Mar Roger Mia, Mar Hombla, Achmar Kempes, Passarella, Maradona, Sarah Hood or Gedi in Europe, August, so Shin Rod Bader, a vague Simon in Lechra, a Yuki Gamachas, in St. Morta Shaw, needs more chance in now, Mar Gunnars Ha, but needs more for an own, Rod, a kintoig, you know, go will nismo clihe, agus nismo arigidle salahar amachas. 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
15: Bim Shaquin of a nostalgia could var, right? 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Ach, beam Shitty Brumach, again, Classo Galar and the Huira. 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Nor a Mario Escobar, then Hana Ganaurus and Clara Machanikin for the two Escobars, Marshandach, a kinder foreign on Africa. The Nigeria current down the Nochkar. Is Queen Lam Sabar Mahin Sonne Elise? Is Queen Lam JJ Akacha? 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
10: Amakachi?
15: 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Right? As kind of a Queen of Mitsarfad, Margaret the stickers again. 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Diru Ishtacher. Ags and Boutsa save in America, like Hashafian, like Kade, Raytor of Oin, Nilan Falt to Rimish, America. Just Nilan Falt to Rimish, Shin Shin Derelesh, Kakar Omar, Abdullah Katir Artan, Acha Falt to Rimish, Canada. Nia wants on Hayue for Trisha Hurgans, Martin Raytor, Aaron Super Cup, Nis Stanley. On Saura, Irish, Knockish and Son, Forno, Nafric, Tachtan, Etlon, Agus, Dina, Las Mudnetlon, or Kursi, or Siachon, Agus, testing Urha, in Mexico, Kurach Falta Ovo Rumpa. Agus, now the Bin Smutta, Homadar, we're going to vector going to host in the Kulinish, Agus, and sports washing your fad. Glutton shall be going.
19: Lutton, August Leshin Gwilche Rovor, Ach, you know, Honor Kena, August Neil McCur, Leve, Keno, Hey Politiak, but, you know, how on Cravena here and Imanchli Kena, Augustan Kush Kena, Nismu Klehid, and Nismo Arrigid, August Unrod Kena, Hashi the Dollar Ashi in Klobna, Infantino Rot, Tree Balloon Deg, Ach Hashi Glare Dollar Nash,
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1: 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For that reason, I believe Gianni Infantino should seriously consider stepping down as FIFA president. 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
15: on Peace Prize, according to the Millicott Boom, Iran.
19: 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I mean, I should do credit our fad, August again, Levy, Ellen and Shin is fed Israel payroll again. 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I mean, Hashi Dine Sherakon, Kane Fogamehu at the Vetown, Hashi Ro Yer, the forward, big. Chance, especially Simon Kwan on Megan the Stard Lawn.
1: Ni dole me have Ista. Yeah, I have quiz.
19: Ice August the price, you know, Mark have dynamic pricing on, you know. So dear Kosh Shikata America dealing to Tigedi on the touts really cad, you know, Canine.
1: Now which I shinu fast or have FIFA though, which is August taken can have Marjorie and Santa. Nahyapfog macht price of wine gorgeous got to get a shin shin.
19: Well, how to a rog will to own more chorus done pubble soccer in lawn down the Marshina Hoshe Giri Raw, Shudden, you know, Conan, you know, Conan Clea Kirkon Kine, Oppression, and Tarigid, a call 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
1: 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So Dara, did she? Will any more feel it? So Horn down the so. When Erin feel it. Marvisha Rolma there, La Tamil, Madele, K. Grab, the Comorta Shire show of Wachent. Will any feel it? Did she like Joan, or Bish Fiachent, Erin Tim Rorson? Marhample v Brazil, both of them being the 3 hours of Connor Ever, Ronaldinho, Rivaldo, Speronaldo, and 3 hour, being the Earth's name Rory. Going for just caught to fech and to shoot the gimmert.
19: Yeah, so quit then. I've daring like Alanis and Fornis, Muinish, and going Erna him Rory is Mu August. Neil and all is Cana or have false or have Marhample in the Forna Afric. You know, like if you in Argentina, how messy for Sound, you don't go core a ma ish in for lahar. Samuli Geishaglatz, a lot for him, Rory. I mean, Homshin is Esta, like Mar is kind of Luke, Kempes, Passarella, Shakhto Hocht, dating further the Fernadal in Octodo, Rossi, Zoff. 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
1: Cool
19: 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It's immoral than Scott and Fair Show. August Ma Irene Leshoud, Frock Ockley, August Kane, did the Sassnig, Tridim, Gama, Neil Shid, Neil Shid Maglor, Kane Bochant, Ach, it's immoral, Untoke, August Hashe Trish, Alon Gortu of Ege, Comer Gorevje, Anava, and I Costa Rica, August is Costa Rica, Viegest, Act. 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
19: 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I mean, how's going? Yeah, how America love on Twitter on love on you know on Kush the Banish August Rear Khan, August Kenner of the Kalka, Love Ogs, FIFA Love, Dormish and Rod Kane have stolen Carablino Hine, Big and Sport on Wakas Lidia, August Donalandini is lore a shin, just you know beg alone drach clihi going luin ish the varga will ni small forna alone clihi letting alone cool agus a veg an ein tevak fad 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August beg leacher nua on August beg dinegan nakwil ahna a gwingalair and leacher a vega gimmers a premiership a gown gomis at the var rudegan ganen and she. So, you know, August shin rodella, ha class on a will shansaka a hail ahru. You know, some me, she shakna ha rowing. 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
1: stolen aboard,
19: yeah. Ach, you know,
1: shipping her Shemichael.
15: Nach mach an memory hug in der hagen shaggy rudy nach a lane nach a tarir in
20: there. Nach will talk though. Ach yeah, for she, you know, Tarleen Shishin, I mean, James Rodriguez for she cool untuk, August really near Yenche Moran, just in the club and a rave in the Yason Koshik of Madrid. Ach fish, you know, Hashe untuk, August Beshe filters. Will she filter stolen? Will she honor reach the Mila? So.
15: And Croat Dumson, there will be a vehicle, Anna Vich. Chikov, Bob Anikov, Davar Sukarakov, Robert Yarny, Ryan Vafirehug. Rakesh Jagomer, Shussel Mugmidurai, okay? Buitori, Kavegmar and the Buitori.
20: Stolen and Spawn.
15: And Spawn, okay. Jersey Curran down the Hasnamachtet. Spry, I know the Broad Assen Sarkesh and Sacht. I'd say good Jersey Egan, Jertas, Shinanish and Curran down the.
20: Actually, be count Croatia, Das Stolen. Yeah. The hand. Jersey, Shand, Jersey, just a hand on an Argentine lo Migoni, Agza Stolen, Gwil Rodegan, Roman Sul, Fui, Ganzi, Brazil.
15: Oh, yeah, neither one count them in a hojas cana. But anyway, topic Sul Mug Madragi, Corsi Kumu Crascail, kind of Corsi soccer, Agus, soccer in the Heron. Will in Kuina Costa egg for an international in the man?
20: Oh ha, mar oh ha, kuan. 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It's kind of nur a vor Carla Ward and job sha agus dort me sha kina untuk fad vi tosnu ulk ke a khashi de dol kan kainog se vyaus og sa dinox a fanel anish vo der initial tier kan chance hor do of a 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Benoit Roy Glow ma Irene Law and Kaidon Shinna Hamad for their initial tier gone Emma Murphy August Denise O'Sullivan ni chapa gomerk ein chance ka dar lo shishin ha ishin panel trish laidu freshen 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know few August Sure Road Coffer Rob in a Giron August Hannah Giron Fai Fai Lahar Ak Dun Clashin Nagna Franca V Fern Soccer Gimmert Clee Duhlana really a quick you know Bert New Truard and Fern Bonish the sort Shervi she is a lehead dog there Fern and the fair con Emachlish and the Menad and Dun Gawkleh Shaw now Shaw Road Gamalo Galanian Ak yeah how Rodegan and Tarlu a reached August Rodney is 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
20: Well, no. Ach, shock us and made ganor Charlotte. I was anor made kaikisho hin on lash scale a hugador dove hin goryen and ray tor dial all air, i.e. ganor chest stop ish in lads.
1: Yeah. Like, well, there's kind of a fish in now, right? Like, Stolen Girl Force is just special. So, Yin Raytor Ravine, Dailaila, Shli, Anna, Exuil. 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So, in Keshach, Gumsa Darna, Will Dakrach, and Sig, Nihagna Raytoria, Will. 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
20: 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Look, quit the naive on Shaw. 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
0: Yeah, but sure, just stop. Fuck this. I guess I should clue that.
1: Yeah.
0: You got that. Marnilo Wine, come out, banished or come over in Clay Club. Shockers, Grev, Ina Sagan after her. And Roddy says, gonna a raw stop a shin. I saw the Trish Dylolish.
1: Spire Jerem, Dare Shachna Untach and Tartansa, or having a clear fada. Solom Gurm Kesher to Fay. On Rugger Agara. Dara, anach ir kind of maid le press conferences a lor an a huirach. Nach gomar Jim McGuinness ag fawlt Áirín Tassi le Tommy Rooney. 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Is mo is this minic press conference gwyd tosa trish frast a leir. Ma chyrm se cest a lor press conference. 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
0: Well, talk, Marhashe Pai Blees, a Schleekane, a Mahatu, a presser, le Donald Trump, no Michal Martin. 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
0: Need all them. 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I can't rob better. So bad term of not truck road day. Just how she at playing ribbon corn down to you know. Go will she at oh have not go will she tarlu playing go will she dulgri and chap on playing riv. On corn down the rare dollar of Nisho will owe Andy Farrell. Agus Derter Damarode Gamech Nusi Four of Four Sound Gamech and Conrad fight again. I David Humphreys Agiri, Bader Nachmech and made Arrigid Kane egg Kuigaline. Agus Neil Lyne and on Levail Kane Arrigid the Horto, is a Vader. 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
1: 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It's stuck him laying a Garev James Lowe, bed of Begonny in his court, you know.
0: We should go to the shirt and our
1: second. Yeah, Ryan Fortu, I guess. So Egan E. Shinch, Kernshe Shinkor, Kesh and Nachnenen, you know, August, Niha Garev Shea, Fear Hoppy Grieve, is Feather Ruddy Aru. 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Shilinga.
0: Aros Erfa Dara Bain Tainiv Asan Soccer Bemida Kindfaker Misa Arena Shlievon Nuche Shliere Bantimes and Clear Founder Shaksa as member of the country reached on Tachin Chuin.
1: On to Kuan Gramila Mahagat.
0: Binigiv Darok Nahur, a kind of horsey sport, being Putrela Le Clushenter, OTB Sports Radio, Gach Shachtan Homa, Kayla. Bavala Mavila Buyas Wato Shana Duchen, Mohammed Trish Tachin Dera Le Clars Bank, the Shachtan Show. So Gramila Mahagat Sashan, as no Chlor Acher in the Agar. Gideon Tachin Chuin, Vumsa Kuano Flarta, Tuyre Agas. Bigma.
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7: A very good night from the newsroom. The FAI said it understands and respects the views of people who've spoken out against the Israeli matches taking place. It has succeeded in its efforts to move the home game away from Dublin. It'll also take place without fans present. The Labour Party said it's not good enough and has repeated its call for the matches home and away to be cancelled. TD Duncan Smith says let the consequences of that come.
8: 6 points versus 70,000 killed in Gaza, including 18,000 children. That's what we're dealing with here. And, you know, Israel cannot continue to act as if it's a normal state in the international world order when they are anything but. So, look, if it's 6 points, if it's a fine, you know, we can appeal it. We can take it on the chin, but ultimately it pales in comparison to the suffering that's happening in Palestine.
7: A US official said Iran and the United States are not quite at the finish line, but are very close to an agreement to resolve the conflict. Washington expects to sign it in the coming days. The official said that under terms of the so-called Memorandum of Understanding, the Strait of Hormuz would be reopened and the US would lift its blockade on Iranian ports. Iran's decision-making bodies are meeting to discuss the memorandum, according to the Iranian Foreign Ministry. Hundreds of anti-racism demonstrators have taken to the streets of Belfast after days of unrest. Stephen Ogilvie lost an eye in a stabbing on Monday night, sparking violent disorder that saw homes, cars and businesses targeted. The Lord Mayor of Belfast, Rosh Moira Doherty, told crowds the trouble had been deeply disturbing. Psych Ireland say society is awash with drugs. The charity provides 24-hour volunteered staffed welfare services at festivals and events. Each year, upward of a million people attend music concerts and festivals in this country, which are synonymous with high levels of recreational drug and alcohol abuse. CEO Mick Ledden said there's a need to create safe spaces for the next generation.
9: The reality is society, and all the studies show it, you know, is fairly awash with drugs and substances. People can find that scary to acknowledge, but it is there, especially in live music. There can be a real association with substances. Like, we have to think about when we have new generations of transition year, fifth year, sixth year students going out into these spaces. We want them going into a harsh space where there's no support, and they will make mistakes because they're young and they are experimenting.
7: And that's your news for now.
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11: A very good night. I'm Will O'Callaghan. Canada and Bosnia-Herzegovina have drawn 1-1 at the World Cup. Bosnia led through a Jovo Lukic header, but Kyle Larin equalised for the Cos in the second half in Toronto. The USA will get their campaign underway against Paraguay in the early hours of tomorrow morning. Shamrock Rovers' lead at the summit of the Premier Division of the SSE Airtricity League has been cut back to 5 points. The Hoops have lost 2-1 at Shelburne in their Dublin derby at Tolka Park. St Pat's moved up to second place with a 2-0 home victory over Drogheda United, where Zach Albazetti and Keane Levy were on target. Derry City beat Bohemians 4-1, while Pádraig Amin grabbed a hat-trick in Waterford's 4-0 rout of Sligo Rovers. Tariq Wilson's late goal gave Dundalk a 1-0 win over Galway United at Turner's Cross. Thomas Partey will miss Ghana's World Cup opener against Panama on Wednesday after being denied entry into Canada. The former Arsenal midfielder is currently awaiting trial after denying 7 counts of rape and 1 of sexual assault in London between 2020 and 2022. As it stands, Partey is available to play against England in his side's second group fixture, which will take place in Boston 6 days later. Promoter Eddie Hearn says that Katie Taylor has earned the right to finish her career in front of a capacity crowd at Croke Park in September. 80,000 tickets have been sold for the Brave Fighters' World Super Lightweight Unification bout against Flora Pilly at the home of the GAA. Hearn says the sellout crowd shows that much love is being held in the hearts of the Irish people for their two-weight world champion.
12: She's one of the greatest fighters ever across male and female boxing. She's dedicated her whole life to the sport, to representing her country so proudly as well. And they've repaid her here. They really have. You know, we couldn't have done this event without the support of the Irish people. And it's all very well saying, yeah, Eddie, you know, get Katie Croke Park. But it's another thing actually filling the thing.
11: Shane Lowry will go into the weekend at 6-under par at Golf's Canadian Open. He's signed for a 1-under par round of 69, and he's 4 shots behind the clubhouse leader, Ben James. Seamus Power is 1-under par after carding a round of 68, and Porter Carrington will definitely miss the weekend after finishing up on 3-over. And Ireland are into the knockout stages of the World Cup of Darts. Willie O'Connor and Mickey Mansell have beaten Gibraltar 4-2 in Frankfurt tonight to win their group. To hear live commentary of the League of Ireland every Friday, download the GoLoud app now.
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7: Dry in most places tonight with a mix of cloud and clear spells. Some scattered showers in parts of Ulster. Lows of 7 to 11 degrees. 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
2: With Aviva Car Insurance. Son back from Australia? Add him as a name driver in just a few clicks on MyAviva. Aviva Insurance Ireland DAC is regulated by the Central Bank of Ireland.
13: a major overhaul of the European Union's migration and asylum system takes effect today, marking the end of a two-year transition period following its approval by EU lawmakers and member states, including Ireland. The EU officials say this new migration pact will create a more coordinated and efficient approach to handling migration across the bloc. However, the reforms have drawn criticism from different sides of the debate. Some right-wing groups argue the measures do not go far enough to curb migration, while refugee and human rights organisations contend that the new rules fail to provide adequate protections for people seeking asylum. Well, joining me on the programme to discuss this is Colm Brophy, the Minister of State for Migration. You're very welcome to the programme, Minister. So for international protection applicants coming into this country from today, what changes can they expect?
14: Good morning, Ciara. Well, they can expect a radically different system from midnight. The pact came into force, and now people arriving into our country will be automatically going into a process whereby they will, on a immediate process, be processed. They will have information taken from them. That includes biometric and fingerprints, etc. They will make an initial application. There is enhanced border procedures. So that will mean that we're aiming for effectively 12 weeks on that process. And we're aiming for an ability to turn around everything, including the appeal within that process. Now, if you compare and contrast that to what existed under the previous situation, where people could come into the country and they could be here years waiting for an actual decision, it is a complete and radical change to how we're going to do that. And just to answer some of the points you made in your introduction there, we have done that in conjunction with our European partners, taking account of what we believe are all the correct human rights regulations and decisions that must be in place in this process, but also ensuring that we have a firm, fair and effective system for dealing with migration, which is what I believe the vast majority of Irish people, indeed the vast majority of people throughout Europe, want to see.
13: So really what you're saying here, it's about a speedier process. You want to expedite the entire process, including the appeals process. But there are concerns being voiced, Minister, by many migrant rights bodies that there's lots of speed, but there's no fairness here, and that you're going to deny people a fair opportunity to explain their case in person when they challenge a negative decision against them. And it seems that it's more and more likely that people will face those negative decisions.
14: No, I don't believe that is the case. I think we've actually built into the process the right level of appeals process, the right level of people being able to interact with the process. We believe that we have a situation which in the past meant that the system was very bogged down, was very cumbersome. I actually feel that by providing a fast and effective system to people, we are actually enhancing their rights, because what we're enabling them to do is to make their case, to receive a judgment on their case, and to have that done in a reasonable period of time, rather than leaving people in limbo. And I believe that's one of the most important things. It's better for people making an application that they receive a fast decision, and certainly it's better in terms of all the associated costs to the country and to the state that we have a faster system. So it's better for the for Ireland to have that faster decision, but it's also better for the applicant to have that faster decision. And sorry, just to say, one of the important things is that one of the big changes is that when people now arrive into the European Union, and most people obviously arrive in countries we're familiar with, in Italy and Greece and whatever, that is where they will begin their process. And that process there is their process for the whole of Europe. So they will start the process there, and if they've started the process there, that's their designated country of origin entering the European Union.
13: One of the things we have seen, though, Minister, given this faster processing time, is that there's been a huge, huge increase in the appeals being sought. The appeals have risen dramatically. There was just 8,000 appeals in 2024. There's more than 14,000 appeals in 2025. I am wondering if what's happening here, rather than solving the long waiting times for people to get an answer, you're just moving people from one queue to another.
14: Well, Ciara, I'm actually very glad you asked me that, because I've listened to this little line being trotted out by some people on the opposition side. The actual increase in appeals is testament to the incredible work we've done in the last 12 months. But myself and Minister O'Callaghan have put in place the situation where we're now making vastly more first instance adjudications. And obviously, because you're making vastly more first instance adjudications and making those decisions, you're having people go to appeal at the next stage. So the actual rise in appeals is because in the last just over 12, 14 months that myself and Minister O'Callaghan have been working on this, we have been making sure that the resources are there to clear the backlog of what was there and to ensure that we're getting through the first stage so as we can get people into the second stage. And that was on the old processing site, which, by the way, just for clarification, will remain the case. So anybody who arrived in up until today will be on the older processing system in terms of legalities, and anybody who arrived in from 12 midnight tonight is on the new system.
13: Okay, but just to be clear there, you're not actually really solving the problems of the delays in getting a final answer if you're making the first decision very, very quickly, but it's leading to this huge increase in the number of appeals. You're actually just delaying the system. You're moving the problem elsewhere, surely.
14: No, not at all, because what we've actually done, of course, is we've resourced the appeals process as well. So the people under the old system who were getting their first instance decision and making an appeal are also getting those appeals dealt with in a faster way. And we will aim to clear those backlogs as quickly as we can as well. But the new appeals process, and I think it's very important to remember, as of today, it's a completely different process in terms of the enhanced border checking. It's a 12-week process, including the appeals. And we believe that's the fundamental changer. It's an absolute game changer in terms of how countries deal with asylum.
13: So in terms of those 14,000 appeals that were there in 2025, you're saying that those people will have an answer within the entire 12-week system?
14: No, sorry, Ciara. No. You're again conflating it. Those appeals are under the old system, the system that is now gone, the system that is now closed. The new system is the 12-week system. The old system, the reason I said that those appeal numbers had gone up is because even in the old system, we had deployed additional resources to first instance decision making, which meant people got their answers on their first instance and then had a right to put in an appeal. But that system is now closed. That system is finished because the pact is in place with all its new changes, and it's changed. Changes are so fundamental because it'll enable us to save in the long run for the state millions and millions, hundreds of millions of pounds is what we're aiming for, because we're aiming to take down the overall number of people and the length of time they spend in the system. And the length of time that people spend in the system, they spend effectively in what people call IPAS, is what costs the state an awful lot of money. So the fact that we will go from a system in the past, which took years in some instances, to a system that will take 12 to 30 something weeks to give nearly everybody a decision and an appeal, that will make a huge difference.
13: Okay, but in terms of that backlog, when is that cleared?
14: Well, what we're doing is we're working through that backlog, obviously, now as we speak. I don't like to give it definitive because, obviously, each case is individual and people have, under the system that was there, have individual rights of appeal, and each case can take a different length of time. But it's certainly our objective to clear that in the fastest possible period of time that we can. But in conjunction with that, the big, big game changer is, well, actually, there's two game changers that are really worth noting. The first is that over the last 12 months, our numbers have come down. So we now had 13,000, say, in the last year, compared to 20-something thousand in the previous couple of years. So we've made real changes in the overall numbers coming in. And now what we have in place is a process that will actually enable us to deal with everybody in what will be a fair manner, but a very firm and effective way and a very fast way, which will make a huge difference in terms of saving money to the state.
13: Okay, let's talk about the return hubs here, this agreement that migrants who are being deported from Ireland can be deported to countries outside of the EU. We have the leader of the Renew group in the EU, Valerie Hare. She's in the Irish Independent today, saying this is a really bad idea. This will ultimately cost taxpayers billions and billions of euro, and these hubs will be beyond EU scrutiny.
14: Well, first of all, she's speaking for herself and nobody else. That's the first thing. She makes that quite clear. She doesn't even have, as she has declared in the article, her own group's imprimatur on that. It's a personal opinion of hers. I don't think it would be shared by quite a few members of her group, and I don't think it's shared by quite a number of MEPs in the European Parliament right across all the political groupings. There are different opinions on return hubs. The Irish government has made it very clear that this is something we are willing to work with and look and explore what the options that could become available are. There is no firm option yet. We would be absolutely, as a government, insistent that any return hub type system would have to be fully compliant with international law and human rights and respect the dignity of migrants. But it is a situation that European states, both individually and collectively, are looking at how to effectively develop return hubs as part of the process. And I would disagree respectfully with her in terms of, I actually do think that this is something that needs to at least be looked at rather than knocked on the head before it's even discussed.
13: I mean, the real complicating factor for Ireland that other EU states don't have is that we have the open border with the UK, and the issues there have been highlighted this week in Belfast time and time again. I mean, the vast majority of international protection applicants come from Britain and Ireland. This pact takes absolutely no heed of that, Minister.
14: Well, I think it's very important because, again, there's a real attempt at misinformation around this. Ireland has a common travel area with the United Kingdom. I think you'd be hard-pressed to find a person on the island of Ireland that didn't want a common travel area. We obviously want it regulated and controlled, and both the Taoiseach, in terms of his conversations with upcoming conversations with Prime Minister Starmer, and the conversations that are had on a daily, weekly, and monthly basis between ministers in the Department of Justice, between officials in the Department of Justice and the Home Office, between An Garda Síochána and the PSNI, and between all the regulatory authorities in relation to this, constantly work to ensure that the common travel area is managed effectively. It's there for people who are citizens of the UK and citizens of Ireland to be able to move freely. It has been abused in the past. We have seen, and we have had to deal with that. We have seen terrorists abuse it. We've seen diesel smugglers abuse it. We've seen people engaged in all types of criminal activity abuse the common travel area. So we do recognise and know and recognise there is a need to manage it so as that it's not abused in the area of migration.
13: Okay, but you said there's sort of misinformation around the idea that this pact takes no heed of our relationship with Britain and the open border. It doesn't, obviously.
14: Because the pact is the pact of the European Union member states dealing with how we control migration within the European Union. It is a tragedy that the UK left the European Union, and particularly in the area of migration, the only country, and it's the living testament of why it's better to work together as Europe, as one, because the only country that's tried to manage migration on its own as a standalone country is the United Kingdom. And they have had unfortunate, very unfortunate complications in their numbers and how they've gone about it. And we're all familiar with that from over the years of seeing the incidences in the UK. What we want to do as part of the EU member state is make the pact work so as we have our comprehensive EU pact, and also make our relationship work with the United Kingdom so as that we manage the common travel area in the way it's supposed to operate, which is to allow that freedom of movement and also to make sure that people who would choose to exploit it for any reason are dealt with.
13: Okay, Keir Starmer and Micheál Martin are to meet to discuss this common travel area. What additional measures is the Irish government willing to take to prevent people who do not have permission to enter the UK from using Ireland as a transit route into Northern Ireland and then claiming asylum there?
14: Well, what we have collectively as a government worked on with the UK for many, many years, and we will continue to work and develop, is what processes we can put in place in terms of information sharing and in terms of working together to make sure that people who do not have an entitlement to the movement of the common travel area aren't able to use it.
13: And but it appears, Minister, from the figures that those agreements to date are completely insufficient.
14: No, I think what we recognise is that there is issues there, but it is important to recognise there's wide-scale migratory movement on all external borders of the European Union. We actually see vastly more people coming into the European Union from the Mediterranean, etc., than you see actually moving between the UK and Ireland. So anywhere where there is a European external border, there is going to be migratory movements. And it's how us as a government here in Ireland, how the UK government work together to obviously manage that. And we are determined to manage that and reduce those movements. And also then internally, which is what the pact will deliver, the solid foundation of base that once someone turns up at an EU border, be that in Ireland or be that in Greece or be that in Italy, that they are dealt with in a single, fast and effective way that controls migration into the European Union as a whole.
13: All right. Minister of State for Migration, Colin Brophy, we'll have to leave that conversation there for now. Thank you.
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13: And you're listening to Ciara Doherty on the Clare Byrne Show this morning. Now, if all goes according to plan, Elon Musk will become the world's first trillionaire today. The initial public offering of his rocket, satellite and AI company SpaceX is the biggest in history. It's expected to raise more money in one day than the annual economic output of many nations. A whole bunch of people in Musk's orbit are going to get very, very rich, or even richer. And millions of regular people are about to become SpaceX investors, even though they may not realise it. Well, joining us to discuss this now is Emmett Oliver, business correspondent. Emmett, lovely to speak to you. So we've already had a sort of an initial offering here, about 75 billion of shares prior to this IPO. It was massively oversubscribed, which seems to suggest there's going to be real demand for this.
15: Yes, good morning, Ciara. Yeah, absolute mania is the only way to describe it, and it's global. We know that Elon Musk has a very enthusiastic, almost cultish following from a lot of people in the US who like his Tesla cars, for starters. But this has moved up another notch again. As you say, about 25% of these shares are going to be allocated to what they call ordinary retail investors. So that's me and you and people sitting at their computers who trade just kind of casually if they have some extra money. Those people are going to be bundled into this, and you know, there's obviously a lot of enthusiasm. They're not doing it because they're being forced, those retail investors, but they're very enthusiastic with Elon Musk. But what he's selling, Ciara, is two particular things. Data centers that are out in outer space orbiting the Earth. So that's one particular business line that he's hoping can come true in the next few decades. And the second one is a reusable rocket called the Starship, the SpaceX Starship. So this will be a rocket that will go off like an aircraft, a commercial aircraft, will go around space delivering things possibly to Mars and possibly launching satellites as well, very heavy ones, and that will be reusable, and obviously the people will pay to get use of that, and it'll generate a lot of revenue as well. So these are the two things he's selling to these investors. They're not going to pay off immediately. Some people say they may never pay off, but at the moment the company is loss making. It loses several billion dollars a year, so it's a lot of it's based on future investments. So you're taking a risk on future earnings, because at the moment.
13: And we seem to have just lost Emmett Oliver there. Let's see if we can get Emmett back up on the line. As Emmett mentioned there, the company actually lost $5 billion last year. And a lot of the technology that is underpinning those AI data centers in space, or indeed those reusable rockets, it hasn't been developed yet. So there is this sense that people are investing in SpaceX and taking a little bit of a gamble. I think Emmett's back on the line there. Emmett, do you have a sense that the share price here, which is $135, is in fact way overvalued, given so much of this technology hasn't actually been brought to full fruition yet?
15: No, I think you're investing in a dream, you know, that is what you're essentially doing. And sometimes dreams pay off and sometimes they don't, you know, so that's the risk. There's a very influential note out this morning from a company called Morningstar, big fund manager, and they say the shares are valued at $63 per share, not $135 per share. So that's the fundamental value of the company. But you're basically not investing in a company, Ciara. You're really investing in Elon Musk, the person. He controls 84% of the voting shares of the company. He effectively can't be fired. He doesn't really have a board of any kind in any independent sense. So it really comes down to whether you think his visions that he's selling, which I've kind of outlined the two main pillars of those, whether you believe they will come off, whether they will pay off, and how long it will take before they pay off. I mean, the idea of putting data centers into space is extraordinary. I mean, as you know, most data centers are
16: several football pitch lengths in total. Can you put those into space? What about cooling them down? I mean, data centers use the air. A lot of them are based in Ireland, of course, for our nice Atlantic air that cools them down. Can that be done in space? Again, can it be done efficiently? So there's a massive amount of questions here, but he has done it before. Tesla is an extraordinary company, but equally he has, you know, bad mistakes on his record too. X, formerly known as Twitter, is losing a pile of money. It was bought for $44 billion, but it's really a financial basket case. So he has had a lot of success, but equally his record is fairly mixed. So it's whether you think you lean in either sense of that, whether he's got the Midas touch, or there is a big problem here that will only come to really kind of be revealed in several decades.
13: Well, that's the whole thing, isn't it? I mean, who will take that risk, do you think? Who is going to be investing and buying these shares? And is there a possibility, if this company gets as big as is predicted, that retirement plans, your pension plans, that people listening today might inadvertently find themselves as investors in SpaceX?
16: Yes is the short answer. I mean, it is a very peculiar part of the story that this is a company that's planning to build a colony on Mars consisting of 1 million people living in a colony. You might say, oh, well, this is just things Musk says in an interview, but it's actually in the prospectus of the company that this is one of its plans. Now, to be fair, it's kind of very much at the far end of what they're hoping to do, but it is listed and included there. So when it comes to who will be investing, you're absolutely right. A lot of investment now is done on a passive basis, and what that means is people get put into shares that they don't select. They don't have the old-fashioned model, which is, you know, active investment, where you can tell a money manager, put me into this sector, put me into that company. There's a particular mandate they may have, and you might say, you know, I don't want to be in that sector. I don't want to be in that part of the market. AI in particular, a lot of people are nervous about it. But however, if your money is invested on what they call a passive basis, it means it just gets put into an index that you track. So it just tracks the Standard & Poor's Index or the Dow Jones or various exchange traded funds as they're known. So you won't have actually necessarily know that your individual money has gone into that individual stock of SpaceX. So yes, a lot of people listening, a lot of US investors in particular, will be invested in this company and other AI related companies, even though they may not know it, or certainly when it comes and they get their statement at the end of the year, they may not bother to read through where exactly that money is going. But yes, it will be invested into SpaceX.
13: It's interesting to see not only will Elon Musk potentially become a trillionaire today, and I think it's really a trillionaire on paper, but his employees, many of those could find themselves new millionaires today.
16: Yes, 4,000 it's estimated, Kira, which is really an extraordinary figure. Think about the Intel plant in Leixlip. It was as if every single person in that plant was to become either a millionaire or a billionaire on the back of this. So the two areas where the money is going to go are Texas, where the company is headquartered. The city of Austin is expected to see its net wealth considerably boosted. And another part of the company is based in California. So what we're hearing so far is, what's everyone buying with their new money? People who joined this company years ago, well, it's the usual suspects, the Rolex watches. A lot of people are buying Ferraris, and the last thing people are buying is actual private jets. So you've got people who were, you know, spent most of their life previously traveling on ordinary commercial civilian airlines, who now can walk in and get a Gulfstream private jet on the back. That's the kind of money that you're talking about. Now, on the other end of it, Kira, you have, you know, universities, they've got their endowments who are going to benefit. They might have invested many years ago, and a lot of pension funds got in at the early stages. And anyone who got in early on this obviously is going to do well. Our discussion today is more about what happens from this point onwards. But absolutely, you're correct. A lot of the workers are going to become instant paper millionaires, and a few of them will become paper billionaires on the back of this, where really they're going to have untold riches that they probably never envisaged when they joined what was effectively a startup a good few years ago.
13: Well, it's going to be a pretty fancy car park, I would imagine, in SpaceX HQ over the next couple of weeks, but it is certainly one to watch. Emmett Oliver, thanks so much for joining us. Well, also joining us this morning, have you got a fabulous Maserati in the car park this morning off the back of your investments, Olivia Fahey?
17: No, I really wish I did, though, because Maseratis, you know, they are just very, very beautiful cars.
13: I can see you in one of those. So you're joining me today to go through all that is trending online this week. Let's start with this.
18: This of yours really is an attractive quality.
19: Thank you.
18: It was either that or get my hair highlighted. smugness is easier to maintain.
19: Your girlfriend called the clinic 15 times looking for you today.
18: Ha. A lot to discuss. China patterns.
19: House. She's a stalker.
18: Right. Couldn't be that she finds me interesting, attractive. Has to be that she's insane.
19: She's called you 15 times. Your mother's not that interested in
18: well,
19: you.
18: Well, maybe I'd be better adjusted if she was.
13: So that was, of course, Hugh Laurie from House, and he's got into...
17: It's
13: this really made me laugh. A good old-fashioned online spat after a few drinks.
17: I know, I was like, I thought Twitter was dead. Sorry, X was dead because, you know, we haven't had a Twitter feud in a while. But yes, Hugh Laurie, he saw that this journalist, Janet Murray, had reviewed House online because she's late to the party. She decided to start watching it. She wasn't really enthralled by it, shall we say, and he decided to clap back at her review online. Now, needless to say, this caught a lot of attention to the point that someone just sent me $25 to say thanks for cheering them up with the Hugh Laurie spat.
13: And what was it that really seemed to get under his skin?
17: So her initial post was, I've started watching season one of House, same narrative every episode. Patient has mysterious illness. Hugh Laurie, bracket, House, gets diagnosis wrong. Patient nearly dies. Hugh Laurie gets diagnosis wrong again, gets threatened with being fired. Patient nearly dies again. So essentially he was trying to kind of, you know, stick up for the writing and the show. And he was like, oh, thanks for your critique, Janet. We actually tried a couple of episodes where House, Hugh Laurie, please put the brackets in the right place, gets it right the first time, but they were only 6 minutes long. So it's like, you have to kind of like drag it out a little bit. So I could see it like from both sides. Like, yes, some of these series can be a little bit repetitive, but at the same time, they have a formula and it works for a lot of people. So I could see where both sides were coming from.
13: Now, what I do like about this, because I did initially read his tweet and think, oh, chill out, Hugh Laurie. Like, you know, you're paid absolute millions, a small fortune to play this role. People mightn't like it. Guess what? You're not going to be liked by everybody. But in fairness to him, he did redeem himself. He did apologise.
17: He did. So she had done an op-ed basically saying, it's like, oh, what I've learned from my spat with Hugh Laurie. And he replied to that tweet and he goes, oh, I'm really sorry if people have been having a go at you because of my tweet. That was not at all the plan. I was very slightly drunk and already upset about something that had nothing to do with you. If it's any comfort, I got it in the neck too. And I would say he absolutely did.
13: I love it. He said he's a thin-skinned twat. So he really did put his hand up. I think there is a note there for everybody. When you've had a few drinks, don't go on X and certainly don't let your fingers start moving on the keyboard.
17: We need like breathalyzers on our phones to be like, maybe you shouldn't be tweeting this.
13: Put the phone away. Okay, somebody else who's getting into a lot of trouble online, I have seen this one, is Gwyneth Paltrow.
17: Yes, so look, it's not the first time that Gwyneth has rubbed people up the wrong way, but this time it seems to be very much what people are calling a tone-deaf kind of collaboration. She has been advertising a new luxury apartment development in Israel. You know, of course, during when the country's genocidal war in Gaza is taking place. So she's starring in a campaign for 51 Park, which is called a high-end residential project in, and I'm going to butcher this and I apologise, Herzliya, a wealthy coastal city north of Tel Aviv. So she's appearing in the ad campaign and there's a lot of people who are very up in arms about this, to the point that one fan actually wrote on Twitter, imagine advertising luxury villas in Nazi Germany during the Holocaust. That's the level of tone deaf that we're witnessing.
13: So in this ad, she is going for a run, isn't she, around New York. That's actually where it's filmed. She's going for a run across Central Park and then she comes back to her own condo or her own apartment block probably and says, all the most fabulous apartments in the world are built beside parks. And then this reference then to this apartment block in Israel. I was actually a bit surprised, not necessarily that she is the face of this real estate project. And, you know, I respect people of their own opinions on that. But why would somebody like Gwyneth Paltrow, who is so conscious of her brand, who no doubt pays people around her hundreds of thousands of dollars to protect her reputation, to protect her image, kind of take this risk?
17: Honestly, that was what was kind of surprising me as well, because like, yes, we've said before, like she has come under fire for some comments, especially to do with some of her Goop brand items and things like that. But for this, like, this is such a touchy subject for so many people. And it's like, no matter what side of the fence that you're on, you can kind of see why people would kind of choose to be taking a step back from things like this just to avoid any kind of controversy. But no, she seems to have kind of dove headfirst into it. So,
13: and hasn't responded to the criticism yet.
17: Not at all.
13: Gone silent in the Paltrow camp. Only Murder others in the building. I have to say, Olivia, I'm late to this. What is this?
17: Oh no. So this is one of my favourite murder mystery series. It's on Disney Plus and it stars Steve Martin, Martin Short and Selena Gomez. The first season was all set in their building, the Arconia, where they basically, there's a murder that happens in the building and they decide that they're going to investigate it. They're all like murder mystery podcast fans, so they decide that they're going to do their own podcast about the murder that happens in their building. It's now been running for 5 seasons so far. Season 6 is going to be coming, I would say, next year. It usually lands in August every year, but it's actually coming probably next year because they're still filming it. They have gone to London this time around, so there's a lot of British and Irish names that have just been announced. Are you ready for the list?
13: I am. Go.
17: Jennifer Saunders, Sean Teal, Simone Ashley, Amar Kada Patel, Rhea Norwood, Matthew Beard and Sharon Horgan. They were part of the first group that were announced, but then they weren't done. They had Jerry Halliwell Horner, Martin Freeman, Jamie Dimitru, Anjana Vasan, Jane Horrocks, Derek Jacobi, and Leslie Nicol as well. So lots of very big names from Britain and Ireland. So I am really looking forward to seeing how they're all going to kind of filter into this story, because they're bringing it back to the original topic, which was Cindy Canning. She was doing her podcast and that's the one that they were all listening to that made them start talking to each other in the first place. So she turned up dead on their doorstep in New York, and it turns out that she had been doing another crime investigation over in London. So, well, the trio have decided to pop over to London and see what she was working on.
13: Well, I love Jennifer Saunders, love Jane Horrocks, and I probably will check it out because Jerry Halliwell's in it.
17: I know, which I was like, she hasn't really done a lot of acting work, but, you know, we did see her in, was it Sex and the City she had appeared in briefly with Samantha? Yeah.
13: Oh, yeah.
17: So it's going to be interesting to see how she spices up their lives.
13: You yourself have gone viral this week, Olivia.
17: A little bit. Yeah, so you know when like you do interviews and you, like these junkets, you're probably asking the same questions that other people have asked. So when you start seeing quotes being taken and shared in meme form, you're kind of like, was that from me? Was that not from me? No, it turns out this one was from me. So I interviewed the cast and director of Masters of the Universe, and one of the lines that Nicholas Galitzine shared with me has kind of been picked up by the fandom, and the amount of thirst tweets from it is quite hilarious. So I had been asking him and Camilla about basically the juxtaposition of fantasy with Masters of the Universe, because they usually it's like the women are the damsels in distress and they're the ones that are scantily clad. This time it's He-Man being both of those things. And he was basically sort of joking about and saying, yes, I wanted like the shorter skirt. I want, as I guess, objectify me, all these types of things. And that has been snipped and put over the internet. And yeah, a lot of people have enjoyed it, which I'm delighted with.
13: Finally, I want to just very quickly talk about Kim Kardashian at the Grand Prix, because this wasn't just an online trend. This was even in the MSM this week.
17: Oh, this has been, well, actually, as much as one of those stories was my own, this is actually my favourite story of the week. Kim Kardashian, after being sprayed with champagne by her boyfriend Lewis Hamilton, 7-time world champion of Formula One, got sprayed by champagne with him at the Monaco Grand Prix, and she decided to pick up a towel nearby to dab herself off. Turned out it was actually supposed to be left there for the race winner, Kimi Antonelli. And the amount of jokes of people being like, did she think it said Kim's towel and not Kimi's towel?
13: I don't think it matters to her who owns the towel.
17: I think it was just a case of she saw a towel and she was like, I'm after being sprayed with champagne, I'm just going to dab myself with this, because Lewis's towel was right next to it. So like it was just a case of she just picked up a towel. Essentially, there's been so many jokes now. Mercedes are now making fun of it. Mercedes being Lewis's old team. They're like, hey, Kimmy, where's your towel? It's just gone completely viral. And even at the press conferences now this week, he's still being asked, have you found your towel?
13: Oh, my favourite bit was that awkward, awkward moment when she was being asked a question by a journalist and she just completely blanks him. She's like a corpse. She won't answer it.
17: Oh, Martin Brundle. Yeah.
13: Oh, ick, ick, ick. All right, Olivia Fahey, thanks so much for bringing us all that is trending online this week.
20: 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News Talk. Conversation that counts.
13: Well, the latest Ebola statistics reveal there are over 600 confirmed cases in the Democratic Republic of the Congo, with over 100 deaths amongst them. In Uganda, there have been 19 confirmed cases, including 2 deaths. Well, on the line now is Dr. Armand Sprecher. He's an epidemiologist with Doctors Without borders. You're very welcome to the programme, Doctor. I suppose, can you start by giving us a picture about what is happening right now on the ground in Uganda and the Congo and how serious the situation remains?
1: Well, it's serious, although it's more or less serious depending on where you are. I mean, as you mentioned, the number of cases confirmed in Uganda has been rather small, and that has been fairly stable. So it looks like the outbreak that moved over there has not taken off, which is a good sign. And neither do we see any significant expansion along the eastern border of the Congo in the Kivus, where we had the outbreak a couple of years ago, although there have been cases there. So it's nice to know that although cases showed up there, they haven't really taken off. So the outbreak is mostly going on up in Ituri, and there it's a bit more worrisome, although things are, I won't say getting better, but the outbreak response is more mature, up and running, and looking more like what we're used to. We started from a position of being rather behind some weeks ago, and I think we're catching up.
13: So are health officials now then optimistic that the outbreak can be more or less contained and that there won't be any spread further, indeed, to other neighbouring bordering countries?
1: Well, that might be going a bit further than I would be ready to do right now. Optimism, I hope it's, I would like to see it on the horizon, but at the moment, I think we are we're still trying to catch up, but we're getting closer to where we would like to be. I think that's about as far as I'd go right now. And there's always the question of, you know, is there something going on that we do not see? I mean, part of the problem we have now is although the treatment units are coming up and we're starting to reach out to the communities, our sort of situational awareness, you know, what's going on where, is not quite where we'd like it to be. Normally, we have a good handle on not only where the cases that we found and confirmed are coming from, but who is in contact with them, where is the transmission occurring, how can we get ahead of things? And I don't think we have that yet. I think if we had a better penetration into the community, better understanding of where transmission was, we would then be closer to optimism. How about that?
13: In terms of the conflict, the ongoing conflict within the region and the insecurity that we see there, is that complicating the response for Doctors Without Borders? Is that making it more difficult to get into these communities to test, to contain and to treat those affected?
1: Yes, although probably the effects, the most important effects are indirect. I mean, yes, there are direct effects. There are armed groups that make certain areas insecure. There are some no-go areas. There are plenty of checkpoints here and there that slow things down and the usual bad roads and so forth. That's sort of the obvious stuff, and it is an obstruction, but maybe not the most important factor there. The big barrier is always community trust. In order to contain an outbreak, you need to get the folks in the community to have confidence that you're going to take good care of their loved ones if you want them to take them to the treatment unit. You have to have them trust you if they're going to answer the door every day for 21 days when you visit contacts to see if they're still doing okay or if they've become ill. You need their confidence to be a part of their burial rituals and help them ensure that those go on in a way that doesn't cause transmission. Stuff like that. And where you want to earn people's confidence, working in an area where there have been decades of violent conflict, where people have learned that outsiders who come usually mean them no good, it's a little bit more challenging. You have to earn that trust, and you're a bit further behind than you would be in some other communities. And we're working on that. That's something that we've learned to do, but it is a challenging environment. And also getting in there a bit later than we usually do means that some of the unfortunate narratives have already gotten up and running and taken hold. You know, is this outbreak real, or is it just an excuse for outsiders to get lots of money? Are they coming to experiment on us? Are they stealing our blood? Things like that gets up and running quickly, and it takes longer to get the truth out into the public sphere.
13: So what are conditions like then for local communities, particularly in those hardest hit areas? Has daily life changed for people living in these provinces since the outbreak began?
1: Well, yes, it has. There's a certain, well, there's the usual element of fear. This is clearly something that they are not used to. These diseases are unfortunate in that there's a tragedy associated with them, because the transmission is between people who care about each other. Because one gets this disease by caring for the sick, people are usually cared for by their friends and family, and that's how transmission passes. Transmission occurs at graves, at the burials, when people come to show respect for the dead, and that's usually also amongst the people who cared about you. And so anytime you have a disease that transmits like that, it's fear accompanied by a great sense of loss. And that makes it a challenging environment to work in and to live in, of course. That being said, there have been plenty of reasons for people to become sick and die that were in place before we got there. These are areas that are hard hit by measles and malaria, typhoid and similar diseases. And that also contributes to some of the mistrust, because people say, why do you care about what's killing us now? You weren't here months ago when we were dying of other things, which is true and untrue. I mean, they're under-resourced, but Doctors Without Borders had projects running in Ituri beforehand. The Ministry of Health had, you know, health services there. But these were not meeting the full need. People were severely ill and severely deprived of the health services that they need, despite our best efforts. So, I can understand both sides of that narrative.
13: I mean, this is a pretty vicious, a pretty awful disease. I would imagine it is petrifying for victims and indeed for the healthcare workers. What are Médecins Sans Frontières seeing firsthand in the treatment centres at the moment? And in terms of, I suppose, the shortfalls that are there in terms of the support that you need, what are the biggest gaps you're seeing right now?
1: Well, right now, probably the biggest one is scaling up to meet the need. When we send people in and start putting our operational response machine into place. We built a treatment center in the neighborhood of Bunia called Ilikia. You start with 10 beds, they're immediately filled. You expand 20, 30, we're up to 60 full beds now, and we're planning to scale up to 100 beds very shortly, and we imagine that they'll be filled pretty much as soon as we set them up. So I think the big challenge there, and what we're seeing, is that the demand for services is exceeding what we're able to bring to bear. And now that will level out at some point. We will catch up, but we're a little bit behind there. And so the challenge is when you had six nurses taking care of 15 people, that was okay. When there's suddenly six nurses caring for 60 people, you need more nurses, and we're bringing those to bear. But again, that there's a delay there. So I think that's our big challenge now, is getting up to the sort of standard that we've set for ourselves in terms of the right ratio of doctors and nurses to patients and having enough beds and so forth. And that's just because things are busy and we're trying to get up to what's needed.
13: And the conditions for those doctors and nurses are very, very difficult, aren't they? They're working in extreme heat. They're having to wear full protective gear.
1: Yes. The disease is principally transmitted through infectious body fluids. And so the gear that we wear is designed to be fluid and permeable so that nothing gets through, because the infectious dose is low and we do not have vaccines and treatments. So we can't vaccinate the healthcare workers ahead of time yet. We're working on that. So when you wear something that's fluid and permeable, it means that when you're hot and you sweat, that sweat doesn't evaporate to cool you off. It just becomes a puddle in your boots. And that does not make you any cooler or more comfortable. So that gear that we wear, once you put it on, the clock starts ticking. And after about an hour in there, you got to clock out. You've got to go take all that gear off while you still have your wits about you, because taking that stuff off is a good opportunity to get infected if you do it improperly. So that's there's a sort of a observed dance that we go through to take that stuff off safely. So a healthcare worker becomes not somebody who is available for a full shift of whatever, 8, 10, 12 hours, whatever it is. It is, you become somebody who is available at the patient bedside 2 or 3 1-hour periods during that time. So having enough people is a little bit different in these outbreaks. You need more people just to deliver the same amount of care.
13: Really, really difficult conditions there, doctor. An absolute Trojan work being carried out by the nurses and doctors working with your organisation and many more. Thanks to Dr. Armin Sprecher for speaking to us on the Clare Byrne Show this morning.
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13: Now, the NHS in England is introducing a new digital triage system that could see some patients arriving at A&E being asked to return later or redirected to other services if their condition isn't urgent. Supporters of this say it will and does reduce waiting times and will ease overcrowding. But could a similar approach apply here in Ireland? Well, I'm joined now on the line by Professor Mick Molloy. He is chair of the Consultant Committee for the Irish Medical Organisation. You're very welcome to the programme. So first of all, what is your understanding of this digital triage system that is being piloted in quite a number of hospitals across England?
0: So there are two aspects to this, Ciara. One is the triage in the door of the emergency department, and the other is the triage on the phone that happens at the NHS. And the difference between the NHS and our HSE is it's integrated from the emergency departments to primary care to many of the other services around, and we don't have the same

0: with a very serious condition has to wait excessively long periods of time. But if your rooms are already full and your emergency department rooms are full of patients who have been lodged or admitted the day before and waiting for an in hospital bed, a digital system won't speed up the process for new people coming in the door, because there's a capacity issue which we have to address.
1: The evidence coming out of the UK is that it is halving the waiting times for those urgent cases that are in A&E, but it doesn't say anything, I suppose, research to date about what happens to those who are redirected or those who are sent to come back on a different day or in a different time slot. Would you have concerns around the digital triage of those patients who are told to come back at a different opportunity or to go elsewhere?
0: So triage in itself is a very brief process where it's computerized. The nurse who sees you in the triage room goes through what you believe are the relevant issues for you on that particular day. And by following particular algorithms, you end up with a code. One would be seen immediately. Two would be seen within a half an hour. Three within 1 hour. Four up to 3 or 4 hours. And five, you could be waiting for a long period of time. So it depends on the individual understanding everything that's wrong with them at the particular time to make sure people don't get incorrectly triaged lower than they should be. But it still is only a limited amount of information. The UK system, I'm not aware of it. I haven't worked in that element in the UK system. And the data you're saying about it cutting the time for urgent patients, I'm not clear on that, because the article I read from your researcher talked about cutting the waiting time for those who had the long waits, which were the lower priority cases. And it was referenced to another article which talked about inappropriate deaths or unexpected deaths because people were waiting long times, which was a different issue.
1: How do you think Irish patients would react if they arrived at an emergency department and they were told, no, you need to go back and see your GP, or you need to go to a different clinic, or you need to come back at a quieter period tomorrow?
0: That's the tricky part, and that really is a public opinion matter. I know in some emergency departments that does happen right now. So particularly where you've got minor injury services in a hospital which are front loaded to be operating maximally during the daytime, and somebody may present at midnight or 1 a.m. and be told, listen, you could wait here all night and you will be seen by that group of people when they start work at 8 o'clock in the morning, because overnight, there are larger volumes of people with very serious conditions and less staff around. So you will still wait for that 7 hours, or you could go home, go to sleep, come back at 8 o'clock in the morning and be seen by that person or that service at 8 a.m. with a minimal wait time. Those systems already operate in some hospitals quite effectively. Now, the difficulty with the hospitals is at the moment in Ireland, we can't complete the circle with somebody who should maybe be attending their GP, because in the one instance, that not everybody who attends emergency has a GP. And number two, we have no linkage to the GP booking system to get an appointment for that patient if they should be with their GP.
1: So one of the difficulties here is that we don't have all of the alternative services in place and available to people when they need it.
0: But sometimes the patients are following the instructions they're given, and the instructions that can be given in some of the relevant hospital clinics themselves are, if you have a problem, come back to the emergency department. So they may be in a cardiology clinic or a gastroenterology clinic, or have just recently been discharged post-surgery, and be told, if you have an issue, come back to the emergency department, rather than contacting that individual team directly. And that also leads to frustrations, because the patients rightly believe that that team are sitting there waiting for them to arrive. And when we're in the emergency department and we get somebody with quite a complicated medical history who's got particular medications which have potential side effects, and you're looking to contact the relevant team, to go, oh, well, we're not available to come and see the patients, but you did give them the advice to come to the emergency department if there were any problems. So we have a little bit of a gap in the understanding of what an emergency department should do and should function as.
1: Do we also have a bit